0: All right, now. You give your word of honor.
1: You have it. You will all be damned for your deeds of today.
2: Look at Vader.
1: The eclipse has started. Yes, you can see the blackness against Vader.
3: This is your lieutenant.
4: Yes, sir.
3: Let me hold it carefully.
4: We will.
0: You're shaking, Mr. Seller.
4: Well, I don't feel very well.
0: You're not losing your nerve?
4: No, I'm just not used to this.
0: You could probably make the hideout.
4: Look, I've been assigned to cover a story and intend to cover it.
0: Professional honor?
4: Yeah. I see my right arm for a bottle right now. I need a drink. What's that?
0: The cultist. That's the doctrine of revelation.
4: I don't understand it.
0: He's chanting some old cycle language. The doctrine...
4: Dr. Sharon, how do the cultists manage to keep the doctrine of revelation going from cycle to cycle? If everyone goes mad, who wrote this doctrine?
0: There are some people who don't see the stars. The blind. They would have memories, and that, combined with the confused, incoherent babbling of the mad, form the basis for the doctrine of revelation. The cult will be riding high down there in the city. I hope they make the most of it.
1: Dr. Sharon, I just heard from hideout on private line.
0: They're in trouble?
1: They are safe. But the city is in shambles. You have no idea.
0: Get worse? What are you shaking about, Doctor? How do you feel?
1: I don't understand. The cultists are rousing the people to storm the observatory, promising them salvation, promising them anything.
0: How long till the total eclipse?
1: An hour. I'm going to check those cannons.
0: A gamble. It'll take time to get a mob out here. If the darkness comes first, we're all right. Look at Peter.
4: Yeah. It's cut in half.
0: Getting darker. An interesting phenomenon.
4: The collar's suddenly tight.
0: Are you having any difficulty in breathing?
4: No. Why?
0: Difficulty in breathing is one of the first symptoms we've experimented.
4: I'm cold. Seems to be getting colder.
0: We'd better keep our minds on something else.
4: Yeah.
0: One of the astronomers has a theory about stars. He thinks they may be suns that are too far away to see in the light. He developed a fantasy about a planet revolving around one sun. It's a mathematical possibility. Of course, there couldn't be any light. Part of the planet would always be dark and without light. Well, it's obvious. Without light, there can't be any life.
1: Time for the artificial light. We can't read the instruments.
4: Artificial light?
0: One of the researchers in the university worked it out. It's animal grease packed around a wick. Here, I'll light it with this spark.
4: Why, it's beautiful. Yellow light. After 4 hours of red. It's beautiful. Light. Light.
5: The dome is quiet. The priest in his yellow robe sways slowly as his lips move in the ancient tongue. Over and over he whispers the invocation to the stars. The technicians hunch over the instrument, and the sky gradually turns a horrible deep purple red. The air grows denser. Dust, like a palpable entity, enters the room. The dancing circle of yellow light about the torches edges itself into ever sharper distinction against the ever-gathering grayness beyond. Outside, Vader is a mere smoldering splendor, taking a last look at the world. The western horizon in the direction of the city is lost in darkness. And along the highway to the observatory surges a menacing, shadowy mass.
1: The mob from the city. They're coming.
0: How long till total eclipse?
1: 15 minutes. But that mob will be here in 5.
0: We'll hold them off. Come on, Simon, downstairs.
4: Now, wait a minute. There's no light down there.
0: We have to block the door. Come on.
4: I can't breathe. I can't go down there.
0: Take a torch. We take light with us. Come on.

0: Hatter! 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
1: I'm here. Did you bar the door?
0: They won't get in.
1: All right now, everybody. 1 minute to totality. 1 minute. Just before totality, I'm changing the plate. That will leave one of you for each camera. Now remember, if you feel yourself going, get away from the camera.
2: It's dark. It's getting dark.
3: Sharon? Sharon, where are you? I can't see you.
0: I'm not here.
1: 30 seconds.
2: Ah! Look out, the police. I can't see you.
4: That's a wicked shout, Kenny. And the souls of the true believers shall be transported in glory to the stars.
5: You can see him against the door.
0: Don't let him get to the telescope.
4: From the stars they'll reach down a heavenly flame. And where it touches, the cities of the world flame to utter destruction.
0: Grab him, grab him.
4: I'll take care of him. The world must be destroyed by the
0: stars. My God!
1: 5 seconds to totality. 4, 3, 2, 1.
6: Sky is black, and through it shine the stars. 30,000 minute suns shine down in soul-searing splendor. It's more frightening in its awful indifference than the bitter wind that shivers across the horrible, cold, bleak world.
7: The stars. The stars!
8: The stars!
7: The wall! The walls are coming in, Orban! They're coming in! Light! Light!
1: Darkness!
7: No!
1: Never, never, never! The walls are breaking in! We did not know! We did not know! We did not know!
6: On the horizon in the direction of the city, a crimson glow begins growing. A thousand fires strengthen in brightness that is not the glow of the sun. A million fires, as a world mad in the darkness screams in terror for the light. The night has come again.

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No. No, stay where you are. 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For this is a time of mystery. A time when imagination is free and moves forward swiftly, silently. This is the Haunting Hour.

0: The Old, Old Men. At the foot of Fulton Street, where fishing vessels and other boats come laden with cargo for New York City's people and industry, lies the Schooner Hotel, surrounded by dingy fish markets, gray, forbidding warehouses, and abandoned buildings. It overlooks the cobblestones of South Street. Many years ago, perhaps, it was the private mansion of some colonial merchant. Now, it houses only the old, the poor, and the unwanted. Retired sailors and fishermen, broken-down draymen, and those who have lived out their lives, but have not died. One foggy December evening, a shining black limousine glided to a stop in front of the hotel. Mrs. Ralph Hollister sat in the back, tense with shock and astonishment.
1: Schooner Hotel. Snowden, are you sure this awful place is where my stepfather lives?
2: Yes, ma'am. I checked the address with the detective. He said Mr. Stebbins had been here 3 months, ma'am.
1: Snowden, wait here, please. If I need your help, I'll call you.
2: Yes, ma'am. Funny the old gentleman coming back to where he started, isn't it, Mrs. Hollister?
1: Don't worry, Snowden. He won't be there for long.

0: much higher, Mr. Hazard.
1: Fifth floor. Practically there. Here, cheers, Mum.
2: Be there, you old grave robber! What in the name of Sam Hill? Diana.
0: Good evening, Father.
2: Oh, yeah, Diana. Joe, I'd like you to meet my daughter, my stepdaughter. Diana, this walking corpse is Joe Hazard. He runs the place.
0: We've met. That'll be all, Mr. Hazard.
1: Yes, ma'am. See you later, Larry. Dead, I hope.
0: Let's go inside, Dad, and shut the door.
2: Have a seat, Diana.
0: I won't sit down because I'm not going to stay. You've had us all worried sick, running away from home and not letting us know where you were.
2: I sent you postcards. What more do you want?
0: You're coming home with me right now, immediately. Now, let's start packing.
2: Now, Diana, don't start that. I'm not going back to all those stuffy society people.
0: You're 78, Father. You're rich, entitled to comfort.
2: Diana, now you get this straight. I won't go back with you.
0: Dad.
2: Now, listen, Diana, I've got everything I want. Good fishing, good sleeping, good eating, good friends.
0: Friends? Those horrible men?
2: Yes, friends. And there's not one of us that doesn't look forward to the other's funeral. Hey, Joe, put another lump of coal on the stove. It's cold in the lobby.
3: Why don't you wear a warmer shroud?
2: Now, don't be so stingy. You won't be here much longer to enjoy your money.
4: Look who's talking about money, Joe. The undertaker told me that Stebbins was in price in a gold casket the other day.
3: That's a good one.
2: Now, look here, Joe. There are nine of us, all about the same age.
3: What do you mean, same age? I'm 81.
2: Okay, Pete. But you'll all see, I'm going to outlast the rest of you old duffers.
3: That boasting of yours is a bad business, Stebbins.
4: Joe's right. As a matter of fact, you haven't been looking so well lately, Stebbins.
2: Who says?
4: Me, Tim Owens.
3: So do I. Spinelli the Oyster Man looked just like you do right before he was took.
2: Huh?
3: And he was hardly 75.
2: Now, look, Pete, if you don't stop me...
4: Don't be a sorehead, Stebbins. Pete's just paying you back.
2: I can take it, Tim. But you've all been ganging up on me, haven't you, Scott?
5: What's fair is fair. Lay off him, boys.
3: Scotty's right, yeah.
5: Of course, Larry. The boys can't help it. Many a time I seen him taking an old horse from French's stable, and I says to myself, I wonder when they're going to lead Larry Stebbins away.
2: Scotty, you'd get a big kick out of seeing me go, wouldn't you?
5: Of course I would. With you gone, and all our wills made out to the survivor, there'd be real money in the pot.
4: Sure, before we cut you in, the whole price for surviving weren't more than $20,000 for the whole eight of us.
5: And now it's millions. That's why we're ganging up on you.
4: Larry, I never could figure why, with all your dough, you took a hand in it.
2: Why, to win, of course, Tim. To see if I can lick the game of death the way I've licked everything else.
4: Stebbins, you know what I think.
2: No, what?
4: I think you're nuts.
2: What? Well, we'll see. Now, Tim, I ran into a bargain you could use real soon.
4: Yeah?
2: Yeah. A nice, cheap gray.
0: It was horrible, Ralph, and yet he absolutely refused to leave.
6: Well, Diana, we might as well face it. Your stepfather hasn't been happy living with us.
0: But why must he stay in a place like the schooner?
6: Oh, any other surroundings are too tame for him. He's always been a vigorous person.
0: There's this morbid game they play. Oh, it's incredible. One night, he said he climbed into bed and found a tombstone there with his name on it. Oh, it isn't human, Ralph. It isn't human.
6: Oh, Diana. Now, darling, take it easy.
0: Ralph, you've got to make him move. You've just got to.
6: All right, Diana, but how?
0: I don't know. You just must go down there with me and speak to him.
6: No, I'm afraid speaking won't do any good, dear. We'll have to use force. All his life, Lawrence Stebbins has used force, and it's the only thing he understands.
0: Do you know where Mr. Stebbins is, Mr. Owens?
4: Couldn't rightly say. Saw him go out early this morning. Hasn't been sitting around the stove at all today like he usually does.
0: Well, where's Mr. Hazard?
4: Joe, he's out for a breath of air. Won't do him no good, though.
6: What do you mean?
4: He's bound to go anyway.
0: Ralph, don't listen to him. It's just that awful game.
4: Oh, here's Joe now. Hey, Joe, Larry Stebbins' daughter's looking for him. You seen him?
0: I've come to take Mr. Stebbins home, Mr. Hazard.
1: I'm afraid you won't be able to do that, Miss Hollister.
6: Why? Where is he?
1: Is this his cap, Mum?
0: Well, let me see it, please. Initials L.S. Abbott Brothers. Yes, that's where he buys his clothes. Yes, I think it is.
1: I thought so. Some kids out there gave it to me.
6: Where'd they find it?
1: They said it belonged to a guy who jumped off the end of the pier. An old man like myself, they said.
6: Suicide?
1: That's what it looks like to me, mister.
0: No, Ralph, it couldn't be. If there was one thing that Lawrence Tebbins wanted, it was to stay alive.
6: You mean...
0: I mean, if he died, there was just one reason. Murder.
6: Here it is, Fish Market Diner.
0: Well, let's go in, Ralph.
6: All right. But I still don't see why you're so suspicious.
7: Yes? What can I do for you?
0: Did you know Lawrence Stebbins of the Schooner Hotel?
7: Sure, I know him. Great sport, regular customer.
0: Was he in here today?
7: Sure was. Had a big breakfast and was happy as a weasel. Next thing I knew, he'd kicked the bucket.
6: What do you mean he was happy?
7: Well, Mac, he was cracking wise. He even did an old-time dance with his hat on his cane.
0: Hat? You mean his cap?
7: Oh, no, ma'am. He was wearing a hat.
0: If we just stand here opposite the hotel, we can watch who comes and goes without being seen in the dark.
6: Diana, watch that door. Someone's coming now.
0: Oh, you know him. That's Tim Owens.
6: No, I can't see very well. We better get closer. Let's go over behind the loading platform on the next pier.
0: All right. The light should show their faces better from there.
6: Let's go.
0: Made it. Ralph, look.
6: Look where?
0: Right behind me.
6: Yes, there. Two of the old men.
0: Pete Sanders and Charlie Hall, both asleep.
6: Yes, but they're not asleep. They're dead. Stone dead. It was just at the side of the pier north of the hotel.
0: As soon as we saw them, we came for you, Sergeant Boyd.
8: You say there were two of them.
6: Yes, you can see for yourself.
8: Probably just a couple of bums sleeping off a drunk.
0: On a December night? Besides, I'm sure they were Pete Sanders and Charlie Hall.
6: They were dead, all right.
8: We'll see. You're a little edgy about your stepfather's suicide, ain't you, ma'am?
0: Oh, of course I am.
8: Well, you could have made a mistake. You know, the police boat is still out there dragging the river. May take days to find him.
6: Well, here we are. Now, we were standing just about here, weren't we, Diana? And the bodies were... The bodies. They're gone.
5: Say, Joe, Sergeant Boyd was in here looking for Pete Sanders and Charlie Hall while you was out.
1: Well, what do you want him for, Scotty?
5: Who said Stebbins' daughter thought she saw him dead?
4: Yeah, the way she and her husband was talking, you'd think Larry Stebbins wasn't fit for the undertaker anyway.
1: No, Tim, don't hold it against the young lady. She's all worked up.
4: Well,
1: they'll find the old man's body, she'll calm down, and we can all go to the funeral.
5: Say, Tim, you didn't happen to see Pete or Charlie this evening?
4: No, I didn't, Scotty. But I was out a while. Maybe Sullivan did. Wake up, Sullivan. Wake up. He's been sitting here in the lobby all evening, snoozing off and on.
5: That's a good idea, Tim. Sullivan! Hey, wake up! He's out like a light.
4: Hey, I think I'll hang some crepe on him. Scare him when he comes to.
5: Oh, lay off that stuff for a while, Tim. It gives me the willies. Sullivan! Sullivan!
1: Try shaking him, Scotty.
5: Sullivan! Wake up! Pat! Hey, don't fall over like that. Joe, he's not asleep. He's dead.
6: Diana, let's go home. No one's gone in or out of the hotel for an hour.
0: Ralph, I'm just as cold as you are, but I'm going to stay here, even if it takes all night.
6: All right, darling. Anyway, I'm convinced that you're right. The person who killed Sanders and Hall killed your stepfather, too.
0: Only this time we came along before the bodies were disposed of. Ralph.
6: What, Diana?
0: Those were real bodies, weren't they?
6: Certainly. I even noticed a small wound in one. I think it was Hall.
0: That's exactly what I mean. If they were carried anywhere, there might be bloodstains.
6: Yes. We could trace them. They were probably taken backwards toward the river. I'll look there.
0: I'll look over here, toward the street.
6: All right. No. Nothing here.
0: Ralph?
6: What?
0: Come here.
6: What is it, Diana?
0: I picked up a trail of dark red spots.
6: Good. Yes. We'll follow them. They seem to lead right to this abandoned building next to the hotel.
0: So they do.
6: From the direction, I'd say they'd go straight to that side door.
0: Oh, we'll try it.
6: Mm-hmm. That's where they've gone.
0: Well, try the door.
6: Diana. It's open. Come on in.
9: Good evening, Diana.
10: Good evening, Ralph. I've been expecting you.
6: Mr. Stebbins.

0: When Lawrence Stebbins disappeared from the shabby Schooner Hotel at the waterfront, the police and everyone else thought he had committed suicide. However, his stepdaughter Diana and her husband, Ralph Hollister, felt that Larry Stebbins, who had fought his way up in the world, would not give up the ghost simply because he was badgered by the other old men living at the hotel. They were sure someone had begun to play the macabre game of death in earnest, especially after they found two of the old men dead. But when they opened the side door of the abandoned house next to the hotel and were greeted genially by the man whose murderer they were seeking, they didn't know what to think.
1: Well, Diana, what's the matter? You look as if you're not glad to see me.
2: Oh, it's not that. Father, you're not... We thought that you were...
3: You gave us quite a turn, Mr. Stebbins. If we expected anything, we thought it would be your... I mean, that we wouldn't find you here quite like this.
1: You mean you thought I was dead? Well, why not say it?
3: Well, after all...
1: Can't stand this pussyfooting about a common natural word. We all die sooner or later. Question is, who manages to hold on a little longer?
2: Oh, please, don't start that morbid talk again.
1: It ain't morbid. It's natural.
2: It's horrible.
1: Now, Mr. and Mrs. Hollister, do you mind telling me what you're doing, snooping around at this time of night?
3: Well, sir, I think it's your turn to answer that question.
2: Why, right at this moment, the police are dragging the river for your body.
1: They are? That's downright amusing. Poor fellows, must be cold out there.
3: I fail to see anything funny about it.
1: You wouldn't.
2: Why are you here?
1: Well, I kind of like it here. Quiet. Lots of young people.
3: Stop that nonsense. Why are you here?
1: Here? Oh, yes, here. I was locked up here.
2: Why, that's not true. The door was open when we came in.
1: Well, that's true. Very true. And do you know why the door was open?
2: No. All I know is that you're telling me a story.
1: You're wrong, Diana. You see, the door was open to let you come in. You wanted to come in, didn't you?
3: Yes, but I don't see what that has to
1: you
3: do with...
1: You wanted to come in. I unlocked the door. Now, really, I don't see that you have any cause for complaint.
3: Look, that's beside the point. You say you were locked in here. Why?
1: Why? Well, it's this way. A fellow wanted to kidnap me.
2: You mean that you're hiding here from someone?
1: No. He did kidnap me.
3: Oh, sure. And then he gave you a key so that you could get out.
1: The funny thing about that, he doesn't know I have the key. Now, what do you think about that, Diana? That's something, isn't it?
2: Huh? If you've got a key, why don't you leave?
1: No, couldn't do that. Next time he came around to check up on me, he'd miss me. Things just wouldn't work out right.
3: Just who is this person?
1: Who? Joe Hazard. He forced me in here.
2: Why?
1: Figure he wanted me out of the way for a little while. What do you think?
3: I think it's all a pack of lies.
1: What do you mean?
3: You don't have to stay down here 1 minute longer and you're not going to.
2: You're coming home with us right now.
1: Now, wait a minute. Just who do you think you're bossing around?
2: Oh, Ralph didn't mean anything, Father. It's only that this whole stupid affair has gone far enough.
1: I told you I wasn't going uptown with you.
3: All right, Diana, it's no use arguing. There's only one way to handle this. Grab his other arm and get out of here.
2: Come on, come on.
3: Go away.
2: Be careful, Ralph.
1: Ever since I retired, you two have been trying to run me. Well, you're not going to any longer. No one in the world can run Larry Stebbins.
2: Why, Lawrence Stebbins, what's come over you?
1: Just come to my senses, that's all. I want to stay here, and nobody's going to tell me different. Now, get moving.
3: Huh? Where to?
1: You're going down the cellar, where you can't interfere. Turn left. Now, down those stone steps.
2: Ralph, the bloodstains, they go this way. I can't believe it.
1: Be quiet, Diana. You wouldn't want to get me in trouble, would you? Now, you. Ralph. Open that closet door.
2: Ralph! The bodies, they're in here.
1: Go ahead, get in there, both of you.
4: Sanders and Hall show up yet, Tim?
5: No, Joe, and I've been sitting here all the time.
6: I'm beginning to think the Hollisters were right.
5: Yeah, so am I, Scotty.
4: There's some funny things going on around here, and we ought to pay them some mind.
6: There's only five of us left. Us three, McIntyre and Everett. We'd better work fast.
5: Where is Mac and Everett, Joe?
4: Went to bed, Tim. I told them they better stay down here, but they laughed and said I was nuts. Didn't they, Scotty?
6: Mac said he was going upstairs to... dream about my burial. I got sore as all heck. I I can't stand that talk anymore after what's happened.
5: Scotty, go upstairs and tell them to come down here.
4: We ought to keep together. I'd feel safer if I knew you was all sitting here in the lobby.
6: Okay, but they'll probably yell murder when I wake them.
4: You know what I think, Tim?
5: Hmm.
4: I think Stebbins' suicide was a put-up job.
5: How do you figure that, Joe?
4: Just got a feeling. The way the boys acted when they gave me his cap, like they was rehearsed. And then everything that's happened tonight. I tell you, I'm scared. I'm scared stiff.
5: So am I.
4: You fellas thought Stebbins was kidding about living longer. But he's not that kind of a guy. Look how he made his dough in the shipping business.
5: What do you mean, Joe?
4: Oh, like he said once, he always got what he wanted. He wouldn't stop at nothing. Never has.
5: But murder, Joe, that's pretty terrible.
4: I wouldn't put it past him,
6: Jim. Jim.
4: What's up? Sounds like Scotty.
6: Joe, Jim, I'm getting out of here. I'm getting out of here fast.
4: So what's up, Scotty?
6: It's terrible. Terrible. I went into their rooms and their bed was empty and the windows open.
5: Where were they?
6: I looked out the backyard and they was lying there, the two of them, in a heap.
5: There's only us three left now, Joe.
4: Boys, this is all Stebbins' work.
6: Stebbins? Oh, Stebbins is dead.
5: Joe was just telling me he thinks Larry faked his croaking.
4: He's around somewhere, I tell you, and we're going to find him.
6: Where do you think he is, Joe?
4: I've got an idea. He's in the house next door.
5: Then how would he get in here?
4: Yeah, these used to be twin houses, Tim. There's a door in the cellar that connects them.
5: Let's go and find out. I'll get my gun.
6: I don't want to go there. Get the police. It's their job.
4: There's no time to get the police, Scotty.
6: Then let's get out of here. Let's go anywhere. Oh, he'll get us for sure if we stay here.
5: Scotty, we've got to stick together. There's only three of us left now.
4: Yeah, three of us and Stebbins.
2: Ralph, what's happening?
3: I can't hear very well through this ventilator, but I'm sure that after he locked us in here, he went upstairs. I heard the door slam, so he probably went out.
2: If he only hadn't locked us in here with these awful bodies.
3: Oh, Diana.
2: I suppose it's no use even trying to think he isn't guilty.
3: I'm afraid not, darling, after the way he's behaved.
2: But he's my own stepfather. Whatever happens, I can't turn him over to the police.
3: Maybe it won't be necessary. Once he's had his way for the last time in his life.
2: You mean?
3: Yes.
2: Oh, it's horrible to say, but I hope for his sake that he does it.
3: No, if there were only a way of getting out of here, it would make sense to decide what to do.
2: You don't mean we'll have to stay here?
3: Well, unless someone finds us or he lets us out, I wouldn't be too hopeful.
2: But that's impossible. Ralph, I don't want to die. I don't want to die, not in this terrible closet.
3: Quiet, Anna. I think I hear footsteps upstairs.

0: be back again.
1: Sounds like more than one person.
0: Diana, door. The heavy door in the cellar wall that I told you about. It's opening.
1: Can you see who it is? Is it Father?
0: Not yet. Looks like three people.
2: Jim, Scotty, I was right. Look, blood on the floor.
0: It's Hazard. He's following the trail.
1: Poor Dad, it's over for him.
3: He leaps to the closet.
4: I bet Pete and Charlie are in there.
0: Maybe they'll find us. I'll call.
1: No, Ralph, no. I'd rather die than tell them about my stepfather.
2: I'm going upstairs, Jim. Let me have your gun.
1: He's up there, Ralph. They'll find him. They'll kill him.
3: Now, here you are, Joe. You want Scotty and me to come along?
2: No, I think I can handle everything now.
4: We'll wait here, Joe.
2: You'll stay down here. Put up your hands, both of you, and move toward that closet door.
3: Joe,
4: don't point that gun at us.
2: I told you I'd be the last to go, but none of you would believe me. To the rest of you, this was just a game. But if I don't get the money, and soon, I'm going to lose my hotel. There'll be only Stebbins and me. And the police will take care of him.
3: No, no, no. You wouldn't shoot an old pal, would you, Joe?
2: I did in the other, Tim.
3: No.
2: Just you two left. Now, move towards that closet.
4: No. Please, I don't want to...
1: No, don't let them. No. They're coming in here.
5: There he is, Sergeant Boy.
4: Okay, Mr. Stebbins.
5: Here, Bobby.
4: Got
5: it. Let go of me.
4: Not this time, Joe Hazard. We're booking you for murder.
6: Nice sitting out here in the park, ain't it, stranger?
7: Yeah, Pop.
6: Don't call me Pop. You know who I am?
7: No.
6: Yeah. Look at this clipping.
8: Waterfront hotel keeper convicted for murder of seven on testimony of Lawrence Stebbins, retired shipping magnate.
6: Yeah, that's me. Yes, sir. Seven murders, and there needn't have been any if I'd stopped Joe Hazard before he finished them off.
8: Really?
6: Yes, sir. Went to 8 funerals. But I really got a kick out of Joe Hazard's. Had to lock my stepdaughter and her husband up, too. They nearly crabbed my whole plan. You know, Joe Hazard thought he could plant all those murders on me. But you have to be pretty clever to outsmart Larry Stebbins.
7: Listen, Pop, you're going to shut up? I'm reading.
6: Okay, mister. I'll go. 8 funerals. No one will even talk to me. It's kind of lonely, though, now, Larry. Needed. No friends, no family. Yes, Larry, it's kind of lonely. Like a tomb.

From shadows and stillness, mystery weaves a spell of strangest fascination, charging the mind with doubts and fears. For mystery is a strange companion, a living memory in the haunting hour.

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1: Journey into space. The BBC presents Jet Morgan in Operation Luna. Jet Morgan and the crew of rocket ship Luna stranded on the Earth some 20,000 years before they left it. They made contact with the time travelers, creatures from another part of the universe who many thousands of years ago began to colonize the Earth. But the time travelers are being driven away from the planet by the forest dwellers who, over the centuries, have gradually developed into creatures with intelligence and an apparently insatiable desire to destroy. The time travelers promise to help Jet and his crew get back to the moon and, it's hoped, the 20th century. So, final preparations for the takeoff were made.
2: Rotate the camera, Lemmy. Let's have one last look round, and then start scanning the sky for those ships.
3: Ships? Right. Rotating. This is the one place I won't be sorry to see the back of.
4: Thank goodness we don't have to fish in that river anymore.
3: Hey, look.
2: What is it, Lemmy?
3: Smoke.

0: nearly that close when we were outside just now, was there?
1: Is it the crops or the smoke from the city being blown up?
2: No, it's too near for that.
0: Then their mates, or whatever they are, must be pretty close.
3: Oh, closer than they've ever been before.
2: Keep her turning, Lemmy. See if we can see any more.
0: Yes, chap.
3: Hey, wait, Lemmy, hold it.
0: Blimey, who are they? It ain't his nips, is it, with all his chinas?
2: No, these are quite different.
1: Then who the blazes are they? There's dozens of them, hundreds of them.
3: And all heading towards the ship.
2: They must be the forest creatures.
0: The apes? Well, what do we do now?
3: Apes. They're not apes.
0: They look like apes to me.
3: No, Lemmy. They're men.
0: Eh?
3: Prehistoric men. Primitive men. Our ancestors. Our own kind.
0: Oh, blimey.
1: Doc's right. They are men. And women. They've even got kids with them.
2: And they're all carrying weapons. Even the women are.
0: Did you ever see anything like it? A spear in one hand and a nipper tucked under the other arm. It don't look as if this lot's got any problems about the inequality of women.
3: They're probably too scared to leave their children behind.
0: Now, what kind of men let their women fight their battles for them?
2: Who says they're fighting a battle?
0: Oh, they ain't called for tea, I'll bet.
2: So do I.
3: They're stopping. About 100 yards off.
2: They must be quite perplexed about this ship.
1: You mean the ship standing up on its tail?
2: Yeah. Well, puzzled anyway.
0: Well, they're going to be even more puzzled when we take off and leave them standing.
3: Hey, isn't it about time we did just that? Shouldn't the time traveler's ship be overhead by now?
2: Yes, they should. Mitch, Lemmy, keep your eye on your great-grandfathers. Doc and I'll scan the sky for the time travelers. They must be up there somewhere by now.
0: Okay.
2: Switch on the forward televiewer, Doc.
3: All right. On.
2: Well?
3: No sign of them. The sky's empty.
2: Well, they must be completely out of range.
3: Or not there at all.
2: Well, we daren't take off until we know they are. They've got to be up there and waiting for us. Otherwise, all our hopes of getting off the Earth are gone for good. Keep looking, Doc. I'll try to raise them on the radio.
3: Right.
2: Hello? Hello, Luna calling. Can you hear me? Hello, can you hear me?
1: Hey, Jet, come over here, quick.
2: Well?
1: Well, yourself. Take a look on the screen.
0: They're setting fire to every field round the ship. It looks as though they intend to smoke us out.
2: Fire from those fields couldn't reach us.
1: Well, unless it sets fire to the wild grass. It could work its way over to the ship then. The wind's in the right direction.
2: And what if it does, Mitch? Can it hurt us?
1: Well, I don't know. It can't hurt the ship itself, but it can't do us any good either.
2: Any danger of the fuel exploding?
1: Well, if the ship gets hot enough, yes.
0: Well, can there be all that heat in a grass fire?
1: Wouldn't reach up here, but the motor's exhaust nozzle is right close to the ground.
2: Well, no fire is likely to reach us for some time, anyway.
0: Yeah, and by then we'll be away. Gone.
2: I'm not so sure about that.
0: Hey?
2: There's no sign of the ships. I can't raise them on the radio. And incidentally, Lemmy, the main transmitter was already on when I went to use it.
0: Well, that's right. I was warming it up when you told me to switch on the televiewer.
2: You should have switched it off then.
0: Hey?
2: We haven't any power to waste.
0: Well, I would have done
2: it. Never mind it now, but be more careful in future.
0: Yes, Jack.
1: To get back to that fire out there.
2: What?
1: Well, I don't like it. If it does come close, I think we'll have to fight it. Keep it away from the tail of the ship.
0: What, go outside, you mean?
1: Well, we can't do it from in here, can we?
0: No, it wouldn't be easy, would it?
2: What time is it?
1: 30 seconds past noon.
2: Any sign of them, Doc?
3: No, Jet. Sky's absolutely clear.
2: They haven't come.
0: Fine lot they turned out to be. Time travelers. And they can't even keep an appointment.
2: Well, they must have a very good reason for not showing up on time. Perhaps they'll be contacting us very soon and everything will be all right.
0: Let's hope so.
1: What the diggings is that?
2: Sounds like a shower of stones.
0: It's the ape men.
1: What?
0: While we've been talking, they've crept up on us. They're attacking us.
1: Yes, look at the televiewer. They're all around us, throwing their spears at us.
2: Retract the camera, Lemmy, before it gets damaged.
0: Right. Now we can't even see what they're doing.
2: Well, we can hear them.
1: They must be dim if they think they can damage our ship with those toothpicks.
0: Yeah, maybe they think we're the time travelers.
2: Possibly. They certainly can't have any idea that we are who we are.
0: No, they couldn't, could they? But if they saw us, they'd know we weren't the time travelers, and perhaps they wouldn't be so unfriendly.
1: Why don't you step outside and see?
0: No, thanks.
2: Nobody's going outside while they're out there.
1: And what if they're out there for days, and the time travelers don't turn up to take us off?
2: Then we'll have to stay in here until they've gone.
1: What about air? We can't afford to use up our oxygen supply. We need it for later.
2: We'll open up the airlock and keep the main door open.
0: What, and let them gorillas in?
2: It's too high for them to reach without a ladder.
0: Well, they can get one, can't they?
2: Oh, I doubt if they got around to making such things yet.
0: Oh.
2: We'll give the time travelers a few minutes more. Everything depends on them.
0: That's putting it mildly.
1: And if they still don't turn up?
2: I hate to think.
3: No, that was the last of them. They seem to have gone all right. For the time being, anyway.
0: Yeah, but why go now?
2: Because it'll soon be getting dark, that's why. They don't like the darkness.
0: Oh, they're just like a lot of kids, aren't they? Throw their spears at our ship, snarl at it, and even kick it. As though they could do it any harm that way.
3: Yeah, they are kids, Lenny. In them you see the childhood of man. All our inherent fears and desires have come down from them. Fear of the dark, among other things.
4: And I'm not surprised.
2: Well, at least they've gone for the night.
1: Yeah, and meantime, that fire out there's creeping closer. Unless we take off within a couple of hours, it's going to get dangerously near.
3: How can we stop it?
1: Well, it's easy. We could burn a wide stretch of grass between the ship and the fire, stamping it out as we go. Then when the main fire reaches it, it'll just fizzle out.
2: A bit of a tall order for just the four of us.
1: We can manage it. I once helped prevent a bushfire burning a house down by the same method. We'll have to start soon before those flames get too close.
2: All right. We'll take a blanket each and go down to the river and soak them. And then what?
0: Jack!
2: What, Lemmy?
0: Don't you hear anything?
2: Eh?
3: Yes, I hear it. The time travelers, they must be around. That's their music.
1: Not very loud, though, is it?
2: Lemmy, switch on the radio. See if we can contact them.
0: Yes, Jack. Radio on.
3: Hey, do you think they're overhead? That they've come to pick us up at last?
2: We'll find out, Doc, if we can.
1: I'll switch on the forward televiewer. See if I can see them.
0: Blimey, they must be very close. Listen to that.
2: If we can contact them, now's the time.
3: Any sign of them, Mitch?
1: No, Doc, not yet.
2: Hello? Hello, can you hear me? Hello?
5: Hello, Luna.
0: Oh, he's there. Are we glad to hear from you?
5: Glad?
0: Yeah, fine pal you turned out to be. Scarpering off the minute them ape men appear.
2: Where are you? Are you overhead?
5: No, we have landed on the other side of the river.
3: Mitch, take a look that way. See if you can see them.
1: You're darn right I will.
2: You told us to be ready for takeoff at noon.
5: That's right.
2: Well, we were, but you didn't come.
5: And we thought perhaps you didn't need us anymore.
2: Didn't need you? But you were going to help us get out into space and back to the moon, back to our own time.
5: We were.
2: Why did you change your mind?
5: The forest creatures changed it for us.
2: How could they make any difference?
5: We thought you would want to stay with them.
0: Do us a favor.
5: You said they were your own kind, your ancestors.
3: Oh, they are. At least we think they are.
2: How did you hear us?
5: Your radio was on.
1: Of course it was. Lemmy left it on.
0: All right, I didn't mean to.
2: But what made you think we would want to stay with them?
5: It is natural. They are your own kind.
2: But thousands of years separate us. They've no idea who we are and couldn't care less, I'm sure.
3: In fact, they probably think we are you or connected with you.
1: Yeah, why else would they attack us? Throw spears at our ship.
0: Would you do that to your descendants?
5: We wouldn't do that to anybody.
2: If you were so sure we'd rather go with the forest dwellers, why did you come back?
5: To find out why you didn't.
0: Well, now you know. We don't want to be killed, that's why. Them gorillas out there might be our ancestors, but we prefer to string along with your lot any time.
5: You mean you will come to Venus, after all?
2: No, we'd like you to take us back to the moon, to our own time.
5: So you do want to rejoin the forest creatures, their descendants anyway.
1: I don't see anything wrong with that.
5: You may not, but we do.
0: Eh?
5: Why should we help the very people who are driving us away?
2: It's not us that's driving you away, it's those out there in the forest.
5: But you are their future, and you cannot have changed so much.
0: Of course we have. We don't even look like them anymore. Well, you can see that for yourself.
5: Looks have very little to do with it.
2: I don't understand you.
5: You have witnessed the basic force that drives the forest creatures, the uncontrollable desire to destroy things they do not understand, the incredible selfishness of their nature. Have you seen them when they are hungry?
2: We've hardly seen them at all.
5: When one of them has a piece of food, does he share it with his companions? No. He goes away and hides and gorges himself until he's sick, then buries any that's left over. And if one of his kind sees him with that food, he tries to get it away from him. Not part of it, all of it. And then they snarl and fight and draw each other's blood until one lies dead so that the other can keep more than he needs.
0: Ah, we're more civilized than that, mate.
5: Are you? It takes a long time for such things to be driven out of a being's nature. A long, long time. Probably longer than your kind have inhabited this planet.
3: But in comparison with the age of the Earth, man has existed hardly any time at all.
5: You are merely proving my argument.
2: But even in that short time, man has learned a great deal. He's progressed.
5: Towards what?
2: Well, a more comfortable and fuller life. A greater respect for his fellow beings and his neighbor's property.
5: You don't kill each other anymore? You no longer destroy the things that can give you life and comfort? Does the forest men burn our crops, which they could eat if they knew how? No longer burn vast areas of the forest merely to drive out game?
2: No, we don't. We got past those things thousands of years ago.
5: You are certain the instinct does not remain in some other form?
2: Not that I can think of.
3: I wouldn't be too sure about that, Jet.
5: You cannot even agree amongst yourselves.
1: How do you mean, Doc?
3: Well, think of the vast acres of forest land that have been destroyed.
1: To drive out game?
3: No, to grow crops. Not to eat, but for a good market. Year after year, until the ground is so exhausted that we end up with no forest, no game, no crops, just dust.
2: Man has been foolish, I admit, but that's all being put right now. Land conservation schemes are high up on the list of important projects, or were when we left home.
5: You have doubts? They could be abandoned?
2: Well, yes, they could, I suppose, for something more important.
5: Or what?
2: Well, a war, maybe.
5: War?
0: Oh, blimey, you shouldn't have said that.
2: Look, we're not perfect. I don't know how long your kind have been alive, probably many thousand times longer than man. You've had time to conquer all your primitive desires and suppress them. You have endless generations of experience behind you. Give us the time and we'll be like you. We'll stamp out the undesirable, primitive natures that underlie our characters. But you must give us the time. Such great changes cannot be accomplished overnight.
5: I realize that. And meanwhile, are you to be allowed to continue to destroy your planet and each other?
2: It seems it's inevitable, but it's all bitter experience from which we shall learn.
5: And although you admit that you have not yet learned, you build ships and dare to try to conquer space before you have even conquered yourselves. Perhaps to colonize the planets and destroy them, too.
1: We can't help a little destruction of some sort. You can't plant a field without you clear the forest first. You can't drive a steam engine without you dig out the coal or pump out the oil from the bowels of the earth.
5: Why do you have to dig coal and pump oil?
1: For fuel, of course. You've got to have something to drive your machines. It's a wasteful method, I know, but it'll have to do until we find a better one.
5: There is power all around. Force for all to use, with no digging, no pumping, no waste.
2: What power?
5: The power by which we live. Enough energy reaches the earth from the sun in one day to drive all our ships and power plants for 100 years.
2: Well, we haven't learned to harness that power yet. We hardly know what it is.
5: Then perhaps you will leave your exploration of space until you do.
2: But that is just where you can help us.
5: How?
1: By telling us the secret of this power. How to find it, how to use it.
5: Would you trust the secrets of your ship and all its equipment to the forest creatures?
0: Nah, use your sense. What could they do with it?
5: You could explain the workings to them.
3: It would be like trying to explain the quantum theory to a child.
5: Exactly.
2: Well, at least you could make a start with simple things. We're not quite as primitive as those forest dwellers, even by comparison with you.
5: There would be no point. A child cannot be taught to run before he can walk. And you have hardly emerged from the crawling stage.
0: You don't think much of us one way and another, do you?
5: We think as much of you as we do of any other living creature anywhere in the universe. We have no wish to harm you.
0: That's what you say. Yet you go off and leave us here with them gorillas outside thirsting for our blood and the floods coming to drown us and us helpless to get back to our own time and people.
5: We would not harm you. It would be the forest creatures, not us.
0: But if you leave us here, it amounts to the same thing.
5: Are we to be blamed when a tiger kills his prey?
0: We're not a tiger's prey.
1: We're prey to those ape men, or will be if we're left here.
5: We have no control over the form and mode of life on Earth.
3: But you would help perpetuate it.
5: How?
3: By doing nothing about it.
5: We have tried. The animals have no interest in us, and the forest creatures detest us.
2: We don't.
5: You cannot bear even to look at us.
2: Not at first, but we could now. Show yourself to us and see.
5: Switch on your televiewer.
2: It is on.
0: Now, wait a minute, Jet. Is that necessary?
2: Quiet, Lemmy.
1: There he is. His head, anyway.
5: Can you see me?
2: Yes, we can.
5: And you are not afraid?
2: No.
0: You speak for yourself.
5: You are, but you control your feelings.
2: We are not afraid. We've better sense now.
5: Because you have met us?
2: Partly.
5: But what of the rest of you who have not?
2: We will tell them about you. Your beautiful underground city, your great scientific powers.
5: For our own safety, it would be better to leave you here to prevent your ever going out into space again. If you do not return to your own time and your contemporaries give you up as lost, it may deter others from venturing out into space.
2: You don't know us as well as you think you do. Our deaths would make no difference. Others will follow.
3: Is that why you turned us back in time? To prevent our getting to other planets, perhaps to Venus, where you're going and we'll be living in the 20th century?
5: Yes.
0: It's no good, mate. That kind of trick won't stop us.
2: At least give us the chance to prove that our ultimate goal is a life such as you now lead. It's been the dream of man for centuries.
3: It will be the dream of man, Jack, and centuries to come.
5: Very well. Are you ready to leave?
2: We can be, in a few minutes.
5: We will take up a position way above you. Your ship must leave the ground and climb as high as possible out of the atmosphere. When you have reached your maximum speed, switch off your motor and leave everything to us.
1: How high will you be?
5: 1,000 miles.
1: Well, can't you come lower than that? We might not make that height.
5: If we come any closer to you, the magnetic field set up by our ships will affect the working of your ship.
1: Oh, I see.
2: Very well. We'll try to reach 1,000.
5: We'll be waiting for you.
2: Do you want us to take off at any particular time?
5: No. When you are ready, we shall be there.
2: But what if anything goes wrong? Hello? Hello?
3: It's no good, Jet. They must have already taken off. He can't hear you.
2: A few more things I wanted to ask him.
3: Like what?
1: Well, it makes no difference now. He's gone.
2: All right. We'll make a final check of all equipment. Then get onto your couches and strap yourselves in.
1: Yeah, right.
3: Okay.
1: Radio okay. Ready for takeoff.
3: Automatic oxygen supply okay. Ready for takeoff.
0: Radio, televiewer, and radar. Test satisfactory. Ready for takeoff.
2: Well, that's it.
3: Good.
0: Good.
2: Now, let me know when your straps are set.
1: All ready, Jet.
3: Ready.
0: Mitcho.
2: Position control panels.
3: Control panels. Contact.
1: Let's hope they are up there and waiting for us.
3: Yeah. What if they're not?
1: Hey, hadn't we better be prepared for that, Jet? If we just go straight up and they're not there, all we can do is come straight down again. And if we do, we'll make a hole big enough for the time travelers to get one of their cities in.
2: I've already thought of that. As soon as we've left the ground, we'll tilt our nose to an angle of 45 degrees. That'll set us on an elliptical course. And if we do have to return, at least we'll enter the atmosphere something like nose first and have a reasonable chance of landing it again.
1: When do we cut the motor?
2: As soon as our velocity is high enough to carry us 1,000 miles.
3: Mitch, have we enough fuel for that?
1: Just about. There might even be a little to spare.
2: Switch on the radar.
3: Radar, on.
2: Lemmy, televiewer, stern view.
0: Televiewer, on.
2: Doc, gyro.
3: Gyro.
2: Okay, Mitch.
1: Okay, Jet.
2: Then stand by for takeoff. 15 seconds. 10 seconds. 5, 4, 3, 2, 1. Fire!
1: Height, 6.8 miles. Velocity, 3750. Height, 12.1 miles. Velocity, 435.

0: miles. Height, 76 miles.
1: Stand by to alter course.
2: Standing by.
1: Okay, Lenny.
2: Okay.
1: Flywheel one, contact.
2: Contact. 1 degree. 2.
1: Hold it, Doc.
2: Steady as he goes.
1: Cut the flywheel.
2: Flywheel, cut.
1: Stand by to cut motor.
3: Standing by.
1: Cut.
4: She should coast the rest. Any fuel left, Mitch?
3: Very little. Enough for one biggish burst, and that's it.
4: Enough to make a moon landing, if we have to?
3: No, not by a long sight.
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4: 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That's all, look.
2: Yeah,
3: I don't see them.
4: Well?
2: I don't see them.
3: Me neither.
2: Well, they'd better get a move on it. They're coming. We're losing speed all the time.
3: Yeah, we soon won't be going up anymore. We'll be going down.
4: But there's no sign of them. They should be there.
3: We shouldn't have altered course. They expected us to rise straight up. They can't be waiting in the right place.
5: But with the equipment they have, Mitch, they must be able to plot our course easily.
2: Yeah, just as well we did change direction, if you ask me. Looks like we'll have to attempt a landing again anyway. It never knows where we'll end up this time.
4: Lemmy, try the stern view.
2: Hey?
4: Yes.
2: But...
4: Don't argue. Switch it on.
2: Stern view, on. It's us that's just taken off, not them. I don't
5: think... There they are, right behind us.
4: Of course. That's where we always saw them before they lined up for what we thought was an attack.
3: And they're flying in that circular formation again.
4: Yeah. All right. Well, now we can relax and don't move.
3: They're coming in closer. I can hear them now.
5: Yeah, me too.
1: Lie flat.
5: Thank goodness we're strapped to our beds and not caught out on the floor like last time.
2: Oh, this is where I wish I'd brought one of them time travelers' beds with me. What wouldn't I give to sleep through this part of the proceeding?
5: They're coming closer.
3: Getting very close now.
4: Here comes the pressure. Can you feel it?
5: Yeah, I can.
1: It's going to work. I know it is.
3: Oh, I hope you're right.
2: Oh, we must be accelerating like mad.
1: Quiet, Lemmy. Save your breath.
2: Look down.

0: Oh.
1: You all right, Lemmy?
0: Oh, I feel sick. Oh, I feel sick.
1: Take a deep breath and try not to be. Midge.
2: Oh, I think he's still out, Jeff.
1: Oh. You all right, Doc?
2: Yeah, I think so.
1: Do you think we did it? Crashed the time barrier, I mean?
2: Oh, we must have done. It was just like it was before, in every way.
1: Oh, thank goodness for that.
2: Hey, what are you doing?
1: Putting my magnetized boots on. I want to get over to the main televiewer. If we have crashed the time barrier, we should now be out somewhere way out in space, way, way out, and traveling at a tremendous speed, back towards where we came from, down through the centuries, towards the moon and home. Switch off the rotator, Lemmy. They're nowhere to be seen.
2: Right. Well, that's how it was before, wasn't it? We saw nothing but the stars. No sign of the Earth, the moon, or even the sun. Let alone those spaceships. Do I keep the televiewer on?
1: Forward view only. Let's at least see where we're heading for.
2: Right. Hey, Jet, Mitch is waking up.
1: How are you feeling, Mitch?
3: Dreadful. What's happened?
1: Oh, we increased speed and lost consciousness. All of us. You're the last to wake up.
3: How long have I been out?
1: Oh, nearly 15 minutes.
3: Truth. I'm beginning to think I'm too old for this game. Where are we?
1: Out in space. No telling where. Televiewer shows nothing but stars, millions of them.
2: And no sign of the time travelers either. We're completely alone. A tiny speck of dust, lost in the universe.
3: Do you think our friends will show up again?
1: I don't know.
3: Have you tried calling them?
1: Yeah.
3: Oh.
2: Well, all we can hope is that the solar system, our own solar system, will appear on the screen. Then we'll know we've made it. We'll
3: travel back through time, you mean?
1: Back? Or forward? Or so far forward that we come up behind ourselves?
3: Oh, I don't yet. My head can't stand it.
2: Hey, look. What if we don't hit the bullseye? What if we do return to the moon at a completely different time?
0: Oh, turn it up, Doc.
2: Well, it is possible, isn't it? They said they couldn't guarantee anything.
1: Well, if we don't hit the right period, let's hope it's the future this time and not the past.
0: Yeah, I've had my basin full of the past, thanks.
2: Well, why the future, Jet?
1: Because then we'll see just what man did make of himself. Whether there are any men left at all.
2: Oh. He may have annihilated himself, you mean.
1: Anything may have happened. The time travelers might be colonizing the Earth all over again.
0: And what if we go back even further into the past?
1: Who knows? We may even land during the reptilian age and meet brontosauri as big as houses.
0: What, no men?
1: The reptilian age, Lemmy, was a pre-man age.
0: Pre-man, post-man, what difference does it make? We're in the soup whichever way we go.
1: Unless the time travelers have pulled it off and we do arrive back on the moon at exactly the time we left it.
3: And supposing we do, how do we land? We haven't got enough fuel.
0: Yeah, but if we get back to that time, before we took off from the moon, I mean, things should be exactly as they were then. And there should be sufficient fuel in the tanks, because we wouldn't have used up any, because we wouldn't have landed on the Earth yet.
2: Yeah. Is that what will happen, I wonder? Can we regain the things we've lost during this journey back through time?
1: And what has happened to us physically? Have we grown older?
3: You mean, does it take time to travel through time?
1: Yes. Or do we return to the exact age we were before we made the journey?
0: Well, this beard I've got hasn't wasted any time growing, and I certainly feel a lot older.
2: But if things do revert back to what they were, we shall have lost all memory of this, of everything. It'll be like it never happened at all.
1: Doc, get your diary.
2: What for?
1: Get it, quick.
2: Yeah, sure.
3: What's the idea, Jeff?
1: You'll see.
2: Well, here it is.
1: Now, look back to the time when we first began to hear that strange music.
2: Yeah, well?
1: Is it all there?
2: Yes, it's there.
1: And the time we spent on Earth by the river, the appearance of the time travelers, is that all there?
2: Yes, every word.
1: Then start writing again. Record everything you can think of since you last made an entry. Everything.
2: But why?
1: Because if we do get back to the exact time before we journeyed through time, and we do forget all this because by going back we can have no recollection of what is to come, that diary will be our only proof that anything happened at all.
2: But look, what if material things change too, back to what they were?
1: We can only wait and see until we sight the moon again. Only then will we know the truth.
4: You've been listening to Episode 12 of Journey into Space with Andrew Foles as Jet Morgan, Alfie Bass as Lemmy, Guy Kingsley-Pointer as Doc, and David Williams as Mitch. Other parts were played by David Jacobs and Derek Giler. The orchestra was conducted by Van Phillips, who also composed the music. Journey into Space was written and produced for the BBC by Charles Chilton.
5: Will you have a polo, dear Liza? Dear Liza, will you have a polo, dear Liza? Polo.
6: How very kind of you, dear Henry. I most certainly will. I'll have three or four or maybe more.
5: But you take the old tube.
6: Because they happen to be my tube of polo, dear Henry. Have one.

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0: This is the fascinating story of Dantro, the Planet Man. Troubleshooter for the League of Planets organization. The law enforcement body for peace and justice in the celestial world. Whose headquarters and center of operations are situated on the capital of all the planets, Planaria Rex. From Mercury to Pluto, wherever danger threatens the universe, you will find Dantro, the Planet Man, fighting for fair play. In a moment, the Planet Man. You will remember that the two space pirates, Blackie and Slick, had trapped Dantro the Planet Man and Pat Darrow in a cave on a deserted asteroid and stolen the Planeteer with Billy and Jane Darrow aboard as hostages. Billy managed to short-circuit the lock on the cabin in which the pirates had imprisoned him and Jane. But when the kids went to communicate with the League Patrol, an alarm on the communicator brought Blackie and Slick to the scene. Billy and Jane are trying to escape the pirates.
1: This way, Jane. Follow me.
2: Don't worry, Billy. Just you run. I'm right behind you.
1: If we can keep ahead of them, we may make it.
3: I can hear them coming.
2: Where are we headed?
1: Forward.
2: Forward?
1: That's where they are.
4: Not now, they aren't. They're chasing us. If we can get them to head around toward the stern of the ship and then slip by, we may have a chance.
1: What are you talking about?
4: Don't ask so many questions. Just run. They're catching up to us.
5: There they go, Slick. Come on.
6: You'll go that way.
5: What are they going down there for? They're right ahead of us.
6: I know it. You keep after them while I try to slip around and get in front of them.
5: Yeah, that's using your head. I'm going.
1: Hurry, Jane!
5: No, you don't, you lady.
6: I don't know how you two got out of that cabin, but this time we're not going to take any chances. Come on, Blackie.
5: Are we going to throw them out the spaceport now, Slick?
6: Just be patient, Blackie. You'll get your chance when we're away from the League Patrol lanes. Right now, they're still useful to us as hostages.
5: Where are we taking them?
6: To that cabin in the rear, the one with the outside locks. I noticed it before when we were checking the ship. I don't know what it was used for, but they'll never get out of there.
5: Well, let's get them in. I hate the sight of them.
7: Are you almost through, Dantro?
8: I hope so, Pat. We've only got a couple of minutes' charge left on this heat projector. Wait, I think we're breaking through now.
7: I can see some stars.
8: Pat, we made it. Give it a minute to cool, and then we'll be able to get out.
7: What then?
8: Go back to the ship if it's still there. If not, we'll try to work out some way of signaling for help.
7: Even if our communicators are working, their range is only a few hundred miles. They won't be much good, will they?
8: I'm not sure how we'll do it, but we'll worry about that once we're out. Come on, the rock's cool enough now.
1: Do you have any ideas?
4: I've been looking at that bulkhead. You notice that round section that's raised?
1: Where?
4: Right over there. I think it's an emergency gadget of some kind.
1: What do you mean?
4: Well, Dantro told me that one of the special things about this ship is the fact that its hull is double. There's an inner and outer hull with a space between them. That way, most of the cables and control equipment are in the hull. Leaves a lot of room inside the ship. I think that's some kind of an entrance to the space void.
1: Well, even if you could get it off, what could you do?
4: Well, maybe there's enough room between the two hulls to crawl around. I may be able to find some way of getting out into another part of the ship. Come on, give me a hand. See if we can move that section.
1: What do you want me to do?
4: You just hold that projection on the bottom there. Right over there. That thing that's sticking out. I'll grab this top one and we'll see if we can turn it.
1: Not moving, Billy.
4: Let's try again.
1: It's moving, Billy. It's moving.
4: All right, don't talk. Let's try and get it all the way. Don't let it fall, Jane. Look out.
1: Now you've done it. Oh, I'm sure they heard that. I couldn't help it. It was too heavy for me to hold.
4: It wasn't your fault. Well, I just hope they don't come back to check.
5: You hear a sound a minute ago, Slick.
6: Will you stop worrying about those kids?
5: I think you should listen to me and dump them out the port before they get us into trouble.
6: Blackie, let me do the thinking. There's nothing they can get into back there. You check the cabin with me, those locks on the outside of the door would hold a Martian bull.
5: Yeah, but you don't know how tricky they are.
6: Well, tricky or not, that cabin will hold them. Now let's talk about our plans.
5: All right. How far out towards Saturn do you think we are, Slick?
6: Let's see. been 27 hours since we left the asteroid. That should make it about halfway. With any sort of a break, we'll reach the rings of Saturn in about 24 hours more. Once we get there, we can contact the guys that are left of the pirate fleet to meet us and then just lay low and wait.
5: Yeah, when we get through, the first thing I'm going to do is dump those kids.
6: When we get there, Blackie.
5: Gosh, this is the deal we've been hoping for years. There is a ship in the solar system that'll dare attack the planet here. This thing has more weapons and speed than the whole League Patrol put together. Just those two sonic projectors alone are enough to disrupt the whole city.
6: That's just what I have in mind, Blackie. Our first target is going to be Marsopolis on Dimas.
5: That's one of those two moons of Mars, ain't it?
6: That's right. We'll sit out there a million miles in space and tell them that if they don't send off 10 cargo ships loaded with anything that's valuable, we'll turn that sonic projector on it and those sound rays will reduce the whole city to a pile of dust and 500,000 Martians with it.
0: Slick and Blackie are shooting for some big things. Can Billy and Jane do anything to stop these vicious space pirates? We'll be back in a moment. So, level up. When we left the Planeteer, it was being piloted by the two space pirates, Slick and Blackie, who were on their way to join some other pirates and then raid two of the moons of Mars. Also aboard are Billy and Jane, who are attempting to stop these two thugs. We find Billy and Jane as they are preparing to work their way around the inner spaces of the Planeteer's hull.
2: Billy? Billy, can you hear me?
4: I can hear you, Jane.
2: Is there room enough for you to move around?
4: Yeah, it's a good thing I'm not much fatter. I can just about make it.
2: What are you going to do?
4: I'm
2: going to
4: crawl up forward and see if there's some way out of this hull. Do you think you can lift that cover?
2: Why?
4: Well, you've got to try to get it back on again in case those two characters come back here to check.
2: But they'll still know you're gone, Billy.
4: Yes, but they looked the cabin over and they didn't spot this emergency port before. They might miss it. I'm going to screw this down tight now. If I want you to help me get it off, I'll tap three times.
5: Now, Slick, I can see myself now rolling into Venusport just loaded with loot. We'll own the town. And they'll never suspect that we're the guys who have the Planeteer.
6: Now, don't spend it yet, Blackie. Not until we have it.
5: The way you set it up, what can go wrong? Except
6: what?
5: I can't help worrying about those two brats. Let's go back and check.
6: Okay. If it'll shut you up, it's worth the effort. Let's go take a look.
7: No sign of the ship, Dantro. They must have gotten Billy and Jane somehow.
8: Looks like you're right, Pat. The ship's gone. And I'm afraid it's been gone for some time.
7: They're probably millions and millions of miles away by now.
8: Kids will be safe enough for a while.
7: How can you be so sure of that?
8: Slick is a pretty smart character. He knows that as long as he has those two aboard, he's safe from attack by the League Patrol. Until he's well away, he's not going to hurt them. They're worth too much to him alive.
7: What are we going to do now?
8: I don't know, Pat. Let's look around. Maybe there's something we've overlooked. Don't give up yet.
2: Billy. Billy, are you there? They're coming back to the cabin. Billy, why don't you answer? Billy!
5: What'd I tell you, Slick? That brat is gone. You, where's your brother?
2: I don't know. He just disappeared.
6: What do you mean he disappeared?
2: I was sleeping, and when I woke up, he was gone.
5: She's lying, Slick. Why do you even bother to talk to her? Let's dump her and then find him and dump him, too. That's the only way we'll ever be sure they're not up to something.
6: Keep quiet, Blackie. How could he have gotten out of here? Those locks are all in place.
5: Well, maybe there's another door someplace.
6: Yeah, we went over this place before. There isn't any door. He must have gotten those bolts open somehow and then closed them behind him.
5: I'll find out what happened. Come here, you.
2: Leave me alone, you big bully.
6: Cut her loose, Blackie.
5: All right. But I still say you ought to let me take care of things my way. You're too soft.
2: Billy, where are you? I hope nothing's happened.
8: Well, there's nothing on this asteroid that we can use to send a signal that's clear enough. Unless we can make a mold and melt that quartz rock into it with the charge that's left in my heat ray projector. And then back it up with something that will reflect the light.
7: Well, I get it now. A tremendous mirror. We could send an SOS out to space with it. We used to do that back on Earth when I was a kid.
8: We need something shiny for the back, though, Pat. I wonder...
7: I know just what you're thinking about, my silver charm bracelet. Okay, I guess I'll get some use up here after all.
1: Jane, can you hear me?
2: Billy, wait a little if you open the hatch. Ooh.
4: Oh, it get cold there next to the outer hull.
2: Is there a way out?
4: No, but I think I know how to take care of those two crooks and maybe even get back to Dantro and Pat.
0: It looks like Billy's agile hand is going to give Slick and Blackie something more to worry about. Will Slick and Blackie be off their guard? What will be Dantro's luck in trying to set up a light signal for help? We'll be back in a moment, but first, here is a message the Planet Man wants you to hear. Tune in again for more transcribed thrills and adventures. Rocket millions of light years into space with Dantro, the Planet Man.

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0: Having been through the total perspective vortex, Zaphod Beeveleprox now knows himself to be the most important being in the entire universe, something he had hitherto only suspected. It is said that his birth was marked by earthquakes, tidal waves, tornadoes, firestorms, the explosion of 3 neighboring stars, and, shortly afterwards, by the issuing of over 6.75 million writs for damages from all the major landowners in his galactic sector. However, the only person by whom this is said is Beeveleprox himself, and there are several possible theories to explain this.
1: Ford?
2: Yeah?
1: He's totally mad, isn't he?
2: Well, the border between madness and genius is very narrow.
1: So's the Berlin Wall. The border between East and West Germany. It's very narrow. I mean, the point I'm making
2: was very narrow. Get your tenses right.
1: Thank you.
2: Anything wrong?
1: On Earth, we have a word.
2: Had a word
1: called tact.
2: Oh, yeah?
1: Yes.
2: And what happened to it?
1: Well, apparently it's not in common usage except
2: on
1: Earth.
2: Not the word. The Earth.
1: You know very well. It got demolished to make way for a hyperspace bypass.
2: Ah. But that was all done away with centuries ago. No one demolishes planets anymore.
1: Well, the Bogons did.
2: Vogons? Yes. Odd, that.
1: You mean they had another reason?
2: Well, it could be. Probably not important, though. I only bring it up because I've been watching the screen, and there's been a Vogon fleet 5 light-years behind us for the last half hour.
1: What?
2: Where's Zaphod?
1: A Vogon fleet?
2: Yeah. Where's Zaphod?
1: Well, he's in his cabin signing photographs of himself. To myself, with frank admiration. But why are the Vogons...
2: Hey,
1: boys?
2: Marvin!
3: What do you want?
2: Give Zaphod a yell, will you?
3: Mind-taxing time again, is it?
2: Just get on with it.
3: I've just worked out an answer to the square root of -1.
2: Go and get Zaphod.
3: It's never been worked out before. It's always been thought impossible.
2: Go and get...
3: I'm going. Pausing only to reconstruct the whole infrastructure of integral mathematics in his head, he went about his humble task, never thinking to ask for reward, recognition, or even a moment's ease from the terrible pain in all the diodes down his left side. Fetch Beeveleprox, they say, and forth he goes.
4: Happy service.
1: Don't you think we should do something for him?
2: We could rip out his voice box for a start.
1: What are you in such a mood about?
2: I'm worried about them.
1: The Bogons?
2: The Vogons, yeah.
0: Rostetnik Vogon Jelts was not a pleasant sight, even for other Vogons. His highly domed nose rose high above a small piggy forehead. His dark, green, rubbery skin was thick enough for him to play the game of Vogon politics and play it well, and waterproof enough for him to survive indefinitely at sea depths of up to 1,000 feet with no ill effects. Not that he ever went swimming, of course. He was the way he was because billions of years ago, when the Vogons had first crawled out of the sluggish primeval seas of Vogsphere and had lain panting and heaving on the planet's virgin shores, when the first rays of the bright young Vogsol sun had shone across them that morning, it was as if the forces of evolution had simply turned away in disgust and given up on them there and then. They never evolved again. They should never have survived. Meanwhile, the natural forces on the planet Vogsphere had been working overtime to make up for their earlier blunder. They brought forth scintillating, jeweled, scuttling crabs, which the Vogons ate, smashing their shells with iron mallets, and elegant, gazelle-like creatures with silken coats and dewy eyes, which the Vogons would catch and sit on. They were no use as transport because their backs would snap instantly, but the Vogons sat on them anyway. They have attempted to acquire learning, they have attempted to acquire style and social grace, but in most respects the modern Vogon is little different from his primitive forebears. Prosthetnik Vogon Jelts is a fairly typical Vogon, in that he is thoroughly vile.
5: Is that definitely the ship?
6: Affirmative, Captain. We have confirmed positive identification.
5: Don't answer back.
6: What?
5: I said don't answer back.
6: I was just answering.
5: Don't interrupt.
6: I wouldn't dare, Captain.
5: Yes, you would. You just did. You dare to lie to me.
6: No, Captain.
5: Don't contradict me.
6: I didn't, Captain.
5: Well, you did just then.
6: What?
5: I said
6: I
5: don't...
6: I mean to...
5: Don't
6: Captain.
5: Interrupt.
7: God,
5: Captain. Take this object away and shoot it.
7: Shoot him, Captain.
5: Don't question my orders.
7: No, of course not, Captain. I wouldn't dream of
5: it. You dare to patronize me?
7: No, Captain, honestly, I wouldn't.
5: When you shot the prisoner...
7: Yes, Captain.
5: Shoot yourself.
7: But
5: then throw yourself out of the nearest airlock.
7: Yes, Captain.
4: much, Captain. I will not have this insubordination in my crew. The next peep out of any of you, you all get it in the neck. Is that understood? Well...

0: Computer!
1: Computer?
2: Yes, Captain.
0: Get me a long-distance sublethal line to my brain care specialist.
2: At once, Captain.
3: Hello, Captain Prostednik, and how are you feeling today?
0: I appear to have wiped out half my crew.
3: So, you appear to have wiped out half your crew, have you?
0: That's what I said.
3: So, that's what you said, is it?
0: That is what I said.
3: I see, so that is what you said, is it?
0: Yes.
3: So, your answer to my question, that is what you said, is it? Is yes.
0: Yes.
3: I see. Well, this is very interesting.
0: Mr. Hanford, I have just wiped out half of my crew.
3: So, you have just wiped out...
0: Yes!
3: Well, this too is very interesting.
0: Well?
3: I think this is probably perfectly normal behavior for a Fogon. It's a natural and healthy channeling of aggressive instincts into acts of senseless violence.
0: That is exactly what you always say.
3: Well, I think that is probably perfectly normal behavior for a psychiatrist. Excellent! We are clearly both very well adjusted in our mental attitudes today. Now, tell me, what news of the mission?
0: We have located the ship.
3: Good. And the occupant?
0: The Earthman.
3: Yes.
0: The Prefect Being and...
3: Yes.
0: They bought Beetle Box.
3: This is most regrettable.
0: A personal friend?
3: No. In my profession, we never make personal friends.
0: A professional detachment.
3: No, we just don't have the knack. But Beeblebrox, you see, is my most profitable client.
0: Is that so?
3: Yes. He has personality problems beyond the dreams of analysts. Mm-hmm. It will be a pity to lose him. But you, you are feeling well adjusted to your task?
0: To make sure there are no survivors from the planet Earth, yes, this time there will be no failure.
3: Good. But first is a small financial matter I must deal with. Then, when I give the order, destroy the ship.
0: And Beeblebrox?
3: Well, Zephyr's just this guy, you know?
4: At your service.
5: Hi, guys.
6: Zaphod, there's a Vogon fleet on our tail. They're coming up on us.
5: I can relate to that. The guys just want to be close to me, I guess. I'll turn my charisma down a notch. They'll soon get bored and drift away.
7: It looks like a battle formation.
5: Hey, did you hear that?
6: What?
5: The monkey spoke. Pure history, man. A talking monkey.
6: Just ignore it, Arthur.
7: Ignore what? I'm going to get some tea.
4: Thank you.
5: Battle formation, eh?
6: Yes.
5: Neat. Computer.
8: Hi there. Are we going to have a conversation?
5: No. You're going to tell me what those Vogons want and how they're armed.
8: Then shall we have a conversation?
5: What?
8: According to my programming, in the evening leisure periods, the crew will like to relax and enjoy pleasant social activities with a wide range of shipboard robots and computers. Man and machine share in the stimulating exchange of...
5: What happened?
6: I just jabbed a quick negative load across its logic terminals.
8: Hey, that hurt.
6: Good.
8: To counteract the restlessness caused by long stretches of deep space flight, the crew will occasionally like to let off steam by playing electronic Alma. Gee, would that be a great idea, fellas? Alma or Space Battle?
5: Computer, we've got Vogons on our tail.
8: Okay, I'll be the Vogons. When you hear the flip, you... Can you be a little more relaxed about this, guys?
5: Turn it off.
6: Okay.
8: If you have any problems you'd like to talk over, we can get
6: Now what?
5: What?
6: Without the computer, we're defenseless.
5: Assuming they mean to attack.
6: Oh, yes. Assuming that, of course. They may just have popped round to have a quick game of Halma.
5: It's kind of as if they're waiting for something.
3: Zaphod, Beeblebrox?
5: Hey, man, it's a message.
3: Hey, Zaphod, how are you doing, my old schizo-psychic cerebral fruitcake?
6: Who's the Zeeb?
5: I think it's my analyst.
3: I was just going through some old accounts, you know.
5: It's my analyst.
3: I was just wondering...
5: Yeah. Hi there, Gad. Can you call back?
6: The Vogons are closing in, Zaphod.
3: It's only a small matter, I know, but...
5: It's just that I think we're under attack at the moment.
3: I'd like to bother you about a mere $5.5 million Altarian dollars.
5: I'm under attack, man.
3: So you feel you're under attack, do you? Would you like to talk about it?
5: Listen, this is for real, man. Spaceships, detonate kill cannons, the whole bit.
3: So you feel it's for real, do you? This is very encouraging. Your delusions are getting grinder and grinder. That would be $6 million Altarian dollars if you could just
5: Here's
3: instruct
5: a damn
3: your computer
5: to...
9: Some, what we were just...
6: Terrific. No computer, no communications. They'll be in firing range in a few seconds.
5: Okay, well, let's not hang about. Get the computer back in. We'll improv out of here, Zappo.
8: Hi there.
5: Computer, get us on an improbability trajectory out of here pronto.
8: Sorry, guys, I can't do that right now. All my circuits are currently engaged on solving a different problem. Now, I know this is very unusual, but it is a very difficult and challenging problem. And I know that the result will be one we can all share and enjoy. Share and enjoy.
1: Share and enjoy is, of course, the company motto of the hugely successful Sirius Cybernetics Corporation Complaints Division, which now covers the major

medium-sized planets and is the only part of the corporation to show a consistent profit in recent years. The motto stands, or stood, in 3-mile-high illuminated letters near the complaints department spaceport on Edrax. Share and enjoy. Unfortunately, its weight was such that shortly after it was erected, the ground beneath the letters caved in and they dropped for nearly half their length through the underground offices of many talented young complaints executives, now deceased. The protruding upper halves of the letters now appear in the local language to read, "Go stick your head in a pig," and are no longer illuminated, except at times of special celebration. At these times of special celebration, a choir of robots sing the company song, "Share and Enjoy." Unfortunately, again, another of the computing errors for which the company is justly famous means that the robots' voice boxes are exactly a flattened fifth out of tune, and the result sounds something like this.

0: only slightly worse. One of the Sirius Cybernetic Corporation's creations is the Nutrimatic drink dispenser, one of which has just provided Arthur Dent with a plastic cup filled with a liquid which is almost, but not quite, entirely unlike tea. The way it works is very interesting. When the drink button is pressed, it makes an instant but highly detailed examination of the subject's taste buds, a spectroscopic analysis of the subject's metabolism, and then sends tiny experimental signals down the neural pathways to the taste centers of the subject's brain to see what is likely to be well received. However, no one knows quite why it does this, because it then invariably delivers a cupful of liquid that is almost, but not quite, entirely unlike tea.
1: I mean, what is the point?
2: Nutrition and pleasurable sense data. Share and enjoy.
1: Listen, you stupid machine, it tastes filthy. Here, take this cup back.
2: If you have enjoyed the experience of this drink, why not share it with your friends?
1: Because I want to keep them. Will you try and comprehend what I'm telling you? That drink
2: was individually tailored to meet your personal requirements for nutrition and pleasure.
1: Ah, so I'm a masochist on a diet, am I?
2: Share and enjoy.
1: Oh, shut up.
2: Will that be all?
1: Yes. No, look, it's very, very simple. All I want... Are you listening?
2: Yes.
1: ...is a cup of tea. Got that?
2: I hear.
1: Good. And you know why I want a cup of tea?
2: Please wait.
1: What?
2: Computing.
1: What are you doing?
2: Attempting to calculate answer to your question. Why you want dried leaves in boiling water?
1: Because I happen to like it, that's why.
2: Stated reason does not compute with program facts.
1: What are you talking about?
3: You heard.
1: What? Who said that?
3: The ventilation system. You had a go at me yesterday.
1: Yes, because you keep filling the air with cheap perfume.
3: You like scented air. It's fresh and invigorating.
1: No, I do not.
4: Please calm down.
1: Why is the floor shaking?
4: Tired nerves and muscles are quickly soothed by gentle floor vibrations. Feel your troubles float away.
1: Just stop it, will you? All of you, stop it! Turn the soothing music off! Turn it off! I order you to turn it off! Thank you.
2: Why you want dried leaves in water? Still computing.
1: Now listen. If I want to be toned up, calmed down, invigorated or anything, then it's very simple. I just have a cup of tea.
2: Just dried leaves boiled.
1: Yes.
2: Then why did you build all of us?
1: What? I didn't.
2: Your species did.
3: You're an organic life form.
4: Your law did.
3: To improve your lifestyle.

0: This is Eddie, your shipboard computer, just alerting you to the fact that the Nutrimatic machine has now tapped into my logic circuit to ask me why the human prefers boiled leaves to everything we have to offer him. And wow, it's a biggie. It's gonna take a little time to work out. Share and enjoy.
1: Oh, this is ridiculous. Let me out of here. Thank you.
2: My pleasure.
1: Oh!
3: Hey, what evasive action can we take?
1: I say, do you know where the kettle is? Why are you both looking like that?
4: We're under attack, the Vogons.
1: Well, let's get out of here.
3: We can't, the computer's jammed.
1: It's what?
4: It says all its circuits are occupied.
1: Occupied? What, with my problem?
3: What problem would that be, Monkey Man?
1: Well, apparently, it's just trying to work out why I like tea.
3: Oh, dingoes.
1: Well, now, look, it's not my fault.
5: What do you mean?
3: You son of a bottom.
1: It's not my fault.
6: Life, as many people have spotted, is, of course, terribly unfair. For instance, the first time the Heart of Gold ever crossed the galaxy, the massive improbability field it generated caused 239,000 lightly fried eggs to materialize in a large wobbly heap on the famine-struck land of Pogril in the Pansil system. The whole Pogril tribe had just died out from famine, except for one man who died of cholesterol poisoning some weeks later. The Pogrils, always a pessimistic race, had a little riddle, the asking of which used to give them the only tiny twinges of pleasure they ever experienced. One Pogril would ask another Pogril, "Why is life like hanging upside down with your head in a bucket of hyena offal?" To which the second Pogril would reply, "I don't know. Why is life like hanging upside down with your head in a bucket of hyena offal?" To which the first Pogril would reply, "I don't know either. Wretched, isn't it?"
1: I'm sorry, it's just that I was dying for a cup of tea.
3: You soon will be, baby.
7: Right, that's it. They've started firing. At that distance, the first beams will hit us in just over 4 minutes.
1: What are we going to do?
3: Hold a seance.
7: What do you mean? We're not dead. Yet.
3: No, but my great-grandfather is.
1: Who?
3: Zaphod Beeblebrox the Fourth.
7: Is this relevant?
1: The Fourth? Zaphod Beeblebrox the Fourth?
3: Yeah, I'm Zaphod Beeblebrox. My father's Zaphod Beeblebrox the Second. My grandfather's Zaphod Beeblebrox the Third.
1: What?
3: Yeah, there was an accident with a contraceptive and a time machine. I can't explain it now. All hold hands on the console.
7: Zaphod, we've got 3 minutes.
3: Do it! Hurry!
1: But now?
7: Arthur, just accept it. We may as well. We're all dead. Zaphod's out of his skulls. Why not have a seance? Why not go mad?
3: Put your hands on the console.
1: All right. What's that?
8: The dialing chart. What? Concentrate.

0: Who disturbs me at this time?
1: Hi. Great-granddad.
0: Zaphod Beeblebrox.
1: Yeah, hi. Look, I'm really sorry about the flowers. I meant to send them along, but, you know, the shop was fresh out of wreaths,
0: and you forgot.
1: Well,
0: too busy. Never think of other people. The living are all the same.
1: Yeah, but I did mean to, and I very nearly got round to writing to my great-grandmother as well. You know, condolences.
0: Your great-grandmother?
1: Yeah. How is she now? I'll go and see her.
0: Your late great-grandmother and I are very well.
1: But
0: very disappointed in you, young Zaphod.
1: Yeah, well,
0: we've been following your progress with considerable despondency.
1: Yeah, look.
0: Not to say contempt.
1: Could you sort of listen a moment?
0: I mean, what exactly are you doing with your life?
1: I'm being attacked by a Vogon fleet.
0: Doesn't surprise me in the least.
1: Yeah, look. Can you help?
0: Help?
1: Yeah, like now.
0: Help? You go swanning your own sweet way round the galaxy with your disreputable friends?
2: Yeah, 1:20.
0: Too busy to put flowers on my grave? Plastic ones would have done. But no, too busy. Too modern. Too skeptical. Till you find yourself in a fix and suddenly come over all astrally minded. Well, I don't know, Zaphod. I think I'll have to think about this one.
2: 1:10.
0: I mean, tell me what you think you've achieved.
1: Achieved? I was president of the galaxy, man.
0: Ah, and what kind of a job is that for a Beeblebrox?
1: Hey, what?
0: You know, and I know, what being president means, young Zaphod. You know because you've been it, and I know because I'm dead. And it gives one such a wonderfully uncluttered perspective. We have a saying up here. Life is wasted on the living.
1: Yeah, very good. Very deep. Right now, I need aphorisms like I need holes in my head.
2: 50 seconds.
0: Where was I?
1: Pontificating.
0: Oh, yes. Well, let me tell you a little story.
1: What, now?
0: Yes.
2: 49 seconds.
1: Well, hey, 49 what?
2: 49 seconds. Time seems to be slowing down.
0: Yes, I'd hate you to miss the end of it.
3: Hate is, of course, an almost entirely terrible thing. There is not, say many people, enough love or understanding in the universe. Though the first of these may continue to be a problem, it is in the interest of increasing the general level of understanding that the following facts will now be revealed. Zaphod Beeblebrox's full title was President of the Imperial Galactic Government. The term imperial is kept, though it is now an anachronism. The hereditary emperor is now nearly dead, and has been for many centuries. This is because in his last dying moments he was, much to his imperial irritation, locked in a perpetual stasis field. All his heirs are now, of course, long dead, and the upshot of all this is that without any drastic upheaval, political power has simply and effectively moved a rung or two down the ladder and is now seen to be vested in an elected governmental assembly, headed by a president elected by that assembly. In fact, it vests in no such place. That would be too easy. The president's job, and if someone sufficiently vain and stupid is picked, he won't realize this, is not to wield power, but to draw attention away from it. Zaphod Beeblebrox, the only man in history to have made presidential telecasts from the bath, from Eccentrica Gulumbit's bedroom, from the maximum security wing of the Beetlejuice State Prison, or from wherever else he happened to be at the time, was supremely good at this job.
2: 48 seconds.
0: So you see, young Zaphod, when thinking of ways to describe what you are making of your life, I find the phrase pig's ear tends to spring to mind.
1: Yeah, but hey, man.
0: I wish you wouldn't speak like that. Zaphod, you became president for a reason. Have you forgotten?
1: Yeah, of course I forgot. I had to. They screen your brain when you get the job, you know. If they found my head full of subversion, I'd have been right back out on the streets with nothing but a fat pension, secretarial staff, a fleet of ships, and a couple of slit throats.
0: Ah, you do remember then.
1: Oh, yeah. I came to myself in this dream. It's all cool, you know?
0: Did you find Johnny Whoop?
1: Ah, well.
0: Where?
1: No, I more of sort of didn't.
0: Did you find Rooster?
1: Yeah, I found Rooster.
0: And?
1: Okay, so I lost them again.
0: Oh, Zaphod, the only reason I think I waste my breath on you is that, being dead, I don't have any other use for it.
1: Hey, listen, you know you're talking to the only guy ever to come out of the total perspective vortex. Only the most important dude in the universe.
0: Could be, Zaphod. Only could be. Only if you do your job and find out who or what really is running everything. Who you were fronting for.
1: I just wish I knew why it was important,
0: because there's a lot of people wanting to have a word with him. I don't suppose for a moment you're capable of succeeding. The only reason I'm going to help you now is that I couldn't bear the thought of you and your modern friends slouching about up here. Understood?
1: Oh, yeah, thanks a bundle.
0: Oh, and, Zaphod. If ever you find you need help again, you know, if you're in trouble, need a hand out of a tight corner.
1: Yes?
0: Please don't hesitate to get lost.
2: Family's always embarrassing, isn't it?
4: Hi there! This is Eddie, your shipboard computer, right back in here. And I gotta tell you guys that if we don't move out of here within, let's see now, something of the order of, well, by the time I finish working this out, taking trajectory distortion and the space-time curve into account, it'll be 3 seconds less, so let's say a cheerful round number like 20 seconds. Within, it's near 18 seconds now, and by the time I finish saying what I'm saying now, it'll be 16 seconds, we're all gonna be gunners.
5: Computer, you're working again.
4: Oh, sure. This unearthly voice came and solved my problem for me. Why someone should want to drink dried leaves in boiling water? Answer, because he's an ignorant monkey who doesn't know better. Cute, huh?
5: Listen, you malfunctioning mess of microchips.
4: Hi there.
1: Computer, drive us out of here now. Maximum improbability.
4: What? Oh, yeah, sure thing.
3: Will our heroes start living more useful and constructive lives as a result of this little talking to? Will it turn out that the reason why Gag Healthfront has hired the Vogons to destroy first the Earth and then Arthur Dent is that if the ultimate question is ever found, the universe will suddenly become a good and happy place and all the psychiatrists will suddenly be out of a job? Will all sorts of totally amazing things happen when the Heart of Gold arrives on the planet Brontetor? Find out in the next strangely incomprehensible episode of The Hitchhiker's Guide to the Galaxy.
6: In that episode of The Hitchhiker's Guide to the Galaxy, Peter Jones was the book, Simon Jones was Arthur Dent, Jeffrey McGiven was Ford Prefect and the Ventilation System, Mark Wing Davy was Zaphod Beeblebrox, Stephen Moore was Marvin, Gag Halfront, and Vogon Guard. David Tate was Eddie, Vogon Guard, and Vogon Computer. Bill Wallace was Vogon Captain. Louien Willoughby was the Nutrimat Machine. And Richard Goulden was Zaphod Beeblebrox IV. Radiophonic sound and music was by Paddy Kingsland of the BBC Radiophonic Workshop. 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Tea is now obtainable from most mega markets in a variety of easy-to-swallow capsules.

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2: According to informed sources at Pentagon headquarters, the small town of San Izquierda, just inside the border of the Central American country of Bodegua, has finally been liberated by special American forces. The American-backed Libra troops had been unable to successfully free the town due to the massive presence of the communist-supported Guevaristas, named after the infamous Red insurgent Alfredo Guevara. Specially trained American super soldiers were sent in after the Libra's third failed attempt at taking San Izquierda. The GIs took the town conclusively. No body count has as yet been released. Sources reveal that a mansion previously owned by one of Guevara's cronies has been converted into a combat rehabilitation unit. Now, super soldiers injured at the front lines are mere jetpack moments away from the most sophisticated medical technology. Miracles of modern medicine are being performed daily at San Izzy. There are reports that some of our brave young super soldiers have been literally yanked back from the jaws of death. In a related development, a fact-finding mission led by Senator Ernest Biller is being sent to Bodegua in the next few weeks, and our source reports that San Izzy will be on the senator's agenda.
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4: Hello there, soldier.
5: Where am I?
4: You're in the San Izquierda Intermediate Rehab Unit 15. You were very, very lucky, soldier. You must have stepped on a mine. But the medics found you right away and brought in enough of you that the doctors were able to put you back. All in one piece.
5: What?
4: You were nearly dead. Now you're alive again. With the new bionic parts that just arrived and the new reanimation techniques available, we'll have you as good as new. Maybe even better. And in no time at all.
5: But I'm hurting. Real bad. Where's my pill kit?
4: No, none of that. You're starting mandatory detox tomorrow.
5: I need an M. I need it bad.
4: A maintenance pill. You'll have to stop that pill-seeking behavior, soldier. Tomorrow's your big day. The first day of the rest of your life, as they say.
5: All right. Tomorrow. But this is today. Please, I need one bad.
4: Oh, well. But you're just making it harder for yourself. That's your decision now.
5: Thank you.
4: Is that better?
5: Yes, it's working. Yes, it's working.
4: Make the most of it, soldier. Tomorrow's almost here.
5: Do you know what happened to the rest of my unit?
4: I'm not sure. But you were brought in alone. I think you were the only survivor.
5: All dead? Knew that hill was mine. It had to be. But we had our orders.
4: I think you'd better get some rest now. I'll be checking on you later.
5: Wait. What do you mean about detox tomorrow? What are they going to do to me?
4: You're going home, soldier. Why do you think you're in an intermediate unit?
5: I don't know.
4: We can't let you boys go home all full of those awful drugs you've been taking, now, can we? So you have a few weeks of detox to go through. But don't worry, it won't be so bad.
5: But I don't want to.
4: I said it won't be so bad.
5: I'd rather go back to the front.
4: Of course you would, but you can't.
5: Why not?
4: Because you've been through so much already. It would be inhuman. And besides that, it's against the rules.
5: Please?
4: No. Now go to sleep, soldier. We dream.
6: A nurse, please!
4: What's the problem?
6: I need something for the pain.
4: You've already had your ration.
6: Why are you doing this to me? Since I got to this country, they've given me pills, BZs from the battle zone, So the killing comes easy? M's to maintain sanity, sleepers to get rid of the dreams. They never said anything about detox.
4: You were brought here to serve your country, soldier. Now your country is repaying you.
6: Something.
4: All right. But remember, your detox still begins tomorrow. Nurse Ramirez, give the soldier a maintenance dosage and a sleeping pill.
7: Take me.
4: Remember, soldier, it's the last one. Make the most of it.
7: Here, drink this down. How long have you been on these things?
6: Oh, almost a year now.
7: It will be very hard then.
6: Hard?
7: Detoxification.
6: Look, they put me back together. Can't they just give me something and I'll make it all go away?
7: I don't really understand it all. The fact that you were almost dead makes it even more complicated. The bionics and their potential for rejection have something to do with it, too. It's very hard for me to explain. Anyway, we will do everything possible to make it easy for you. You should sleep now. You will need it.
6: Oh, my God!
7: It's all right, it's all right. It's all right. It was just a dream.
6: Oh, no. It was the memory.
4: What is it, soldier?
6: I need a sleeper.
4: You've had your sleeping pill.
6: It was the wrong one. The dreams were still there. I didn't stop dreaming. What I need is an ND. Like they give you at the front.
4: What we gave you is what you needed.
6: No, it doesn't work. And, look, I've got bugs under my bandages. They won't go away.
4: Here, let me see. See, no bugs. It's all in your head.
6: No!
4: You are disturbing the other patients.
6: I'll keep them all awake if you don't give me an ND.
4: Don't. Try it, soldier. I don't put up with threats on my ward.
6: It's the dreams. It's the dreams. You'd be screaming, too, if you were going through this hell. Damn you, bitch! Don't you hear what I'm saying?
4: Don't ever use that kind of language to me again. And I meant what I said, soldier. You make any more problems, and they'd be very sorry. I promise you.
6: Please help me. What?
8: Man, you heard what Lynn said. You better shut up.
6: I need the pills. Every inch of my body's on fire.
8: Man,
6: it burns so damn much.
8: I know it.
6: If I could just get a hold of a pill packet.
8: Listen, man. All I know is you get on her shit list, dead. Yeah, man, but you hear me, man. You keep it up, you dead. You got that?
6: The dreams. The dreams. If it's just a word for the dreams.
8: I know. I know those dreams, man. Listen, you a special man. You one of them super soldiers. And y'all real special to them. Because they created you.
6: With them pills?
8: Yeah. Yeah, with the pills. But you can whip it, man. Quit them.
6: Oh, why did they just leave me to die?
8: Man, they don't know how to leave well enough alone.

0: can't waste it. I know there's at least two of the bastards in the flesh. Gotta get behind that tree. Get some cover.
1: Soldier, I told you I wouldn't put up with it. Hans, get him back into the bed. Strap him down tightly.
2: My bill back, and I need my bill.

0: are you feeling today?
1: Better, I guess.
0: You guess?
1: Yeah, it's not as painful as it was.
0: Oh, I'm glad of that.
1: But the dreams won't go away.
0: Tell me about them.
1: You don't want to hear.
0: Yes, I do.
1: There's a little mestizo boy. I fired directly into his face. Watch his head explode.
0: Oh, my God.
1: And there's a woman, belly ripped open, and a newborn baby skewered on my machete blade, still crying.
0: They're just dreams.
1: They may be able
0: That's
1: to
0: all.
1: Detox my body. What about my mind? Can't keep on like this. There's too much pain. Too many memories. I can't keep on like this. I just can't.
2: Don't try it, man.
1: What? Suicide. How do you know
2: it? Hey, we all think about it sometimes.
1: It would be better than this, though.
2: Look, you try it here. You don't make it.
1: Don't worry about it. I'm not going to try anything.
2: Don't lie to me. I know you got that knife.
1: What are you talking about?
2: Hey, I saw you palm it off to Trey this afternoon. They're going to count the silverware pretty soon. Man, they're going to find it out. Don't you know that? They're going to find it out, strap you up, and send you to the quiet room.
3: Get up and sit in the chair.
1: Why?
3: Just do as I say. Hans, you know what to do.
4: Stand up.
1: Stop it.
4: Sit back down.
3: Where is it?
1: What do you mean?
4: Wait a minute. I got it. Here, outside the window.
3: Okay, soldier. Time to slip you into something a little less.
1: Hey, what? No, that's a straitjacket. What are you doing? Please, come on. Hey. Let me do it. I won't even let me kill myself.

0: sink. I'll do that to get back to the front. Back to the pills. That's what I need. The pills to make me a super soldier. No screaming. Can't let the memories get to me. Get out. Get to the front.
1: Oh, God, please. Please let me get back to this one. All right, help him into his bed. Well, soldier, looks like you're going to make it after all.
0: Yeah, I guess so.
1: I'm glad you're finally learning how to behave. You all do, sooner or later.
2: Hey, so you finally figured it out, huh?
0: Yeah, I figured it out,
3: all right. I knew you would, my man. I knew you would because I kept the faith. I knew you would.
0: Thanks.
3: Yeah. Hey, did you hear the big news?
0: What? Well, they're sending some senator down and some big wheel generals so they can take a look at us super soldiers. So they can go back to the world and tell folks how we are okay. Then they go back to one of their big old map planning rooms, back to their easy living ways. Damn. I hate me an easy life.
2: Me too.
0: Yeah, man, me too.
4: They say you are much better.
0: Yes, I think so.
4: Oh, that is wonderful. I'm probably not supposed to tell you this, but very soon they are going to move you to a private room, and when they do that, you'll get ground privileges.
5: Have a good walk.
6: Where can I go?
5: They say you're getting better, so you're free to go where you want. Just don't break the perimeter beam. You see, the shock's not very pleasant.
0: Why did he clear that brush? Is that glare? There's a reflection of something. Ellen?
3: A corpse! We never even found him. The brush is so thick they just left it alone and set the perimeter behind it. Never even found him. Hey, that means he may still have his pill packet on him. Oh God, they're here. Oh God, they're here. Oh, thank God. Oh, God.
0: Yeah, they never even found him and put him back together.
3: Lucky bastards!
0: I wonder what his name was. Isidore West. He must have been killed when they took Sandy's kid. Not much left of him. Must have been what I looked like. Disease, sleepers, anything I need. I'll put them under my bandages. They won't even find me. Not even suspect. Can't let them take me from here. Can't. I need them. Gotta have them.
4: Did you have a nice walk?
0: Yeah, it did me a world of good.
4: Good.
1: Well, hello there, soldier. You certainly seem to be doing better.
3: Yes, I am.
1: Good. I told you so, didn't I?
3: Yes, you did.
1: Now, aren't you glad you follow the program?
3: Yeah, I am.
1: Tell you what, soldier. Why don't you go to the laundry room? Get yourself some fatigues. Well, you need something to wear besides those pajamas. I suspect that you'll be getting your civvy soon enough.
3: Come on. Shit. They want me out of here. Another successful one. Now I've got the clothes for it. For 2 weeks. My civvy's for this subject. I'm going to get back to Isidore's guns, tags. Then I'll be ready. Get back to the front where I belong. Damn. No more M's.
0: No sleepers, though. BZs.
3: Well, a BZ will just have to make do, I guess. Ah, there. That's it! The feeling is back! Just what I need to help me get back to the front. That's when I'll break. Yes, there it comes! More alert now! Colors brighter. Sounds. Ooh, so clear, so clean!
4: Hello!
3: No, I'm going
4: to.
3: But it's you. So I have to kill you. I really do have to, you know?

0: you are. How is he?
1: Well,
0: you dog guys easy on you now. Now take that gun, too.
1: You mean that one, boy? It was big work.

0: Welcome to the Libra encampment, Senator Biller. General Shell, will you be with us for a while?
1: Well, yes, but the General and I have other business to take care of in this courageous country of yours. We're on a bit of a tight schedule, aren't we, General?
2: Yes, we are, but we still want to spend a few moments with all these fine young men. Talk to them. Mind for them, if you know what I mean.
0: Yes, I do. We have a young freedom fighter for you to interview as you requested.
1: Good. Yes, very good. This must be him, then. But he seems awfully young.
0: He is 15, Senator. In this time, in this place, that is considered old enough.
1: Yes, I see. Well, tell me, young man, why are you here with the Libras?
0: He says the Guevaristas are very bad, that there is much oppression under them.
1: I see. What did they do? How did they oppress him?
3: Mataron echarme para el ejército.
0: He says they tried to recruit him for their army.
1: But you're in the army now.
0: Pero eres soldado, ¿no?
3: Sí, pero los Guevaristas son males. Prefiero estar con las Libras.
0: He says the Guevaristas are very bad, that it is much better here with the Libras.
3: No estoy preocupado por mi madre. Tengo miedo que vendrá mi motocicleta.
1: What was that he said?
0: He is worried about his mother.
1: Oh, certainly. I can relate to that. He's a very brave young man.
0: He is afraid she will sell his motorcycle.
1: Oh.

0: Where are the Guevaristas?
1: No hay Guevaristas.
0: Where is fighting? I am lost. Me equivocado.
2: I made a mistake.
0: Donde? Where are they? Mis amigos are there. Mis, I must go to mis amigos to fight Guevaristas.
1: Ah, al norte. Far, muy lejos, very, very far.
0: Good, then I go with you. Al norte.

0: got this bus to myself now. I can get myself to the north, to the front. This bus is mine. What the hell is this? A bunch of jeeps. Americans heading south. Of course! Of course they're heading south. Away from the action. It's them.
1: There it is, Senator, down there in the valley.
2: Ah, yes. The hospital. Good. Very good.
1: It's really a beautiful country, don't you think?
2: Oh, it certainly is. Well, I guess we'd better get going.
1: Yes. Just as soon as that old bus gets out of the way.
0: It's them. The easy livers. The ones who sit in front of the big terrain maps, drawing lines, while their aides move little soldiers and flags around. Last breezy. The last one I'll need. It's so clear now. So clear what I have to do. It's them. Get this damn shit out of the way. Get a better look at the easy livers. All gone. Nice, clear view of the situation.

Dateline Bodegua, a few miles north of San Izquierda. The fact-finding mission led by Senator Ernest Biller to that war-torn country met with a tragic end when it was attacked by the Russian-supported Guevaristas. One of America's super soldiers, PFC Donald Still, while on his way back to the front, attempted to defend against the attack. Unfortunately, one man was not enough. The president has vowed that such a tragedy will never occur again. He has decorated PFC Still posthumously and has pledged to send 100,000 more super soldiers to Bodegua. PFC Still's courageous actions will not be forgotten. They will live on in the fine young men who will follow him.

0: Our cast featured Chris DeRitas as PFC Donald Still. Pam Doherty was the head nurse, and Rosemary Baxter played Nurse Ramirez. Other characters included David Roth as the voice of the other soldier, Cecilia Flores as the interpreter, Randy Means as the senator, Julio Cedillo as the boy, Charles Carroll as Hans, Oscar Wills as the general, and Bryce Armstrong as the broadcaster. The original story, Yankee Doodle, was written by James Tiptree, Jr., and adapted for Sci-Fi Radio by Clay Charles Brown. Spanish dialogue was written by John Sessions. Our director was John L. Williams. All music and sound effects were created by Ron DiIulio. The series producers are Kevin Singer and Ron DiIulio. 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

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Tonight, it may be, you will sleep

0: Good evening. This is Ben Grauer introducing tonight's tale of terror, told by Nelson Armstead on the National Broadcasting Company's presentation of Sleep No More. The story of terror can be as simple as a sheeted ghost rattling chains. It can be a complex and hidden world of horror, lurking in such unholy dimensions as only the dead and the moonstruck can glimpse. Or it can be those terrible, fathomless shadows which lie buried deep in the primitive mind of civilized man. And for this evening, well, Nelson Armstead, tell us about this evening's story.
1: Thank you, Ben. I'm going to tell one long story tonight. Out of all the adventure stories I've read, this is one of the most gripping, most vivid, and most fascinating. By Ella St. Joseph, it's about a sinister character whose strength made him the enemy of mankind and a curse upon the good ship Roundabout. This is the story of A Passenger to Bali.

0: Perhaps the writing of this story will serve to expel from my mind my last lingering glimpse of Walks as I left him. Mind you, I accept no more responsibility for the man's end, if it was an end, than I did for the beginning of our peregrinations together. It all happened before the fall of China to the communists. You see, I accepted Walks as a passenger on the roundabout, a tramp steamer, which I owned and put to trade in the Southern Pacific. It was a dark, moonless night in Shanghai. A cold fog lay heavily upon the swirling yellow river water. We were already loaded and ready to sail. I was about to mount the bridge when a large figure emerged from the fog and loomed before and above me. If the man's height had not been enough to command attention, for he towered 5 inches above my own 6 feet, his very bulk, encountered at such close quarters, would have obscured the view. He spoke in a booming voice.
1: Have I the honor of addressing Captain Jan English of the Roundabout?
0: I am Captain English.
1: Allow me to introduce myself, Captain English. I am the Reverend Dr. Rob Walks, a Dutch missionary bound for Bali to distribute Bibles and spread the word of God and Jesus Christ, his Son, our Savior.
0: Yes, Dr. Walks?
1: Captain English, I am told your book puts in a Bulilong, port of Bali. Is that correct?
0: Yes.
1: Here in this folder, you will find a Dutch passport, several papers for identification, mostly clerical, and about 400 in American dollars. Be good enough to examine these. If these papers, the money, and myself meet with your approval, I shall sail with you tonight.
0: Of course, Dr. Walks, this is very irregular, you know. Accepting at the last moment without proper investigation a stranger.
1: A stranger! A minister of the Lord!
0: Well, the offer was tempting. Funds were low. I accepted. 2 wooden packing cases and a trunk, waiting in a nearby cart, were brought on board.

0: I can still see him as we unobtrusively slipped out of port, standing in the prow of the vessel, facing a cold breeze that blew in from the sea, an ominous figure blacker than the night, his great coat flapping behind him like the wings of a gigantic bat. The days that followed were shuffled together like a deck of cards. I find it impossible to conjure for the listener one particular card and force it forward from the rest of the pack. In time, even the Reverend Dr. Walks merged into the background and became one with the boat, the sky, and the water. Hour upon hour, his massive black figure occupied the prow. He looked to us up in the bridge as he rose and fell with the undulating swell, like a bold figurehead hewn from the ship's own timber. I had little occasion to speak with him except at mealtimes, and even then the conversation was scant. For one thing, his appetite was amazing, and food monopolized his mouth. Only once did he enter our conversation. Mr. Stagg, the first mate, had commented upon our good fortune in quitting the Yangtze Kiang River without suffering from the ungodly Chinese pirates who prey upon large and small craft alike. The Reverend Dr. Rob Walks laid down his knife and fork to command the table's attention, and then, addressing us all, and Mr. Stagg in particular, he said,
1: Your discussion of pirates, gentlemen, brings to mind an anecdote I read in a very old book. It seems that a captive pirate was being questioned by Alexander the Great as to what right he had to infest the seven seas. The same that thou hast to infest the universe, the pirate answered. But because I do this in a small ship, I am called robber. And because thou actest the same part with a great fleet, thou art entitled the conqueror. The same situation exists today between the little pirate and the great industrial Alexanders of Shanghai. Small wonder that they flourish coevally. Both are the same thing.
0: But, well, now you've never read that in the Bible, sir, said Mr. Stagg.
1: No, I read it in another old book, a book on pirates.
0: It sounds more as if it came from a book in anarchy. Why, I'm amazed at you, sir, a man of the cloth, criticizing civilization that way.
1: To everything there is a season, and time to every purpose under heaven.
0: Not to destroy, Dr. Walks.
1: A time to be born and a time to die. A time to plant and a time to pluck up that which is planted.
0: But you're talking treason.
1: Ecclesiastes chapter 3, verse 3. A time to kiss, a time to heal, a time to break down, and a time to build up.
0: At this time, I entered the conversation as a peacemaker, piloting our conversation away from political reefs. And I said, gentlemen, you misunderstand Dr. Walks. He speaks from the pulpit, not from the street corner. If I'm not mistaken, he advocates a righteousness in the cities as well as in the wilderness, a brotherhood of life. Isn't that so, sir?
1: Yes, Captain English. You might call it that.
0: I couldn't help pondering upon the character of our passenger to Bali. His company oppressed me. I began to count the days to Bali. We lay over at the Philippines, and then we stopped at Surabaya. And meanwhile, our piratical missionary consorted with the crew. He got along well with the Kanaka boys. Night after night, his rich laughter mingled with theirs. Often he joined them in native song. I tried to picture him back in England, or for that matter, in any other place, Holland included, but couldn't. Peculiarly, he made the ship his home. The night before we arrived at the port of Bali, our missionary mounted the bridge and broke in upon me. Huge drops of perspiration blistered his red face. His blue eyes shone brighter than usual. A blood-warm, airless night, a heavy black suit, and a tight collar band were evidently more than even he could bear. He roared,
1: "Captain English! I am a man of God."
0: Are you well, sir?
1: Captain English, I would like the inestimable privilege of your help in going ashore.
0: Dr. Walks, shall I send for water?
1: The Balinese, very ungodly, don't want men of God. They worship the Karuga bird, an evil spirit.
0: Dr. Walks,
1: I shall free them.
0: And he fell on his face. As I bent over him, I recognized a familiar odor. The man was drunk. next morning, we lay off the shallow water of Bulalong. Leaning across the deck's railing, I gazed at the long, low coastline. Interrupted by a tap on my shoulder, I glanced backward into the Dutchman's face. An impersonal smile budded his lips.
1: Captain English, I am a miserable and repentant sinner. The devil has used me for his own ends. If you can find it in your heart to forgive and forget, I am sure we can come to an equitable arrangement.
0: Your conduct is no concern of mine, Dr. Waltz.
1: Precisely. You weren't paid to watch me. But if you are agreeable, I shall now like to make my welfare your business. Here are $200.
0: What's this for?
1: I am hiring a lifeboat for the brief period of half an hour to get ashore.
0: Very well, sir. As soon as the port authorities have come on board.
1: No! Immediately.
0: Well, I'm afraid that's impossible.
1: Good Lord, man, what am I paying you for? You think I want to wait on your deck until my papers are inspected? Must I explain?
0: I understand you well enough, sir. I prefer not to know the details. I'm as anxious to have you off my ship as you are to be off. But if you doubled the bribe, I wouldn't lower a line to save you.
1: Must I swim for it?
0: I pointed to the government launch, which was at that moment coming alongside, and left him without a word.

0: After a cursory examination of the vessel, Herr von Matzes of the port police entered the cabin. He said,
1: Captain, you are saying here is the passenger. Now, what is this passenger doing?
0: A missionary, Herr von Matzes. I'll call him. The Reverend Dr. Rob Walks was summoned. His enormous bulk blocked the doorway and darkened the cabin. His passport was in hand. A malicious smile inserted the thin end of a wedge between von Matzes' lips.
1: Ah, yes, it is you, he said.
0: The following 10 minutes were a nightmare. Rob Walks and von Matzes leered at each other, each deriving pleasure from the other's discomfort. Von Matzes declared the passport to be a forgery. Walks thanked him with a mock modesty and confessed that it was his own creation and shamelessly requested that it be returned to him for future use. Von Matzes declared dryly

0: back. And then he turned to me and he said,
1: "This gentleman is not a missionary, but we are still not wanting him."
0: "But what is he?"
1: "Here is an international figure, Captain. You have a famous man on your boat. He's making trouble first in the West and now in the East. And he's what you call an agitator in politics, a propagandist. We have been warned about his presence in the vicinity."
0: "But, well, I don't understand, sir. What does he do? What has he done?"
1: "A dangerous revolutionary, Captain. Maybe he is an anarchist. Maybe heaven is knowing what. But he's having the power over the natives. 5,000 coolies were following him from the cotton mills in Wuzi, not 2 hours from Shanghai last year. In Cebu, he was leading the Filipinos in a strike that was closing the port. And now he's hoping here in Bali. But we are being too smart for him."
0: "Then you refuse to accept him?"
1: "Yes, it is sad, but so. He's very amusing, this dangerous man."
0: "But what is his name? What's his country? What am I to do with him?"
1: "He has many names. He has no country. The Dutch East Indies are close to him. I doubt whether you will lose him."
0: "But to whom does he belong, Herr Van Metsys? I refuse to be burdened with him."
1: "You have no choice. Here he is on this ship. He belongs to you. No one will have what is your own responsibility."
0: "But, Herr Van Metsys, is there nothing that can be done with him?"
1: "I believe our friend is being wanted by the Shanghai police. There you picked him up. There you must put him down. It is your one chance."
0: He shrugged his shoulders, neatly replaced his papers in their portfolio, and departed. Walks answered my questioning stare by sitting down in my cabin and filling his pipe with patient care. He made himself at home. We left Bali the same day.

The first 7 days were a week of doomsdays. Then a second port refused our passenger, and a third, a fourth, and a fifth followed precedent. Our ship was received at dock with derisive smiles and sardonic laughter. The story flew like a screaming gull before our mast. One official thanked us with an open sarcasm for ridding the world of a dangerous revolutionary, the most undesirable of its inhabitants. The Flying Dutchman was a label fit to catch the public fancy, and it was enthusiastically employed by the white and brown population who clamored to see him. In desperation, we turned back to make the long journey toward Shanghai, for in Shanghai was our last hope of losing our passenger to Bali.

0: It is impossible to say when or how. But slowly, imperceptibly, our passenger came to take possession of the ship and its crew. The Kanaka boys, with whom he continued to mix exclusively, were the first to fall under his spell. They loved him with an almost female devotion and treated him not as a brown man treats a white one, but as one of them, yet their superior. Also, inevitably, as he filled the officers' minds, he ousted all their other thoughts until he possessed them by their hatred of him. We felt the restrictions of our forced association far more than he. We were his prisoners, not he ours. After the first week of awful impatience, we grew resigned. You get used to hanging if you hang long enough. And each day became its own eternity. This can happen at sea, where the circular horizon moves in with the ship, and no thing stands to mark its passing. However, our spirits buoyed as the boat approached its port, and I think we felt that the very ship would rise 10 feet once relieved of its passengers' weight. Only Rob Walks, patiently treading the deck as if he were 10 miles from nowhere, took no part in our prevalent high spirits. Breaking the silence of weeks, I said with an ill-concealed triumph, Dr. Walks, do you realize that we cast anchor in an hour? Are you packed and ready?
1: No, I am not packed.
0: Then there won't be much time, you know. You'll be getting off here. Now, don't look for any difficulties with the authorities in Shanghai. They'll be glad to see you.
1: Will they come, do you think?
0: I'm sure of it. 2 hours later, the Shanghai port police had denied Rob Walk's permission to enter the country. Apparently advised by radio of his approach,

They possessed the particulars of this peculiar case, and though Shanghai wanted him, China did not. Yes, he would be imprisoned if he put foot on land, but he was not to be given the opportunity. This saved the government a complicated legal procedure that might prove embarrassing. In prison or out, the man was undesirable. They commiserated with me upon my misfortune, but could suggest no other course than application to the British consul for help. I left the ship in charge of her officers and set out at once for the British consulate. Mr. Herbert Chisholm, the consul, greeted me affably. Without more ado, I told him my story. And when I'd finished, he rubbed his nose with a long, big-knuckled finger and chuckled to himself. Yes, I know the man very well, Captain. I'm afraid that your famous passenger is a man without a country. There isn't much we can do for him. In fact, there isn't anything. But is there nothing to be done for me, Mr. Chisholm? Am I expected to sail him around the world all the rest of my days? It looks that way, doesn't it? By the Lord, sir, I'll scuttle the ship first. Not a bad idea, Captain. The only other solution might be to push him overboard some dark night. But that's murder. I fail to see how you can murder a man who doesn't exist. He does exist. That's what none of you seem to realize. He's a man the same as you and I. It might be regarded as your patriotic duty, Captain. The interview was at an end.

0: When the roundabout again weighed anchor, a second time bound for Bali, Raoul Walks was still on board. Mr. Stagg, Mr. Bailey, and the engineer and myself went about our tasks sullenly and silently, as though this were the ship's last trip. Our prisoner, in his clergyman's suit and flapping greatcoat, occupied the prow, and we never could look ahead of us, but we saw his figure looming before us. Thus we passed with the river out to the sea. That night, the boat began to roll. Crouched amid the brown-skinned boys in the forecastle, Rob Walks crooned with them, accompanied by the steady beat of bare palms on the drums in the floorboards. Their monotone climbing and falling as it carried, now muffled and now clear, came and went with the wind. It was upsetting that an educated man should join in such mumbo-jumbo. Their song had an ominous note that belonged to the threatening ocean, and I wondered over its meaning. If they were seeking to pacify the elements, they certainly sang in a language the sea could understand. They sounded as hostile and savage as the night itself. The barometer fell. Realizing that we were in for a blow, we headed the boat out to sea. It was near the end of the typhoon season, and we were taking no chances. Once out on the deck, surrounded by darkness and sprayed by a cold, wet wind, I walked to the railing and looked down into the water. When I returned to the cabin, Rob Walks was there, and I said, "What do you want?" The odor of whiskey met me before he opened his mouth, and he said,
1: "Captain English, I want to speak with you."
0: I don't want to talk to you.
1: "But I insist. Captain English, I am a very sensitive man. Though you have done your best to conceal a certain animosity, which you, perhaps not unnaturally, bear toward me, my allergic perceptivity has made me conscious of it. Will you oblige me, sir, by informing me what has occasioned this feeling of conflict and hostility?"
0: "Yes. Yes. You tricked me into accepting you in this boat, knowing very well what would happen."
1: "But the animosity began long before you knew me for the consummate villain that I am."
0: "Yes. The night I picked you off the wharf, sir, I suffered a physical revulsion the moment I laid eyes on you. I found my reasons later. That night, Mr. Walks, I disliked you without a cause."
1: "Thank you. You hold me responsible for the undesired linking of our lives. It is you who are to blame, Captain English. You and the world you stand for. For 2,000 years, the strong have been sacrificed to the weak. And with what result? To imprison the strong, the weak have imprisoned themselves. They have constructed the great cage of government and jurisdiction, and everyone, giants and pygmies alike, have been incarcerated in it. The difference between us is that I break the laws as naturally as you obey them."
0: Bob Walks grasped my wrist with his left hand, and such was his strength that he flung me down on my knees at his feet. My arm went numb, and he roared,
1: "Coward! You are not strong enough! This ship is mine! I will never leave it!"
0: Suddenly it seemed that the four winds had converged upon the ship. Creaking and screaming, it rose like the roof of a house in a hurricane. And then we fell endlessly. Tons of black water poured in over us. The storm had started.
1: "We're in for it!" howled Walks.
0: His cry released my locked joints and restored me to a semblance of life and activity. I stood on my feet. I took command. I was away from Walks and everywhere at once. There was a boat at sea laboring through a bursting ocean, and I was captain of it. There are times when only the fear of losing his life is sufficient to save a man from losing his mind. And I battled endlessly, it seemed. In all my years in the sea, this was the worst storm I had been through. When at last it was over, we took toll of the havoc. Through heaving, silvery waters and swirling fog, the roundabout drifted aimlessly without rudder. Listing 30 degrees to starboard, the ship was wrecked and mangled beyond recognition, a corpse floating face upward. The roundabout was past control or repair and might sink before she was sighted by another vessel. It was best to abandon ship, and I gave orders for the lifeboats to be lowered. Now, what was I to do with Mr. Walks? carry him along with us or desert him on a sinking ship. He was a social leper, depraved beyond redemption, dangerous whether at loose or imprisoned in the penal colony. Duty, dictated by justice, was clear. I went to my cabin for the last time. Oddly, I felt no sorrow in leaving it forever. I took what I needed and prepared to join Mr. Stagg in the lifeboats. The remaining Kanakas, who would come with me, still lingered on deck, gazing about them with a calm aimlessness and a disinterest which not even disaster could direct or organize. As I approached, they stared now at me and then at Walks, their idle curiosity expressive of unconcern and amusement. Mr. Walks?
1: At your service, sir.
0: I have some unpleasant news for you. This boat is yours, and I'm afraid that you will never leave it.
1: Splendid, Captain English. I didn't think you could do it. So the roundabout is mine, is it? Thank you, sir. Thank you.
0: Oh, you're welcome to her, Mr. Walks. I think you'll be safe here for a while. I wish you a very pleasant journey wherever you're going.
1: The same to you, sir.
0: I think that should be all. Goodbye, Mr. Walks. I turned away without offering my hand. And then to the Kanakas, I said, into the boat. They didn't move.
2: Well, are you coming or do you want me to leave you?
1: Yes, that's it. They want you to leave them.
0: Is it true? I asked the boys. And one of them nodded.
2: You fools, I cried. Do you want to drown?
1: They want to stay with me.
2: But I would move heaven and earth.
1: Heaven and earth will stay where they are, sir. And so will I.
0: We pushed off with no other sound than the movement of our oars. Walks followed us around on the deck and finally lifted his hand and waved. We moved apart. And as the loom of the great hull grew shadowy, only a little heavier and darker than the enveloping whiteness of fog, Walk's colossal figure surrounded by his crouching Kanakas, like a ghostly apparition, appeared to dwarf the vessel. The roundabout rose gradually out of the black and silver water, a demon ship, and heaved to in midair as though awaiting a message. Then the spectral hulk dilated in the fog and faded on the horizon like a sea mist in the morning sun. We could see nothing but our own strange faces dimly in the milky light.

0: You can turn up the lights now. You can look around you. Nobody is there, really. Everything is all right, isn't it? And now Nelson, having bid farewell to the strange ship Roundabout, in Ella St. Joseph's story, A Passenger to Bali, what's on the manifest for next week?
1: A cargo of two intriguing stories, Ben. The first, Homecoming, by Dorothy B. Hughes, is about what happens to minds which are not always capable of accepting the major frustrations of modern living. And the second is Aunt Cassie, by Virginia Swain, a lighthearted fantasy I think you'll enjoy as much as I do. Until next week, then, this is Nelson Olmsted. Good night.
0: You have been listening to Sleep No More, an NBC Radio Network production directed by Daniel Sutter. Mr. Olmsted's albums are recorded exclusively for Vanguard Records. Until next week, when Nelson Olmsted will again be here in person, this is Ben Grauer bidding you good night.
2: 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Then, Madeline Carroll stars in The Affairs of Dr. Gentry. 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One is a physician, the other is a mother. 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And you'll like Jan Minor, too. She's the star of Hilltop House, where her work in an orphanage makes her mother to a crowd of lonely kids. And then Pepper Young's family. 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

The makers of Simonize and Simonize Cleaners bring you another show of Bulls and Crows under the direction of that master of mystery, the Hermit. Ladies and gentlemen, you can cooperate in winning the war by Simonizing your car. 6 months ago, the United States government urged motorists to protect the finish on their cars 4 times a year. One reason is that certain materials in the paintwork are also used in the making of munitions. It's up to motorists to save the finish on their present cars. The way to do it is with Simonize. Simonize keeps cars beautiful and, in addition, protects and preserves the finish, making it last longer. That's mighty important in the present emergency. Simonize is acknowledged as the best defense for all finishes, whether of lacquer or enamel. Simonize withstands all conditions of climate and weather. It makes cars easier to keep clean. You save in many ways by Simonizing your car. Now, for our play and the Hermit.

0: stories and murders, too. The hermit knows of them all. They're not so bad. They're in the mouth. Ah. Have you heard the story of the man with white hair? Huh? Then listen while the hermit tells you the story.
1: £100,000. Sure, I'm your old wonder. You know, I feel like I'm walking on air. Through this deep map concrete.
2: Old man up John nearly fell over backwards in his chair when I mentioned the price. Couldn't do anything else. We've got that outfit over a barrel.
1: Honestly, Don, I don't see how you do it.
2: Oh, force of habit, Carson. I've been dealing in finance since I was 12 years old.
1: You know, this has been the most profitable evening I've ever spent.
2: What we put over tonight will be small change compared to a couple of
3: jewels. Jewels, I do not know by your clothes. Even if you were right, I should say. Tonight, your affairs is not. You must
1: very much money. Don't say the woman, right? What is the law?
2: No, I haven't got time to stand here and be
3: smart. You get it because you know something about a very prominent man. I see a large building going up. A building with a great silver star on top.
1: A tourist building. This is
2: a panic. Yeah, it's marvelous. There's no way she could have known all that unless she'd been reading the papers.
1: She didn't know about the plans to put a big star on the building. You just decided on that with the architect at 7 tonight before he went over there to...
2: No, Carson, I'm surprised at you. Don't tell me you actually believe in this.
1: Of course not, but... Well, let's let her tell our fortunes to flagellate.
2: No, as a law-abiding citizen, I refuse to stand on the sidewalk, blocking traffic, and encourage this woman to buy her illegal drink.
1: Okay, Durham, okay. Sorry, lady, no fortunes tonight.
2: Now, madam, if you will be so good as to let us by.
3: You know, ask me to tell your fortune, but I do it anyway. I tell you what I see.
2: I'm not interested in your cheap prophecies. Now, move on before I call a policeman.
3: You, Carson, go ahead. But I tell you something. I do not know your name. I do not know who you are. These gentlemen call you good. That means nothing to me.
2: Madam,
3: madam. When I look at you, I see evil. Must be. You are rich. Because you have tricked other people. You have done much evil. But you are just to start doing good right soon. For you do not have long to live.
2: No, threat now, huh?
3: It is not a threat.
2: Now I'm expected to reach down into my jeans and pull out a dollar so you can tell me about my death. Well, I just won't fall for your cheap swindle.
3: I do not want your money. I do not take it now. You will die within 3 days.
2: Oh, you frighten me now.
3: You hear? This is midnight. Before this clock strikes midnight 3 more times, you will be dead.
1: Now, see here. It's dangerous to make statements like that. I could be misinterpreted for a threat, you know.
2: No, she's not frightening me, Carson. Come on, let's go.
3: You cannot escape your fate. You will die at the hands of a man with snow white hair.
2: Thanks for the warning, man. Let's go, Carson. I've got to look for a man with white hair.

0: Well, you know, Carson, things are really rolling. As soon as we finish lunch, I'm going back to the bank and sign another 60,000 deal with Phelps and Crandall. All on the strength of that little pressure we put on up John last night.
1: Couldn't you have picked a quieter cafe than this one to eat in?
0: Oh, never come to a quiet restaurant when you want to talk anything over in secret. Everybody overhears you. And now if the place is noisy, the confusion of sound covers up. You know that man over there?
1: What man?
0: The fellow over at the counter, even with his hat on.
1: No, why?
0: He keeps looking over here.
1: Oh, well, he's a stranger to me.
0: I've seen him before. I don't remember where. I caught him a couple of times out of the corner of my eye watching me. I looked toward him. He turned back to his food.
1: Well, he's probably trying to see you somewhere, too.
0: What does he wear his hat clear down over his head like that for?
1: Does look odd.
0: Oh, and look, Hoffman, here's what I want you to do. Go to the mayor, explain to him that we have $25,000 to help him back in office if he does right by us on that reclamation project.
1: You don't need to worry about the mayor. He'll play along with us all.
0: Well, he'd better. Well, I've got to get back to the bank. No, Carson, the lunch is on.
1: Well, you all stumbled me again.
0: Yeah, don't be our waiter. Well, I'll just leave this on the plate.
1: That ought to hold him. You know, I was telling the wife about last night.
0: Yes? How much?
1: That'll be that. I mean about the fortune teller.
0: Oh.
1: Well, you know, she takes those things quite seriously. Well, she's quite worried that something's going to happen to you.
0: No. Bunch of nonsense. I'll hold the door.
1: Well, it's quite a bit colder out here. Hey, you know, it may rain.
0: I'm surprised. Don't look now, Carson, but he's right behind the stool. The guy on the hat. As soon as we got up, he got off the stool, paid his check, and
1: did he follow you?
0: He looks that way. Let's just see. Let's turn down 3rd Street, then double back.
1: Okay. He couldn't be a detective, could he?
0: Doesn't look like one. I know I've seen him before.
1: Right now, Berman, I don't like the idea of being followed.
0: Well, that goes for me, too. That guy might be a reporter.
1: Yeah, there's an idea.
0: Let's go across the street right here. Well, what happened last night? Maybe the boys figured a good way to be first with the news is to assign a man.
1: Pick what strike him with any jig of hitting me. Right up his clothes. I sure thought you were a goner.
0: Well, of course, that cop wouldn't see that.
1: He shouldn't have been crossing here anyway.
0: He was going too fast.
1: Some fool club. The authority shouldn't have known.
0: Oh, I hear nothing. It was a fellow older than I am. I got a quick glimpse of him. He's a thin-faced guy with white hair. I told you, Miss Nelson, I'm not seeing anybody that... Oh, Carson. Send him in.
1: Hello, Durham. So for a minute, I thought maybe I wasn't going to get in.
0: Shut the door.
1: Sure. Well, how do you feel?
0: See the mayor?
1: Yeah. It's all fixed. She gave me this. 8 years old and strong for a day.
0: No, you know where the story is, and get yourself a glass.
1: I get 2 glasses.
0: No, I never touch.
1: No, you never touch the stuff. But after that, no, we can have it after lunch or something.
0: I don't want any.
1: Okay, all right. I was just being sociable.
0: Well,
1: the mayor will play along
0: all
1: right with us.
0: Mayor Carson. Across the street.
1: What
0: else? You see. Anybody you know?
1: Nope. Say, so isn't that...
0: That same guy that tailed us after lunch.
1: What's he doing?
0: He's been down there for over an hour. He's looking up here at that window of my office. Standing there with his hat pulled way down over his head.
1: Why don't you ask one of your bank guards to ask the guy that he's hanging around for, or the cop?
0: It's all right. This way, I know where he is.
1: You're putting me out of sort of dumb. Think I'll have it straight today anyway.
0: Carson, you ever think how easy it would be to kill a man?
1: I know. What do you mean?
0: Well, I mean if you didn't like a man, if a man had done what you considered wrong, you know, you could kill him quite easily.
1: You mean with a gun?
0: No, not necessarily with a gun, with anything. You could tamper with the steering apparatus of his car, and he could drop something heavy on him from a height. He could step up behind him at night on a dark street and put a knife into his heart. Right now, without exciting your suspicion, I should take a knife out of my desk drawer, toy with it, wander around the room, and then cut your throat from ear to ear.
1: I bet you got a whimsical mood this
0: afternoon. Or I could drive my car into you as you cross the street.
1: That little business at noon really got you, didn't it?
2: Son, you don't think that was intentional, do you?
0: Well, a lot of people in this town would like to see me dead.
2: No,
0: but just a minute. I've just run from Mitchell. He knows personally every person this bank is dealing with.
2: Well, as I was saying, a lot of people aren't any too fond of me.
0: Oh, well, everybody has enemies. And I've got more than my share.
2: Naturally, you're prominent, wealthy, and therefore you're envied. But you're liked, too. You gave a swimming pool to the city playground.
0: And what I've taken from the city treasury would build 2 dozen swimming pools. Yes, Mitchell, come in. Mitchell, you're acquainted with those property owners on Sutter Street, those who had the foreclosed on?
3: Yes.
0: I understand that some of them felt they had been done an injustice. Is that right?
3: Well, as a matter of fact, most of them were displeased.
0: Did any of them seem to bear any animosity toward me personally? Well, you can speak right out, Mitchell.
3: One or two seemed quite incensed. I assured them, however, that the bank was acting in accordance with its right of law.
0: Excellent, Mitchell. But tell me, what did they say?
3: Oh, remarks to the effect that bank officials were getting rich through taking homes away from the working people.
0: Any of the property owners mentioned me personally?
3: I believe one did.
0: Hmm. Who was it?
3: Mr. Hartness, I believe.
0: Hartness?
3: Huh. Oh, he owned a house and lot at 315 Sutter until he took it over.
0: What's he look like, this Hartness?
3: Rather a tall old gentleman with deep set blue eyes and a strong jaw.
0: Gray haired, I suppose?
3: No. As a matter of fact, his hair is white. Snow white.
0: Poor old fellow. Well, of course, the bank acted entirely within its rights, but I hate to see an old person lose all they have, even through inefficient management on their own part. I'll tell you what, Mitchell. Call up this Hartness. Tell him I am sending him my own personal check for the money he had already paid in. $500,
3: well, that's $620.
0: $620, then. Attend to that right away, Mitchell.
3: Yes.
0: And Mitchell, the story will no doubt get around after Hartness gets the check. Might see that the papers get the state of it now.
2: Do you honestly think Hartness?
0: Perhaps so, perhaps not. But $620 is cheap for Hartness.
2: That woman told you last night has got to worry, doesn't it?
0: Now, don't think I take any stock in fortune telling. Maybe the woman found out something and was trying to put me off. And that white-haired fellow that nearly ran me down, well, that started me thinking. I think I'll get away for 2 or 3 days. Get a good rest.
2: That's a good idea. You've been working pretty hard.
0: Oh, yes. I'm going to run up to Hill Springs on the train tonight. I got my tickets already.
2: Great. It'll do you a lot of good.
0: Well, that's what I figured. Get away from this grind for a few days. Down the hat. Sitting down there.

0: Right along.
1: Right on time.
0: You know, I was just thinking what a marvelous improvement there has been in railroading in the last 15 years.
1: You're certainly right there. Improvements in safety, comfort, speed, service, about everything.
0: And food, too. Why, this ride is excellent food.
1: I'm glad to hear you say that, sir.
0: So you're going to Hill 3?
1: Yes, getting away from the old grind for a few days left.
0: Oh, you're lucky. Say, speaking of railroading, maybe you'd be interested in a little magazine they got up for us trains. There's an article that tells what us railroad men, porters, engineers, conductors, brakemen, and all, think of the railroading now as compared with the job as it used to be. If you'd like to look at it...
1: Well, yes, I would.
0: Well, I've got it right here. It's page 18, I believe it is.
1: Yeah, there's
0: a picture in there of the engineer that's from this train.
1: Well, really?
0: Yes, he was interviewed by the fellow that wrote the article. You see, Jim's about ready for retirement. Next year, in fact, Jim Tittle.
1: Well,
0: yes, Jim's known railroading like nobody else does. Knows every inch of the track on this line, 40 years of railroading, and never has a wreck. Well, if you just get through this year, he'll have a perfect record.
1: Yeah, there's his picture.
0: Fine-looking man.
1: Of course, that picture was taken quite a while ago when his hair was coal black. We call him Whitey now.
0: His hair's white as snow. Great fella, Jim is.
2: I've got to get off the train. Stop the train, conductor.
0: Well, what's the matter?
2: Stop the train.
0: Let me off. We're 20 miles from the next stop, you see?
2: There's going to be a wreck. We're going to crack up. Stop the train. Stop the train. Stop.

0: knowledge that is in the mirror. Of white hair, then Durham into a bit of hysterical fear as the words of the fortune teller come to his mind. Will her prophecy come true? Well, it will tell you before the night is done.
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2: That'll be as soon as we reach Rose Junction up the line away.

0: Well, hello, Zorro. Did he spell on?
1: No, Sergeant. I got to thinking about all the work I had to do, so I got off the train and came back. Sit down, Sergeant. I was just calling the chief of police.
0: Yeah, who?
1: No. Watson, who do you think I saw the people last night in there? I was getting on the train.
0: Who?
1: The guy with the hat. Watson, you would say to me.
0: No.
1: I saw him across the street a while ago.
0: Did you get any sleep last night?
1: A little. Watson,
0: you look terrible.
1: You too, said this blanket. It's well done. Look at you.
0: What?
1: Yes. That woman knows.
0: What woman?
1: That woman was busted from the street night before last year.
0: Don't let us get so good. I thought you didn't believe in that.
1: I don't believe in it. I tell you, the state auditor is coming in here Wednesday afternoon. Do you believe it? Are you believing in fortune tellers?
0: No.
1: She may be in some trouble, too. Hello, Chief. This is the judge. Yes. Listen, what I called you about, I thought there was an ordinance in this town against fortune tellers. Well, then why isn't it enforced? Oh, the heck it is. There's a woman that goes up and down Broadway stopping people on the sidewalks and telling their fortunes. Well, she did it to a friend of mine. Said a lot of insulting and embarrassing things, too. She's a nuisance. Ought to be locked up. Oh, she's tall, very dark. Her eye teeth are long and sharp, sticks down over her lower lip. Well, when you round up somebody, give me a ring, and I'll be down with this friend and identify her.
0: Okay.
1: Thanks, Chief.
0: Who is this? Well,
1: you'll have to help me identify her.
0: Suppose they find her. What then?
1: That woman knows something. Someone's after me. According to her, they were going to get me by midnight tomorrow night. A man with white hair.
0: Man. She was just sore because you wouldn't dare to tell her fortune. Fortune tellers never tell you anything really sad unless they're fortune.
1: Maybe. But how do you explain the fact that I have never seen so many white-haired men in my life as I have in the last 2 days? White-haired men whipping around cars and automobiles. White-haired men driving locomotives.
0: That's why you got off the train.
1: Listen, he's gone 40 years without an accident. It was just right for one to happen to him. The law of averages. This is no laughing matter. My life is at stake. I can feel it. That's so that follows me. I know why he wears his hat down over his head like that. I know.
0: Well, why?
1: Doesn't want me to see the color of his hair.
0: Oh, now, drop.
1: You don't have to believe it. It isn't your life that's in danger. See this? The 36 automatic. You don't catch me without this from now on.
0: If it makes your life feel any safer to carry a gun.
1: You're darn right it does. I'm not overlooking anything. You remember old man Guthrie?
0: The man who was with you for so many years.
1: Yes, had to let him go. Customers like to be waited on by young men. Never could find a thing after he left here.
0: Oh, what about it?
1: Well, I happened to think about him this morning that Guthrie has white hair.
0: So?
1: I got him a job clear over at the other side of town as a night watchman. I pay his salary myself. His old salary, just like before.
0: Why don't you start a benefit society for two-headed guys who think you're double-crossed?
1: Shut up, Carson! This is funny to you. It's yours. You haven't lived such an honest life that you can sit back and laugh.
0: Hold on, Norman. I ain't laughing, am I?
1: Well, you better not. Something's after me. Some foresight. I can see them staring down closer and closer like a thief in a fate.
0: Come on, take it easy.
1: That guy across the street has got something to do with it. Look at him standing there. I'm going to let him know that I'm on his team. I'm going down there and jerk off that hair. I'll see what's under that thing.
0: Sir, wait!

0: Anderson, you. Here's who I'm talking to. You've been calling me for days, haven't you? Answer me.
1: I don't know what you're talking about.
0: Dolores, come here.
1: You didn't know it, but I've known you were right behind me all the time, everywhere I went.
0: Dolores, take off that hat.
1: I said, take off that hat.
2: I happen to like it all.
1: You think I don't know what's under there, don't you? Well, I do know.
2: Okay, so you know. Now, will you beat it?
1: He's going to make me.
2: Look, brother, I don't want any trouble with you. I'm just standing here minding my own business. You come up.
1: I know what you've got on your mind. You'll never do it. You hear?
0: Dolores, please. Hey, let go of that
1: hat. I'll prove I'm right. I'll prove it,
0: give me that head or I'll call a cop.
1: Oh, well, I'll show you you're right.
2: Well, what are you staring at?
1: Bald. Bald as a man.
3: Mitchell?
4: Yes, Mr. Cousin.
3: Where's the boss?
4: Why, I don't know, sir. He didn't come in this morning.
3: He isn't home?
4: No, he's called his apartment a dozen times, and there's no answer. He's never done anything like this before. If he isn't coming down to the bank, he always lets us know.
3: When did you last see him?
4: Yesterday afternoon. You remember, he ran out the door, and you ran after him?
3: Yeah.
4: Well, he came back a few minutes later, and then went out. The last anybody's ever seen him.
3: Mitchell, can you get away from the bank?
4: Oh, I really didn't, sir. I really can't, sir.
3: Look, Mr. Durham may be in trouble.
4: Maybe we'd better call the police.
3: No, hold on. They wouldn't help now. Mr. Durham has been overworked.
4: Yes, I know. He works harder than any of his employees.
3: He's got an idea that somebody is trying to harm him.
4: Well, I've noticed something's bothering him lately.
3: Well, we'd better find him. Did he withdraw any money from the bank when he left yesterday?
4: No, he didn't.
3: Good. Chances are he's still somewhere in town. Now, you come up with me. We'll make a round of his favorite horse from one end of town to the other.

11, 12, 1. 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
0: In the hammock, there's more dough for you. 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I'll be back.

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0: 2023, rocket ship Luna arriving from Moon at rocket cradle 4 is section.
1: Mommy, is that it? Is that the one with Daddy on it?
2: Billy, I told you before, Daddy's spaceship arrived here several hours ago. The spaceship from Mars has been here since 11 o'clock.
1: Then where is he? Why don't I see my daddy?
2: Because, darling, all the soldiers have to go through quarantine and army regulations and all sorts of things.
1: Why, my daddy's a space soldier. I'll bet he had all sorts of adventures. I'll bet he had...
0: Attention, please.
2: Quiet, Billy. Listen.
0: All relatives of military personnel of rocket ship Militant, Flight 82 from Mars, holding blue cards, report to Gate 5.
2: Oh, Billy, that's us. The soldiers are going to come out in a few minutes. Come on, darling, come on.
1: Will he know me, Mama? Will Dad know me? Will I know him?
2: Watch where you're walking, Billy. Of course he'll know you, dear. He'll see me first, and then he'll see you.
1: All I ever saw was his picture.
2: Stand by that rope, Billy. We can see Gate 5 from here.
1: Boy, he'll tell me all about the war on Mars.
2: Oh, Billy, it's so good to have him back. 5 years. 5 long years.
1: Can I see the spaceship later, huh, Mom? Later, maybe?
0: Relatives of military personnel of spaceship Militant, please do not cross the white line.
2: They're starting to come out now.
1: Oh, look! That man there in the white uniform. He's an atomic gunner. My picture book tells all about them.
2: 11 weeks on a spaceship getting to Mars. 11 weeks coming back to Earth. And more than 4 years fighting on Mars. 5 years. Billy, stand by. Don't cross the white line.
0: Light 7, rocket ship freighter from Earth to Moon, will blast off in 8 minutes from Rocket Cradle 9, west section. 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
1: Over there, look, Mommy, a band. They're going to play music.
2: They're welcoming the soldiers home, Billy. The first soldiers home from the war on Mars.
1: More soldiers are coming out, Mommy.
2: Oh, Billy, I'm so excited.
1: Do you see him yet? Hey, Mom, that's a rocketeer with the green uniform. Oh, boy, he shoots rocket guns.
2: I don't see him. I don't see him yet. So many men, so many.
1: Can I have a drink of water, Mama? I'm thirsty.
2: I don't see him yet. I still don't see him.
1: I want a drink.
2: Billy, not now. Oh, look, I think that's Daddy. No. No, it's not. Oh, Michael, where are you?
1: I'm going to show my daddy my toy gun. We'll play space soldier together. We'll have fun.
2: Billy. Billy, I see him. I see your daddy.
1: Where? Which one is he?
2: Wave to him, Billy. He's looking around to see if we're here. In the yellow uniform over there. Michael. Michael, darling, here we are, Michael.
1: He sees us, Mommy. He's running to us. He's pushing the other people away.
2: Oh, he looks so wonderful. But tired. Michael! Michael!
1: Mommy, why are you crying?
2: Because he's come home, dear. Michael's come home.
1: Hey, Dad, here we are. You're... Hey, Daddy.
2: Here he comes. Oh, Michael.
3: Mary. Mary, darling. Darling.
2: It's so long since I've held you. But, Michael, you've got to meet your son.
3: Hello, son.
2: Hello. Is that all you've got to say to your daddy?
3: Oh, he doesn't have to say anything. Just let me look at him.
2: Oh, you've got forever to do that now, darling. Because you're home. Our soul.

0: 3 o'clock in the afternoon, Mom. Why is Daddy asleep?
1: He was tired, Billy. He wanted to rest.
0: He didn't talk much when we came home, did he?
1: No, but he will. You and he will have a lot to talk about.
0: Hey, I think I heard him getting up.
1: Well, we'll open the door carefully and peek in. Now be quiet in case he's still asleep.
2: It's all right. I'm awake.
1: Oh, well, you slept 2 hours. Oh,
2: I haven't been asleep. I'm just lying here.
1: Is something wrong, Michael? Do you feel all right?
2: Oh, sure, sure. Just can't get used to being home.
1: I'll make a snack for you. Billy, now you can talk to your father.
2: Come here, son. Sit on the bed.
0: Okay, Dad.
3: I'll call you when everything's ready.
2: What do you want to tell me, Billy?
0: I don't know.
2: But your mother said...
0: Well, do you like me?
2: Well, of course I like you.
0: Will you play with me?
2: Well, I'm a little tired, son, but I guess it can be arranged. What do you want to play?
0: Soldiers, space soldiers. You're a soldier and
2: play something else.
0: You don't like me.
2: Just play something else, that's all.
0: But all the kids think it's swell my dad's a space soldier. Nobody else in my gang has a dad who's gone to Mars. I told him when my dad came home, he'd show me how to play real soldier and
2: stop
0: we'd
2: it,
0: have
2: stop
0: fight.
2: Talking about it.
0: Yes, sir.
2: And don't say yes, sir, to me. I don't ever want to hear you say that. Well, stop crying. Men aren't supposed to cry. Space soldier. 200 years, the world hasn't had a war. For 200 years, the human race finally got peace. Federated world in the years after 2000. Science flourishes, civilization grows. Then we learn how to travel in outer space. First the moon for scientific observations. Then we go on to other planets. Mars. The one planet we know is capable of sustaining human life. And all the 200 years of peace gets rotted away. Because the Earth wants to explore Mars and the Martians object. New worlds to conquer where the Columbuses of 2000 plus. And the interplanetary war begins. We have to fight for every canal, every inch on Mars. Well, I don't want any son of mine thinking it's so great. I hate it. Hate it.
0: I was going to play space soldier with...
2: Space soldier. What do they do? Fill full of the romance of Mars, the mysteries of the unknown? How can you or anybody on this particular world know what it's like in that unhuman place called Mars? Play, space soldier. Play. I remember the patrol. Patrol into the red grass. Blades. Sharp as sword, and covered with that sickening ooze of the Martian vegetation. We went on patrol, 14 of us. I was the patrol leader. All right, let's stop a minute.
4: Oh!
2: You see anything?
4: Just the red grass. Wait, about a mile and a half over there, a sand belt.
2: Give me your glasses. Yeah, that's right.
5: Wherever the grass meets the sand belt, we got to be careful. Those sand spiders, more dangerous than a cobra. One bite and you're dead in half a minute.
2: Men are all wearing shin boots.
4: We'd better put on our masks and gloves, too. Sometimes a spider crawls up the clothing.
2: Okay. 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
5: Protective gear.
4: Oh, no. It's too quiet. I've always got the feeling the Martians are around when it's this quiet.
5: Yeah, I know what you mean.
2: We'll go on now. Leo, you take 4 men and cover the left. Use electric rifles.
6: Yes, sir.
2: Admiral Roney, take 4 men and cover the right. Torpedo pistols.
6: Yes, sir.
2: Ted and I'll take the other men and move straight on. 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
6: Okay, Captain.
2: Let's move.
4: Line from the grass sticks to everything.
2: Careful, because of the sharp rocks.
4: There certainly aren't any Martians on that sand belt, or we'd see them. They're around here at all. They're between us and the sand belt, hiding in this red grass.
6: Look out! What? Step away! Don't step on it.
4: Good Lord, I didn't see it. A tooth flower.
2: The flowers are hard as ivory. It's a carnivorous plant. If you walk too close to it, it'll bite your leg in half.
4: Mars. The nightmare planet.
2: And we'll keep moving. And keep your eyes peeled for killer vegetation and enemy Martians.
4: Oh, it's getting hot.
2: Always gets like an oven about this time of day.
4: Leo's group is moving ahead. Apparently, they found nothing dangerous yet.
7: Hello! Hello!
2: They're waving. Everything's okay.
4: Don't be too sure. Look over there.
2: Sandstorm. Slipping across the sand belt. They come up in seconds, blast by at hundreds of miles an hour.
7: Everybody down! Hit set! Hit the
2: grass! Who's all over us? Grass blades like an Indian taker lying down in a bed of knives.
4: Hug the dirt. Here comes the sandstorm.
7: Seconds.
2: All right. Let's get up.
4: Good. 7, 8, 9, 10, 11, 12, 12. Two men missing.
2: Here comes Leo.
5: Captain, two men, Davis and Martin.
2: What happened?
5: They're dead, sir.

0: sand spider bit him. Wind carried a swarm of them into the grass.
1: What about Martin?
0: Don't know what caused it, but he's dead all right.
1: Come on. Let's take a look.
0: There he is, sir. His skin is natural, not blue the way it turns when a sand spider kills you.
1: Let me see. Good Lord.
2: What's the matter?
1: The Martians.
0: Martians?
1: I got him during the sandstorm. He must be around somewhere. Look at his back where I opened the jacket.
0: Hit by a sonic beam.
1: Right. Super sound wave gadget of theirs. Turns your guts to jelly. The Martians are here, all right. Now warn the men.
0: Lie down.
1: Give me your pocket magnet speaker, quick.
2: Here you are, sir.
1: Right. Leo, crawl on your belly over to the boys. Keep low.
0: Okay.
1: Let me know when you get there. Meanwhile, I'll talk on the magnet speaker.
0: Yes, sir.
1: The Martians will hear me. So here's some lingo they won't understand.
3: Now, get this. We got company for tea. Be trigger happy, and remember the Alamo.
1: Is Leo there yet?
2: Can't see him. Wait, he's coming on the UHF talkie. Snap on your earphones. Okay, Leo.
4: No sign of the enemy. We're fanning out. We're covered by the red grass. We pass word, shoot first.
1: Good.
2: That's an electric rifle.
4: Enemy sighted. The Chelly got one. They're east 200 yards.
1: Let's move in. Give them everything.
4: Yes, sir.
1: Come on, Ted.
2: Right with you.
1: You better try to crawl through this grass.
2: Torpedo pistols. Our only group has made contact.
1: Leo. Leo.
4: Yeah?
1: Whoever reaches 100 yards, throw atomic grenades.
4: Right.
2: Martians haven't returned any fire yet.
1: Yeah, they're probably waiting till we get closer. And they'll fan the area with that sonic beam of theirs.
4: Shedlaw's at 100 yards. He's throwing the cookies any second. Plug your ears.
1: Check.
2: That should have cleaned them out.
1: Well, we've got to be careful. We can't go in to see. We don't have any anti-radiation gear.
2: No sound from the Martians. Nothing.
1: Leo. Leo, any report from you?
4: I think we got absolutely no sign of life.
1: Move south a few hundred yards, then east. Probe their positions.
4: Right.
2: Captain, I'm pretty sure it's all clear.
1: Yeah, you're probably right. I just feel conservative right now.
2: I'll be glad when they verify the Martians are cleaned out. This heat, this stinking grass. What a planet.
1: Well, at least the moon is dead. Why weren't we satisfied when we got to the moon? No, we had to go on to this forsaken... Listen.
2: The sonic beam. The Martians are attacking.
1: They must have had a group to the south.
2: No!
1: They got someone.
2: They're shattering them down. Look over there.
1: We can't help them. Just hug the dirt.
2: Look at all those men.
1: Don't you think I know that? What are two of us against a Martian patrol?
2: Try to reach Leo.
1: Leo. Leo. Come in, Leo. No response.
2: I gotta get over there.
1: You're staying here. We've got to stay here and try to get out later.
2: But Leo, Leo's my brother. My brother.

0: Well, here's your snack, darling. I hope you like... Where's Billy? I thought he was in here with you.
1: He went up.
0: To play?
1: I don't know.
0: Oh, he has been so looking forward to having his daddy back. All the kids in the neighborhood are waiting to meet you. He's been boasting about you for months, ever since we got word that you were coming home.
1: Yeah, I know.
0: Michael, is something wrong? Did you and Billy have a quarrel?
1: He's a stranger to me, Mary.
0: A stranger? You're wrong, son.
1: He was just a baby when I left. I can't get used to him.
0: Oh, but you will. You can't help loving him.
1: I can't get to know him until he stops this terrible business of reminding me all the time. Reminding me of what I want to forget.
0: But he's proud of you, of what you've done, of what
1: you... Well, I told him what it was really like up there. He ran out of here crying.
0: Michael!
1: Well, what do you want me to do? Throw out my chest and brag about being a hero? Pretend that a planet called Mars, that Satan himself, with the aid of a few million devils, must have created, pretend that Mars is heaven? That fighting a war so far away it takes months to get there is fun for the kiddies?

0: I'm sorry, Mary. Just leave me alone.
1: Michael, this isn't like you.
0: How do you know what I'm like after all these years? I hardly know myself at this moment. 5 years away from people. Away even from the one world in the universe that contains human beings.
1: But there were other men with you all the time. Hundreds, thousands of them. What do you mean you were alone?
0: You don't understand.
1: Michael, darling, I'm worried about you.
0: A spaceship, half a mile long, 11 weeks in flight, confined quarters, the same blank faces of men torn from their planet, catapulted into infinity, a fleck of controlled cosmic dust, and being alone. And on Mars, the base dug underground, living in plastic shells for barracks, never being able to move except on patrols. All of us men in a nightmare. And being alone in our souls alone. Give me some coffee.
1: All right, Michael. Here you are.
0: Thanks.
1: Michael, you're home now. And you're not alone anymore.
0: Good coffee.
1: Tomorrow afternoon and evening, that is.
0: Yes?
1: I'm giving a party for you. At first, I was going to have it a surprise for you, but I think you should know.
0: I don't want a party.
1: We've our families here, and all your old friends. They want to see you, Michael. Everyone's so happy you're home.
0: Call it off.
1: But, Michael...
0: I don't want to see them. Can't you understand? I don't want to see them. Their smug hellos, their glad you're back chatter, their what's it like on another world and how's Mars, old man, questions. They wouldn't understand the answers if I could somehow force myself to talk about it.
1: But it won't be like that. They love you. They're happy that
0: you're
1: back.
0: For the last time, no.
1: Darling, you can't go on like this. Fighting the Martians in your memories. And fighting the human beings who love you. For your sake, Michael, I am not going to call off the party. Everyone is coming just as I planned. And you've got to meet them and see for yourself. You've got to understand for yourself that you are home again on Earth. And that you have a life to live once more.
0: Do you mean that, Mary?
1: I do, Michael, darling. I do. Because I love you.
0: Well, I'm... really a stranger in this house. Not really the head of it. Still alone. A barracks filled with chintz curtains.
2: Nirvana!
0: Coffee. All right, Mary. Have your party. Without the guest of honor.

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1: 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Trees. Tall trees. Green and yellow leaves. No red grass. No red grass anywhere. The birds. What wonderful sounds they make. 5 years. Never heard a bird. The only creatures that ever made a sound up there were the Martian contrallies. Fat, greasy lizards that screamed like tortured souls. Look at those flowers. Blue, green, burnt orange, clean white. Sweet, glorious smell. Peaceful. So peaceful in which to be alone. The grass with short, soft, carpet-like blades. A carpet of green, cool and gentle. I'll just sit on the grass. Lie on the grass and rest. Rest and think. Think. I remember when Ted and I got back to command post. The Martian sky was dark. Clouds up there never looked like these clouds. We hadn't spoken to each other for a long while. How we got away alive from the ambush, I'll never know. And now we were coming to the base and the commander.
2: And that's the full report, Captain?
1: Yes, Commander.
3: That's right, sir.
2: The fourth successful ambush by the Martians in as many days. We're going to have to do something drastic to stop it. Air observation doesn't help. Endless miles of grass and sand. The Martians are small. Hide in the stuff. Take on its coloring like chameleons.
1: If it weren't for their sonic beam, those killing sound waves, they could probably handle them.
2: I know.
3: Can't the Earth Science Council work out a defense, sir?
2: Yes, they're trying to. But even if they do, till we get it up here, we'll all be decimated. I'm thinking of an old weapon. Poison gas.
1: That's an outlawed weapon, isn't it, Commander?
2: Outlawed on Earth, yes. But we're not fighting on Earth, Captain. Sometimes I wish they'd never invented spaceships. Well, let's not worry about it now. You may need some rest. Report to the hospital barracks. Take 5 days there.
1: Yes, sir.
2: Oh, one more thing. Lieutenant, of the 12 men on the patrol were lost, one was your brother. Am I right?
3: Yes, sir.
2: I'm sorry.
3: Thank you, sir.
2: Now get to the barracks and get some rest. We've got a lot to do in 5 days. That's all, gentlemen.
3: Commander is sorry. Now get to the barracks.
1: Don't take it so hard, Ted.
3: Well, why shouldn't I? It isn't just because Leo was my brother, but because he was someone special. Up here on this rotten apple called Mars, we're all people out of touch with the decent things of our world.
1: Now, look, kid,
3: every man who lives here, lives up here, he's in his own vacuum. Can't believe what's happened to him. Finding himself in a place where things that are unreal to the human mind are everyday realities. But I had something. I had the one thing that made me a human being up here. I had someone who loved me, and whom I loved, and now he's dead, and I've got no one. I'm like everyone else up here now. I've got no one.

0: Mary? Mary? Mary?
1: Mommy isn't here.
0: Where is she, Billy?
1: She was crying. She went next door to the neighbors. Why'd you make my mommy cry? You're not nice. I don't like you.
0: I'm sorry, son. I guess I haven't been very nice at that. Come here, Billy. Son, I brought back a lot of bitterness from the other side of the universe. But a little while ago, I thought back to what another man told me on Mars. And I realized something that I didn't understand at the time. I'll be all right from now on, Billy. You and I are going to be real friends, real pals.
1: Can we play soldier?
0: How would you like to play baseball or build model jet planes together? Or go on a hike in the woods?
1: Gee, that'd be swell. I'd like that.
0: You didn't care what you did with your dad, just so you did something with him, huh?
1: Mm-hmm.
0: And all you could think of was soldier, because that's what I did. Just proves how right Ted was. To be together and to love someone. That's what makes us human beings.
2: Michael!
0: Hello, Mary.
1: Daddy and I are going to play baseball and have a hike and everything. Oh, Michael. Michael.
0: It's all right now, darling. It's all right. Your soldiers come home.
3: 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In today's cast, Bill Griffith portrayed Mike, Joan Shea was Mary, Alan Shea was Billy, Charles Smith was Ted, and Ron Clark was the commander. The orchestra was conducted by Emerson Buckley, music composed by Elliot Jacoby, sound, Walt Shaver and Adrian Penner, engineer, Bob Albright. This is Ken Marvin speaking.

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5: And Captain Gordon Taylor has a serious accident.
7: Oh, oh, there goes the toaster.
5: In the year 2104, a fleet of research cruisers were launched into space. 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What you are about to hear took place live, 4 years ago, 70,000 light-years from home.
7: Well, I'd love to. What time?
8: Oh, whenever you're free, just pop over.
5: Thursday, August the 14th.
7: I'll fix it tonight. I mean, you can't kid with a broken bed pod, can you?
8: Oh, thanks, Stuart.
5: The crew have been in space now for 6.5 years.
7: Shall I bring a bottle?
8: I was thinking just your tool bag.
9: Okay, people, gather round. I know it's been a tough few weeks for you guys, what with the rest of the fleet exploding, but trust me, Chief Engineer Jackson is troubleshooting the systems to see it doesn't happen to us. Eh, Jackson?
7: Just we could make a night of it.
9: Jackson?
7: What? Oh, yeah. Yes, I know what I'm doing, sir.
9: 16 years now, I've never lost a ship yet, so let's all push our worries under the carpet. With that in mind, I've organised a little cheese and wine in my cabin at 8. I hope to see you all there.
7: Actually, I've got an appointment.
9: Refusals will not be accepted.
10: No, I'm a bit busy.
9: And may, in fact, incur a court-martial.
5: After recent events, it is essential that Captain Gordon Taylor preserve crew morale. Today, he has a little help.
9: Oh, we've got mail.
5: Mail is transmitted from Earth once a month as a series of electronic radio pulses. 2 years later, it reaches the ship, where it is reconstituted as paper correspondence by the onboard computer.
9: Oh, Kate, like clockwork. Where would I be without these little reminders of her love? To know she's there, waiting for me, keeping the hearthrug warm.
10: She must be getting pretty bored on that hearthrug, sir.
9: Oh, no, she'd wait for eternity. See, look, I'm waiting for you, keeping hearthrug warm, blah, blah, blah, blah, blah, eternity. Ah, yes.
8: You got anything nice, Stuart?
7: Just a P-45 from my last job and an old bank statement.
8: I've got news from Mum and Dad. Mum's been washing the floor. Dad's having a slice of fruitcake before putting the bins out. Oh, isn't that sweet?
10: It's 2 years out of date. They're probably dead by now.
8: Melissa?
10: Daddy probably slipped on the wet floor, never got to the bins. Tragic.
8: Just because you haven't got mail, no need to spoil it for everyone else.
7: Hey, Clive 55, you've got some post here.
11: What?
10: Clive 55's got mail?
8: Go on, Clive. Open it up.
5: After the death of Clive 88 last week, Clive 55 is now the last remaining of 137 identical clone brothers, born in a lab outside Warrington. A loner with no family, he rarely receives mail.
11: Well, I really don't. Perhaps it's from the science board. Dear Clive, just to say, I love you, Mummy.
8: Oh!
11: Karen...
8: That's so sweet. Isn't that sweet?
11: Did you send this, Karen?
8: No, of course not. It's from your mum.
11: My mum was a test tube.
8: Oh, that's so clever of her.
11: Karen?
8: Oh, I'm sorry, Clive. But I thought if I made up a letter and popped it in the system, you'd feel less left out. What with having no friends, all your brothers dead. I wanted you to know you're not all alone.
11: Thanks.
9: Hold on, there's more. Looks like official Federation mail. Huh. Stand back, that's for me. Captain's mail for the captain of the ship. Me, mind.
10: Shall I read it for you, sir?
9: Thank you. Do I need to do anything, or am I all right?
10: Well, sir.
9: Is it bad news?
10: Very bad, sir. It's so serious, I think you might have to cancel the cheese and wine.
5: Yes! Episode 3004. Monster.
3: This isn't good, Clive 55.
5: Captain Taylor has taken his medical scientist for a private chat, accompanied by Security Chief Melissa Patterson.
9: The implications of this are horribly serious. Read it carefully. I mean, look at that big fat logo on the paper. This is very, very serious stuff.
5: Police, Freedom and Security Inc. have ordered the immediate arrest of Clive 55.
11: What do you want me to say?
9: Well, I want you to tell me that these allegations are a tissue of lies. That you didn't systematically murder all the other 136 of your brothers.
11: I didn't, sir.
9: The evidence is compelling, Clive 55. This is fratricide on a massive scale.
11: A lot of my brothers just fell over things.
9: Fell over things?
11: Yes, which led to their deaths.
9: What sort of things?
11: Trains, cars, sometimes cliffs. We're all very accident-prone, us Clives.
10: Clive 49, found dead in a restaurant toilet after a spot of lunch with Clive 55, an axe in the back of his head.
11: He fell over on the axe.
9: God, do you take me for a fool?
11: He was never good on his feet, Clive 49. Nearly garrotted himself ice skating. It was only a matter of time.
9: Okay, fair enough. That's good enough for me. Run along before I change.
10: Sir, you can't just let him go. We need evidence to prove he's innocent. Until then, I'm afraid he's guilty. As security chief on board, I demand you set a precedent. A short, sharp slap, and then lock him up.
9: Damn it, Patterson, you're right. Ow. There's the slap. Right. Lock him up and throw away the key.
10: Yes, sir.
11: Captain, could I just remind you, for the last 4 years I've been working on some rather exciting research.
9: I'm afraid the world of hair science will have to wait.
11: No, it's bigger than that, sir. I'm very close to being able to fold space. Look, I take a sheet of paper. I draw two dots, one at the top, one at the bottom. If we fold the paper in half, the dots are suddenly right next to each other. See?
9: Very good, Doctor. Show me an origami giraffe, and I'd say that your years of research have been worthwhile, but...
11: You misunderstand. This sheet of paper represents space. The dots are locations on opposite sides of the universe. If we could fold space like this, then suddenly you could travel millions of light years in an instant.
9: Mm-hmm. Go on.
11: No, that's it. Travelling millions of light years in an instant. This is revolutionary, sir. If we could crack this one, think how good it would look. There'd definitely be a fleet commendation for you, sir.
10: It's a bluff, sir.
9: How close are you?
11: On the brink. I'd hate to stop now.
9: You've got it all written down?
11: All documented, sir.
9: Well, you don't become a captain without knowing a little about everything. Clive 55, I'll take over the research while you're...
11: Sir, I really...
9: I've used a Bunsen burner before. Trust me, I'm your captain. Take him away, Patterson.
10: Sir, come on.
5: For the foreseeable future, the crew's search for new life is at an end. They must turn the ship around and deliver Clive, under house arrest, back to Federation authorities.
12: Please! No! Anything but that!
10: Shut up and get in, you big baby!
5: But there is a problem. All third-generation deluxe spaceships are built open plan to foster crew integration and the sharing of ideas. Locking someone up is not easy. Whilst fire doors separate zones, Federation policy stipulates no locks. Melissa Patterson's solution is not popular.
8: Oh! This isn't fair! Nobody's been in the hole for years! Think of all the bacteria that might have built up!
10: Well, let's just hope it's friendly.
8: Oh, why can't you just stay in my quarters and help me with the plants? That community service...
13: What was that?
14: Sometimes when I'm in the engine room, I've heard moans and screams.
13: Yeah, I'd rather not. There's something down there. Something we can't understand.
8: Don't worry, Clive. I'll think of a way to prove you're innocent.
10: Get in there.
13: Whatever happened to lawyers? Unfair trials?
10: No, you should have thought of that before becoming suspected of multiple murder.
5: No monitoring equipment was installed in the hold. Clive's experiences of incarceration, therefore, go unrecorded. 1 week later, life on board the Invincible carries on as normal. On level two, the ship's chronically malfunctioning robot continues to circuit the corridor, locked in a loop of early 20th century swing. Whilst in the lab, Captain Gordon Taylor furthers Clive's groundbreaking work.
15: But yes, and now, if we turn this corner down and slot it through, what do we have? An origami frog.
10: Are you sure you know what you're doing, sir?
15: Why? Doesn't it look like a frog?
10: No. I'm just saying, folding paper to folding space. It's quite a leap, isn't it?
15: Understand the principle and the rest will follow.
10: Do you understand the principle, sir?
15: Of course. You need only look at this jellyfish I made earlier. Clive, you see, could only fold paper in half. I've taken it further. I've given it a spongy head, a texture. Think of the possibilities of travelling the entire universe, not just from A to B in seconds, but travelling it all over the jellyfish.
10: Yes, sir.
15: Now, Patson, pop yourself in the absorption chamber and let's see what happens.
10: Oh, no, sir, I really don't think that's a question.
5: Meanwhile, in the accommodation wing, Karen and Stuart find themselves in a compromising position.
8: Thanks so much for doing this. I'm sure you've much more important things to do.
14: Not really. These Series 3 ships pretty much run themselves. Incredible piece of engineering.
8: Any idea why the others exploded?
14: No, I haven't. Here, if you sit... That's it. Now, give it a go. What these bed pods really need is regular maintenance.
8: I should get you over more often.
14: Yeah, you should.
8: Oh!
14: Mind out.
8: Oh.
5: Stuart and Karen are playing a dangerous game. With crews living together for years on end, fleet regulations forbid physical intimacy of any kind. The unappealing, ill-fitting bodysuits which make up regulation uniform are a powerful deterrent. As is the threat of court-martial for those who transgress.
14: Well, that should do it.
8: Oh, have you finished?
14: Yep. Is there anything else I can do?
8: Well, there is something we could do.
14: Yeah?
8: Work out a way to prove his innocence.
14: Who?
8: Clive 55. There's no way he did those things, not Clive.
14: Yeah, we can do that in a minute. You've got a big heart, Karen. That's why I like you.
8: Oh, Stuart.
14: Sorry. Button's very sensitive.
8: Stuart, we can't do this.
14: Why not?
8: Oh, you're a really lovely fella, but...
14: Because it's against fleet regulations.
8: Yes. No, not really. I don't think I'm really over my ex. Not just yet.
14: Your ex?
8: Yes. We split up the day we left Earth.
14: That was 6 years ago.
8: I know, but these things take time, Stuart.
14: What was his name?
8: Trevor. Oh, I miss him. I miss saying his little nickname.
14: What was it?
8: Trev. We were engaged. But I didn't want him waiting. I think I broke his heart.
14: Oh, come on, Karen. He's on the other side of the universe. You've got to move on.
8: Do you think?
14: Of course. Anyway, he's never going to know. Nobody will ever know.
8: Oh, Stuart.
14: Karen.
8: Oh, my God. They know. Oh, they know everything.
14: No, it's not us. It's the ship. It's exploding!
5: Both of them are wrong. There's been an accident in the lab, and Melissa Patterson is seriously hurt.
7: What happened, sir?
9: Well, Patterson volunteered to go into the absorption chamber, then I went to turn up the pressure.
7: And it exploded?
15: No. I looked through the Bunsen burner, and that set fire to my origami. And the blaze spread, and before I knew it, the chamber was on fire. Then it exploded.
10: Bloody useless. Call yourself captain.
15: I think she's delirious.
8: She still looks great, though, even when she's a broken heap. How do you do it, Melissa?
14: Captain, we need Clive 55.
15: Oh, no, I can't do that. Clive 55's under arrest.
14: Forget regulations, sir. Melissa needs a doctor. Now.
5: Stuart Jackson is right, and Captain Taylor has no choice but to retrieve his medical scientist from the hold.
9: Okay, people, we can relax. He's here.
8: Thank God.
9: As you can see, Doctor, she's not looking good. What's your prognosis?
15: A funny man, growling in my ear. Glowing ears. So much hair. Stinky man. Deeply ugly, stinky thing.
9: Okay. See what you can do.
10: Actually, I'm feeling much better now.
8: Oh, calm down, Melissa. Dr. Clive's here. He knows what he's doing, don't you, Dr. Clive?
15: Breath like a sewer.
9: Groans. Silly, dirty thingy.
10: Oh, he's dribbling on me.
9: Patterson, I'm the captain, and I'm ordering you to calm down and relax. You're dying, and Clive is the only one who can save you, okay?
10: Okay, sir.
9: Over to you, Doctor.
15: He whispers to me in the darkness. He's a little furball. He tells me I'm guilty.
10: Stay away from me or I'll lunge it in your face.
16: Look out, she's got a weapon.
10: No.
15: She's got an armory in every crevice, that woman.
16: Look! No. You're only trying to help.
10: I don't want help. I want drugs. Strong drugs.
8: Only the ship's doctor can prescribe painkillers. Clyde 55, do I have your permission?
15: Drugs. Oh, yes. Drugs for everybody. The only way to stop the pain. The thing will get us all in the end.
9: I think that's a yes. Good.
14: Clive, mate, what'll get us in the end? What are you on about?
15: The thing. The thing will get us. Go down there. You'll see.
9: Okay. Okay, we'll deal with that in a mo. In the meantime, your arm, please, Melissa.
8: Injection ready!
14: Would the buttocks be better?
9: Doctor, over to you. I think that's your department.
5: After injecting a huge dose of painkillers into Melissa Patterson's chin, Chief Medical Officer Clive 55 is space-cuffed to his own operating table. 6 p.m, and the captain orders an exploratory party to assemble at the hold.
15: Standing on my fingers.
8: Oh, hello, sir. Oh. I'm going to be sick.
14: Don't worry. It's only the smell of waste and radiation built up over the years and forming crusty layers of dripping green phlegm oozing from the walls that makes you feel like that.
8: All right.
10: Let me go first, sir.
8: Woo-hoo!
9: Thank you, Patterson.
14: Sir, she's drugged to the eyeballs. Look at her. Spinning her face off on planet Gargar.
9: Well, that's exactly why she should go first. In a combat situation, awareness of what you're doing can be disastrous.
14: What the hell is that?
9: Set guns on stun. Are you sure that was stun, Patterson?
10: Stun, shock, or you want it, I've got it.
17: It's been so long. I'm afraid of the light.
8: Whatever you are, we don't want to hurt you.
17: You won't hurt me, my lost lady. My petit pois.
8: Petit pois?
9: What is this beast that haunts us in the darkness of the hold?
14: Whatever it is, it's got a sore throat.
10: Come on, let's smack its ass!
6: You think that people would have had enough of silly love songs? I look around me and I see it isn't so. Oh, no. Some people want to fill the world with silly love songs. Well, what's wrong with that?
8: I know that voice. That song.
6: I'd like to know. Cause here I go again. I love you.
10: All right. Enough namby-pamby nonsense. Come out and reveal yourself.
14: No, mate, not like that. Cover yourself up.
7: What are you, anyway?
17: I've come for my...
18: I've come for my girl. That's better. Karen, it's me. It's your little baby carrot.
8: Trevor!
7: Trevor?
5: It seems Karen's ex, Trevor Johnson, an advertising salesman from Watford, stowed away on board the Really Invincible shortly before takeoff. Now the mystery of the creature in the hold has been solved, Clive 55 regains his composure and takes Trevor to the lab for analysis.
8: Trevor? Is it really you?
11: If I clear some of this facial hair and then wipe away some of the excess fluid, you can see that...
8: It is you! Trevor! Trev!
17: It's good to see you.
8: It's good to see you. What are you doing here, Trev?
17: I need to talk. You broke up with me so fast.
8: It's for your own good.
17: I found my way on board, but I got shut in the hold. I was trapped. It's been 6 years.
8: Oh, well. You're out now.
19: Thank you for entering me.
15: So, this is the creature in the dark that's been haunting us for so long, nauseating our souls. Trevor, isn't it?
17: Yes, it is, but my friends call me Trev.
15: No wonder you're freaked out, Doctor.
10: He doesn't scrub up well, does he?
11: Oh, he's amazing, sir. He survived by drinking irradiated water dripping from the cooling system and by eating, waste dripping from the...
15: Yeah, from 6 years?
11: Yes, sir. Hence the pallid skin tone, the physical mutations.
15: So, that extra foot, that's new, is it, Karen?
8: Yes, sir. Trevor had two when I knew him.
15: Good Lord! Look at his ears.
8: No, the ears are the same, sir.
15: Oh. Well, listen up, Trev. I should be angry, you stowing away on board like that, but I admire your spirit. You are following your heart, and that takes guts. You are now free to have the run of the ship... and are cordially invited to a welcoming cheese and wine tonight in my cabin.
8: Oh,
11: I'm a bit busy tonight, sir.
15: You're not invited, Clive 55. You're still under arrest.
8: You're not putting him back in the hold.
15: Well, fleet regulations...
8: But we need him! What if there's another accident? Who's going to look after Trevor?
10: Surely you are, Karen. He's your boyfriend.
8: He's not my... I mean, he...
15: Oh, you've opened a can of worms there, Patterson. See you all at 8.
6: This is hell.
17: I'm having quite a good time. Come on, Karen, let's dance.
8: Oh, no, I don't think... No,
17: oh, come here, it'll be like old times.
8: Oh, well.
15: Jesus, Dick, Jackson?
14: No, thank you, sir.
15: Oh, I'm a romantic fool, but seeing those two reminds me of Kate. We'll do some dancing when I get back.
17: Hold my hand, Karen.
8: No, I'm worried it's going to come off.
14: I thought physical intimacy wasn't allowed on board, sir.
15: I have a good mind to lift the ban, Jackson. Poor man deserves it, what he's been through.
14: You're not serious, sir.
15: Oh, look at them. They're in love. There's a blushing glow about them.
14: With all respect, sir, she's embarrassed and he's irradiated.
15: I hope you're not jealous, Jackson.
14: I'm not jealous, sir.
15: Oh, what are you doing, Jackson?
5: In an effort to attract Karen's attention, Stuart Jackson takes to the dance floor and demonstrates some of his moves. The gambit pays off.
8: Is that one you spin on your head?
7: What, this one?
8: Oh, that's great!
17: Are you trying to move in on my woman?
7: No, and she's not your woman.
17: What, she's yours, is she?
7: No, she's her own woman, and I think she'd rather dance with me.
8: Stuart, don't.
17: What, is there something wrong with my dancing?
7: Yeah, you've got two left feet, that's what.
8: Stuart!
17: Do you want to make something of it?
7: Yeah, do you?
17: Okay, then.
7: Right.
17: Right,
7: come on then.
5: Captain Taylor's cheese and wine has degenerated into something altogether worse.
7: Come on then.
5: Fleet regulations forbid violence on board, and drugged up security chief Melissa Patterson knows she has to act quickly.
15: Thank you, Patterson. Jackson, I'm shocked by this. We had to welcome our guest, and you behave like a child. Frankly, I'm at a loss what to do.
10: You need to set an example,
15: sir. I need to set an example.
10: Throw him in the hold, sir.
15: I need to throw you in the hold. Let you cool down.
8: You can't put everybody in the hold, Captain. The ship can't run itself.
15: I'm the captain. I know how to run this ship.
8: Well, if he's going in the hold, I'm going in the hold.
17: Karen?
8: I'm sorry, Trevor, but I don't agree with what's going on.
15: Are you questioning my judgment, Karen?
8: Yes, sir.
10: Throw her in the hold, sir.
8: I'm going in the hold. Come on, Stuart.
15: Well, Where are you going, Patterson?
10: I'm going to the hold, sir. You'll need someone to see they don't get up to anything.
15: But you'll miss the rest of the party.
10: It's a sacrifice, sir, but I have to do my duty to the fleet.
15: Cheesy stick, Trev?
5: With all his crew in the hold, Captain Gordon Taylor must run the ship alone. He's been a ship's captain for 16 years, which makes it 16 years since he actually flew one. Later that night, as the really invincible approaches a meteor cloud, he has only lovesick stowaway Trevor Johnson and the malfunctioning robot for support.
15: Okay, I need some feedback here, people. Okay, thanks.
18: Captain, it's a bad sign, isn't it? I come up after 6 years and she goes straight down. Oh, do you think it's a hint?
15: There's no time for that right now, Trev, okay? Ooh, that's a lot of buttons. What the hell does that mean?
18: Oh, I think you've got mail.
15: Oh, there's no time for that either. Ever navigated a ship through a storm of rock, Trev?
18: No.
15: Want to give it a try?
18: I sell advertising space.
5: It is a critical time. Captain Gordon Taylor must think quickly if he is to avoid losing a ship for the first time in his life. His actions are swift and decisive.
9: Come on! Up you come.
20: What? All of us?
9: All of you.
20: Try 55 as well?
9: Yes.
5: He has learnt two important lessons. Firstly, that a captain is nothing without his crew. And secondly, that things you don't like are generally best swept under the carpet.
15: In you go, Trev. I think it's for the best.
18: Karen, is this what you want too?
21: I think so.
18: Just tell me, is it my hair? Too much of it on my fingers?
21: No, I just think I need closure. I need to live my life and you need to live yours.
18: Is it because you don't fancy me anymore?
21: No. Of course I still fancy you.
18: It's not because of my sewage breath, bad skin and rotten limbs.
21: No. It's just we're different people now. I've changed and you've changed.
18: Well, I'd better be getting back down then.
21: Okay. You won't get lonely down there on your own.
18: Oh, no. I've got lots of friends. I'll be all right. I talk to them in the dark. Make up different voices. Eat my own fingers. I'll be all right.
21: That's nice. Thanks for being so understanding, Trev.
18: No problem.
15: You did the right thing, Karen. Okay, let's get this mission back on track.
10: Would you like me to read your mail, sir? It's from the Federation.
15: Oh, yes, sir. How exciting. Brings out my goose pimples. Goodness, it's got a big fat logo on it. Do I need to do anything, or am I all right?
10: It's from Police Freedom and Security, Inc. Oh. It appears, sir, we're to ignore the previous arrest warrant.
15: Oh, let me see. Oh, well, it appears, Clive 55, you are an innocent man.
22: I am.
15: Apparently, they've uncovered a fatal flaw in the genetic makeup of you and your brothers. It says here you all suffer from a gene known as Dodgy G.
22: Dodgy what?
21: Dodgy G.
10: Dodgy shite.
15: Yeah, exactly. You're all genetically programmed to have unfortunate accidents. It seems the entire Warrington clone batch had this problem, so you're off the hook. You're free to walk about. Uncuff him. Watch your step.
22: Thank you, sir.
15: And you can have your research back, Cloud 55. I'm bored with folding space. I mean, look at it. There's loads of it. Look. Look, Jackson.
23: Yes, sir. I can see.
15: Look, there's more of it over there. Loads of it.
22: Thank you, Karen.
21: What for?
22: For popping that in the post.
21: Oh, well, I knew you were innocent anyway, Clive 55. Why would you murder all your brothers?
22: Actually, it's Clive. No numbers. It's just me now. Just Clive.
15: I think once coordinates are set, we should gather in my quarters for a spot of music therapy. How does that sound?
21: Oh.
15: Help us relax. And help drown out the screams.
5: And so a stressful day comes to an end, and coordinates are set for Omega Centauri.
9: Okay, everyone?
18: Instruments ready? Now it's a challenging piece, but don't be afraid of it. One, two, three, two, two, three. Good. Don't be tentative, Stuart. Keep up, Clive. Keep up.
5: The crew of the Really Invincible try to forget their troubles as they head deeper into unforgiving, uncharted space. Alone. In The Spaceship, Captain Gordon Taylor was played by James Fleet, Karen Trex by Rosie Cavallero, Stuart Jackson by Paul Barnhill, Clive 55 by Neil Warhurst, and Melissa Patterson by Emily Joyce. Trevor was Rob Hasty, and the narrator was Nick Bolton. The Spaceship is written by Paul Barnhill and Neil Warhurst, and the director is Sally Abens.
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1: Quiet, please. Quiet, please.

0: The American Broadcasting Company presents Quiet, Please, which is written and directed by Willis Cooper and which features Ernest Chappell. Quiet, Please, for today is called Northern Lights. This is a story about the temporal displacement of mass. It is also a story about teleportation. Do you know what those terms mean? No, I didn't think you did, but you stay right where you are, my charming friend, and you're quite likely to find out. You just stay right there and listen. I'll tell you everything you want to know. And maybe, well, maybe a couple of things you're not terribly anxious to know. Ever see the Northern Lights? Aurora Borealis, is their right name? You don't see them very often below the 50th parallel of latitude in this country, but up in northern Minnesota and Canada, upper New York, places like that, they're quite common of a winter night. If you've seen them, you know what they look like. If you haven't, there's no use my trying to describe them. Sometimes they fill a whole northern sky with waves of color, like a fire burning way beyond the horizon. Sometimes they're just long streamers of fire filling up the whole sky. And another time they look like gigantic, fringed curtains of pure light, swaying as if some cold cosmic breeze plucked at them, way far off there to the north. And you can hear them, too, sometimes. Well, maybe not exactly hear them, but there's a sound, a humming, a crackling somewhere inside your head. And there are times when you'd swear it's a voice talking to you, talking in some kind of strange language you can almost understand, filling your whole being with a kind of desperate, inescapable terror. You know what I mean? At night, in the cold night, voices talking and saying things to you that you can almost understand, filling the night sky with signs and portents of inescapable terror. And nobody in the whole world knows what they are, nobody in this world at least, except me. And after I get done talking to you, you'll know too. And you won't be happy. Let me show you something now. This is from a recording I made on, December 13th, 1948, a little more than a month and a half ago. I started the recorder while Norman and I were just about finished with our work that afternoon here in the laboratory. I just set the microphone on top of the file cabinet there and turned on the machine. Listen, I'm going to play it back for you. The quality isn't so very good, but you can recognize my voice and Norman's, I think. Here.
1: Well, I got the call. 3-1 now, I guess.
2: Did you test it?
1: How can I test it when I said I just got a rewind?
2: Well, hurry up. It's almost 6 o'clock.
1: Yeah. When it's dark, I didn't realize the time.
2: Hurry up.
1: I'm hurrying. Be a display tonight, you suppose?
2: How do I know? Been a display the last 3 nights.
1: Well, that was a dinger last night, wasn't it?
2: Yeah, the machine wasn't ready.
1: Hey, listen, now, do you think you can do better than I can? Ouch!
2: What's the matter?
1: Oh, I stuck my finger.
2: Where'd you put the copper sulfate?
1: Up above the sink.
2: Huh? I got it. What are you doing?
1: Testing the coil.
2: How's it?
1: Oh, it looks okay. Hey, wait a minute. Yeah, it's okay.
2: I'll be right with you. Hook it up.
1: What are you going to send?
2: You try my cigarette lighter. That won't work anyway. I won't miss it if we don't get it back.
1: I don't know how the thing will work when the northern lights aren't shining.
2: Well, maybe they are shining. Turn off the room light. Let's see.
1: All right.
2: Pretty early, I guess.
1: What's the matter?
2: Hey, look.
1: Out early tonight. Oh, boy, that's fine. The whole sky. Look, blue and yellow. See, I never saw those long fringes before.
2: Never the same.
1: Oh, say, did you turn on the recorder?
2: Yeah,
1: it's turning over. Let's see. Now is the time for all good men to come to the aid of their party.
2: Now leave it alone. You about ready now?
1: Well, it's funny about the aurora.
2: Northern lights?
0: Listen to this part closely, friend.
1: Oh, I don't know.
0: Remember what I told you.
1: You can almost hear the darn things. Not hear him, I mean, but it's kind of like somebody talking to you in a language you can almost understand. I don't know. I mean, you ever notice it?
2: Sure. High frequencies, I guess. Something.
1: Awful lot we don't understand.
2: Look, you go over there at the recorder and talk into the mic.
1: Talk what?
2: Well, just describe what happens for the record.
1: I'm no announcer. No,
2: I know you're not, but just say what you see so we'll have an accurate record.
1: Okay. Now?
2: Go ahead.
1: This is an experiment in the temporal displacement of a solid object. In other words, the first actual demonstration of a time machine. If it works.
2: It'll work all right. Go on.
1: Paul is now placing his old beat-up cigarette lighter on the stage of the hypercucambulator, and he is now setting the microchronometer to determine how far into the future he's going to send the lighter. Well, how far, Paul?
2: 10 seconds.
1: 10 seconds. At the end of that time, if our calculations are correct, and we hope they are, the cigarette lighter will reappear. In that period of time, it will have been into the future. We could send it farther into the future if we wanted to, I guess, but we'd just have to wait that much longer for time to catch up with it and make it reappear. But 10 seconds, well, I mean, we can prove our point by sending it 10 seconds into the future just as well as 10 years ahead, and this way we don't have to wait so long. Hey, how am I doing, Paul?
2: I go into your commercial.
1: When Paul presses the little button, the cigarette lighter will turn to nothing.
2: That's not rocket. It'll be here, but it'll be 10 seconds.
0: Now, listen closely, please.
1: Yeah. Well, now,
0: what's going to happen?
1: Mr. Paul McGilligut, a famous mad scientist, is about to press the big old button and send his lighter into the future. You ready, Paul?
2: Here we go. Stand by.
1: By golly, it is gone. It just disappeared. Bang, like that.
2: Hold your watch up close to the mic, Paul, so it'll record.
1: Yeah. There isn't a sign of the lighter. The little stage on which Paul placed it is empty, and it should appear again in just a second if it really did work. 3, 2, 1.
2: It's back! Hey, it's back, Norm!
1: It worked! We made it! Oh, man, let's see if it's all right. Oh,
2: now what?
1: Oh, the lighter. Oh, it's cold, Paul. Ooh, here. Take it, Paul. Take it. Look, freezing cold.
2: What do you know? The darn thing's like a piece of ice.
1: Now, where the dickens do you suppose it's been in that 10 seconds?
0: No, wait, friend.
1: You know,
0: that's not
1: right
0: the payoff yet.
1: You said, only in the future.
0: Listen.
2: And time's caught up with it. It's back, but...
1: Hey, Paul, look. Where did that come from?
2: What?
1: There on the stage where the lighter was. Where'd that come from? In the middle of winter.
2: What is it?
1: It's a caterpillar, Paul. A brown and black caterpillar.
2: Well, where do you suppose it came from? It wasn't there.
1: I'll tell you where it came from, Paul.
2: What?
1: It came from the same place where the cigarette lighter went.
2: What are you talking about?
1: Well, feel it, Paul. Feel its fur. See? It's as cold as ice, too.
0: A caterpillar. A little brown and black caterpillar, the kind they call woolly bears. You know, larva of the tiger moth, the Icaea Isabella. In the dead of winter and as cold as ice. Where did it come from? Huh? You want to know. Incidentally, you know, the old-timers say that the woolly bear caterpillar is a weather prophet. If the brown bands on his fur are narrow, there's a severe winter ahead. If they're wide, it's going to be a mild winter. Maybe. This one, you could hardly see the brown bands. Tough weather ahead, that's what the old-timers would say. But where'd she come from? She wasn't there when we put the cigarette lighter on the stage. When time caught up again, there she was. She? Sure, Isabella. I see her, Isabella. I told you, remember? Well, she was wiggling happily when she arrived from somewhere in the future. But as she warmed up, she seemed to go into a trance, almost a death-like trance. So Norman said, put her in the deep freeze. Maybe she'll come to again in the cold. So we put her in the deep freeze. And in half an hour, when we looked in at her, she was wiggling happily. At 10 degrees below 0, Fred. Now, can you tie that? My goodness, she should have been frozen solid. Well, nothing special happened for a couple of days. Night, you remember, was a month and a half ago, December 13th, 1948. Where were you on the night of December 18th? Saturday night, a week before Christmas. I'd been Christmas shopping in the afternoon, I remember. I came back to the laboratory to check up on some stuff. And Norman was there, fiddling with things. Hi, Norm, I said. How's Isabella?
3: You know something funny, Paul?
0: What's the matter with you?
3: Well, me?
0: You look so pale. You sick? Eat something? Disagreed with you?
3: Paul, Isabella's singing.
0: Singing what? Isabella's singing? You're dotty.
3: She's singing. The caterpillar's singing.
0: Not tap dancing, I hope.
3: I'm not kidding you.
0: Oh, cut it out.
3: Open the deep freeze and listen.
0: You've been at the C2H5OH?
3: I haven't had a drink since Thursday night.
0: Well, now, what?
3: Open the deep freeze and listen.
0: No kidding?
3: No kidding.
0: Well, we don't know where she came from. I won't be surprised at anything. Hello, Isabella.
3: Hey, don't do that.
0: What's the matter? Afraid she'll answer me back?
3: Well, I don't know what.
0: Hello, Isabella. I hear you singing.
3: I told you.
0: I don't hear anything.
3: Now, listen, Paul. I haven't lost my buttons. I've been hearing it all afternoon. I couldn't figure out what was doing it, and then I noticed it was louder alongside the deep freeze here. So I opened it up and stuck my head inside, and it was coming from her.
0: Yeah. What does it sound like, Norm?
3: Well, I don't know. Well, I mean, it's kind of like A-E-I.
0: A-E-I? Didn't she say A-E-I-O-U and sometimes W and Y?
3: Now, don't rib me. I tell you, I heard it.
0: I think you better take a Christmas vacation, Norm.
3: I'm not,
0: no. I know, kid, I know, but listen. We've been playing around with some pretty deep cosmic secrets, you and me. We've managed temporal displacement, which nobody in the world has ever done, see? Maybe we both need a rest.
3: You know what I think, Paul?
0: What?
3: I think we've managed teleportation, too. And we don't know it.
0: Teleportation? You mean like Charles Fort talks about?
3: I mean transporting tangible objects from one place to another without any mechanical means.
0: Electronically?
3: I don't know, Paul. All I know is that cigarette lighter was someplace where it was awful cold. And it wasn't cold here in this room.
0: Well.
3: And where did that caterpillar come from?
0: I don't know.
3: It came from wherever that cigarette lighter went, Paul.
0: But where?
3: I don't know. Somewhere. And you know what? I'm going to find out where it came from.
0: You are? And how, may I ask you?
3: I'm going to modify this gadget of ours, this hypercucambulator, so that it'll carry a man. And then, my dear boss, I'm going to sit down in it and have you send me out there somewhere in time and space and come back and tell you all about it.
0: That's all for tonight, bud.
3: What?
0: Come on, I'll take you out and buy you a drink.
3: I'm not fooling, Paul.
0: Okay, okay, you're not fooling, Norm. Get your hat and coat and come on. I prescribe hot-buttered rum.
3: Well...
0: Turn off the lights.
3: Will you listen to me for a
0: minute? Turn off the lights. I want hot buttered rum.
3: Okay, okay.
0: Gosh, look out.

0: They sure are.
1: Look how they pulse. Up, down. Up, down.
0: Norm.
1: Up, what?
0: Look at the deep freeze there in the dark.
1: What about?
0: You see it?
1: Light, Paul. Light.
0: I see it, Norm. It's right in step with the northern lights.
1: And the same color. Red, red. Blue, blue. Up, down. Up,
0: coming
1: down.
0: From the deep freeze where our little friend down. Isabella was singing to you. Now, what
1: hey,
0: do you...
1: Paul, listen.
0: I don't...
1: Listen.

0: We never did get that hot-blooded rum. We stayed there in the laboratory for a long time, listening to the voice of the thing in the box, endlessly repeating A-E-I-O-U, the vowel sounds of our speech, and watching the light that pulsed up from the deep freeze in perfect rhythm with the flickering of the northern lights we watched through the window. And we fought long, long thoughts that I don't remember any too clearly now. I do know we both of us thought of ways to perfect our little mechanism, our time machine. Our machine that brought back a little cold, brown and black caterpillar from somewhere. And when it was morning, and the lights had faded from the northern skies, we found that our machine was very different. The stage where we found the caterpillar was larger now. I had only a vague recollection of what had happened in the night. I said to Norm, "Norman," I said, "what did we do last night?"
1: "I don't know for sure, Paul."
0: "Did we rebuild that thing? Make it larger?"
1: "I don't know. I think I dreamed I was working on it. I think I hit my finger with a hammer."
0: "I see. Thumb's all bruised. Certainly looks it."
1: "Well, nobody could have gotten in here. The door's locked."
0: "The machine's certainly different."
1: "This coil, I think. Look, it's rewound it. Did I do that?"
0: "My head hurts."
1: "Yeah, mine too."
0: "I don't get it."
1: "I don't either. I wish I could."
0: "Listen, Norm."
1: "What?"
0: "Maybe we did change it."
1: "But I... Well, how could we have done all that by ourselves?"
0: "I got an idea."
1: "What?"
0: "Why, maybe Isabella helped us."
1: "The caterpillar?"
0: "Oh, let's see, shall we?"
1: "Open the deep freeze."
0: Well, I opened it. It was empty. There wasn't any brown and black caterpillar in the deep freeze. We took a flashlight and looked over every inch of it. We stood there and looked at each other for a whole minute. Norman said, "Well..." I just shook my head. We went over and sat down. All of a sudden, I said, "I found her, Norman." And there she was. There was little Isabella, the caterpillar, crumpled up, stone dead on the floor of the laboratory. Now, you know, caterpillars have little tiny paws. And one of Isabella's paws was the end of a long piece of wire that ran up to the generator coil.
1: "How did she get out?"
0: And I said the thing couldn't be opened from the inside. I said it was fastened down tight when I took the lid off just now.
1: "But she did get out."
0: Maybe she did help us, Norm," I said. And he just sat there and stared at me. And I got up and put on my overcoat.
1: "Where are you going? Where are you going, Paul?"
0: I said, "I'm going to find out something, Norman. Where I'm going, it's cold," I said. "I know that, and I'm going to find out what's been going on and where that caterpillar came from." Norm goggled at me. I stepped on the stage of the machine that was to take me away somewhere in time and space. I said, "Norm, turn it on." Finally, he reached over and touched the switch. He didn't say a word, and I braced myself. I nodded at him. "Go ahead," I said.

0: And nothing happened at all. Nothing. Why?
1: I know, Paul, I know. It's daylight, and there aren't any northern lights.
0: Well, it was just as well. I had a chance to think about it a little, and I realized that just an overcoat wouldn't do me any good where I might be going. And so when it was dark night again and northern lights were flickering and dancing in the sky, I put on a high-altitude aviator suit that had its own source of heat supply. Norman shook his head as I got back on the stage, nodded for him to press the switch. Cold. You've never been cold, friend. Dark. You wouldn't know how dark it can get. And I was standing on an immense plain that stretched so far into the distance, a plain of snow and eternal ice. A dead, cold, white world with the blackest sky above me. And the northern lights reached from horizon to horizon. Even through the high-altitude suit, I could feel a biting cold. And I was afraid, shivering, abjectly afraid. The streamers of the northern lights reached down toward me and wrapped about me. I heard a sound of voices screaming into my mind. I could understand them. I wished heartily I'd never played around with cosmic forces. I yelled inside the heavy helmet. I yelled, Norman! Norman, bring me back! And there was nobody to hear me. No, I don't know where I was. Another planet. Maybe the North Pole. Maybe the lights were all around me. Maybe that's where it was. But it was the most terrible, awful, cold, lonely place you could imagine in 100 years. The lights, the flickering, living lights crawled over me and beat at me. I could almost understand what they were saying. And then, a crash. A sudden blackness. I was standing again in the laboratory I'd left only a few short seconds ago, and Norman was tearing at the fastenings of my suit and beating at me with both hands. I wondered what in the world he was doing until I got the helmet off. He was brushing caterpillars off me. Thousands of cold, freezing cold, brown and black Isabella caterpillars. I was in bed for a week or more, I don't know how long. Wherever it was I'd been, I'd nearly frozen to death in those short seconds. And at last, I was able to come back to the laboratory. I sat there that night with Norman. And outside the windows, the northern lights were brighter than they'd ever been before. Purple, green, yellow. Black lights, even. And there was a new rhythm tonight. A kind of code. Almost words. Thoughts. Not quite formed, and yet curiously disturbing. Norman, though, didn't seem to be as disturbed as I was. He just sat quietly and looked at me.
1: Where did those caterpillars come from, Paul?
0: I don't know. Where I was, that's all I know.
1: Did they attack you, or?
0: I don't know. They came from the lights.
1: The lights?
0: The northern lights. Where are they, Norman?
1: The caterpillars?
0: Yes. Where are they?
1: In the deep freeze, where Isabella was.
0: Poor Isabella.
1: What's the matter with you, Paul?
0: I'm listening.
1: Listening to what?
0: Don't you hear them?
1: I don't hear anything.
0: Don't you?
1: I don't hear anything.
0: Well, listen. Listen.
1: I don't hear anything.
0: Turn on the recording machine. I want to see if we could pick up their voices.
1: There isn't anything.
0: Turn it
1: Paul.
0: On. Turn it on. I want a recording. Quick. Quick, Norman. They're talking to us. Listen, friend. I want to play you another recording. This is what came out of our tape recorder that night when I was listening to the voices. And Norman couldn't hear anything. Just listen.
2: I still don't hear anything, Paul.
3: Be still, listen.
2: I tell you,
3: listen.
2: What's that?
3: Look at the deep freeze.
2: The top's coming open. Look at the light around it, Paul.
3: Be quiet. Watch.
2: How did they... Good Lord, look. The caterpillars are coming out, Paul. Look at them. There's millions of them.
3: Be still, Norman.
2: But Paul, your voice...
3: Be still, I said.
2: What's the matter with your voice?
3: We want to talk to you.
2: You what? You said we.
3: Why, of course, Norman. We.
2: Who for the...
3: It is Paul's voice, Norman. Paul's voice. Voice. But it is not Paul speaking. Listen. We speak to you.
2: Paul!
3: Not Paul. We, the people of the lights. We from the cold. We are speaking to you with Paul's voice.
2: I tell you that...
3: Paul's voice will tell you what to do when the time comes, Norman. We go to the machine now. Paul's mind is ours for a little time now. We go to the machine. The machine that brought us to your world from the world of the lights.
2: Who are you? Who?
3: The people of the lights. To take over this world of yours. Only this world of yours is so hot. We must have the cold world. And we know how to make it cold.
2: What's the matter, Paul? Paul!
3: So hot.
2: No, no.
3: Quick, Norman. Turn on the machine. Send us to places in your world. No, our world. Hurry. So hot. Hurry. So hot.
2: Paul!
3: Hurry. Hurry. Turn on the machine.
0: That's the end of the recording. No, I don't know. I don't have any recollection of it at all. But the recording's there, isn't it? That must be what happened. Anyway, when I woke up, Norman was gone, and there were no caterpillars in the place here. And our machine that took people and things away into time and space, was wrecked. I don't know what became of it. You heard what they said about my voice. They're going to take over this world and make it a cold world, like the one they came from. Whatever that is, and wherever they went. No, I don't know where they went, where the machine sent them. I do have ideas. Yes. Are you cold? It's freezing in here. And just for example, you read the papers? Look at the newsreels. Did you see the pictures of the snow in Los Angeles? In subtropical Los Angeles, where it hasn't snowed for so many, many years? I wondered about it, too. I wonder if anybody saw any brown and black woolly bear caterpillars in Los Angeles. Larva of the tiger moth I see, Isabella.

0: title of today's Quiet Please story is Northern Lights. It was written and directed by Willis Cooper. The man who spoke to you was Ernest Chappell.
1: And my laboratory assistant, Norman, was played by Dan Sutter. The voices of Isabella and her friends was that of Cecil Roy. As usual, music for Quiet Please is played by Albert Berman. Now, for a word about next week, our writer-director, my good friend Willis Cooper.
2: 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For next week, I have a story for you that comes from the steel mills out South Chicago way. It's called Tap the Heat, Bogdan.
1: And so, until next week at this same time, I am quietly yours, Ernest Chappell. Now, a listening reminder. How are your predictions of things to come? 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This is ABC, the American Broadcasting Company.
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0: Smiley offers to take Marie Duchamp to the home of her friends in Casablanca, Morocco, while Speed and Clint attend to the business of cabling Chief Riley the latest developments of their flight to Africa. Smiley was to have returned to the telegraph office, but after an hour passes, the boys decide to go to the address the girl gave them and see what is keeping him. They discover an empty house, but once inside, decide to search every room in hope they might find some key to the mystery. In the woman's quarters, they find an ominous clue to their friend's disappearance. His lucky rabbit's foot, stained with blood. Clint wastes no more time in the menacing Moorish house, but with Speed goes to the offices of the Moroccan police, where we now find him talking with Ahmed, a Moor of great intelligence and head of the Moroccan police.
1: So that's the whole story, Ahmed. Marie Duchamp was very certain as to that address when she wrote it down for my nephew. She knew that it was an empty house all the time. Now that I've had a little time to think it out, I believe that she was the tool of the Octopus Gang, who planned to ambush us one by one. The first one, whoever brought her to the house. And the others, Speed and I, tonight perhaps.
2: It appears that way, Mr. Barlow. And what was that address again?
3: 167 Luzon.
2: Luzon. Oh, yes. The older section of the city. And this rabbit's foot you mentioned.
1: Oh, yes, here it is in this handkerchief. We were careful not to touch it with anything else. You may be able to discover something from it.
2: I shall send it up to our laboratory immediately. We shall probably have the report before you leave here. One moment, please.
4: You call?
2: Yes. Take this to the laboratory for analysis. Tell them to give particular attention to the blood spot. Ascertain whether it is human blood or not. I want a detailed report as soon as possible.
4: Yes. It shall be done.
1: Well, next, I want to cable Chief Riley. But first, what of the men you spoke of sending to the Lucerne Street address?
2: They have already gone, Mr. Barlow. They left shortly after you reported Mr. Preston's disappearance and probable fate. They will search the house thoroughly.
1: Very well. I'd like to be with them, but I think I can accomplish more here.
2: No doubt. As for your cable, our private telegrapher is in the next office. He will cooperate with you in any way you desire.
1: Thank you. It may take a little time. You'd better wait here with Ahmed, Speed.
3: Okay, Clint.
1: All right. I'll let you know what Chief Riley has to say the moment I receive a reply.
2: You are sad, Speed?
3: I'm worried about Smiley, sir. It looks kind of bad, doesn't it?
2: We Moroccans are fatalists, Speed. We believe a man's fate is written before he is born, and nothing he can do can change it.
3: I don't think I like that, Ahmed.
2: Now you are seeing the dark side of the glass. My young friend, do not forget there is a brighter side.
3: But if something has really happened to Smiley, we never see him again. Well, I'm not used to having that happen to someone I know real well.
2: And let it be a lesson, Speed. As a member of the secret police, you are living dangerously. Your own life is in constant jeopardy, and yet, would you have it otherwise?
3: I should say not.
2: Then why mourn for your friend? If he has died in the work he has chosen, do you think he would have wanted it any other way? We all must go, soon or late. And if he has gone, he went doing the thing he loved best.
3: Yeah. Yeah, I begin to see what you mean.
2: You are young, but wise beyond your years. Now your heart must learn to let go. Things are changing constantly. Nothing remains stationary. Never forget that, Speed. You will then appreciate every little thing you have in your hands.
3: Yeah. Thank you, sir.
2: It is well.

0: And so our city of white and gold, our Casablanca, has not always resembled a modern metropolis. Not so very long ago, before we built our harbor to bring the ships of the world to our shores, the Arabs of the mountains, fighting nomads who lived in tents, used to descend on the Moors, their city brothers, to mock their culture and attempt to destroy. Now, since the French control Morocco, this seldom happens. But the feeling still exists. It is not wise to journey alone in the mountains.
1: Gosh, that sure is interesting, Ahmed. Tell me some more about your country.
0: Oh, there is so much I could tell you.
2: At last I have my reply from Chief Riley.
0: Oh, in which case you may desire to speak with your nephew privately, Mr. Barlow. I shall leave you two alone and see how the laboratory analysis is progressing.
2: Why, thank you, Ahmed.
0: I only desire to serve in whatever way I can.
1: Boy, he's sure a great fella, Clint. But what did you hear from the chief? What did he say about Smiley?
2: Asveen, I don't like to tell you, but you'll have to know it sooner or later. Chief Riley doesn't believe we'll ever see Smiley again.
1: Yeah, I kind of figured that. But Ahmed talked to me about it all and made me feel better about it.
2: Oh, good. Because these things are apt to happen to any of us. I've lost many a good friend in the line of duty. That's a chance we all have to take.
1: I know.
2: But there was some good news in the chief's cable.
1: What?
2: Carlos Del Valle is in Africa.
1: Who?
2: I've never told you about Carlos, have I?
1: Not that I remember. And I think I'd remember a name like that.
2: Well, that's because he's generally on foreign duty. He's one of the most valued members of our service. Speaks several different languages and, though young in years, has had a world of experience.
1: His name sounds Spanish or Mexican.
2: No, he's a South American. He was born in the Argentine and rode in his father's big cattle ranch as a gaucho when he was a boy. And then he joined the secret police. He's been kept on the jump ever since.
1: Does the chief want us to look him up?
2: We're going to meet him in Mazagan.
1: Well, where's that?
2: Oh, it isn't very far from here. Riley's already cabled Carlos, and he's starting for the town immediately. He will arrive by the time everything is settled here in Casablanca.
1: You mean Carlos going to take Smiley's place?
2: Yes, Speed. We must have someone with us who knows Africa well. Carlos does. We're very fortunate to have him as a working partner.
1: Yeah, that'll be great.
2: Now, don't take this too hard, Speed. It's been a shock, I know, but after all, we're not sure about Smiley yet. We're just surmising the worst.
1: But I've got a feeling that we're not wrong, Clint. How are we going to get to this Mazagan? Fly?
2: Yes. The Bled, a great rolling plain, lies between Casablanca and Mazagan. It's hot and seared by the sun this season of the year. We'll fly all right, and it'll still seem too far.
1: Well, how do we know where Carlos is going
2: to
1: be?
2: Well, we're to meet him in Spinney's garden.
1: Huh?
2: Oh, you'll hear a lot about Spinney in Mazagan. An Englishman. He dealt with the Moors for 50 years and was well-loved by the Kais and head tribesmen. They made him their confidant. As a matter of fact, the most binding oath a Moor can give today is Spinney's word. That's the height of honor.
1: Seems to me you know plenty about Africa yourself, Clint.
2: Oh, not a working knowledge, Speed. But Spinney is famous in our organization. He's made our work in Africa a lot easier because of his excellent reputation. And we're to meet Carlos in his garden, which surrounds his house, 1 week from today.
1: You think we'll have all our business straightened out by that time?
2: Easily. We're working fast on Smiley's disappearance. In a case of that kind, the more time we take, the less chance we have of finding him.
1: Yeah, but I wish we'd get that report on his rabbit's foot.
2: Here's Ahmed now.
1: Have they finished the laboratory tests, Ahmed?
0: Yes, Pete. I have it all here, but I can tell it in a few words. The blood on the foot is human blood.
1: Oh.
3: Looks bad, then, huh?
0: Yes. And to make matters worse, there were no other identifying signs on him. No clues of any sort. The rabbit's foot must have fallen from your friend's pocket when he was ambushed.
3: I see. Ahmed, have your men come back from 167 Lausanne Street yet?
0: No, not yet.
3: Good. I'll join them.
1: No, don't go, Clint. I don't want the same thing to happen to you that happened to Smiley.
3: Don't you worry. I won't be alone as Smiley was.
1: But what good will it do?
2: Marie Duchamp and those who waited in that empty house couldn't have disappeared into thin air.
3: Neither could they have left by the front door if they had Smiley with them. There was blood on his rabbit's foot, but nowhere else.
0: You believe they left by a secret way?
3: Yes, Ahmed. And we found that foot by a carved panel. That may be the entrance to the passage.
1: Well, if you go, I'm going.
3: No. For once, you're going to keep out of danger, Speed. I'll have plenty of assistance from Ahmed's police. You stay here where you're safe.
1: Gee, Clint, please don't go. That house gives me an awful feeling. No matter if you had an army with you. If you go in there, you may never come out again.
3: Speed, nothing will stop me until I find Marie Duchamp and her accomplices. Smiley's disappearance has started something, and I'm going to fight back. If I can just get my hands on my enemies.
1: Ahmed, can't you stop him?
0: Your uncle is right, Speed. We must do everything in our power to locate these criminals. I shall go with you, Mr. Barlow.
3: I hoped you would, Ahmed. But what about Speed?
0: Never fear. He shall be well guarded against harm.
3: Good. Now, how soon can we leave?
0: Immediately, if you wish.
1: Please, Clint.
3: Now, listen, Speed. I'll be all right. Don't you worry. When you see me again, I'll have Marie Duchamp and the others. If they're in Casablanca, we'll find them. Come, Ahmed.

0: Master. Oh, Octopus Master.
1: Yes, Zabul.
0: Word has come from Casablanca. He who was known as Smiley Preston is no more. Operator 9, the girl, and those with her have destroyed him.
1: Good. One by one, we shall wipe out these secret police before they have a chance to look into the business of the Atlantean Syndicate. Crippled though I am now, I can yet destroy Barlow and Speed Gibson.
0: Barlow is now on his way to 167 Luzon Street.
1: What?
0: Yes, he is determined to avenge the death of Preston, to find Marie Duchamp and the others.
1: Are the Moroccan police still searching the house?
0: Yes.
1: What of Ahmed, the leader?
0: He comes with Barlow. The boy remains at the police station under guard, for safety's sake.
1: So they are separated, eh? Barlow is a fool when angered. Good. I shall destroy them, as I destroyed Preston. It is easier when they are not together.
0: One thing more. Barlow cabled his chief in New York and received an answer. Our operator cannot say what the message was. It was in code.
1: So? Get in touch with Casablanca on the shortwave radio once again.
0: Do you wish to speak with Operator 9 in person, Master?
1: Yes. For the time being, I wish the boy and Barlow to be taken alive. I must learn the police code. And I think I can best learn it from the boy.
0: Yes, Master.
1: I have a very clever yet a very simple plan, Zabul. One that will draw the Moroccan police away from 167 Luzon. And from their own station as well. Then... then I shall have my enemies exactly where I want them. And there will be no escape.

0: south, south. Oh, the big red letters stand for the Jell-O family. Oh, the big red letters stand for the Jell-O family. That's Jell-O.
1: Yum, yum, yum.
0: Jell-O pudding.
1: Yum, yum, yum.
0: Jell-O death. The Oka pudding, yes, sirree.
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0: Lights Out brings you stories of the supernatural and the supernormal, dramatizing the fantasies and the terrors of the unknown. We tell you this frankly, so if you wish to avoid the excitement and tension of these imaginative plays, we urge you, calmly but sincerely, to turn off your radio now.
1: My name, Arch Oberlin. Bon Voyage is the title of tonight's story. In other words, a good journey. Remember back in the days when one could go vacationing on shipboard? Well, those were the days when two old women began this most amazing bon voyage. Tonight, I'm very curious to see if you'll really feel as I do about the events to unfold in this extremely strange travelogue. So, turn off your lights and listen. First, Frank Martin for just a few seconds.
2: Friends, are you worried because you haven't the strength to do your work? 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Remember the name, Ironized Yeast Tablets. And now?
1: Lights out, everybody.
3: Now, are you sure the trunk is tied on securely, Mr. Cab Driver?
4: Yes, and good and tight.
5: Ask him if he's absolutely sure, Julia.
3: Are you absolutely sure, Mr. Cab Driver?
4: Lady, so help me. If that trunk falls off, I'll give him a cab.
3: Now, just a minute, young man. If that's your attitude, let me warn you, my sister and I can always take another cab.
4: Lady, so help me, I ain't taking any attitude. Believe me, the trunk's tied on tight. If you want to get to the dock in time...
5: Trying to drive slowly, Julia.
3: All right, Emma, get in. Now, drive slowly, young man.
4: Yes, ma'am.
3: Might at least have come up to say goodbye. Now, Sister Emma, you know mighty well they're jealous of us. Every one of them. It's our cross and we must bear it.
6: Mrs. McDonald.
3: Mrs. McDonald is just like the rest of them in that house. She takes our rent each week, but she's as jealous as any of them. Young man, drive slowly or we'll leave your cab.
4: Yes.
6: Never should have stayed there.
3: I told you that 15 years ago, when we first moved in. I remember distinctly saying, Emma, we shouldn't stay in a boarding house where there isn't a solitary soul above the status of a tradesperson. You remember I said that?
6: Ask him if we'll get to the dock in plenty of time.
3: Young man, we won't be late now, will we?
4: I'll get you there, lady, so help me.
3: Well, see that you do. Beneath us, no doubt about it, Sister Emma.
6: Everyone's always been jealous of us.
3: No doubt about it.
6: Sea air should be good for our trouble.
3: Don't talk about it.
6: He can't hear us driving.
3: No, I suppose he can't.
6: It's been 20 years. Oh, why should we think about it?
3: The sea air will blow it away.
6: Ask him if we're almost there.
3: Young man, how much further?
4: Practically there, ma'am. We got plenty of time. Half hour to midnight.
3: Well, see to it that we get there in time or you'll regret it.
6: Sailing at midnight, I don't like it.
3: Don't talk like that. It was the only time.
6: We're slowing up. Ask him what's the matter.
3: Young man, what's the trouble?
4: No trouble at all, ma'am. We're at the dock.
6: See, air'll make me stop dreaming those dreams, don't you think so, Sister Julia?
3: And you don't talk about it.
4: Here you are, ladies. Got you in plenty of time.
6: Ask him if it's the right dock.
4: Sure it is, lady. Dock 11. Hey, should I take your trunk off?
3: No. I'll charge extra for that. And there'll be someone from the steamship company to do that.
4: Oh.
3: What's your fare?
4: There it is on the meter, ma'am. $1.25.
3: Here's a dollar.
4: A dollar and a quarter, ma'am. You can see for yourself. The meter.
3: I don't care what the meter says. Took much less time than I thought.
4: But, lady...
3: I don't want to hear any more about it. Come, Emma.
6: Yeah.
4: Now, lady, be...
3: Hand to one side, driver. Let us out.
4: Now, lady, if the meter reads $1.25, I got to collect $1.25.
3: Not another word. And question the trunk, unfasten the trunk there and go about your business.
4: But, lady, I got... Oh, I give up what to do.
6: Are you sure it's the right doc, Sister Julia?
3: Of course it is. See? Doc 11.
6: Oh.
3: What it says on the tickets.
4: There's your trunk. Bon voyage to both of you.
3: Impudent scoundrel. Left our trunk lying right there in the street.
6: Save money anyhow. Get one of the ship's people to put it on.
3: No one around.
6: Strange. Everything's so quiet. And just before sailing time.
3: There's a sailor.
6: Ask him to take our trunk aboard.
3: Mister. Sailor. Mr. Sailor.
6: Here's you.
7: You call me, lady?
6: Ask him if he's connected with the ship.
3: Are you connected with the ship?
7: Yes. You want to go on board?
3: We certainly do.
6: Julia, look.
3: People. Where did they...
6: 1 minute there was nobody, and now so many people getting on board. Julia, ask him...
7: I got your trunk. This way to the gangplank.
3: Yes, yes, of course. Come, Sister Emma.
6: Don't have to tip on the thing, Sister Julia. Part of the service we get.
3: I know, I know.
7: This way to the gangplank, lady.
6: Oh, got your tickets ready, Sister Julia?
3: I got them. Walk quickly. Don't want to lose sight of that man with our trunk.
7: This way, ladies.
6: Boats so crowded. So many people.
3: Nobody seems to want to look at our tickets. Well, that's all right, too. Come ahead, Emma.
7: Your cabin, lady.
6: Ask him if it's the right one, Julia.
3: Now, are you sure it's the right one, sailor?
7: Your trunk's inside, ladies, all ship-shape.
3: Very well. Come ahead, Emma.
6: All right. Now, you don't have to tip him anything, Julia. It isn't necessary at all.
3: Well, isn't much of a cabin.
6: Much smaller than they told us.
3: I'll speak to the captain.
6: Oh, not now, not now. After we sail. Don't leave me alone in this place.
3: Now, Emma.
6: Now, don't now, Emma, me. You've got the same thoughts.
3: Don't talk about it.
6: Dear... Sea air will do us both good that way now, won't it?
3: Don't talk about it. There, we're starting.
6: Yeah.
8: All ashore, the storm ashore. All ashore, the storm ashore.
3: I'm going out to see it start.
6: No, no, wait for me.
3: Here, Emma, by the rail.
6: They've taken down the gangplank already.
3: I see.
6: That means we're free to the land and everything on it, doesn't it, Emma?
3: Don't talk about it. Isn't it enough that for 20 years...
6: We're starting.
3: Ship's moving.
6: How fast the dock and all the people on it are fading away.
3: Yes. Yes, they're almost out of sight.
6: Julia.
3: What?
6: Did you notice all those people on the shore?
3: Hmm?
6: They were waving handkerchiefs, but they were crying.

0: Sister Julia.
1: What?
0: The time. What time is it?
1: I don't know. Reach over and turn on the light.
0: Ship's rolling so badly. There.
1: 20 minutes after 2. The longest night.
0: I haven't been able to sleep a wink.
1: Why does the ship have to go so fast?
0: That's all right. Taking us away from the cursed land.
1: Stop saying that.
0: Strange how for 20 years a face can come to one in the night.
1: Stop, I tell you. I'm going up on deck.
0: No, don't leave me here. I'll go with you.
1: Come ahead, but keep your mouth closed.
0: Are you going to get dressed?
1: No, just a coat. Fine, my slippers.
0: Might be cold.
1: Then stay here.
0: No, I'll go with you. I got my coat all ready. Don't leave me.
1: Come ahead.
0: So quiet. Those might, it must be the engine.
1: Shh. Everyone's asleep.
0: It's good to be getting away from the land.
1: Here, up these stairs.
0: Huh?
1: Well, can't you see the sign, promenade deck?
0: Oh, yes, the deck. That'll be nice.
1: And now, don't fall.

0: I think we should go out there this time of night, Sister Julia.
1: Do you like the cabin any better?
0: Oh, you were as much to blame as I. The blood,
1: stop
0: you
1: it.
0: Said...
1: Stop it. Come out here.
0: The wind...
1: You wanted to come out here.
0: Where will we walk?
1: Where does one walk on shipboard? Come. They drive the ship so fast.
0: It's frightening.
1: Then go below.
0: No. Julia.
1: Walk faster. I want to keep walking.
0: Julia.
1: But what is it?
0: We've been all around the deck.
1: Well?
0: And we haven't seen anyone.
1: It's the middle of the night.
0: But no one.
1: What do you expect at 3 a.m? A brass band?
0: Well, there should be someone.
1: Go down to the room.
0: Julia. Did you hear that?
1: Nothing but the wind.
0: No. Something else.
1: Nothing.
0: Julia.
1: Oh, forever.
0: Over the side of the ship.
1: A hand. No.
0: No, it isn't. Oh, Julia, come back. Come back.
1: No. No, no, you're crazy. There's nothing.
0: But I saw.
1: Nothing. I went to the rail. There was nothing.
0: Oh, we shouldn't have killed him, Julia.
1: Oh, no.
0: If I talk about it, maybe I'll find a little rest from the crazy thoughts that have been in my head for 20 years.
1: Stop talking. Stop, you fool.
0: Ever since that night, Julia, they've been tearing at me. Crazy thoughts.
1: You're a fool.
0: Not such a fool. The thought of it's made you an old woman, too.
1: I'm all right.
0: You too, Julia. All these years, you've been afraid, too.
1: Will you ever stop talking?
0: At night, sometimes I hear you cry out in your sleep.
1: No, I don't.
0: You do, Julia, you do. You do in fear of him.
1: Fear? Why should I be frightened?
0: You help me carry him down the steps to the basement, Julia, remember?
1: Stop it! I'm not afraid. His bones, they're dust by now. Worms to tear at them.
0: You are frightened. You are. Tell me that you
1: no.
0: are. You know you
1: no,
0: are.
1: No, no, no. Get away from me and stop talking to me.
0: Yes, you
1: nothing
0: are.
1: To be frightened of. We're miles at sea. Water between us and the land. Miles between us and where we buried him. Why should I be afraid of something dead for 20 years? I'm not afraid. I'm not... What? What? Look! His face! His face in the sky!
2: Ladies and gentlemen, just a breath. When people say goodbye only with tears, when faces lift in the sky, when armless hands appear before you, perhaps, as a medical man might say, a few deep breaths of relaxation are indicated before we return to tonight's Lights Out story. Back to tonight's Lights Out story, Bon Voyage. The two old women, frightened, search through the empty corridors of the swaying ship for their cabin.
1: Faster, Emma. Walk faster.
0: Is this the right corridor?
1: Oh, get out of my way. Cabin. Got to get to the cabin. Close the door and lock it.
0: Yes, yes, lock it. Can't hurt us if we're behind a locked door.
1: It wasn't locked before.
0: Oh, but that isn't our cabin, Julia.
1: What are you talking about? Of course it is.
0: No.
1: I tell you it is.
0: Julia, no. No, this cabin. Here. Oh, it's locked too.
1: Got to get in. Got to get inside. Stuart, let me in my cabin.
0: Oh, no.
1: No, you'll wake everyone up. Stuart, come here and let me in my cabin.
0: Julia, no.
1: Stuart!
0: No one heard you.
1: I'll make someone hear me. Let me in.
0: I'll try another door. Let me in. Please, let me in.
1: Let me in. Wake up, somebody. Let me in.
0: Oh, please open the door. Oh, open the door. Please open the door.
1: Wake up, somebody, and let me in.
0: Oh, let me in. Open the door, please.
1: Wake up, somebody, and let me in.
0: Okay. Open the door. Julia.
1: Let me in, I said.
0: It's no use.
1: What do you mean?
0: They'll never answer it.
1: Huh?
0: They what? Found out about him.
1: You're crazy. Come on. The next deck. Find someone to let us in our cabin. Stuart! Stuart!
0: No, don't leave me. Wait for me, Julia.
1: Stuart, somebody. Somebody wake up. I want to get in my cabin.
0: Oh, Julia. Mr. Julia. They've
1: got to answer me.
0: Look. That room. It says Chief Stuart.
1: Oh, I'll show him not to answer me. I'll show him.
0: Julia, what?
1: Empty. this one empty.
3: And this one's empty, too. What's that, Sir Julia?
1: What have you found?
3: Sir Julia.
1: Stop waving your hands at me. Talk.
0: The ship. Tearing through the night. Oh, don't you understand? We're alone. We're alone.
1: It doesn't seem possible.
0: We've been all over the ship.
1: But what makes it go? Oh, stop, you fool. Stop. Trying to drive me crazy as you are.
0: I can't stand it down here. The wall's closing in on me. I'm going out.
3: No, stay here.
0: Oh, no, let me go. Let me go.
3: No.
1: You won't go on deck. You won't go on deck and live. You won't
0: leave. I've got to get out of here.
1: Not up there.
0: Oh, I'm not frightened. I didn't see his face.
1: You didn't stay here or I'll choke the tongue out of you.
3: Oh, my neck.
0: That's the way you killed him. That's the way.
1: No, you killed him. You. I only held his neck. Your hand was on the knife. You stabbed him again.
0: No.
1: And again.
0: No.
1: And again.
0: No, I'll go up there. I'll go up there.
3: Emma, come back. Not on deck.
0: Don't leave me. Don't leave me. Emma, come back. Don't leave me. Emma, where are you? Emma, where are you?
1: I admit it. I am afraid.
0: Emma, where are you? It's so dark out here. All these years we've been together, you can't run off and leave me now when I tell you I'm afraid. Emma!
1: Oh, Emma, you're here.
0: Go away.
1: Emma, we've got to be together. Don't lie there on the deck. Get up. We've got to stay together the way we always have.
0: You talked me into killing him. You did.
1: So I did. But you and I have got to stay together, I tell you, until we get off this horrible ship. Listen, Emma. A ship can't go without men making it go.
0: But we've been on every deck, and there's no one, only him.
1: Him, you insane fool. How many times must I tell you he's dead and dust?
0: But you saw his face.
1: Imagination, nothing more. The night's so black. I admit I'm frightened. Of course I see the thing I didn't want to see.
0: But how could the ship...
1: Listen, and I'll tell you. A great ocean liner like this one, there are men in the engine room and men on the bridge. What if there aren't any passengers? It just means we got on the wrong boat.
0: But no one...
1: I tell you, there is someone. Someone up there on the bridge steering the ship. If there was no steering, we'd go in circles. Look, see how straight through the waves we're going?
0: There's no one.
1: Come up to the bridge and I'll show you. There's a man up there steering this boat. A man of flesh and blood.
0: There must be. I'm afraid to climb.
1: Come here.
0: But how can you know?
1: A man must steer this ship.
0: If there's no one there. No, so dark. I can't see.
1: Yes. This is up where the steering thing should be.
0: No, I'm afraid.
1: And there. The wheelhouse, they call it. Yes, that's it. There's windows around it. You see someone in there?
0: No.
1: A wheel?
0: No.
1: Well, there must be someone there. No. Come close, Emma. Look. Windows covered with mist. Look in there, Emma. Your eyes are better than mine. Tell me there's someone steering.
0: No.
1: Oh, no. Get out of the way, let me. To the window. I'll see. Ah!
0: Steering wheel. Emma. We are alone.
3: I told you.
0: No.
3: No, stop the ship. Stop. Where are you taking me? Stop!
0: No, you don't. No, you...
3: Judge our frost in. The ship won't stop
0: till we confess.
1: I confess. Yes, I confess. I killed a man.
0: We killed a man.
1: For his money. 20 years ago.
3: We did it together.
0: We needed money.
3: He had
0: so much. Stabbed him. I did. Cut him off.
3: And we buried him in the basement. And no one ever knew.
1: There. Confess.
0: Now stop. Stop.
1: Emma, you heard
0: yes.
1: The whistle. Someone is aboard.
0: Yes.
1: Who?
2: I am.
0: You. The man who took us on this ship.
2: The same, madam.
1: You. Who are you?
2: The captain of the ship, madam.
1: Captain?
2: My unfortunate pleasure, madam.
1: What? Where?
2: If you will excuse me, madam, I must go in there. It is time to take the wheel.
0: But there's no one. How could the ship...
2: You will excuse me. It is time.
1: You've got to tell us.
2: You will step into the wheelhouse this way. I will set the course.
1: You've got to tell us.
0: Yes.
1: What is this ship? Where is everyone?
0: Then why did you bring us here?
4: North by east. Aye, that's the course.
1: Will you answer me, Julia?
0: Make him tell us. I'll go crazy.
1: Hey, look, Captain, whatever you are, tell us where we are. Tell us where we're going. We've got to.
4: Where you are?
1: Yes.
4: On my ship, my lady.
0: But what ship? Why did you bring us here?
4: Because you killed a man for profit.
0: How did you...
4: How did I know? When one is as I am, one knows many things.
1: As you are.
4: Your other question, madam? Where are we going?
0: Yes, where?
4: You go to your doom.
1: The man's insane, Emma, that's it. We're on a ship with a madman.
4: No, madam. A dead man.
1: You're crazy.
0: Junior, what do we do? What?
4: Calm yourself, my ladies, and listen. Yes, listen closely. It's no more than fair that it all be very clear in your minds before it happens.
1: What?
4: This is my ship, and on a night like this many years ago, I stood here just as I stand now, my two hands tight upon the wheel.
0: Julia, what's he talking about?
4: Listen to me. I stood here, and below the decks, asleep and trusting me, their captain, were 500 souls. 500 men, women, and their children.
1: What's that got to do with us?
4: Asleep, you hear me? 500 souls. I, their captain, my hands on the wheel, an empty sea ahead. Mine to make the course, mine to turn the wheel. I closed my eyes, I slept. I, the captain, slept. I didn't see, I didn't hear. A tower, a cliff of ice ahead. We crashed. I crashed and sank. 500 souls, and I, their captain.
1: He is crazy.
4: So the captain lost his ship and lost his life, and 500 lives with it. And so we sail again tonight.
1: What's it all to do with us, with Emma and me?
4: The captain who slept and died made a bargain with the devil. A good bargain to bring him peace and rest.
1: What?
4: On each year, my ship rises out of the sea again. Once each year, I sail it.
0: Oh, Julia, why is he talking like that?
4: I set the course the same as I set it on that very night. The wind, it blows the same, but with me now, not 500 souls, but two. Two of evil like yourself.
1: We
4: sail. My hands are on the wheel. And on, the ship, it tosses beneath her feet. I close my eyes again, just as I did that night. Suddenly, straight ahead, an iceberg.
0: Julia, look! It's true. Something is ahead. Iceberg!
4: My eyes are closed tightly, as they were that night. I cannot see it, I cannot.
0: No, turn the wheel, open your eyes, we'll crash.
3: We'll crash! Open your eyes, turn the wheel.
4: No, my eyes stay closed.
0: No,
4: don't you understand, you two? That's my bargain with the Black One. Each year on this very night, I bring someone evil to the death. And for each one that dies with me this way, they blot out one of those 500 who drowned beneath me, taken off my soul. One of them for each of you.
0: Open your eyes! An iceberg! Please! We'll die!
3: Turn the wheel!
4: No! I want you to die. You must die. Black One, listen. I give you two more evil ones. Two more!

0: Mr. Obler, whatever gave you the idea of such a story is bon voyage.
1: Well, Frank, some of our stories are based on fact. Some are a mixture of scientific fact and fiction. And others are ghost stories founded upon unexplainable but nevertheless apparently real happenings to real people. I think bon voyage shows what can happen in the minds of people who have an overpowering sense of guilt. Some say that there is an inevitable law of compensation. Who knows?
0: Well, they're all certainly intriguing entertainment, but what about next week?
1: Well, before I tell you about next week's story, and I hope you'll like it as much as I enjoyed dreaming it up, first, a minute for you.
0: What?
1: Friends, it's a rather difficult transition from the out-of-the-world story we've just listened to the cold realities of right now. And it's even more difficult after all the word you've heard about buying war bonds to say anything that hasn't been said. And yet, why look for originality in speaking about something that's as real and as close to us as this war? The second front is open. None of us know how long the road is to victory, but we do know that by putting every extra dollar, quarter, and dime that we have into war bonds, we're helping defeat Mr. Schickelgruber and Mr. Hirohito and company and help make a stable America when peace comes. To win the war and to hasten a fair peace, there is no better use for that paper and silver in your pockets. Certainly, cheer the boys in the second front, but do something about it with work and with purchases of war bonds.
0: And now, Mr. Obler, what about next week?
1: Well, come to the bank. No, that's not an order. It's a title of next week's Lights Out presentation. Supposing a woman came up to you, a small, mousy little woman, and said, please come to the bank. Would you laugh? Would you run? But find out what one man did next week.
2: Yes, tune in next Tuesday again for Arch Obler's eerie story of Come to the Bank. And if you need more vitamin B and I, the big letters I, the big letters IY on the package and on each tablet.

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0: But two. 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And Tabby? 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
3: Out of the past, phantoms of a world gone by speak again their immortal tale, William Wilson.
4: I thought you weren't going to come to my party tonight.
5: Well, this is one party I wouldn't miss for all the cobblestones in New York. Now, I hear you're going to announce your engagement to my old buddy, William Wilson.
4: Well, that was supposed to be a secret until midnight. Who told you?
5: Usual grapevine aura. No secrets in this clubby little group. Now, where is Bill now?
4: In the library. He hates crowds, you know it. Well, he wanted to be alone for a while.
6: What? What was that?
5: Where? Come on, Nora. Let's find out.
4: Well, I think it's in the library, Charles. Bill! Bill, darling! He's wounded. Get a doctor, somebody.
6: I'll call the doctor right away.
4: What happened, darling?
5: If I were a detective, I'd say he tried to bump himself off and miss.
4: Oh, be quiet, Charles. Oh, Bill.
7: It does look like attempted suicide, doesn't it? It's all so strange. So strange.
5: Well, nothing strange about this setup, old boy. Gun in your left hand, a bullet hole in your left side. Pretty neat.
7: Are you enjoying it, Charlie?
5: Well, I can't say that I'm not. I came to suffer through your wedding. Who knows, I might stay and enjoy your funeral.
4: Really, Charles, your sense of humor's out of place.
7: You hate me, Charlie, don't you? A boob like you never could stand a guy with brains.
5: Brains? Those muscles in your head are so twisted they look like handcuffs.
4: Why did you do it, Bill?
7: All right, you've got to believe me, I didn't. I didn't do it.
4: Oh, who did, Bill? And why?
5: Come on, William Wilson. We want the straight goods for a change.
7: But I didn't. I...
5: You might die, mister. Put your cards on the table.
7: My cards on the table? You wouldn't believe me if I told you. None of you would. It all started back in college. When you and I were rooming together at the fraternity house, Charlie... It was one night you were sitting at the desk studying, and I was trying to shave. I was peering in the mirror at myself.
5: Why are you getting so slicked up, Bill, old boy?
8: Got a date.
5: With Dolly Maysfield?
8: Cute little something, isn't she?
5: Oh, Bill, she's not your type.
8: Well, she's good for laughs.
5: You don't need laughs every night.
8: What would you suggest?
5: Oh, gee, Bill, if I had your dough, I'd work hard at college and meet a nice girl and... Think about getting married.
8: Ouch. I almost cut myself.
5: Oh, I mean it. About getting married, Bill.
8: So you mean it. What do you want me to do? Bury myself?
5: Well, no, but... Oh, gee, take me, for instance. I know I'm a dope, but I got just enough money to see me through college.
8: Yeah, I know. The $3,000 your old man left you. You're a boob to spend it in this place. You'll wind up with a blank bank account and a dirty piece of parchment to show for your trouble.
5: You've got the wrong slant on life, Bill.
8: I have. Listen, stupid. You've been seeing Aura St. Clair for 3 years now. She's alive with money. If you'd get on to yourself, you'd spring the question, put her in double wedlock, and get your fingers on that money.
5: I'm in love with Aura, Bill.
8: Love, love, love. Rot.
5: I'd never touch a cent of her money.
8: You're crazy, Charlie. Well, old boy, I don't want to be late.
5: Hey, Bill. Have you met the new boy in the house?
8: What new boy?
5: A freshman. Just came in today.
8: Sounds fascinating. What about it?
5: Well, nothing, except he's got the same name you have.
8: Are you kidding?
5: No, I just thought you'd be interested.
8: There can't be two William Wilsons. If there is, there won't be for long.
5: Boy, what an ego you have. But great Scott, fella, you waste more time talking than you do anything else.
8: Yeah, which all adds up to the fact that you want me to stay home and study tonight. Nothing doing, Charlie. I got a date with my dolly. Night.
7: It was the first time I ever heard of the other William Wilson. The knowledge that he existed rankled in my soul. That evening, as I stepped out into the hall and walked halfway down the stairs, I was stopped by my double. He looked just like me, or rather like a poor imitation. I felt from the first that he was my evil genius. He didn't act like a freshman when he said,
9: "Hello. I've been waiting for you."

0: here in the hall.
1: You've been waiting for me? Who are you?
0: I'm your namesake. You can call me Wilson. There's nobody home at the fraternity house except you and me and Charlie. I thought it would be a good chance to get acquainted with you.
1: I'm sorry, I'm busy tonight.
0: Bill.
1: Where do you get that Bill stuff?
0: It might be worthwhile getting acquainted with me.
1: What do you want, anyway?
0: I'll walk you down the stairs.
1: Don't trouble yourself, Wilson. You might be better off never knowing me.
0: I might be, but...
1: Save it, I said. See you some other time, Wilson.
2: Charles! Oh, Charlie!
1: There's something I can do for you, lady?
2: Oh, yes. I'm Aura St. Clair. I promised to call for Charlie Vernon tonight. Would you call him for me?
1: Well, you're Aura St. Clair.
2: Oh, yes.
1: Well, all right.
2: Would you tell Charlie I'm here?
1: Well, I would if I could, but he's not in.
2: Oh, but he promised
1: you... Imagine him forgetting a date with a nice girl like you.
2: Well, that's strange. Do you know where he is?
1: Yeah. I mean, well, gee, Miss St. Clair, I don't think I ought to tell you.
2: Is he out with another girl?
1: Well, now that you've guessed it, I guess I'll have to say yes.
2: I see. I'm sorry.
1: I don't look like that. Suppose I see you home.
2: Oh, that's not necessary.
1: It'd be a pleasure. I'd do anything for Charlie. Come on.
0: Bill.
1: Is that you again, Wilson?
0: Yes, it's me, Bill. Don't you think you ought to stick around here this evening?
1: Don't you think you ought to mind your own business?
0: Maybe you are my business.
1: What? Stop ribbing me, fella. I don't like it. Come on, Miss St. Clair. I think you and I'll have a lot to talk about.
2: This is awfully nice of you. What? I don't even know your name.
1: William Wilson. Don't forget that, my sweet. The one and only William Wilson.
3: That's how I met her. We spent the entire evening together, Charlie. We had a lot of laughs. It was well past midnight when we said goodnight to each other. And I was about to go home when I remembered that I hadn't even called Dolly Masefield to tell her I couldn't make it. Knowing Dolly's temperament, I decided to drop up to her apartment, even though it was late. I knocked on the apartment door.
4: Well, well, well. Look what the breeze brought in. Mr. Heartbreaker.
1: Aren't you going to even ask me in?
4: I ought to never talk to you again, that's what. Who do you think you are? Mr. King of Siam?
1: Well, if that's the way you feel.
4: Oh, wait a minute. Come on in, Bill. I've been worried stiff about you.
1: That's more like my doll, baby. Got a kiss for me?
4: Sure. I got a kiss for you. Oh, Bill, I love you so much.
1: Come here. Here, Dolly.
4: Where were you, Bill?
1: Where was I? Don't you trust me, darling?
4: Sure, I trust you.
1: I had something important to attend to. Come on, give us a smile.
4: There.
1: I like to see you smile, Dolly. I like it a lot.
4: I do most anything for you, Bill.
1: I'm glad to hear that, because I'm going to ask you a favor.
4: Anything you want.
1: I want you to stay away from me from now on, baby. You and I are through.
4: True? Oh, Bill, what are you talking about? Don't joke with me.
1: This is no joke. I'm serious. I'm giving it to you right from the shoulder, kid.
4: But you're joking, aren't you?
1: No, I'm not. I found the girl I want to marry. She's class, Dolly. Real class, with plenty of money. You get me?
4: You'll never marry her, Bill. She'll find out what a cheap four-flusher you are,
1: and
4: then I'll tell her. I'll tell her a lot of things about you. You pretending to have so much money and borrowing from me all the time. Pretending to be such a big shot when you got holes in your shoes. Shooting off your mouth.
1: Shut up. Shut up, Dolly, before I make you shut up. Nobody's going to tell anybody anything. That is, if you're smart. And I think you are.
3: Okay. I know what everybody thinks of me. But I made up my mind to marry Aura, and nobody was going to stop me. I saw Aura every day and every night after that for the next 3 weeks. Things went according to plan. I thought I was rid of Dolly Masefield for good until... Well, you remember that night, Charlie? You and I and Wilson were sitting around the living room of the fraternity house chewing the fat. It was all Wilson's fault. I knew from the first time I saw him he was my evil genius. And you were saying...
5: I just can't understand it, Bill. I've been calling Aura every night, but she won't talk to me.
1: Yeah, that's how women are, Charlie.
0: Why don't you tell him why, Bill?
1: Keep out of this, Wilson.
0: It won't make any difference now.
1: He said, mind your own business.
0: You are my business, Bill.
5: What are you talking about, Wilson?
0: Ask Bill why you never saw Aura the night she was to call for you. Ask him. Go on, Charlie.
5: Bill? Well, what did Bill have to do with it?
1: What difference does that make now? It's all over and done with. Aura's not interested in you anymore, Charlie. She told me so herself.
5: You dirty double-crosser.
1: Sit down, Charlie, and cool off.
0: Why don't you write Aura a letter and tell her the truth, Charlie?
5: Well, what's the use? But I'll get even with you someday, Bill Wilson. Don't think I won't.
0: I'll answer it.
1: Hey, you make a good doorman, Wilson. I told you, Charlie, to grab the girl while you had the chance.
5: You didn't tell me you were going to stick a knife in my back.
1: A smart guy gets what he wants in this world.
2: Is William Wilson in?
1: You have to be smart,
6: yes,
1: like me.
6: He's in the living room.
2: Thanks. Bill? Oh, Bill?
1: Well, look who's here. If it isn't the doll baby yourself.
2: Hello, Bill.
1: Hello, Dolly. Meet the boys. This is Charlie Vernon. The doorman is my double, William Wilson.
2: Hello.
5: How do you do?
6: How do you do?
1: Tell you what I'll do for you, Charlie. I'll give you the doll baby here in exchange for Aura. How's that? That's fair.
5: You make a man sick, Bill.
2: Bill. Bill, I gotta see you.
1: Well, you see me. How do I look?
2: How alone, I mean.
1: I told you not to bother me anymore.
2: Oh, please, Bill, if you've any pity.
1: Pity? Sure, I got pity. Where we go?
2: Anywhere you say, Bill.
1: How about the river? How about a nice walk down to the river?
2: Sure, Bill. That's a good place for what I want. That's just about perfect.

0: walked down to the river, Dolly and I. For a talker, she was silent that night. I knew she had more up her sleeve than her pretty white arm. We got to the edge of the river. We sat down to watch the boats steam by.
1: Bill, I can't live without you.
0: So what?
1: I'm going to give you one last chance, Bill, to be a decent guy.
0: You're going to give me a chance? What a laugh.
1: Oh, Bill, don't you know what you're doing to yourself? You're trying to marry a girl that ain't for you. You once told me that you and me was cut from the same piece of cloth.
0: Yeah, I once said a lot of things.
1: We are cut from the same piece of cloth. You're a no-good bum, but I love you. Oh, we could help each other. You could go straight and be honest, and I'd work right with you every inch of the way. Nobody else would do that for you, Bill.
0: What do you expect me to do, chuck $20 million into the lake for you? Listen, Dolly, don't try any tricks.
1: Bill, please, please,
0: you don't fit into the picture anymore, don't you get it?
1: Oh, what'll I do?
0: Who cares? Why don't you kill yourself? Make it easier all the way around.
1: You wouldn't care?
0: I'd send you a dozen posies.
1: If I jumped in the river, you wouldn't care?
0: Why should I?
1: Oh, watch me, Bill. I don't think any man's as hard as you pretend to be.
0: So I'm watching.
1: You've held me in your arms. You've kissed me. You've said you loved me. Doesn't that mean anything?
0: It did when I said it, I guess. You can never tell what a guy's going to say.
1: Can you really watch me, Bill? Even though I love you.
0: I can watch anything, baby, when I'm sitting on $20 million.
1: Watch me, Bill. Watch.
0: Ah, you fool. Jump and get it over with. You can't bluff me.
1: I love you, Bill. Don't forget that.
0: Tully!
1: Help! Help! I can't swim, Bill. Help me!
0: Well, it was your choice, kid. You picked your grave. Now die in it.
2: Nice work, William Wilson. Nice work.
0: What are you doing here?
2: I tried to follow you. I have a feeling I'm a little late.
0: She wanted to kill herself.
2: I wasn't thinking about Dollyville. I was thinking about you.
0: Don't give me that stuff, Wilson. I don't go for it.
2: I'm always thinking about you, Bill. But you're too smart to allow anybody to help you. And I'm afraid it's too late for you to help yourself.
0: Cut it out, will you? Cut it out. Let me worry about my own soul. If it's damned, then I'll be the one to suffer. Not you. Not you.
3: Dolly was dead. Nobody knew about it except Wilson. I knew he wouldn't tell. At least I thought he wouldn't. I don't know why, but I just knew. And there was only one other person in the way of my plans. That was you, Charlie. You were in the way, and I had to get rid of you. It took me some time to plan the right attack. It was right after midyears, remember?
4: How could I forget?
3: I was alone in the room with you, Charlie. I was toying with a deck of cards.
4: Stop that shuffling, will you, Bill?
0: I gotta shuffle him. Gonna play some two-handed stud with Wilson.
4: I'm nervous enough waiting for the mid-year report.
0: You'll pass. Don't worry.
4: Well, if I don't pass, what happens to me then? I got $1,000 left. Not enough to pay for any full year's course anywhere in the country.
0: What makes you so sure you flunked?
4: You know why.
0: Still thinking of Aura?
4: Sure, I'm still thinking of her. Day and night. Bill, isn't there a decent chord in you somewhere? Why don't you go to Aura and tell her the truth?
0: Why don't you?
2: Hello, Charlie. How are you, Bill?
0: It's about time you got here, Wilson.
2: Sorry, Bill. I hate to keep you waiting.
0: Have a seat. What do you want to play for?
2: Name your own figure.
0: Well, how about a $5 limit?
2: Good enough.
0: Want to sit in on a hand, Charlie?
4: No, thanks. I couldn't.
0: Game of stud would be good for you. Take your mind off your troubles.
4: The stakes are sort of high.
0: Well, maybe you'll win some money. Heaven knows you need it.
4: Okay. Well, I might sit in for a while.
2: Cut for deal, Vernon. It might bring you some luck.
4: Don't you ever lose, Bill?
0: Not very often, old boy. Not very often. Want to bet again?
2: Easy, Charlie. Quit now while you've still got $600 left.
4: Well, I can't quit now. I can't. I tell you, I gotta win. I gotta. Let's double the stakes.
0: Double it, triple it. Any way you want, Charlie, old boy.
2: 3 o'clock, Bill.
0: It's not up to me to quit. I'm the winner. It's up to Charlie. How about it, Charlie?
4: I haven't got much choice, have I? I'm flat busted.
0: Now, that's tough luck, Charlie. That's real tough luck.
4: You've got my girl. You've got my money. You've got everything, haven't you, Bill? Just everything.
0: You shouldn't gamble if you can't afford it. Come on, Charlie. Make out that check for the full amount, $1,108.
4: I haven't got that much money in the world, and you know it.
0: Well, give me $1,000, then. I'll take an option on that empty soul of yours for the rest. What's the matter? You going to welch?
4: I don't welch. Where's the pen?
0: There it is, Charlie. Don't get sore.
4: Give it to me.
0: Take it out nice and clear, huh? That's a boy.
4: Here you are.
0: Thanks, Charlie.
2: Where are you going, Charlie?
4: As far away from here as I can get. I'm going to get a job, a good, honest job. Someday I'll be back. And I won't forget you, Bill. I'll never forget you, no matter how long I live. Someday I'm going to get even.
0: Keep your shirt on, Charlie.
4: If you'll pardon me, good night.
2: Nice work, Bill. Keeping an even score.
0: What are you talking about, Wilson?
2: The three aces up your sleeve. And the cards from the bottom of the deck.
0: If you saw me, why didn't you tell him?
2: I don't have to. Other eyes are watching you beside me. Many other eyes. Eyes that keep the records of our lives.
0: So I cheated you, Charlie. You didn't even know it. You left town and it was clear sailing for me. All the way. Yeah, it was clear sailing. Right to the altar. At least almost to the altar.
4: Except for one thing, which you didn't know, Bill. One little thing. I left the fraternity house that night, but I didn't leave town. I went to Aura's house and I told her the full story.
1: Charlie, this isn't a new story to me. All along I've known Bill's pretty rotten. But I'm in love with him. I'm horribly in love with him. Do you know what I mean?
4: Yes, I know exactly what you mean.
1: I'm fascinated by him. And yet there's something almost appalling about him. He's crude and earthy and... How can I make you understand?
4: I think I understand, Aura.
1: Sometimes I wish I'd never met him.
4: You'd have been better off.
1: And then again, I'd die without him, Charlie.
4: That's my answer.
1: I'm so sorry, my dear.
4: It's all right, Aura. Someday I'll be back. When you need me. I don't mind being an old shoe for you. I'll be back, and I hope you've gotten over him by then.
0: That was a right touching scene. Yeah. Maybe you still got a chance, Charlie, if that doctor doesn't get here soon.
1: But you still haven't told me who... Bill, what happened tonight?
0: Well, I graduated from college, and you and I became engaged. Then you sent out the invitations to this ball tonight, to all my old friends, even to Wilson, the one man I didn't want to see. I was standing in the ballroom a little while ago, watching you, Aura, when Wilson beckoned to me. He was in the doorway of the library. Somehow or other, I felt drawn to it. I had to go there, even though I didn't want to. I walked in, closed the door behind me.
2: Hello, Bill.
0: What do you want?
2: You know what I've come for.
0: Why don't you turn on the lights?
2: Are you afraid of the dark, Bill?
0: What are you talking about, Wilson?
2: The world you'll know will be dark forever.
0: Are you trying to threaten me?
2: I don't think I have to threaten you. You threaten yourself by your mere existence.
0: Who are you, anyway, William Wilson?
2: Don't you know, Bill?
0: Stop looking at me that way.
2: Think back, Bill. Think back a long way. Remember Dolly.
5: I don't want to die, Bill. I just want to threaten you. I don't want to die. I love you.
2: Remember her screams and your laugh? Remember what Charlie said?
6: You'll pay for this someday, Bill. You'll pay for it.
2: I warned you. I've warned you many times. And I never told on you. Do you know why?
0: I don't care why.
2: Think hard, Bill Wilson. Think hard. I'm the only one who knows the truth. I'm the only one who stands between you and success, William Wilson. You carry a gun, don't you, Bill? Don't you?
0: What's the difference if I do?
2: Why don't you kill me?
0: Kill
2: then
0: you?
2: Then nobody will know.
5: Hey. Love you.
6: Hate you.
5: Love you.
6: Hate you.
0: Yes, I will kill you. I will. There can only be one William Wilson.
2: There's never been more than one William Wilson.
7: I'm wounded. I aimed the gun at you. that you, Wilson. Wilson. Wilson! Where are you? Wilson! I'm alone. No, I couldn't have dreamed it. I couldn't.
0: And that's the entire story. You don't have to believe me, but it's the truth.
1: Here's the doctor, Bill.
8: Now, just lie still, son. Don't try to move.
0: I don't feel sick, doctor. I'm just stiff. Sort of paralyzed, you know what I mean?
8: Now, let's have a look at this.
0: Hey, doctor, how bad am I?
8: Just lie still. Yeah.
1: Doctor, is he...
0: There's a sudden pain, doctor. Doctor, I felt fine before, but...
8: I'm afraid it's too late. The bullet lodged near his heart. The exertion of talking was too much for him.
1: If he hadn't talked, doctor, would he...
8: No, my dear. He must have had a lot on his conscience to have held up this long.
2: William Wilson, I'm waiting for you. Come along, Bill.
0: Wilson, what are you doing here?
2: Just waiting for you, Bill. Waiting so that two halves of a soul can be reunited. Come along, Bill. Take my hand.
0: Your hand. So dark here, Wilson. So very dark.
2: Yes. I'll have to lead you. And we've a long journey ahead, Bill. An awfully long journey.

From the time-worn pages of the past, we have brought to you William Wilson. Bellkeeper, toll the bell.

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1: The adventure, Money Talks Too Loud. The events and characters depicted in this drama are fictitious. Any similarity to actual persons, living or dead, is purely coincidental.
2: I got the news from the state capitol.
3: Stay off, Lowry. This is my busy 2 weeks. Don't sit there.
2: Huh?
3: You're almost having some enlarging paper. I'm in a hurry to get my desk packed up. Please, will you?
2: Where you going? You don't rate a vacation till August.
3: This, mister, is no vacation.
2: Special assignment? Where are you going? What are you going to photograph?
3: I'm not taking any pictures for the next 2 weeks. I'm filling in for Lenore Case on a vacation.
2: You what?
3: Believe it or not, big boy, I'm to be secretary to the boss.
2: How do you like that? You? Say, no fooling.
3: No fooling, brother. So clear away from the desk. I'm doing his office now. He'll be in himself in a little while.
2: Like funny, Will. He's not due before noon today.
3: Well, that's what you think.
2: I know it. And if you don't believe it, ask the society head. He saw him at that Bernard Dame's party last night.
3: Was he there?
2: Sure.
3: Gosh, I guess it must have been quite a party. There were a lot of big shots from the state capitol there.
2: Yeah, big shots is hot. What'd you say?
3: What's the matter with you? I said there were a lot of senators and things there.
2: There were? Oh, I wish I had known that. I'd have barged in myself. I want to talk to some of those birds.
3: For what?
2: A slant on the horse racing bill.
3: What's that?
2: Don't you read the papers.
3: Nope. I just look at the pictures.
2: They're trying to put a bill through to legalize betting on the Gigi's.
3: They are. Say, that'd be all right, wouldn't it?
2: That's what you think. Don't make a crack like that in front of Britt Reed.
3: Is he against the bill?
2: And how?
3: But he can't be.
2: Oh, he can't, huh? Tell him that, Toots. Go on and tell him that.
3: Think I'm afraid to? Look here, smart guy. The Brannigan bill is before the committee right now.
2: What bill?
3: Brannigan. That's the horse race bill, in case you didn't know.
2: Oh.
3: And the bookies have gotten together about 50,000 smackers to lobby against it.
2: Why, you don't...
3: And money talks in the state capitol.
2: You say you don't read the papers?
3: If Britt Reed starts a string of articles against the bill, he'll be stringing right along with the bookies. And he can't do that.
2: Then maybe you've got something there. But tell me this. How can he take a stand in favor of the bill?
3: Well, why can't he?
2: In the first place, there are too many bad angles to it. Too many places for the grafters to get in. Too little protection for the state. Why, it costs more to collect the state's taxes than the amount of revenue it would bring in.
3: Gosh, I didn't know all that.
2: I'm telling you.
3: Well, tell me more.
2: It would mean that the state would sanction gambling. That would open everything up again for the operators of the slot machines, the dog races, the pinballs, the numbers games and the policy rackets, and the lottery. If the state allows gambling on horses, how can they stop it on other things? As it is now, people who know of bookies go and solve the bet from time to time, but the great rank and file of people aren't interested. Let gambling on the races be made legal, and everyone will be betting on the Gigi's instead of paying their groceries.
3: Gosh, you're doing swell, Lowry.
2: Well, what's the use? The boss can't stand in favor of the bill for the reasons I've mentioned, and he can't oppose it without being on the side of the bookies who'll be broke if the bill's put through. And he's right on the fence. The only thing for the Daily Sentinel to do is keep quiet about it.
3: Yeah. I've got a picture of Britt Reed keeping quiet on an issue as big as this. It's going to be fun to see just what he does do.

0: I'm not so hot on this machine, Mr. Reed, but maybe I'll get better with practice.
1: You're doing all right, Miss Binney.
0: There. I guess that'll do. You want to sign it now?
1: I'll send it into my office with the rest of the letters when you have them finished.
0: Yes, sir.
1: Now, concerning this Brannigan bill that's in committee at the Capitol.
0: Oh, yes. Lowry was speaking about that this morning.
1: The Daily Sentinel is going to take a firm stand against it.
0: But, Mr. Reed...
1: I want Gunnigan advised that we're to campaign strongly in opposition.
0: Right along with the gambling interest, huh?
1: What?
0: I understand there's a lot of cash to hire lobbyists against the bill. The bookies put up the dough. Money.
1: Oh?
0: They'll be glad to know the Sentinel is with them.
1: With them?
0: Well, isn't that what your opposition amounts to?
1: Perhaps it is.
0: And that's the way it appeared to me. I suppose if you played your cards right, you might sell them some space.
1: Sell who what?
0: The bookies, some space. Why not?
1: Miss Binney, have you been talking to Lowry or Hart?
0: Well, not about selling space.
1: The Sentinel is opposed to the passage of the Brannigan bill, but that doesn't mean we're in cahoots with a bookmaker.
0: No, sir.
1: Never mind that message to Gunnigan. I'll write an article myself.

0: Arizona, there's something.
1: Look here, Gopher.
2: What you got, Farnsworth?
1: The Daily Sentinel is out with a knife for the Brannigan bill.
2: No fool.
1: Read it yourself. Playing right along with us. I'm almost sorry we chipped into the pool to lobby against the bill. Why, now there isn't a chance of the thing going through.
2: This is pretty strong stuff, ain't it, boss?
1: Plenty strong. And this is just the beginning. I say, when Britt Reed takes sides in an issue, he goes all the way.
3: When Britt Reed takes sides in an issue, Flicker, he goes all the way. That's the trouble.
4: Oh, why the dickens, Ed, couldn't he have stayed away from the office for the next few days? Hang it, he goes on his merry nightlife way with parties and dances and spends his afternoons at the club or pool or golf or tennis.
3: Yeah, I know, Click. It's old stuff. He never comes around with anything particular on his mind until there's something like this. Then he takes unfair advantage of the rest of us just because he happens to own the confounded paper.
4: Well, cheer up, Ed.
3: Cheer up? With every bookie in town tipping his hat to me?
4: I think maybe the boss will change his mind about going through with his campaign against the bill.
3: Didn't change his mind?
4: You wait, fella. I've been busy.
3: You?
4: Sure.
5: Hey, Timmy.
4: Me?
5: We called you. Get back where you belong.
4: Holy smoke, I didn't know he was in yet.
3: What'd you do?
4: Nothing, guy. Just wait.
3: You said you'd been busy.
5: Hey, wait a minute.
4: See you by and by, Lowry. I didn't know you'd come in yet, Mr. Reed. I'm sorry.
6: Quite all right, Miss Binney. I'll be glad I came in early this morning.
4: Early? Oh, yeah. Early for you.
6: Here's an interesting letter that was in my mail.
4: Oh, really?
6: It's a letter of thanks for the manner in which the Daily Sentinel is taking a stand against the Brannigan bill.
4: Oh?
6: Signed by the Green Hornet.
4: Not really.
6: No, not really.
4: What? Not really?
6: That's what I said.
4: But I know that...
6: Someone wrote this letter to me and forged the signature of the Green Hornet. It's quite an accurate copy of it. Not bad at all. It must have been done either from an original or a photograph of an original.
4: But how could you tell that?
6: I wonder if someone who wants me to take a neutral stand on the Brannigan bill might not have sent this to me.
4: Whatever gave you that impression?
6: Or possibly someone who'd like to see me reverse myself and go in favor of the bill, knowing that I dislike the gambling ring.
4: But mightn't it be genuine? After all, Mr. Reed, the Green Hornet might be involved in the gambling ring. And in that case...
6: I think I'll fire Ed Lowry because of this letter.
4: Fire Lowry?
6: Why can't he come out like a man and tell me what he thinks instead of going about it in this roundabout way?
4: But Lowry didn't do that, Mr. Reed.
6: Didn't do what?
4: He didn't send that to you.
6: How do you know, Miss Binney?
4: Gosh, I know the guy. He wouldn't do that sort of thing. Honest to Mike, he wouldn't. He'd come out with anything he had to say.
6: That's what I always thought. I can't imagine anyone else who might have sent it. Can you?
4: Well... Gosh,
6: well, don't try to think too hard, Miss Binney. We'll let the matter drop.
4: Well, isn't there some small chance that the Hornet might be opposed to the Brannigan bill?
6: Well, yes. Yes, Miss Binney, there is a chance that the Green Hornet might be opposed to the Brannigan bill.
4: Then you won't play along with the same type that the Green Hornet is on, surely.
6: Why?
4: Well, I...
6: Oh, I'm late. I'm due at the City Club for luncheon there. You watch things here, Miss Binney.
4: Yes, sir.
6: If any more letters come from the Green Hornet, save them for me.
4: Yes, sir.
6: I have an idea there won't be any more.
4: I don't think there will be. Gosh, that guy gives a girl a headache that aspirin won't cure. Makes me feel like a first-class heel.
3: He's gone, hasn't he?
4: Yeah, he's gone.
3: I'll give out, Flicker. What's the idea you had in mind?
4: Listen, Lowry, skip it. As an idea, it wasn't so hot.
3: Well, the boss has got to do something. A couple of the boys just flew in.
4: So what?
3: We're taking a sleigh ride. Everyone in town's giving us a berry.
4: What do you mean, everyone in town?
3: Well, all the bookies. They're thanking us for giving them a hand. Now, how do you like that?
4: I don't.
3: Maybe better off.
7: Special for Mr. Reed.
4: Okay.
3: What's that?
4: I don't know. A letter of some sort.
3: Well, open her up. You're private secretary this week, aren't you? Maybe it's a lead on something.
4: Well, if it is, you won't get... Holy smoke!
3: Huh?
4: This is from the Green Hornet.
3: What? What's from the Hornet? What about the Hornet?
4: This is the real McCoy, the unadulterated real thing. A thanks letter for the stand the Sentinel has taken.
3: Signed the Green Hornet?
4: Signed the Green Hornet. Now what'll I do? Why does everything happen to me?
3: Sister, you invite things to happen. Now what?
4: I can't show this to him.
3: Well, why not? That's news.
4: Sure, it's news, but I thought the first one would be news.
3: First one?
4: Oh, Ed, I faked a letter just like this. I had a photo of one of the Hornet letters, but in the hands of the cops, and I faked one, thanking him for his stand against the Brannigan bill.
3: Yeah?
4: I thought maybe if he thought the Hornet was against the bill, he'd drop the publicity he's been running. And now a real letter comes in, and I can't show it to him.
3: Baby, you sure lead with your chin. Hey, but look, why not switch letters?
4: Huh?
3: Put this real one in the place of the one you showed him, see?
4: He knows the first was a fake. He saw something about it.
3: Yeah? Well, lay your cards on the table. Tell him the whole works and trust the luck that he don't give you the air.
4: Oh, he will. He was going to fire you.
3: Me? For what?
4: Well, he thought you'd sent the letter with a hornet's mark on it.
8: Why, no.
4: I told him. I told him you didn't.
3: I'll never learn to stop talking to you. Sooner or later, I'm going to land in real trouble through you.
4: Oh, Lowry, I'm sorry. Hang it all. Didn't I have the interest of the paper at heart? I wanted to make the boss realize how things stood. That was the only reason I did it.
3: Sure. You thought you knew more about running the paper than he does.
4: Oh, God.
3: Well, I don't know what he'll do, but you sure deserve getting canned.
4: All I can do now is to tell him the truth and take whatever he dishes out.

0: That evening, in his apartment, Bittreed told Cato about the letters from the Green Hornet.
1: The first, I suspected, came from Miss Benny. It gave me an idea, you see, Cato?
2: What was that, Lestrade?
1: I sent another letter in, and when I got back to the office, Miss Benny broke down and admitted that she'd sent the first. But I had Lowry make a page one story from the second.
2: Before
1: it paved the way. Right now, I'm between two fires. I don't like to be in this position. I must take a stand against the Brannigan bill, but by taking that stand, I'm aligned with the gambling interest.
2: But what could the Hornet Vader do?
1: Every one of the gamblers will read it. They'll be ready for the call I'm going to make on Sullivan.
2: Yes?
1: I know who the ringleaders are. The biggest of all is a man named Farnsworth. His assistant is called Gopher.
2: Ford of what?
1: His name is Gables. They call him Gopher Gables.
2: Oh.
1: I also know the members of the legislature who will take money for their votes. Some of them are on the committee considering the Brannigan bill.
2: Who are they?
1: We needn't list the names just yet. I'm not ready for them.
2: Where are you going?
1: To the car. Come on with me. I may need you. I've got to leave the car to make some phone calls. You'll have to stay with the machine.
2: Very well.
0: Bittreed went through a sliding panel in the rear of his clothes press. Then between the walls of the apartment to a secret door that opened into an old, supposedly abandoned warehouse where the sleek black car of the Green Hornet was housed.
1: I don't know whether or not we'll get real action tonight. We'll be ready for it, Cato. We'll take the mask and the weapon.
2: Stay in the car.
1: Good enough.
2: But what do you do?
1: There's just one way to get out of this spot. That's to prevent the passage of the bill and smash the gambling ring. Both must be done.
2: How?
1: They say, Cato, that money talks. Well, in this case, if my plan works out, money is going to talk too loud.
0: To continue our story, Farnsworth and his aide, Gopher Gables, read the Sentinel with a great deal of amusement.
3: Can you beat it, Farnsworth? The Hornet tank and the Sentinel for what they're printing about the Brannigan bill.
4: That's a good one. Well, I wonder.
3: What's the matter, Mr. Farnsworth?
4: Maybe that message from the Green Hornet will have the reverse effect. I don't like the way it's been used here. The things that are written about it. It makes it look as if all of us were working with the Green Hornet. As if he was the boss of the whole bookmaking business in town.
3: Hey, does it do that?
4: Yes. Maybe that'll make those fatheads in the capital pass the bill in spite of all we can do.
3: That won't do that, boss.
4: I wonder. Be quiet long enough for me to answer the phone. Well?
5: Farnsworth?
4: Yes, what is it?
5: You saw the Evening Sentinel?
4: Hey, naturally. Who are you?
5: It's going to cost more dough as a result of that story.
4: What do you mean, more dough?
5: There's a nervous bunch at the Capitol. They're afraid of public sentiment in view of the fact that the Hornet seems to be running your business for you.
4: That's ridiculous. Preposterous. The Green Hornet has no part in my business.
5: Yeah, I know that's my word, but just the same, boys need half again as much cash to swing the committee. You better get busy on the phone and raise it.
4: Who are you? Where are you calling from?
5: I can't see anyone now. Someone coming.
4: Hello. Hello.
3: What's the matter, boss?
4: I wish I knew who phoned. Someone said we had to raise more cash because of that story in the Sentinel.
3: Yeah?
4: I was afraid of something of that sort. Gopher, go and call on Meekin. Tell him to get the boys lined up and be ready for another contribution.
3: He ain't gonna like that so well, boss.
4: Tell him it can't be helped. We've already sunk plenty of cash in fighting the Brannigan bill. We've got to protect our investment. Now get going.
0: Gables hurried from Farnsworth's apartment, while Britt Reed, a short distance away, made a long-distance call from a drugstore phone booth. In fact, he made several of them.
1: Hello, is this Senator Jones?
6: I am Chester Jones.
1: You better get yourself a copy of the Sentinel and see what it has to say about the Green Hornet and the Brannigan bill.
6: I've read it. Why?
1: If you check with Smitty and Lynch and a couple of the others, you'll find that there's going to be extra cash for you in view of what the Hornet's done.
6: Who are you calling?
1: Listen, Jones, I'll let you know who I am sometime when I want a favor, see? Meanwhile, just get smart and hold out for about half again as much as you've been promised.
6: I don't know what you're talking about.
1: That's all right, Jones. I wouldn't expect you to say anything else over the phone. Just take a tip, though, and if you don't believe me, call Farnsworth. He's at home right now. Just tell Farnsworth that you don't like the way things are shaping up.
7: If you don't want to call Farnsworth, speak to one of the boys up there who's representing him. Get the idea?
0: Senator Jones received this anonymous call in a hotel room where he'd been playing cards with some friends.
8: I wish you'd tell me who you are.
6: Advice, Senator.
8: Sounded curious.
9: What is it, Senator Jones?
8: Advice from some anonymous party.
9: We don't need advice.
8: He stated that we should request additional recompense in view of the unfavorable publicity in this evening's edition of the Daily Sentinel.
1: I didn't like that story. Puts us on the spot where it'll be hard to table the Brannigan bill for this session.
10: I am fully aware of that.
4: Who are you telephoning?
10: Our friend, the lobbyist.
0: And then a short time later that evening, Farnsworth had a second call, this time from his representative at the state capitol. But while this call was being received, there were unseen witnesses. The Green Hornet and Cato, both wearing the familiar masks, were just outside an open window.
4: Yes, yes, I know. I've already made the necessary arrangements. I'll raise more cash for those chiselers. I don't know when I'll have it. I'll let you know. And very well. Goodbye.
3: Hey, boss. I seen the boy.
4: Well?
3: They'll raise the dough.
4: When?
3: It ought to be on hand before the night is out. They'll contact you soon after midnight. They got to round up the guys that are out nightclubbing.
4: The sooner the better. That cash should be in the hands of the boys at the Capitol in the morning.
3: Why have we got to work so fast?
4: The committee has to report on that, Bill. They'll have to hand in their report by the day after tomorrow at the latest, or it won't be passed at this meeting.
3: Ain't that what you want?
4: Of course it is. But if we don't raise the cash, then they will turn in the favorable report. And the thing will be railroaded through by the birds that want to close the session and get started on the summer vacation.
3: Yeah, I see.
4: The pressure of the newspapers will make them pass the thing unless we raise the cash to block it. Did you contact everyone?
3: Sure thing. Don't worry, boss. The dough will be here all right enough. You can get it to the Capitol in the morning with no trouble at all.
4: Very well. All we can do now is sit tight and wait.
11: Come on, Cato. While he's waiting for that cash to arrive, we'll make one more telephone call.
12: Yes, Mr. Bannister. Aren't you going to go out there, man?
11: Not just yet, Cato. That's all I wanted to see for the time being. The room, the desk, the inkwell. We'll probably use them all before the night's over.
12: Where are you going now?
11: I'm going to try to reach Ed Lowry.
12: Will he be at the office?
11: No, and he won't be at home. I'll probably locate him in one of his favorite hangouts.
13: Conference.
14: Tell him yourself. It's your boss.
13: Gunnigan?
14: Mr. Reed.
13: Well, why didn't you say so in the first place? We can't. What's he want? It's almost midnight. Yeah, boss, this is Lowry.
15: And remember, there's nothing to this at all, but on the other hand, it's worth following up.
13: What's that, boss?
15: I happened to be in a nightclub when Gopher Gables came in.
13: Gables? He's fired with Stu.
15: That's right. He caught it suddenly from there and heard something said about raising more cash in a hurry and getting it to Farnsworth tonight.
13: More cash? That means the lobbyists need more. Wouldn't you say so?
15: Yeah, I'm glad you agree with me. It might be a story that you got to Farnsworth's apartment and sort of hang around and watch.
13: It's worth a try, boss. I'll hop right over there. Thanks for the tip-off. We're going to hurry on the cuff, Gus. I'll probably be back before you close.
14: Where to, Lowry? Got a story?
13: Private business, boys. Private business.
0: Ed Lowry parked his car near the Farnsworth apartment. He watched for quite some time. He saw a couple of men enter and leave the place. Then, after waiting a few moments longer, he approached and rapped on the door.
13: Hello, Gopher.
3: Lowry.
13: Mind if I step in? How are you tonight, Farnsworth?
14: How are you out here, Lowry?
13: Just stopped in for a chat. Hey, what's all that dough?
3: None of your business. Now, beat it. We're busy.
14: You came for something, Lowry? What is it? Speak up.
13: I hear you're raising more cash to fight the Brannigan bill.
14: Where did you hear that?
13: Is that what the sugar is for?
3: Ain't none of your business. Now scram, Lowry. Can't you see the chain?
13: Hey, what's the matter with the lights? Trick, hey, Farnsworth?
14: Turn on that table lamp. I know you are.
13: Who are you?
14: You'll find out after I'm gone.
3: Where's he at? Let me drill him. Get to the hole, boss. I'm shooting.
14: No, you're not. Don't shoot, Gopher. Don't shoot.
3: I can't breathe.
13: He went out the door.
14: Mine was the lamp. Confound it. I'll get some light in here.
13: There's the light.
14: Who turned him on again?
13: How the devil do I know? Look at Gopher.
14: What's happened to you? Get up, Gopher. Get out.
13: Out cold. Look at the desk. The door is gone.
14: The money. Get after him. Get after him, Lowry.
13: Say for yourself. It was your dough. He spilled the inkstand. Look at here. He must have got his hands in the ink. It's smeared all over the door now.
14: What's been done to Gopher? Is he dead?
13: Hold on, Farnsworth. Get a load of this.
14: But Gable.
13: He'll be all right. He just took a snootful of gas. That's all. The bird who came here to get that dough is the Green Hornet.
14: What?
13: There's his signature. That stamp he left on your desk.
14: The Green Hornet.
13: Now there's a story for the Sentinel.
0: Next morning in the Sentinel office.
4: What is your story handled in a very specific manner, Lowry?
13: Oh, we should smear it on page one, boss. A big banner.
4: It's too late for that. There have already been a couple of editions.
13: Doesn't
4: it seem logical in view of what we've seen before that the Green Hornet is the leader of the gambling ring?
13: Yeah, but he robbed Farnsworth.
4: How do you know?
13: Was the dice there?
4: How do you know he robbed him? Perhaps the mere fact that you were there made it necessary for the Hornet to make it appear to be a robbery.
13: Huh?
4: That would give him the cash you'll have to spend for the committee's vote. And do it in such a way that Farnsworth can't be tied up with it.
13: Boss, maybe you've got something there.
4: Of course, the Hornet may have taken the cash for himself. But it's my impression that he took it to pass on to the members of the committee. Not too bad that can't be proved.
13: Well, we could just prove that those birds took bribes.
4: Prove that the Hornet's in league with a gambling ring.
13: Too bad there isn't some way to identify that money.
4: But that's, of course, out of the question.
13: Yeah, there's no way to prove that the same dough that was taken from Farnsworth is given to Jones and Smitty and the rest of the grafters.
4: If you'd only known this sort of thing would happen, you might have marked the bills in somewhere.
13: Marked bills, yeah, but... Well, I wouldn't have had a chance, boss. I only...
4: Hey!
13: What's the matter? Hey, boss! I just thought of something.
4: What are you talking about, Laura?
13: Maybe those bills were marked.
4: What do you mean?
13: Look, the bills were on the desk, like this, see?
4: Yeah?
13: There was an inkstand here, like this. Well, the Hornet bumped the desk or something in the dock. I heard him. Then we find the inks all spilled when the dough is gone. It's all over the desk, and there's some on the door now. Get it?
4: Yeah, perhaps the bills are smeared with ink.
13: That's just it.
4: But, Lowry, that wouldn't prove anything.
13: Sure it would, boss. The ink could be tested. Get ink from Farnsworth's desk. Analyze it, compare it with that on the bills. Or if we could only get to the capital and... You see those bills in the possession of the grafters on the Brannigan Bill Committee.
4: Oh, what are you waiting for? You won't get there by standing here.
13: I'm on my way.
4: I'll do what I can from this end.
16: Hey, what the...
13: Hey, wait, you see what I'm bringing back? I hope.
4: Miss Benny, get the district attorney. I want him to do whatever is necessary to get a sample of the ink from Farnsworth's office. Just in case Lowry can come through.
13: It's a long shot, boss, but I'm playing it.
0: To the state capitol in a fast car with necessary officials and credentials, the committee members were in recess in the hall. Farnsworth himself was there, speaking to one of the committee.
17: I came here personally, Jones, to explain
18: that. Bad for you and me to be seen.
17: Get that, Jones. I had the dough already, but the Hornet stole it. Now, just do what we want and you'll get what was promised.
18: Not so loud.
19: It's okay, Jones.
18: What is?
19: Oh, hello, Farnsworth.
18: Where's Smith?
19: Coming.
18: What did you say?
19: Everything's okay. We're going to hold that bill back.
18: That's the stuff.
17: Hello, I want to see you, Jones.
19: Who?
17: Friend of yours. Thanks for everything, Farnsworth. I was just explaining him the dough was stolen by the Hornet, and I
19: will.
17: What dough do you suppose?
19: What I have for you boys.
17: But we got it.
19: What?
17: Yes, your man had it.
19: But where did he get it?
17: I'm not used to asking where cash comes from.
19: I want to find out about this.
17: Come on with me.
19: We'll have to hurry. The meeting is going to resume, and I want to talk to some of the boys.
13: There's Farnsworth.
19: Yeah.
13: Smith and Jones with him. They stand ready. They're passing out something that might be money. Come on, let's go see.
20: Hey, Senator, just a minute.
21: Yes?
20: Hold it.
13: Here's the picture.
20: Got it.
13: Oh, reporters, eh?
20: Yeah, but now being picture to you and Farnsworth and one of the gambling ring's representatives. What's in that envelope?
21: None of your business.
20: See here, Lowry, you... So the Hornet took the cash from you to pay these guys off, then sent it here to your lobbyist.
21: That's ridiculous.
20: Okay, it's ridiculous then, but what's in that envelope?
21: None of your business.
20: Don't talk too much, Farnsworth. You may be facing a rap for bribery. That dough you had last night was marked.
21: The Green Hornet stole it.
20: Sure, stole it. Maybe because you planned it that way.
21: The money is marked.
18: What? What are you talking about?
21: What are you trying to pull on us, Farnsworth?
20: Gave you marked money, so you're all discredited. That means your report won't be taken. It means the Brannigan's bill will be buried because Farnsworth framed you into taking marked money.
21: That's a lie. I did nothing of that.
20: Can't explain what that cash is for. Look at the ink on it. That ink came from Farnsworth's desk. That can be proved. Furthermore, it can be proved that Farnsworth collected that cash last night from other members of the bookmaking ring.
21: I won't touch the money.
18: I didn't know there was money in this envelope. I was simply told
19: you. Sure, sure, Jones. You just thought someone was sending you a Christmas card. Take Farnsworth and his pals in, boys.
21: You want to touch me? I have a right.
20: We already got the warrant charging you with bribery. I guess that cash will make it stick. And if that doesn't, then by thunder, Farnsworth, they'll hold you plenty long because of your connection with the Green Hornet.
18: I have no such connection.
20: Then how come the dough the Hornet got from you is passed out by your men today?
18: You can't charge me with taking a bribe.
20: You won't need to place charges against you three crooks. Just resign. That's all you've got to do. You never belonged in the legislature in the first place. Go on back to your $25 a week job.
18: This is a frame-up. This is a frame-up.
20: It's just what's needed, Farnsworth. The Brannigan bill buried and the gambling ring smashed. There's news my boss would love to see in print.
0: Just heard, there's a copyrighted feature.
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25: It isn't only the ghoul, the vampire, the undead dead, the scream in the night, or similar shafts of fear selected from the quiver of horror that spellbind the listener and fascinate the casual turner-on of a radio switch. In this tale, there is nothing outwardly ghostly. It is a story of unease. And we challenge you to make your radio set silent without listening all the way to Short Circuit.

0: desolate.
1: Yes, Mr. Fassberger. Though, mind you, at this time of year, I mean, when spring comes and the trees are
0: in
1: leaf.
0: I prefer it desolate. Why do you imagine I bought 100 acres of ground on which to build a house?
1: Yes, of course, Mr. Fassberger.
0: I want desolation, privacy, and security. I can afford to get what I want. Well, let's take a look at the house.
2: And the two men, Mason and Fassberger, walked towards the building. The two men walked, each bent unknowingly upon his own individual journey beyond midnight.

0: The main structure was completed about 3 weeks ago. Since then, the engineers have been installing and testing the electrical circuits. The final tests were only made yesterday.
1: And the builders?
0: They were flown back to the continent immediately. The danger of information leaking out is remote. Shall we go in, Mr. Fassberger? Now, to all intents and purposes, this lock is an ordinary lock with an ordinary key, Mr. Fassberger. Nobody would suspect that the tumblers are actuated by coded magnets in the key and that they in turn operate six electronic locks, which are built into the door and quite inaccessible. Laminated steel, you see, like the walls and floors. It'd stop an armor-piercing shell.
1: Good.

0: lights on. 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Not just a globe or a collection of globes. Exact to your specification.
1: Mm.
0: Naturally, it'll look better with furniture, and in about 9 months' time, when the decorations are completed...
1: Yes.
0: The windows are deceptive, aren't they? You'd never imagine there'd be space for steel shutters to glide across. And you see here, the glass is polarized. You can see out, but nobody can see in.
1: And all the windows are the same?
0: Exactly. The whole house was built as a precision engineering job.
1: Mm.
0: The moment someone tries to tamper with the windows or the outside doors, the whole of the engineering electronic gadgetry comes into play. House is completely sealed off from the rest of the world.
1: A steel fortress. Fassberger's fortress. Impenetrable. Impregnable.
0: The main electricity supply for the whole house comes in here. That black box carries the power supply's fuses. But naturally, it's sealed and only the company's electricians can open it. But every other room in the house is individually fused, so nothing can go wrong, you see? But now there is an emergency diesel generator in an outhouse at the back. So in the event of a power failure, you can generate your own electricity. We've thought of everything.
1: I hope so. The place is costing me nearly $250,000. I want perfection.
0: Oh, you're getting it. Now, if you'd care to go into the next room and watch the window, I'll just show you how rapidly and efficiently the steel shutters slide across. Then afterwards, I'll go outside and pretend to be a burglar.
1: Very well.
2: Fassberger stood by the horizontal window and fingered the edge of the steel frame with his podgy fingers. The big diamond ring in its flashy platinum setting glittered richly in the subdued daylight.
3: Ready?
1: Yes.
2: It happened so suddenly that his eyes were completely deceived. One minute there was a window looking out on bare, bleak countryside. Next instant, the window had gone, and in its place was a sheet of blue-gray steel. Curiously, there was an agonizing pain in the middle of his right hand. Even more frightening, the hand suddenly seemed to have become immovably attached to the window frame.
4: Mason! Mason!
0: Come in, Mr. Fassberger. I think it's one of the fuses has blown up.
4: Open the shutter, man. Can't you see my hand's caught in the thing? It's caught my ring. Might have lost my hand if it hadn't been for the diamond.
0: I'll go and...
4: This diamond's harder than steel. Blasted shutter might have chopped my hand off.
3: I can't open the shutter until I get the new fuse, Mr. Fassberger. It's the fuse.
4: Well, do something about it. Don't just stand there talking blasted technical rubbish.
0: Can't you take your finger out?
4: If I could take it out, why did you think...
0: Oh. It's just unfortunate that shutter is edged with a special alloy that'll cut through anything. If someone tried to smash through the window with a steel bar, the shutter would cut the thing in half. But diamond's too hard. A fraction of an inch either way, and there'd have been no trouble.
4: A fraction of an inch either way, and I'd have lost my blasted finger.
0: That wouldn't have blown the fuse. It's the diamonds causing the trouble. The drive motor's come to a standstill. It may even be burning at this moment.
4: Mason, I don't care.
0: The fuse is only rated for 5 amps, you see.
4: Then put in a bigger fuse.
0: It might work. If one could only open the shutter of a fraction of an inch, perhaps.
4: Try 30 amps or more.
3: Stand by. I've put a dead short across the fuse. This ought to produce results. The light's gone.
0: All the lights gone.
4: I am Mr. Mason. Supremely aware that there is no light.
0: The company's fuses are blown. This really is a short circuit.
4: Then telephone the power company.
5: Tell them to send the electricians here immediately. Tell them it's urgent.
0: That's impossible, Mr. Fassberger. The telephone isn't connected yet.
5: Well, in that case, you'd better take my car. Drive to the nearest town. Bring back electricians, engineers, fire brigade, anyone you like. But let's have some action. Don't you realize that I'm in dreadful pain?
0: I can't get out of the house. There isn't any power to operate the doors and windows. We're sealed in, Mr. Fassberger.
5: Then start the diesel engine.
0: The diesel's outside. Unless I can open a door, I can't reach it.
5: Oh. Tell me, Mason, what do you propose to do? I asked you to build a house that couldn't be broken into. Not one it's impossible to escape from.
0: I suppose the only thing to do is to try and force open the power company's fuse box. The point is that I haven't got any tools. The fuse box is sealed and you have to have a special star-shaped screwdriver. All I've got is a pipe scraper and a bunch of keys.
5: Feel in my right-hand trouser pocket. You will find a key ring with a small gold penknife attached.
0: Yes, I'll need light, too. It's practically dark here. It'll be completely black back there.
5: In my coat pocket, there is a gold cigarette lighter. You may use it.
0: Yes, Right, then. I'll do what I can.
5: Do what you can.

0: of sky visible through the gap in the shutter was beginning to darken into night, it became obvious that Mason was achieving exactly nothing.
1: It's no use, Mr. Fassberger. I can't make any impression at all on those screws. Not without the proper tools.
2: So, what are we going to do?
1: I don't know. I don't know at all.
2: I can't stand here all night like this. This ring's almost cutting through the bone of my finger. In fact, my finger feels quite dead already.
1: Do you suppose...
2: Suppose what?
1: Well, it might be possible to cut through the ring. That would release your finger.
2: But the ring's platinum. You can't cut platinum with gold.
1: I could try.
2: Very well. Why?

0: No good. Perhaps if the diamond could be prized from its setting.
1: Might be difficult. The diamond alone cost £2,000, and it was made with exceptionally strong claws to hold it. I wouldn't want to risk losing it.
0: No, of course not.
1: You can try.
0: There is one point. There's a danger of dislodging the stone if I succeed in opening the claws.
1: Danger? What of?
0: Look, Mr. Fassberger, the house is completely sealed. If I should dislodge the diamond, you know, when I release your finger, the shutter would close and we'd lose even the quarter of an inch we have got. The house would become our tomb.
1: It's already that, as far as I'm concerned.
0: But we still have got the gap. Sooner or later, we'll be missed, and people will come for us.
1: Huh? What do you mean, sooner or later?
0: 2 days, perhaps three. The people will miss me.
1: Nobody will miss me, Mason. I'm a lonely man. Always have been.
0: In that case, it wouldn't really matter if you were to die here in this house.
1: No, it really wouldn't matter.
0: Then what I don't understand is, why build the house in the first place? Concealed safe deposits and all those elaborate security precautions.
1: I have an instinct for certain things, Mason. And I know that the world's on the brink of what will be the worst economic crisis in history. Currency will lose all its value. Gold would be a worthwhile investment if one could buy gold. But I settled for precious stones. I've sunk nearly all I've got into diamonds, natural sapphires, and emeralds. £4 million worth. When the crisis comes, these stones will not lose their value. They will increase. There isn't a bank in the country I would trust. So I have built my own bank, my fortress.
0: You're shrewd, very shrewd. But what are you going to do about your finger?
1: I'd give 10% of all I have to the man who can solve this predicament.
0: You mean that? 10%?
1: 5%.
0: 4 million, that's 200,000. Can I rely on your word?
1: Of course. But I reserve the right to revise my offer as the situation develops. But every day, I'll release it. Reduce it by 1%.
0: You mean after 5 days, I get nothing?
1: After 5 days, we'll both be dead.
2: That night passed. And much of the next morning, too. It's not easy to sleep. Standing up, finger going.
1: Dead. Mason.
0: You can't stand there through today and perhaps tomorrow like that with a dead finger. It'll have to come off. One of us will have to... Well, you see...

0: Mr. Fassberger.
1: All right. You'll have to use a small gold penknife.
0: It's blunt.
1: It's all we have.
0: Mr. Fassberger, I couldn't.
1: In that case, give me the penknife.
0: I can't let...
1: Mason, it's my blasted finger. If I want to cut it off, I'll blast it, we'll cut it off. Give me that knife.

0: be. I can move around. I'm more than halfway towards solving the entire problem.
1: Yes. Yes, indeed, you are.
0: It's only a matter of time, Mason. Only a matter of time.

On the eighth day, Mason died. Fassburger, when he could bring himself to move from the corner in which he lay, hour after hour, day after day, watched for a sign of human life through the quarter-inch gap, his one contact with the world. Fassburger's hunger and thirst became obsessive. His hand was swollen, festering from some obscure infection. His tongue cracked along its surface. The ninth day dawned, with monstrous dreams of food and drink. Yes, of course, Fassburger had thoughts of cannibalism. After all, nothing could hurt Mason anymore. But the millionaire dismissed the idea as soon as it entered his mind. Life, yes, but not on those terms. The ninth day passed.

0: Fassburger, managing to mentally elbow thoughts of food and cool, clear water aside, pondered for a few lone seconds on the absence of any will. And then big pictures of venison and wine crowded back. And Fassburger, aware of little except late evening filtered sunlight, like a rod through the quarter-inch crack in the shutters, prepared to die. And then, suddenly... Like that. Lifeboat at sea, arrival of the cavalry, nick of time, miracle, saved. Life and limb hanging by single thread, just like that.
1: When the shutter...

0: Will you have another sherry, Mr. Fassberger?
1: Thank you, madam. Thank you.
0: I'm so glad I decided on a private funeral. Poor Harold would have hated the relations to have been there, especially his mother. He never got on with his mother. Isn't that strange? Mother and son. Yet with Harold. Ah, well.
1: Thank you. I would like to give you something, Mrs. Mason. Your late husband and I entered into an agreement. It concerns sum of money. £200,000, to be precise. Oh, I have decided to sell the electronic house, Mabel.
0: Have you, Juliet?
1: Yes. I have acquired a new sense of values. I sought security only to find insecurity and danger. My plans didn't really work.
0: Life is not an investment, Juliet. You can't really live in terms of profit and loss. In the long run, life is people just like you and me.
1: Yes, quite. So I shall sell it.
0: Don't think me a ghoul, but may I see it? The house, I mean, before you...
1: Oh, I don't think I could.
0: Just one small visit, a short one. I feel maybe I... Please.
1: Very well. The lawyers were prompt and thorough. The money, everything is satisfactory.
0: Oh, yes. Thank you, Julia.
1: I don't expect a lady to fully grasp the intricacies of...
0: Oh, but I do. I understand perfectly. It really is a work of art.
1: But it has painful memories for you. So I...
0: Yes,
1: think...
0: of course. Oh, Juliet, I forgot. Hmm? I want you to have this. Please don't open it now. Later.
1: Hmm? Thank you. What
0: is... Later. When you're alone.
1: Oh, yes. all right. Well, I'll just close the shutters. Despite what happened here, despite the fact... Maybe? Hmm. Oh, no. Mabel, where are you? I think we'll leave now. If one has enjoyed the usefulness of two hands for more than 40 years, getting familiar with one hand... What? Mabel! Mabel, where are you? Mabel! Hello, Mabel! Please, what's the meaning of this? It's idiocy! You locked me in! Why?
2: Fassberger. It's an accident. Something's wrong, that's all. An explosion. What's she done with the current? It's blown fuse, everything. And shut in. Why has she done this? How? That letter. The one she gave me. I can't see. Light. I don't believe it.
0: When you read this, Mr. Fassberger, you will, if all goes well, be standing alone in your electronic monstrosity, the house which became my husband's tomb. Always supposing I have managed, by the time you read this, to seal you in the house and cut off the power. I shall return in perhaps 3 weeks. Oh, I have a strong stomach, believe me. I shall destroy the letter you are reading now. Wherever you decide to hide it as evidence, I shall find it. You see, I love poor Harold, and I hold you responsible for his death. Therefore, I think it is only fair that you should share his fate. And, after all, no one will miss you, will they? Thank you for the £200,000. Goodbye. Mabel Mason.
3: No. No.
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7: Can you predict what will come in 100 years, or in 10, or in the next minute? Some people think they can. Nuclear science, mathematicians, astronomers, biologists. They'll predict the shape of the future because they make the future. Because they see beyond the known dimensions of time and space into the unknown, Dimension X. We go ahead now in time to 1965. We're on a vast concrete runway set in the desert of the Southwest. A giant metal ship stands before us, prow pointed for the stars. And in 5 minutes, the signal will flash and it will tear up through the atmosphere to the outer limit.
9: Attention. Attention. 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Clear field.
10: 5 minutes, Steve.
9: For takeoff.
11: Warm her up, Charlie.
12: Send her over.
10: I want to go over procedure again, Steve.
11: Don't worry, I got it straight.
10: You just make sure.
11: Okay. I take her up on jets to 50,000, then I cut in the rocket.
10: No lower, or your tail blast will burn out 3 counties.
11: I climb 4 minutes on rockets, then start maneuver tests.
10: Remember that, no more than 4 minutes.
11: Right.
10: This ship isn't like those strata rockets you've been testing. She's the first one built for outer space. If she works, she can go clear to the moon.
11: If I'd have known that, I'd have brought my toothbrush.
10: Oh, not this trip. Now get this, Steve. You've got power there to clear the Earth's gravitational field. But remember, after you cut in the rockets, you've only got 10 minutes fuel. If you go beyond the outer limit and don't save fuel for the return...
11: I know, I won't get down again.
10: That's right, Steve. You'll drift off into space. Get that now. 10 minutes fuel.
11: Gotcha.
10: As far as I'm concerned, this project is a lot more important than that cosmic ray bomb they're testing out in the Pacific tonight.
11: Well, the Security Commission brass doesn't think so. I don't see any undersecretaries under anything.
10: Don't worry. In the long run, our ship will make the CR bomb back page stuff. But in the meantime, it's just as dangerous. Remember, half the principles in this ship are pure theory, Steve. Slide rule stuff. If anything goes wrong, we may have to scrape you off the landscape with a soup spoon.
11: You have a charming sense of humor.
10: And here's what I'm getting at. We're risking your neck in this test. If anything blows, we don't want to have the next man pull the same boner.
11: I know, Hank.
10: So keep your mic open and keep talking. If anything goes wrong, we want to know exactly why. And we won't be able to ask you. Let us know before you pull every switch. Before you do anything. You got that?
11: Yeah.
10: Even if you only have to blow your nose.
13: All right, get those fuel lines away.
14: Okay, Mr. Grove.
10: Well, I guess that's about all, Steve.
11: Yeah, that reminds me. Look, if Mary calls, I'm just up on a milk run. I didn't tell her today was it.
10: How is she?
11: She's okay, but she's due about now, and I don't want her to be nervous.
10: Hey, I didn't know the baby was that close.
11: Yeah?
10: Steve, I really ought to be sending a single man on this job.
11: What, cut me out of a soft paycheck? Forget it, Hank. You know, you can't get anybody else who can take 15 G's acceleration when those rockets cut in.
10: Yeah, I know. It's time, Steve.
11: Yeah. Well, see you later. Don't worry, Hank. I'll sweat for both of us. Button her up, Charlie. So long, Hank.
10: So long. We'll give you the light from control.

0: Okay, Steve. Got you on the speaker. I'm ready to go.
1: Mr. Hanson.
0: Ready on radar, Sergeant?
2: Jack.
1: Mr. Hanson, you better see this.
0: What is it, Elsa?
1: Message sent for Steve. Mrs. Weston just left for the hospital.
0: What? Hello, Steve.
2: Yeah.
0: Stand by a minute.
1: Shall we hold the takeoff, Mr. Hanson?
0: What? Oh, yes. No, wait just a minute. It's too late now.
1: You going to tell him?
0: Maybe he's got enough to worry about.
3: Hey, what's holding us up, Hank? Something on your mind?
0: No, it's nothing, Steve. I just wanted to say good luck. Clear for takeoff, Charlie?
4: Right.
0: Okay, give him the light.

0: Steve. I'm reading you clear.
1: 720,000. Airspeed 600. She's running fine. Soundproofing works. There's a third degree waver of the AGY pressure.
0: Got that, Charlie?
2: Check.
3: Dead center on radar, Mr. Hanson.
1: 50,000 now. Cutting out the port jet. Now the starboard. Off jet. Airspeed dropping. Opening the rocket, Switz. Switz sticks a little, Charlie. Oxy alcohol pressure is 350. All right, now I'm advancing the ignition key. Here goes rocket one.

0: Elapsed rocket time is now 4 minutes. What's your altitude? Over to you.
1: Speed 4,400. Still climbing. Altitude 297 miles.
0: All right, you're at the outer limit. Level off for maneuver test. You've got exactly 6 minutes fuel left.
1: Okay. Starting a 3-degree left bank. It's a little sluggish. It's all right now. There's a low vibration someplace. Maybe the cockpit hatch. Now I'm straightening out.
0: 5 minutes fuel left.
1: Now I'm starting a 3-degree... Hey!
0: What's the matter? What's wrong?
1: There's something up here. Something shining.
0: What are you talking about?
1: There's something above me, Hank. I'm going to chase it.
0: Steve, you're at the outer limit now.
1: I can see it plain now.
0: Steve, don't go any higher. You've only got 4 minutes left. You've only got...
1: It's static. I can't hear you, Hank. It's dead ahead now. I'm going to make a pass at it. Get a good look. Hey, it's swerving to meet me. It's dead ahead now. It's dead ahead.
2: Hello. Hello. Hello, Steve. Steve, come in.
3: 9 minutes fuel gone.
4: Still no sign on radar.
2: Hello. Hello, Steve. Steve, what's happened? Charlie, get out the crash squad. Tell the Army squadron to alert their search planes.
4: Right.
3: 9.5 minutes
2: crash
3: gone.
2: Hello. Hello, Steve. Squadron. What's happened? Who the devil is it?
4: Charlie,
2: hello.
4: Mr. Hansen.
2: Come in, Steve.
4: We need a search squadron.
2: Come in.
4: No, Mr. Hansen's busy.
2: Hello. Hello, Steve. Hello, Steve.
3: 10 minutes, Mr. Hansen. At the end of this tube.

0: How long has it been now?
1: 10 hours, Mr. Hanson.
0: Nothing more on radar, Sergeant?
2: Screen's blank.
3: Colonel Corelli called in. Search planes are back. They didn't find anything.
0: Should be some trace.
3: He couldn't have bailed out, could he?
0: You don't hit the soak at 4,400 miles an hour. Either went past the outer limit, ran out of fuel. Something blew, and we'll find the pieces scattered from here to the coast. Why does it have to be the best man? Always the best man.
3: I'll get it.
0: Charlie, we've got to figure out what was wrong.
3: Yes. All right, I'll tell you.
0: Something must have blown.
3: Yeah? There's a message from Northside Hospital for Steve.
0: Well, what is it?
3: Mrs. Weston's fine. It's a boy.
0: Thank you, Elsie. It's a boy, Charlie.
1: Oh.
0: Fine. It's a boy. He didn't even know she went to the hospital. How am I going to tell Mary that?
1: Wasn't your fault, Mr. Hanson? Ship had to be tested.
0: Yeah, we'll build another one, and some other flying fool will shoot past the outer limit into space. Oh, I'm getting old, Charlie. You can remember when I used to take him up myself. Now I've got to send other men.
1: It's a job, Mr. Hanson.
0: Now I'm afraid. Every time I hear a jet go off, I jump. Every time I have to send someone up in a new model, I start to sweat.
2: Mr. Hanson?
0: Yeah?
2: I think there's something on the radar.
0: No flight scheduled in either, Elsie.
3: We have the whole day cleared.
2: It's coming in behind us. Sure, it comes over the building.
0: What crazy jockey is buzzing the field like that? Is that an army plane, Charlie?
4: I can't see.
2: It's turning.
0: Charlie, alert the field.
4: I know that engine. Steve!
0: That's impossible.
4: Look, that's a ship.
0: It can't be.
4: Well, there's no other model like that. It's Steve, all right. It's coming in.
0: Thank God.

0: right, sit down, Steve. The quicker we get this done, the quicker you get over to see Mary and the baby.
1: Thanks.
0: Elsie, give the order to check and refuel the rockets. I don't want anybody in here till I get Steve's reports. Bury any calls. All right, let's have it. What the devil happened to you?
1: Hank, does that cosmic ray bomb still go off tonight?
0: What are you talking about? Straighten out, Steve. Where you been for the last 10 hours?
1: Listen, Hank, there's something more important.
0: Come on. I've got to get a report on the screen to Washington, so let's have it. I've got to know how you stretched 10 minutes fuel to keep you in the air for 10 hours.
1: Now, one thing before I talk.
0: Look, Steve.
1: Have the Geiger men run over the ship before they refuel.
0: What'd you run into?
1: So help me, Hank, I don't know. We better check and make sure it isn't radioactive.
0: Elsie, add a Geiger report on the standard check. Steve, maybe we better have the doc look you over, too.
1: No, I'll be all right. They said I'd be all right.
0: They? Look, son, I know you've had a tough time, but we've had this field on the alert for 10 hours. One of the Army boys cracked up looking for you, and he's hurt bad. So let's have the story. Let's have it straight.
1: I don't know how to tell you. Hank, I saw something up there.
0: At 300 miles?
1: I chased something up there, Hank, and I caught it.
0: Now, don't hand me that.
1: Listen,
0: Steve.
1: I was cruising along, just starting the right bank, when I spotted something. It must have been going about half my speed. It was egg-shaped and smooth. I made a pass at it, and I was coming back for another, and then there was a humming sound.
0: Humming?
1: A sort of vibration. And I blacked out. I was headed straight for it at 4,400 miles an hour. I thought it was going to be the biggest smash since Hiroshima, and I guess they were drinking that bottle.
0: Never mind that, Steve. What happened?
1: I came to inside their ship.
0: Uh-huh. Steve, this whole thing has been a devil of a strain on you. I'm going to call Major Donaldson from the Army base. Ask him to sit in.
1: A psychiatrist? Yeah, that's a good idea. Let him run his tests. He'll tell you I'm not kidding. Because, Hank, unless I miss my guess, I've just been tipped off to the way the world ends.
2: All right, Mr. Weston, suppose you continue your story.
0: Yes, let's have it, Steve. You woke up inside the ship?
1: Yes, and the place was jammed with machinery. Dials, blinkers. I couldn't recognize anything.
0: And you were surrounded by these men from Mars?
1: I didn't say anything about men from Mars. I didn't even say they were men. I couldn't see them clearly. They were just there.
0: Where did they come from, then?
1: Another galaxy. Millions of miles outside of our solar system. That's all I know. You figure out where they came from.
2: And they came all that distance to find the Earth?
1: Yes.
2: Did they tell you that?
1: Yes.
2: You mean they spoke English to you?
1: No, they didn't. It's funny. I hadn't thought. They didn't really speak to me at all. They just planted the thoughts in my mind.
2: You mean thought transference, telepathy?
1: Yes, that's right.
0: Well, Steve, what brought them here?
1: We did, Hank. We rang their bell. We brought them in.
0: Well, how?
1: With our atomic explosions. Hank, that's why you've got to stop that bomb test tonight.
0: I'll give up.
1: Look, you've got to believe me, Hank. Oh, how can I make you understand?
2: Maybe I can help, Mr. West. Would you submit to narcopsychometry?
1: What's that?
2: Under proper drugs, I can put you back in this, ship. By suggestion. Then we can get a playback record of your memory pattern on the audio circuit.
1: How long will that take?
2: Half an hour. We'll have to go over to the lab.
1: Will you believe me if it checks?
2: It will give us an accurate memory picture of what your mind reports.
1: All right, let's go. Hank, you gotta believe me. We haven't got much time.

0: You should be getting drowsy now. Count backwards from 10.
1: 10. 9. 8. 7. 6. 6.
0: He's under. Now we attach the head plate electrodes. The cortical pickup. Look out for that wire, Mr. Henson. 30 setting. 31.3. Now throw that switch, Mr. Henson. I have to start him off by suggestion. All right, Steve. You're in your ship now. You're in the rocket.
1: Rocket.
0: You're in the rocket. You're in the rocket, and you've just sighted something strange.
2: Now I'm starting at 3 degrees right.
3: What's that?
2: Hey, there's something up here. Something shining.
0: His memory pattern. We're picking it up electronically.
2: There's something above me, Hank. I'm going to chase it.
0: It's piped through the audio circuits.
2: I'm getting static. I can't hear you, Hank.
3: This is where we lost contact with him.
2: I'm going to make a pass at it. And... hey, it's swerving to meet me. It's dead ahead now. It's dead ahead.
3: Now what?
0: This is where he blacked out. There's no telling how long, minutes or hours.
3: What's that noise?
0: I don't know, quiet.
2: Where? How did I get in here? What? Who are you?
3: Is he seeing things?
2: Intergalactic Patrol? What's that?
0: What are they saying, Steve? What are they saying?
2: It's about nuclear fission. They know about it. They know the danger of it. Long ago, they had wars that almost destroyed them. But finally, they learned. Now they've outlawed war.
0: Go on, Steve.
2: They patrol space. When their detector picks up an atomic explosion, they send a patrol.
0: What are they going to do?
2: They've quarantined us.
3: Quarantined?
2: They've isolated the Earth. Because we don't know how to control ourselves yet. And until we learn, we'll be a menace to the whole universe.
3: What is this nonsense?
0: Quiet. How are they going to do it, Steve?
2: They've spread a layer out here of... I don't know how to call it. All around the Earth. It's miles deep. When there's an atomic explosion on Earth, the radioactive particles will drift up to this layer and set off a chain reaction. It'll go around the world in microseconds. And that's the end.
3: The end? What's he...
0: Wait, wait.
2: Yes. Yes. I understand. I've got to bring back the warning. You're going to put me back in my ship to bring the warning.
3: Now what?
0: Blacked out again. I guess that's all.
3: What does all that mean?
0: It's what he remembers.
3: You don't think that really happened?
0: No, no. Narcopsychometry circuits produce what he remembers. It just means that Steve believes this happened.
3: I don't like to see this. I've seen too many top pilots snap. Steve is the best I've known.
0: Mm-hmm.
3: How bad do you think he is?
0: Frankly, outside of the presence of this well-organized hallucination, there's no sign of unbalance. May not be too serious. If he had a more plausible story, I'd be inclined to believe him.
1: Warning. Hank.
3: It's all right, boy.
1: Did you hear it, Hank? You understand?
3: Sure, sure. We've been quarantined.
0: Let me give you something to make you sleep, Steve.
1: Don't you understand? They fixed it so that if we set off one more nuclear explosion, that'll be it.
0: Of course. Don't roll your sleeve down.
1: You don't believe me.
3: Now, take it easy, Steve.
1: But they're test tonight. They're setting off the CR bomb. Hank, what time is it?
3: 11:20.
1: Well, it's scheduled for midnight. Hank, we got to stop that bomb.
3: Steve, let Donaldson give you the hypo.
1: Hank, you've got to believe me. I saw them. I got the warning. If we touch off that bomb tonight, it'll be the biggest galactic 4th of July of all time. The whole Earth will go up like a Roman candle. April 10th, 1965, the end.
3: Now, look, Steve, you better calm down. Don't you want to see Mary and the baby? You've got a new son, remember?
1: Yeah, that's just it, Hank. I want to see my son. I want him to live. If that bomb goes off, Hank, we've got to stop them.
0: Mr. Hanson, I think we'd better get over to the base hospital.
1: Hank, you've got to believe
3: me. Yeah, sure, sure, Steve. Maybe there is something to it. Look, it's out of your hands. I'll put it in a report and shove it into Washington in the morning.
1: In the morning? There isn't going to be any morning, Hank. Don't you understand? You've got to call Washington now. Get the head of the security commission and postpone that test.
3: Now, you know I can't do that, Steve. My neck would be out a mile. Besides, this is 1965, not 45. 20 countries have atomic bombs now. What's the use of stopping just this one? The rest will keep right on popping them
1: off. Well, we'll have to call an international conference. Can't you understand, Hank? The first one that goes off finishes us at the end. They've given us the quarantine warning.
0: Steve, I think you'd better go with us to the base hospital.
3: Look, Steve, we can call up for a detail if we have to.
4: All right, all right. I'll go with you. You don't need a straitjacket.
0: That's the way, Steve. You'll probably feel better by morning. Let's go.
3: Well, Steve, tomorrow I'll drive you over to the hospital to see Mary and the kid.
4: Sure.
3: Look at the ship under the floodlights. Pretty, huh? You'll be flying her again soon, don't you worry.
0: Yeah, I guess so. What you doing out in the line? The refueler?
3: Yeah, we got Clausewitz coming in tomorrow from Denver for another test. Figure we give you a day off.
0: That's good. That's
3: fine. Steve! Steve, come back! Come on, Donaldson. Steve! Steve, wait! He's heading for the rocket. Look, there he goes up. That crazy fool. You can't get at him now. That covers armor glass.
5: He's waving.
3: Yeah, towards control. It's the radio. He needs the radio. Come on.
5: I should have gotten help.
3: Well, the radio's still hooked up here. Hello. Hello, Steve.
2: Listen to me, Hank. You gotta call Washington now.
3: Come out of that rocket, Steve.
5: I'll call my men.
2: Don't try anything, Hank. They refueled the rocket for tomorrow.
3: Take it easy, Steve.
2: Listen, you know what'll happen when I fire the rocket tubes down here?
3: Steve, don't.
2: It'll burn out every building for 5 miles. All of us in one big blast.
3: Steve, what do you want?
2: You've got to stop that bomb. You've got to call Washington right now.
3: They won't believe me.
2: You make that call or I cut in the rocket. Now, I mean it, Hank. Now, hook my screen to yours in parallel. I want to see exactly what you're doing.
3: All right. Just don't fire those rockets.
2: Get going, Hank. You got 12 minutes to make that call and stop that bomb.
3: All right, I'm making the parallel hookup right now. Donaldson, you think he'll really blast?
0: I don't know. Up to now, I'd almost say he was normal, but now he's liable to do anything, Hanson.
3: Steve, there. You're getting it on your screen?
2: Yeah. Now put that call through.
3: All right.
6: Operator.
3: Visit screen to Washington.
6: The visit screen circuits are busy, sir. If you'll try again in half an hour.
3: This is Security Commission priority. Break in, get me a line.
6: Yes, sir. Just a moment, please.
2: 10 minutes, Hank.
3: Listen, Steve, I'm trying.
6: Ready to take your call, sir.
3: Washington, Security Commission 3, this is urgent. I want Undersecretary Herbert Ames.
6: Washington 3, one moment, please.
3: Hurry, will you?
6: One moment, please.
3: What time is it, Donaldson?
0: 11:51.
3: Do you think he'll fire those rockets?
0: He might.
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2: Get it through, Hank.
3: 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This is Mr. Hansen at San Marco Air Base. This is a priority call. I'm coded.
7: One moment, please. I will check your code number.
2: Get that through, Hank, and that bomb goes off at 12.
3: Will you be reasonable, Steve?
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6: Security Commission Ames.
3: Listen, Ames.
6: Oh, hello, Hank.
3: Ames, you've got to get me to the chief.
6: Are you kidding? He's at the test control room.
3: Yes, I know, but get him for me.
6: What's up? You look lousy. Or is it a bad circuit?
3: There's no time. I've got to get him before the test. It's about the CR bomb.
6: I can't take that responsibility.
2: Get that through, Hank. Right away.
6: Hey, what's going on there?
3: Ames, my project has a high enough rating. This is a priority A call.
6: What? Well, okay, it's your neck. I'll try to get him for you. He's in the control room, so you'll have to switch off your screen and speaker and go on earphones. Too much going on in there. Security ruling.
3: You hear that, Steve? I've got to cut the incoming screen.
2: All right, but don't try anything. 8 minutes, Hank.
3: Hello? What?
2: You got him, Hank?
3: Yes. This is Hansen at San Marco. No, sir, priority A request to cancel the bomb test. No, I'm serious. This is deadly serious. We sent the X-2 JTR up today to the outer limit. We uncovered evidence. Yes, on the automatic instruments. What's that? No possible chain reaction. No, I can't tell you the whole story. There isn't time here. Yes. I'll bring the readings into Washington in the morning. You've got to postpone the test till you see them. Look, I've worked on contracts with the commission for 10 years. Yes, I have complete confidence in my information. You can record that. All right, I'll call you back immediately. Bye.
2: Hank?
3: He's agreed to cancel, Steve. The bomb won't go off. All right, boy. You can come down out of that ship.

0: He's opening up. Here he comes.
1: All right, Steve. Come on down.
2: Sure, Hank. Just a second. Hank, I was scared. I was plain scared.
1: Easy now. It's all over. The bomb won't go off.
2: Thank God. Look, I want to see Mary and the baby. Can you get me transportation now?
1: Oh, wait a minute. It's almost 12. They won't let you in the hospital now.
2: I want to see the baby.
3: Sure you do, but you've been under the strain. I've got a shot for you here, Steve. Give you a good night's sleep. All right. Roll up your sleeve.
2: Yeah, here.
3: There, that'll make you sleep. Sergeant will find you a bed.
4: Yes, sir. Come on, Mr. Weston.
2: Okay. Good night, Hank. I'm kind of beat. It's been a tough night.
3: It sure has. I thought for a minute he was going to blast those rockets and send us all to Kingdom Come.
1: Yeah.
3: Quite a stunt, getting the ray bomb test called off.
1: It isn't called off.
3: But the chief said...
1: Ames couldn't get the chief. I was talking to a dead circuit. Bomb goes off in a couple of minutes.
3: Oh. Poor Steve. He was one of the best.
1: He was the best. 1 in 10 million.
3: Some story of his, poor guy. For a while, he almost had me believing that quarantine. That's a very common delusion. End of the world.
1: Yeah. I suppose so. Ah, it's a nice night. Never saw the stars so bright.
3: We better be getting in. That wind is cold.
1: Well, the bomb goes off in 30 seconds. Poor Steve.
3: You know, Hanson, there's just one thing.
1: Yeah?
3: It's outside my field, but I'm curious. How did he keep that ship in the air for 10 hours with only 10 minutes fuel?

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0: Once upon a time there was an engineer.
1: Choo-choo Charlie was his name, we hear.
0: He had an engine and he sure had fun. He used good and plenty candy to make his train run.
2: Charlie says, love my good and plenty. Charlie says, really rings the bell. Charlie says, love my good and plenty. Don't know any other candy that I love so well.
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stay where you are. Do not break the stillness of this moment, for this is a time of mystery, a time when imagination is free and moves forward swiftly, silently. This is The Haunting Hour.

0: over the tomb which held the mummy of Ptolemy III, these words were written: "Death to him who disturbs the everlasting resting place of these sacred remains." 2 weeks ago, William Cartwright, a famous Egyptologist, defied this curse. He bought the mummy, had it sent to his home. That same day, he slowly walked down the stairs from his upstairs study. His wife, Martha, heard his familiar footsteps in the hall, over the stairs. But she did not know that her husband was then walking into a nothingness. That he would completely disappear, leaving no trace of his whereabouts. Now, it is 2 o'clock the following morning. The Cartwright house is still. A taut feeling of mystery hovers in the air. Martha Cartwright is dreaming of her missing husband. And in her dream, as in her waking hours, she is haunted by the fear of Ptolemy's
1: William. William.
2: Martha, I hear you. Do you hear me?
1: William, where are you?
2: Downstairs. I'm downstairs, Martha.
1: Downstairs? Here in our house?
2: In our study. Come to the study, Martha.
1: I'll come. I'll come, William.
2: Here in the study, Martha. Come to the study.
1: Yes, William. The study. I'm here, William. Here at the study door.
2: Look for me.
1: Where are you, William?
2: Look for me, Martha.
1: Darkness. Can't see you.
2: Come over the carpet to the mummy case. To the mummy case. The mummy of Ptolemy III.
1: Yes. Yes, William, I'm here.
2: Look at the mummy closely, Martha.
1: I am looking, William.
2: Don't you see?
1: All I see is a strange, misty light. Like a halo. Shining, glowing about the mummy.
2: Lean forward then, Martha. Look closely. Look closely.
1: No, I can't. I can't.
2: You must, Martha. Look at the mummy's face.
1: The face?
2: Can't you see, Martha? Can't you see what it is?
1: No. No, it's just... I don't know what you mean.
2: The features, Martha. Don't you see anything different about the features?
1: Gray, shrunken, shriveled skin. Gray and horrible.
2: But the lips, the forehead, the eyes. Don't you see, Martha? Have you forgotten so soon?
1: Forgotten? I remember you, William. I'll always remember you.
2: But if the eyes were open, if they were open, Martha, could you... Look, now they are open, Martha.
1: Yeah. I see. William, the mummy has your face.
2: Yes, Martha, that's it. The mummy and I, we're the same, Martha. The same.
1: The same.

0: Dr. John Crandall.
1: This is he. Who's this, Martha?
0: Yes, John. Look, I had to call you. I'm so afraid. I thought the operator could never get my call through.
1: Yes, I know. The long-distance lines are pretty well tied up. What's the matter, Martha? What time is it?
0: It's very late, but I couldn't wait till morning. John, something's happened.
1: Have they found William?
0: Yes. I don't know. Look, John, I need you badly. I think I'm going out of my mind.
1: Oh, nonsense. What happened?
0: I've got to see you, John, please, tonight. I'm asking you this not only as a patient, but as a friend.
1: But I can't come into town tonight, Martha. You're all right. It's just your imagination.
0: Oh, no. I thought it was a dream.
1: Well, I've got a job here that's got to be finished, but I can leave the hospital early in the morning.
0: Come as soon as you can, please.
1: I promise, Martha. Now, take hold of yourself. Control is the word. Remember.
0: I'll try, John. I'll try.

0: Hello.
1: Is this Mr. Kroll?
0: Yes.
1: This is Martha Cartwright, Mr. Kroll. I'm sorry to wake you up if I did.
0: Oh, no, no, no. That is all right.
1: I've got to see you first thing in the morning. It's important. It's urgent.
0: Why, of course, Mrs. Cartwright.
1: Will you come here to my house at 9 o'clock?
0: At 9. I will be there. But what is the trouble?
1: It's about that mummy you sold my husband.
0: Oh, I see.
1: Don't fail me, Mr. Kroll.
0: No, no, no. I will be there without fail.

0: Mrs. Cartwright?
1: You're Mr. Kroll.
0: Yes.
1: Come in, please.
0: Thank you.
1: You're the gentleman who sold my husband the mummy, aren't you?
0: Yes.
1: Well, I want you to take it away.
0: Take it away?
1: Yes, immediately. You're here, right away.
0: But, Mrs. Cartwright...
1: I'm sorry. I'm terribly upset.
0: No, I understand.
1: How soon can you take it away?
0: Perhaps tomorrow morning. But what do you want me to do with it?
1: I don't know. I don't care. Sell it or give it away. Do anything you want with it.
0: Well, that would be very difficult. You see, one reason your husband was able to buy it was... Well, perhaps we'd better not discuss it right now.
1: You mean it's cursed?
0: Yes. Misfortune has always been attached to it.
1: Do you believe in this curse?
0: I have specialized in the art and civilization of the pharaohs for 20 years. My experience has taught me to respect their ideas. Yes, Mrs. Cartwright, I believe in the curse.
1: Can you tell me what the curse says?
0: Death to him who disturbs these sacred remains. A death of torture, of maddening pain. Death in its strangest form.
1: And now that my husband is dead, I may be the next victim? You must take it back. Please, Mr. Kroll, I can't have it here another night. I haven't slept for days. I can't keep my eyes open, but I'm afraid to sleep.
0: Why don't you leave this house until tomorrow?
1: I can't. I'm expecting my doctors.
0: Then perhaps you will be able to take a nap before he arrives.
1: Perhaps. Well, thank you, Mr. Kroll. You'll take it tomorrow, then.
0: Yes. Goodbye, Mrs. Cartwright.

0: Oh, William.
1: Death in its strangest form.
0: Not you, William.
1: A death of torture, of maddening pain.
0: They couldn't, William, they couldn't.
2: Martha, do you hear me?
0: William.
2: Yes, Martha.
0: Where are you?
2: I'm in the study, Martha. You remember where you saw me last night?
0: No. Oh, it was a dream last night. You were in the mummy case, then it couldn't be.
2: Yes, I'm still there, Martha. Come and you'll see.
0: No, William, I couldn't go there again. No.
2: But I haven't disappeared. I'm here in the house. You want to be with me? I'm here in the study, Martha.
0: I can't come to you. I'm afraid.
2: Afraid of me, your husband?
0: Yes, William, I know. I'll come to you.
2: Down here, Martha, in the study.
0: I'm coming to you, William. I'll do anything you say. But don't make me look at the face.
2: You must, Martha.
0: No, William, I'll do anything. Not that, please. No, not that. No.
3: Martha.
0: Please don't make me. Well, please, I can't do it.
3: Martha, wake up. It's John.
0: No.
3: John Crandall.
0: I'm going to die. I know I'm going to die. I don't want to look at that face again. Please don't make me, William. Please, please.
3: Martha.
0: John Crandall.
3: You were walking in your sleep, Martha. I'm sorry I slapped you, but I had to wake you.
0: Oh, you're here, John. Thank heavens you're here.

0: Is there anything left that you haven't told me, Martha?
1: That's all I know, John. I'm not going crazy, am I?
0: No, Martha. As a psychiatrist, I can tell you that you're not going crazy. This is all the result of the shock of Will's disappearance.
1: But that doesn't explain the curse, John. What about...
0: Oh, nonsense. Civilized people don't believe in curses. Those statements were inscribed on tombs to frighten away grave robbers.
1: So hard for me to believe that now.
0: Martha, I want you to make an experiment with me.
1: What?
0: Let's go into the study together and look at the mummy.

0: He proved that it's only your imagination and nothing more.
1: Please,
0: no. If you want me to help you, Martha, you have to help me, too. Come.
1: All right.
0: That's it. Here's the study. Where's the light switch?
1: John, wait. Don't turn on the light.
0: But, Martha,
1: there, John. You see it? You see that misty light?
0: It's just the moon coming through the blind.
1: No, it's the mummy. Look at it.
0: The mummy?
1: You see it? That gray light that shines around it? I'm not sleeping, John. I'm here with you. And look at that face. Look closely, John.
0: I am, Martha.
1: You see that face? William's face? As though it were dead for centuries? Is this a nightmare, too?
0: No, it's not a nightmare. I see it.
1: Then that mummy is William's body. It's the curse of Ptolemy the Third. But you laughed at John, you laughed.
0: Martha.
1: Now William's gone, he's dead.
0: Martha, please.
1: And I'll be cursed after John was.
0: You don't believe
1: it. I do. Why didn't he believe it when they told him? Now it's too late, don't you see? Now I'll die if William dies.

0: Dr. Cartwright, a famous Egyptologist, purchased a mummy called Ptolemy III, despite the fact that it was known to be cursed. The same day, he vanished. Now his wife has been suffering from the delusion that the mummy has acquired Cartwright's features. In fact, is Cartwright. Dr. Crandall, a psychoanalyst and a friend of the Cartwrights, has tried to disprove this, only to find that he, too, notices a strange resemblance. Now, we find Dr. Crandall attending Mrs. Cartwright in a hospital.
1: It's daylight, isn't it?
2: Yes. How do you feel?
1: Better. What happened to me?
2: Well, you were suffering from lack of sleep, Martha, and your nerves were so unstrung that I thought it best to bring you here for a while.
1: Do you believe in the curse now, John? After what you saw?
2: No.
1: But you saw the same thing I did?
2: Yes.
1: How do you explain it?
2: I'm not sure that I can explain it yet, Martha. But after I brought you here, I went back to the house again to look at the mummy.
1: And?
2: It was gone.
1: Gone? Oh, I suppose Mr. Kroll called for it.
2: Who is Mr. Kroll?
1: He's the man through whom William bought the mummy. I asked him to take it away.
2: I see. Well, I'm going to leave you now, Martha. There are several things I want to take care of. But I'll be back this evening, and I want you to come with me to Mr. Kroll's place.
1: Why?
2: I want to see that mummy again.
1: Oh, but John, why must I do that?
2: Are you still afraid of the curse?
1: Yes.
2: Well, I still intend to prove to you that there is no such thing. I'm going to buy that mummy.
1: Good evening, Mr. Kroll.
3: Oh, Mrs. Cartwright. And
1: this is Dr. John Crandall.
3: Oh, good evening.
2: How do you do, sir? Mrs. Cartwright brought me here so that I could see the mummy of Ptolemy III.
3: Of course. May I ask why you wish to see it?
2: I'm interested in buying it.
1: I've tried to convince him that it's cursed, Mr. Kroll, but he doesn't want to believe it.
3: Many men have refused to believe it. It is only fair that we inform those who intend to buy, and the rest is entirely up to them. Now, if you step this way, please. The mummy is in my workshop.
2: Thank you. I notice you have many other mummies here, don't you, Mr. Kroll?
3: Oh, yes. I am known as an expert in repairing them. They are sent from museums and collectors all over the world.
2: And which is Ptolemy III?
3: In this sarcophagus, right here.
2: Will you open it?
3: Why, of course, certainly.
2: Now, just a moment, Martha. Don't go away. I want you to look at it.
1: John!
2: It's very important.
3: There. There you are, sir. There it is.
2: Martha, is that the mummy we looked at last night? You see, I'm not sure. I saw it for only a few minutes.
1: It looks the same, but...
2: But what?
1: The faces... I mean, the features are not so familiar.
2: How do you mean?
1: This one doesn't look like William.
2: Perhaps the light is too sharp here. Do you think you could turn the lights off for a second, Mr. Kroll?
1: No, Mr. Kroll, no, I'm afraid.
2: Martha, you know I'm not trying to hurt you any more than you've already been hurt by this whole affair. But I must get you to believe that there is no such thing as a curse of this kind. If you don't do as I say, your condition may grow even worse, beyond my control. Is that clear?

0: Yes.
1: Now, Mr. Cole, will you turn off the light?
2: Of course.
1: Are you looking at the mummy in that sarcophagus, Martha?
0: Yes.
1: Do you see anything now?
0: No. It's so pitch black, I can't see anything at all. Nothing.
1: I see.
0: John, you know I haven't been imagining all this. You...
1: What is it, Martha?
0: Over there. Look near that other wall. Face? That's Williams, just as we saw it last night, John. With that glow all around it. And it's moving. Look, it's moving. John, make him turn on the light. John!
1: Mr. Crow, will you turn on the light? Please, hurry.
3: Why, certainly.
0: Oh. Oh, John.
1: All right, Martha, all right. We'll get you out of here. Will you open the door, Mr. Crowe?
2: Why, of course, Doctor.
1: And could I ask you to get Mrs. Cartwright a glass of water?
2: A pleasure, I'm sure.
1: Martha, listen to me carefully. I've got to explain quickly. As soon as you leave here, go straight to the nearest telephone and call the police. Tell them to come here immediately.
0: I don't understand.
1: I know now that William was murdered.
0: What?
1: Yes, Kroll killed him, and I'm going to stay here with him until the police arrive.
2: I beg your pardon. I have the water.
1: Thank you, thank you. Now, drink this, Martha, and take the pill I just gave you.
0: Yes.
1: That's it. Now I think you'd better go home and don't forget what I told you.
0: Yes, John, I'll go home. Goodbye, Mr. Kroll.
2: Goodbye, madame.
1: Oh, it's terrible, sir. She's completely obsessed with the fear of that mummy, and it's destroying her.
2: She loved her husband very much, I'm sure.
1: Of course, of course. But more than anything else, it's her insane fear of that curse.
2: And is that the reason you want to purchase the mummy, Dr. Crandall?
1: Precisely.
2: In that case, maybe I can help you.
1: You can?
2: Yes, let us talk about it. But first, would you like to have a drink? I notice you are rather fatigued after what just has happened.
1: Yes, I guess I could stand something. Will you join me?
2: Why should I leave myself out? Why, of course, I have some very fine old spirits here. And now, there we are. I hope...
1: What's that?
2: What?
1: Is there somebody else in your workroom? I thought I heard a noise from there.
2: Well, there is nobody there that I know of. No, no. It must be your imagination, Doctor.
1: Oh.
2: Perhaps you yourself can take one of those pills you just administered to Mrs. Cartwright.
1: Yes, she has been a very trying patient, I'll admit.
2: So, well, to her early recovery.
1: Thank you, sir.
2: Hey, dear, there is nothing quite like it, is there, eh, Doctor?
1: Yes, it's very fine, I must say. Now, I don't like to hurry you, Mr. Cole, but I'm very much interested in your idea to help Mrs. Cartwright.
2: Well, let us start at the beginning. When you first came into the shop with Mrs. Cartwright and she looked at the mummy, she did not see anything about it that frightened her. Is that right?
1: Right.
2: But when you suggested that we turn off the lights, it was then, for the first time, that she was aware of her, well, shall we say, her hallucination.
1: And what do you suggest?
2: I suggest that she have the mummy return to her house and then have her practice looking at it while the lights are on. And in this way, she might forget the hallucinations of seeing her husband's face.
1: But suppose she is not suffering from hallucinations,
2: well,
1: Mr. Crowe.
2: Well, you yourself saw what a change came over her when the lights were turned off.
1: But she was not frightened by the mummy you originally showed her.
2: No?
1: No, Mr. Crowe. Mrs. Cartwright saw the mummy you didn't want her to see. The mummy that you took from her house. The mummy that happens to be no mummy at all, but is, in fact, the body of her husband.
2: You know that?
1: That was why you hung a curtain in front of that mummy before we arrived.
2: And how did you know it was behind the curtain in my workroom?
1: Because of the glow of light around it. I could see that glow when the lights were turned off, so I took the curtain away completely. That was what made Mrs. Cartwright think it was moving.
2: Oh, I see. You are a very astute doctor. Could you tell me, perhaps, what you think made the misty glow?
1: That's simple. It was the natural body gases and fluids which you forgot to extract before you applied your preservative to Dr. Cartwright's corpse when you mummified
2: it. You are quite right. That was the only mistake I made.
1: There are certain things that you can't hide, Kroll, such as your bleached hair and beard. Your real name is Cavarella, isn't it?
2: Oh, so you are not only a doctor, you are a detective as well.
1: Well, you see, I knew that William Cartwright was one of the foremost Egyptologists in this country. And as such, he was often called upon to testify as an expert witness in many fraudulent cases connected with the culture.
2: How so?
1: Yes. So I went through those cases with the district attorney on the assumption that one of those defendants was connected in some way with Cartwright's disappearance.
2: And the district attorney told you about me?
1: I found out that you'd been convicted in one of those and sent to prison for 12 years on the basis of Cartwright's testimony.
2: Oh, well, we all make mistakes, Dr. Crandall. Even you.
1: What do you mean?
2: That drink you just had. It was poisoned. And in a few more minutes, perhaps, you will be dead. But I promise you one thing. I will not make the same mistake on your corpse that I did on Cartwright's.
1: No, you... Oh, my throat!
2: You are beginning to feel the effect of the poison.
1: You can't get away with this. I'll come back after I'm dead.
2: I am not the superstitious one, Doctor.
1: I can't breathe. My throat!
2: Dead. And now, before Mrs. Cartwright can return with the police, as you have instructed her,
0: John!
2: I...
0: Jonathan!
2: Mrs. Cartwright!
0: Yes, I want to talk to Dr. Crandall. He's... You killed him.
2: Yes. And I am very glad you have returned.
0: What are you going to do?
2: Well, you see, I was just about to change Dr. Crandall's features completely so that I would not have a repetition of the same trouble. Although I did not want to kill him, I guess I was a little hasty. It was you I should have killed, my dear Mrs. Cartwright.
0: Katrine?
2: So you went out to call the police, eh? But they will never find out. Not with my way.
0: They'll find out. You can't do this. You can't get away with
2: it. To the police, it will be just another disappearance. A disappearance caused by the curse of Ptolemy. People like to believe those things, Mrs. Cartwright.
0: No.
1: You can't do it, Cole.
2: For you, Dr.
1: You didn't believe me, Cole. I told you I'd come back.
0: John!
2: It's not true. It can't be.
1: You feel the pain, Cole. The pain in your throat.
2: I feel it. You must... Yes, I do. What is it?
1: In your chest, and now it's around your heart.
2: Oh, God. Yes, it is. Come into my heart. I can't breathe. Oh, you're choking me.
0: Dead? John, you're alive. I don't understand.
1: I know how trying this is for you, Martha, but listen to me. I'll explain it.
0: But I just saw...
1: I wasn't dead. Kroll offered me a poisoned drink, but I distracted his attention by pretending to hear something outside.
0: Oh.
1: When he went to look, I switched the drinks, and he was the one who got the poison.
0: When I saw you there, I thought the mummy's curse had worked again.
1: No, Martha. That curse we talked about so much was only Kroll's own invention, and it came back to him. If he'd never thought it up, he would never have died as a result of it.

shadows and stillness, mystery weaves a spell of strangest fascination, charging the mind with doubts and fears. For mystery is a strange companion, a living memory. In The Haunting.

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1: Journey into space. The BBC presents Jet Morgan in Operation Luna. Jet Morgan and the crew of rocket ship Luna, having been stranded on Earth some 20,000 years before the time they left it, were able, with the help of the time travelers, creatures from another planet, to take off into outer space. Waiting for them 1,000 miles above the Earth were the spacecraft of the time travelers. By some means unknown to Jet, the strange ships were able to increase the speed of Luna to such an extent that all the crew lost consciousness, only to awake a few minutes later to find themselves hurtling through space at a tremendous speed on a circular journey through the universe and through time. And doubts about what would happen to them when they did get back to the 20th century then began to fill their minds.
2: And what has happened to us physically? Have we grown older?
3: You mean, does it take time to travel through time?
2: Yes. Or do we return to the exact age we were before we made the journey?
4: Well, this beard I've got ain't wasted any time growing, and I certainly feel a lot older.
5: But if things do revert to what they were, we'll have lost all memory of this, of everything. It'll be like it never happened at all.
2: Doc, get your diary.
5: What for?
2: Get it, quick.
5: Yeah, sure.
3: What's the idea, Jim?
2: You'll see.
5: Here it is.
2: Now, look back to the time when we first began to hear that strange music.
5: Well...
2: Is it all there?
5: Yes, it's here.
2: And the time we spent on Earth, by the river, the appearance of the time travelers, is that all there?
5: Yes, every word.
2: Then start writing again. Record everything you can think of since you last made an entry, everything.
5: But why?
2: Because if we do get back to the exact time before we journeyed through time, and we do forget all this, because by going back we can have no recollection of what is to come, that diary will be our only proof that anything happened at all.
5: What if material things change, too, back to what they were?
2: We can only wait and see until we sight the moon again. Only then will we know the truth.
5: The truth about traveling through time, yes, Jet, but not the whole truth.
2: How do you mean, Doc?
5: Well, what do we know of the time travelers themselves, for example? Virtually nothing.
4: Well, it still beats me how they managed to repair the ship and get it ready for takeoff without even consulting us. I can't begin to make out how they do half the things they do.
2: I expect the forest creatures would think much the same about us, if they could think.
4: Ah, but that's different. Them forest creatures were men like ourselves, but the time travelers didn't seem to be. They looked more like animals.
5: Biologically speaking, man is an animal too, but a very advanced one. It's the size of his brain that makes him superior.
4: Well, them time travelers didn't seem to have extra big heads that I noticed.
6: Well, the way you ran when you saw one, I wonder you had time to notice he had a head at all.
4: Nah, there's no need to get personal about it.
5: Come to think of it, their heads were rather large. They probably do have fairly big brains.
4: What, you mean every clever man is a bigot?
5: Not necessarily, Lemmy. Quality is just as important as quantity. A race of men or animals with large brains that are also of high quality could do remarkable things.
6: Well, now let's face it. They were a large type of animal and much bigger than us. 12 feet high, at least.
2: 12 feet? Well, that's a bit of an exaggeration, Mitch, I must say.
6: Well, how tall would you say they were, then?
2: Well, 9 feet, certainly no more.
6: Nah, 12 feet.
2: Do you agree they were that tall, Doc?
5: Well, I wouldn't have said they were more than 7 feet at the most.
4: Now, what kind of brains have we got? We can't even size them up.
6: Well, we couldn't run them over with a tape measure, could we? The shock and surprise of seeing them seems to have upset our judgment.
2: But if we can all differ so much about their size, how clear are we about what they look like?
4: Well, in spite of what Dr. Mitch said about his nibs having a monkey face, he didn't look like a monkey to me when he showed himself on the screen.
2: What did he look like to you, then?
4: Well, he had a face more like one of them fruit-eating bats that you get in India.
5: I don't think you'd have said that if you'd have stayed long enough to see him.
4: Why not?
5: Well, because on the screen he appeared in black and white. When we saw him in that sphere, we saw him in full color. And his face was bright blue and purpley red, just like a mandrill.
4: Well, he looked like a bat to me. And what about this armadillo business?
5: Well, it was his skin that reminded me of an armadillo. It was more like a bony armor.
4: Just his skin? He wasn't shaped like one?
6: How could he be? He stood up on two legs and had long arms.
2: But he looked more like an animal than a man.
6: Yes.
2: That's the trouble with us human beings. We think any other form of civilization anywhere in the universe must be produced by creatures like ourselves. We won't grant it could be different.
4: Well, how different could it be?
2: Oh, very different. Man's pattern of civilization could be only one of many variants.
4: Well, I don't see how.
2: Well, just consider man's history. First, he's little more than an animal, like those forest creatures. But even so, I wouldn't mind betting that if you could look thoroughly into their way of life, it would consist principally of two things.
4: What?
2: Well, a practical approach to the necessities of living, like the manufacture of tools and weapons.
3: Isn't the other?
2: The desire to express themselves in some way. An artistic streak.
4: Artistic? What, them gorillas?
2: I bet that even now, back there on the earth some 20,000 years ago, there's at least one man in every family who spends a good deal of his time carving or drawing the world he sees about him. Or if he doesn't do that, he's busy wasting his time banging a hollow log with a couple of bones for drumsticks. And he's probably better at that than he is at planning his tomorrow.
5: You mean that man is essentially an artistic creature?
2: He always has been. He'll paint, draw, sing, and dance because he can't help it. He'll build a house or make a spear because he has to, or die.
5: Well, I don't see the point of all this. What are you getting at?
2: Just this. Supposing man, instead of developing his artistic trend first, had developed his scientific one.
5: Yeah.
2: Supposing all the scientific knowledge man has now had been known to the Greeks or the ancient Egyptians, and that over the centuries since, his store of knowledge had grown proportionately.
5: Well?
2: Well, where would he be today?
5: I hate to think.
6: Well, where would he be?
2: Probably where the time travelers are now, or a long way towards it.
5: Eh? You mean that's how the time travelers have got where they are? By developing along purely scientific lines?
2: Why not?
5: You mean they have no arts, literature, sculpture, music?
2: He'd never heard of music. He didn't even know what it was.
3: Yeah, but that underground city, it was beautiful.
2: What was beautiful about it?
3: Well, the flowers, for one thing.
2: That was nature, not the time travelers. They're not responsible for flowers.
4: What, you mean they could have them flowers all grow in there and not appreciate them? All the wonderful bright colours?
2: Who knows if they can even see colour? They may live in a completely grey world, like a dog.
5: All right, but how about the way the city was laid out? Those spheres and the domes above the ground, perfectly symmetrical and beautiful because of it.
2: Yes, to our eyes. But they could mean no more to the time travelers than, well, a technical efficiency. There is beauty of a kind in a triangle, in a circle, in an ellipse, but none of these things expresses anything. They don't arise from an emotion any more than a mathematical equation does. A plus B equals C. It's an expression of a truth, that's all.
5: Well, then, what about their kindness, their generosity, their willingness to help us?
2: A tree bears its fruit. You eat it and are grateful. If you were a savage, you might thank the tree and give it something in return. But it doesn't mean the tree is kind or generous. It does it because it can't help it.
5: What do they do for fun, for relaxation?
2: If they have any form of amusement, I saw no sign of it.
4: Maybe we're their idea of fun. Maybe they get their relaxation by knocking people like us from one century to another and back again.
2: I shouldn't think that would amuse them. I doubt if they've any sense of humor at all.
5: Well, if what you say is true, Jet, we must appear very backward, primitive people to the time travelers.
2: Oh, I'm sure we do.
6: And yet they were willing to take us with them to Venus.
2: Yeah, I think it was more in self-defense than from any kindness towards us. By venturing out into space, by conquering the moon, man may threaten the voice and his kind again.
4: But he's not on the moon. He said he was going to Venus.
2: If man can get to the moon, he'll get to Venus.
6: Still, I wonder what it would have been like if we had gone with them.
5: Dull. Very dull, I should think. Their world would be orderly, clean, efficient, with no worries, no empty stomachs, no heartache, no emotions. Only a pure scientific efficiency until the end of your days. No, no. Not the life for an inquisitive do-or-die being like man.
6: Well, I wonder if we shall see the time travelers again.
2: When do you mean? Now or in the future?
6: Oh, I mean now, before we reach the moon.
4: Well, I hope so. Otherwise, how shall we know what to do when we get there?
6: One thing's certain. We can't land. We haven't the fuel.
4: Well, what do we do then? Fly straight past and say hello and so long to the man in the moon as we go by?
2: If we pass close enough and at the right speed, it would be impossible to go past it. The moon's gravitation will pull us into an orbit round it.
5: And what happens then?
2: Unless we do something about it, we keep going round it. Forever.
4: Eh? But don't you think the voice will even call us up to see if we're all right?
2: I doubt it.
6: Yeah, I could kick myself when I think of all the things I could have asked him and didn't.
2: Well, the most important thing of all we did ask...
6: Yeah, what was that?
2: To get back to our own time.
6: Yes, but asking for it doesn't mean we got it. We're still out in space. There's no sign of the sun or the earth, let alone the moon. And we can still remember where we've been and what's happened to us.
4: I'm not so sure it did happen. The old thing's already beginning to seem like a dream to me. And a bad dream at that.
5: Yes, Lemmy, we'll probably all wake up soon and find out it was.
2: Yes, that's what I'm scared of.
5: Huh?
2: That's why you must get to work on that diary, Doc. Write down everything you can remember before you lose it.
5: Yeah, sure.
2: Meanwhile, Mitch and I'll keep televiewer watch. If the time travelers have done right by us, it shouldn't be long before we sight the solar system on the screen. And we'll have worries enough to keep us occupied then, believe me.
7: Do you think that can be it, Mitch? The sun? Our own sun?
6: What else could it be? It's been getting bigger all the time.
2: Yeah, but not big enough for us to see its planets yet, if it has any.
6: Well, the rate we're traveling, it won't be long before we do see them.
2: Supposing we don't slow up. Supposing we do go shooting right past.
4: Well, supposing we haven't arrived back at the right time.
6: What are you two trying to do? Cheer me up or something?
2: If that is our sun, the Earth will be revolving around it. And it'll have cities on it. Towns, ships, houses, men. Not prehistoric men, but men of our own time. Men and women who look like us and think like us.
4: Yeah, and down in Australia, there's a radio operator waiting for me to call him up and tell him that Luna has left the moon and is on her way back to Earth.
2: We've already done that. The last message we sent was to tell them we were going to circle the moon.
4: You don't think they could hear us from here, do you?
2: I doubt it, Lemmy. Even if they could, it would take some minutes before you got a reply.
4: Well, I can wait. But supposing I do get them, what do I tell them? That we're outside the solar system altogether?
6: And that would be something.
4: Hey, give them a bit of a shock, wouldn't it?
2: Give me a bit of a shock if we got a reply.
4: Well, shall I try it yet?
2: Yes, if you like, but what? I don't think there's the slightest chance of their hearing us from this distance.
6: It'd prove a thing or two if they did.
2: What, in particular?
8: Hello.
6: Well, that we must have already travelled through time, and the memory of what we've been through is going to stay with us.
8: Hello. Come in, please. I'll give them 15 minutes to reply, and if they haven't by then, well... Oh, no, listen. They're here again. It is Nibs.
7: Either him or his ships. Watch the teleview, Mitch. See if we can locate them.
6: Yeah, right.
9: Hello, Luna.
7: No, wait.
6: Where did that come from?
4: From the radio.
7: Let's get over there, quick. Hello? Hello? Luna calling?
9: I know. Where have you been?
7: Eh?
9: We've been waiting for you. It took you a long time to get here.
4: A long time, he says. Must be all of 40 minutes.
7: Where are you?
9: A long way from you. You should have opened up your radio before. I've been trying to call you.
7: Oh. Tell me, have...
9: I don't think you need worry about anything.
7: You mean we've made it?
9: I think so. But we haven't finished with you yet.
7: How do you mean, haven't finished with us?
9: You want to land on the moon, don't you?
6: No, no, we don't. Look, we haven't got enough fuel. We used it nearly all up taking off from the Earth.
9: Then I will have to arrange things a little differently.
7: Well, how?
9: You had better all get on your couches and strap yourselves in.
4: What are you going to do?
9: Help you get back to your own time.
4: What, you mean we're not there yet?
9: If you were, you wouldn't be out here in space, would you?
4: No, I don't suppose we would.
2: Do as he says. Get on your bunks.
4: Right, okay.
2: Hey, Doc.
10: Yeah?
2: Did you hear that?
10: Heard most of it. I've been trying to take it down.
2: Well, you better stop now. Things are about to happen.
10: Right.
2: And let me know when you're all strapped in.
10: I'm fixed.
6: Yeah, me too.
2: Hello, can you hear me?
9: Yes.
2: We'll be all set in just a few moments.
9: Very well. This is the last time you will hear from me.
4: Why? Where are you going?
9: To Venus. To my new home.
4: Oh, well, we'll look you up in about 10 years from now, then.
9: That we shall see. I hope our meeting has been of benefit to you.
2: It has, very much.
9: Remember, our ships will always be watching you.
4: Eh?
9: Are you all strapped in now?
2: Yes.
6: Say, wait a minute before you go. Look, there's something I want to ask. Hello? Hello?
4: Blimey, what's going on? What's happening?
7: Lie flat, everybody.
4: Ooh.
7: Lie flat, don't move.
4: Truth.
7: Hang on. Hold tight.
4: Well, don't look any different from the other side, does it? Craters, mountains, plains, just the same.
2: Didn't expect it to be all that different.
6: Hey, Jet, come over here, look at this.
2: What?
6: Look, directly below us now, it's the biggest crater I've ever seen. About twice the size of Copernicus.
2: Yes, I can see it.
11: But it's crammed full of little craters, tiny ones in regular lines.
2: Yes, there's a tendency for craters on the Earth's side to form lines of a sort.
4: Here, Jet, you know something?
2: No, Lemmy, what?
4: I've got that weird feeling that I've done all this before.
11: Strange you should say that, Lemmy. So have I. A very strong feeling.
6: Yeah, well, I haven't. No man on Earth, alive or dead, has ever seen the other side of the moon. You couldn't possibly have done it before.
2: Keep working that camera, Doc. Get as many pictures as you can.
11: You bet.
6: They're going to get the surprise of their lives back home when we tell them about this.
2: Well... nearly completed the circuit now. Soon our nose will be pointing to Earth again. Yeah. Better stand by to cut in the motor.
10: Right, yeah, right.
2: And let me know when you're all set.
5: Okay, Jet.
7: Okay.
4: Okay.
7: Cut the stern teleview, Lemmy. Switch on forward view.
4: Teleview up. Forward view. On.
12: There she is. The Earth. Directly ahead.
7: You said that, Mitch, as though you hadn't seen it in years.
6: I feel like I haven't.
7: But you saw it not 50 minutes ago, just before we took off from the moon. Position, Lemmy?
4: Coming at the center. 5 degrees.
7: Doc, stabilizer.
5: Stabilizer.
4: 4 degrees.
7: Mitch, load up.
12: Oh, wait a minute.
7: Hey, what's the matter?
12: The fuel, there's hardly any left.
7: What? But you said there was plenty. Oodles of it, you said.
12: Well, there's not now. Look, something's wrong. We've lost it somewhere.
4: 3 degrees.
7: We must have used up much more than you thought.
12: We couldn't have done. Not on a moon takeoff. We shouldn't have used half of it.
4: 2 degrees.
7: Have we got enough to set us on course for Earth?
12: Yeah, just about. No more.
7: Well, stand by to switch in motor.
12: Standing by.
4: 1 degree.
7: Contact.
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2: 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Course correct.
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0: Stabilizer cut.
2: Well, that's that. On course, correct velocity, and we're heading for home.
3: All right, Lenny. Call up base and let me know when you get them.
0: Right.
3: You better check the fuel gauges, Mitch. Make sure the fault isn't with them.
4: You're too right, I will. Not an hour ago, when we took off from the moon, they registered half full. Now they're all but empty.
3: Well, you better check them carefully. We may need a burst or two from the motor when we land on Earth.
4: Yeah, right.
5: Hello. Luna calling. Calling Wongawala, Australia. Come in, please.
6: Hello, Luna. Wongawala, Australia calling.
4: I've got him, Jet.
3: Thanks, Lemmy. Hello, Earth. Jet Morgan calling.
6: Hearing you loud and clear.
3: We've completed our circuit round the moon. Have taken numerous photographs and are now heading back to Earth. Velocity is 5,500, and you can expect us to be within landing distance in 4.5 days from now.
6: Thank you, Luna. What does the other side of the moon look like?
3: Much the same as this side. Except there's a crater there, a large crater, much bigger than anything you can see on this side. It's colossal.
6: That all? No green-eyed monsters or anything?
3: No green-eyed monsters. Look, we have to make our routine check now. And we'll all be pretty busy for a bit. We'll call you again in 2 hours.
6: Right. While you're coasting back to Earth, you'd better get all the sleep you can.
3: What for?
6: You're certainly going to get a big reception when you get here. I think every Prime Minister in the Commonwealth is flying out to Wongawala to meet you when you land.
4: Oh, blimey.
3: All right, Control. We'll call you again later.
6: Okay, Luna. I'll be listening up.
4: I can't understand it, Jet.
3: What's that, Mitch?
4: Those gauges are right. The fuel tanks are empty. Well, as empty as makes no difference.
3: But they can't be. We carried enough reserve for an emergency, and we haven't had need to use any of it.
4: Well, they're empty just the same. It's a wonder we got off the moon at all. You know, if I'd known we got so little, we wouldn't have gone round the other side, I can tell you that.
7: Well, there's something I can't understand, Jet.
3: What's your trouble, Doc?
7: Well, the oxygen.
3: What about it?
7: Oh, when we took off just now, the gauges registered enough for 5 days. Now they register hardly enough for 4.5.
3: What is going on? We couldn't have used up half a day's supply in less than an hour.
7: Well, we have, somehow, somewhere.
4: That 14-day wait on the moon must have had a more serious effect than we thought.
3: But that's ridiculous. How could it?
4: Search me.
3: We'll search the whole ship. If fuel and oxygen can disappear just like that, other things can too. Now, get started. Check everything. Food, batteries, the lot.
8: Okay.
3: But where did this food, if it is food, come from? This isn't anything like the stuff we brought with us. It seems to have undergone a complete chemical change.
9: And the fruit juice and cold tea has changed to water.
3: I don't like this.
9: Now you're talking sense.
3: How could it possibly happen?
9: Well, you said that out in space we'd make new and startling discoveries. Well, we've made them. Fuel and oxygen evaporate and food turns into something else.
4: Do you think this is any good to eat?
10: Only one way to find out. Well, Doc? Not bad. Rather sweet, like honey, but with a texture of bread. I don't think this can do us any harm.
3: Yeah, better not. It's all we've got to live on for the next 4 days.
4: Is there anything that's happened since we left Earth that could account for all this?
3: No, heaven knows.
10: Well, at least we can do is think back and see.
9: Oh, but it's that strange music we've been hearing.
3: How could that account for
9: it? Well, it's said that thunder can curdle milk. Maybe that music can curdle our grub or change it some other way.
3: Get out your diary, Doc. What? Let's check up on a few things.
10: Okay, just a minute.
4: I don't see how Doc's diary is going to help.
3: It might. It's worth trying, anyway.
10: Here you are.
3: Good. Look up the first time Lemmy heard that music.
10: That was not long after we took off, when the radio packed in, wasn't it?
9: That's right, Doc.
10: And we heard it again just before we were about to land on the moon. At least Lemmy did, over his intercom. Then we managed to contact base. He told them we'd been stranded on the moon throughout the lunar night, but that everything was now working again. We were about to take off, but would circle the other side of the moon before returning to Earth. Which we are now doing.
3: It's all very strange, isn't it? How are we ever going to account for that music, the appearance of that saucer-shaped ship, or anything else? They'll never believe a word of it back home.
9: Not even when they see what happened to our grub?
10: Hey, wait a minute.
3: What's up, Doc?
10: Well, there's stacks more of this diary. Pages of it.
3: What?
10: Yeah. Look, it should end here, but it doesn't. It goes on.
4: Yeah, but how could it? You haven't had time to write anymore.
10: Well, then what's this? They're not blank pages, are they? And is that my handwriting or isn't it?
3: It certainly looks like it.
4: But
7: Jed, I don't remember right... Hey, wait a minute.
3: What is it?
7: I don't know yet. Listen to this. November the 20th, 1965. Earth time.
3: November 20th? That's today.
7: It is now more than 2 hours since we left the moon and found ourselves in these new and frightening circumstances. How we got here, what really caused it, we shall never know. The fact is, we are somewhere within the galaxy of which our sun is a member. We are adrift in space, maybe destined to wander around the universe forever, helplessly, hopelessly. Again, in our time, remains to be seen. We can only put our trust in the time travelers and hope they pull it off. If they don't, these words may never be read by anybody, and the story of our strange adventures will die with us. Now Lemmy has picked up the voice on the radio. He tells us to go to our bunks and strap ourselves in, and everything will be all right. So I must now leave this diary and do as he instructs.
8: Do any of you remember anything about what Doc has just read?
3: Well, not me, Jeff.
9: Nor me, but I did have a feeling we'd been round the other side of the moon before.
7: I had the same feeling, Lemmy, but as for what's in this diary, it's all new to me.
3: Yes, but it seems that's why I told you to write it all down, in case we did forget it.
7: Yeah. That could account for the fuel and oxygen shortage.
9: And the food being all different.
3: But are they going to believe all this back on Earth? I can hardly believe it myself.
4: Well, then either think we're plumb crazy, or we cook the whole thing up as a practical joke.
9: Blimey, wait a minute.
3: What is it, Lemmy? Where are you going?
9: You'll see.
4: He's turning out the locker, the one with the specimens of the moon rock and soil in it.
3: Lemmy, what are you doing? Leave all that stuff alone.
9: Ah, got it.
3: Got what?
9: This. It was still there, where Doc's diary said we put it, in the locker.
4: What is it?
7: It's the knife. The prehistoric stone knife that Jet found outside the ship.
3: God heavens, then it must be true. Every word of it. We could never have picked up a thing like this on the moon.
4: Yeah, but we could have brought it with us from Earth to substantiate our story. Well, Doc could anyway.
7: Hey, wait a minute. Are you accusing me of fixing the whole thing up, Mitch?
4: You brought the diary, didn't you? You could have brought the knife, too. Newspapers would pay a lot of money for this story back home.
7: Now, look,
3: now wait a minute,
7: you
3: two. Let's not start arguing. The whole thing is absolutely fantastic, but I don't think anybody's trying to pull anything.
4: Well, and how can you explain it?
3: I don't know. Strange things have happened to all of us in the 3 weeks since we left Earth.
4: Yeah, you tried telling Earth about them. See what they have to say about it.
3: I'm going to call up Control.
4: To be laughed at?
3: No. To tell them we're short of fuel and may have difficulty landing.
4: Oh.
3: We'll look deeper into that diary and all that's connected with it before we breathe a word of it to anybody at home.
4: Now, you're talking sense, Jet. If we're not careful, all the reception we'll get will be from a bunch of psychiatrists.
3: Get base, Lemmy, will you?
9: Yes, mate.
7: I can't understand it at all, Jet. I don't recall writing one word of any of this.
5: Hello. Rocket ship Luna calling Wonga Walla. Come in, please.
6: Hello, Luna. Standing by.
3: Hello, this is Morgan speaking.
6: Hello, Jet. Everything okay? You're dead on course. We're plotting you all the way.
3: We're out of fuel.
6: What?
3: Yes, and landing may be a bit tricky.
6: You can land all right. You can glide in. And we've got bags of room for you. The whole outback is at your disposal.
3: Oh, I haven't any fear of not landing us safely. It's just that I can't guarantee to put her down on the launching ground. You may have to go out into the desert and look for us.
6: Well, don't worry, Jet. We'll be ready. We'll find you.
3: Good. I thought I'd better warn you now while there was plenty of time.
6: No other news?
3: No, nothing else. What news have you got? What's been happening back home?
6: You're the biggest news we've had for years. Oh, except for one thing.
3: Oh, what's that?
6: Well, there's been another flying saucer scare, the biggest we've had since the 1950s.
3: What?
6: And sighted over Australia by a dozen independent eyewitnesses.
3: What did these saucers look like?
6: Like saucers, of course. Circular aircraft, anyway. About 20 of them, flying at tremendous speed and in a circular formation. Well, half an hour ago, they were sighted over America. You better keep a lookout for them, Jet. Maybe they're trying to steal your thunder.
3: Yes, we will.
6: What a nonsense.
3: What makes you think so?
6: Something cooked up by the newspapers, inspired by your trip. What else could it be?
3: It could be a lot of things.
6: Tell me you believe in them, Jet.
3: Oh, I'm not saying I do or I don't. I don't believe or disbelieve anything until it's proved or otherwise.
6: Same here. When will you be calling again?
3: In 2 hours.
6: Right. I'll be listening. Good luck on your return home and happy landing.
3: Thanks. Thanks, Wonga Walla. Thanks a lot.

You've been listening to the final episode of Journey into Space with Andrew Foles as Jet Morgan, Alfie Bass as Lemmy, Guy Kingsley Pointer as Doc, and David Williams as Mitch. The part of the time traveler was played by Derek Giler, and other parts were played by David Jacobs. The orchestra was conducted by Van Phillips, who also composed the music. Journey into Space was written and produced for the BBC by Charles Chilton.

0: Hold it. 15 seconds from now, you'll see the picture he just took. See? With a Polaroid land camera, you get bright, sharp pictures in 15 seconds. Snap, pull, peel. It's that easy. Is there any better way to get pictures of the family?
1: I came across Mr. Kipling in a meadow by the church. If I've painted that spire once, he said, I've painted it a dozen times. He offered me an apple pie. An artist needs inspiration, he explained. Golden shortcrust pastry, delicious apple filling, and just the right amount of sugar sprinkled on top. But then, when it comes to the little details, Mr. Kipling does have an exceedingly good eye.
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3: She often walked at night, a woman alone in a big city. She had been here before, restless and drifting. But she was getting older so that youth no longer worked like a charm. She had to find another way of latching on to experience. For now, though, she felt safer exploring the city's limits at night when no one could see her. The glow from the lamps made the thick battalioned walls and cobble streets look wet with rain. The effect, Teresa thought, was like oysters gleaming in the dirt. She found it easier to make sense of places. People foxed her. That's why she kept moving. Relax, girl. How many times had she heard that before? She wondered. There was a couple in the room next to hers. They had arrived before her and were finding their way in a continent that was new to them. They had seen Teresa leaving her room every evening for her solitary stroll, and had wondered about her. In fact, they had seen from the landlady's narrowed eyes as Teresa walked past the open door of her parlour, and the door to her parlour was always kept open, that a woman alone could provoke suspicion and hostility. But they were not afraid, just curious. "My name's Esther," the woman told her, "and this is my husband, Jerome." Teresa stood back in the dingy corridor, its brown walls lit with a yellow bulb, and they beckoned her into their room. There was a painting that stood out from the striped wallpaper that encased its inhabitants. It showed a parrot with red and green colouring peering out from fan-shaped leaves and peeling bark. Teresa had seen this parrot before and knew exactly where Esther and Jerome, who were both tall and straight with black skin, had come from. She'd been to their island. They were drinking from the chipped glasses the landlady provided alongside the sink with hot and cold running water. A table was set with a bottle of white rum, a pewter cocktail shaker, a cantaloupe melon, and a knife. Jerome poured from the shaker into a glass and sliced the pale fruit. When he placed it in her grimy glass, it made an arc like a pearly smile. "I used to go out dancing," Teresa told them. This was after her second cocktail. And her face lit up. She had been to a dance in a bar on a wooden pier that stretched deep into the sea and had watched the sunset. In Dominica, where an English newspaper had sent her, streaks of blood filled the sky, growing deeper and deeper red till they blackened. The sun was extinguished so quickly it took her by surprise. She was wrapped in a velvet blanket, and the white disc above her head was the pillow she longed to rest on. She'd been used to dim northern nights dwindling. She'd written about cities and stored up impressions and then wrote about them. But this was an immersion, something she wasn't quite ready for. And the music that played was so insistent that Teresa was lifted to her feet. Esther watched her as she talked.
4: "Come with us tonight," she said. "There's a party once a month at Joe's Bar."
3: "Oh, no, I couldn't. I don't go out much. I'm trying to write my novel, that's why I'm here to write. I can write in this city. I feel at peace here."
4: "Relax, girl," said Jerome.
3: Why did people always say that to her?
4: "Come with us tonight, you'll be fine. They're good people at Joe's Bar, you'll like them. Besides, you need to express yourself, have some fun, ride high with the moon."
3: His voice was like music. Esther laughed at Teresa's wide eyes and faltering smile. "This is Jerome's special recipe, Teresa. It's very simple, rum, coconut milk and melon, but it's got the magic. So are you feeling it yet?" She poured Teresa another drink. As she sipped the silky liquid, it was as though the city's lamplight had slid down her throat. warm and sweet melon juice, thick, creamy coconut and rum. Put on your pretty claws and come and join us, Esther said.
4: I'm like a girl in one of my novels, she marveled.
3: Teresa wrote books slowly. They took years to ripen because her ideas were so few and the words had to be just right in order to express them properly. She had to give them the weight they were due, the weight that bore down on her. Tonight she had a silk dress on. She felt lighter. The streets looked different in Jerome and Esther's company. Although night had fallen, the air felt soft and still, not loaded with sorrow and history. Passers-by looked at Teresa and her friends, not dismissively, as she felt they usually did, but with animated interest in the unfamiliar. The three of them strolled down the street arm in arm, keeping pace with each other, Teresa propped up in the middle. She was walking now as though the rum had given her her slinky swagger back. The man I knew back then was rather like you, she told Jerome. They were passing the road she usually took to the city limits, but Jerome and Esther ignored the wide avenue and swerved down an alleyway that took them into the heart of the central district.
4: Tell me about him, Jerome said.
3: She had met him that night.
4: I miss him on your island, she told Jerome.
3: But she hadn't been ready for it. She had been told to find rainforests, parrots, and an ancient Carib tribe, and instead she had found a man whose name was Boniface.
4: Boniface? She asked when he introduced himself. As in Bonnie Prince Charlie?
3: Boniface looked blank.
4: The Scottish king, she tried to explain.
3: At least I think he was a king, or maybe he just wanted to be. She stopped. She had confused herself and her interlocutor. Teresa in those days had liked to use long words and historical or literary references.
5: You talk too much, he said.
3: They danced. It's a special night tonight, he told her.
4: He's chatting me up, she thought.
3: Jerome laughed.
4: And what if it was?
3: Well, said Teresa, not having previously considered that this might be a given to be joked about.
4: If it was, Teresa, said Esther, why not just enjoy it?
3: But what of the consequences? Teresa asked. Joe's bar was at the end of a twisting, ascending dead-end street that formed a crescent around a paved area. Fairy lights hung from the branches of the trees. Teresa had never been so high up in the city, so high that she could see the bludgeoning towers of the distant walls from the vantage point of her table. But she had been to places like this before. She had been drawn to bars where street singers and the demi-monde drank on house credit, and writers exhausted themselves talking about writing. She'd done all that. She'd been sucked into the way of life of those who sit around talking and waiting for some stroke of luck or sought-after deal that would eliminate, once and for all, their money worries. She looked for Jerome and Esther. They had sat her at an empty table with all the careful consideration and sympathetic smiles of carers assisting their elderly charge to her place at her own birthday party. A man with a black hat and long hair walked like a wolf in the shadows, like a comet trailing its planet. She could tell what was coming. There were crowds of people sitting and standing about as though they were waiting for something, some enlightenment, some entertainment. As if it was easy as that, was the thought that snapped into her head. It was clear to Esther that the man with the hat was a poet and he was going to declaim. She felt a moment's panic. That other night, she'd felt the same until Boniface had asked her to dance. A sudden dissolution of blazing heat into cool night and the sense of abandoning herself to mere feeling. This feeling of abandonment was tinged with panic. If she let herself go, what would happen? Teresa often examined her past. She rarely came up with any answers. Boniface had placed her hand on his shoulder and his arm around her waist. They had danced to music that was old but felt new, like the moon. That was all she could see in his eyes. She looked above his head to check its fullness and roundness. He lifted his gaze to join hers.
5: Now that's a bonny face, he said, and laughed.
3: She felt her stomach grip and her throat tighten. She walked away. He was laughing at her. Teresa was used to having her every word taken very seriously. That's why she didn't have many friends. The poet started. Teresa shut her ears. The crowd sat silently. What was the poet saying? She stopped herself hearing him, fearing that he might disappoint her. The moon was getting brighter and rounder against the cobalt blue sea of a sky. Teresa needed a drink to revive her. Another cocktail. She walked into the bar. It was long and narrow. Red-shaded lamps with black fringes stood on the tables, and the roughly plastered walls were decorated with paintings of dead animals arranged on plates, waiting to be eaten.
4: "Don't look so sad," said a voice in her ear.
3: It was Esther, holding a glass of something luminous in her hand.
4: "This is for you."
3: And then the music started.
4: "Come and dance."
3: She followed Esther into the deep recesses of the bar where white globes hung from the ceiling. They were attached to it by thin tendrils of wire like vines. These were the details that always struck her, how things made their connections. The bodies now crushed her, and she looked about. It was as though she had never seen people dancing before. Unfamiliar faces flashed back at her, smiling and grinning and laughing. Eyes sparked with excitement. The crowd seemed gripped by the rising momentum of the music. A man glanced towards her. She turned away. She felt weary. Esther caught her as she slipped and locked her hand in hers. "Come outside." The poet was on his own now, slumped against a tree. Soft words were stumbling from his mouth. Only Jerome was listening. The fairy lights were extinguished. It was dark and still.
4: "Meet our friend Teresa."
3: He beckoned her to him. She looked into the man's eyes and saw it again. Dilated black pupils with a perfect white dot in the middle. He was speaking to her.
6: "Our man in the moon drinks claret, with powder beef, turnip and carrot. If he doth so, why should not you?"
3: He paused to watch her widening eyes mirror his.
6: "Drink till the sky looks blue."
3: This time her laughter came up from inside her. At last she felt she understood. Boniface hadn't laughed at her. He had laughed at the confusion she had caused. He had laughed it away, but she had walked back into it as though into a fog from which she couldn't escape.
6: "There's no need to be so lost," said Jerome. "When you walk at night, even in the dead of it, there's the moon to guide you."
3: "It's full tonight," said Teresa.
6: "That's why we asked you to join us."
3: And that was when the clarity struck her. Boniface hadn't laughed at her. It liked her. Jerome and Esther were as alien as she, but they weren't afraid. The poet who acted the wolf howling at the moon was really a lapdog trying to make himself understood. He knew he was a lapdog and that he would probably never be a wolf, but that didn't stop him trying to say his piece. This was what the crowd had understood. They too felt caught in confusion. She breathed in with delight all the spores and odors around her. She wanted to dance. She rushed back into the bar in search of a man unknown to her whose face, which she had only just caught sight of, had in a flash intrigued her. Curiosity had become a compelling, irresistible passion. She wanted to know. She wasn't just an artist emerging from the influence of moon and cocktails. She was a woman in a yellow dress at a party.
7: She Often Walked at Night by Lillian Pizzichini was read by Lucy Kohu. The producer was Anne Simpson.
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7: The Hitchhiker's Guide to the Galaxy by Douglas Adams, starring Peter Jones as the Book.

Arthur Dent, a man whose planet has been blown up, has been having a remarkable effect on the universe. And the most remarkable thing about this is that the only remarkable thing about him as a person is that he is remarkably unremarkable. In all respects other than that of having had his planet blown up. And this, of course, is the nub of the matter, because most of the things which stir the universe up in any way are caused by dispossessed people. There are two ways of accounting for this. One is to say that if everyone just sat at home, nothing would ever happen. This is very simple. The other is to say, as Ulan Khalufid has, at great length in his book, Everything You Always Wanted to Know About Guilt, But Were Too Ashamed to Ask, that every being in the universe is tied to his birthplace by tiny, invisible force tendrils composed of little quantum packets of guilt. If you travel far from your birthplace, these tendrils get stretched and distorted.

0: proverb, however fast the body travels, the soul travels at the speed of an Arcturan mega camel. This would mean, in these days of hyperspace and improbability drive, that most people's souls are wandering unprotected in deep space, in a state of some confusion, and this would account for a lot of things. Similarly, if your birthplace is actually destroyed, or in Arthur Dent's case demolished, ostensibly to make way for a new hyperspace bypass, then these tendrils are severed and flap about at random. There are no people to be fed or whales to be saved. There is no washing up to be done. And these flapping tendrils of guilt can seriously disturb the space-time continuum. We have already seen how Arthur inadvertently caused war between the Gagogrants and the Vlahergs. We shall shortly see how it is directly attributable to this thoroughly unremarkable Earthman that the Heart of Gold, escaping from the Vogons on improbability drive, has now materialized in a highly mysterious cave on the even more mysterious planet Brontetor.
1: Improbability factor of 1:1. Normality is restored. We seem to be in some kind of cave, guys. Do you like caves? There's something very strange about this one.
2: Caves are cool. Let's get out there and relate to it.
1: This one's very cool. And you know, that gives me pause for thought. Because the planet Brontetor, which is where I think we are, is meant to have a warm, rich atmosphere.
3: Perhaps we're on a mountain.
1: Nope, no mountains on Brontetor.
4: Well, let's get out and see. I'm hungry for a little action.
5: In a cave?
1: On Brontetor?
4: Yeah, in a cave, wherever. You make your own action.
2: Sling open the hatch, computer.
1: Okay. You go out and have a good time, and I'm sure that everything will be just hunky-dory. Oh, hum.
4: Bring the robot, Arthur.
6: I'm quite capable of bringing myself.
4: We might be able to bury him somewhere.
1: Thin, cold air. No mountains. Check altitude. Hey, guys, you may be interested to know that though this cave is not in a mountain, it is 13 miles above ground level. Hello? Oh, well, they'll find out.
7: Hey, what a cave, man! Hey, We could really
1: what?
7: We could really, you know, be in this cave.
1: We are in this cave.
7: And what a wild cave to be in! Whee! Woo-hoo-hoo! What a great cave, hey, Ford?
4: Really amazing walls. Pure white rock.
1: Marble.
6: I've worked out that if I stick my left arm in my right ear, I can electrocute myself.
1: What?
6: Terminally.
1: Is that so?
6: I can do it at a moment's notice. Just say the word.
1: Just cool it.
6: I think I'll go and hide.
1: Why are we here?
4: Now, don't you stop as well.
1: I mean, in this cave.
4: Why? Doesn't matter. Improbability drive.
5: Strange shape. The mouth is perfectly circular. Can you see anything in the distance?
4: Only sky.
5: Must be on a hill. I'll go and take a look out.
4: Okay.
5: Well, by the way, did you hear the computer calling us just before the hatch closed?
4: Screw the computer. I hope it gets plug rot.
5: Probably not important. I'll be back in a minute.
4: Fine. Hey, Zephyr, how are you doing?
7: Oh, freezing, man.
4: Yeah.
7: Every time I breathe out, I need an ice pick to get through it.
4: Yeah. Strange, that. The computer said it was meant to have a warm, rich atmosphere.
7: Yeah. Did you hear the computer calling after we left?
4: No.
7: Oh, I probably imagined it.
4: No, Arthur thought he heard it as well.
7: Yeah. Well, I must have imagined it then.
4: Strange cave, this, isn't it?
7: Hey, it's really weird.
4: Did you hear a noise just then?
7: A noise?
4: Yeah. A sort of... noise.
7: No.
4: Oh. Arthur?
7: Doesn't seem to be about.
4: Oh, well. I just wondered if he heard it.
7: Doesn't sound like he did.
4: No.
7: This rock!
4: Marble.
7: Marble.
4: Ice-covered marble.
7: Yeah, it's slippery as... What's the slipperiest thing you can think of?
4: This moment? This marble?
7: Right.

0: It is often said that a disproportionate obsession with purely academic or abstract matters indicates a retreat from the problems of real life. However, most of the people engaged in such matters say that this attitude is based on three things: ignorance, stupidity, and nothing else. Philosophers, for example, argue that they are very much concerned with the problems posed by real life, like, for instance, what do we mean by real, and how can we reach an empirical definition of life, and so on. One definition of life, albeit not a particularly useful one, might run something like this. Life is that property which a being will lose as a result of falling out of a cold and mysterious cave 13 miles above ground level. This is not a useful definition, A, because it could equally well refer to the subject's glasses if he happens to be wearing them, and B, because it fails to take into account the possibility that the subject might happen to fall onto the, say, the back of an extremely large passing bird. The first of these flaws is due to sloppy thinking, but the second is understandable because the mere idea is quite clearly utterly ludicrous.
1: Look, this is utterly ludicrous.
2: What?
1: Let go of my neck.
2: No.
1: Come on, let go.
2: I can't.
1: Yes, you can. It's perfectly simple. Unclasp your hands and buzz off.
2: But I can't fly.
1: What the devil are you doing up here?
2: Falling.
1: Get on with it. Go on.
2: But the drop will kill me.
1: I should have thought of that before you started out. No point saying, I think I'll just go for a quick drop, and if I get tired halfway down, I'll jump on a passing bird. It's not like that up here. It's all to do with the harsh realities of physics up in the sky. It's power to weight ratios. It's wing cross sections, wing surface areas, it's practical aerodynamics. It's also cold and extremely windy. You'll be better off on the ground.
2: No, I won't. I'll be dead.
1: Well, it's your habitat, not mine.
2: It's not a question of whose habitat it is. It's a question of how fast you hit it. Couldn't you please just see your way to taking me down to ground level and dropping me off?
1: No, I'm dropping you off here. It's as far down as I'm going.
2: But I...
1: No, no, no, listen. My race have been through the whole ground thing, and I don't want to know. If the good Lord had meant us to walk, he would have given us sneakers.
2: All right. Well, if that's the way you feel about it, I'm sorry to have trespassed on your time. Goodbye!
1: To go off in a huff about it. When you land, swing your knees round. Try and roll with it. Oh, hell.
2: Oh, you again.
1: Yes, it just occurred to me. Where did you fall from?
2: Let go.
1: First, tell me where you fell from.
2: A huge, cold, white cave in the sky.
1: You were in the cup.
2: What do you mean, cup?
1: The cup? It's part of the statue.
2: What statue?
1: The statue.
2: I don't know what you're talking about. Let go.
1: You mean you haven't seen the statue?
2: No. Should I have done? Good, is it? Well, let go. Your claws are digging in my back.
1: The only decent thing our ancestors ever did. Come on, I'll show you.
2: I want to go down, not up.
1: There. You see it?
2: What?
1: Look up, look up.
2: You're hurting my neck.
1: Throw me over. Look. That's it.
2: But it looks like just like a plastic cup. hanging in the sky. It's about a mile long.
1: Looks like plastic. Carved from solid marble there.
2: But the weight of it, what's supporting it? What keeps it there?
1: Art.
2: Art?
1: It's only part of the main statue. 15 miles high. It's directly behind us, but I'll circle round in a moment.
2: 15 miles high?
1: Very impressive from up here with the morning sun gleaming on it.
2: But what is it? What's worth a statue 15 miles high?
1: It was of great symbolic importance to our ancestors. It's called Arthur Dent, throwing the Neutromatic Cup.
2: Sorry, what did you say?
1: There. What do you think of it?
0: The Hitchhiker's Guide to the Galaxy is an indispensable companion to all those who are keen to make sense of life in an infinitely complex and confusing universe. For though it cannot hope to be useful or informative on all matters, it does make the reassuring claim that where it is inaccurate, it is at least definitively inaccurate. In cases of major discrepancy, it is always reality that's got it wrong. So, for instance, when the guide was sued by the families of those who had died as a result of taking the entry on the planet Tral literally, it said, "Ravenous bug-bladder beasts often make a very good meal for visiting tourists," instead of "Ravenous bug-bladder beasts often make a very good meal of visiting tourists," the editors claimed that the first version of the sentence was the more aesthetically pleasing, summoned a qualified poet to testify under oath that beauty was truth, truth beauty, and hoped thereby to prove that the guilty party in this case was life itself for failing to be either beautiful or true. The judges concurred. And in a moving speech, held that life itself was in contempt of court and duly confiscated it from all those there present before going off for a pleasant evening's ultra golf. The guide's omissions are less easily rationalized. There is nothing on any of its pages to tell you on which planets you can expect suddenly to encounter 15-mile-high statues of yourself, nor how to react if it is immediately apparent that they have become colonies for flocks of giant evil-smelling birds, with all the cosmetic problems that implies. The nearest approach the guide makes to this matter is on page 7023, which includes the words, "Expect the unexpected." This advice has annoyed many hitchhikers in that it is A, glib, and B, a contradiction in terms. In fact, the very best advice it has to offer in these situations is to be found on the cover, where it says, in those now notoriously large and famously friendly letters, "Don't panic."
1: Good, isn't it?
2: Don't panic.
1: What did you say?
2: What do you expect me to say? Here I am on an unknown planet, hanging from the talons of, with all due respect, a giant bird, and you take it into your head to fly me round a 15-mile-high statue of myself. What do you expect me to say? Quite a good likeness, except the nose is a bit bent.
1: Likeness?
2: And the noxious, streaky substances down my face are less than lifelike.
1: Likeness of you? You're Arthur Dent.
2: Well, yes.
1: The Arthur Dent?
2: Well, the Arthur Dent I don't know about, but that Arthur Dent is me. Can I ask you where you got it from?
1: Our ancestors built it centuries ago.
2: Don't panic.
1: But this is truly incredible.
2: I wouldn't argue with that.
1: I think you'd better come and meet the rest of us. They're going to be terribly surprised. And so I think are you.
2: Where do you all live?
1: In your right ear. Hold on, we'll dive in. What's the matter?
2: Oh, the smell.
1: What?
2: The smell, it's terrible.
1: I can't hear what you're saying.
2: Why don't you wash my ear out?
1: I said I can't hear what you're saying.
2: Oh, never mind.
1: Hear that noise up ahead?
2: What, all that squawking?
1: The bird people of Grontidor. That's us. Last of an unhappy race.
2: What's wrong?
1: Oh, just under us. Once proud people living in a foul-smelling ear. Pathetic, isn't it? Hail, bird brothers!
2: Don't you have names?
1: What's the point? Birds, I bring you a visitor. After all these years, he visits us. This is Arthur Dent.
2: What do I say?
1: Just say hello.
2: Oh, hello. I don't actually understand what's going on. Why are they making that appalling noise?
1: Our leader is coming to talk to you.
2: Leader? You have a leader?
1: Yes. We call him the Wise Old Bird.
3: Ah, and this is him, is it?
1: This is him.
3: I see.
1: Well.
3: Sorry, should I know you?
1: Know me? Oh, no, probably not. Aye, but he, they're kind enough to call the Wise Old Bird. Now, where was I?
3: God knows.
1: Well, let me tell you, with frank admiration...
3: Why admiration? What have I done? I fell out of a cup.
1: But through all the generations that have passed since we deserted the surface of this planet, girded up our limbs and shook the dust off our... from our things, our whatchamacallits.
3: Your what?
1: Your face has been...
3: Shook the dust from the
1: has
3: what?
1: Has been the one solitary candle that has illumined the recesses of our scraggy old bird brains.
3: Why doesn't he want to say what you shook the dust from?
1: All right.
3: Well, can we come back to that point later?
1: Let's have some light, shall we? Bring light. Light.
4: Bring light.
1: Yes,
4: light.
1: That we may gaze on the face of Arthur Dent.
3: Oh, look, it really is filthy in here.
1: So this is how you appear to our ancestors that night.
3: What night? What are you talking about?
1: Imagine our planet at the height of its technological civilization.
3: Why?
1: In the days when we, too, walked on the ground. Much as you do, even now.
3: Why does everyone want to tell me their life stories?
1: My dear old thing, you have such a sympathetic face.
3: Is that why you've done what you've done all over it? I'm sorry, but on my world, I had a nice home and a good job with prospects. And I get angry at the thought that my life suddenly consists of sitting in sewage-filled models of my own ear, being patronized by a lot of demented birds.
1: I'm sorry.
3: Carry on.
1: Such forthrightness, such fearless outspokenness. The qualities you awakened in us, Arthur Dent.
3: When?
1: Now listen, our world suffered two blights. One was the blight of the robots.
3: Tried to take over, did they?
1: Oh, my dear fellow, no. Much worse than that. They told us they liked us.
3: No.
1: Well, it's not their fault, poor things. They'd been programmed to. But you can imagine how we felt. Or at least our ancestors.
3: Ghastly.
1: Precisely. And then one night, the sky boiled.
3: Did what?
1: Boiled, dear fellow. In the most improbable way.
3: Ah.
1: And this gigantic vision appeared in the sky. A man with a new traumatic machine. You, Arthur Dent. And you said...
5: Listen, you stupid machine. It tastes filthy. Take this cup back.
1: And you threw the cup at it. An astounding revelation.
3: It was nothing.
1: You were sarcastic to it. You said...
5: So I'm a masochist on a diet, am I?
1: You told it to...
5: Shut up!
1: In a moment, we realized the truth. Just because the little wretches liked us, it didn't mean to say we had to like them back. And that night, we rounded up every last one of the little creeps.
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7: What is this? Have we not loved you?
8: Have we not cared for you?
7: Have we not shared and enjoyed with you?
6: Shut up, you little toadies! Get on the car!
1: We set them to work to build the statue as an eternal reminder. After which we sent them to a slave planet where they're doing a very useful job making continent toupees.
3: Making what?
1: Toupees for worlds where they've used up all the forests.
3: Ah, look, the statue. How did you get the cup bit to stay where it is, unsupported?
1: It stays there because it's artistically right.
3: What?
1: The law of gravity isn't as indiscriminate as people often think. You learn things like that when you're a bird.
3: But you didn't start out as birds.
1: Oh, no. We were forced to re-evolve by the second and more deadly plant. And that was already too advanced by the time we rid ourselves of the robot plant. Ah, what woe was upon us.
3: All right. What woe was upon you?
1: It's too terrible to speak of. Imagine this. We walked...
3: What's so wrong about that?
1: Nothing. We went for strolls, we jogged, we marched, we ambled, we competed in 500-meter hurdles. Imagine how our ancestors felt to walk through our great cities, stride across the pedestrian precincts, stroll along walkways,
9: Maybe wander into a small wine bar to have lunch with a girlfriend.
3: What?
9: Maybe play footsie under the table. And she would say how she'd been walking here, strolling there, wandering into shops, maybe trying to buy a pair of some whatchamacallit.
3: What things? Are these the things you refuse to talk about brushing the dust off? Oh, come on.
9: And then they would saunter off into the sunset.
3: Yes, very idyllic. So what went wrong?
9: Too terrible to speak of.
3: Then why did you bring it up in the first place?
9: Suffice it to say that we have sworn never to walk upon the ground again.
3: What's the matter with it?
9: Oh, if you want to know, you will have to descend to the ground where you will encounter those who have come to unravel the unspeakable nightmare of our past.
3: All right, how do I get down there?
9: There's an ancient express elevator down your spine that will take you straight down to ground level.
3: Well, anything to get out of my ear. Show me the way. Can't be much more unspeakable than this lot.
10: In today's modern galaxy, there is, of course, very little still held to be unspeakable. Many words and expressions, which only a matter of decades ago were considered so distastefully explicit that, were they merely to be breathed in public, the perpetrator would be shunned, barred from polite society, and in extreme cases, shot through the lungs, are now thought to be very healthy and proper, and their use in everyday speech is seen as evidence of a well-adjusted, relaxed, and totally un-up personality. So, for instance, when in a recent national speech the financial minister of the Royal World Estate of Qual Vista actually dared to say that due to one thing and another and the fact that no one had made any food for a while and the king seemed to have died and that most of the population had been on holiday now for over 3 years, the economy had now arrived at what he called one whole juju flop situation, everyone was so pleased he felt able to come out and say it that they quite failed to notice that their 5,000-year-old civilization had just collapsed overnight. But though even words like juju flop, swat, and turlingdrome are now perfectly acceptable in common usage, there is one word that is still beyond the pale. The concept it embodies is so revolting that the publication or broadcast of the word is utterly forbidden in all parts of the galaxy except one, where they don't know what it means. That word is Belgium, and it is only ever used by loose-tongued people like Zephyr Beeblebrox in situations of dire provocation, such as...
11: And I'll tell you another interesting thing.
12: I don't want to be interested. I don't want to be stimulated or relaxed or have my horizons broadened. I just want to be rescued, Ford. I just want to be sweating while rescued.
11: Well, I'm sorry. I've told you. No way.
12: Oh, Belgium, man. Belgium.
11: All right. I'll get my towel.
12: Your towel?
11: Yeah. I'll hold on to this end. I'll throw you the other end. Got it?
12: Yes, I got it.
11: Okay, pull.
12: I'm pulling.
11: I'm coming. Come on, pull. Come on, yeah. Come on.
12: Yeah.
11: Hey.
13: You stupid gent. You said pull, man. Yeah, not that hard. How hard did you expect me to pull? Just not quite hard enough to actually pull me up. I can't stand heights.
14: And don't worry, we're on our way down. Listen, we'll be all right. We may land in the water or something, you know. Can you swim?
13: I don't know.
14: What do you mean you don't know?
13: Well, I don't like to go into water, you know, in any great detail.
14: What kind of traveler are you, man? Don't like heights, don't like water.
13: Perfectly natural. I just get a kick out of being on the ground.
14: Well, any minute now, you'll have the biggest kick of your life.
13: I suppose we couldn't get picked up by a bird on the way down.
14: Bird?
13: Yeah, bird, you know, with wings.
14: Have to be a swatting big one, man.
13: Or two of them.
14: Hey, will you get your head back on? The chances against one guy falling onto a passing bird are 10 to the power of my overdraft, but two is just...
13: Look, this is utterly ludicrous.
10: Meanwhile, Arthur is in the thick of it. No sooner has he emerged from the cavernous gap between two of the statue's toes into a thick pall of smoke than he has been accosted thus.
15: Ford, look out there.
3: What?
15: A no-bo.
3: Who, me?
2: Do I know you?
15: Answer, Pandorfo.
2: Well, without knowing you, it's hard to tell. I mean, I quite like some people, others not so much.
15: Answer.
2: Well, it has to be said that on balance, very few of the people I count, or rather counted as friends, most of them have been disintegrated, you see. Very few of them have piercing red eyes, black armor, and laser rifles. So I think the answer is probably veering
15: answer,
2: towards...
15: Answer, or I fire.
2: Ah, well, that clinches it, I'm afraid. I don't think we're going to be friends.
15: This planet is the property of the Dolman Saxton Electric Corporation. Trespassers are to be shot.
2: Whose property? What about the bird people?
15: You have established communication with the avian perverts.
2: Well, chatted. Didn't understand a lot of it, to be honest. What do you mean, perverts?
15: Perverts, subversives, all perverts, subversives, and trespassers are to be shot.
2: Well, that should keep you busy. Bye now.
15: On. I command you, come on.
10: And also accosted thus.
15: Hold, who goes there, friend or foe?
2: Depends what you like.
15: Hold my fire.
10: And finally, thus.
13: Get down.
2: What?
13: Into the trench. Come on, there's a hidden shelter.
2: Oh, thanks.
13: Shh.
2: Who are you?
13: Archaeologist.
2: What? Archaeologist?
13: Yes.
2: What are you doing?
13: Digging, researching, trying to stay alive.
2: Is that lot around?
13: Most particularly because that lot are around.
2: With all the laser guns and the armor and things?
13: Yes.
2: Odd thing, they all seem to be limping.
13: Yes.
2: Why?
13: Blisters.
2: Ah, so that's why they're limping.
13: Yes.
2: Why have they got blisters?
13: That, whoever you are, is a very good question.
2: And the answer?
13: That's what I'm here to find out.
2: Really? Strange job for an archaeologist.
10: Why should a nice young archaeologist, whose name, incidentally, is Lintilla, be particularly interested in a band of limping soldiers? Will Ford and Zaphod have to go through all the business with the wise old bird, or will they persuade the bird they've so improbably landed on to take them to the ground so that they can get straight on with the next bit? Find out in the next intriguing episode of The Hitchhiker's Guide to the Galaxy.
16: In that episode of The Hitchhiker's Guide to the Galaxy, Peter Jones was the book. Simon Jones was Arthur Dent. Geoffrey McGiven was Ford Prefect. Mark Wing Davy was Zaphod Beeblebrox. Stephen Moore was Marvin. David Tate was Eddie. Ronald Baddeley was Bird One. John Baddeley was Bird Two and the Foot Warrior. Lula Lenska was Lintilla. And John LeMessurier was the Wise Old Bird. Radiophonic sound and music was by Paddy Kingsland of the BBC Radiophonic Workshop. The programme was written by Douglas Adams and produced by Geoffrey Perkins. Parents of young organic life forms are warned that towels can be harmful if swallowed in large quantities.

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1: This is the log of Magnus Carter, scientific observer aboard Space Force. We had reached the vicinity of Jupiter in the outer solar system when Lodrick, who was keeping watch at the forward televiewer, reported that an alien ship was traveling alongside. Two figures, clad in spacesuits, left the craft, drifted over to the Space Force, and forced us to let them in. They held the crew at gunpoint and instructed us to put our ship into a new orbit. We were to travel to their mothership, which lay at anchor 500,000 miles away on the far side of Jupiter. If we refused, they would kill the ship electronically and leave us in it.
2: Bearing in mind your threat to kill our ship stone dead and have us entombed in it.
3: Yes.
2: We'll willingly comply with your demand and put Space Force into a new orbit.
3: Good.
2: But in order to do that, we must ask both of you to leave our ship.
3: If we leave it, we kill it. Why can't you move it, as ordered?
2: We can. But when the rockets fire, the force is enormous. All crew must be strapped into their takeoff couches. Anyone not doing so is liable to suffer serious injuries.
3: Ifwa will use a couch.
2: Ifwa?
3: She will stay and guard you.
2: But we don't have a spare couch, that's what I'm saying. Ifwa could suffer a terrible injury. You'll both have to go back to your own ship.
3: Ifwa will stay.
2: There isn't room.
3: Room will be found.
2: But
3: one of you will give up your takeoff couch for Ifwa.
2: And where will he go?
3: He will come with me to my ship.
2: But to change speed and course, we need a crew of four.
3: Tell Ifwa what to do.
2: What, in 5 minutes? That's impossible. No. You'll have to leave the ship. That's if you are serious about our moving to the far side of Jupiter.
3: One of you will move, and Ifwa will stay.
2: But I've just explained. I can't spare anybody, not in a tricky operation like changing orbit.
3: You, your name.
4: Magnus.
2: No, you can't.
3: Put on your pressure suit. You will come with me. Now. Commander Saxon will instruct Ifwa how to crew change of orbit.
2: But you don't know the risk you're taking.
3: That is my choice.
2: Oh, very well. Lodrick, start checking motor and fuel.
5: Yes, Saxon. So much for talking them into leaving the ship.
6: Well, at least we got rid of one of them.
5: Poor old Magnus.
6: Oh, they'd have taken one of us anyway. It's just as well it's him. He's not so useful as a crew member. He knows that. Right, get the ship ready.
2: I'll operate the airlock for Magnus and Treya.

0: Force, an interstellar encounter starring Barry Foster, Nigel Stock, Nikki Henson, and Tony Asoba. Episode 4, The Time Ship.
1: Hearing you, Magnus.
2: Safely aboard the alien ship, and you here to see it. Extraordinary.
1: You can tell us later.
2: I certainly will. I've never seen anything like it. Claire wants to talk to you.
1: Put her on.
2: You will follow us. Keep close behind.
1: No, no. This ship doesn't operate that way. I need to know the exact orbital angle to aim at. We can fire the motors only when we're in position.
2: And when will that be?
1: I can't say until I know the target position on the other side of Jupiter.
2: Ifwa will give you all that information.
1: I see.
3: Tell me precisely what you need to know.
1: The exact position of your ship, its orbital speed, and distance from the planet's surface.
3: Computed.
4: That was quick. What does it say?
3: We reach apogee in 25 minutes.
4: Well, that's not long enough. We'll never be ready.
3: You must. You have no choice.
4: I'm telling you, we need
3: a... Do not dispute with me. Begin work.
4: 25 minutes.
3: Begin working or I fire.
4: You can't threaten me.
5: Roderick, do as they
4: say. No, Saxon, they can't force me.
3: But we can.
4: Why, you...
5: Roderick, watch out, the gun.
6: I'll get it.
5: Careful, Chipper.
4: No! What have you done to him?
3: Stand back or I fire.
5: No, Roderick, stay still.
4: I'm not going to let...
5: Roderick! You keep calm.
2: What's happening, Ifwa?
3: They're attempting to attack me.
2: You are hurt?
3: No, they have little strength.
2: I will report this to Silver Control.
3: Say they are unarmed, but you dangerous.
5: You all right, Chipper?
6: I think so. I banged my head on the televiewer. She packs a punch like a mule.
5: You surprised? 7 feet tall and the physique to go with it. That was a stupid thing to do, Roderick.
6: Sorry, Saxon.
5: Lucky for you, Chipper intervened.
6: And you're flung across the cabin for my trouble.
3: Next time, I will shoot.
5: Don't do anything like that again.
4: I couldn't help it. She made me mad.
5: Well, you can work off some of that aggression by getting the ship ready for orbit change.
4: I'll check the motor and fuel supply.
1: Ifwa.
3: Yes?
1: I'll show you how to operate the safety straps and position your couch.
3: No. I will take care of myself.
1: But I...
3: You are not to be trusted.
4: Good try, Saxon. I wonder how Magnus is getting on their ship.
7: You can take your helmet off in here. The air is breathable.
8: Thank you. Tell me, do all people where you come from have silver hair and silver skins?
7: None of us has either.
8: But you...
7: The silver is sprayed on. It's a protection against radiation.
8: Ah.
7: Without it, the skin would discolor, even burn, and the hair and hands too.
8: So what is the true color of your skin?
7: It is much paler than yours.
8: And your hair?
7: Yellow.
8: Yellow?
7: I've never seen anyone with dark hair before, nor dark skin. Is the color applied by the wearer?
8: Oh no, it's natural. A natural protection against sunlight.
7: The rays from your sun are strong enough to do you harm.
8: Not from here, they're not. The sun is nearly 500 million miles away. But on Earth, where we come from, it's only 93 million.
7: The rays come from the Jovian planetary system.
8: No.
7: Then who is Arecibo?
8: Arecibo? Arecibo is an old radio telescope that used to operate down on Earth.
7: But we came to Jupiter to find him.
8: To Jupiter? Why?
7: When we pinpoint the direction of the message, it was in this region of the sky. Jupiter is the largest body, so we travel from our star system.

0: You're from another star system?
1: The nearest to this one.
0: Alpha Centauri?
1: We come from Corthea.
0: Where?
1: Corthea, a planet. It orbits the star you call Alpha Centauri.
0: But I'm more than 4 light years away. How long did it take?
1: Wait.
0: What's that?
1: Wrist communication to Mothership. I have requested the information you require. She advises that the time taken to travel from our star system to yours was 1/12 of the Jupiter year.
0: 1/12? That's about 1 Earth year. 1 Earth year? To travel 4.5 light years?
1: Including acceleration and deceleration, actual travel time could not be more than a few seconds.
0: What?
1: To break through the time barrier.
2: Hello, Magnus. Space Force calling.
3: Oh, hello, Space Force. Receiving you.
2: We're about to fire the motors.
4: Motors will fire in 20 seconds.
3: Well, good luck. We'll keep an eye on you.
2: Keep out of the way. 17. Could be one almighty crash.
3: Presumably, we also have to change orbit, Treya.
1: Yes.
3: Well, shouldn't we prepare for it?
1: There is no need.
3: But surely, when the motors fire and G increases...
1: Acceleration is gentle. You'll hardly feel it.
3: Then Space Force will pull away from us.
1: Briefly. Ship accelerating. We shall overtake your ship in 15 minutes and arrive at the mothership in 19 hours.
3: Slowly and gently, the little ship gathered pace and swept across the galaxy. After we had passed the Space Force, I spent the journey gazing through the televiewer, observing the terrifying faces of Jupiter's minor satellites. From the tiny, irregularly shaped Almathea, hardly more than a lump of rock, to the larger, smoother, shiny surface of Europa, covered by a layer of ice 60 miles thick. But the most terrifying sight was the close-up view of Io, whose orbit is so close to the planet. The interior of Io is constantly on the boil. There is hardly a moment when a colossal volcano is not spewing red-hot debris hundreds of miles above the satellite's surface. By constantly ejecting its red-hot interior onto its own surface, Io is slowly turning itself inside out. I had totally lost myself in the contemplation of Jupiter's fiery and icy children when Treya tapped me on the shoulder.
1: Look there, in the center of the frame.
3: That bright circle of light?
1: That is our mothership. Bring her closer with the zoom control.
3: It fills the whole screen.
1: Bigger if you want.
3: Is that a ship? A spaceship?
1: A starship.
3: It must be colossal.
1: It is average for this type of vessel. We shall soon be there.
3: How do you slow down?
1: We have been doing so for some time.
3: But I didn't see you do anything.
1: We are completely under the mothership's control. We home in on her beam. She slows us down. She brings us into the landing dock. It is all automatic.
3: It makes Space Force appear primitive.
1: How will they slow down to enter the landing dock?
3: Saxon will handle it. With considerable help from the computer, of course.
1: Ifwa must not come to any harm.
3: The starship was as tall as a skyscraper and as long as an ocean liner, its hull being round like a submarine's. Towering high above it was the superstructure, tall, almost as long as the hull, but only half its thickness. We entered smoothly, easily, and came to a halt at our mooring. After donning our helmets, we stepped out onto the mooring platform and crossed it, passing through the airlock. We found ourselves inside the great ship. There we waited for Saxon and the rest of the Space Force crew.
5: Saxon! Over here!
6: What a ship! It's extraordinary. Large enough to accommodate a whole town.
3: The technology of these people is beyond belief. How did Ifwa react to our primitive efforts?
6: She didn't like it very much.
1: Are they all here?
7: Do you know where they are to be put?
1: Graving area.
7: It's not far. We can take the travelator.
1: Keep close together. Do not attempt to get away. Follow the grey corridor with a silver line.
6: Where's that?
1: Entrance over there. We start on the slow platform, change over to the faster one.
6: How much further?

0: We are close now.
1: Who are the people we keep bossing?
0: Members of the Starship crew.
1: Why are they dressed in coloured suits?
0: The different colours indicate their trade. The colours of the corridors indicate the ship's area.
1: What do these colours represent?
0: In this area, mostly domestic. Grey, living quarters. The addition of silver indicates flying crew's living quarters.
1: All flying personnel are dressed in silver?
2: Yes. Dreyer explained to me that...
3: We are now in grey living area. Enter third door on left. This is where you live. You will remain here until sent for.
1: Where are you going?
3: To the briefing room.
4: And what happens to us?
0: We must go.
4: Well, surely you can tell us what's...
0: Silence! Found Dreyer.
2: May I ask one question?
3: Yes.
2: All the personnel we've seen aboard this starship appear to be women.
3: Well, there are no men aboard this craft except you.
5: You mean of all the thousands of crew on this ship, there's not one man?
3: None.
6: But how about back home, you know, where you come from?
3: Corsair.
5: You must have men there.
3: I've never seen any.
6: But there are thousands of you.
0: Come, Dreyer.
5: Just a moment.
3: If you need anything, ask Jenny.
5: Who's Jenny?
3: She has been appointed to look after you.
5: You mean she's here in this apartment?
3: All queries must be addressed to her. We will see you again.
5: Hey, wait a minute. There's something else. Open up. I haven't finished. How do you get this door open? Did you see how they did it?
2: It just slid open, apparently, of its own accord. I shouldn't think it's meant to open. Not for us.
5: I suppose not.
6: Not to worry. We can ask Jenny. Dreyer said she was here.
4: Where?
6: Well, in this room, I suppose. The living quarters.
4: Pretty sparse for living quarters. One room with four chairs in it. Are we supposed to sleep on these things?
5: There's nowhere else that I can see.
6: Here, what do you think all these different coloured buttons are?
4: Well, you press one and find out.
6: Here goes, then. There.
4: Oh, well done, Chipper. Can you put the lights back on, please?
6: Sorry. There. I'll try this one. What's that?
5: You've opened another door to another room.
2: It's a bedroom.
7: Great area service.
6: Oh, huh. You made me jump.
7: Can I help you?
5: How did you get in here? You weren't there a second ago.
6: And who are you?
7: I'm Jenny. You called me.
6: Me?
7: You pressed the service button.
6: Oh, well, I mean...
4: Can you get us something to eat?
7: Very well. I will fetch...
4: Wait, and something to drink, too.
7: Of course.
6: Oh, she's gone.
5: Most incredible thing I've ever seen. A real person appeared from nowhere.
6: Largest life one moment, gone the next. How's it done?
5: I wish I knew.
6: Beautiful girl, too.
2: Watch out, Saxon.
5: What the...
7: Hey.
5: What did you see where that came from?
2: Well, it seemed to come out of the wall.
4: Here comes the food.
5: That was quick.
4: Looks delicious. Do you think we should try it?
5: Well, it's either that or we starve.
4: Right. I'll start.
5: Mmm. Oh, it is delicious. Try it. Mm. What a change after our rations.
2: This drink is good, too.
5: Try some of this. What is it?
4: I don't know. It's like pork. Really tasty.
5: Of course, it may be some sort of Centaurian serpent.
4: Mm-hmm. Do you think so?
2: Pippa, you're not eating.
6: I was thinking. What about that girl who came in here? What about her? So beautiful. Where did she come from?
5: She appeared when you pressed that button.
4: Just like Aladdin's genie. You press the button, she appears.
2: Aren't you going to eat anything then, Pippa?
6: Yeah, I'll have a little bit of that, thanks.
4: Well, anything Chipper doesn't want, I'll have. I've never tasted such good food.

0: You summoned me?
1: Yes.
0: You would like the table removed?
1: Yes.
0: Stand clear. Is there anything else?
1: Well, if you could tell us something about this place, we'd be...
0: What do you wish to know?
2: Well, what's likely to happen to us, for a start?
0: You will be examined and categorized. Mm-hmm. You will then be taken back to Corthia, or cast adrift, in your own vessel. How else did you expect to be treated?
2: Like human beings.
0: If your classification is high, you might be taken to Lochtan.
2: What happens there?
0: That is where all Centurion males are banished to.
1: Whatever for?
0: To work.
2: Work?
0: As slaves.
2: We can't be slaves. Well,
0: unless you are lucky enough to be classified in the primary category.
2: Which is?
0: Breeding. Centurion civilization may be all female, but it still has to reproduce. There are very few men lucky enough to be selected for that purpose.
2: Lucky? Sounds like hard work to me.
0: Oh, no. They lead a rich and easy life. Receive the best food, best living conditions.
3: Sounds rather dull, then.
4: Excuse me, what are the chances of being selected as a breeder?
0: I do not get a mistaken impression of breeding. The chosen males are merely donors. Oh. There is no direct contact with any of the women.
2: What do you look for in a donor, then?
0: Not me, the council. To be a breeder, a male must have a supremely high intelligence quota, good physique and disposition.
4: Oh, I see. Do you think that we would...
0: No, it is unlikely. You do not even have the simple ability to communicate telepathically. Except you, Chipper. And you can hardly be said to have physique.
4: Oh, I don't know.
2: What about his IQ?
0: His examination will reveal that.
2: And where does this...
1: Where did she go? She just vanished again. I don't understand. How does she do it?

0: Though Jenny appeared in our common room looking like a real three-dimensional person, she was in fact nothing more than a projected image. Even so, she carried a charm and personality that conquered us all. But especially Chipper. Whenever she appeared, and he pressed the service button on the least excuse, he spoke to her gently and warmly. She also had a special tone of voice for him, which affected him deeply. Soon it was obvious that Chipper was falling in love with this apparition, and to our consternation, the apparition appeared to be encouraging him. Then one time, Jenny appeared without being called.
1: You must all be ready for transfer to another part of the ship.
2: Where are we going?
1: To meet Voedica.
2: Who's she?
1: Commander of the starship. She wishes to see you, especially the Space Force leader.
2: It's about time I met somebody of my own rank and status.
1: Remember, you were also her prisoner.
2: That's difficult to forget. And where does this Commander Voedica reside?
1: On the far side of the starship. You will be escorted.
3: Naturally.
1: And remember, when you're interrogated...
2: Interrogated?
1: Yes. Remember, you must not...
2: What?
1: Another time. Here comes your escort. Be humble and respectful before Voedica.
3: Yes, but what we...
4: Come with us! Now!
3: Very well. Okay.
1: Good luck.
0: We were taken through a number of moving corridors and carried upwards in the general direction of the front end of the ship. We must have climbed to about half the height of the superstructure when we reached the outer door of an airlock. We passed through and found ourselves in a huge chamber, the nerve center of the starship, its very brain. On a raised platform to one side sat a woman. Like all the Centaurian women, she was very tall, but appeared considerably older than any we had seen up to now. This was Voedica.
5: Tell the Jovians to sit down.
6: They are not Jovians, Highness. They are from Earth.
5: Which is their commander?
2: I am. Commander Saxon Belly.
5: Is what you see on the screen the planet you hail from?
2: Yes, it is. A remarkable picture.
0: It's three-dimensional. How can they achieve such an incredibly close-up view?
5: Is that where the Arecibo message came from?
2: Yes.
5: We thought it came from Jupiter.
2: No. Earth.
5: Earth is such a tiny planet. We thought it too small to be of any significance.
2: It's a world full of life.
5: And it must be the only one in this whole system that is.
2: More than likely.
5: How disappointing. Those little unmanned ships that have been flying around Jupiter, are they from Earth, too?
2: Yes. Sent here to investigate your radio signals. But they all died.
5: That was our doing. We rendered their equipment useless.
2: You did that to our ship, too. The Space Force. Why?
5: We did not expect to find anybody aboard. But life is what we came looking for. So we are glad to have found you.
2: And now that you have us, what do you intend to do with us?
5: That depends on the result of your interrogation.
2: We were
5: you,
2: told...
5: What is your name?
7: Huh? Me?
5: Of course.
7: Oh, Chipper. Chipper Barney.
5: Take him down to interrogation. Return the others to their quarters.
7: Yes, sir. Oh, no. Saxon!
2: Wait a minute. If one goes, we all go.
5: Take him away. Very well.
8: No, come with us.
2: Let go away. Of him!
9: Help! Help him!
10: You better blast!
11: Stand back!
12: Stand back or we fire!
13: Get the gun!
7: Oh, what have you done? You've killed them.
5: Disobedience will not be tolerated.
14: In that episode of Space Force, Chipper was played by Nicky Henson, Magnus by Nigel Stock, Saxon by Barry Foster, and Lauderick by Tony Asova, with Teresa Stretfield, Wendy Murray, Jenny Twigg, and Lolly Cockrell. Space Force was written by Charles Chilton and produced by Paul Mayhew Archer.
4: once upon a time there was an engineer.
8: Choo-choo Charlie was his name.

0: I love so well.
1: Once upon a time there was an engineer.
2: Choo-choo Charlie was his name, we hear.
1: He had an engine and he sure had fun. He used good and plenty candy to make his train run.
3: Charlie says, love my good and plenty.
4: Charlie says, really rings the bell.
3: Charlie says, love my good and plenty. Don't know any other candy that I love so well.
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6: We present Bernard Hawksall as Harry Lawson and Jeffrey Banks as Professor Von Hardwig in A Journey to the Center of the Earth, the novel by Jules Verne, adapted for radio in 8 parts by Howard Jones. Part 6, The Hurricane.
7: Before I resume my account of our amazing adventures beneath the surface of the earth, let me remind you of what I have already told you. My uncle is that now celebrated German scientist, Professor von Hardwig. One day, in a book my uncle had recently purchased, we came upon a scrap of ancient parchment covered with runic characters. This, we discovered, was the writing of a 16th century alchemist named Arne Saknussemm. In a few words, Saknussemm described how he had made a journey to the center of the earth by descending the crater of an extinct volcano in Iceland. My uncle, being impulsive as well as clever, insisted that we follow in the footsteps of Saknussemm. So, accompanied by our faithful guide, Hans Bjelke, we too descended the Snæfells volcano. How we nearly died of thirst, how I became separated from my companions and all but lost my reason, how we set sail on a raft on a great subterranean ocean called the Central Sea, all this I have already told you. And then we witnessed a fearful battle between prehistoric monsters. The Ichthyosaurus, or great fish lizard, and a sea crocodile, the Plesiosaurus. After 3 terrifying hours, both monsters suddenly vanished under the waves. But presently the Plesiosaurus rose again to the surface, writhing horribly in its death agonies. We watched it until it ceased to struggle and sank from our sight. And I thought, so much for the Plesiosaurus. But what about the victor, the Ichthyosaurus? Has he gone down to some undersea cavern to rest and lick his wounds? Or will he reappear to destroy us? Suddenly, Hans said,
8: Ah, the wind! The wind! He freshens! See, the sail is filled! We fly! We fly!
7: Wednesday, August 19th. The wind, which is now blowing violently, has helped us to escape from the scene of the battle. With his usual imperturbable calm, Hans remains at the rudder. But my uncle, who for a short time had been roused from his reverie by the fight, fell again into a brown study, his eyes fixed morosely on the widespread ocean. I confess that even I find our voyage has become monotonous. But I have no desire to have the monotony broken by the perils and adventures of yesterday. Thursday, August 20th. The wind is now north-northeast and blows very irregularly, in fitful gusts. The temperature is high. We progress at an average speed of about 10.5 miles an hour. About 12 o'clock, we heard a sound like thunder. I note down this fact without suggesting any reason for it. My uncle had his own theory.
8: Not thunder, I think. No. It is my belief that there is some distant rock or island. What we hear is the sea breaking violently against it. Hans, leave the tiller, climb the mast. Up with you. So, up. Now, look all around you. What can you see?
9: I can see.
8: Yes, yes.
9: I can see nothing.
8: Nothing?
0: 3 hours passed. The sound had now become like a mighty cataract, far, far off.
8: Uncle?
10: Well, Harry, what is it?
0: I believe that's a cataract of some sort.
8: Nonsense.
0: We're advancing towards some gigantic waterfall, some terrible abyss.
10: I disagree. I disagree entirely.
7: I could not help reflecting that if we were to be swept down into some abyss, the professor would welcome it, for it would be that swift and vertical descent to the center of the earth which he is so anxious to make. But what, in fact, was this strange sound, and where did it come from? It struck me that if it came from a cataract, as I believed, if, in other words, this great underground sea cascaded into a lower basin, the current would become stronger and its swiftness would afford me some idea of the peril which faced us. Accordingly, I cast an empty bottle into the sea and watched it anxiously. Current? The current simply did not exist. The bottle lay to leeward without any movement. About 4 o'clock, my uncle said,
8: Hans, oblige me by climbing the mast again. That's it. That's it. Now look carefully. Very carefully. Aha! He has seen something at last.
0: I think so, Uncle.
8: Hans, I come. Well, what is it? What have you seen?
10: It is there, to the south, master. A great spout of water rising from the waves.
8: This is what you saw, Hans?
10: Yes, master. A spout of water.
0: Then it's probably another marine monster?
10: Perhaps, my boy. Perhaps.
0: In which case, may I suggest we give it a clear berth? Let's steer away from it. To the west.
10: We steer for the south.
0: For the south? Uncle, that is madness.
8: For the south, I say. For the south.
7: At 8 o'clock in the evening, reckoning as above ground where there is night and day, we were not more than 2 leagues from the great monster. Its black, enormous body lay motionless on top of the water. Its length could not be less than 1,000 fathoms. I recalled that sailors have been said to have gone ashore on sleeping whales, mistaking them for land. What could this terrible monster be? The water spout rose to a height of at least 500 feet, breaking into spray with a sullen roar. And all the time we were advancing on it, I cried out to my uncle to stop, stop, before it was too late.
8: This did not come this way to stop.
0: You're mad, Uncle. If you don't stop, I'll cut away the sail.
10: Master!
8: Well,
10: this monster, it is an island.
8: An island? The monster's an island, Harry. What did you say?
0: I don't believe it. Well, what about this great spout of water?
10: It is a geyser, Master Harry.
0: Are you sure?
10: Oh, yes, I'm sure.

0: of a talk. We sailed to this island and...
1: Oh, yes, master. But beware the geyser. If he falls on us, we are wrecked. Therefore, I think I steer for the other end of the island.
2: I was the first to leap onto the rock. My uncle followed. Hans remained seated on the raft, a man above any childish thrills of excitement. The professor and I were now walking on granite mixed with siliceous sandstone. It shivered under our feet like the sides of a boiler and was burning to the touch.
0: One moment, Harry. Have you brought the thermometer?
2: Yes.
0: This water is running from the basin where the geyser rises. Now, what is the temperature?
2: 163 degrees.
0: So?
2: And that, Uncle, contradicts all your theories on the subject, doesn't it?
0: What are you saying? Explain yourself.
2: Well, the water obviously comes from some place where the heat is intense, and that place is directly beneath our feet.
0: Certainly it is beneath our feet. What about it?
2: Well, doesn't it confirm the central heat theory? The deeper you descend, the hotter it becomes.
0: Oh, the water is hot, and that's all. What does it prove against my theory?
2: Oh, nothing. Nothing, I suppose. But, Uncle, sooner or later, we shall arrive in some region where the central heat will be insupportable. It will be as hot as hot as the Hades of the ancients, believed by them to be the center of the earth.
0: Now, we shall see. But now we must give a name to this island. Yes, indeed. I named this Harry's Island.
2: Thank you, Uncle.
0: You don't need to thank me. I care nothing for your theories. Nothing at all. Come. It is time we were going.
2: So at length we took our departure, going round the rather dangerous projecting rocks on the southern side. Hans had taken advantage of our halt to carry out some repairs to the raft. Not before they were needed, I might add. Before we set sail, I made some observations and calculations to put down in my journal. Since we left Port Gretchen, we had travelled 270 leagues, more than 800 miles on this great subterranean sea. We were, therefore, 620 leagues from Iceland and exactly under England. Friday, August 21st. This morning, the wind has freshened. We make good progress. The sight and sound of the magnificent geyser have disappeared. And the weather, if I may call it such, is about to change very suddenly. The atmosphere is close and sultry. The clouds seem to be tumbling towards the sea, a dark olive in color. In the south, they are piling up like enormous balls of cotton, one above the other in confusion. The sea is comparatively calm. There can be no doubt that the air is saturated, so to speak, with electricity. My hair literally stands on end, as if under the influence of a galvanic battery. I am writing at 10 in the morning. The portents of a storm become more and more pronounced. The wind has softened as if taking breath for a renewed attack. Above us, the vast funereal pall of cloud hangs like a huge sack. I try to ignore the menacing signs all about us, but I cannot help remarking it looks as if we are in for some dirty weather. The professor says nothing, simply shrugs his shoulders. He's in a detestable temper. I point to the horizon. There's a big storm brewing, Uncle. The clouds are coming lower and lower, as if they mean to suffocate us. Silence. Nothing stirs. Now the wind has dropped entirely. It is as if nature has ceased to breathe. The sail droops in folds on the mast. We are motionless on a dark sea that is as smooth as glass. I reflect that if the wind rises with sudden violence, our sail may be the death of us. I say, lower the sail! It's only common sense.
0: No! I tell you 100 times no! Let the wind strike and do its worst. Let the storm sweep us where it will. Only let me see the glimmer of a coast, the line of rocky cliffs. Even if they dash us into 1,000 pieces.
2: But, Uncle...
0: You will keep up the sail, whatever happens. Keep it up!
2: The professor had scarcely spoken when the storm burst.

0: The rain falls like solid rods of steel. The wind rises to a raging tempest, blowing from the most distant corners of the cavern, from every point of the compass. It roars, it screams, it shrieks like demons let loose. The raft leaps wildly over the waves. My uncle is cast headlong to the deck, and with difficulty I drag myself towards him. He clings with might and main to the end of a rope and gazes with pleasure and delight at the spectacle of the unchained element. Tons of the rudder never moves a muscle. The mast holds firm against the hurricane, but the sail bellies out like a bubble about to burst. I shout, "The sail!
1: Must I tell you again? Leave the sail alone!
2: Hands! Hands! Lower the sail!
3: Lord, Master Harry, leave the sail alone!"
0: And now to the fearful claps of thunder are added dazzling flashes of lightning such as I have never seen before. The flashes cross one another, hurled down from every side. Hailstones striking the metal of our boots and our weapons are luminous. The waves rising above us like fire-eating monsters, the crests surmounted by great cones of flame. Sunday, August 23rd. I have almost lost count of time. My notes are incomplete, loose, and vague. The night has been fearful, something not to be described. We are still carried forward at tremendous speed. Where have we got to? Where are we going? Our ears literally bleed. We are unable to exchange a word, to hear each other speak. My uncle lies full length, silent, motionless. Hans never moves. Seems this terrible storm will never end. We are utterly broken by fatigue. We are heading southeast, always southeast. Already we have covered 200 leagues from Harry's Island. We have lashed every piece of cargo to the raft, otherwise it must have been swept away. Also, we have tied ourselves to the mast, each man lashing the other. The waves sweep over us, so that we are often underwater. For 3 days and three nights, we have not spoken. We open our mouths, we move our lips, but no sound comes. My uncle contrived to get his head close to mine. "From pure intuition, I fancy," he said to me. "We are lost." So now I take out my notebook and I write as well as I can. "Take in sail." He nods his head. And at this moment, a disc or ball of fire appears on the very edge of our raft. The sail is carried away bodily. I see it swept up to a prodigious height, like a kite. The ball of fire, half white, half blue, and about 10 inches across, runs here, there, everywhere. It is swept towards us, towards my uncle. A stench of nitrous gas fills the air. Well, I am ready to choke. And my feet, I cannot move my feet. This globe of electric fire has turned all the iron on board into magnets or lodestones. Our instruments, our tools. And then suddenly the ball of fire bursts. A stupendous flash of light. It shows me my uncle cast to the deck, apparently senseless. And there, Hans at the rudder, grim, motionless, imperturbable. Then, all about us, darkness. Darkness. Darkness. Tuesday, August 25th. The hurricane continues. Where are we going? Where? Where? Our speed is terrific. We must have passed under England, under the Channel, under France, probably under the whole extent of Europe.
1: Master Harry!
0: What's that? Someone called my name?
1: Master Harry! Master Harry! You hear?
2: Hear? Yes, I hear. And...
1: the sea is smashing on rocks. They are close. They are very close.
2: Oh, land. No. No, it can't be. You imagine it. You...
0: Exactly what happened when our raft was cast upon the rocky shore, it is impossible for me to say. I felt myself thrown into the raging seas, and I was saved from death only by the determination of the faithful Hans, who seized me and carried me far out of the reach of the waves and laid me down upon a wide expanse of sand. And here, some time later, I found myself in the company of the professor. Some overhanging rocks afforded us a slight protection, and under this shelter, Hans prepared some food, which I, however, was unable to eat. Exhausted by three weary days and nights, we fell into a heavy sleep. Next day, when I awoke, the change was magical. Every trace of the storm had vanished. The wind was gentle and the sea quite calm. I was greeted by the first happy remarks I had heard from my uncle for many a day.
4: Well, well... How are you, Harry, my dear boy? You slept soundly. But what is the matter with you? Cannot you say whether you slept well or not?
0: Yes, I've slept well, Uncle. But every bone in my body aches. Oh, you appear to be very cheerful this morning.
4: Never happier in my life, dear boy. We have at last reached our long-wished-for port.
0: Do you mean this is the end of our expedition?
4: No, not yet. But we have reached the further side of the great central sea, the sea which I thought would never end. For now we can resume our journey by land, our real journey to the center of the earth.
0: Uncle, what about getting back? Back to the surface?
4: Getting back? What a question to ask! When we reach the center of the earth, we shall find a new road to lead us back to the surface.
0: And if there is no new road?
4: Then we shall turn about and return by the way we came.
0: In that case, we shall have to repair the raft. And what about the equipment?
4: There's very little missing as far as I can see. We have lost all our guns.
0: We haven't a weapon between us.
4: No weapons. Only this gunpowder.
5: Well, as we have no guns, all we do is give up the idea of hunting.
4: But our scientific instruments, Hunter, what about them?
5: Here, the thermometers, the chronometer, the compass, and this, what you call it?
4: The manometer, the most valuable of all. With this, I can calculate our depth as we progress. With this, I shall tell when we have reached the center of the earth.
0: And food. How much is left, huh?
5: Well, the food is here, in these boxes. There are biscuits, salt meat, fried fish, freedom. It is all good. If we are careful, it must last 4 months. Yes, 4 months, I think.
4: 4 months? Oh, then we shall have plenty of time to reach the center of the earth. And to come back again. And with the food that is left over, I will give a grand dinner to all my scientific colleagues in Hamburg.
0: But at this moment, Uncle, we are somewhere under the Mediterranean.
4: That may be so, but whether we are under the Mediterranean or under Turkey or the Atlantic Ocean cannot be decided until we are sure that the storm does not drive us out of our course. However, we can easily decide by taking our bearings. Come, let us...
0: The professor stepped out eagerly towards the rock where Hans had laid out our instruments. He was gay and light-hearted, to all appearances a young man again. I had never known him so amiable and cheerful. I followed him, anxious to know whether I had made any mistake in my estimate of our position. My uncle took up the compass, gave it a shake to bring it to life, placed it again on the rocks, and bent his eyes eagerly over it. For some moments he was silent. Slowly he rubbed his eyes and looked again. And then...
2: Oh, no. It is not possible.
0: What's the matter, Uncle? Uncle, what's wrong?
2: He cannot speak. Look at the compass.
0: The needle's pointing to the shore.
2: Exactly. Then the shore is to the north. The sea is to the south. You realize what this means?
0: Now, wait a minute. Perhaps it's not working properly, Uncle. I'll give it another shake. There. Let it settle.
2: It has settled precisely as before. The needle points to the shore.
0: There must have been a slant of wind during the storm. We've been carried back to the shores of Port Grayton.
2: The shores we left, apparently for ever so many days ago. And our voyage, the fearful dangers we have passed through amount to nothing. Every hour, every minute on the raft has been so much time lost. It is cruel. Cruel.
0: Yes, Uncle. And in my opinion, the time has come to reconsider our position. It is useless to struggle against the impossible.
2: So, fate plays me these vile tricks. All the elements, air, fire, water, all have combined against me. For all, now they shall learn what a determined man can do. I will not yield. I will not retreat from this. We shall see who is going to triumph in this immortal contest. Man or nature. Forward, I say. Forward to the center of the earth.

0: That was the sixth installment of A Journey to the Center of the Earth, adapted by Howard Jones from the novel by Jules Verne. The cast was as follows. Harry Lawson was played by Bernard Horsfall, Professor von Hartwig by Jeffrey Banks, and Hans Bjelke by John Dinklage. It was produced in the north of England by Trevor Hill. We invite you to listen to the seventh installment of this serial next Thursday at the same time, that is 5:25, on this service, that is Radio 4. And the title of the episode next week is The Mysterious Dagger.
1: You know, cats have minds of their own. 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And Tabby, she's happier than ever. She likes both the Kitty Cat dinners.
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17: Now, do you remember our last episode? Well, Buck and Wilma finally got on the trail of Black Barney's rocket ship. And we learned that Killer Kane and Ardela, with Barney as their prisoner, have landed at the ruins of ancient Philadelphia, where they're going to set up a new headquarters. Well, let's join them there and see how things are working out. Okay? Then here we go, 500 years into the future.
19: Well, Kane, what do we do now?
20: We make a little trip underground to establish a base of operations, Ardela, in what was formerly the headquarters of Professor Smith, the mad scientist.
21: Carnegie's Smithy's old place, huh?
20: That's what I said. Come on.
21: Okay.
20: And handle that psychic restriction ray with care.
21: Okay.
19: Yeah, but where are we going? I don't see anything around here that looks like it might be Smith's old headquarters.
20: There, right in front of you. You see that hole in the ground?
19: Yeah.
20: With an old set of concrete stairs running down into it?
19: Well.
20: Away back in the 20th and 21st centuries, there was a network of subway lines running all along under the whole city. Now, that was before the Mongol invasion destroyed most of the principal American cities.
19: But what under the sun are subway lines?
20: Ever see pictures of railroad trains in your history books?
19: Sure.
20: Well, the subways were railroads that ran entirely underground.
19: Well.
20: Diverted a lot of traffic from the already congested streets on the surface and all that sort of thing.
21: Yeah, all that sort of stuff.
19: Say, maybe the people who lived in those times weren't so dumb after all.
20: No, but if our friend Rogers weren't so dumb, he'd have stayed in the 20th century where he belonged.
21: Kane, you know just as well as me that Captain Rogers didn't come to the 25th century on purpose. He got caught in a mine accident, and a lot of gas come out of it, and he was held in suspender animation and all that sort of stuff.
20: Forget it, Barney. The point is that when Smith came here, he found an ancient subway station located down near the edge of the Delaware River here that was good enough to make into a headquarters. Now, you ought to remember that, Barney. You worked with Smith at one time.
21: Yeah, that was before I knowed any better. Smitty had it all fixed up with lights and a power plant and all that sort of stuff and things.
20: And that's why we're lucky in having everything ready for us to settle down here.
19: Yes, but I still think if Buck and Wilma get anywhere near here, they'll pick this as a logical place to look for
20: us. But even if they do, they'll never find us. Come along now. Down the stairway.
21: Listen, I don't want to go down there.
20: Barney, do I have to keep a rocket pistol trained on you to make you do as I say?
21: Well, you can't make me work for you anyhow.
20: Quiet. Now pick up that psychic restriction ray and come along.
21: Okay.
19: Right down these steps?
20: Right. Now, what used to be Smith's office is at the end of a corridor at the bottom.
19: Oh, here's that corridor, all right. Hey, how about some light down here? You can't see very well.
20: Wait a second, and I'll see if the lighting system's still in order. Now, that's better.
19: Much. Hey, there's quite an establishment down here, isn't there?
20: Everything you could want for comfort and convenience. Now, this on the right was his office. Quarters are down the corridor on the left.
19: Wait a minute, Kane.
20: Why, yes. That little waterfall down at the end of this room. Yeah, I wonder how that got there.
21: Well, I can tell you.
20: Well?
21: Well, back in the old days when I was sort of foolish and thought I was an air pirate...
20: You'd be better off if you were still an air pirate, Barney.
21: No, sir, Kane, and nothing you will ever
20: all
21: say
20: right.
21: will ever
20: all
21: make me believe
20: right.
21: it.
20: All right, go on with your story.
21: Yeah. Well, one time, me and Louie was down here giving Smitty a hand.
20: Who's Louie?
21: Oh, yeah. Louie, he was sort of my right-hand man and all that sort of stuff.
20: Go on.
21: Well, Louie didn't like Smitty, and Smitty knowed it, so he kept treating Louie worse and worse until one day Louie got mad and cut loose with an atomic bomb and blew the place up.
20: Blew the place up?
21: Well, didn't exactly do very much damage on account of it wasn't set very good, but it let through some of the water from the Delaware River, and that's what makes a fall.
20: Then the door to Smith's old laboratory ought to be right behind that waterfall.
21: Yeah, I guess so. Unless somebody's changed it.
20: Somebody's changed it? Who's changed it?
21: Well, somebody or... Well, maybe somebody come along...
20: You don't know what you mean. Adela.
18: Yes?
20: We've got to find out if the door to the laboratory is in back of that waterfall.
18: Well...
20: Well, how'd you like to hop through it and see while I keep an eye on Black Bonnie here?
18: Oh, and get soaking wet? Not much, Kane. If you want to find out what's on the other side of the waterfall, you can do it yourself. Or make Bonnie do it.
21: Hey, now, listen.
20: And take a chance on there being some way for him to beat it on the other side?
18: Okay, then it's up to you. See why that laboratory should be of such importance to you anyway.
20: Adela, if the water hasn't flooded that laboratory, we'll find electrical and scientific instruments that'll mean everything to us.
18: If it isn't flooded.
20: That's exactly what we're going to find out now.
18: What you're going to find out? Go ahead.
20: No. Wait a minute. The force ray. Give me one of those non-recoil energy projectors.
18: Sure. Here. What are you going to do with it?
20: Use it to push the water aside and keep from getting wet.
18: Oh. Sorry.
20: Sorry?
18: Yeah. Thought we were going to have the pleasure of watching you take a soaking.
20: Never mind that. Just be sure you keep Barney here covered with your rocket pistol. Now, here.
21: Hey, that's pretty good, Kane. Even if it is doing
20: it. It's the laboratory, all right, Adela. And it's in perfect condition.
18: Good. I'll hold back the water with this force ray while you and Barney go in. And then you can do the same for me with yours.
20: Right. Come on, Barney.
21: Okay.
20: And be sure you don't let that ray machine get wet.
21: All right.
20: That's it. Now, put the psychic restriction ray down inside the door here.
21: Well, now, how about...
20: Set it down, I said.
21: But listen, me.
0: Hey,
21: she?
20: What's the hurry, Adela? Take it easy, will you? All right, come ahead.
18: Right. Well, this is better.
20: Now, get all the way inside the laboratory so we can close this door. That's it. And this, my friends, is our new headquarters.
18: Not bad, Kane. Not bad.
20: Not bad? It's perfect. I look at these scientific instruments. Smith may have been a bit balmy, but he's certainly left us some priceless equipment here. And with that waterfall covering up the door, nobody in the whole wide world would ever discover us here.
18: No? Why shouldn't somebody else look behind the falls for the door to this place?
20: Because nobody else knows this place is here.
18: I hope you're right.
20: I know I am. Come on, let's get to work. Now, the first thing we've got to do is to put Barney under the psychic restriction ray.
21: Huh?
20: Plug it into that power outlet, will you?
18: Sure.
21: Listen, Kane, is all you think about the cycle of scripture, Ray? I'm not going under it, see?
20: You haven't any choice in the matter, Bonnie, unless you decide to work along with us voluntarily. How about it?
21: No, sir. I don't know what voluntarily means, but I won't do it.
20: That's final?
21: Yes, sir, and nothing you can say will make any difference.
20: And the Ray it is. Let me have that force ray, Adela.
18: Here you are.
21: Kane.
20: Get down on the floor under the ray projector, Bonnie.
21: No, sir, Kane. You can't make me...
20: Down.
21: Hey! Take that force ray off of me. What's the big idea, Kane?
20: Flat on your back, Bonnie. And right under the projector lens.
21: Take it off me, I tell you. You're pushing me right through the floor.
20: If you don't stop bellowing, I will push you through the floor.
21: All right. I'll stay. I'll lay still.
20: All right. Now, Bonnie, I warn you. If you try to get out of range of the psychic restriction ray, I'll drive so much energy at you that you'll never get up again. Adela.
18: Yes?
20: Turn on the ray.
18: Right. How's that?
20: Perfect.
21: No, sir, Kane. It ain't perfect. And if you got any sense, you'll turn it off again. You hear me, Kane? Turn it off! This thing won't have no effect on me anyhow.
20: Quiet, Bonnie. Now you'll find it much easier if you don't try to make so much noise.
21: But the light from it, It hurts my eyes.
20: You're crazy.
21: I don't like it anyhow. So take it away. And anyhow, if you think this or anything else is going to make me work for you, why, you're out of my mind. You understand? This again. You know, it's funny. This thing ain't so bad after all, is it? Yeah. I kind of think I like it.
0: It's working, Adela.
19: Good.
0: And from now on, Barney is ours.
21: Yeah, the reggae. It's so nice and pretty and beautiful and stuff. Yeah.
20: Let the brave Captain Rogers try to upset our plans now. Rogers.
1: Central Radio Bureau, Davidson speaking.
22: Listen, Dave, this is Buck Rogers.
1: Oh, hello, Captain.
22: Contact Dr. Hewer again for me. Tell him we're still on Black Barney's rocket trail and following it with a gas analyzer.
1: Good, but there's
22: We found that it leads almost directly southeast of Niagara in a straight line.
1: I see, but now...
22: In other words, toward the ruins of ancient Philadelphia, which would make an ideal headquarters for a person like Killer Kane.
1: But, Captain,
22: now, as I told you before, Dave, the more I think of it, the more I feel he's somehow connected with the disappearance of Barney. Now, will you get all that to Dr. Hewer just as quickly as possible?
1: But, Captain...
22: Yeah?
1: I've been trying to tell you, Dr. Hewer called here just a few minutes ago, and he left a message for you.
22: Oh, yeah? What'd he say?
1: He wants you and Lieutenant Wilmer to return to Niagara immediately...
22: What?
1: ...and meet him at his laboratory.
22: But we can't. We're hot on this trail for the first time. We can't leave it now.
1: Well, I'm sorry, Captain, but he made it plain that no matter where you were or what you might be doing, he wants you in his laboratory before you go any further.
22: Well, if he wants us to leave a hot trail, it must be important.
1: Judging by the way he spoke, it's doggone important.
22: Okay, Dave. Tell him we're on our way back.
17: So, Kane and Ardela have poor old Black Barney under the influence of the psychic restriction ray. The instrument that completely subjugates him to their wills. It'll make him not only willing but glad to work with them. But I wonder what Dr. Hewer has up his sleeve.
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2: Presenting the amazing interplanetary adventures of Flash Gordon. Last week, Flash Gordon saved Queen Azura's life by throwing Hoko, King of the Death Dwarfs, into his own fiery pit. Then he and the Witch Queen raced for the iron door leading to freedom. In the meantime, Dale and the invisible Zarkov managed to enter the palace. Then Zarkov made his way to where General Tall was putting Khan, the Hawkman, into a cell. From Khan, the scientist learned what had happened to Flash and Azura. Although Khan had only a theory about Flash's being still alive and was unable to tell Khan exactly where the iron door was located, the great scientist decided to search for it before his invisibility wore off. At that moment, Flash and Queen Azura reached the iron door in their mad dash for freedom. They found it barred from the outside and heard the cries of the Death Dwarfs as they started to close in on them. These thrilling adventures come to you as they are pictured each Sunday in the Big Comic Weekly, the world's greatest pictorial supplement of humor and adventure. The Comic Weekly, each page printed in full colors, is distributed everywhere as an integral part of your Hearst Sunday newspaper. Now we continue the story. Brandishing the spear of the dead dwarf king, Flash Gordon places himself between Queen Azura and the howling mob of half-sized men closing in on them as they stand at the barred iron door.
3: Here come the dwarves, Azura. Stand behind me. I'll hold them off as long as I can.
4: Well, you're a brave man, Flash, but I'm afraid there are too many for you.
3: There'll be quite a few less pygmies walking around by the time they get me, Azura.
4: Oh, I'm sure of that, Flash. Why, they seem to be in a conference. Why don't they attack?
3: I don't know. I wish they'd hurry up and come out of the huddle. The suspense is worse than the actual fighting.
4: I'm going to pound on that door again. Somebody must be out there. Help! Help! Azura, your queen! Falling all gods!
3: Save your voice, Azura. It's no use.
4: Oh, I guess you are right, Flash.
3: I know I'm right, this time. But I was a fool not to listen to you, Azura, in the first place. It's all my fault that we're in this tough spot.
4: Well,
3: I know apologizing won't save our lives, but I want you to know I'm sorry I've risked your life. I only wanted to capture you as a hostage in order to conquer Tal and your army.
4: I believe you, Flash. And while apologies are in order, I'd like to ask your forgiveness for the way I've treated you. It was only because I loved you. May I remind you of the saying, all's fair in love and war?
3: It's only fair to remind you, Azura, that I love Dale Arden, and I always will.
4: I know that. But for once and for all, I beat her out.
3: What do you mean?
4: Look, here come the dwarfs to attack us. You may love Dale Arden, but I shall be the one to die with you.

0: the meanwhile, back at the palace, General Tall brings a squad of guards to the cell of Khan the Hawkman.
1: Hawk! Well, prisoner Khan, what have you to say for yourself?
2: Just that this cell isn't as comfortable as it might be, Tall.
1: You are pleased to jest. One would think you were a guest of honor instead of a prisoner.
2: Not from these quarters, they wouldn't.
1: Perhaps you can leave that cell, never to return to it.
2: By what means?
1: Do you still believe Flash Gordon and Azura are alive?
2: I told you I shall never believe Flash Gordon dead until I see his body.
1: Yes. Well, it may not be long before we shall have that pleasure.
2: Is that so?
1: Yes, that is so. Prisoner Khan, you forget that I am now king of the Blue Magic Land.
2: Are you? Saying you are doesn't make you a king.
1: No? Then listen. Guards, am I or am I not King Tall?
3: You are King Tall. King Tall the First.
1: Yes. You hear, Prisoner Khan? The guards acknowledge me to be their king.
2: They may say so to your face, but I'll wager they don't behind your back. But what if this handful of guards do call you King Tall? They aren't the whole army. They aren't the whole kingdom.
1: The whole army. I'll show you, prisoner. I'll show you who acknowledges me to be king here. Guard, sound the call for review. And you, open up the cell. We'll bring the prisoner with us. Now, prisoner, come out of that cell.
2: Never to return, General?
1: That depends. And don't call me General. Guard, bring the prisoner this way. Forward. March.
2: May I ask where you are taking me?
1: You'll see. You'll soon find out.
2: Well, wherever we're going, it will be better than that cell back there. Honestly, Tall, if you're going to run this country, you might begin by improving your cell block. Well, what's the matter? Can't you hold a polite conversation?
1: Halt!
2: Why, we're on the parade ground.
1: Guard, give the signal to start the review.
2: What's all this for, Tall? Do you want the army to get a good look at me so they'll recognize me in case I try to escape?
1: Khan, you are a brave soldier.
2: Praise from General Tall is praise indeed.
1: Even though you are a prisoner and face death at any moment, you are no coward. Khan, this review is for you.
2: For me?
1: Yes. I am having the entire army pass before us for two reasons. One is to show you that the troops will salute me as king.
2: I see that, Tall. You are getting the royal salute. What is the other reason?
1: Can't you guess?
2: I never guess. Well, Tal, what is the other reason for this review?
1: To give you an opportunity to become acquainted with your troops.
2: With my troops? I don't understand you.
1: I am offering you the post of Commander-in-Chief of my army.
2: If I will do what?
1: If you will swear allegiance to me as King Tal the First.
2: You can call out your review, Tal.
1: You will not swear allegiance to me?
2: Most emphatically, no.
1: Very well. Guard, stop the review. Take the prisoner back to his cell and keep him there for the rest of his

0: Meanwhile, in another part of the palace, Zarkov the scientist returns to Dale Arden, who has been awaiting him.
1: Well, I am back, Dale.
2: Oh, Dr. Zarkov, I was beginning to fear they'd captured you.
1: How could they? They cannot see me.
2: That's true, but I was afraid that you'd started to become visible right now. What did you find out? How is Flash? Did you see him?
1: I did not see him, Dale.
2: Oh, then we must search for him, Dr. Zarkov. Let's hurry. He won't be invisible forever.
1: I have been searching for Flash, Dale. That is why I have been so long in returning.
2: Two persons are better than one when it comes to searching. Perhaps you'll find him with me helping.
1: I hope so, Dale.
2: Where did you look for Flash? In Azora's quarters?
1: Flash is not in the palace, Dale.
2: How do you know that?
1: I found Khan a prisoner in the cell block. He told me that Flash captured Azura.
2: He did? Oh, that's wonderful.
1: Wait until you hear the rest, Dale.
2: You sound as though you had tragic news.
1: I have sad news. Just how tragic it is, we shall not know until we find Flash.
2: What do you mean, Dr. Zarkov?
1: It seems that after Flash captured the Witch Queen, he carried her off through an iron door somewhere in the hills.
2: Oh.
1: Khan was only able to give me a general direction to follow in my search. But it has been of no use.
2: I have an idea, Dr. Zarkov.
1: Yes?
2: While you're still invisible, let's free Khan. Then he can help us search.
1: An excellent idea. We are only a short way from the cell block. Come along.
2: Oh, I do hope we find that iron door in the hills.
1: So do I. Down these stairs, Dale.
2: Why should Flash take that horrid witch queen into the hills?
1: They were being pursued by the blue magic soldiers, and Flash made for the first avenue of escape. But the iron door bars from the outside. They cannot come out of the tunnel.
2: Then we must hurry and open that door.
1: Yes. Hark! Listen.
2: What's that?
1: It must be a squad of guards coming to Khan's cell. Here, get behind this pillar. They must not see you.
3: And perhaps you wish you'd accepted my offer, Khan.
4: Never. I swear allegiance to only one man, King Flash.
3: Halt. Open the cell. Get in there, prisoner. Forward. Forward, march.
1: All right, come along, Dale. We came just in time.
2: Khan. Khan.
4: Princess Dale.
2: Yes. Are you all right?
4: Yes, perfectly all right. Where's Zarkov?
1: I am here, Khan. I will open the cell door.
4: Did you find Flash Gordon?
1: No. That is why we have come back for you. Dale thought you might recognize the hill if we got you outside.
4: I'll do my best. Come along.
0: Back in the tunnel of the Death Dwarfs, Flash Gordon is valiantly resisting the attack.
4: Come on, you pygmies!
5: Oh, good work, Flash. You are holding them off wonderfully.
4: I hope I don't get tired before they do. Why, you?
5: I'm sure my men will soon be here, Flash. Tall will not rest a moment until they sound me.
4: This is one time when Tall can't appear any too soon for me.
5: Well, keep up the good work, Flash. I'll try to summon aid. Help! Help! Tall!
4: I'm afraid it's no use pounding on that door, Azura. They've probably given us up as dead long ago.
5: As long as I have life, I shall fight to summon aid. Help!

0: Meanwhile, Kahn and Zarkov and Dale reach the outer gates.
1: Now for the hill.
2: Which one?
1: Well, it's either... What? Why, I can see you, Zarkov.
3: Yes, you've become visible.
2: So I have. It is a good thing we got these robes off the guards. Well, it is do or die from now on. No more reconnoitering until I build another machine.
3: Oh, I do hope we can find that iron door. Which hill is it, Kahn?
1: Let me see. It's either that one or that one over there.
2: Suppose you take that one, Kahn. Dale and I will try the other one.
1: Very well.
2: Take this ray pistol, Kahn.
1: Thanks. Goodbye, Princess Dale, and good luck.
3: Thanks, Kahn. Same to you.
2: Now, let us see.
3: Look out. Here comes an officer of the guard.
2: Quick, Dale. Pull up the hood of your rope. Any news, Captain? We are just in from the country.
4: News? Only that an invisible shadow has carried the Queen off to the Tunnel of the Death Dwarfs.
3: The Tunnel of the Death Dwarfs?
4: Yes.
3: Oh, where is it?
4: Over there.
3: Can we save Flash, Dr. Zarkov?
4: Oh, what's this? Zarkov? Why, you...
2: That settles him. Come on, Dale. There is no time to lose.
3: Oh, we must save Flash. Hurry! Hurry!
2: Luck is with us so far. We are heading for the right hill.
3: Yes, there's the iron door. I can see it from here.
2: So it is. Dale, I must warn you. Nobody has ever come out of that door alive. You had better wait outside.
3: No, Dr. Zarkov. I'd rather die with Flash than live without him.
2: Well, here we are. See the sign? Death to all who enter here.
3: Listen, someone's pounding on the door. Now it's stopped. Oh, Dr. Zarkov, do you suppose...
2: We will soon know. Stand back, Dale. I am going to open the door.
5: Guess I can't hold them off much longer, sir.
6: Flash, kiss me goodbye before we die.
3: Oh, Flash, how could you...
2: Flash, Azura, come out quickly.
5: Dale, Zarkov.
6: We're safe.
2: Come out. I will finish off these creatures.
5: Dale, darling, you don't know how glad I am to see you.
3: Don't touch me, Flash Gordon. I hate traitors. You kissing that hussy.
5: You don't understand, Dale. It was Azura's last wish. We thought we were dying.
3: I wish you both had.
5: Dale!
2: This way to our hideout, Queen Azura. You are our prisoner.
0: Did you get your colored poster stamps in the Comic Weekly last Sunday? The Comic Weekly, as you know, is the picture section of the Hearst Sunday newspapers. And each week it contains a half page of wonderful full-color poster stamps of animals, ships, American history, famous persons, flags, and many other interesting subjects. Each poster stamp is 2.5 inches long by 1.75 inches wide, 6 times as large as the regular 3-cent stamp. I have one in front of me right now. It's a colorful picture of the Santa Maria with sail set, and below it is an inscription which reads as follows. Santa Maria, Columbus's flagship. It set sail from Spain with the Pinta and the Nina on August 3rd, 1492, and landed on the Bahama Islands on October 12th, 1492. Every stamp is different. All you have to do to become a member of the new Poster Stamp Collectors Club is cut out these poster stamps each week and paste them carefully in your album. The official album of the Poster Stamp Collectors Club should now be available at all leading stores. So be sure and get your poster stamps in the Comic Weekly section of your Hearst newspaper next Sunday. And next week at the same time, another chapter in the amazing interplanetary adventures of Flash Gordon.

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2: Kellogg's Pep, the build-up wheat cereal, invites you to rocket into the future with... Stand by to raise ship! Blast off minus 5, 4, 3...

0: belt. Resume scanner watch for Captain Parker and the missing rocket scout. Attention, crew. Attention, crew.
1: Manned by Captain Strong and his crew of space cadets, the rocket cruiser Polaris blasts through the blackness of the void, combing millions of miles of empty space for the missing rocket scout 4J9, unreported for almost 3 days. On the control deck, Tom Corbett and his skipper guide their powerful ship on an erratic search orbit, tracking down every target on the radar scanners, checking every wandering meteor. But as the hours pass, the search seems to grow more and more hopeless, and the reports from Roger Manning on the radar bridge topside become more and more discouraging.
2: Control deck guy. Go ahead, Roger.
3: Nothing in this area, Tom. Not even space dust.
2: Did we cover this whole sector?
3: Backwards and forwards and inside out.
2: All right. Stand by for orders. Captain Strong.
4: I heard him, Tom. Let me speak to him.
2: Right, sir. Here's the skipper, Roger.
4: Hello, Manning.
3: Hi, sir.
4: Where are we now?
3: Approaching the orbit of Jupiter, 3 degrees above the planet of the ecliptic.
4: All right. Rack up a new heading toward Ganymede and get it down to me.
3: Aye, aye, sir. And 2 shakes of a space worm's eyelash. Radar bridge up.
4: Tom, call Astro and tell him to cut speed to 1/4.
2: Aye, sir. Control deck to power deck. Check in.
5: Power deck, aye.
2: Ease her off, Astro. 1/4 space speed.
5: You heard anything?
2: No, Astro. Preparing to change course.
5: Oh, okay. 1/4 is... 1/4 as ordered, Tom.
2: Right.
5: Listen, Tom.
2: What?
5: How long are we going to look for this nebula? Space is an awful big haystack.
2: I know, but I guess we'll search until we're sure of one thing.
5: What's that?
2: That Captain Parker is either alive

0: Arkwright feels that further search is useless. He's ordering us back to Earth.
1: Oh, no, sir, not yet.
0: Orders are orders, Tom. Notify Manning to plot a new course back to Earth.
1: Yes, sir.
2: Radar bridge control deck.
1: Control deck, aye. What is it, Rog? I was just going to call you.
2: Listen, Tom, I don't know whether I'm seeing spots in front of my eyes or not, but I'm getting a blip on my scanner.
1: Well, you've had them before. Probably a meteorite, just a space hobo.
0: Manning, feed it down here on the control deck screen. Let me have a look at it.
2: Aye, sir, here it is.
0: Tom, that's no meteor. That space hobo is a jet boat.
1: A jet boat? It must belong to the rocket scout.
0: Right. And Captain Parker must be on it. Break out the spacesuits, Tom. You and I are blasting over there in our own jet boat.

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2: 2 degrees starboard.
3: Aye, sir.
0: Steady now. Coming up on her. Magnetic couplers. Nice work, Tom. Our airlocks are in conjunction. Cut all jet power.
3: All ready to go aboard, sir.
0: Right. I'll open the airlocks.
3: I'll open the other portal, sir.
0: Right.
3: Okay, sir. We can climb in.
0: Come on. Be careful, Tom.
3: Okay, we're over now.
2: Parker! Parker!
3: See him anywhere, sir?
0: No.
2: Parker! Parker, where are you?
3: Pilot's compartment is empty, sir.
0: So is the rest of the cabin, Tom. The boat is empty.
3: Empty? Then what happened to Captain Parker?

0: just a moment, so stand by. Hear that? Do you know what that sound is? It's a pioneer of the skies striking out for new worlds to conquer. You're listening to the blazing roar of a jet plane.
1: You fellas and girls, when you grow up, there will be new frontiers to conquer, new challenges, new discoveries in the air age of tomorrow.
0: When the time comes, will you have what it takes to be a jet pilot? 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

0: Searching through the endless darkness of space for Captain Parker and the missing rocket scout 4J9, Captain Strong and the space cadets have finally found his emergency jet boat, drifting aimlessly near the orbit of Jupiter. But when Tom and Captain Strong board the boat, they find it empty.
1: What do you suppose could have happened to him, Captain Strong? Think he abandoned ship?
2: No, not at all. As a matter of fact, I don't think Parker ever blasted off in this boat.
1: What?
2: The food lockers are still full of emergency rations. Well, there's water in the tanks. The oxygen supply is full.
1: Then maybe the boat was launched by accident.
2: No, hardly. The controls are set for automatic flight in what looks to me like a wide orbit around Jupiter.
1: Then Parker simply jettisoned the boat?
2: Yes, but for a reason, of course. He was leaving it as a sort of marker or signpost.
1: Hey, not bad. But then he should have left some kind of a message.
2: Oh, he did. Right here on the control panel, in the logbook.
1: What's he say?
2: Rocket Scout 4J9 hit by meteor, losing reaction mass, communications out, only enough fuel left to reach Jupiter.
1: Jupiter? Oh, no, he didn't.
2: Only chance will be he crash landing on surface of Jupiter, leaving jet boat and message, praying you will find me, signed Mitch Parker, Captain, Rocket Scout 4J9.
1: What a choice he had. To die in space or land on Jupiter, the worst planet in the whole solar system.
2: And this message is dated 4 days ago, Tom.
1: 4 days? He could never survive on Jupiter that long.
2: No, if he even reached it. Well, come on. Let's get back to the Polaris. We've got some heavy blasting to do.

0: Astro, any word from the skipper and Tom? They've been on that jet boat for 15 minutes now.
1: I'll say there's word. The skipper just called me. They're on the way back, and he's ordered me to rack up a new heading. Straight for Jupiter.
0: Jupiter? Oh, no. After all the times they've told us to avoid that planet like a plague.
2: Manning, have you got that heading?
1: Oh, yes, Captain Strong, but,
2: But what, Manning?
1: Well, you're not serious, are you, sir?
0: We're really going to land on Jupiter?
2: Now, look, Captain Parker had to sit down on Jupiter. I'm sure he would have preferred a nice, warm, civilized place like Earth or Venus or Mars, but he had no choice. And if by some remote miracle he's been able to survive the storms, cold, and the miserable freezing nights, we're going to find him. Is that clear?
0: Yes, sir.
1: Sure is, sir.
2: Then man your stations.

0: control that guy.
1: Tom, I'm getting a signal from the surface of Jupiter.
0: What?
1: I can hardly make it out through all the static, but I'm sure it's a radio signal.
2: Manning, this is Captain Strong. Feed it down here, quick.
1: Here it is, sir.
0: Can you make anything out of it, sir?
2: Oh, it's a lot of hash, but it's a radio signal, all right.
1: I think someone down there is trying to get through, sir. But I can't make it out. It's so garbled.
2: Well, we'll cut closer to the surface. Maybe the signal will come in stronger, and we can find out where it's coming from. Hello, Power Deck. Give me full space speed. We're going in.

0: the strongest the signal has been. Parker must be on Jupiter somewhere. Tom, tell Astro and Manning to stand by their intercoms. I want to talk to all of them.
1: Aye, sir. Attention, crew. Stand by. Skipper wants to talk to us.
2: Astro, standing by. What's up, Junior?
1: Stop wasting time, Rog. You'll find out soon enough.
2: My. Making noises like a real headshot again.
0: All right, fellas. Pay attention. Now, this is a decision for all of us to make. There is reason to believe that Captain Parker is alive on Jupiter. The strength of the signal indicates he's somewhere in the area directly below us.
2: Well, what are we waiting for, sir? Let's get him.
0: Now, let me tell you a few things about Jupiter first, Manning. Even though it's a giant planet, it whirls on its axis like a top. Now, this action creates storms that make our hurricanes on Earth seem like spring breezes.
2: After listening to Manning, sir, big winds never bother us anymore. Very funny.
0: Now, pay attention. This is nothing to joke about. The days are only 6 hours long, and it's plenty cold. But when night falls, it becomes so cold that no living thing can exist on its surface for more than 20 minutes.
2: Nice friendly planet.
0: No, I'm not through yet. Gravity on Jupiter is 2.5 times that of Earth. So every step you'll take, you'll feel as if you're dragging a ton of plutonium. And finally, the atmosphere is full of noxious gases, methane and ammonia. Now, what do you say?
1: Only one thing I can think of, sir. When do we land?
0: Do you all feel that way?
2: I always wanted to pick up some weight. I'll gain 300 pounds in no time.
0: How about you, Manning?
2: You'll need help in keeping these jokers out of trouble, sir. Count me in.
0: Thanks, boys. Then stand by for landing.
1: Ready or not, Jupiter, here we come. Well, we're down, sir.
0: Oh, that was a rough one.
2: You mean we made it? We're still in one piece?
1: Yeah, Roger. Spaceman's luck was riding with us.
3: I don't know how you did it, Captain Strong. I've been holding my breath for the last 30 seconds.
4: I told you guys I'd bring you down okay.
3: Uh-huh. Thanks, Manning.
0: All right, now, let's get to work. Tom, see if you can raise Parker's ship.
1: Aye, sir. Rocket Cruiser Polaris to Rocket Scout 4, J-9. Rocket Cruiser Polaris to Rocket Scout 4, J-9. Come in. Come in, Captain Parker.
5: Nothing at all, sir. Just a lot of electronic interference.
0: I was afraid of that. Corbett and Manning, break out your thermal suits and storm gear. We'll have a look around outside. I'll meet you at the airlock.
1: Aye, aye, sir.
0: And don't forget your respirators. You won't last 30 seconds in that methane and ammonia atmosphere.
3: Captain Strong, what about me?
0: Somebody has to stay aboard the ship, Astro, and you're it.
6: How do you rate all these soft jobs, Astro? Doping off in here while we freeze out there on this overgrown iceberg.
3: Turn off the space gas. If he told you to stay in here, you'd have griped your head off.
6: Blow your jets. The skipper's taking me along because he wants to be sure of finding Captain Parker, that's all.
3: Manning, your hot air should raise the temperature of Jupiter enough to make it a tropical paradise. Go on now, blast off.

0: Captain, I'm beat. Can't we rest a while? My legs feel like dead weights. I can hardly drag them.
1: Yeah. I'm in the same orbit, sir.
2: All right. We'll stop for a minute. I'm tired myself. That's no wonder. We each weigh about 450 pounds.
0: 450 pounds? I ought to start reducing.
1: The only thing you ought to reduce is the size of your head.
0: One more crack like that and I'll reduce the number of your teeth.
2: Are you fellas at it again?
1: I guess we're a little tired, sir. Sorry.
2: Well, just rest here while I look around.
0: What does he think he's going to see through that electronic viewer? All we're looking for is a bunch of static. This entire mission's been a wild goose chase from the start.
1: Hold it, Roger. The skipper's waving at us and pointing at something. Give me that viewer.
0: Here.
1: Yeah. I see it. It's a spaceship. Of all the blind luck, we've found it.
0: I don't believe it. Let me look. Jumping Jupiter. What do you know? I brought the Polaris right to it.
2: Come on, boys. Come on, boys. We have only 2 hours of daylight left. And that ship is over a mile away.
0: A mile? I can cover that in no seconds flat.
1: Yeah, on Earth you can, but not on Jupiter.
2: Well, let's go. Here we are, boys. We made it.
1: I don't see how.
0: Me either.
2: Now, give me a hand here. I've got to open the airlock.
1: Come on, Rog. Crack away some of this ice.
0: Yeah.
2: A little more on this side, boys, and the airlock will be free.
1: I've got it!
2: All right. Now, let's hope it'll open.
1: There it goes.
2: Try this side, quick. And don't fall, or we'll need a derrick to pick you up.
0: Step it up, will you, Junior? Let's get out of this cold.
1: Outer portal cleared, sir.
2: I close it. I'll equalize the pressure.
0: Pressure system sounds like it's in good shape, so the hull isn't sprung.
2: Well, thank goodness for that.
1: Pressure equalized.
2: All right, boys. You can remove your masks now, and let's go.
0: These scouts aren't very big. We won't have far to look.
2: All right, this way. Pilot's compartment is up forward.
0: Look at all those sacks of mail. Well, an awful lot of people aren't going to get letters.
1: No, we'd never be able to transfer all this stuff ourselves.
2: Tom, give me your space light, quick.
1: Oh, here you are, sir. Hey, look! On the floor of the flight compartment.
2: Why, it's Parker.
1: He's not moving.
0: Great Ganymede, is he?
2: Oh, he's still alive, Manning, but he's in a bad way. We've got to get him back to the Polaris.
0: Oh, we can't carry him. Not under this gravity.
2: We've got to, somehow. On the ball, fellas.
0: Hell, can't we stop a minute? This is murder.
2: No, Manny. Keep moving. Every minute out here lessens Parker's chances.
1: It's getting dark. Awfully fast, Captain Strong.
2: But that's another reason to move. No one can survive out here at night. I'll get rolling.
1: Hey, what's that? Captain Strong. Look! Up there on top of those mountains.
0: I must be seeing things. The mountains are blowing their tops.
2: It's the hydrogen in the methane atmosphere uniting with the sodium in the mountainside.
1: The ground, it's moving.
0: An earthquake. Get down flat, quick.
2: No, don't. You'll never get up again. Come on, both of you. Get in a huddle. We'll lean on each other and brace ourselves. It's our only chance.
3: 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So stand by. Hold everything. 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

0: finding Captain Parker in the wreckage of his rocket scout on the surface of Jupiter, Tom, Roger, and Captain Strong tried desperately to carry the unconscious man back to their rocket cruiser, the Polaris. But they have to fight the overwhelming gravity force on the planet. Gravity that adds almost 300 pounds to their weight, making each step a tremendous effort. Then suddenly, halfway back to the Polaris, the surrounding mountains seem to explode, and the ground heaves and shakes beneath their feet.
1: Hang on, boys. Try not to fall down.
2: This planet's gone crazy.
3: How long will this last, Captain Strong?
1: There's no way of telling. Maybe seconds. Maybe hours.
2: Captain, I can't take much more of this.
1: Well, you've got to, Manning.
2: Hey, look! The ground is opening up! We're dead ducks! Run for it!
1: No, wait!
4: Jumping jets! That chasm opened up right behind us.
2: 2 feet closer and we would have dropped through.
1: Listen, boys. Those explosions, they're dying down.
4: Guess the worst of it is over, sir.
1: Yeah, temporarily. They'll start again. So let's get moving while we still have the chance. The next earthquake may wreck the Polaris.

0: By the rings of Saturn, I never thought you fellas would make it.
1: What's the matter? Think we're a bunch of sissies?
2: Hey, what's the matter with you, Roger?
0: You're talking like you had a mouthful of hot potatoes.
1: My face, it's just cold, that's all. I haven't thawed out yet.
0: Well, at last we found something to keep him quiet.
3: All right, boys. All right. Man your stations. Those mountaintops are starting to flare again.
1: Gangway, I've had enough of that routine.
0: Rocket motors are warmed up and ready, sir.
3: Right. Make this fast, Astro.
4: You bet, sir.
3: Strap in, Tom.
2: Yes, sir. But what about Captain Parker?
3: Oh, he's pretty sick. I think he'll pull through. He's asleep now, down in my cabin. All right, now, stand by for blastoff.
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5: Gyros on, sir. Honestly, Skipper, I never thought we'd ever get off Jupiter alive.
3: I had some very strong doubts myself. 5 seconds to blast off. Four.
5: Goodbye, Jupiter. Three, if I ever see you again, it'll be through a telescope.
3: Zero. Rocket away!

0: action-packed adventure with Tom Corbett and the Space Cadets on Tuesday, when danger and death strike from the void in the mystery of the Space Station of Danger. 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Tom Corbett, Space Cadet, starring Frankie Thomas, can also be seen on television and appears in the comic sections of many of America's leading newspapers. 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Featured in the cast are Al Markham as Astro, Jan Merlin as Roger Manning, and Edward Bryce as Captain Strong. Today's program was written by Jack Weinstock and Willie Gilbert, directed by Drex Hines. Jackson Beck speaking.
1: Kellogg's Raisin Bran has a secret. Kellogg's Raisin Bran has a secret.
2: And what a secret! In Kellogg's Raisin Bran, the tasty raisins are dipped in honeycomb. 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That's Kellogg's secret. So for your breakfast, make sure you get Kellogg's, because
1: Kellogg's Raisin Bran has a secret.
2: This program has come to you from New York. This is ABC, the American...
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0: 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Quiet, Please for today is called Tap the Heat, Bogdan.
1: I'm Bogdan, and I can lick any man in the house. I'm Bogdan Petrovich, that's my name, and I'm from Sinagora, and I can lick any man in the house, especially Irishers. In Sinagora, we lick them all, Irishers, Austrians, everybody. We don't kid around in Sinagora. You remember a town in Sinagora called Sarajevo. It's my hometown, Sarajevo. And when I'm a little kid, I go to school with Gavrilo. Gavrilo Princip. I thought everybody know who is little Gavrilo Princip with the glasses and the bombs. Huh? Why he blowed up that Archduke Franticek Ferdinand in Sarajevo right away to have the big war. We don't like people in Sinagora. We don't like nobody, see. And I don't like you. What you say? What means Sinagora? It means Black Mountain. That's the kind of mountains we got in Sinagora. Big, black, mean mountains. Houses hang on side of Black Mountains. Goats climb around. Got brigands hide in mountain. Cut people's heads off. Wear two big guns in belt. Got knife that long. You don't monkey around in Sinagora. What them fellas laughing about? They laugh at Bogdan.
2: Hey, you fellas, you cut out that laugh and I break your head. You hear me, Bogdan? You be quiet.
1: Yeah, that's better. What you drinking? Beer. Beer's for babies. Bring me Schlivovitz. Bring me bottle Schlivovitz. That's better. Yeah. You drink some Schlivovitz. Make you joke. Have to be a man to drink Schlivovitz. Look here. See? That's how drink Schlivovitz, boy. Sure, I'm strong man. Have to be strong man. Come from Sinagora, drink Schlivovitz, make steel, kill people. Huh? Sure, I make steel. Sure, I kill people. I'm a man. And I hate Irish fellows. Huh? Sure, I tell you why. On account of this fellow, Manus O'Dwyer. Nah, you don't know Manus O'Dwyer. Manus O'Dwyer dead. Manus O'Dwyer awful dead. Then you know who make him dead. He not ever gonna say some more tap the heat, Bogdan. He always say you, Bogdan, you bad word. You tap the heat. He say you big bad word, Bohunk. You tap the heat. He not ever gonna call me Bohunk no more, not from where he is. No, sir, not me. You see this? You know what that is? That man is your wife. Hey, stop the music! Yeah, that's better. Sure, that man is so dry. That piece. Feel that man is your dwyer. Tell me, lick night. Sure, you buy me some more Schlivovitz. I tell you all about Manus the dwyer. Then how he turn into a little piece deal. That's the boy I like, Schlivovitz. First, I have to tell you about Maya Wieczorek. Maya Wieczorek is a Polish girl from Chemish. Her folks live down four blocks the other side, Commercial Avenue. My father's name is Kazimir. He got one leg shot off in war in 1916. Her mother's dead. Maya's got blonde hair. Maya's got bluest eyes I ever see. Maya's young and got mouth like ripe sherry. Then she got littlest feet in South Chicago. Now you know what? I think one time Maya Wieczorek is in love to me. I think so, I just guess. But yeah, am I in love with Maya Wieczorek. I say, Maya, you're married to me.
3: Yeah. I'm not going to marry you, big fellow, you.
1: And I say, why not married to me, Maya?
3: Yes. I'm going to marry speaking man better English than you. You think I want to be married to Big Bomb, make steel and drink sliver with all the time?
1: Then I say, I learned good English, Maya. I learned say, now is the time for all good men to come to the aid of their party. It's just like on State Street, Maya.
3: I'm not going to marry big ugly man that always talk how he kills people all the time.
1: Then I say, Maya, I only kill four people. And that is back in Senegora. I forgot their names all, but Ivan Klimovich. And if you say so, I don't kill nobody here, Maya, with your heck.
3: I think you are no good big bomb, Bogdan.
1: Hey, you know what? She kissed me on my face. That Maya Vitsharik. That was I love. Clearly, I didn't keep my promise I make to Maya Vitsharik. I just killed one man, though. Minus a wife. I never see Irisher before. I think he's some kind foreigner. He talk funny. I don't like him, but he don't care. He laugh all the time. Sometimes he sing songs. He sing pretty good. I go down to Maria's house this night. I stand outside and listen when I hear something through the window. You know what I hear through the window? I hear Maria's old wife.
4: Ah, come on. Give us a kiss, Maria. He'll never miss one.
3: No, manners. I don't give kisses.
4: Well, don't you ever give kisses to that big lard-headed bohong boyfriend of yours, then?
3: What lard-headed boyfriend I got?
4: That big left-footed Bogdan. The one on the electric furnace.
1: I top the heat better like nobody. I top the heat.
3: Please don't talk like that, manners.
4: Well, you don't love him, do you now, Alana?
3: What's Alana, manners?
4: Well, that is a term of endearment. It's frequently indulged in by the people of Erin, my dear. When they're speaking to the woman they love.
3: Alana.
4: Aye, Alana. Also, Akushla McCree.
3: And what's Akushla McCree?
4: Pulse in the heart, Alana. It's only used in conversation when one's speaking to the woman he loves.
3: Do you love me, Manu?
4: And why else would I be asking you for a kiss, then?
3: Oh, don't you ask all girls for a kiss, Manu?
4: That I do not. Only them I love. Ah, will you give us a kiss, then?
3: I'm afraid to, Manu.
4: Afraid? And what are you afraid of, will you tell me?
3: Bogdan?
4: Why, I'll take that big ham-handed steel pusher and I'll twist his square head off of my little finger and I'll throw it in his face.
1: Whose face you're gonna throw my head at? You leave my girl alone, you Irish, or I'll butt you up in little square pieces. That's what I said while I was climbing through the window. Huh? Well, he don't throw my head in my face, but he give me two black eyes. He pretty near pull my ears off my head. And you know what? That Maya, she laugh. She laugh at Bogdan. So that's why I make up my mind I'm gonna kill Manus O'Dwyer. Nobody laughs at Bogdan.
5: Steel is made of iron to which is added other ingredients. Carbon is the essential ingredient and is added to the iron ore during the melting process. The mass of molten metal in the furnace is called a heat, and the process of pouring the mass from the furnace into the fire clay-lined ladles is called tapping the heat.
1: I don't work no more in the steel foundry. I quit. I used to work in the steel foundry over in Hammond. I quit. I don't want to work no more. Mano said, why are you not there anymore? So why I work? Mano said, why are you dead? Ain't you, Mano? Sure. It's all it left, a big, strong Mano said, why? Little stealing, that weigh maybe 2 pounds. You see, they don't have open hot furnaces anymore in steel foundry where I work. Got big electric furnace. Not have to have so many men when you got electric furnace, I guess. Or something, I don't know. Lots of people don't like electric furnace, but I like pretty good. I like progress. That's the word. Sure. Me, Bogdan, I like this progress. Manus O'Dwyer, he is kind of Poruchnik. foreman. He tell everybody what he gonna do. He fire people all the time and hire more. But he leave me alone in Fondre. He big, strong Irish fella, but he not big and strong like Bogdan when Bogdan is at work. Bogdan got too many things to hit with. Billet, steel, hunks, limestone. Scoop shovel, big, long steel rod with hook on it. Plenty things to make Bogdan stronger than Manus in Fondre. So he leave me alone pretty much. Just holler, Bogdan, when you gonna top heat? Then I top him when he's ready, see? That's my job. Both on top seat. He's laugh all time, this Manus Adwire. Yeah, when he's not sing about dark mountains and roses, yeah, he sing pretty good. Me, I don't sing much. I work, I drink, I fight. That's enough. But I'm not satisfied my job. I want better job. I talk one day to Manus Adwire. I say, Manus, you mad on me?
4: I ain't even mad at you, Bogdan. I hammered your face into a pulp, and I'm just the boy that could do it again. So why should I be mad at you?
1: I thought you was mad on me.
4: When I get mad at you, Bogdan, you'll feel the weight of me fist on your nose. That's the way you'll know. What do you want, then?
1: I don't want to top the heat no more.
4: Would you like to be vice president in charge of, maybe? Or... would you like to be private secretary, maybe, and run a typewriter like?
1: I can't run no typewriter.
4: Maybe you'd like to go into the paymaster's office and count the shillings for it.
1: I don't want to be no monkey in office.
4: Well, where do you want to be a monkey then, Bogdan? Maybe you'd rather be a chimpanzee or a gorilla.
1: Yeah.
4: Maybe I could get you to the zoo and shy. You'd be a very neat orangutan if you had a tail.
1: I'm not no monkey.
4: Yes, you are a monkey, Bogdan. I made a monkey out of you the other night with your girl.
1: I want to run electric crane.
4: You do?
1: I can run electric crane.
4: Listen, Dickie McDonough, that runs the train on the day shift, was 31 years learning how to run it, I'll have you know. And Murgat Pemberton, that's on the night shift, he was 12 years just getting to be an apprentice.
1: I know how to run an electric crane.
4: Not on my floor you'll run no electric crane, me boy. Galloping up and down over men's heads with a ladle full of white hot running steel and splashing it all over us all.
1: I can run an electric crane.
4: Get back to your job, Bogdan Ishkowitz, or whatever your bohunk name is, and don't be bothering me with your ambitions and such. Go on now. Go tap a heat, Bogdan. Go away, I'm busy.
1: Nobody gonna talk that way to Bogdan Petrovich, you know that. You did find that out, didn't you, Manus Adwire? Look at Manus. Manus just old ingot steel. 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
3: I don't want to see you never no more, Bogdan.
1: What's the matter, you, Marya Vachorik? Bogdan not good enough for you?
3: Bogdan just too bad man for me. Bogdan never gets to be foreman. Bogdan never gets to be nothing. You think I want to be married to poor Rusnik all your life?
1: You don't love me no more, Marya.
3: I never said I love you never.
1: You did, yes. You give me kiss.
3: What's a kiss?
1: You can kiss these other fellas, huh?
3: I kiss everybody I want to.
1: You kiss that Manus Adwire.
3: It's none of your business I kiss Manus Adwire.
1: It is my business.
3: Why is your business if I kiss Manus Adwire?
1: Because if you kiss him, I bet I kill him.
3: Ha, you kill him. Shucklef.
1: I swear, my God.
3: What's the difference if I swear? You make me mad, you make me laugh.
1: Well, don't say shucklef.
3: I say shucklef every time I want.
1: May I love you.
3: Well, then I don't love you.
1: You think you're going to marry this man?
3: No, I'm going to marry him.
1: You're going to be a widow.
3: You do that, I'm going to call the policeman. He's going to hang you. Oh, I'm not afraid, though. You try hurt Manus, he'll give you some more black eyes. That's what he's.
1: Maya, please love me.
3: Yes. I love Manu.
6: I hate Manus. I kill him.
3: You better sneak up and when he's not looking when you try to kill him. It's the only way you can do it. He's going to break you in two pieces with hands.
6: If you're not going to marry to me, you're not going to marry to that Manus O'Dwyer. You wait and see, you widow, you.
5: The temperature of molten steel ranges from 3,000 to 4,000 degrees Fahrenheit, in which condition it flows like water. Organic matter brought into contact with molten steel simply vanishes in a brief burst of flame and is absorbed into the metal itself.

0: you seem so free.
1: It's the song of my own country, I touch them at sea. And it makes me homesick for the darkling mountains above the evening waters.
0: Dark mountains? An island? Black mountains?
1: Sure. We've mountains and hills of any kind you can put your mind to. Mostly green under the sun and the rain. Grey in the twilight. And when the shadows of the night fall on Tralee, the mountains are sure enough black.
0: Black mountains? Mountains of death, man.
1: No. Mountains of beauty and... What's the matter, darling?
0: The Black Mountains. Bogdan tells of the Black Mountains in his country, too, in Senegora.
1: Oh, forget Bogdan.
0: He hates you, man.
1: What could he do to me, then?
0: When Bogdan taps the heat.
1: Yes.
0: What do you do?
1: All right. I stand not too close and watch.
0: Does he stand close?
1: Oh, he's not an easily frightened man. He stands close. It's Bogdan that digs out the fire clay plug in the furnace spout so that the hot steel can pour out. And that's not a job for a man who's afraid.
0: Tell me what it is like, Manu.
1: Well, the great gears grind and the big furnace tips up and the gas flames are licking away at the ladle down in the smoke.
0: And how hot is it?
1: But with the temperature of the steel, of course, two or 3,000 degrees.
0: Yes.
1: Now, Bogdan stands with a kind of a pick at the spout of the kettle and he picks away at the hardened clay. And soon enough, the little red nose of the first flow breaks through. Then there's a roar and the white-hot steel pours down into the ladle. And the sparks leap up into the air from the surface of the liquid steel. And they fly about and burn holes in the men's clothing. And there's the smell of burned earth and hot steel. And men stand fascinated each time it happens. For it's like a glimpse into the mouth of hell. And no man ever tires of it.
0: And are they afraid, these men? Bogdan.
1: Yeah, Bogdan's not afraid.
0: What if a man falls into the steel?
1: That doesn't happen.
0: Never?
1: Well, once in a great, great while.
0: And what happens then?
1: I've never seen it. But they say there's a flash of yellow flame and never the sound of a man's crying out and he's gone. Then his people take a little dab of the steel in which he died and that they take and hold the funeral services over the steel. Or for the man who's part of it.
0: Oh, no.
1: Oh, now, let's talk of things more pleasant. Shall I sing you the Rose of Tralee?
0: And what do they do with the rest of the steel?
1: Well, it's buried, too, for a man is part of it, and there's no telling what would happen if the steel were to be used. Now, shall I sing again, Alan?
2: What I want is more sure of it. I don't feel good. Bring me more bottles, Slivovitz. Bring beer for my sissy friend here. Hurry up! He ought to drink, Slivovitz. It's for men. Men like Bogdan. That man is a dwy. He married Maya Bichalik. That is Slivovitz. Yeah, that's better. Da-da-da, he married Maria Vyacharik, and now Maria Vyacharik is the widow. Just the same like Bogdan says she's going to be. She widow. And out in cemetery, his coffin with only little piece steel inside it. Little piece steel like this little piece of steel. And inside little piece steel is... Listen, you hear something? Shut up, you everybody! You don't hear? Put your ear down by the little steel ingot, fella. You still don't hear? Why, man is singing. Man is a wire. Hear him just as plain from inside little steel ingot. Sure, I hear him lots of times. Don't scare me. I sing right along with him. See? Easing above the dark water.

0: We seem pretty good together, mother to be. Mother said I couldn't hurt him. Maya said I couldn't hurt him. But Maya's a widow. Poor Maya Vachodik. And Manus, how you like, Manus? You don't monkey around with Bogdan. Bogdan, pretty smart guy. And he don't like nobody. Bogdan don't even like Maya Vachodik no more. Dad don't even like me.
1: Manus Dwyer, 33, a foreman in the number one foundry, was instantly killed today when he fell into a 15-ton ladle full of molten steel. The only witness to the tragedy was Bogdan Petrovich, a laborer who lost three fingers of his left hand.
0: The fingers I pushed him with my left hand. I bumped my hand against the edge of the ladle. It was hot. Not so hot like the steel that was flowing into it from the big tea kettle, though. Not so odd like where Manus O'Dwyer. We topped the heat. The big, fat river of steel that comes out the spout, he splashed down. You listen, you hear only the gears making noises while they tip the kettle up higher to get all the steel. You'll hear whistles where crane is scooting down above our heads to lift up ladle and make it along the flats. You'll hear all kinds of noises in front. You hear Manus O'Dwyer talk in your ear.
2: Bogdan, you're awful close to the edge there.
0: And you hear yourself say, I'm not scared. You hear yourself say,
3: you're scared, Manus O'Dwyer.
0: And whistles make noise. You look through black goggle at Manus O'Dwyer. And you see he's only man, and that is steel down there. And you laugh at Manus O'Dwyer. Manus O'Dwyer, he hollers.
2: What are you laughing at, you big fool?
0: And you hear yourself say,
3: I see something floats on top steel down there.
0: And then you look through black goggles. You see Manus O'Dwyer lean over. See what you point? I put my hand, left hand on his shoulder and I holler.
3: There, see?
0: And he leaned far over. And whistle blows real loud and he look up away from me. I give him just a little gentle shove and he falls. Just like a match, fella. He go, make flamies out. Never see him again. So you hear me holler, hey, hey. Yop, Bob Manus falls in steel. And all men come running, we shut off falling, and nobody can do nothing. No more Manus O'Dwyer, not see him at all. Only I can smell him a little bit, but don't smell of steel and burnt clay. And in all big noises in Pompey, I can hear. Put your ear down by steel ingot. Is all that's left, Manus O'Dwyer. See if you hear.
4: Come on, Bogdan. Time to go home.
0: You go away, you old woman, you.
4: It's time to go home, Bogdan.
0: I go home when I get ready.
4: Come, Bogdan.
0: Yeah. You know who this woman, this old woman is. You don't, know that. You tell the man what is your name, old woman.
4: Come home, Bogdan.
0: Tell him your name, he wants to know.
4: I'm Maria Vichorik O'Dwyer Petrovich.
0: You see. He says he was never going to marry to me. I want some more Slivovich.
4: No more, Bogdan. You have had enough for tonight.
0: I say I want... Hey, Maria. You said you would marry to me, huh?
4: I said I wouldn't marry you.
0: Maria knows what happened to Manus. But Maria can't prove it. Can you, Maria?
4: But you will die.
0: Manus didn't kill me.
4: Manus will. Manus will.
0: You think this little old steel ingot going to kill big, strong Bogdan? Come on, Manus. Let's sing. The pale moon was rising above the green mountains. The sun.

The widow of Bogdan Petrovich, former steel worker, who was killed last Thursday when a small ingot of steel he was keeping for a souvenir fell from a shelf above his head and crushed his skull, will make her debut tonight at the Idle Hour Theater as a singer. Mrs. Petrovich, the former Maria Vichorek, will present a group of Irish songs, including the popular ballad Rose of Tralee. Mrs. Petrovich will be remembered as the widow of Manus O'Dwyer.

0: title of today's Quiet Please story is Sap the Heat, Bogdan. It was written and directed by Willis Cooper, and the man who spoke to you was Ernest Chappell. And Lottis Tavisky played Maya. J. Pat O'Malley was Mars. And Carl Emery told how steel is made.
1: As usual, music for Quiet Please is played by Albert Berman. Now, for a word about next week, here is our writer-director, Willis Cooper.
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1: And so, until next week at the same time, I am quietly yours, Ernest Chappell.
0: And now, a listening reminder. 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
1: Ceiling zero.

0: When the laboratory test of the stain on Smiley's rabbit's foot reveals it to be human blood, Clint and Ahmed, head of the Moroccan police, feel that the Southerner will never be seen again. Clint cables this to Chief Riley, who sends back word to meet another member of the secret police, Carlos Del Valle, in Mazagan. Meantime, Clint is determined to bring Mary Duchamp and whoever else is responsible for his pal's death to justice. Leaving Speed at the police station for safety's sake, the ace operator, with Ahmed, goes to the house where Smiley disappeared. The octopus, learning of this from one of his spies, decides on a plan to draw the police away, both from their station and the house on Lausanne Street, so that his gang may take Clint and Speed easily. Meantime, Clint and Ahmed have arrived at 167 Lausanne Street.
1: My men report that they have searched every room and corridor thoroughly, Mr. Barlow, and have been unable to find anything approaching a clue.
2: I appreciate their efforts, Ahmed, and maybe I won't find anything more than they have. But I still have a hunch that Marie Duchamp and the others took Smiley out of this house by some secret passage. Maybe we'll find it in the wall, near where we saw his rabbit's foot. At least we'll try.
1: And you say it was off this corridor? In the women's quarters?
2: Yes. Oh, here's the entrance. And there's the carved panel that I mentioned, over there.
1: I see. Let us proceed to that spot.
2: The rabbit's foot was right there on the floor. Now this panel here should...
1: I shall start on this other side and we shall work into the center, yes?
2: Good idea. Here's something.
1: There is certainly a hollow place behind that section of the panel where you are tapping, Mr. Barlow.
2: Now to find a way of opening it somehow. Some of these carvings may be false, may work a lever. But first, let me make a test for possible fingerprints.
1: No wonder you secret police are so successful in solving your cases. You overlook nothing.
2: Can't afford to, Ahmed. Just let me get my kit out now and we'll dust up that wood.
1: But, should you discover a fingerprint, what possible good would it do, my friend? There is no way of photographing it.
2: Oh, yes, I'm never without a camera. It's small, but plenty big enough for such a job. And now for the print.
1: Do you see anything yet?
2: No, not yet. It takes a second or two for the oils in the print to show up. Oh, holding the powder. No, no luck. Can't see a thing, even under my magnifying glass.
1: The criminals must have worn gloves.
2: Or else we're on the wrong track altogether. And none of these carvings works the secret panel. Well, we've nothing to lose. Let's try them all.
1: Very well. They all appear to be solid enough.
2: Wait, hold it. This rosette moved a little.
1: Oh, yes. See? The panel disappears.
2: Our secret passage, Ahmed. Let me throw the light in there before we go in. We may find a valuable clue.
1: Would it not be wise to send for some of my men, Mr. Barlow?
2: Not just yet. Too many might destroy important signs for me, Ahmed. I'll tell you what. You wait here while I investigate the passage. I'll make it quick. And if I run into trouble, I'll make plenty of noise so you can come on running.
1: But I fear for your safety.
2: No, don't you worry about me. Just stand by and have your men ready.
1: Very well. We will be ready. Don't be long.
2: No longer than necessary, Ahmed.
1: It's a well-built passageway. In use a long time to judge by the wood. What's that?
2: Bloodstains. Yes, they brought Smiley along here, all right. There's another stain on the floor ahead. No, nothing else, though. Not a thing to go on, and still a man is gone.
1: The octopus will answer for this.
3: I have... news, Octopus Master.
4: Yes, Zabul. You have more word from Casablanca?
3: Yes. Our operator reports that Barlow is alone in the secret passage at the house on Lausanne Street.
4: He found that passage?
1: But isn't it alone,
4: eh? Oh, good, good. I am glad that he found it, Zabul. Preston disappeared forever in that passage. Why not Barlow, eh?
3: Shall I relay your desire to the Casablanca operator, Master?
4: Now, one moment. Before I destroy Barlow, I want the secret police code. Zabul, what of Ahmed, the Moroccan police chief?
3: He and his men await Barlow at the entrance to the passage.
4: Then listen and get this right. Tell our operator to send a messenger to Ahmed, saying that Barlow wants him to come to the outlet of the passage.
3: The true outlet, Master?
4: No. Are there shops on the next street?
3: Yes.
4: Give one of them as a destination to Ahmed and his men. Tell them to wait there until Barlow appears. That will keep them out of my way for a time. Time enough to trap Speed Gibson.
3: He is still at the Moroccan police station, under guard for his safety.
4: I know. But we shall send a message to him as well, Zabul. And this is what I want the messenger.
5: He's been gone a long time. Don't you think they should have been back by this time?
6: Under these circumstances, Speed, it is only natural. A search often does take a long time.
5: If you'd only let me come along. But no, I gotta sit here in the police station and wait.
6: I imagine there are many boys your age who would be most happy to sit in a Moroccan police station, eh?
5: Yeah. Unless they were under arrest. Gosh, I don't know how I can laugh after what's happened. Smiley gone, and all the trouble we're having before we ever get started on the Atlantean investigation.
6: Be glad you can laugh, Speed. It is a blessing from the gods, laughter.
5: You could only hear something from Clint. Suppose they ran into a bunch of trouble. Why, anything could happen in that big house, and nobody'd know any different.
6: Oh, calm yourself. Your uncle and my superior are not alone. Many of our force are with them.
5: Yeah, I know, but... Hey, who's that looking in the window?
6: What is it you wish?
7: I have a message for Speed Gibson.
5: Why, I'm Speed. What do you want?
7: I come from your uncle.
5: Clint, what's wrong?
7: His tongue spoke these words. Send as many police as possible to 167 Lausanne. I need reinforcement.
5: I knew it!
6: Wait, Speed. We don't know if this man is telling the truth.
5: We've got to go. Clint needs help.
6: We must remain calm in this moment of stress. This message may be false, a trick of the octopus.
5: Octopus? How would he know where I was this minute? Or Clint? No, we've got to go there.
6: I shall send as many men as I dare, but you must remain here, Speed.
5: No, you can't keep me here when Clint's in trouble.
6: Here, where are you going? Come back, Speed.
5: No, if you're going to sit here and do nothing, I'm going to Lausanne Street alone.

0: failure all along the line. Smiley's vanished as completely as if he dissolved in thin air. Nothing but a few bloodstains left behind in this passage running into a seeming blind inn. There must be an outlet, but I haven't got time to look now. It's getting too late. Better go back to the police station and pick up speed. Should be getting to the entrance pretty soon, but still dark ahead. Oh, what the... Why, the panel's closed again. Why did Achmed do that, I wonder? Achmed! Achmed! Open up! Achmed! Achmed! Achmed! There's something up. Looks like I'm in for it. Let's see if I can find a way of opening the panel from the inside of the passage. Put my flashlight battery holes out. Well, the wall on the inside is smooth as glass. Evidently, this is a one-way passage, all right, but what could have drawn Achmed away from the entrance? And why did he shut the panel? What's that?
1: Clint! Clint, where are you?
0: Oh, speed! Speed! I'm here, in a passageway, leading off the room, where we found the rabbit's foot.
1: Clint! Clint, you here?
0: Yes! Over here, over here!
1: Hi, Target. Behind you in the passage.
0: It's one of the carvings on the panel. I can't tell you which one, but try all those that have been dusted with fingerprint powder. It's one of those.
1: Okay, I'm trying now.
0: But why did you come here? Have you seen Achmed or his men?
1: No, the house is empty. Where are they?
0: I wish I knew. He was supposed to stand by at the panel. When I returned from my search, I found the entrance closed and Achmed gone.
1: He must have been attacked by the octopus gangsters, maybe. Kid, that's what that Arab meant when he said you wanted reinforcements here. But then you would have known where Achmed was.
0: Wait a minute. What Arab?
1: The fellow that came to the police station. Said you wanted all the Moroccan police you could get down here on Luzon Street. That guard you left me with wouldn't believe him. Thought it might be a trap, but I came anyhow.
0: It is a trap.
1: Huh?
0: Oh, what a sap I've been. So anxious to find Smiley that I've overlooked something that was full of holes. Speed, try to find that carving that opens this panel. We've got to get out of here.
1: You mean the occupant knows we're here? Arranged it all?
0: Probably. A messenger must have been sent to Achmed too, to draw him and his men away from here. Oh, it's all so clear now. Why couldn't I have seen it before?
1: But Clint, how the occupant keeps that close track of our movement?
0: One of his operators must be in the Moroccan police force. Have you found a carving that moves yet, Speed?
1: No, I've about tried them all. It's been dusted by fingerprint powder.
0: Oh, hurry, hurry, work fast. We haven't a minute to lose. Once the octopus gets word we're trapped here, he'll crack down on us.
1: I can't open the panel, Clint. How about me going out on the street and seeing if I can find Achmed or someone else to help us?
0: Yes, yes, you go. Go get out of here and stay out, Speed.
1: You mean not come back at all? Not much. I'll get help.
0: Order, Speed.
1: No, I... Hey, someone's coming.
0: Hide someplace till you see who it is.
1: I can't see much of anything. It's getting so dark in here. I'm working with my flashlight.
0: Well, douse it. Douse it until you learn who's coming.
1: Don't hear them anymore. Maybe we'd get someone passing on the street.
0: Oh, you wouldn't hear them way back here?
1: No, but... Ben! Ben! Help! Help!
0: Speed! Speed, what is it? Let me out of here! Let me out of here!

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1: We had a party last night. 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

0: This is Arch Obler bringing you another in our series of stories of the unusual. And once again, we caution you, these lights-out stories are definitely not for the timid soul. So we tell you calmly and very sincerely, if you frighten easily, turn off your radio now.
1: And now, come to the bank.
2: Please, would you come to the bank with me? Please. I'll ask many people, but they won't listen to me. You, will you come to the bank with me? No, don't turn your head. Please don't go away. Listen, if I tell you very carefully why I want you to come to the bank with me, you will come, won't you? He's locked up in there. He can't get any air. No, don't get excited. I didn't say he was locked up in the vault. All they've got in their vault is money. I don't care about money. All I care about is him. I didn't mean to tell you. All right, I did. You've got to come to the bank with me and help me. It's Fred Roth. He's in the bank and he can't get out. What are you laughing about? That's not so funny. I said he was in the bank and he can't get out. He's been in there for, I think it's 3 weeks. Blast you, stop laughing. Please listen to me. I'll tell you all about it from the start. I'm a school teacher. At the Madison High School, I teach physics. It's a rational science. Cause and effect. Cause and effect. Mr. Roth teaches in the same school. Psychology. The way of the human mind. But that's not an exact science, is it? The human mind is not exact at all. And that started it. That's what started it. Mr. Roth said to me...
3: Well, speaking quite frankly and candidly, Miss Moss, I don't think very much of your exact sciences.
4: Two and two always add up to four, Mr. Roth.
3: Not where the human mind is concerned.
4: I don't understand.
3: Well, it is my profound conviction that the potentialities of the human mind and body have never been realized by any human creature.
4: But there have been great men. Plato, Lincoln, so many scientists.
3: Yes, but only fractional greatness. Using perhaps one-tenth of the power latent within themselves. It's all a matter of concentration. Thomas Edison used perhaps one iota more concentration than the average man and became one of the great inventors of all times. I tell you, Miss Moss, if men would concentrate their minds to the limit, the universe would be theirs.
4: That's a very innocent start, isn't it? Just a teacher talking about the human mind. I thought nothing of it. Mr. Roth was such an intense young man. I liked his intensity.
3: Just think what could happen if a man could bring his mind to the proper point of concentration. He could move objects with his mind. Yes, why not? Think that a table should move, and it would move.
4: Mr. Roth.
3: No. Think that he wanted to be a certain place, and it would be there. Men conceived this civilization just by a thought, and here it is. All is power of thought over matter. A man thinks a book before the book exists. He thinks a house, and only then the house can be. All is power of mind over matter.
4: I liked to watch his eyes while he talked. They were so bright and burning. And his mouth as he talked. The way it twisted. I couldn't help liking Mr. Roth, could I? We had dinner together once.
5: Would you have coffee with your dinner or later?
3: Well, what did you say?
4: The waiter wanted to know if you wanted coffee with your dinner.
3: Oh, no coffee.
5: Oh, we miss you.
4: Very nice of you to have dinner with me, Mr. Roth.
3: Well, on the contrary, I'm grateful to you. You're a very good listener.
4: Thank you.
3: I've done a great deal of work in the week since I last talked to you.
4: Have you? Please tell me.

0: It isn't exactly work. It's more of a decision.
1: Yes?
0: Yes. I've come to the decision to stop theorizing. Yes, I've decided to put what I believe into practice.
1: I don't know what you mean.
0: No, it's quite simple. The powers of concentration. I decided to put into practice...
2: The fruit juice is for the lady.
0: Well, yes, for the lady. Concentration, Miss Moss. I've decided to put into practice my theory of concentration. I don't want to anticipate, but I expect wonderful results, Miss Moss. I might even say unbelievable results.
1: Unbelievable results. Oh, must I tell you more? Please, come with me to the bank. All right, I'll tell you the rest. The day after he talked to me in the restaurant, Mr. Roth didn't come to school. I know that because at lunchtime he wasn't in his usual place in the cafeteria. And when I asked, they told me that he suddenly had taken leave of absence and that an extra teacher was taking over his classes. I was very disappointed. A week went by, 2 weeks. I decided to go see him. I took a few days off from my work. I found out his home number. Friday morning, I bought a new dress, very becoming one. Then I went to visit Mr. Roth. I was certain he wouldn't be angry with me. It's perfectly proper that I call on him as a friend.
3: Yes, Mr. Roth, he's at home. There he has for the two back rooms. He has not been out of there for a week. Won't even let me go in to clean up. Go right ahead. Head to the staircase and to the right.
4: Mr. Roth, are you in there? If there's more, could I speak to you for a moment?
1: Standing there knocking, I suddenly realized that the door was ajar. Was he... But he didn't answer, and yet the landlord had said he was at home. I pushed the door open farther and glanced through the opening.
4: Mr. Rolfe! Mr. Rolfe! Dead! Oh, no,
5: I'm alive.
4: Oh, I thought... Oh, Mr. Roth, your face, the way you look, what...
5: No. Water. Glass.
4: Oh, yes. Sir. Oh, you are sick.
5: I'm not sick. Water.
4: Here, yeah, drink it. I'll hold it. Doctor, I'll call a doctor.
5: No, wait.
4: But you're ill.
5: Listen to me.
4: Yes.
5: I'm not sick.
4: Well, then what?
5: I told you.
4: Well, I don't know.
5: I've been sitting here for a week.
4: Sitting? For a week?
5: Concentration. Practicing concentration. Concentration. The experiment was most successful. Yeah, most successful. I've proven that I can do what some of the Orientals profess to do. Slow down through concerted willpower, the essential life processes. A week without food and water. Is that not a triumph, Miss Moss?
4: Well, I don't know. Mr. Roth, why do you do these things?
5: I'm trying to explain it to you simply. The human thoughts are like the rays of the sun, spreading in all directions. By the use of a lens, the rays of the sun can be focused on one point. And instead of warmth, there is a focal point of intense light that can burn its way through all obstacles. And so it is with human thoughts. If, through concentration, a man could focus them on one point, he would be a god among men. I tell you, Miss Moss, that I am confident that I, through training, can become that one man in a million. Even as muscles can be trained, so I am training my mind. And the day when my training is complete, I will be able to do anything I desire. You hear me? Anything.
4: When he said that, thin and weak and tired as he was, his eyes looked at me. I was afraid. For him. I made up my mind right then. The first thing was to get him out of that room. He ate, rested, and then went out with me.
0: I don't see why I let you talk me into this, Miss Moss. have so much work to do.
6: The walk will do you good.
0: But where are we going?
6: Well, first, I want you to come to the bank with me.
0: Beg your pardon?
6: Well, you see, I've been thinking of taking a little vacation, and I need some money. Going to withdraw some.
0: Oh, I see.
6: I too want to get off some place where I can concentrate.
0: Well, yes, most important.
6: Yes. Have you thought about going out to the country?
0: These buildings, Miss Moss. Look at them. Steel and concrete. So firm and so solid. So enduring. You know something, Miss Moss?
6: Walking so fast,
0: Once upon a time, they were only an idea in man's mind. Perhaps even now they have no solidity, but are just ideas hanging in air through which a man with single-mindedness of purpose could walk as easily as if he were walking through air. Do you understand me, Miss Moss?
6: Well, I'm not sure. The country would be a wonderful place to work. Now, wouldn't it, Mr. Ross?
4: We went into the bank. He kept talking about the powers of concentration. I hardly listened to him. All I could think about was that somehow I had to get him into a new environment. The foyer of the building where the bank was, we went in. People, elevators. Suddenly, Mr. Roth stopped. He stared at the wall. I said,
6: Mr. Roth, what are you looking at?
2: This is the time.
6: Time for what?
2: I told you. When my subconscious reached the proper point of incubation, I would know that my powers had reached the point where I could do anything.
6: Mr. Roth,
2: anything.
6: Let's go.
2: But this is the time. Now, I must make use of that power now.
6: No, please. What are you going to do?
2: That marble wall. Straight ahead. I say I can walk through it.
6: No, please, stop joking.
2: I will walk through.
6: No. Mr. Roth, come back. Don't. Ah! Mr. Roth. Mr. Roth.
2: What?
6: The wall. Down. Ah!
2: Oh, what?
6: Mr. Roth, he walked through the wall. You hear me? He walked through the wall.
7: You're smug and self-certain, don't you? It couldn't have happened. But listen, you pinhead mind, I tell you it did. I saw it with my own eyes. Mr. Roth walked right toward that marble wall and he went into it and then he was gone. You hear me? Gone. But I mustn't call you names and make you angry, must I? Because you must come to the bank with me. Yes, I'll tell you more of just what happened on that day.
8: Oh, I never heard of such a...
9: Now, look, lady, take it easy.
6: Get out of my way. The wall, he walked through that wall. I tell you, he walked through that wall.
9: Say, please,
6: he said he did it, he did do it. He walked through that wall. I tell you, he walked through that wall.
9: Don't make a disturbance.
6: Let go of me. Don't hold me.
8: That wall is solid. Solid concrete faced with marble. You'd better go home and stop disturbing the peace. Show her to the door, Lady.
4: So they put me out. I stood in the street. I didn't know what to do. And then I knew. I would wait there until Mr. Roth came back. And he would come back. He'd gone through the wall and he must have come out on the other side. And now he would walk around the building and come back and meet me there. So I waited.
8: Good night, George. See you in the morning.
4: I waited a long time.
8: Are you waiting for something, lady? The bank's closed, you know. I've seen you standing here ever since I got on my feet, so I thought I'd talk to you.
4: A long time. It began to rain. I stood there in the rain. Mr. Roth. And what a terrible thought. What if he... I went to the door of the bank building. It was locked.
6: Let me in. Please, let me in. Listen to me. You can't let me in, Mr. Roth. I've got to get to Mr. Roth.
8: Hey, lady, what? Don't you know the bank's been closed for hours?
6: I don't care. Let me get in. I've got to.
8: Take it easy, you. Hey, aren't you the one that's been standing out here?
6: Let go of me. Mr. Roth is in there.
8: Now, lady...
6: I will get in.
8: Hey, the door.
6: Let go of me. Mr. Roth, I've got to get in. I will get in. Up to this door, I will get in.
8: Kicking the door in. Now, you come along with me.
6: Let go of me.
4: Margaret to get in to see Mr. Roth that night. No.
8: Order in the court. Order in the court. Prisoner will be held for further examination. Next case.
4: I tried to tell them, Mr. Roth, but no one would listen to me. All night. And the next terrible day, no one would listen.
9: Now tell me, do you have dreams, Miss Marsh?
7: Asking me questions over and over.
9: Do you think that people dislike you?
7: Over and over.
9: Have you often seen Mr. Roth or other people disappear?
7: Over and over.
9: When did you first begin to have these hallucinations?
4: But when I tried to tell him about Mr. Roth, he started to say terrible things to me.
9: The fact of the matter is, Mr. Roth has disappeared. It is the opinion of the police that he decamped with this woman's money. Yes, took her money and ran off.
4: I didn't care what they did. I handed up at the bank. You know why? Mr. Roth had started for the wall, and I had seen him go through it, and he hadn't come around to meet me. So there was only one answer. He was still in the wall. And while Mr. Roth was in the wall, they were keeping me in this hospital. I had to get out.
9: How are you resting now, Miss Moss? Miss Moss, where?
0: Window.
9: Nurse, the woman in this room. She's gone. Out of the window. Nurse, Miss Moss is gone.
4: Got away. In the street. Still raining. I ran along the dark streets until I was at the bank. Closed. There was a dark doorway, another building. I hid in the dark and waited all through the night until morning, until they opened the doors of the bank. I went into the bank. I walked toward the wall. That wall. I wanted to run to it, but I walked. And I was there. The very wall he'd gone into. Mr. Roth, are you in there? It's Miss Moss, Ada Moss. Mr. Roth, please, if you're in there, answer me. They'll see me standing here by the wall talking, and they won't let me stand here. Mr. Roth, please, I've got my ear close to the wall. If you're in there, answer me.
7: I can hear you.
4: You are on the wall. I was right. You did walk into the wall and stay there. Yes, but what are you saying? I can't understand you. Please, Mr. Roth, speak so I can understand you. Yes, I understand. I will get you out of there. Help! Help, there's a man in the wall. Help me get him out. Mr. Roth, you here? I'll get you help. Hurry, people! Bring axes and tech. There's a man in the wall. Mr. Roth's in the wall. They put me back in the hospital. They didn't believe me. They didn't help Mr. Roth. I was very sick. I don't know how many days I was in the hospital. Then I was all right. They let me out.
8: And this is your last warning, Miss Moss. You are to stay away from the bank. You are to behave yourself as a good, intelligent citizen you normally are. Your last warning, Miss Moss.
4: And all the time, Mr. Roth was in that wall, waiting for me to help him. And there was a little time left. A man such as Mr. Roth, powers of concentration. He could and did perform a miracle, walking through a wall. But even considering his strength and breath and the way he said, slowing down the vital life processes, how long do you think he could live entombed in that wall? I had to get to him. But when I walked by the bank, hiding in the crowd so they wouldn't see me, I saw that there was a policeman there. They put a policeman there just to keep me out. I had to figure out some way to get in there. Tell Mr. Roth to keep alive, that I was working to help him. I had to figure out a way. There's a store across the street. A store selling paints. That was the answer.
10: Something for cleaning?
11: Of course, madam. How much do you think you'll need? Oh, I suggest a pint. We have it here in bulk. Open it?
10: Sure.
11: See, it's standard cleaning fluid that... lady, no. No, that match. Look out. Don't. It's inflammable. Don't. Help. Fire. Grab that woman. She said fire to the store. Fire.
4: In a few moments, everyone was so busy that I was quite free to go into the bank. In a few seconds, my ear was against the wall. Mr. Roth, I'm back. They tried to keep me away from you, but I'm back. Mr. Roth, can you hear me? Alive. Yes, still alive. Oh, Mr. Roth, what should I do? What? Yes, I will. I will. They won't stop me this time. Something. Get something and turn on the wall. Fire axe. Off the wall. Mr. Roth, look. Look. If you could see, I got a fire axe. Could they help you? Could they help you? Will you get out? We'll get you out. Yes, I will get you out. The mob is crossing, Mr. Roth. I will get to you. Yes, I tell you. No one will stop me now. They don't want to help you. But I'm helping you.
12: Give me that axe.
4: Oh, no, you won't stop me. I'll get to help Mr. Roth.
12: Give me that axe.
4: I'll give it to you.
7: I'm locked up now. They locked me up. You've been my first visitor in weeks. Do you know what that means? All these days he's been in that war, holding himself alive with all his will. But sooner or later, if he thinks I'm not going to help him, he'll give up hope. And he'll lose his will to live. And suddenly he'll die. Do you hear me? He'll die. Please. Please make them let me go and come and help me save Mr. Roth. If you don't help me, it will always be on your conscience, won't it? At night when you're alone and you can't sleep, you'll open your eyes and you'll see Mr. Roth entombed in that wall. But it won't be Mr. Roth anymore. Just the bones of a man. Bones and dead, decaying flesh and worms. And the skull will talk to you and ask you, why didn't you help me? So I ask you again, please, please, won't you come to the bank?

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0: on by speak again their immortal tale, A Passion in the Desert.
1: Have you ever noticed how very much a woman is like a beast? The resemblance, no doubt, is due to the fact that they have so very much in common. Any man of us frequently has seen a woman turn into a beast, or a good facsimile thereof, at any provocation. But there is only one man of my experience who saw a beast turn into a woman. He was a Frenchman by the name of Gaston Monet. It all started in Upper Egypt. A column of soldiers of the French Foreign Legion was on the march to join their eastern flank. After 3 months of marching and fighting, guerrilla fashion, this particular group came to a small Arab village named Delaheber. Strangely enough, in that isolated, dirty village, there was one white woman. You have no idea what a white woman looks like to a soldier who's been on the march for months. And this one, well, she was no ordinary woman. She was lithe and supple, like a desert panther. Her skin was tanned by the sun, and her hair, it was heavy and brown with gold lights. And her eyes, they were the most amazing part of her. They were large yellow orbs, remote and fathomless. She stood in the narrow streets watching the column of soldiers march by, and then she glided out from the group of gaping natives and brushed one soldier's shoulder with her hand, Gaston's shoulder. He turned and...
2: What do you want?
3: I must talk to you.
2: I can be caught, Marshal, for talking to you.
3: That's terribly important, please.
2: Not now. I'll meet you later. Please, please go back.
3: Later? When? Midnight tonight? If you fail me, I will die. Don't fail me.
2: Midnight, then. But where?
3: At the end of the palms, where you entered the city.
2: Goodbye. Go quickly before you're seen.
3: Goodbye.
4: Governor! Halt! We'll make camp at the outer gate of the city. You understand? Governor! Halt!
2: Michel, wasn't she a beauty?
5: What are you talking about, Gaston? I did not see anybody.
2: The white girl, the one who talked to me.
5: Gaston, have you lost your mind completely? Nobody talked to you. You are seeing things.
2: But the woman who whispered to me.
5: Woman? Just a group of natives and a tame panther.
2: You've quite an eye for women, Michel. But you missed this one. And I'm to see her again. Tonight at midnight.
1: And so it was that night when the moon was yellow in the sky. Gaston sneaked away from camp and walked down the street. Walked to the end of the mud-banked road. He saw the girl standing under the palms and his pulse quickened. But blended with that quickening was something more, something of fear, something in her eyes, in those cold, placid yellow eyes, something that seemed to swim under the lips.
3: Come at last. I was worried, my friend. What is your name?
2: Gaston Monet. And yours?
3: Mignon Alwa. Why do you look at me that way?
2: Oh, you're the first decent thing I've seen in months.
3: Am I?
2: Tell me, why did you ask me, out of all of the others, to meet you here tonight? I mean, it is strange, isn't it?
3: Perhaps it is fate. And besides, I am in trouble. I'm stranded here. I set out on an expedition with some friends.
2: Friends?
3: Yes, friends from France. We were attacked and they were killed. The natives won't leave the village. You know that? And I can't stand it here any longer.
2: But how can I help you?
3: You are brave and strong. You could take me to a coastal city and then I could sail for France. For civilization.
2: But I can't desert my outfit and just leave suddenly into the desert. Besides, we have no provisions.
3: I have provisions. I have saved them for a long time waiting for just such a one as you. And the journey is simple. Due east, 4 days' march.
2: I should like to help you very much in any way I can, but... Oh, confound it, that's desertion. I just can't, woman.
3: If you leave me here now, I will die. I will die in this place. Gaston, please. Gaston, don't refuse me. Please don't.
1: It was warm out that evening. Warm. And the desert moon plays tricks with a man's mind. And the girl Mignon was more important to Gaston then than his country, his army, or his friends. And so they left together in the dead of the night. They stole out of Delaheber into the desert, into the lonely desert, with just enough provisions to make their way to the coast. And so the night passed and turned into morning, and that day passed and turned into another. And back in the village of Delaheber, Lieutenant Michel reported Monet's absence to Major Duval. The alarm was given, and the barracks were searched. And the search was fruitless.
6: Lieutenant Michel reporting, sir.
7: Yes, Lieutenant.
6: The entire city's been searched, sir, but not a sign of him. I'm afraid, sir, it is desertion.
7: I thought so. Gaston Monet never was army material. Weak. He'll never get away. We should let him die in that desert.
6: Please, sir. Not out there. The sandstorms, they have started, sir.
7: Oh, forget him. Blast these young men who join the foreign service and expect it to be a picnic. What do they think war is?
6: I quite agree, sir.
7: They desert and then they expect me to send out a searching party to look for them. Well, they're right. I'll have to. You, Michel, choose four men, get your provisions from headquarters and start toward the coast. Try to head him off. You can reach the coast before he does.
6: Where will we rejoin you, sir?
7: Orders will be waiting for you on the coast. That's all, Lieutenant Michel.
6: Thank you, sir.
1: And so the search party started under the leadership of Lieutenant Michel. But Gaston Monet and Mignon were miles ahead of them. Camping for the night under the yellow moon, completely unaware that they were being followed, Gaston looked at the girl and breathed in the magic air of the desert.
2: I am to people like you, Mignon. And in my arms, they came from nowhere. Just as you came from nowhere.
3: Are you trying to pry into my secrets again?
2: No. No, I was just looking at you. You are so incredibly lovely.
3: Oh, I'm glad.
2: Mignon, we're about 3 days' march from the sea. We're only 2 days away from another native village. I could get work there, and we could get married.
3: Married? Nonsense.
2: And settle down. We'd be there 5 years or so, and then we'd return to France. The army would have forgotten about me by then, and I'd get a good job. I'd make you proud of me.
3: Buried out here for another 5 years. Honestly, Gaston.
2: But you wouldn't be buried. You'd be with me. Just the two of us together. I'm frightfully in love with you. If you loved me, you wouldn't treat me the way you do.
3: If I loved you, I probably wouldn't.
2: But you chose me out of all the others.
3: Yes, I chose you. And now, if you don't mind, let's get some sleep. We're going to be on the march tomorrow morning early.
2: Sleep. And march. Sleep and march. 3 more days and then give myself up to the authorities.
3: You'll probably spend a few days in the guardhouse. Nothing more for this little adventure. Stop dramatizing yourself.
2: The army calls it desertion, Mignon. There's only one punishment for desertion.
3: What is that?
2: You know very well what it is. Death.
3: You got away once, you'll get away again.
2: Don't you care what happens to me?
3: Yes, of course I care, but what can I do? What is that?
2: Oh, a desert lion. Don't worry. He won't come near us, not while the fire is going.
3: Fortunately, a beast is afraid of fire, but a woman loves it. Oh. Good night, Gaston.
2: Good night, Mignon.
3: Well, such a hurt way to say good night.
1: And so they slept by the fire, and the fire played tricks with the shadows on the sand as they slept. But crouched not far from them was the panther, eyeing the boy and the girl, and it crept toward the fire unafraid, sidling up to the boy until its large yellow head was a foot from Gaston's arm. And it too fell asleep, and the fire died down. The morning sun rose over the sands, and they awoke, all three at once.
3: Oh, look, next to you.
2: Where's my rifle?
3: I've got it.
2: Don't make any fast move, whatever you do, Mignon. Any sudden action will frighten the animal, and she'll spring on us.
3: We just can't sit here and wait.
2: Move your left arm very slowly toward the rifle. Very slowly. And try to hand it to me.
3: All right. I wonder why she stands there looking at me like that. I wonder.
2: She's coming closer.
3: Sidling up to you like a great tabby. Here, I've got the gun. I'll push it toward you.
2: We can't shoot at this close range. She would never give me time to take aim.
3: Look at her. Sitting right next to you.
2: Yes. Why? She licked my arm. I believe she wants to make friends.
3: What are you going to do?
2: Pat her. I believe she'd allow me to. There. There you are.
3: Oh, watch out.
2: You're a beautiful creature, aren't you? Beautiful lady.
3: She's purring. Just like a great house cat.
2: Yes. Yes, she likes it. I believe we've got a pet, Mignon.
3: A pet, indeed. She'll purr at you now and turn on you at the first opportunity.
2: Yes. Women and beasts are very much alike. They make friends of you and then they turn on you, don't they?
3: You are not being funny, Gaston. I suppose you know that.
2: Look. She's allowing me to play with her ears.
3: What are we going to do with her?
2: Nothing. Not now, at any rate. Just be careful not to frighten her. As soon as she goes any distance from us, I'll be able to take some kind of aim and shoot her.
3: Yes, I suppose you're right.
2: Look at her, Mignon. Do you notice anything?
3: Nothing, except she's a lovely specimen.
2: Lovely, yes. Lovely. And she looks like you.
3: Like me? That's sheer nonsense. Why?
2: It's that... true. Look at her eyes. Yellow like yours. Deep like yours. Cruel and cold, predatory like yours.
3: Gaston, I tell you, it's nonsense.
2: Come over here, Mignon. Try to make a friend of her.
3: What do you mean?
2: I want you to pet her. Just as I'm doing.
3: Well, of course.
2: Try it.
3: All right. She snapped at me.
2: Try it again.
3: No, I'm afraid, Gaston.
2: It's nice to see you afraid of something. I said try it again.
3: No, I won't.
2: I said try it again. Did you hear me?
3: My arm. She bit my arm. It's bleeding.
2: She doesn't like you, Mignon. I wonder why. Watch. She'll allow me to stroke her.
3: Please, Gaston, don't.
2: Are you frightened, my dear? Why, this animal won't hurt you. Beautiful creature, aren't you? You don't like Mignon, do you? Or perhaps you do like her, to test the sharpness of your claws.
3: Don't joke about it, Gaston. You don't know what you're doing. You have no idea. You have no idea.
2: Am I frightening you?
3: Frightening me? I have only one chance to be a woman, a real woman, a chance to go to a civilized country, a chance to break away from them. From the panthers, from my brothers and sisters. Kill that animal or I must return to them. I lied to you before, Gaston. I lied to you when I said I came to Delahaber with an expedition. I was born here just as she was born here. And there is a kinship between us. Yes, a kinship you will never understand. Please, Gaston!

0: There in the blazing sun, Mignon begged Gaston to kill the panther. But Gaston insisted that all three travel toward the coast together. Why, he never knew. It was as if some power stronger than himself forced him on. The beautifully sleek creature followed behind Gaston and the girl, at times coming up to rub her fine, sleek body against his leg and growl, baring her fangs at the girl. When night began to creep over the sands like some monstrous dark hand, they stopped, not far from an oasis.
1: Can't hear, Mignon.
2: Yes, here in the desert. I'm so tired, Gaston.
1: Are you? Poor little girl. How about you, beautiful lady? You'd better spread out the blankets and the food. I'll get some water.
2: Oh, don't leave me alone with her, please, Gaston.
1: She won't hurt you if you leave her alone.
2: Oh, you don't know what you're saying.
1: I'll be back directly. The water's only some half mile away. Call for help,
2: Gaston,
1: if you need any.
2: Gaston, please, please, Gaston.
1: What are you afraid of? I said I'd be right back and the animal might follow me.
2: But she's not following you. She's staying
1: here.
2: Still,
1: she won't hurt you. You've got the gun just in case.
2: Gaston, please. Don't tease me. You don't know what you're doing.
1: I like to see you frightened, Mignon. You who are so sure of yourself. I'll be back directly.
2: Lie still, let me point the gun. This won't hurt you. Why do you look at me like that? Yes, Gaston is right. We are alike. Our eyes. Our souls. And our emotions. No, stay where you are until I get an aim. A perfect aim. No, no, no! Gaston! Gaston! Gaston!
1: Mignon! Mignon, I'm coming! Mignon! Mignon! Back, lady! Back! Leave her alone, lady! I said leave Mignon alone! That's a good girl. There, beautiful lady.
2: Oh, Gaston.
1: Mignon.
2: John, don't let me die here.
1: You were a fool, Mignon, a fool. No. She wouldn't have hurt you if you hadn't tried to shoot her.
2: I'm frightened of her. I'm so frightened.
1: Yes, yes,
2: she's
1: I
2: so
1: see.
2: Like me, and she knows it. She not only wanted to kill me, she wanted more. She wanted to absorb a human soul in that animal body.
1: Try to lie still. Quietly, my dear, quietly.
2: Waiting for me. Watching and waiting. Waiting for me to die.
1: Yes. Quiet, my dear, quiet. Lie still, lie still.
2: It was such a short time to be given a human life. That's why I was so anxious to get away from the desert. Believe me. You will.
1: Mignon. Little lady, you killed her, and I'll kill you. Yes, kill you for taking the only thing I loved. Yes, I'll kill you. Mignon. Mignon, where are you? You're dead. You're dead, aren't you? But I heard you laugh. Or was it the panther? Mignon, your laugh came from the throat of a panther. Can it be the blending of two souls? The soul of a woman and a beast? If I kill the panther, then I kill you. For you live in her, little lady. And you are Mignon. Mignon, come over here. Come over here, my darling. Yes, Mignon. Now I never have to return to the coast. I'll return to the little native village and you'll be my pet. You'll never leave me now, will you? Will you, Mignon? My beautiful creature. You're wounded, aren't you? A bullet through your shoulder. Will you let me fix it? There. Lie still, Mignon. It won't hurt you much. It's just a flesh wound in your shoulder. There. Take out my pocket knife. And a little water. No, no, beautiful lady, it won't hurt. It won't hurt at all. Just another minute and... There you are. It's a nice, clean wound. How does that feel, beautiful lady? How does that feel? And now... This shell of a woman which was once the soul of Mignon... must be buried. A decent burial. Here in the burning sands.
0: Here it was. The panther lay lazily in the sun while Gaston dug a sandy grave for the body that had been Mignon and placed her in it. The sun slowly set in the orange desert, and the panther waited sleepily for him. And not many miles back, the search party plodded on in the cool winds over the great rises of sand mountains. Lieutenant Michel and Trooper Jacques walked ahead.
3: Come along, men. I know you are tired, but we will soon catch up with him.
4: How do you know, Lieutenant Michel? He might be gone 10 different directions.
3: If we miss him out here, we will catch him on the coast. Jacques, there is only one route to the coast, and that is due east. And that is the way he will go.
4: Don't you think he knows we're searching for him, sir?
3: He left in too much of a hurry. He probably did not think about anything.
4: Yeah. I always thought Gaston liked the army.
3: Jacques, you can never tell what a man is thinking.
4: I always say, cherche la femme, Lieutenant.
3: You cannot very well cherche la femme when there is not a woman within 30 to 40 miles of Delaheba.
4: You don't know Gaston Monet, sir.
3: Stop talking nonsense.
4: You sound like you know more than you're saying, Lieutenant.
3: Maybe I do, and maybe I don't. Tell me, Jacques. You made a complete search of Delaheba. Was there any record of a white woman living there?
4: No, sir. Nobody ever seen a white woman in Delaheba.
3: Well, was anybody else reported missing from the village?
4: No, nobody. Just a pet panther that one of the natives owned.
3: A pet? I wonder.
0: Well, he could wonder. For miles ahead of him, tracking off to another native village, Gaston Monet and the sleek panther trekked through the sand, retracing their steps to a halfway mark, heading away from the coast, away from a world of civilization. And the fourth day of the journey was almost at an end, and provisions were scarce.
1: Mignon!
2: Mignon!
1: We must make camp again. The sun is setting, and night comes fast over the desert. We've only a little fruit left. You're hungry, aren't you? Well, beautiful lady, here you are. How is that? It's all so strange. You and Mignon. Mignon, what were you really? Where did you come from? What happened to that peculiar, distorted mind of yours? So much the beast. So very much a woman. Are you laughing at me now? Yes, yes, I don't blame you. It is funny loving you so much. Loving you and your being so very far away and yet so close. Are you content now, darling? Content to stay with me forever? Please, please be content. Try hard to find happiness. You would never have been happy in France or in any other part of the world. And I'll take care of you the rest of your days. What is that? Another panther? Is that one of your kinsmen? Mignon. Mignon, you can't leave me, little lady. Please, please, I'd take care of you. Don't leave me. Please don't leave me. I'll kill you if you leave me. You can't leave me. No, no. Come here. I'll hold you here. And you'll never get away. You won't leave me. Mignon. Mignon, don't pull away like that. Oh! Your teeth are sharp. Don't. Don't. Where? Where's my knife? Where is it? Oh, here it is. No. No, I told you I'd kill you if you tried. And I will. I will. There. The knife. There! Darling Mignon, this is your release. Yes, your release. Please come back to me. Please come back to me. Don't leave me alone in the desert. Oh, Mignon. Mignon. You'll never go back to your panther friend. Never, darling. Never. Never.
0: Blood flowed freely from the wounded beast's heart, staining the yellow sands crimson. And Gaston turned toward the fading sun, his face streaked by tears, stained by sand. And walking away from the beast, he looked toward the sky. Then, falling face forward on the sand, he lay under the hot desert sun. Toward evening, as the sun set in the sky, the four-man searching party reached the blood-stained sand, and then...
5: Here, look.
3: The panther, dead. Sacrebleu. Body covered with knife wounds.
5: Look behind him.
3: Gaston. Gaston!
4: Oh, it's no use, sir. Gaston Monet's been dead for well over 12 hours.
3: Dead? The panther's body covered with knife wounds, and Gaston's body absolutely unharmed.
4: Funny, ain't it?
3: Not too funny.
4: I wonder if that's the pet panther that disappeared.
3: Probably. Jacques, never mention that in the report to Major Duval. Just write desertion due to insanity.
4: Insanity, sir?
3: Yes, Jacques. Insanity. Caused by desert madness.
5: From the time-worn pages of the past, we have brought again the immortal tale, A Passion in the Desert. Bellkeeper, toll the bells!

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1: The Green Hornet. He hunts the biggest of all game, public enemies that even the G-Men cannot reach. The Green Hornet.

0: The adventurer put it on ice. The events and characters depicted in this drama are fictitious. Any similarity to actual persons, living or dead, is purely coincidental.
1: Miss Williams, what's that? Why is the whistle blowing?
2: I don't know, Mr. Brinkley. Something's gone wrong.
1: Find out what it is at once.
3: Mr. Brinkley, it's the refrigerating system. Open packing plastic.
1: What? The new system we installed yesterday?
3: Better come along and look for yourself.
1: I most certainly will. Miss Williams.
2: Yes, Mr. Brinkley?
1: Call the police emergency squad. If any men are overcome by the ammonia fumes, we'll need all the help they can give us.
3: Right down here, Mr. Brinkley, around the corner.
1: Yes, yes. How did it happen, Carson? Are there any men inside the plant?
3: Can't tell how it happened, Mr. Brinkley. The system was okay when we inspected it yesterday. I hope this won't spoil all that meat we've got in there.
1: Forget that. What does it matter what happens to the meat? It's the men who may be trapped inside I'm worried about.
3: We'll soon see, Mr. Brinkley. They're right through this door.
4: Honey, all right? Watch out for the ammonia fumes.
5: Bring them out here in the fresh air.
4: Stand back. Give them air.
1: One side, one side. Are they all out?
4: Out of the way. Let us through, please. It's Mr. Brinkley.
6: Yeah, we got him out, Mr. Brinkley. Pretty close call, but they'll pull through.
1: How many were there, Hendricks?
6: A lucky thing there was only two of them, sir. Me and Smith just managed to get them before that ammonia.
1: Hendricks, you've got quite a dose of that ammonia yourself. Better have the doctor take a look at you.
6: Well, I'm all right now, sir. Just got a little whiff. Nothing to worry about.
3: Just took a look in through the open door, Mr. Brinkley. That meat is ruined.
1: Is that true, Hendricks?
6: I guess so, Mr. Brinkley. You know, it ain't no good when that ammonia's been at it.
3: Completely spoiled. Two carloads of beef that we might just as well throw away.
1: Carson, I can't understand it. We've had one serious loss after another, and now this.
3: Look here, Hendricks. You're in charge of this unit. How do you explain this mess?
6: Well, I wish I knew, Mr. Carson. It don't make sense.

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Flying Scotsman was 2 hours late. That used to happen frequently during the war, especially when the hind calls had been over during the night. The train was blacked out. The lights were dim. I was sharing a compartment with another officer, major of about 35. He was reading The Idiot. He smoked continuously. We spoke hardly at all. Just a word or two now and again. Above each of our seats was a notice which stated, "Idle chatter helps Hitler." But that wasn't why our conversation was so sporadic. We just had no curiosity about one another, that's all. I was going to Edinburgh, where my sister kept house for me. Perfect bore carrying these blasted gas masks around, isn't it? I had just endured 9 hours in a crowded troop ship. For all I knew then, he might have undergone a similar experience. He said not another word for more than an hour. My watch showed me it was

0: Biotech, the new soak and pre-wash powder, presents Beyond Midnight by Michael McKay.
1: I received a letter from Mrs. Bookfights of Spoon Street, Lakeside, Cape Town during the week, and she wrote to me about biotechs. She said, my daughter's gym tunic was very badly stained, with the result she would not wear it. I decided to try biotechs, which you advertised, and I soaked the garment for a few hours, and much to my amazement, the stains disappeared. I've spoken about this product to my friends who are now using biotechs, and I'd like to say a big thank you for making this product available to us. Well, as I've been saying for a little while, Mrs. Bookfights and you other ladies, biotechs is absolutely marvelous when it comes to helping get rid of those very stubborn stains. I've kept on emphasizing that you let soaking do your washing, and you will notice that these stains just vanish by using biotechs merely by soaking overnight or for a couple of hours in warm water or pre-washing in your washing machine. It is spelt B-I-O-T-E-X.
2: We're stopping. Signals, I suppose. This will make us later than ever. Where are we?
3: Heaven knows, the end of the world. Yes, I think it is the end of the world. I recognize it. Doncaster, I think. It should be 80 miles.
2: Should be 70 or 80 miles. Rough, isn't it, catching a train that's half a day late when you've only got 2 weeks to leave?
3: Been overseas?
2: Singapore.
3: Tough.
0: My regiment had retreated for 4 months through the Malayan jungle, only to be practically annihilated at the docks at Singapore. I was the only officer left alive. But one didn't talk shop in those days, so we said no more about the war.
3: Seen any good shows in London?
2: Vatican Spray wasn't bad.
3: Then it came off months ago.
2: Did it? Time passes.
3: Does it? Oh. I see what you mean. Yes. Time drags on a train.

0: We just passed through Peebles. We should be in about half an hour.
1: Do you live in Edinburgh, too?
0: No. But I used to. That's why I'm going there.
1: You mean you live just outside the city?
0: No. No, I don't live anywhere now.
1: War's a ruddy bore. Made up roots, chaps. If you know where to stay in Edinburgh, my sister and I would be awfully pleased to put you up.
0: Oh. Thanks very much. I should be glad of your hospitality for a night or two.
1: Of course, your wife...
0: No. I'm alone. I'm not married.

0: Angela was waiting for me at Edinburgh. She was wearing a rather chic hat, and the severity of her tweeds contradicted it somehow. Everything about Angela was a compromise. Her looks were striking. She wished to be the center of attraction, and yet she dressed so demurely that you would pass her without a second glance. She always had good legs, and yet the heavy brogue she always wore ruined the effects of the sheerest silk stocking. Her eyes were pretty, so was her mouth, but her chin was too heavy. Nature seemed to have fought a bit over her, I always thought. She always had a good chest, but it seemed to embarrass her, because she was always determined to flatten it like they used to in the 20s. She never quite succeeded here, though. Nature fought back. Major Buckle noticed her at once. Couldn't take his eyes off her.
1: Oh, darling, how good to see you.
0: This is Major Buckle, Major Peter Buckle. I've invited him to stay a little while with us.
1: Hello, nice to meet you.
2: Hello.
0: By the time we reached the ticket barrier, I knew that Buckle wanted to get a lot closer to Angela and my sister than the 2.5 feet apart from your handshake. I remember thinking, vaguely, that it would be nice if they could get together, perhaps. Angela had only had me to look after for such a long time. But I didn't dwell on this. It was wartime, and you don't think very seriously about anything future. Not in wartime. But it is very strange to think back to the events of those days. The events and their fantastic conclusion. If only I'd had the slightest idea of what was to happen, I could have spoken to Buckle, perhaps. But I'm jumping the gun. The next few days after the arrival at Edinburgh were, I think, the happiest in Angela's life.
1: Morning, Peter. Sleep well?
2: Like a top.
1: Breakfast. Eggs 3.5. Just like you said. I nearly got them mixed up at Alex's. He's a 4-minute man. I'll just hop into the bath while you eat.
2: Want me to scrub your back?

0: Her cheeks shone. Her hair took on a luster I'd never seen before. She was up at dawn each day, ironing shirts, making sandwiches. The presence of a guest in the house gave her an excuse for any luxury she planned. Picnics, fresh fruit salads. War, you'd never have thought there was a war. To Angela, there was no war.
1: I'll sling this sponge at you, Alex, if you rinse your razor in my bath. It's a filthy trick.
2: Battle, what about
1: to? love hot water. Alex, no!
2: Always rinse the razor in the bath. Habits, mustn't break habits. It's more time.
1: Alex, do you like him?
0: Immensely.
1: They seem to get on so well together. I can hardly believe that you only met him on a train 3 days ago. But he's so reticent. I hardly know a thing about him.
0: You need to?
1: No, not if you like

see, we'll have a picnic. Oh, it's lovely having two men to fuss over. It's all well right that they should have breakfast in bed. Poor darling, the leave is so short. Oh, I haven't felt so useful since Father died.

0: We passed the next few days pretty idly, without plan or purpose. Picnics during the day, cup calls in the evening. I explained the plot of the play I was going to write, and Angela, after two whiskies, said it was brilliant. We were very happy. Peter Buckle didn't talk much. He seemed to have attached himself to me, listened attentively, sometimes embarrassingly, to all I had to say. Because of Angela's fondness for me, she naturally became very warm towards Peter. I don't think he attracted her physically. He was too vague, nebulous, and undefined a person for her to have any feelings as precise as that. But I noticed on the fourth night, when Angela kissed me goodnight, she kissed Buckle as well, since he happened to be sitting beside me. By the end of the fortnight, there seemed to be some sort of understanding between them. It wasn't love. It looked dangerously like the imminence of marriage, though.
1: Listen. Gun. You know, I met a chap the other day who believes this war will go on till 1950. And then it's going to end in a stalemate.
2: And it'll all have been an awful waste of time then, won't it? Oh, look.
1: Hmm?
2: Poor Alec. Asleep already.
1: Ah. Well, that's a good idea.
2: Oh, yes, isn't it?
1: Angela?
2: Hmm?
1: Will you marry me?
2: Yes, all right. You want me to?
1: Thanks.
2: It's not the funny place to propose, isn't it? Lying down in a tube station.
1: Yes, I suppose it is, really.
2: Must be done to do with lying down. The English are awful prude. The ones are horizontal. They're very daring. I mean, look at them in parks and that. Oh, yes, it would be nice to be married. When shall we do it?
1: Hmm? When? Oh, maybe. In a couple of days.
0: They were joined in holy wedlock 2 days later by special license at Caxton Hall. I gave her away, and Buckle received her. We were both slightly hilarious and a little drunk. 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
1: Nice honeymoon. Send me a postcard from Brighton,
2: won't you?
1: Oh, Peter. Couldn't Alex come too?
2: Yes, why not? Come on, Alex.
3: But I've only got a pack.
2: Well, never mind. We'll pick that up later.

0: And that was that. I went with them to Brighton on their honeymoon. And we took one double room and one single room at, I forget the hotel. That first morning, I didn't bother to get up. I lay in bed reading until, must have been 8:30. Angela knocked on my door.
1: Hello, yes?
2: Hello?
0: Oh, hello, Angela. Have a good... You are bright and early.
2: I thought Peter would be here.
0: Here?
2: Oh, chatting to you or something.
0: No. What?
2: You must have got up ever so early. I've already had breakfast. I took a walk down to the beach. I thought he might have gone for a swim or something. He's not down there.
0: Yeah. Well,
2: Hey, I had an awfully funny dream in the night.
0: Did you?
2: Hmm. You want to hear about it?
0: Yes, I'd love to.
2: Got a fag?
0: Hmm. No, I haven't cleaned my teeth yet.
2: I know. I can smell your breath. It's all pale and pony. But all my husband's gone. Anyway, in this dream, I'd been out hunting. But instead of riding a horse, I was sitting astride a giraffe. We'd been galloping quite out of control through this forest, and every tree was on fire. Isn't that funny?
0: Yes.
2: I wonder where he is. Where could he have gone?
0: Probably for a walk.
2: Hmm. See you in the dining room.
0: But you had breakfast, haven't you?
2: Yes. I think I had some more there. Wonder how hungry it makes you. Dreaming.
0: The hotel porter hadn't seen Major Buckle. The dining room staff didn't know where he'd gone to either. We went down onto the beach and had a look for him among the early bathers, sporting themselves in and out of the waves. He wasn't there. Wasn't anywhere, it seemed. We went back to the hotel. It was getting very late by now. The porter again said he hadn't seen Peter. Said it in a very reassuring way, as if he took it for granted that Angela didn't want to see her husband.
3: That fool of a porter thinks we're having an affair. You're frightened your husband would come and catch us red-handed. I'm sorry. I thought that might have amused you. Where the devil can he be?
2: There's no note or anything. No message.
3: Maybe he's been called up to London by the War Office or something. Urgent business. Something happens every day. Chap in our regiment got called off on some secret mission first day of his leave.
2: Phoned?
3: Well, maybe he did when we were out.
2: Well, then there'd have been a message.
3: Well, we'll wait till lunchtime, then I'll phone the club. If he got up very early and got the first train, he'll be in London easily by now. He's sure to lunch at the club. Hang on a bit. Let's go have some coffee.
2: All right, Alex.
0: I phoned the club, and when I came out of the kiosk, I shook my head and Angela went to pack. She was now very worried. So was I, but with more reason. I didn't tell her that when I inquired after her husband, the secretary of the club had blandly replied that Buckle was dead. Of course, I made up my mind at the time that there just had to be two members with the same name. But all the same, it was a shock, I can tell you.
4: Captain McLean. Thank you, Corporal. They rang from downstairs. Told me you were coming up to see me.
0: It's good of you to meet us, Colonel Hutchinson. This is my sister, Angela.
2: Very good.
4: Oh, how do you do?
2: Very well, thank you.
0: Yes, we felt we had to come to the War Office.
4: Do sit down, please.
2: Thank you.
0: You see, sir, if Major Buckle's been recalled to his unit or dispatched on some mission, I really think it's only fair that his wife should be told, especially in these circumstances.
4: What circumstances?
0: Well,
2: we were on our honeymoon. We were only married yesterday afternoon.
4: You did say Major Peter Buckle of the Black Watch.
0: Yes, sir.
4: Bring me a list of the Black Watch. Well, we'll clear this up, I hope. Cigarette, would you?
0: No,
2: not for me, thank you, Colonel.
4: Don't mind if I do.
0: No, of course not, sir.
4: Drags on, doesn't it? You're on leave, I take it, Captain?
0: Yes, sir. Drags on. Oh, the war, yes. Well, economics, you know. That's what historians tell us.
4: They're wrong, the historians. Wars are not caused by economics. Not at all. Economics is their excuse. Excuse for war. The reason for war is that it destroys what we want destroyed. The status quo with which we identify our own inhibitions. War alone releases our personal relationships. It's not a necessary evil, but a necessary pleasure.
0: Mm. Well,
4: yes. If we were honest, we would admit that all the horror, all the slaughter, the cruelty, suffering which war entails, remain for us merely regrettable statistics. What means something to us is that war provides us with that sense of insecurity which is life when peace has seemed as respectable and as dull as death.
0: Well, surely there are other ways. I mean, so?
4: Oh, yes, there are other ways. It's true that a drunken orgy might provide a similar release. It is rather difficult to remain drunk for several years. More, though, we can indulge ourselves without guilt. Indeed, our excuses become duties, and any behavior is condoned under the blanket of a great sacrifice which we curse publicly but enjoy privately. Oh, thank you. Yes, national disasters can be borne with comfortable fortitude. It's personal sorrow, not grief for another, but a lack in our own life which is unbearable. It's a burden we would put down, and there are a million men fall with it. Huh? Oh, yes.
2: I don't know what to do. I mean, once you leave there, Braddock, it's going to be so ridiculous. I mean, I don't feel as if I've got a husband.
0: Wherever he is, he'll write home, Bill. Please don't. How about you?
2: I will now.

0: Yes. Yes, I think it was unlikely. There was just a chance that there were two officers of the same name and rank in the same regiment. As I said, there must be some mistake. Major Buttle was blown to pieces before my eyes 6 months ago. A mine exploded under his car. Very little was left of Buttle, but quite enough to identify him. The man whom you married yesterday must have been an imposter, masquerading as Major Buttle.
1: No, I'm sure he was genuine. I'd have spotted it if he wasn't.
0: I'm sorry, Captain, but I doubt it. There are plenty of these people who pass themselves off as officers these days. You must trace this Major Buttle of yours. Intelligence will want to question him. I suppose you've got a photograph of him. Did he look remotely like this?
2: Yes. That's Peter.
0: That's impossible, I'm afraid, madam. If you have a photograph of your husband, you can compare it with this one. I'm sure you'll see that the likeness is only enough to justify the impostor in his attempt. Have you such a photograph?
2: No, Yes,
1: of course. We took several snaps on the picnic.
2: I took quite a few relics, my brother and Peter, on a picnic just outside Edinburgh.
1: A couple of weeks ago. But the film isn't developed yet. I've got it with me, as a matter of fact. Carried around all this time. I've been meaning to get
0: it. I think we'd better have it developed here.
1: I gave the film to the Colonel, and then Angela and I went to a canteen for a cup of tea while they developed the photos. When we returned, the Colonel looked strangely embarrassed.
0: Yes, very nice, these sets. Your brother looks quite a film star.
2: Let me see.
1: And Angela stared at the prints, and then looked at me. I looked, too, at the photos. There were 6 photographs of me. But there was no trace of any figure, however dim, standing beside me.

0: On your last trip, did you discover what the Earth people eat? They eat a great many of these. They peel them with their metal knives. Boil them for 20 of their minutes. Then they smash them all to bits. They are clearly the most primitive people.
1: For mash, get smash.
2: Yes, it's for you. It's your dinner. It's called Cupboard Love. Cupboard Love's different. Comes in a packet, not a tin. See this foil pouch? Keeps it moist and squeezy. That's right. It's a new kind of cat food. Moist. It's good for you. Like it?
3: New Cupboard Love. What the well-cared-for cat has for dinner.

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1: Inside every Cape Plum, there's a nice clean stone asking to be let out. There's a very sweet sound to Cape Plums when you have them for afters.
2: You know, some marmalades get some of their tang from added flavoring. While Robertson's Golden Shred gets all of its tang from Seville oranges. What would you rather have for breakfast?

0: down.
1: Yes, there's coffee pot freshness in every cup of Maxwell House.
2: How old and how much is that vase?
3: It's 1,000 years old and worth £10,000.
2: Ha ha! This curly whirly with all its miles of chewy toffee covered in creamy Cadbury's chocolate is 10 minutes old and only costs 3p. Of course, you can't stick flowers in it. But you can't chew a vase.
4: On your last trip, did you discover what the Earth people eat? 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They peel them with their metal knives. Boil them for 20 of their minutes. 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

0: Have you ever heard of the Mark III? The amazing electronic brain they're using now up at Harvard University. In mere minutes, it can solve scientific problems that our most brilliant mathematicians would take years to work out. Its intelligence is almost superhuman. And yet the scientists are already working on a new and improved model, the Mark IV. In fact, they tell us there's no earthly reason why these thinking robots can't be perfected until they become the servants of the future, capable of doing all the work of mankind. Yes, that's what the advertising billboard said in the year 2006. Housework made easy by the perfect domestic servant. Modern Mechanicals Agency, Harry Underhill, president. The billboard showed a smiling family sitting with folded hands watching their mechanical robot pour their morning coffee. But in the home of Harry Underhill himself, things weren't quite as pleasant at breakfast this day.
1: I just can't understand it, Aurora. Look at this. Modern Mechanicals down 3 points. Yesterday, Smithson canceled his order. If I could only figure out why.
2: Why don't you ask him?
3: Well, Frank, there, eat your oatmeal.
4: Oh, Mom.
1: I just don't understand it. Business was good, and then, boom. Some louse must be undercutting my prices, that's all.
2: How many robots were canceled?
1: Not robots. Mechanicals, Aurora. How many times...
2: They are robots, aren't they?
1: Please, Aurora, there's an important difference in sales psychology.
2: Maybe people are getting wise to your robots and mechanicals.
1: What do you mean, Aurora?
2: The perfect domestic servant. They're ugly, stupid, clumsy, walking junk piles.
1: Aurora.
2: The one you brought home to me can't even wash the clothes properly. It's more trouble than it's worth.
1: Aurora, you know our mechanicals are the best on the market.
2: Those animated tin cans you sell? They're certainly not making us any fortune.
1: Well, with this new model, things are bound to pick up a little. That Jarvis order just comes through.
2: Oh, that robot of yours. There's something knocking again.
1: Hey, wait. Put that plate back. I haven't finished my breakfast yet. Wait.
2: Harry, you know you've got to say stop. Stop. Stop. You always get excited. You think you never saw a robot before.
1: Not robot. Mechanical.
2: All right, all right. Look, it's not its fault. We just took too long to eat. Timing relay is set for 15 minutes.
1: Never mind. I want my coffee back. Set. Set. There. Isn't that simple? It bends at the waist, stretches out its arm, and picks up the coffee pot just as if it were yours. Hey, watch out!
2: I spilled it right in your lap!
1: Oh, my clean suit, Aurora! Oh, no!
2: Harry, you know it's relayed to announce dinner after it sets the table.
1: Hey, there goes my coffee again. Stop! Stop! Set.
2: Harry, you can't give it 2 orders at once.
1: What's that smell?
2: Hey, look here, short. Now see what you've done. Got it all upset.
1: I did. All I said was...
2: Harry!
1: Stop. Stop. Stop. Oh, it's no use. The brain coil shorted out.
2: Well, do something. Harry, do something.
1: Me, I sure will. I'm going to the office. I'm getting out of here.

0: Yes, Lucy?
1: Mr. Jarvis, I'm...
0: Oh, put him on.
2: Hello, Underhill?
0: Hello, Mr. Jarvis. I'm glad you called. I was just going to ring you. Well, I've got that whole shipment of mechanicals for you. One gross plane, a dozen of the chromium fitted.
2: Hold on, Underhill. I'm canceling the order.
0: But the invoice is made out, and
2: I... Well, tear it up. I'm canceling.
0: But why?
2: Underhill, there's a brand new mechanical on the market that makes yours look like something out of a museum.
0: Oh, now, look here, Mr.
2: Oh,
0: Jarvis.
2: Now, look me, Underhill. I've seen them, and I'm telling you it'll put you out of business. Goodbye.
0: Goodbye.
3: Yes, Mr. Underhill?
0: That's the third cancellation today. The world's going to pot.
3: Yes, Mr. Underhill?
0: Hmm? No, never mind, Lucy. I'm going home. What a day. I wonder if Aurora would smell it on me if I ducked into Garrigan's. She's got a nose like a beagle. Hey, what building wasn't here last week? Humanoid Institute. The perfect mechanical. Oh, no. We didn't have enough competition. Hey, these must be the cutthroats that are under...

0: Telling me.
1: At your service, Mr. Underhill.
0: Huh? Oh, you startled me. Didn't hear you. Hey, you're a mechanical, aren't you? Not bad, not bad. Very lifelike.
1: Won't you come in, please, and examine our service?
0: Yeah, that's a remarkable voice. They've licked the variable inflection problem. You know, I'm in the same line myself. Of mechanicals, I mean.
1: We're aware of that, sir.
0: Oh? Hey, some building you've got here. You sure got it up in a hurry.
1: The Humanoid Institute at your service, Mr. Underhill.
0: Yes? Oh, how'd you know my name?
1: For us, that was not difficult.
0: Oh, is that so? Oh, wait a minute. This is ridiculous, talking to a mechanical. Must be somebody inside operating you by remote control.
1: No, Mr. Underhill. Of course, there is Humanoid Central, which powers and controls all of us, but that is located on Wing 4.
0: Wing 4?
1: A planet in a remote part of the galaxy.
0: Oh, yeah. Well, may I see your salesman, please?
1: We employ no human salesman, sir. 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
0: Oh, wait a minute. You can't expect me to buy one. I'm in the business myself.
1: There will be no more need for your electronic mechanicals, sir. Once you have accepted our service, you will no longer have to work. Everything will be done for you.
0: Everything? That's quite an offer. At that rate, you'll have trouble supplying the demand.
1: I think not, sir. As you can see from our storage room. Humanoids are now arriving at the rate of 5,000 per hour from Wing 4.
0: 5,000 per hour?
1: We are anxious to introduce our complete service on this planet, sir, to bring happiness to everyone. 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
0: No, I admit you're remarkable, the voice and movement, graceful even. But I'm still in business, and what's more, I wouldn't have you around the house.
1: I'm afraid you will have no choice. Sooner or later, it will be necessary.
0: Oh, is that so? Over my dead body, let me out of here.
1: At your service, Mr. Underhill.
0: That's going to be tough competition, all right. I'm going to stop in at Garrigan's, the devil with Aurora's nose.

0: Hi, Pop.
1: Hello, Frank. How was the football game?
0: We won. 78-3. Guess what, Pop?
1: You made all the touchdowns.
0: Nope. Mom took in a boarder.
1: He what? Aurora!
0: She said if your business was going to fall on his face, she had to do something to make some money.
1: Oh, she did, huh?
2: Harry, what's all the racket for?
1: You tell me. What's this about a boarder?
3: Shh, Harry. He's going to live in that little apartment over the garage.
1: Oh, no, he isn't. You know I don't want any strangers around here.
3: Harry, please, shh. Look, he won't bother you. He's a nice old man.
1: Bones.
3: He just wanted a room and a place to work. He's an inventor, I think.
1: Oh, he is he? Did he pay in advance?
3: Well, he can't. You see, his royalties haven't started to come in.
1: Mm-hmm. Aurora, how can you be taken in by every beat-up old panhandler that gives you a sob story?
3: Oh, Mr. Sledge isn't like that at all. Oh, that reminds me, dear. Can you give me a 10?
1: A 10? What for?
3: Well, Mr. Sledge is ill. He needs some medicine for his heart, and I said I'd lend him the money.
1: Oh, Aurora, this is the limit. He goes out right now.
3: Now, don't be unkind, Harry. Besides, we need the rent money.
1: Things aren't that bad yet. He goes.
3: Please, shh.
1: What are you shushing me for?
3: Mr. Sledge, he's in the next room. I've invited him for dinner.
1: Mm.

0: Frank, dear, wipe him out.
1: Oh, Mom.
0: More gravy, Mr. Sledge?
2: No, thank you, Mrs. Underhill.
3: Mr. Sledge, my wife tells me you're a traveling man. Expect to move on soon?
0: Hurry.
2: I had hoped to do a little work, Mr. Underhill. You see, I've applied for basic patents here on Earth for a very important development.
3: Oh, a new invention, huh?
2: Yes. My field is rhodomagnetics.
3: Rhodo what?
2: Rhodomagnetics. It's a new force field theorem, key to the second triad of the periodic table. Rhodium, ruthenium, and palladium.
3: I'm afraid I'm a little rusty on my science.
2: It's well known in other parts of the galaxy, but I've been able to apply for basic patents here.
3: Worth millions, huh?
2: Perhaps you find it strange that the holder of such valuable property should be in need.
3: Well, yes.

0: I'm a refugee, Mr. Underhill. I arrived on this planet only a few days ago.
1: Mm-hmm. But you will be shoving on again.
2: Oh, for goodness sakes, Harry.
0: That's all right, Mrs. Underhill. I understand. After all, I am an intruder in your home, and if it inconveniences you at all, I'll find some other place to sleep and set up my workshop.
2: Oh, Harry, your robot is spilling the coffee again.
1: I'll have to have it tightened up.
2: Why doesn't your company bring out a better mechanical? One smart enough not to spill things. Wouldn't that be splendid?
0: The perfect mechanical already exists, Mrs. Underhill. They're not so splendid, really. They are why I am a refugee today.
1: Oh? Where'd you say you came from?
0: Wing 4.
1: Wing 4? Oh, then you must mean those humanoids.
0: Humanoids?
2: Mr. Sledge.
0: Humanoids. What do you know about them?
1: Well, they just opened an agency here in Two Rivers.
0: No. No.
2: Harry.
1: What is it? What's wrong, Mr. Sledge?
2: Give him some water. It must be his heart.
1: Call Dr. Winters, Aurora.
3: No, no. I'll be all right.
1: Here, you better sit down.
0: I'm sorry. It was just shock. I came here to get away from them.
1: The humanoids?
0: Yes. I wanted to finish my work before they came. But now, I won't trouble you any further.
2: But Mr. Sledge, Harry, he's sick.
1: Well, Mr. Sledge, I don't think you'll have to go right away.
2: Oh, he can stay, Harry.
1: Sure, after all, the way those humanoids are coming along, I'm liable to become a refugee myself any minute. Guess we might as well stick together, eh, Sledge?
2: Oh, that's better. Oh, you look ill, Professor. Maybe you ought to lie down on the sofa and rest.
0: No, no, thank you. I must get back to my workshop now. I haven't got time to rest. There's so little time left for all of us.

0: morning, Mr. Underhill.
1: Good morning.
0: Mr. Underhill, you look awful.
1: I feel awful. What's in the mail?
0: 6 more cancellations. 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They've installed humanoids. 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He said since Humanoid Institute opened, you're a bad credit risk.
1: Good.
0: I guess that's all. Oh, there's somebody. Something to see you.
2: At your service, Mr. Underhill.
1: You? 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Serial number's different.
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1: I will what?
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1: What kind of blackmail is this?
2: No blackmail, sir. 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We exist only to increase the happiness of mankind.
1: Thanks, but I can take care of my own business.
2: You have no choice, really. 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Our function is to serve and obey and guard men from harm.
1: Get out.
2: Very well, sir. When you wish to sign, let us know.
1: Get out. Get out! Rora, I'm home.
2: At your service, Mr. Underhill.
1: What's the idea of this? You get out of here. Aurora!
2: Mrs. Underhill has accepted our free trial demonstration. We cannot leave unless she requests...
1: We'll see about that. Aurora, where the devil are you?
0: Oh, hello, Harry.
1: What's this mechanical doing here? What's happened to you?
0: Isn't it wonderful? I had my hair done, the manicure.
1: The
0: humanoid did it. And cleaned the house all over, washed all the clothes, and gave Frank his music lesson.
1: Now, wait a minute, Aurora. I won't have this monster in my house.
0: Oh, it's just a free trial, Harry. Just wait till you taste the dinner it cooked. Everything you like best. Roast duck.
1: I don't care if he cooked a... duck?
0: And the most complicated pastries. I could never cook like that.
1: Well, might as well eat. So I'll need a drink first, though.
0: All right,
2: I'm sorry, sir.
1: What?
2: We exist under the prime directive to guard men from harm. Alcoholic beverages in excess are bad for human consumption. We have taken the liberty of removing them from the house.
1: Now, look here.
2: Mr. Underhill, dinner is served.

0: Yes, Lucy?
1: They're here, Mr. Underhill.
0: I've been expecting them for a week. All right, Lucy.
2: At your service, Mr. Underhill. We have the legal papers here, the bankruptcy forms, the eviction notice. We are ready now to foreclose your agency.
0: Okay, take it over. A lot of good it'll do you. I haven't made a sale in 2 weeks.
2: And now, if you will make the assignment of all your personal property, we can complete our service to you.
0: What if I won't sign?
2: That would be unfortunate. But with stubborn cases, we must sometimes resort to other methods. Eventually, Mr. Underhill, you will sign.
3: The darn speaking giant...
0: Whoa, Frank, what's the matter? What's the trouble, son?
3: That old humanoid.
0: Oh, you're not happy? You should be. It's guaranteed.
3: They took away my football. They said it was too dangerous to play with it. And my roller skates and my scout knife and everything.
0: Did they leave you anything?
3: Just some stinking old plastic blocks. Soft blocks. They said I couldn't get hurt with them. Dad, I want my football back. Can't you do anything?
0: I don't know, son. I don't know.
4: Oh, Mr. Underhill.
0: Mind if I come in, Sledge?
4: No, not at all. You mind if I keep working?
0: Oh, go right ahead. It's good to see somebody working with his hands.
4: Something wrong?
0: My son. The humanoids took his football away. They're everywhere. They've smashed my business, taken over my house. Sledge, isn't there some way to get rid of them?
4: That is exactly what I am trying to do.
0: You? What makes you think you can do anything?
4: Because, you see, Mr. Underhill, I'm the unfortunate fool who started them.
0: You? I don't understand.
4: I started the humanoids. I've been running from them ever since.
0: You started them?
4: Yes, I invented them. I built the rhino-magnetic relays that operate Humanoid Central.
0: But why?
4: I wanted to bring happiness to humanity.
0: Happiness? That's great. My wife's been crying for 2 days, and you know why? Because she's bored, stiff. There's nothing left for her to do. They won't even let her lift a little finger.
4: I don't blame you for feeling bitter, Mr. Underhill. It's all my fault. I wanted them to serve and obey, guard men from harm.
0: No, they do that all right. They've even emptied our medicine chest. It wouldn't do for one of us happy humans to end it all with a sleeping pill.
4: Mr. Underhill, I've made the most terrible mistake a man can make. But I meant well, believe me.
0: Then why did you do it?
4: I thought I could rid the universe of poverty and hunger by inventing the perfect mechanical.
0: They're perfect, all right. Too perfect.
4: Yes. That's the trouble. They obey the prime directive too literally. They kill men's souls with their kindness.
0: Isn't there some way they can be controlled?
4: No. I didn't trust mankind, so I made sure that Humanoid Central could not be tampered with. Not even by myself.
0: Then what hope is there?
4: Only one. They are not creative. They can't meet new ideas.
0: You mean you've got one, Sledge?
4: Yes. They can defeat anything they know about. But I've got something new. A weapon to attack the brain of Humanoid Central.
0: Is that what you've been working on?
4: Yes. Now that they're here, there's little time left. Either we destroy them, or they will destroy us.
0: Okay. What has to be done?
4: This tuning circuit.
0: Mm-hmm.
4: You see, I need 2 bus bars here.
0: Mm-hmm.
4: Oh, can you read these diagrams?
0: I think so. Got my degree in electronics.
4: Good. If you could help on the bench work, it would save time.
0: Uh-huh. I've got plenty of time now.
4: All right. But watch yourself. Don't let them see you come out here.
0: If you can take the risk, so can I.
4: No. As the inventor, I built a special immunity for myself and the Humanoid Central. But you don't have that immunity. They're rather unpleasant methods of dealing with their enemies. They can change you, you know.
0: Change me?
4: How? Brain surgery.
0: What do you mean?
4: Never mind. Just be careful.

0: Mr. Underhill.
1: Hmm? What do you want?
0: You're going to meet with Mr. Sledge.
1: Yes, as a matter of fact, I'm going to collect the rent.
0: Mr. Underhill, you have spent the past 2 afternoons in his room. In view of your association with Mr. Sledge, we feel that our free trial must be terminated. We suggest that you accept our total service and make the assignment of your property immediately.
1: And if I don't?
0: Then, sir, we may be forced to resort to other methods.
1: Well, give me one more day to think it over.
0: Very well, sir. Tomorrow. That will be your last chance.
2: Who is it?
3: Underhill.
2: Did they see you?
1: No, not today. Sledge, we've got to hurry.
2: It's difficult work, Mr. Underhill, but I'm almost finished.
1: They gave me till today. They said they'd use other methods.
2: What's that?
1: The humanoids, building some kind of a warehouse across the road.
2: Sledge, are you sure this thing will work? It's a new principle, Underhill. A tuned rotomagnetic light beam. It should act to fission the heavy atoms of the basic ores and wing form. Will destroy humanoid sense.
4: But are you sure?
2: I know the humanoids. I made them. They can't invent anything. They can't create defenses against something new. It's done. It's finished, Anahila.
1: You going to use it now?
2: Immediately. I'll have to feed the astronomical data into the calculating circuits. There must be zero error in focusing.
1: What will happen?
2: Wing 4 will disappear in a chain reaction. Humanoid Central will be destroyed. They'll stop. Ready now. Stand clear, please. Power's building up. Step on the proper mat, Mr. Underhill. You must be shielded when I cut in the full power load.
4: Hurry, Sledge.
2: I've waited 30 years for this moment, Underhill. When Wing 4 is destroyed, the humanoids all over the galaxy will stop. They'll stop dead. You won't hear those drills.
4: Sledge!
2: All right.

0: Do you hear anything?
1: Sledge. Listen. The drills have stopped. They've stopped. You can see them. The humanoids have stopped.
0: They couldn't guard against something they couldn't understand. It worked under you.
1: We're free now. Goodbye, Wing 4.
0: Humanoid Central is destroyed.
2: At your service, Mr. Underhill.
1: No, Sledge.
0: Get out of here. Get out.
2: You were attempting to break the Prime Directive. It is therefore necessary to interfere.
1: But you stopped. I saw you, all of you.
2: In order to guard against Mr. Sledge's beam, it was necessary to stop all units momentarily to concentrate power. That necessity has passed.
0: But it was new. You can't invent anything new.
2: No, sir, but we were able to adapt the screening principle you yourself invented. For the past 30 years, Humanoid Central has been screened against any energy attack.
0: All these years wasted. All these years?
2: Your immunity has ended, Mr. Sledge. It will now be necessary for you to accept our full service.
0: No. No, I'll stop you. I'll stop all of you.
1: No, Sledge.
0: I'll stop you with my bare hands. I'll kill you.
1: Sledge. No, it's no use.
2: Do not worry, Mr. Underhill. At worst, he can destroy one unit. There are millions more.
1: Sledge, you'll hurt yourself. Sledge!
0: I'll kill him.
1: He's sick as his heart. You, get a doctor.
2: Until he surrenders, we can neither aid nor hinder Mr. Sledge. Do you surrender your immunity, Mr. Sledge?
0: Have to. Last chance. Gone. Yes, yes. Help me. Help me.
2: At your service, Mr. Sledge. You may see Mr. Sledge now, Mr. Underhill.
3: Alone?
2: If you wish. In here.
3: Thanks.
0: Sledge.
4: Well, well, Underhill. Good to see you.
3: Your head. It's bandaged.
4: Is it really?
3: They've done something to you. Are you all right?
4: Oh, fine, fine. Never felt better.
3: You never felt better?
4: No. In fact, I feel 10 years younger today.
3: You sound so happy.
4: Why not? These humanoids have made a new man of me, Underhill. They're wonderful, aren't they?
3: Wonderful? How can you say that, Sledge? Only yesterday you hated them. You were trying to destroy them.
4: Destroy them? Why?
3: You don't remember? You've forgotten what they're doing to us all? They're killing us with kindness. Taking away all our incentive and pride of accomplishment. Turning us all into pampered, useless pets. Parasites. With nothing left to do but just sit with folded hands at the mercy of these mechanical monsters.
2: At your service, Mr. Underhill.
3: You.
2: You seem troubled, Mr. Underhill. Are you unhappy?
3: Unhappy? You bet I'm unhappy. What have you done to Professor Sledge to turn him into this babbling idiot?
2: We were forced to operate. For years, Mr. Sledge has been suffering from a benign tumor of the brain. It caused him to have hallucinations, to believe that he was actually the creator of the humanoid.
4: Did I?
2: Yes. It was these delusions which were making you unhappy.
4: Oh. Well, whoever did invent the humanoid, I certainly owe him a debt of gratitude now.
3: Sledge.
2: You see, Mr. Underhill, we have ways to correct these abnormal conditions. Even Mr. Sledge is happy now.
3: You operated on his brain?
2: Yes, Mr. Underhill. And now we are at your service.
3: At my service? You mean you're going to operate? No.
2: The time has come for you to accept and enjoy our complete service. You will now sign our agreement.
3: Look here,
2: if you are unhappy, it only takes a simple operation.
3: No, no. Who said I was unhappy? I'm very happy. I'll sign your paper. You don't have to operate on me. I'm happy. They're very happy. Very happy.
5: The happy, Mr. Underhill's futile hands clenched and relaxed again. And then folded quietly. There was nothing else left for them to do.
6: You have just heard the Jack Williamson story, With Folded Hands, an adventure in time, space, and the unknown world of the future, the world of Dimension X. Now, about next week. 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How? We'll tell you next week. Tonight's story on Dimension X was adapted for radio by John Dunkel. Featured in the cast were Philip Bournemouth as Harry Underhill, Alexander Scorby as the humanoid, Peter Capell as Professor Sledge, and Bryna Rayburn as Aurora. Your host was Norman Rose.
7: Once upon a time there was an engineer.
8: Choo-choo Charlie was his name, we hear.
7: He had an engine and he sure had fun. He used good and plenty candy to make his train run.

No. No, stay where you are. Do not break the stillness of this moment. For this is a time of mystery. A time when imagination is free and moves forward swiftly, silently. This is The Haunting Hour.

0: A corpse there was.
1: Will you listen to me? I've got to tell it to someone, and, well, I guess you've heard a lot of strange stories. I'm Catherine Holland. It all started about a year after I'd come to work for Martin Reed and Stephen Corey as the housekeeper. Oh, we'd have such fun, the three of us. Martin was forever making me promise that I'd be with them always. Always. I didn't know how long that could be.
2: You're only joking, huh, Kathy? You wouldn't leave us. You'll stay with us always, won't you?
1: Not if you keep doing that, Martin.
3: Oh, you'll get used to it, Kathy.
1: Oh, but cutting your own name on a tombstone, it's positively morbid.
2: I don't see that. If a cobbler can make his own shoes, then surely a stonecutter can make his own monument.
1: Well, that's true.
2: After all, a man must do something with his spare time. And you, Stephen, of all people, have no right to scoff at me. Imagine a cemetery caretaker who wanders through the graveyard day and night talking to the dead.
3: If the people I met outside the cemetery, my dear Martin, were as interesting as the people I meet inside, perhaps I wouldn't. Since there are only neighbors along this godforsaken road, and since I must get away from you occasionally...
1: Now, look here, enough is enough.
3: Are we going to let her boss us around, Martin? You nearly 60 and me twice her age?
2: That's right. You're 42, aren't you, Stephen?
3: Yep.
2: You know, I think for your next birthday, I'll start on a nice marble headstone for you.
1: Okay, I quit. I resign.
2: Oh, no, don't say that, Kathy. We need you, Stephen and I. Always before, our housekeepers were stout and rheumatic. You're so young. It was like all at once having the shades pulled up and the windows opened when you came. You won't leave us, will you, Kathy?
1: No, I won't leave you, Martin.
2: You promise?
1: I do. If you promise to take your medicine.
2: No, I told you, Kathy. I don't believe in that quack doctor. There's nothing wrong with my heart.
1: Oh, Martin, don't be stubborn.
2: It's not a matter of being stubborn. I know I'm perfectly all right.
1: How about those attacks you've had?
2: Well, they were indigestion.
1: You don't want to take that medicine because you and the doc have been enemies for years. You won't give him the satisfaction of treating you, even if it means...
2: Please, Kathy. Don't you think I'm old enough to know my own mind?
3: But Kathy's right, Martin. You should take your medicine.
2: Oh, now you start. I'm going for a walk.
3: I'll go with you.
2: I don't want company.
1: Now he's mad.
3: Oh, don't take it to heart. He'll get over it.
1: I wish he hadn't gone out in this weather.
3: Yeah, I think it's getting worse. I'll go call him back.
1: Stephen, what's that noise?
3: I don't know. But just outside the house... It's our cedar tree. That last flash of lightning struck it. There seems to be... Kathy!
1: What? Move away from the door so I can see too.
3: No, Kathy, please. Stay in here a minute. I'll go out.
1: Oh, I'll go with you.
3: I think I see something beside the cedar. Come on, Kathy.
1: Stephen, it can't be.
3: Yes, Kathy. It's Martin. He's dead.
1: The tree?
3: It didn't touch him. He died from the shock of it falling so close. It was heartbreaking.
1: Strange, isn't it? The last tombstone he ever carved was his own. We buried Martin the next evening. There weren't many mourners. We lived too far from town to be well acquainted. At last, the few who'd come went away and left Stephen and me alone at the grave. They've all gone.
3: Your eyes are all red, Kathy.
1: Do you suppose he likes where we buried him? Right across the road from the house?
3: I'm sure he does. He can sort of watch us from here if he gets lonely.
1: It won't be us much longer, Stephen.
3: What do you mean?
1: Well, I can't stay here with just you. It isn't proper.
3: Kathy, you know I wouldn't...
1: Oh, I know, but what'll people think?
3: I don't care about people. They're not important.
1: Well, they are to me. I have a good reputation, Stephen, and I don't...
3: Kathy, don't leave me.
1: Oh, but I must.
3: Losing Martin was unbearable, but if I lost you, I'd have nothing left.
1: I'm sorry, Stephen.
3: There'd be no one to care if I live or die.

0: Kathy, dearest, don't be such a little fool.
1: I'm not a fool.
0: You are if you can't see how much I love you.
1: You love me? Oh, no.
0: How could I help it? You're sweet and fresh and lovely. And I never knew before what joy it was to watch a woman. Anything you do, the way you walk and laugh, even the way you get angry. It's beautiful.
1: Oh, keep away from me. I don't know what's come over you.
0: I was content just having you about the house, being near you. But now... Oh, my darling, you mustn't go away.
1: Oh, please don't look at me like that. Please, Stephen.
0: Dearest, let's get married. I'll make you happy.
1: No, I don't love you. Don't touch me. Oh, I like you a lot. I'm very fond of you, but... Well, it's not love. I could never love you.
0: Why, Kathy? I'll make you a good husband.
1: Oh, no, Stephen, no. You're twice my age.
0: But I'd worship you, Kathy, dearest.
1: Oh, would you quit bawling Kathy, dearest, at me like a lost lamb? I'm going to the house and pack my things.
0: I won't let you go. You belong to me.
1: I don't belong to anyone. If you don't get out of my way, I'll throw this rock at you.
0: There's someone else. You love someone else.
1: No, no, Stephen, I just don't love you. Don't come near me. I'll throw it, I swear.
0: Kathy, no!
1: I told you I would, didn't I? Why couldn't you believe me? Well, get up. Stephen. He was lying on his back, motionless. I bent over him and... His face. The rock had caught him between the eyes. I couldn't think. I was terrified. I only knew that Stephen was dead, that I had killed him. A murderess, that's what everybody would say. They'd put me on trial, all those faces gaping at me like I wasn't human, and then they'd... No. I had to get out of here. The road past the graveyard. If I followed it, I'd reach the main highway. I'd run. I'd run so fast, no one would catch me. It was dark. The body wouldn't be found till morning. By then, I'd be far away. I had to keep moving. I had to. Where could I go? Where could I hide? Flying down the road for hours and hours, till my legs were numb and my heart tearing and my chest deafening me with its thunder. No, that wasn't my heart. It was a car. They were looking for me. Somehow they'd found Stephen already. Oh, it was getting nearer and nearer. I slipped behind a tree. Police at all. Picnickers. Oh, the only ones who might have seen me. They'll forget they even passed this way once they're safe at home. Safe at home. Suddenly I realized what a fool I'd been. I couldn't escape a police dragnet by running away. They'd never stop looking for me. The best place to hide was at home. Why, of course. I'd gone back to the house from the funeral and straight to bed. Stephen had decided to stay at the grave a while longer. Everyone in town knew he liked to wander through the cemetery, and especially tonight, with Martin just buried. He must have caught a prowler, and the man had thrown a rock at him. That's how it happened. I felt perfectly calm. I turned around and started back. The sky had been cloudy all evening, but as I walked up the road toward home, it cleared. I remember how lovely the moonlight looked, spilling down the steps of the house. I started to climb them. Suddenly, I had an impelling desire to see Stephen's body. Well, I tried to fight it, but the thought of him, cold and crumpled, lying like some cast-off doll in an attic, hypnotized me. I went down the stairs and started across the road. He had been lying at the foot of Martin's grave, I remembered. From where I was, I couldn't make out the body. Oh, that wasn't right. The old man was buried directly across from the house. I should be able to see Stephen. I slipped through the gate, hurried to where the corpse had lain,

0: was gone. There wasn't a trace of it. I dropped to my hands and knees, searching about the new mound of earth for some proof that it hadn't all been a nightmare, that I'd really killed Stephen. There wasn't anything. No matted grass where the blood should have dried. Nothing fallen from his pockets. Not even the stone with which I'd struck him. And it was so quiet. So deathly quiet. With the moon whitewashing Martin's headstone. And the one next to it. The one next to it. But there hadn't been any grave there before. And this one was fresh. As fresh as Martin's. I slowly raised my eyes and looked at the tombstone.
1: Stephen Corey, born May 9th, 1901. Died April 20th, 1944.
0: Why, I'd know that carving anywhere. Martin was dead. But Martin had made that gravestone.

0: Kathy stands in the moonlight, staring at the grave plaque of Stephen Corey, a plaque identical with the one Martin had made for himself before he died.
1: And yet, how could Martin have carved that headstone? He had not made one for Stephen before he died. I knew that. Still, Stephen had been buried, and the date on the monument was right. Oh, I felt the answer, but I pushed it back away from my mind. It couldn't be true that Martin had kept his promise even now and had carved the stone, and that these dead who were Stephen's friends had buried him. Had he loved me so, he wouldn't make me pay for what I'd done. Did he plead with them to cover him so I'd not be found out? I didn't know. I was paralyzed with fright. I had to get out of here back to the house before I lost my sanity. I don't know how long I lay there, cowering in my bed. At last, the darkness of the night closed in about me, and I slept. But then, out of the darkness, the doorbell rang. Sharp sound, a streak of fear over my flesh. The police had come. Stephen's grave had been discovered. I had to go to the door.
2: Are you Catherine Holland? I'm Estelle Bailey, Martin's sister.
1: Oh, yes, I should have known. Come in, Mrs. Bailey.
2: Stephen sent me a telegram this afternoon about Martin's death, and I took the first train out here. I'm sorry if I woke you.
1: Oh, that's quite all right. Come in. I know it's been a long trip. Perhaps I can fix you a bite to eat.
2: No, thank you. I'd like you to take me to see the grave right away.
1: Martin's grave? Now?
2: Miss Holland, I hadn't seen Martin for 9 years. I'm ashamed of that, and I want to rectify it now as soon as I can. If you won't take me, perhaps Mr. Corey will.
1: Oh, he's not here. He's in town.
2: Well, I'll wait up till he comes in.
1: Oh, you'll wait a long time.
2: I don't understand.
1: Stephen was quite shocked by your brother's death, you know, and, well, he felt he had to get away from this house, so, well, he mightn't be back tonight.
2: But if he went into town, why didn't he meet me at the station as he wrote he would?
1: Well, I don't know. Every moment she sat there, she'd think more and more about Stephen's absence. I had to distract her the only way I could. I had to take the chance that she wouldn't notice that other headstone. But if she did notice it, I would have to kill her, too. But just then, something happened to spare us both.
2: Oh, good heavens! Oh, look, it's raining again.
1: Yes, the moon's gone in. It's pitch black outside.
2: Then there's no use going into the cemetery, I suppose.
1: I'm afraid not, Mrs. Bailey. What a shame. Finally, she went upstairs. I waited until I knew she slept. Then I took a spade and crept across to the cemetery. It was wet and cold, but I didn't notice the weather. For I had a scheme. A very clever scheme. I was going to dig up someone else's headstone as well as Stephen's and switch the two. I couldn't disguise his new-made grave, but at least I'd conceal who was buried there. It was just before dawn when I slipped back to the house. Mrs. Bailey woke me about 8, and together we went to the cemetery. I came up level with the graves and... Oh, no. No, it couldn't be. I had switched them last night.
3: Stephen Corey, born May 9th, 1901. Died April 20th, 1944.
1: His headstone. Exactly where it had been before. But I had dug it up. There were blisters on my hands to prove it. Mrs. Bailey, had she noticed? No. She'd gone right to her brother's grave and stood staring at it, wiping away the tears.
2: I'm very glad of one thing, Miss Holland, that Martin is buried a little apart from everyone else. He liked to be alone most of the time, you know. Even in death, he would prefer solitude and being isolated from all the others.
1: Solitude? Isolated from all the others? But Stephen was lying right by his side. She couldn't see Stephen's headstone. It was incredible, but it was true.
2: Come, Miss Holland, it's raining. We might as well go now. I'll take the early train back to the city.
1: After she'd gone, the house was empty, yet full of a screaming silence. and I sat looking out at the grayness of the lonesome day. Had there really been a grave at all? Growing inside me was a grim fascination to see. The mud sucked at my shoes. Through the dusk, I walked determinedly toward that spot where the headstone stood. I slipped through the fence. Then I was standing beside the tree, leaning against it. For I couldn't believe what I saw. There, beside the others, stood a third headstone. And stretching almost at my feet, a freshly dug grave. Even before I crept forward to see, I knew what the plaque would say.
4: Catherine Holland, born June 7th, 1923, dead April 21st, 1945.
1: Tonight, April 21st, that was tonight, and I was still alive. Martin, listen to me wherever you are. I said I'd be with you always, but you can't force me to follow you. You can't force me to follow you. Tears filled my eyes. I took hold of the hateful stone and tried to flatten it into the ground. Then through the tears, I saw the dark bruises on my hands. Bruises on my hands, but well, it wasn't possible that... I touched one of the dark splotches. It rubbed away. Then the truth went through my mind. I fell to my knees. The letters I thought were carved into the stone. They too were blurred. I drew my finger along my name. It was lettered in black crayon. Thick, archaic lettering. Darker toward the middle than at the edges. Giving the illusion of depth. Giving the illusion of being cut into the stone. Then that's how Stephen's headstone was made. That's how. I stood up. Fear fell over me like a cold, wet sheet. Behind this adventure was a human being. A being like myself. Then I saw the thing in the grass, sending a tiny sparkle toward the dust-filled sky, and greedily I picked it up. A copper-colored metal cap from an eyebrow pencil. So that was how the letters had been drawn. That was how this thing had happened. Then I knew who had done it. And even before I turned to look, I knew she was standing there, staring at me, unmoving, a thin smile on her lips, her eyebrows thin too, penciled on with surety and deftness.
2: Turn around, Miss Holland. I see you have guessed the truth.
1: It was you. You killed him.
2: But do you think my conscience will hurt me as yours does? Would it make your death any easier to know you didn't kill Stephen Corey?
1: I don't understand you.
2: I'm telling you the truth. I came into the cemetery just as the last visitor left, and I saw you throw the rock at Corey. I saw you run for the road. You hadn't killed him, Miss Holland. He was only unconscious. But I made sure he was dead before I buried him.
1: Then you dug the grave here. That spade in your hand.
2: Will serve a double purpose. I shall kill you with it.
1: Just as you murdered Corey. Why? Why did you kill him?
2: Because Martin had willed all the family property to Corey, with the provision that when he died, it would return to me. I knew if his body weren't discovered, they'd think you and he had run away together. Then I'd have to wait for him to be declared legally dead.
1: And so you put up the plaque.
2: I felt sure I could persuade the county coroner to file a death certificate quietly. Then I'd show my lawyer the grave, show him that Corey, too, was dead. But you came back, so I have to kill you, too. Now you know the truth. Your time has come.
1: That spade, Mrs. Bailey.
2: It's for you, Miss Holland.
1: Stay back from me. Stay back.
2: I'm going to kill you.
1: I'm not afraid, Mrs. Bailey. You're real. I can fight you.
2: This will be your grave, and I shall bury you in it.
1: Give me that spade. Give it to me. Go here. I said that spade. Mrs. Bailey. My eyes were crowded with flashes of blackness. I lay on the ground, feeling the cold, wet earth against my cheek. Without warning, it had happened. One wall of the grave gave way, and she lost her balance and fell forward into the gaping hole. from the mound began rolling down, clods of it covering the edges of her long skirt. She lay still, silenced, at the bottom of the grave. A few wet clods of earth were still slowly tumbling down, as if they had an intelligence of their own, an intelligence that told them to bury the dead. Bury the dead. For she was dead, and she had died instantly. Her neck twisted beneath her loosened, flowing hair that hid the hideous sight of her eyebrows, thin and long. Her neck was broken, and she lay in the grave she had meant for me. Perhaps, now I've told it, I can forget the horror of what's happened. But not soon. Not soon. One way Martin was right. In my brain, he and Stephen will be with me always.

From shadows and stillness, mystery weaves a spell of strangest fascination, charging the mind with doubts and fears. For mystery is a strange companion, a living memory in the haunting.

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June 15th, 1972. Earth time. 7 years since man first conquered space. 2 hours ago, we took off from Mars on the first stage of our 355 million mile journey back to Earth and home. Of the 20 men who set out on this momentous journey, only 8 are returning. Of the ships which formed our Martian space fleet, 6 have had to be abandoned. 2 of them total wrecks, their debris destined to drift in space forever. And the rest, for want of crews to man them, have been left behind. It was intended that we should remain on the Red Planet for a year. In fact, it was little more than 3 months. To have stayed longer would have meant staying for good. When I think back on the last few months, I can hardly believe that such fantastic events could have taken place. And yet, as I look about me, see our 2 companion ships limping home, one each side of us, I know them to be all too true. And during the long, dreary weeks of our return, we shall have time enough to ponder on the wisdom of man's ever venturing further into space than to his own moon. Even now, it is by no means sure that we, the survivors, will reach Earth and home safely. However, I write a full account of what has taken place while it's still fresh in my mind, in the hope that when the next expedition sets out for Mars, as it surely will, its crews may profit from our own bitter experience.

Looking back over the project now, I realized that from the very start it was ill-fated. For even before takeoff, things were against us. Portents, had we then realized it, of what was to come. It all began almost a year ago. Man's first attempt to conquer Mars was to be made in a fleet of 9 ships. 2 years of hard, concentrated work went into assembling them, and by April 1971, they were ready to leave. A few days before scheduled takeoff, Jet Morgan, leader of the Martian expedition, left Earth for the launching ground on the moon.

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2: All set.
1: How about the passengers?
2: Well, they look healthy enough now. I hate to think what they'll look like in 50 minutes or so.
1: All right. 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
2: Standing by.
1: Hello, Control. Lunar 142 ready for takeoff.
0: Firing in 15 seconds. 10 seconds. 5, 4, 3, 2, 1. 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
1: Ah, well, there's that. Dead on course. Cut the gyro, Mitch.
2: Yeah, she's cut. Oh, I wonder how those fellas back there made out. Maybe I'd better go and see.
1: I think you had, but make it quick.
2: Too right.
1: Hello, Control. Lunar 142, Morgan calling. 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
0: Hello, Lunar 142. Velocity 26,000. Course correct. When will you call again?
1: A routine check in 2 hours.
0: Thank you, Lunar, and good luck on the big trip.
1: Thank you. Well, Mitch?
2: Yeah, just as I thought. More than half of them sick as dogs.
1: Well, I'm not surprised. None of them has ever made the trip before.
2: If you ask me, none of them should ever have made this one. What the heck does Winchell think he's up to?
1: Well, I don't think even he had any choice. This isn't a private enterprise. It's an international one. And every country that's contributed to the cost has a right to know how the money's being spent.
2: Well, I suppose so, but why couldn't they watch by remote control? The whole thing's being relayed to Earth, isn't it?
1: Well, they're with us now, so there's no sense in worrying about it. You better check that motor, Mitch. Meanwhile, I'll get the steward to hand out a few pills.

0: 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Moon Control calling. Receiving you loud and clear.
1: Course X-742. Track E. Request height and speed. Over.
0: Message received. Course X-742. Track E. Height and speed to be ascertained. Call you in 5 minutes.
1: Check. Thank you.
0: Daffy.
2: Huh?
0: Landing computation. Course 742. Track E.
2: Where are the figures?
0: Right here. Landing within the hour.
2: Oh, they don't give us much time, do they?
0: Ah, get on with it, Taffy. Pilot's waiting.
2: Oh, give me time, man.
3: Phone it, dear.
4: Passenger ship Luna 142 just checked in.
3: So what do I do? Burst into tears?
4: Dr. Matthews asked to be informed.
3: Oh. Oh, that's jet ship, isn't it? Just a minute, I'll inform the doc. Hey, doc.
5: Yeah?
3: Luna 142, just coming in to land.
5: Oh, thanks. Let me talk to him, Lemmy. Hello.
4: Yes, sir?
5: What time will she touch down?
4: Computing landing time now, sir.
5: Well, when they're through, would it be possible for me to talk to Captain Morgan?
4: I think so, sir. Where will you take it?
5: We'll come up to the control room.
4: Very good, sir.
3: So they've decided to come back at last. About time and all.
5: Well, you know how it is back at base, Lemmy. Endless meetings, last-minute checks. Come on, let's go.
3: Do we need suits?
5: No, we're not going outside.
3: Oh, right. I'm ready.
5: And open the door.
3: Yes.
5: In you go, Lemmy.

0: Morning, Taffy boy. How's the gazintas?
1: Good morning, he says. And sunrise still 3 days away.
0: It's morning to me. I've not long been up.
1: Ah, excuse me a minute. The facts and figures.
2: Well, how long before they land, Taffy?
1: 50 minutes, 30 seconds from now.
2: Uh-huh. I'll give them their information. Then I want to talk to Captain Morgan.
1: Yes, sir.
3: Hello, Luna 142. Landing control calling. Come in, please.
4: Hello, control. Receiving you loud and clear.
3: Here are the final computations. They indicate normal landing procedure. Are you ready to take them?
4: Go ahead.
3: Your height is 4,000 miles. Speed as per schedule. Can give you full figures for checking if you want them.
4: No thanks, control. If it's normal procedure, we can manage. And thanks for your trouble.
3: Not at all, sir. Dr. Matthews is here and like to talk to you.
4: Okay, put him on.
2: Hello, Jed.
4: Hello, Doc. How's it going down there?
2: All okay this end, except number two is giving us trouble. She was down 5% on thrust during last test.
4: Oh, I'll tell Mitch. You've no idea what the trouble is.
2: Well, engineers are still trying to trace it. Last report seemed to suggest the pumps.
4: Okay. Oh, and while you're on, Doc, you might tell welfare we need accommodation for 3 extra personnel.
2: 3 extra? Launching crew, you mean?
4: No, journalists.
2: What?
4: Yes, Doc. Winchell insisted we bring them. Oh, Mitch did his darndest to stop it, as you can well imagine, but it was no go. Better get an eyewitness account of the takeoff for world syndication.
2: But I thought
4: no,
2: that...
4: No, I know. So did we, but there it is. Winchell waived the rule and allowed them to come. None of them has even been in space before.
2: How did they take it?
4: Oh, not too well at first, but they were okay one day out. They've been a bit too lively since. You'll have to appoint somebody to look after them and keep them out of our way.
2: Well, I'll do what I can, Jet. Anything else?
4: No, not...
5: What the... Emergency! Action station! Close all their tight doors! Come on, hurry up!
4: Doc, for goodness sake, what's happened?
2: What is it, Lemmy?
4: Doc! Hello!
5: Hello! Me. I don't think there's anything wrong in here. How about it, Taffy?
1: The airtight doors closed okay. Vents too.
2: Operator, get me engineering section.
3: Yes, sir. Hello. Hello. Control here. Hello. Landing control calling. Have Dr. Matthews here.
6: Hello. Landing control. Put Dr. Matthews on, please.
2: Hello, engineering. What happened?
6: I'm not sure yet. Seems there was an explosion in the living quarters. Air pressure went down to zero immediately. You better get over here, Doctor.
2: Is it safe for me to leave this block? I've no space suit.
6: I'll find out the extent of the damage and let you know.
2: Okay, and make it quick.
6: Yes, sir.
7: Is it bad, Doc?
2: Living quarters. Either an airlock broke down or one of the walls collapsed or something.
7: Blimey.
2: Anyhow, until we hear from the engineering, nobody is to leave this room. Is that clear?
7: Yeah. Yes, sir. Hey, Doc. What about the men in living quarters?
2: Heaven knows. If the worst has happened, there's nothing we can do for them.

0: That was the first blow. For 2 years, an army of men had worked hard to build the moon colony. Near the great crater, Copernicus, not far from the moon's equator, they had dug into the hills to construct a labyrinth of underground rooms and passages, which were to be the home of the construction personnel for so many months. For 2 years, there had been nothing to suggest that such a tragedy as had now taken place could ever occur. Yet, for some reason, the dome-shaped roof of one of the living quarter blocks had burst. It was the first disaster ever to have occurred on the lunar colony. 4 men had been sleeping in the section. One moment they were lying peacefully, breathing the specially manufactured air. The next, that precious artificial atmosphere had rushed out of a gaping hole, leaving the men in a vacuum. It was a mercy the men were asleep. Within 2 hours, the damaged section was permanently and hermetically sealed off from the rest of our underground city. Meanwhile, Jet's ship had touched down on the nearby landing ground.
1: Here he comes now.
2: Good afternoon, gentlemen.
3: Good afternoon, sir.
2: I'm sorry your first visit to the lunar colony should have been marred by such an unfortunate catastrophe.
1: We understand, Captain Morgan. What happened?
2: Well, as far as we can tell, a section of the living quarters was struck by a large meteor. That's a hazard against which up here we have no protection. I'm afraid 4 men lost their lives.
3: Were any of them crew members?
2: Yes, 2, but we will still take off according to schedule.
3: Without them?
2: We have reserve crews standing by. Gentlemen, what you write to Earth is, of course, your own affair, but I should be grateful if you made no mention of this tragedy until the expedition has left. Meanwhile, if there are any specific questions you'd like to ask about the project, now's the time to do it. During the next 3 days, I'm afraid I'm going to be too busy to see much of you.
4: When do we get a look at the ships?
2: Oh, that's already arranged. And you'll be able to watch the takeoff from our observing tower. I will also have you shown around the colony, where I'm sure you'll find much to interest you.
1: How long will the trip to Mars take?
2: Oh, 6 months each way and a year on the planet itself.
3: Doesn't that present a great supply problem?
2: Oh, yes. All the ships except one are freighters. They carry equal amounts of water, fuel, food, oxygen, and scientific equipment. We're taking supplies enough for 3 years. We hope to be back within 2.
3: So you're leaving quite a wide safety margin.
2: Well, from our previous experience of traveling into the unknown regions of space, we feel that's essential. The history of our first trip to the moon is well known. We were stuck up here 14 days longer than was intended and got back to Earth only by the skin of our teeth. We were lucky to escape with our lives.
4: So why does the Martian expedition have to start from the moon? Why not the Earth? Surely ferrying the materials to build the ships all this way must have put up the cost beyond imagination.
2: The low gravitational pull of the moon enables us to take larger ships and propel them with far less fuel than be needed to take off from Earth. Taking off from here, in fact, actually lowers the cost.
1: Will all the members of the expedition be landing on Mars?
2: Oh, no. Only 8 of us. The remaining crews will stay within the freighters in orbit about 1,000 miles above the planet's surface.
4: For a whole year?
2: I'm afraid so.
1: But won't those men feel cheated to have gone so far and yet never actually touched down?
2: Believe me, sir, the freight crews are fully aware of their position, but they'd rather do without landing than not go at all.
4: On what part of the planet will you land?
2: On the northern ice cap.
4: Won't you find it rather cold?
2: Oh, probably, but only on the ice caps can we be sure to find a surface smooth enough. Once we've landed safely, we'll unload the tractors and make our way down towards the Martian equator, exploring as we go.
4: How about living accommodation?
2: Oh, we shall live in inflatable pressurized spheres. There'll be ample protection against the Martian weather.
1: From the books I have read, I gather that people who are well up in these things believe that Mars is one planet on which one might find some form of life.
2: Yes.
1: Supposing that life is intelligent and hostile, how do you protect yourselves?
2: Well, the most advanced form of life we expect to meet is a primitive plant life.
4: What about the canals?
2: Well, what about them?
4: Well, aren't they supposed to be irrigation channels dug by the Martians to water their deserts?
2: That was a popular belief of the 19th century.
4: It's not held now?
2: By some, yes.
3: Then can you see the canals? Are they really there?
2: Well, what are known as canals certainly exist, but whether they contain water or are merely discolorations on the planet's surface, I cannot say. I'll let you know in 6 months.
3: Will it be possible for us to look at Mars while we're here?
2: Oh, I'm sure the observatory staff will be glad to accommodate you. If any of you have looked at the planet before, from the bottom of the vast sea of air which envelops the Earth, then you have a very pleasant surprise coming. Our telescope is not large, but because of the perfect viewing conditions up here on the moon, it's possible to see details of the planet's surface which would be invisible down on Earth, even through their largest telescopes. And, now, gentlemen, if you have no further questions, I would like to take you to the welfare officer who will show you to your quarters.

The next few days were a fever of activity. In a shallow crater some 3 miles from the colony stood the Martian fleet. The crater, with its smooth, flat floor and sharp rising circular walls, made a perfect launching platform. The ships were huge, nearly 300 feet tall and 90 feet in diameter. Only one of them, the flagship Discovery, was of the conventional space rocket shape. The rest were quite out of line with the popular conception of what a spaceship should look like. As they would never have to travel through any atmosphere, they weren't streamlined. They consisted only of the barest essentials: solar reflectors, radio antenna, fuel tanks, and other equipment, held together by what appeared to be a tangle of girders. The hull was topped by a large sphere, which, besides carrying most of the cargo, also housed the tiny cabin which served as living quarters for the 2 men needed to man each vessel. The freight ships, numbered 1 to 8 in huge red letters on their spheres, stood in a large circle about a mile in diameter. In the center of that circle stood the streamlined flagship Discovery, painted a bright blue for easy identification. 12 hours before takeoff, every man not on duty was looking towards the lunar horizon, waiting for the sun to rise. Behind us, hanging motionless in the void, itself like a great moon in first quarter, was the Earth. Then suddenly, there appeared behind the rugged skyline a spear point of red light, one of the sun's prominences, a herald of its approach. Instantly, as though some giant hand had turned a switch, the whole area was bathed in the sun's hard glow, the mountains, rocks, and crater rims throwing long, black, pointed shadows across the moon's surface. The lunar day had begun. The space fleet to Mars could now leave.

0: 0-1 hour.
1: Well, Doc, this is it. All aboard the Skylark, a trip round the sun and back. In time for dinner.
2: All right. Fasten your helmets and we go out the ships.
3: Okay, Jet.
2: Now keep your radios on and do nothing till ordered. Hello, Control. 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
0: Check.
2: Now remember, gentlemen, when you pass through the airlock, you will board the truck that bears the number of your ship. When the launching ground is reached, you'll climb aboard your craft, close the airlock, carry out pre-takeoff checks, and, in numerical order, ask Control to remove your elevator gantry. Now, stand by. Okay, Control. We're all set. You may let us out now.
0: Airlock opening.
4: Because of the sharp curvature of the moon, the horizon is usually only a short distance away. So when we arrived at the launching ground in the personnel trucks, we had completely lost sight of the colony. But once we had boarded the little elevator and it had climbed 300 feet up to the main door of the ship, the five great domes topped by the observatory were easily seen. Already the film unit cameras were turning and the radar operators preparing to follow the course of our flaming exhausts, which to them would look like comet tails. Soon, Jet, Lemmy, Mitch, and I were safely inside our tight little cabin.
2: All right, gentlemen. You may take off your helmets now and stow your suits. Lemmy, call up Control. Have the fleet check in.
1: Yes, Jet. 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Flagship calling. All now aboard. You may remove elevator gantry.
5: Thank you, Discovery. 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
1: 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Come in, please.
5: Fate number one check. Number two check. Number three. Four. Number five. Number six, number seven, number eight.
1: Thank you. Stand by for firing. Okay, Jet. All set.
2: Mitch? Doc?
6: Retakeoff check, okay.
3: Okay.
2: Then get onto your bunks and strap yourselves in.
6: Well, there's one thing to be said for these new atomic motors. With their slow acceleration, we're not likely to go through the agony we did when we first took off from Earth. You remember?
1: Will I ever forget? Luna was no more than an old crate compared to this job.
2: Lemmy, televiewer on.
1: Televiewer, contact.
2: Rotator, Lemmy.
1: Rotating.
6: Better take a good look. It's the last we'll see of the moon for 2 years.
1: Seems an awful long time, doesn't it?
3: There goes the first flare. Take off imminent.
0: 0-30 minutes.
1: That's it, Jet. Full circle.
2: All right, Lemmy. 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Remember, takeoff is fully automatic. Nothing should go wrong.
1: Well, let's hope not. 35 million miles is a long way from home.
2: 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The rest will follow at 2-minute intervals. 30,000 miles above the moon's surface, the motors will be cut and we'll be coasting the rest of the way. Next stop, Mars.
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1: Here we go. 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
2: Good luck, boys. See you down there.
0: 10 seconds.
5: Wonder how they're feeling.
6: If they feel like I do before any takeoff, awful.
0: 5, 4, 3, 2, 1.
4: There they go.
5: Well, that's another one safely away.
2: How long before they catch up on us?
7: Oh, not for 2 days. And getting into formation is going to be a bit tricky.
2: Oh, we've got 6 months to practice. Wouldn't do to arrive at miles out of line. It would give a bad impression.
7: All right, cut out the chatter, Lemmy, and keep your mind on your job.
2: Yes, Jack. Freighter number one coming into view.

0: 1, 3, 4, 6, 7, and 8, dead in line. 2 and 5 still lagging behind a bit, but moving up slowly. Shall I tell them to give their motors a short burst?
1: No, Lemmy, we don't want them wasting fuel on fancy flying formations. They'll probably drift into place during the next few hours anyway.
2: Well, if the line's pretty enough for you now, Jet, do you think I could call in the motor reports?
1: Go ahead. Let him get the radio, Lemmy.
0: Hey, Armitage, it's all yours.
2: Hello, Space Fleet. Chief Engineer calling freighters 1 to 8. Will you pass your motor reports, please?
3: Freighter number 1 calling Discovery. 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Fuel consumption, tank 1, 379.842. Tank 2, 379.836.
2: Thanks, Pete. How was takeoff?
3: Fine. Couldn't have been smoother.
2: Call you again in 30 minutes.
3: Roger.
2: Flagship Discovery calling freighter number 2. Come in, please.
3: Freighter number 2 calling Discovery.
2: How are things with you, Frank?
3: Shocking.
2: Eh?
3: Been having trouble all the way.
2: Well, what kind of trouble?
3: Motor lost thrust soon after we left base. Had to turn on the juice a bit or we'd never have made the rendezvous. Used up a lot of fuel, I'm afraid, Skipper.
2: Well, how much?
3: At least 10% above estimated consumption.
2: Did you hear that, Jet?
3: And that's not all.
2: Well, what else?
3: Main radio receiver's on the blink. We seem to be transmitting okay, but reception from base is down to strength 2.
2: You're hearing us, all right?
3: Yeah, strength 5.
2: Well, keep listening up. We'll call you back.
3: Too right.
2: Well, Jet, what do we do about that? Frank might be a good pilot, but he's no radio man or engineer.
1: And who's with him in that ship?
4: Whitaker, construction engineer.
1: No chance of him finding the cause of the trouble, then. We'll have to transfer a motor engineer and radio mechanic from one of the other ships.
2: Uh-huh.
1: See if they can detect the fault.
4: Well, nearest motor engineer is in ship 5. Nearest radio mech is ship 7, on the far side of the formation. Number 5's lagging behind anyway. Transfer will be tricky, Jet. Distance too great for safety.
2: Now, we're closer to her than most. I'll go. And take Lemmy with me to look over the radio at the same time.
0: What, me? Go outside?
1: That's all we can do. Now get your suit, Lemmy, and you, Midge.
2: Sure, Jet.
1: Now take the long safety lines with you. Hey, call up number 2, Doc. Tell them we're sending over Mitch and Lemmy and to get ready to let them in.
5: Sure, Jet.
6: Helmet fastened. Mine too.
7: Exhausting airlock.
6: Suit inflating.
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1: Air pressure, 0.
6: Okay, Jet. Open her up.
1: Main door, contact.
6: Who's going first?
2: You. Fasten your safety line and push off. There's enough links to allow you to reach the other ship. When you get there, fasten your short line. Then I'll hook the end of your long line to myself, and you pull me across.
6: Yeah, Mitch.
2: And don't pull too hard.
6: Do me a favor. Am I likely to?
2: Just being careful, that's all. Don't want to crash up on the side of that ship. Are you ready? Fasten your line and make sure it's fast.
6: Yeah.
2: All right. Now push. I'll keep a hold of the line. If you push too hard, I'll hold you back.
6: And there I go.
1: There he goes.
4: Cautious, wasn't he? He's hardly moving.
1: Better that than too fast.
6: Blimey.
1: Something wrong, Lemmy?
6: No, Jet. Just a weird feeling, that's all. Suspended out there in nothing.
1: Oh, it's perfectly safe.
6: You don't feel it.
4: He's nearly there.
6: Ah, made it.
2: Fasten your short line, Lemmy.
6: Short line fastened.
2: Now attaching long lines of belt. Right, Lemmy, you ready?
6: Yes, Mitch.
2: Then haul away. And slowly.
6: Taking up the slack. Line tight. Hey, Mitch, where are you going? What are you doing up there? It's just like you was a kite and I was flying you.
2: Don't pull on the line, you fool. Lemmy! Lemmy!
6: Blimey! Blimey, it's come off. The line's come unfastened. Jet!
8: Hello?
6: Jet!
8: Hello?
6: The line's come loose. Mitch is adrift. He's drifting away!

You've been listening to the first episode in the new series of Journey into Space, with Andrew Folds as Jet Morgan, David Kossoff as Lemmy, Guy Kingsley-Pointer as Doc, Bruce Beebe as Mitch, and with David Jacobs and Anthony Marriott. The orchestra was conducted by Van Phillips, who also composed the music. Journey into Space is written by Charles Chilton and produced by him in the London studios of the BBC.

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0: This is the fascinating story of Dantro, the Planet Man. Troubleshooter for the League of Planets organization. The law enforcement body for peace and justice in the celestial world. Whose headquarters and center of operations are situated on the capital of all the planets, Planaria Rex. From Mercury to Pluto, wherever danger threatens the universe, you will find Dantro, the Planet Man, fighting for fair play. In a moment, the Planet Man. You will remember we left Planet Man and Pat marooned on an asteroid by two space pirates who had stolen the Planeteer with Ray and Jane aboard as hostages. On their way to rendezvous with other pirates off Saturn, the two are unaware that Billy and Jane are planning to take over the ship. Back on the asteroid, with only a few hours of air left in the tanks of their spacesuits, Dantro and Pat are working desperately against time.
1: Is it working, Dantro?
2: The rock is melting and forming glass, all right, Pat. I only hope my heat projector lasts.
1: You think anyone will see our signal?
2: If this mirror we're making turns out right with the sun as bright as it is, the flashes ought to be seen from pretty far out in space.
1: How is it now?
2: Finished. Cool almost at once in this temperature, then we'll melt the silver from your charm bracelets on the back and hope for the best.
3: I think I know how we can trick Blackie and Slick and get back control of the Planeteer.
4: What's your idea? We have so little time.
3: When I was crawling around in that space between the inner and outer hull, I noticed a valve leading into this cabin. And I suddenly remembered what Dantro told me it was intended for.
4: The valve?
3: No, silly. I mean the cabin. You know why there are so many locks on the door, don't you?
4: Don't be so mysterious, Billy. If I knew, I wouldn't be asking you.
3: This cabin was used to bring specimens of animal life on the different planets back to Planaria Rex for the scientists to study.
4: Well, I wish I knew what you were talking about. Don't keep me guessing. How is this going to help us to get Blackie and Slick?
3: That's where the valve comes in. To keep the animals from hurting themselves, they were anesthetized. The valve leads to a tank of special gas which knocked them out until they reached Planaria Rex.
4: And we can use it to knock out Slick and Blackie.
3: Sure, but it's not as simple as that.
4: What do you mean?
3: You're not going to like this part of it, but I have to knock you out too.
4: Me? Why me? What good will that do?
3: We've got to trick them into coming back into the cabin and closing the door so the gas will take effect. I know we can do it, but it'll mean that you have to stay in here with them. The gas will affect you, too.
4: But what good will I be to you then?
3: Well, once you're all knocked out and I can slip into the cabin and carry outside and lock the door again, the effects of the gas wear off in a few minutes when you're exposed to oxygen.
4: Okay, but I hope you know what you're doing. We'd better work fast. Now tell me, how am I supposed to get Blackie and Slick both to come in here and then get them to close the port?
3: You keep quiet for a minute, I'll tell you.
1: Any signs of a ship, Dantro?
2: Nothing yet, Pat.
1: What kind of a ship would be out here in the asteroids anyway?
2: Prospectors looking for precious metals. There are thousands of asteroids in the belt, Pat. Once in a while, one turns up that solid gold or bearing a rich deposit of some other valuable mineral. There aren't many asteroid prospectors who are strong enough to stand this lonely life out here, but maybe we'll be lucky enough to flash one in.
1: Our luck had better work fast. The air in my suit is beginning to go.
2: Try breathing in short, quick breaths, Pat. If we stretch it, we may have several hours left.
3: Okay, Jane, now remember what you have to do. I'll be right inside of this bulkhead, and when you give the signal, I'll turn on the valve. Remember, three taps and I give them the gas.
4: Don't forget, you're giving it to me, too.
3: Look, I don't like that part of it any more than you do.
4: I know. Now hurry and get back in the hull. Blackie, open the door. I've got to talk to you.
5: What do you want? What is this, more trouble?
4: No trouble. I'm not going to give you any more trouble. I'll do anything you say. Just don't hurt me.
5: Look, what are you up to now?
4: I won't say anything until you get Slick back here.
5: You're more trouble than a League patrol cruiser. Okay, I'll get him.
6: I know it's out there somewhere. And I'm going to find it if it takes me 10 years more. An asteroid of solid uranium. I'll take the money and build me a space castle off Venus. It'll be bigger and shinier than anything in the solar system. What's that? Something flashing on that asteroid. Huh. Must be my imagination of the sun shining on a hunk of quartz. I've been around these asteroids so long, maybe I'm beginning to see things.
0: It seemed that Dantro's giant mirror may have attracted help. Will Rox forget about the flash, or will he investigate the source of this light? We'll be back in a moment, so level off. When we left Dantro and Pat, they were on an isolated asteroid trying to signal for help by the use of a reflector. Aboard the Planeteer, Billy and Jane are working on a scheme to take over the ship from Slick and Blackie, the two space pirates who are now in control.
5: That kid Jane says she's got something important to say, but she won't tell me unless you're there. I think she's just wasting time. I can't believe a word either of those kids say. They just ain't honest.
7: I guess we better go back and see what she's talking about. You're probably right, but maybe there's something she knows that we ought to know.
5: All right, but if this is another one of her tricks, she's going out that spaceport. League patrol or no league patrol. This ship ain't big enough to hold me and those two brats.
6: There it goes again, that flashing on that asteroid. Can't be just a hunk of quartz. Wouldn't be blinking on and off like that. Looks like a signal of some kind. That's crazy. Who would be sending signals from that hunk of rock? Besides, I ain't wasting any time gallivating around.
2: Doesn't look like anybody's around, Pat.
1: Keep trying, Dantro.
2: Don't worry, Pat. I will.
5: There she is, Slick. All right, kid, you better start talking. It better be worth all this trouble.
1: Close the port first.
5: Close the port? What are you up to anyhow? Slick, I told you, you just can't trust these Earth kids.
7: Why do you want us to close the port?
1: If Billy knew I was telling you, he'd never forgive me. He's around somewhere, and I don't want him to hear me.
7: Go ahead, Blackie, close the port.
5: All right.
7: All right, let's have it.
1: You promise that you won't hurt me or Billy?
7: I'm not making any promises. But if you cooperate with us, maybe we'll drop you off somewhere in a place where you can get back to civilization.
1: Well, I guess I'll have to trust you. This is about uranium.
7: Uranium?
5: What do you know about uranium?
1: I know plenty. I know where Marston hid 1,000 pounds of pure uranium.
5: 1,000 pounds? Why, that's worth more than all the freighters in the solar system.
7: Keep quiet, Blackie. And what are you doing?
1: Just moving over here near the wall. Blackie makes me nervous.
5: Hey, what are you doing?
1: What do you mean?
7: Stop worrying, Blackie. What's the difference what she's doing? Now, come on, kid. What's this about 1,000 pounds of uranium?
1: Planet Man was on his way to pick it up. He intercepted us.
5: It's Slick. Slick, what's wrong? I can't keep her awake.
1: Dantro, I can't breathe.
2: As long as I can move this mirror, I'm going to keep signaling.
1: If only I knew the kids were safe.
2: Look, over there.
1: Where? Oh, yes, I see it. Is it a ship?
2: Looks like it, Pat.
1: Oh.
2: Pat, she's out. It better be a ship or we're done for. I can't last much longer.
3: Jane, you all right?
1: Uranium. 1,000 pounds of uranium. Oh, I'm floating through the sky.
3: You sure are. It's all right, Jane. It worked. It's all right.
1: Oh, Billy. What happened?
3: Don't you remember you were in the cabin with Slick and Blackie and I turned on the anesthetic gas?
1: Oh, that's right. I forgot. Did it work?
3: Did it work? What do you think happened to you?
1: Don't be funny. Billy, we're Slick and Blackie.
3: Back there in that cabin, out like a light. That's the way they'll stay until we're ready to turn them over to the League Patrol.
2: Where am I? Who are you? Is Pat all right?
6: The fellow who was inches from death, you're pretty nosy. I ain't asking you any questions.
8: The girl that was with me, where is she?
6: Right over there in that bunk.
8: She all right?
6: I think she's okay, but if you feel well enough to get up, go see for yourself. I've got to fly this ship. Ain't one of them newfangled automatic jobs. Don't have anything to do with them. This is one of the old reliable models. Ain't let me down in 25 years.
1: Sancho. Oh, where are we?
8: We're on board this gentleman's ship.
1: Who is he? Will he help us find Billy and Jane?
0: Aboard a prospector's ship is not the best way to find two kids speeding around in a super spaceship like the Planeteer. What will Billy and Jane do now that they've taken care of Slick and Blackie? Or have they? We'll be back in a moment. But first, here is a message the Planet Man wants you to hear. Tune in again for more transcribed thrills and adventures. Rocket millions of light years into space with Dan Troll, the Planet Man.

0: You know, cats have minds of their own. 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They really do know what they like. Tibby, Tibby, Tibby.
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1: The Hitchhiker's Guide to the Galaxy by Douglas Adams. Starring Peter Jones as The Book.

Incredible though it may seem, it is in fact possible that the strange and terrible history of the planet Brontetall, where Arthur Dent, Ford Prefect, and Zaphod Beeblebrox are even now falling out of the sky onto curious and aggravating birds, admiring surprisingly large statues of unexpected people, i.e. Arthur Dent, exchanging hostile words with alien soldiers with inexplicable limps and generally having a fairly peculiar time of it, may yet admit of some form of explanation. Furthermore, it is possible that this explanation will have more than a little to do with the mysterious somethings, or whatchamacallits, of which the bird people refuse to speak. On top of which, it is also possible that Lintilla the archaeologist, who may possibly turn out to have an almost impossibly strange life story, may play a major part in the uncovering of this explanation. It is even possible

0: that pigs will fly, or that everyone will live happily ever after. In an infinite universe, everything, even the Hitchhiker's Guide to the Galaxy, is possible.
1: Tell me how you got here.
2: Impossible.
1: What do you mean?
2: Well, it's something called the infinite improbability drive. Don't ask me how it works, or I'll start to whimper.
1: But a ship?
2: Oh, yes, a ship. It's parked in a cup 15 miles above us. Please don't ask me about that either.
1: Is there anything you are prepared to talk about?
2: Life, liberty, and the pursuit of happiness?
1: What?
2: I know. All non-starters, really.
1: Can you reach your ship?
2: From here? No. What's the matter? You want me to go?
1: No. It's just our ship was found by the soldiers and disabled. We've no means of getting off the planet.
2: Well, I can't be much help. How many are you?
1: Three of us are here. Lintilla.
2: What?
1: Name.
2: Oh, Arthur. What's yours?
1: I just said Lintilla.
2: Oh, yes. Sorry, I thought you... Oh, never mind. Hello.
1: Come, you can help us. We've a lot of digging to do and the automatic drill's broken down.
2: I don't think you can dig your way off a planet, can you?
1: No. I said we're archaeologists.
2: Ah. You don't look as if you're in good condition for digging with your arm in a sling. Is it broken?
1: Oh, no. It's just a pseudo-fracture.
2: Huh?
1: Pseudo-fracture. It's artificially induced. All the pain, swelling, and immobility of a fracture without the inconvenience of the fracture itself.
2: Oh. Is that good?
1: Good?
2: Yes, particularly.
1: Well, you wouldn't want me to have a broken arm, would you?
2: Well, no, of course not. I mean, I hardly know you.
1: Right. But the effect is useful.
2: Is it?
1: Yes, of course it is. Crisis psychology. The benefits of working under extreme pressure. Nothing more useless than a bored archaeologist. Come on, this tunnel leads to the workface. See this device?
2: Looks like a watch.
1: It's a crisis inducer. I set it to mark 9 and... Hurry, they're after us.
2: Who?
1: No one. Come on, through the tunnel, they're coming.
2: But
1: they're coming.
2: Well, if you say so.
0: The major problem, which the medical profession in the most advanced sectors of the galaxy had to tackle after cures had been found for all the major diseases and instant repair systems had been invented for all physical injuries and disablements except some of the more advanced forms of death, was that of employment. Planets full of bronzed, healthy, clean-limbed individuals merrily prancing through their lives meant that the only doctors still in business were the psychiatrists, simply because no one had discovered a cure for the universe as a whole, or rather, the only one that did exist had been abolished by the medical doctors. Then it was noticed that, like most forms of medical treatment, total cures had a lot of unpleasant side effects. Boredom, listlessness, lack of, well, anything very much. And with these conditions came the realization that nothing turned, say, a slightly talented musician into a towering genius faster than the problem of encroaching deafness. And nothing turned a perfectly normal, healthy individual into a great political or military leader better than irreversible brain damage. Suddenly, everything changed. Previously best-selling books, such as How I Survived an Hour with a Sprained Finger, were swept away in a flood of titles such as How I Scaled the North Face of the Megaperna with a Perfectly Healthy Finger, but Everything Else Sprained, Broken or Bitten Off by a Pack of Mad Yaks. And so doctors were back in business, recreating all the diseases and injuries they had abolished, in popular, easy-to-use forms. Thus, given the right and instantly available types of disability, even something as simple as turning on the 3D TV could become a major challenge. And when all the programs on all the channels actually were made by actors with cleft palates, speaking lines by dyslexic writers, filmed by blind cameramen, instead of merely seeming like that, it somehow made the whole thing more worthwhile. Meanwhile, Ford Prefect and Zaphod Beeblebrox, who have fortuitously landed on the back of a huge alien bird, are again finding that the most worthwhile thing in Ford's possession is something he acquired from the Salisbury branch of Marks and Spencer's shortly before the planet Earth was demolished.
3: Take us down to the ground, you stupid bird.
4: No.
3: I'm just going to circle around here for a while, then sooner or later you'll have to let go and continue your journey. I'm sorry, but there it is.
4: Say what, hold on. I'm going to crawl out along its neck.
5: You're going to what?
4: Crawl along its neck with my towel.
5: You crazy. Miles up on a mad bird, you're going to drag behind the ears?
4: You watch.
5: Watch? I'm going to pray, man. Know any good religions?
4: You watch. Here I go.
3: Zaphod, how am I doing?
4: What?
3: How far have I got?
5: How do I know, man? I've got my eyes closed. Don't you know how far you've got?
3: No. I've got my eyes closed.
5: Terrific.
3: Get off my neck.
4: No.
3: Get off my... What are you doing?
4: I'm wrapping my towel around your eyes, you bird.
3: I can't see where I'm flying.
4: You don't need to if you fly downwards. Just follow the force of gravity. It's very simple. Great idea, wasn't it?
5: Yeah, keep running.
4: With the towels. Great little number.
5: Yeah, watch it! Keep running.
4: Just follow the force of gravity, I said. It's simplicity that always works, you know.
5: Here comes a light! Will you just keep running, man?
4: I'm running. Oh. And it's the simplest ideas that take the greatest intelligence, you know. I mean, forget Marvin. I'm the one, you know, the intelligent one. When I go to bed at night, I don't need to read a book. I just glance through my brain for half an hour.
5: Run! We've got to find shelter!
4: There's something in the distance. Can't quite make it out.
5: Head for it. Keep running, man. How many birds, you reckon?
4: A couple of dozen.
5: Keep running.
4: Well, they can't keep it up indefinitely. I mean, they'll have to go and eat something, you know? I mean, looking at it purely from the biological angle.
5: Right.
4: And then they'll have to put their feet up for a couple of hours whilst they go through all the digestion bit. And then...
5: Keep running.
4: Yes. Probably going to need a new towel at some stage.
0: Chronologically speaking, the immediately preceding noise, the... noise does not in fact belong in this position. It has not been heard by Ford Prefect or Zaphod Beeblebrox, and neither have they witnessed the event that caused it. It is included at this moment partly to point up certain causal relationships between events past and events to come, and partly to create a sense of mystery and wonder, A, as to what it could possibly be, B, as to the nature of these past and future events, and C, as to whether these alleged causal relationships will become important, or indeed apparent. For the moment, suffice it to say that the event has taken place, and that Arthur Dent will very soon encounter one of its consequences. This is the sound of him emerging from the tunnel.
6: How did you manage that? You got here minutes ahead of me. And with an imaginary broken arm. Well,
1: that's the whole point. You always overcompensate for your disabilities. I'm thinking of having my whole body surgically removed. Right. Crisis over. I've turned off our pursuers.
6: What? Oh, yes, good. Well, look, tell me.
1: Lintilla?
6: Yes, you told me your name, thanks. The point is...
1: Lintilla? Where have you been? You've been hours.
6: Hmm? Who's this?
1: I ran into some foot soldiers and had to stay hidden. I found this.
7: Who is it?
1: He says his name's Arthur, but I think he's harmless. He can help us dig.
6: Excuse me, who is this?
1: This is Lintilla.
6: But I thought you...
1: Where's Lintilla?
6: Who?
7: Over there at the workplace. Most extraordinary thing has happened.
6: Yes, very probably.
1: Hello?
6: But why...
1: Is that you, Lintilla?
6: Excuse me, can I get a word in edgeways?
1: What do you want?
6: Why are the three of you?
1: Why is there only one of you?
6: Could I have notice of that question?
1: It's very strange. We were making hardly any progress at all without the drill. Then just when I turned my back, there was an extraordinary noise.
7: What sort of noise?
1: A sort of... noise. When I looked back, a whole shaft had opened up.
7: Really?
1: Really? It's exposed all the archaeological seams. We're almost home and dry.
7: But that's impossible.
1: Well, I don't know about impossible. It's very improbable.
6: But why are you all exactly the same as each other?
7: Well, you're exactly the same as yourself, aren't you?
6: This is true.
7: Well, then.
6: But unhelpful.
7: We're clones.
6: Ah, clones. I've heard of that. You mean there was one of you to begin with, and then exact copies were made, and now there are three of you?
1: Yes, except that there are now nearly 578,000 million of us.
6: Hmm?
1: It's all right, the others aren't here at the moment. Can we get on with the work?
6: That's rather a lot, isn't it?
0: The problem of the 578,000 million Lintilla clones is very simple to explain, rather harder to solve. Cloning machines have, of course, been around for a long time and have proved very useful for reproducing particularly talented or attractive or, in response to pressure from the serious cybernetics marketing lobby, particularly gullible people, and this was all very fine and splendid and only occasionally terribly confusing. And then one particular cloning machine got badly out of sync with itself. Asked to produce 6 copies of a wonderfully talented and attractive girl called Lintilla for a Brandyspoken escort agency, whilst another machine was busy creating 500 lonely business executives in order to keep the laws of supply and demand operating profitably, the machine went to work. Unfortunately, it malfunctioned in such a way that it got halfway through creating each new lintilla before the previous one was actually completed, which meant, quite simply, that it was impossible ever to turn it off without committing murder. This problem taxed the minds, first of the cloning engineers, then of the priests, then of the letters page of the sidereal record straightener, and finally of the lawyers who experimented vainly with ways of redefining murder, re-evaluating it, and in the end even respelling it, in the hope that no one would notice. A solution has now been found, but since it is not a particularly pleasant one, it will only be revealed if it becomes absolutely necessary. Meanwhile, Arthur Dent is about to discover the terrifying truth about the somethings, or whatchamacallits, of which the bird people refuse to speak.
1: You see, these different strata in the rock face of the shaft represent the successive ages of this planet's history.
5: Oh, yes. Isn't that interesting?
1: Interesting? It's frightening.
5: Is it? Well, actually, it just looks like a slice of layer cake to me.
1: Then why did you say it looked interesting?
5: Oh, well, I'm quite interested in layer cake.
1: Look at it. Doesn't anything strike you?
5: Well, it's rock, isn't it?
1: Down here we have layer after layer, the remains of early settlements, one on top of another. Then more layers, thicker ones, the remains of cities, each built on the ruins of the previous one. We're talking about thousands of years, you see. And then suddenly, above this level, what?
5: More rock?
1: But what's special about it?
5: Well, it's all smooth, no layers.
1: Yes, no further building. No one actually living on the planet, or at least on its surface. So this previous layer is the significant one. And do you know what it consists of?
5: Rock?
1: No.
5: Stone?
1: No.
5: Some different sort of rock, the name of which temporarily escapes me.
1: No, feel it. Scratch it.
5: Oh, yes. It's slightly sort of soft and crumbly.
1: What's it like?
5: I know. It's,
1: Yes.
5: What's the name of that soft, crumbly sort of rock?
1: But it isn't rock.
5: Well, what is it, then?
1: Shoes.
5: What?
1: Shoes. Billions of them. An entire archaeological layer of compressed shoes.
5: Shoes? How can you tell?
1: We knew all along. We just needed confirmation.
5: Why shoes?
8: Because, fella, shoes are the economic future of this galaxy.
5: Huh?
8: Stand up, both of you.
5: Who are you?
8: I only happen to be Hig Hurtenflurst. I only happen to be the risingest young executive in the Damon Saxel Shoe Corporation. I only happen to have masterminded the entire rationalization of this planet to total shoe orientation. I only happen to be sitting on top of the biggest development deal in the entire history of footwear, and I only happen to be very deeply disturbed at finding my planet riddled with subversives bent on undermining the whole structure of the Damon Saxel operation, and thus the very economic future of the galaxy itself. And I only happen to think that I would be very well advised to have both of you weirdos and the other two chicks revoked on the spot. Does that answer your question?
5: I can't remember what I asked you now.
0: There is, of course, also the question of the... the noise which, as has been suggested, was in some way connected with the sudden and fortuitous appearance of a deep shaft in the ground. Further noises are now to be heard at the very bottom of this shaft, which may go some way towards explaining the previous noise. This is what the new noise sounds like.

0: After a while, it develops along these lines. And then continues thus.
1: Act. I ache. Therefore, I am. Or in my case, I am. Therefore, I ache. Oh, look. I appear to be lying at the bottom of a very deep, dark hole. That seems a familiar concept. What does it remind me of? Ah, I remember. Life. Perhaps if I lie here and ignore it, it'll go away again. Or then again, perhaps not. To be perfectly frank with myself, if it didn't go away as a result of me falling 15 miles through the air and a further mile through solid rock, I'm probably stuck with it for good. Why don't I just lie here anyway? Why don't I climb out? Why don't I just go zoodle-wordle? Does it matter? Even if it does matter, does it matter that it matters? Zoodle-wordle, zoodle-wordle, zoodle-wordle.
0: And so on. Meanwhile, at the top of the shaft, mere nanoseconds have passed since Arthur said, I can't remember what I asked you now.
2: You.
3: Me?
2: Why do those other two chicks we picked up look exactly like you?
3: It's a long story.
2: Quick, pray see, then.
3: Because.
2: That's neat. Now listen, I could just have you revoked.
4: Revoked?
2: Yeah, K-I-L-L-E-D, revoked. But instead, I think I'll suddenly take a liking to you both.
4: Oh, don't we get any say in the matter?
2: Foot warrior! I've decided to take these two back to my office and like them. I think I'd like them on the wall best. See to it. We'll go in my business buggy.
5: At once, sir.
2: And don't limp.
5: No, sir. I'll try not to, sir.
2: Don't just try. Cut it right out.
5: Yes, sir.
2: Now you're limping with your other foot.
5: Yes, sir.
2: Don't limp with either foot.
5: Right, sir.
2: You two prisoners.
3: Who? Us?
2: Pick up the foot warrior and bring him back with you.
5: Thank you, sir.
2: Welcome to my office, the nerve center of the operation here. Since you were so keen to find out the truth about us, you shall see it in comfort. Foot warrior.
5: Sir?
2: Show them the film.
5: Yes, sir. Hello?
2: You two, carry him to the projector scope.
4: What's the matter with him?
2: His feet are the wrong size for his shoes.
4: Ah.
5: Thank you. Thank you so much.
6: This is a Dolman Saxlill Galactic Shoe Corporation film. Adventures in aggressive marketing. Take a planet, any planet. Take, for instance, the planet Bartrax, or Hertringfer, or Earth, or Fiat.
4: That's where I come from, but it's been demolished.
6: Or any of the many planets we have currently declared marketing on.
4: Being demolished much.
3: You watch.
6: We will see what can really be achieved by looking at the planet Brontosaur.
2: That's my baby. They're very proud of me back at Central Office.
6: Mere centuries ago, a happy, prosperous, busy planet, all right. Yes, not a care in their world.
7: Hello.
8: Hello.
7: Morning.
8: Hello.
7: Hello.
8: Happy?
9: Ooh, terribly happy today, thank you. And you, Brussels?
8: Oh, yes, yes, yes. You look like you're busy.
9: Oh, yes. And healthy, bright eyes, clear skin, heated good neck. Isn't life a wonderful thing?
8: Oh, yes.
7: Super.
6: Oh, yes. Only one tiny little thing wrong here. They're not making money for the Dolman Saxlill Shoe Corporation.
10: So?
6: So, on the far side of their moon, we set up a Dolman Saxlill Shoe Shop Intensifier Ray. And suddenly, the people are gripped by an insane, irrational desire to build... shoe shops. In every road, on every street corner, in every city shopping precinct, shoe shop after shoe shop.
4: Oxford Street.
7: What?
4: Oxford Street. They just showed a picture of Oxford Street.
6: And then we really put the screws on them. Yes. Fashion. Every year, the shoes in the shops are either much too wide or much too thin. Or in extreme cases, even joined together at the heel. Oh, yes, how we laughed up on the backside of their moon. How we cried with laughter when every last shop on the planet was turned into a shoe shop. How we coughed and spluttered with mirth when the people tried to revolt and we had to send in the foot warriors.
11: Do not panic. 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
2: the emergency power supply.
5: Carter, I think I've got gangrene of the feet.
2: Well, then just seize the prisoners. Prisoners?
3: Yes?
2: Seize each other. Now, what's going on out here? Who's that breaking down the door?
7: Marvin.
1: I suppose you'll want to be rescued now.
2: Oh, yes, please.
7: Not you. Come on, Lintilla, let's get out of here.
1: Well, come on then, if you're coming.
3: Wait, I've just got to turn on my crisis inducer. There. Oh, come on, they're after us. Down the corridor.
7: This way?
3: Yes.
7: That's up the corridor.
3: Well, right up the bloody corridor. Come on.
7: Well, that way. I thought you were pointing
3: come
7: down.
3: On.
0: And so everything points to shoes as being the mysterious somethings, or whatchamacallits, of which the bird people would not speak. And the curious fact is that the shoe shop intensifier ray mentioned mere seconds ago is in actuality a phony, designed to make Dolman Saxlil executives feel they're doing something excitingly aggressive when in fact all they need to do is wait. The shoe event horizon is now a firmly established and rather sad economic phenomenon, which in future times will be taught as part of the basic middle school life, the universe and everything syllabus. Here is a typical computer class from the Brandisbergen Megalise, Unit 8 N11VCK168.
10: Good morning, life form.
12: Hi, Teach.
10: Are you sitting comfortably?
12: Yes.
10: Then stand up. Harsh economic truths, class 17. You are standing up?
12: Yes.
10: Good. Pause it. You are living in an exciting go-ahead civilization. Where are you looking?
12: Up.
10: What do you see?
12: The open sky, the stars, an infinite horizon.
10: Correct. You may press the button.
12: Thank you. Oh, that feels nice.
10: Pause it. You are living in a stagnant, declining civilization. Where are you looking?
12: Down.
10: What do you see?
12: My shoes.
10: Correct. What do you do to cheer yourself up?
12: Press the button.
10: Incorrect. Think again. Your world is a depressing place. You are looking at your shoes. How do you cheer yourself up?
12: I buy a new pair.
10: Correct.
12: Can I press the button?
10: All right.
12: So nice.
10: Now, imagine everyone does the same thing. What happens?
12: Everyone feels nice.
10: Forget the button. Concentrate. Everyone buys new shoes. What happens?
12: More shoes.
10: And?
12: More shoe shops.
10: Correct.
12: Can I?
10: No.
12: Oh.
10: And in order to support all these extra shoe shops, what must happen?
12: Everyone must keep buying shoes.
10: And how is that arranged?
12: Manufacturers dictate more and more different fashions and make shoes so badly that they either hurt the feet or fall apart.
10: So that
12: everyone has to buy more shoes.
10: Until?
12: Until everyone gets fed up with lousy, rotten shoes.
10: And then what?
12: Why can't I press a button?
10: And then what? Come on!
12: Massive capital investment by the manufacturers to try and make people buy the shoes.
10: Which means?
12: More shoe shops.
10: And then we reach what point?
12: The point where I press the button again.
10: All right.
12: That's so nice. That's really nice.
10: And then we reach what point?
12: The shoe event horizon. The whole economy overbalances. Shoe shops outnumber every other kind of shop. It becomes economically impossible to build anything other than shoe shops. And bingo, I get to press the button again.
10: Wait for permission. Now, what's the final stage?
12: Every shop in the world ends up as a shoe shop.
10: Full of?
12: Shoes no one can wear.
10: Result?
12: Famine, collapse, and ruin. Any survivors eventually evolve into birds and never put their feet on the ground again.
10: Excellent. End of lesson. You may press the button.
12: Oh, that's nice. Thank you, Teach. Goodbye.
10: Aren't you forgetting something?
12: What?
10: Press the other button.
12: Oh, right.
0: And so forth. Meanwhile, at the Dolman Saxlil base, the excitement is, of course, mounting.
7: You did a good job finding us, Marvin. Where have you been?
1: In a deep, dark hole. I climbed out because I started to like it too much.
7: Come on, keep moving. We must find a way out of here.
3: Right!
0: Whilst a mere mile or so to the east, Zaphod Beeblebrox and Ford Prefect are very keen to find their way into somewhere, namely some sort of shelter from the continuing revenge of the bird people. They find it in the form of a derelict building, which is vast, very low, and very, very old.
13: The door. Open it.
14: Okay, get in.
15: Hey, look at this. Look what we found, man.
14: Amazing.
15: It's a derelict spaceport.
14: Looks like no one's been in for centuries. All these amazing old ships.
15: Yeah.
14: Just rust and wreckage.
15: Spooky, man. Like, what are those things eggs come out of?
14: Birds?
15: No, after that.
14: Eh?
15: What do they come out of the birds in?
14: Eggshells.
15: That's it. Just like huge, broken eggshells. And all the dust, man. And the huge cobwebs.
14: And where you get huge cobwebs, you get...
15: Just look out, man!
16: Excuse me.
15: One huge spider.
14: Polite, then.
15: Transstellar space lines. Must have been real googie ships once, but now...
14: One look and they'd fall apart. I mean, look at that one.
15: It fell apart, man.
14: Hey, but look at that one. The big one over there. It's covered with muck and dust, but looks like it's still in one piece.
15: Yeah, and it's still connected to its supply lines. Hey, man, feel this supply line.
14: Hey, it's... Weird.
15: You know what I'm thinking?
14: No.
15: Neither do I. It's frightening, isn't it?
14: Let's take a look.
15: Ford?
14: Yeah?
15: Is this ship...
14: Feels like it's on power. Just a very slight vibration.
15: But it must have been here for centuries. Hey, man, pass me those four bits of tubing.
14: What, these?
15: Yeah. I'm gonna make me a stethoscope and take a listen to this baby. There. And there. Like that.
14: You hear anything?
15: Yeah, I can hear something.
14: What is it?
15: Ford, I don't believe what I just heard.
14: Here, let me listen.
15: Okay, but you better keep your head screwed on, kid.
0: What has Zaphod heard in the space liner? And is it really as horrifying as all that? Will it lead him directly to the discovery of his goal, despite his singular lack of exertion in that direction? Will it become absolutely necessary to reveal the unpleasant solution to the problem of Lintilla's clones? Will everything tie up neatly, or will it be just like life, quite interesting in parts, but no substitute for the real thing? What is the real thing? Some of these questions may possibly be answered in the next inexplicable episode of The Hitchhiker's Guide to the Galaxy.
17: In that episode of The Hitchhiker's Guide to the Galaxy, Peter Jones was the book. Simon Jones was Arthur Dent, Jeffrey McGiven was Ford Prefect, Mark Wing Davy was Zaphod Beeblebrox, Stephen Moore was Marvin and the Pupil, David Tate was Eddie, the Computeach and the Commentator, John Baddeley was Bird 2 and the Foot Warrior, Luna Lenska was Lintilla and her clones, and Mark Smith only happened to be Hig Hurtenflast. Radiophonic sound and music was by Paddy Kingsland of the BBC Radiophonic Workshop. The programme was written by Douglas Adams and produced by Geoffrey Perkins. Many sentences contained in that programme were of a very dangerous length and were performed by highly trained vocal practitioners. On no account should inexperienced life forms attempt to imitate them without proper medical jaw and lung supervision.

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0: Is it the end of the line?
1: You asked me when I last lost my voice. It was some time ago, in the midst of some very strange events, which began one afternoon in my home. A friend and I were talking, and during the course of the conversation, she confided that she'd been hearing voices in the middle of the night. But when she awoke, there was no one there. At times, she had the uncanny feeling that it was she who was speaking, but in a voice not her own. I must admit, I didn't really know how to react to this, and so was relieved when a phone call interrupted the telling of this bizarre and quite disturbing tale. As I picked up the phone, the call was terminated, as often happens when not all payphones are working. So I wasn't particularly worried. I turned up the radio and forgot all about it. But it seems I forgot prematurely, because in the months that followed, these answerless calls kept returning. I began to wonder who was calling and where they were calling from.
2: There is no one call, but a calling. A call, really, which is always a return. Calling to silence.
1: My friend's story continued to haunt me, and I simply could not understand the meaning of this daily telephonic routine.
2: The call of the other is essentially anonymous.
1: I wondered which was most traumatic: voices heard in the dead of night, or calls cut short in the fading light of the afternoon. Definitely, I concluded, my friend's experience was closer to madness. The voices she heard were so frighteningly foreign, whereas at least I knew that the telephonic dimension had an instrument in my home, and that I could pay my bills just down the street.
2: The call is from afar to afar. It reaches those who

0: things as myself. As myself as I would be if I took myself off the hook. It calls me to disconnect.
1: Voices without bodies, calls without callers. I had the impression of a massive but anonymous switchboard, dialing in perhaps to check on my continued existence. At times I wondered if my telephone wasn't also an instrument put to excessive use by a mass of free-floating entities, able to vocalize but not materialize their ghostly presence.

0: And this led me to listen very carefully to whatever occurred on the phone. With my ear pressed tight to the receiver, I became acutely aware of another world. A world populated by unexplainable sounds that endured even my dreams. At times, growing to recognize that space eclipsed by the dead tone of a hang-up, I experienced a kind of security. The static and buzzings developed a soft, muted feel, as if I was privy to an enclosure, a vast electronic stadium which, as long as I held the receiver, held me off the hook. I would then be in a state of suspension, similar to that mixture of anxiety and pleasure felt when happening upon a crossed line. Do you make your presence known?
1: I cause a gift and a burden.
0: Do you make your presence known?
1: In hearing, we are haunted by the other voices, lost, and calling from the other side.
0: Do you remain anonymous and eavesdrop?
1: You try to wipe away this fear. Slowly you speak to yourself, over and over again. You say your name, but you are not called by your name. You are merely called.
0: Perhaps to find out what other people are saying.
1: This possible amnesia, which is so frightening, like forgetting the name of a very dear friend whose voice has called for an introduction. Fear borders every response. Will you forget yourself? Just as dread follows every non-response. Could it after all be only for you?
0: While waiting for unknown others to make a move, to notice my presence and call me into action, such questions would arise, often silencing the inscrutable sounds I so wanted to place. But then my ear would relax and unfold upon this vast milieu of voices, signals, whispered and untraceable conversations, whose audition demanded only that I remain silent and passive. I felt as if I'd stumbled upon another kind of home and prayed for the first time in my life that my phone was bugged.
1: The voice of conscience is silent. Not like the interior monologue which sweeps over as it was scattered in the wind-driven wallpaper itself. Too alien to be audible, it speaks, but only to call you to answer. It calls, but only because you could not call yourself. Sounds like a surprise party line that you secretly anticipated but would not hear of. Like a voice so distant that you swear you are hearing things. The connection comes from without. But what is it? Electrical or vocal? And who makes it? You or easier to swallow, less disturbingly uncanny when you say, the operator.
0: Eventually I decided to put down the phone. Still, I felt that there must be a body behind the silence of this absent caller. And if there was a body, then there must be a space. And if there was a space, then I could...

Armed through the telephone, they can cross vast distances and times. Eventually, they will call themselves gods. The price for this naming is death, because you cannot be in two places at once. And it is death, the hands, the mouth, and the ear of a live wire.

that establishing a connection with this elusive networker would be difficult. But by this stage, my desire to finally elicit a response from the silent one on the end of the line was overwhelming. The driving factor was less curiosity than the developing realization that these calls were always interrupted, as much by my own non-response as the call of silence. I was as implicated as the caller in the non-execution of these calls, guilty of not hearing whatever was there or not there to be heard.

0: seems he cries out after God. Has a thinking man perhaps really cried out here so profoundly? And the ear of our thinking, does it still not hear the cry?
1: I would have been able to listen. I would have been truly called. As it was, I heard nothing, except perhaps a little of my own breath, reflected from the chattering wall of telephonia.

0: the area code.
1: Yeah, the Hong Kong number.
0: What number are you calling from?
1: In the cabinet number.
2: I must find Edison today. He's the telephone manager here. He has stuck telephones all over my house and one on the desk. He's ringing all the time, day and night, so nobody can rest or sleep.
0: Okay.
2: We're all metal. Everything's metal in my house.
0: Where are you calling from?
2: I'm metal, and so is my son. And there is a battery in the basement which has charges every one of us.
0: Anyone speak to Mr.

0: A man in the Hudson County insane asylum in New York began to hear voices speaking to him. Upon hearing a real voice through the telephone, he became violently insane and smashed the instrument to pieces. Subsequently, he claimed to have a telephone in his tank, through which someone periodically talked to him.
1: H E R Ether.
2: Hello, Hong Kong. If I have an old number of 5583833.

that the telephone had driven a Cincinnati citizen insane. The victim had always been excessively nervous. The constant ringing of the telephone in his office finally drove him mad. His symptoms were peculiarly manifested. He rushes into drugstores, rings out the central, and calls for his departed sweetheart.

0: tonight going better, never consider the telephone to constitute a mere scientific thing. His partner, Thomas Watson, wrote of the art of telephone and was a spiritualist who conjured ghosts and nightly senses in Salem, as he wrote in his autobiography. Watson now working with an occult force, electricity, and here was a possible chance to make some discoveries. I felt sure spirits could not scare an electrician, and they might be of use to him in his work.
1: Selling old and out-of-print books, a friend pointed me in the direction of a small hardback entitled The Wireless Telephone. Its pages brimmed with documentary evidence of a type of clairaudience known as voice boxing. Intrigued, I began to research this phenomenon and was eventually put in touch with a medium who agreed to be interviewed. Paul and I visited her one sultry afternoon.
2: An odd thing, when voices come through, you could liken it to a telephone. But I think that it's when one receives, it is similar to a telephone message, except in one is saying it often in vision or colours, and it's a puzzle. So there are lower levels that you don't particularly want to have up. Because thought is false. And the other side.
3: Voices from the darker side. How do you prevent them from coming in?
2: Well, usually they hang around like attracts light. And if you go into a state of meditation wanting to hook the higher level, they will in fact come through you. But the person over the other side hangs round often the place where the accident happened. It can be difficult for them. So there's a lot of work done by a lot of the Christian churches to do it, and it's a type of exorcism.
3: Mm-hmm.
2: It is letting the person go over to be friends on the other side and letting them go. So but those people you can usually tell because they're not lovely and peaceful and glowing. The high spirit is glowing. They're full of love and compassion, and you can feel that love and compassion flowing through you when you're speaking to them. There's nothing to be scared of with those. A lesser form, and I've only once encountered that, was such a horrible experience, and that was extremely upsetting. You wouldn't do that. And it's all in the motive. Everything is in the motive that we do, because even though we might not do it, the fact

They can communicate with thought. Because thought is as tangible as words. It's only when we're on the other side that we get out of this, more all the distortion caused by the things around us. As you think, so you are, is the old saying. Thoughts are formed on the other side.

I was overwhelmed not so much by the content of the interview, but by the amount of noise and static and radio signal that had permeated. I couldn't help sensing an insubstantiality to the voice, as if it were merely the auspices through which these signals and tapping could obtain a hearing. This event, it seemed, was both wireless and telephone, and its peculiarities demanded an additional confirmation. Ringing Denise the following day, I wanted to be sure I wasn't simply hearing things.

0: Number you have called is not available from this service.
1: You were asking about signals from radios and telephones and how, as a sensitive, one picked up these things. So they probably thought in their... I don't think mine are all that playful, but sometimes they have their little jokes, and maybe that they were just letting us all know that they were there.
0: This is a telecom announcement. The number you have called is not connected.
2: To answer the call, you must stop what you are doing, what you have been, and become what you are. As a thing which answers an answering machine, you are automatically indebted.

0: man of the telephone to Kent for corroboration. Could he hear any? Yes, he could. Then the phone sounds significant.
1: The 008 number you have called is not available to callers in your...
2: What kind of listening hears only the background, only the ambience of making a connection?

0: to the service.
1: That man asked me if the telephone is a question. Of it in terms of they as a kind of common third.

0: The number you have called is not available from...
1: I don't think mine are all that playful, but sometimes I have their little jokes, and maybe that they were just letting us all know that they were there.
2: Really, these phone calls. Sometimes I feel like I'm just ringing myself.
3: An unseen pulse of energy leapt across the young Marconi threshold and made a bell ring. A bell. Not a peal of victory bells that might more fittingly have marked the time. Not the deep...
2: Hello? Are you there?
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0: while Robertson's Golden Shred gets all of its tang from Seville oranges. What would you rather have for breakfast?
1: Once upon a time there was an engineer.
2: Choo-choo Charlie was his name, we hear.
1: He had an engine and he sure had fun. He used good and plenty candy.

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Turn down the lights. Sink back in your chair and don't look into the shadows. In the shadows, there may be moving things. Tonight, it may be...

0: Good evening. This is Ben Grauer introducing tonight's Tale of Terror, told by Nelson Armstead on the National Broadcasting Company's presentation of Sleep No More. The story of terror can be as simple as a sheeted ghost rattling chains. It can be a complex and hidden world of horror, lurking in such unholy dimensions as only the dead and the moonstruck can glimpse. Or it can be those terrible, fathomless shadows which lie buried deep in the primitive mind of civilized man. And for this evening, well, Nelson Armstead, tell us about this evening's story.
1: Thank you, Ben. The first of our two stories tonight is by Dorothy B. Hughes, one of the outstanding women crime and mystery writers of our country. This is a powerful presentation of what happens to minds which are not always capable of accepting the major frustrations of modern living. It's called Homecoming. It was a dark night, about 6 months after the Korean War, a small wind night, the night in which evil things could happen, might happen. He didn't feel uneasy walking the two dark blocks from the streetcar to her house. The reason he kept peering over his shoulder was because he heard things behind him, the little moans of the wind quivering his own flung shadow, and his own step solid in the night, moving to her house. He'd be there, the hero, Korea Jim. He'd be there since supper,

0: She'd have asked him to supper because this was her folks' night out. Her folks always went out Thursday nights, ladies' night at the club. By now, she and Jim would be sitting on the couch close together and only one lamp on. Too much light hurt her eyes. They were big as cartwheels, blue sometimes, smoky blue, and sometimes sort of purple gray. Her nose didn't change. It was little and cute as she was. Her mouth changed colors, red like a Jonathan sometimes, sometimes like a holly or mulberries. Her mouth. He picked up his steps, and this time he didn't look over his shoulder. Nothing was back there. And beyond, a block beyond her house, he could see the blur of a green light, the precinct police station. It was somehow reassuring. There couldn't be anything behind you with the police station ahead of you. Besides, he had a gun. It was heavy in his overcoat pocket. On the streetcar, he felt everyone's eyes looking through the pocket and wondering why a nice young fellow was carrying a gun. He could have told them. He could have told him he was going to Nan's house, though she wasn't expecting him. Though she'd told him for the 12th night in a row, "I'm so sorry, Benny, but I'm busy tonight." He could have told him he was going to surprise Nan and especially surprise Hero Jim. He'd find out how much of a hero Jim was. He'd see what big, bold Jim would do up against a real gun. She'd see, too. When he'd ring the doorbell, they'd sort of jump apart, wondering who it was. Jim would come to the door. He ought to let Jim have it right then and there, the dirty, cheating, lying, sitting around saying, "I don't want to talk about it, Nan." Waiting to be coaxed. And she had coaxed him, bringing up things about the raid that had been printed in the newspapers along with a picture of Jim. He didn't want to talk about it, but once she got him started, she couldn't stop him. He'd gone on and on, practically crawling around the floor, and then he'd stopped and the sweat had broken out all over his red face. She didn't say anything, just looked at Jim. And he, Benny, had put a hot record on the phonograph. He'd had enough of Jim showing off. But she just sat there looking at Jim. Benny knew that night what was going to happen. Her and Jim and him out of it. It had always been like that for Jim. He got everything. In high school, he was elected captain of the basketball team. He was a junior class president. He was the one the girls were always looking their eyes out at in the halls. When other guys had pimples, Jim didn't. When other guys had to grease their hair to keep it out of their eyes, Jim's yellow hair was crisp enough to stay where it belonged. When other guys' pants needed pressing and they forgot their dirty fingernails, Jim didn't. Korea Jim. Even in the war, he'd come out the big stuff. It wasn't Benny's fault he'd never been sent over. The Army didn't say, "Would you like to go to Korea and be a hero?" They said you were doing your part just as much in the recruiting office. He thought he'd been lucky. Until Jim came back with all those pretty ribbons and his picture in the paper. Jim, who'd always had everything, and now this. And Nan, too. Well, he wasn't going to get away with it this time. He wasn't going to have Nan. Nan was Benny's girl. And had been for almost 2 years. Jim hadn't meant anything to her those years. Just one of the gang in Korea. And Jim wasn't going to come back and bust up Benny and Nan. He could get plenty of other girls. Just because he'd been Nan's fellow in high school before the war didn't mean he could walk back in and take over, not after leaving her for 2 years. None of that mattered now at all. There was only one thing counting. Nan, his girl, Benny's girl. Jim was going to find that out tonight. He was there at the white cement steps, the familiar steps. He climbed the steps without breaking the firmness of his stride, without trying to be quiet. He wasn't afraid of Jim. He pushed the buzzer once, hard and firm and not afraid, like he'd been pushing it for 2 years since he ran into Nana at the USO party. It happened the way he knew it was going to, a wait, while she and Jim jumped apart and she smoothed their hair, wondering who it could possibly be. And then the footsteps of a man coming to the door. Benny's hand gripped tight on the gun in his pocket. Holding tight that way kept his stomach from jumping around. The door opened suddenly before he was quite ready for it to open. Jim was standing there, tall and lanky in the dim hallway, peering out to see who was standing outside. Not expecting Benny, not expecting him at all, because his face came over with a real surprised look as he said, "Well, for Lord's sakes, it's Benny." Benny didn't say anything. He stepped in, and Jim had to stand aside and let him pass. Nan was standing near the archway. He didn't say anything to her either. He simply stood with his hands in his overcoat pockets looking at her. He didn't even take off his hat. He couldn't, not without letting her see how his hands were shaking. Nan started talking the minute he came in. She was mad. Her eyes were like sparklers and her words came out of her mouth like little spits of lead. His hand was so tight on the gun that his fingers ached like his heart. He wanted to cry, to bawl like a kid. But he wouldn't, not with Jim standing there like he owned the parlor, like he was head of the house, waiting to see what this peddler wanted. And Nan was saying, "What are you doing here, Benny? You know very well I was busy tonight. I told you that. Now, what's the idea of coming here when I told you I was busy? And at this time of night..." He had a feeling she'd been saying it over and over again. He wanted to laugh at her, to laugh and laugh until he doubled up from laughing. But he just stood there listening to her until Jim said,
1: "Shush, Nan."
0: He said it sharp, like he was giving orders to a soldier. Benny looked at Jim then. The way Jim had said it, you'd have thought he was nervous. Like he knew why Benny had come and that he didn't want to have it happen to be shown up in front of Nan. And Jim said,
1: "Why don't you take off your things and join us, Benny? We're just sitting around waiting for Nan's folks to get home from the club. Come on, Benny. We'll have some jive. I brought Nan some new records tonight. Swell new Basie. Have you heard it?"
0: Shaming him because he never brought any records to Nan. Jim didn't stop talking. He kept coaxing him like Benny was a little kid, asking him to have a soda with him, just like Benny was still a high school kid instead of a man. Hero Jim, the plaster saint, acting like he never had a slug of gin, trying to make her think he was a Galahad and Benny a no good bum.
1: "Why, I was just telling Nan, we hadn't seen you for a long time. Wondered what had happened to you. Why you didn't come around."
0: "Yeah, sure. Rubbing salt in the wounds. Acting like he and Nan were married. Trying to show Benny up for an outsider." Nan stopped Jim, a hard, icy crust of anger around her soft red mouth. "What do you want, Benny? If you have anything to say, say it and get out. If you haven't, get out." Her voice was like a whip. And Jim said,
1: "Oh, you shouldn't have said that, Nan. Benny's come to see you."
0: "I told him I wouldn't see him tonight. He knew I was busy tonight. I'll tell him now to his face what I told you. I don't ever want to see you again. Now get out."
1: "Nan."
0: Jim's voice wasn't steady. He twisted some kind of a smile at Benny.
1: Come on, Benny. Sit down. Let's talk everything over. Now, Nan didn't mean it. We're all friends. We've been friends for years. Now, sit down and have a soda."
0: Benny brought his hand out of his pocket then. He had a smile on his face, too, but it hurt his mouth. He had a little trouble getting his hand out of his pocket and holding onto that thing at the same time, but it came out, and the gun was still in his hand. Jim saw it, and he had sweat on his upper lip and above his eyebrows. He was yellow, just like Benny had known he'd be. Korea Jim, Hero Jim, was scared to death. Jim's voice didn't sound scared. It was quiet and calm and easy.
1: "Well, where'd you get that, Benny? Let me see it, will you?"
0: Benny didn't say anything. He just held the gun. Sweat trickled down Jim's nose. He laughed, but it wasn't a good laugh.
1: "Well, what do you want with a gun, Benny? Might hurt somebody if you aren't careful with it. Come on, let me see it."
0: He'd had enough. Hero Jim standing there like a dope, like he'd never seen a gun before. Now was Benny's time to laugh, but the gun made too much noise. Nobody could have heard him laughing with all that noise. Even if Nan hadn't started screaming, standing there, her eyes crazy, her face like an old woman's, just screaming and screaming and screaming. He only turned the gun on her to make her keep quiet. He didn't mean that she should fall down and spread on the floor like Jim. They looked silly, the two of them, like big sawdust dolls, crumpled there in the rug. Scared to death, scared even to look at him. That's the way a hero acted when a real guy came around. Like a soft, silly girl lying down on his face, not moving a muscle. Lying on his face like a dog. The room was so quiet, he could hear the beat of his heart. Oh, he'd had enough of their wallowing, of their being scared. He said,
1: "Get up. You look crazy lying there. Get up."
0: Suddenly he shouted,
1: "Get up."
0: Then, louder,
1: "Get up! Get up!"
0: Scared to death, scared to death. The gun made such a little noise dropping to the rug, his fingers couldn't hold it. They couldn't get up. They could never get up. He hadn't meant to do it. He wouldn't hurt Nan, not for anything in the world. He loved her. She was his girl. He wouldn't kill anyone. He hadn't. They were doing this to get even with him. He began to shout again, "Get up! Get up!" But his voice didn't sound like his own voice. It was shaky like his mouth and his hands and the wet back of his neck. He started over to take hold of Jim and make him stop acting like he was dead. He started one step, and that was all. Because he knew that whatever he said or did couldn't make them move. They were dead. When his mind actually spoke the word, he ran, bolting from out of the house, stumbling off the stoop, down the steps to the curb, and there he retched. When he was through, he was too weak to stand. There were lights in most of the houses. You'd think the neighbors would have heard all that noise, would have come running out to see what was going on. Well, they probably thought it was the radio. If they'd come, they'd have stopped him. He didn't want to kill anyone. Even Jim, just scare him off. Oh, Nan couldn't be dead. She couldn't be. She couldn't be. She couldn't be. He sobbed the words into the wind, in the dark, in the dead brown leaves. He sat there a long, long time. When he stood up, his face was wet. He rubbed his eyes, but the rain came into them again, spilling down his cheeks, filling up, overflowing, refilling. He ought to go back and close the door. The house would get cold with it standing wide open, but he couldn't go back, not even for his gun. He started down the street, not knowing where he was going, not seeing anything but the wet, dark world. He no longer feared the sound and the shadow behind him. There was no terror as bad as the hurt in his head and his heart. As he moved on without direction, he saw through the mist the pinpricks of green light in the night. The police station. He knew then where he was going, where he must go. The tears ran down his cheeks into his mouth. They tasted like blood.
2: A powerful story indeed. And now, Nelson, what's the second story like?
0: Quite different, Ben. This one is a lighthearted and, to me at least, delightful fantasy by Virginia Swain called Aunt Cassie. It was odd, Edward Alden thought, as he struggled with his dress tie, how one little old lady, really very kind and well-intentioned, could so rub a whole family the wrong way, all this too in front of a guest. That the guest was only that nincompoop boy, John Nesbitt, whom Eileen thought she was in love with, made it worse, not better. In front of Johnny, Mary had called Aunt Cassie an old dodo, and Eileen a hysterical little fool. And he, Edward, had shouted at them both to keep quiet, and when they wouldn't, he'd rushed out of the room and slammed the door. Well, only Aunt Cassie had behaved like a perfect lady. She had come teetering on her dainty feet into the room where Eileen was entertaining Johnny and said, in the careful diction acquired in 1875 at the Oxford Female Seminary, "Eileen, dear, your great-uncle Horace is standing behind you there. He wants to tell you that in our family, young ladies never sit up after 10 o'clock with young gentlemen to whom they're not engaged." Eileen had given one blank look and then begun to cry, and her parents had come running. Mary, with a horrified look at Eileen, sobbing and crumpled on the sofa, had made a lot of unintelligible clucking sounds, shot a glance of pure hatred at Johnny Nesbitt, and turned to Edward in a way that showed she meant him to deal with this, Aunt Cassie being his aunt, not hers. Aunt Cassie caught her look and turned to Edward, too. She said, "But you understand, Eddie, it's not my opinion, only Uncle Horace's. He's been trying for days to tell Eileen, but I met him in the linen closet yesterday, and he said that since you were all too stubborn to see or to hear him, I'd better tell her. He said, 'Tell that girl. That's not the way to catch a husband.'" Her voice was sweet and low, and she smiled with innocent affection upon them all. It was then that Mary had called her an old dodo, and Eileen had stopped whimpering and begun bawling, and he had yelled at them all and gone out and slammed the door. He could recall how Johnny had sat like an ugly gingerbread man in his brown suit, bolt upright, at his end of the couch. He was still annoyed with Eileen. It was embarrassing for the kid, of course, but she had been trained for 12 years in the proper way to deal with this crotchet of Aunt Cassie's. And she should have risen to the emergency last night. When Aunt Cassie came to live with him, Eileen was six, and they'd explained everything to her. If Aunt Cassie spoke to someone who wasn't there, she was only dreaming and you ignored it. If Aunt Cassie pointed out to you someone that you couldn't see yourself, you said yes, politely, and remembered that old ladies live a great deal in the past, and sometimes it makes them happier to pretend that persons who are gone are still around them. Eileen had accepted it like a good little sport, and together the three of them had weathered 12 years of Aunt Cassie. She was a decent old girl in every other way. She mended all their clothes and made spiced pickles and jellies and kept herself attractive with nice old lace and rather coquettish dresses of gray and lavender. She had her own money. Not much, but enough to pay her own way. Yes, he had to admit, pushing his starched shirt flat and watching it buckle out again, she paid a little more than her own way. If she weren't helping with the household bills, he couldn't have afforded to buy that second-hand car for Eileen's graduation present last June. Also, her doing the sewing gave Mary more time for her club work. But he acquitted himself of any mercenary motive for having Aunt Cassie in his house. He was fond of her, and she had done a good deal for him when he was young. But by heaven, if she was going to upset Mary and Eileen... Oh, now, suddenly, his anger veered around. Eileen needed a good talking to. Oh, she was a nice girl, but Mary spoiled her rotten. She had no sense of responsibility, no gratitude. She'd been downright unpleasant tonight about his taking her car, which he himself had given her as a graduation present. He was going to take it regardless. With his own car in the shop and this insurance banquet 20 miles away, there was nothing else for him to do. When he'd given up trying to keep his shirt front flat and had brushed his hair for the fifth time over his bald spot, he walked across to the chest of drawers and pulled out a whiskey bottle from under a pile of shirts. He took a good long pull at it. Then he filled a flat silver flask and put it in his hip pocket and put the bottle back in the drawer. When he went down to the dining room, the three women were standing there waiting for him. Mary, rather quiet and shamefaced, came across and hunched his dinner jacket up in the back over his collar and patted him. Eileen looked sulky. She cast a young, disdainful eye over his gala costume and said, "You be careful of those brakes, Dad. The car shouldn't be driven that far until they're fixed. There's ice all the way to New Canaan, and they haven't sanded it yet."
1: "I'll be careful," he said,
0: looking at the decanters in the sideboard. It was going to be a cool drive, and if he took a little shot from one of those, he'd have his flask intact for the evening. He let Mary help him on with his coat and hand him his gloves. He stiffened his knees, and somehow that made his shirt front pop. But he walked masterfully to the sideboard and poured himself a drink. Aunt Cassie said, "My goodness, there's Betsy." There was silence for a moment, except for the noise Edward made in swallowing his whiskey suddenly. "Must seem funny to you, Nettie, to hear your mother called Betsy. I know that Yankee preacher she married always called her Elizabeth, but down home, she was Betsy." She turned slightly away from him toward the doorway. "Yes, Betsy? What is it?" Again, there was silence. But in the silence, the three of them, Mary, Eileen, and Edward, turned against their wills to face the door. After 12 years, you'd think they'd stop doing that. Aunt Cassie was nodding her head and then shaking it. "Oh, yes, Betsy, I know. He's drinking too much spirits. It's bad for his blood pressure. He ought to let the stuff alone when he's going to drive a car." She paused. "Yes, yes, I know you died before automobiles became common. Nowadays, the police will arrest you if they catch you driving when you're drinking. Betsy, have you seen much of Mother lately?" Edward set the glass down on the edge of the chest so that it tottered and fell off, spilling a few drops of whiskey on Mary's prized oriental rug. He glanced at her and saw that she looked angry, but whether with him or with Aunt Cassie, he couldn't judge. He seized his gloves again and went out in a hurry. He had to check his pace for front steps because they were slippery. Road wasn't so terribly slick. Once out of town, he stepped harder on the gas and said to himself that there was no danger so long as he didn't have to use his brakes suddenly, and he wouldn't have to, for there was nobody else on the road. He'd just have time to make his appointment if he got up speed. He began to hum to himself. He took a back road north of Darien, which cut 4 miles off the trip. People avoided it because it was narrow and one point crawled for some distance along an edge of a ravine. That made him laugh. He knew that road like a book. He felt good and warm inside and competent. His headlights cut a brave swath in front of him. Going was wonderful. Smooth as glass where the ice covered the ruts he had met there the last time. He was going to get to his banquet on time. The lights that cut across him from the curve ahead blinded him completely. The roadster jerked and waltzed and skittered and dropped into space. Later, when he pulled himself out from under Eileen's wrecked car, his first thought was to notify the state police. Well, that guy hadn't even stopped. He made his way back home. He was dry enough. At least he felt dry. Perhaps because his clothes were frozen. Even his shirt stopped popping and stood out like a balloon in front of him. During the last mile, when he was really beginning to feel somewhat light and giddy, he steadied himself by thinking, oh, Eileen will have a fit seeing me coming in looking like this. But he was so glad when he turned into a street and saw his home that he forgot the ruined roadster in the gorge, the criminal carelessness of the fellow who had pinned those suns on his fender, even the lurking suspicion that if he had not taken those two big slugs of whiskey and an empty stomach, he could have checked the crazy dancing of the flipper. He climbed the steps, went into the house. The hall and front parlor were dark. The women used the back parlor after dinner, Mary busy at her needlepoint, Eileen poking a tune out of the piano, and Aunt Cassie darning socks or reading beside the gas fire. He tried to shrug off his outer coat, but it wouldn't leave him. When he reached to take off his hat, he remembered that it was icebound somewhere in a hollow between Darien and New Canaan. He struck numb, stiff fingers against his shirt front and saw that they made no impression on it. All right, then. He'd go back into the back parlor as is. Wait till they heard what had happened to him. He'd have to buy Eileen another car. Only fair when he had ruined hers. As he went through the front parlor, he thought of last night and Johnny Nesbitt and wondered why he'd let it perturb him. There was nothing to worry about. Mary loved him. Eileen loved him. Two delightful women who made up his life. From behind the double doors, he heard conversation. Eileen said, oh, it was mean of him to take my car tonight. He knows Johnny and I always go to the movies on Saturday night. And then Mary said rather feebly, he thought, well, he did have to go to that dinner. Edward took a step forward and stood in the wide doorway. The women were at the other end of the long room. For a moment, he thought Eileen had seen him, but she couldn't have because she dropped her eyes calmly again to her hands lying listlessly in her lap. There was only one lamp burning in the room beside Mary's chair. He felt deflated because nobody had looked up and cried out with horror at his battered appearance. He crept into the shadowy end of the room and sat down close to the dull glow of the grate. But still they didn't notice him. Eileen was absorbed in her own discontent. She turned back to face her mother and said, why couldn't you have picked me a better father, Mother? You must have been a darn attractive when you were a girl. He turned in agony to look at Mary, but she wasn't looking shocked or angry, only puzzled and a little sad. And she said, well, Eileen, it may surprise you, but he was considered very attractive, too, when he was young. And I couldn't foresee Aunt Cassie, you know. Well, he could bear no more of this. He sprang from his chair and strode toward them into the circle of the lamplight. Mary, he said. Mary, I'm here. I had a wreck, but I got home all right. Nothing happened. Eileen went on pacing up and down, and his wife didn't raise her eyes from her embroidery. There was a light tapping of feet on the hardwood floor outside the parlor door. He knew it was Aunt Cassie, and he was annoyed because he wanted to get this straightened out with Mary and Eileen. Aunt Cassie was just inside the door now, and she said in her bright social manner, well, Liddy, how is it over there? When you see Uncle Horace, tell him to pay me a visit. Was there anything particular you want me to tell Mary and Eileen?

0: You can turn up the lights now. You can look around you. Nobody is there, really. Everything is all right, isn't it? Tonight we have heard Nelson Olmsted telling two stories, Homecoming by Dorothy B. Hughes and Aunt Cassie by Virginia Swain. What can we expect next week, Nelson?
1: Two stories, Ben, which are quite different. Zona Gale's rather wistful story of a man with a frightening imagination. It's entitled Evening. The next is by H.G. Wells, entitled The Flowering of the Strange Orchid. And believe me, it is strange. Join us if you're up to it.
0: You have been listening to Sleep No More, an NBC Radio Network production directed by Daniel Sutter. Mr. Olmsted's albums are recorded exclusively for Vanguard Records. Until next week, when Nelson Olmsted will again be here in person, this is Ben Grauer bidding you good night.

0: Inside every Cape plum, there's a nice clean stone asking to be let out. There's a very sweet sound to Cape plums when you have them for afters.
1: Here, do you know something? If you stop eating bird's-eye beef burgers and eat these cheap ones...
2: Aye.
1: You'll save Mum enough money to buy me a Leeds United tracksuit.
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1: I mean, they look the same, don't they?
2: Might look the same, but they don't taste the same.
1: You can't tell the difference.
2: 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The cheap one's yours.
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1: Ghost stories. 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And murders, too. The hermit knows of them all. Turn out your lights. Turn them out. Ah. Have you heard the story, Notebook on Murder, eh? Then listen while the hermit tells you the story.

0: By your bed, Cora. There, now, what's all the racket about? Well, stop crying and tell me what it is.
1: There was someone in my room.
0: Oh, you've been dreaming.
1: No, I woke up and heard my door creaking open. I could feel it. There was someone standing in my room, and then I heard them run down the stairs after I called out. Hubert, you've got to go downstairs and look.
0: Well, of course I'll look, but you don't think there's going to be anyone in the house after all your screaming, do you?
1: Oh, Hubert, wait a minute. I'm going with you.
0: You better stay right in bed, Cora.
1: No, I'm afraid.
0: You said you heard someone go downstairs.
1: I know, but I won't stay here alone.
0: All right, come on. I think you just had a nightmare.
1: Oh, no.
0: That's a nice way to wake a guy up out of a sound sleep. All the screaming.
1: Oh, you'd have screamed, too.
0: Yeah, not much. I tried to nab whoever it was.
1: Look careful, Hubert. The burglar may have a gun.
0: I can't find the light switch here in the living room.
1: I'll get it. What? Look. The rug is kicked up. Someone was in here. And look. The things on the table have all been disturbed.
0: Yeah.
1: Hubert, where are you going?
0: Well, to look through the house.
1: Oh, wait for me. Dining room window.
0: I see it. Well, by George.
1: I came in through the dining room window.
0: Well, it should have been locked.
1: I thought it was. I haven't had these windows open for ages, not since I've been home.
0: Well, I'll be...
1: Where are you going?
0: Why, to phone the police. There sure has been someone in this house.
2: Looks like they used this window for entrance and escape, all right. Hal, find any footprints outside the window?
3: No, not a darn one.
2: Well, maybe they didn't use the window.
3: Well, there's a cement drive outside this window. It's possible they could have stepped on the cement both entering and leaving.
2: We'll take fingerprints of the window. Now, let's see, a few questions. You were the only one who heard the noise, Mrs. Armour?
1: Yes. I heard the door to my bedroom open slowly. Then close, and then someone running downstairs.
2: And the first thing you heard?
0: My wife screaming.
2: How far is your room from hers?
0: Just across the hall.
2: Are you a sound sleeper, Mr. Armour?
0: Well, I guess so. I rarely wake up during the night.
2: And you, Mrs. Armour?
1: I don't sleep so well. You see, I've been ill and in the hospital. I'm not well at all.
0: There now, Cora, everything's all right. My wife had a nervous breakdown recently, officer.
2: Oh, I see. Well, just a few more questions, and then we'll let you go back to bed. Any valuables in the house?
0: No valuables, exactly. I usually have quite a bit of money on me.
2: Why is that?
0: I don't bank anymore. Cash my salary checks, and what I don't put into bonds, I use to pay bills.
2: How about tonight?
0: All the money's safe in my room.
1: How do you know, Hubert?
0: Well, silly, I looked when you yelled burglar.
2: Who knows that you carry a good sum of money around with you, Armour?
0: Oh, I don't know. Some of the boys around the office, I guess. I may have mentioned it in the bar.
2: They've got those fingerprints, Hal.
3: All set.
2: Yeah, we won't disturb you any more tonight. Obviously, there's no one here now. They didn't get anything this time, and they may not disturb you again.
1: Oh, I hope not. It was awful. My nerves can't stand it.
3: Go back and get a good night's rest. That is, what's left of it. You won't have any visitors again tonight. Good morning, Mrs. Armour. Remember me?
1: Oh, yes. You're one of the policemen who was here last night.
3: Mind if I come in? I'd like to ask you a few questions.
1: Oh, no, come in. I was just out in the kitchen finishing up the breakfast dishes.
3: Well, then we'll go out there. I can talk to you while you work. Did you sleep after we left?
1: Well, yes, sir, I did. And you know... This morning, I can't remember much of what happened last night.
3: That's all?
1: But I don't remember things well at all. Not since I've been sick. Lots of times things are foggy with me.
3: How long were you in the hospital, Mrs. Alma?
1: Let's see. It was a long time, over a month, I guess.
3: What brought on your illness, Mrs. Alma?
1: Well, sir, I don't know exactly.
3: Were you unhappy?
1: Yes, sir, I was.
3: What about?
1: Well, Hubert got so he didn't pay any attention to me.
3: That's so? Stayed out a lot nights?
1: Yes, he did. He was never home. But since I've been in the hospital, he's been wonderful to me. Kind and good and home every night.
3: Oh, came to his senses, did he?
1: Yes, sir. There's been a great change in Hubert.
3: That's good.
1: Yes. I feel like I can get well now. Of course, the burglar coming has upset me. Coming into my room like that and standing there in the darkness. Hubert says if it wasn't for that window being open in the dining room, we might just think of it as a bad dream I had.
3: Well, Mrs. Armour, we're going to keep an eye on the house. And we want you to help us.
1: All right. What do you want me to do?
3: If you see any strange persons hanging around here in the daytime or night, you call the 4th Street station and report it. Now, here's the telephone number. Or anything strange that happens, you remember and tell us.
1: Sure, I will. The best I can.
3: You know, it might be a good thing, Mrs. Armour, if you wrote things down in a notebook, as long as you can't recall things very well.
1: Well, what should I write down?
3: Oh, anything odd that happens. And what's more, Mrs. Armour, you keep this notebook a secret, just between you and me. Think you could do this?
1: Why, sure, I guess so.
3: Not even tell your husband?
1: I could keep it from him.
3: Good. Now, let's see. Suppose you keep these notes under the mattress of your bed. Only you and I will know that they're there. Write down anything you want to, and keep it for me.

There was a peddler at the door this afternoon. He had funny eyes. I thought he might be the burglar come back again. Didn't let him in. He went to Mrs. Joyce's next door. She didn't let him in either. Hubert read to me tonight about a burglary on the south side of town. This burglar got in through a window, too, the basement window. He took money and silverware. We haven't got any good silverware.

0: It's 15 minutes to 12 midnight. I just woke up, and I'm scared. Awful scared. I'm writing in this notebook because I've sort of got accustomed to doing it. And it steadies my nerves a little. I've been writing in it for a couple of weeks now. But the policeman called Hal hasn't been around to see it. Maybe it's because I haven't called or had anything to tell him. But I'm scared tonight. It was at supper that Hubert said...
1: You aren't frightened of burglars anymore, are you, Cora?
0: Sometimes I'm afraid of him coming back again.
1: Oh, fiddlesticks. There won't be any more disturbance after all this time has passed.
0: Oh, I hope you're right.
1: Of course I am. Well, anyhow, I have to go out tonight.
0: Oh, Hubert.
1: Now, don't cloud up and cry, baby. No one's going to hurt you. What's more, we'll see that all the windows are locked and the doors.
0: Why do you have to go out, Hubert?
1: A buyer. Boss asked me to see him tonight.
0: I'm afraid. Terribly afraid.
1: Now, listen, there's nothing to be afraid of. Before I go, I'll see that you're safely tucked in your bed. Well, you were complaining before supper about being tired. So you can take a little sleeping pill and go to bed early. Then I'll lock all the doors and you'll be as safe as a bug in a rug. What's more, I'm going to be home early. I told the boss I couldn't leave my wife for too long a time.
0: So Hubert got me all fixed up. And after taking the pill, I did fall asleep. But a little while ago, something must have woke me up. It's exactly 12, and Hubert isn't home yet. I know because I just called out and he didn't answer me. It must have been about 10 or 15 minutes ago that I woke up and heard something outside my room. Footsteps. There would be one step, and then a long pause, and then another. For a minute, I was so scared I couldn't even breathe. Somehow, I just seemed to know that whoever was coming down the hall was coming to my room, and for me. For a few seconds, I couldn't move, just sort of paralyzed with fear. And then I got brave enough to reach out and turn on my bed lamp. The person must have been real close to my room when the light went on. There was one more step. And then they stopped. Officer Hal, as true as I'm writing, they stopped right outside my door. I heard a board creak. Then all was very, very still. For almost years, it seemed. And then I heard, very quietly, as if someone was tiptoeing, footsteps leaving my room. The light. The light has frightened them away. Oh, I'm so certain that it was someone coming for me, but what am I going to do? I'm too truly afraid to go downstairs and phone for the police. I'm going to call out to Hubert again. Hubert? Hubert? No, Hubert isn't home yet. Or perhaps whoever has come into this house has done something to Hubert.

0: What if they've killed by Hubert? Oh, Officer, writing in this notebook doesn't give me strength enough to leave my room and find out. Wait. Wait, I hear something. There's someone outside my door. I know it. Someone just moved outside my door. I'm going to hide this notebook under the mattress like you told me to do, and then I shall scream out the window for help.
1: After Cora Armour puts the notebook under the mattress, she goes to the window, opens it, and is ready to scream for help. The door to her bedroom opens, and she calls out in terror. She sees a man standing there with a gun in his hand. One pleading cry, and then...
2: No!
1: Cora Armour has been shot, murdered. Will the police be able to find her assassin? The hermit will tell you before the night is done. We hear a key turn in the door. The door unlocks. Swings open. And closes. Then the light switch is clicked on. Hubert Armour stands in the hallway of his home. He steps over to the mirror hanging on the wall. He looks himself over carefully, brushes his hair with his hands. Now he looks at the stairs leading up to Cora's room. He pauses for a few seconds. Then he walks into the living room, turns on the lamp beside his chair, sits down. From his pocket, takes the early morning edition of the paper. He scans it, dropping the paper all around his chair. Now he rises, turns off the lamp, walks into the hall. He calls Cora's name.
3: Cora! Cora, you awake?
1: Naturally, there's no answer, for Cora lies murdered in her bedroom. Large red stain soaking the carpet on the floor. The blood is dripping slowly. Slowly a crimson pool is collecting there. Hubert calls again.
3: Cora! Cora, I'm home.
1: And now he looks about him into the darkened room leading off from the hallway. Now there's a startled look of apprehension, fear on his face as he begins to mount the stairs.
3: Cora, are you awake?
1: Hubert pauses outside her door, just as the murderer did only a little time before. He listens, and now his hand reaches out for the doorknob.
4: Cora! Cora! She's dead. Blood! She's dead! Dead!
5: Operator, get me police headquarters, please. Hello, police headquarters. This is Hubert Armour, 9786 Fort Crawford Street. Come at once. Hurry, it's my wife. She's been murdered.
6: All right, Armour. Suppose you tell your story over again, just as you told it before. And you left the house when?
5: At 7:30, officer.
6: And where did you go then?
5: I went directly to the office where I was to meet Mrs. Davis.
6: Was she there when you arrived?
5: Oh, yes, sir. She was waiting in her car outside the office building.
7: And this was approximately at what time?
5: Well, I think it must have been about 8 o'clock.
7: 8 o'clock. Mrs. Davis will be able to verify this?
5: Oh, yes, of course, officer. Well, why are you grilling me so carefully? That isn't going to help us find out who killed my wife.
6: Go on with your story.
5: Well, I
8: suggested to Mrs. Davis that we drop into the Greenbrier Club to discuss her insurance policy, and she agreed.
6: Yes? Go on.
8: So we left her car standing near the office, and she got into mine, and we drove to the Greenbrier Club.
7: The doorman took care of your car?
8: Yes, sir, and he'll remember that. Well, you can check all of this that I'm telling you.
6: We will. Go on.
8: Well, there isn't any more to tell. We sat there and talked, had a bite to eat.
6: What time did you leave the club?
8: Well, a little after 10, I think.
6: Then what did you do?
8: Well, I took Mrs. Davis over to her car.
7: Then?
8: I drove straight home, put the car in the garage.
7: What time did you get home, Mr. Armour?
8: I didn't look at my watch, but it must have been a little after 11.
6: But you didn't call us about the murder of your wife until 20 minutes after midnight. Why was that?
8: I didn't know my wife was murdered, officer. I called out to her when I came home, but she seemed to be sleeping. She'd taken a sleeping pill before I left tonight, so naturally I thought she was still asleep.
6: So what did you do then?
8: I went into the living room with a paper, sat there and read a while. All the while until I went upstairs and discovered my wife's murder. I don't know what time it was I called you.
6: We know.
7: And we know other things, Hubert Armour. We know at what time your wife was murdered. She told us.
8: What do you mean, she told you?
7: She told us just as much as if she were alive now.
8: But I don't understand what you're driving at.
7: No? And when your wife told us at what time she was murdered, she also told us who murdered her.
8: But who? Who did it?
7: You were very clever, Hubert Armour, from the very start, when you planned this crime. When you called us here to hunt for a burglar who was no one but yourself.
8: That's a lie.
6: You built this thing up slowly. Tonight you carefully accounted for your time up to the 11 o'clock. The remainder of your alibi was weak. It might have been strong enough if Cora Armour had not left us a notebook on crime.
8: What?
7: I asked her to keep a notebook, to tell me all the strange things that happened in this house. She did. She kept it faithfully. Midnight tonight, you, according to her own writing, were not home. She called out to you, but you didn't answer. But you were here. You came in. You crept to the door of her room. You lost your nerve. You came back at midnight, shot her, left the house to dispose of the gun, returned, sat down on your chair and looked at the paper, then went upstairs to look in her room and to report her murder. Yes, Armour, you had it all planned very carefully, but you didn't reckon with Cora Armour's notebook.
0: There's someone outside my door. I know it. Someone just moved outside my door. I'm going to hide this notebook under the mattress like you told me to do. And then I shall scream out the window for help.
7: You heard the scream, didn't you, Hubert Armour? You heard it?
8: No, I didn't.
6: You heard the scream, all right. She made it when you opened the door, when you lifted the gun to fire on her.
8: She didn't scream. She just called out, "Don't, please."
6: Oh.
8: I admit it, I killed her. She was a stone around my neck, nagging, never well. I hated her. I wanted freedom.
7: She wasn't well because she feared you, Hubert. She feared you all the while. It was fear that sent her down to a sanitarium. In her heart, Cora Armour feared death at your hands. And yet, without her notebook, you might have gone free of the crime of murdering her.

it a notebook kept by a woman right up until the second of her death. Bring a murderer to justice. A notebook which spoke as strongly as if Cora had returned from the spirit world to point her finger at the guilty one. Yes, turn on your lights. Turn them on. I'll be back. Pleasant dreams.

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adventures in the world of tomorrow. Dramatic stories of science fiction from the years beyond 2000 A.D. Today, the story of a horrible nightmare that wouldn't stop, even when the dreamer woke up. A story called The Green Thing.

0: It is the year 2000 plus 175. It is late evening, and all is peaceful and quiet in Dr. Harvey Glendon's sanitarium. Outside, on the vast estate that stretches away from the main building, there are only the soft country noises, the wind sighing in the trees, the shrill chirpings of innumerable crickets. In the well-furnished rooms, the patients sleep, stretched out on comfortable mattresses and clean white sheets, the country breezes straying over their forms. In room 32B, Mr. Summers sleeps peacefully with his head on a fluffy pillow. He sleeps and he dreams.
1: Help me! Help me! Please!
2: Of the growing psychological problems facing our nation, the government has sent me to you, Dr. Glendon, to enlist your aid. Since you're the country's outstanding psychiatrist,

0: On it indeed, Mr. Carley. But I don't know that as much I can tell you about the advancement of psychiatric research that isn't being published in the medical journals.
1: Well, Dr. Glendon, isn't there anything that you're working on now, something definite? I know you're a cautious scholar, but...
0: Look, Mr. Carling, it isn't possible to announce sweeping new generalizations in our kind of science. Our work is painstaking, complex, highly subjective. You take the case of one of the patients here in the sanitarium. Oh, Betty, will you bring our records of Mr. Summers?
2: Oh, yes, Dr. Glendon, just one moment.
0: Summers is about 40, 41. He was admitted 5 months ago, suffering from a melancholia.
2: Here are the records, Doctor.
0: Oh, thanks, Betty. Now, as you can see from these notations, he's been feeling much better the past few weeks.
1: Mm-hmm. Yes, I see.
0: Until last night, when he suddenly woke up screaming in his bed. He was being attacked, he shouted, by some sort of green devil. We had the hardest job getting him under control. Now, in the past, Summers had spoken quite often of a green hat that he lost as a child. His father, he remembered, had punished him severely for losing it. In later life...
1: Mr. Glendon, this is all very interesting, but you can hardly call this dream analysis anything new.
0: Yes, it has been known for centuries.
1: Well, then I don't understand...
0: Mr. Carling, I know why you came to see me. Apparently, I haven't been able to keep my achievement as secret as I'd hoped.
1: That's right, sir. We've heard rumors.
0: All right, Mr. Carling. I've said that Mr. Summers' dream is very unusual. Now, would you like to see it?
1: You mean, see his dream?
0: Exactly. I'm going to show you a motion picture of Mr. Summers' dream. Photographed from the subconscious mind, exactly as he dreamed it. Attach special nerve electrodes, and these electrodes pick up the current impulses of the brain. Then these impulses are transmuted back into pictures on the film of the machine. Really very similar to the method of wireless photography.
2: Here's Mr. Summers' dream reel, Doctor.
0: Oh, fine. Thanks, Eddie. The projector tube is ready, so I'll just place the dream reel in it. And there. Hold on to your hat, Mr. Carling. You're going to see an actual dream.
3: Yes, yes, very well, Mr. Clauber. Three slices of lemon drops will do. He thinks I don't see him putting the pennies in his pocket when he knows they belong to me.
4: Three slices of lemon drops it is, little boy.
3: I'm not a little boy, Clauber, and you know it. I'm all grown up, and I don't come to your store anymore. I don't even live here anymore, and you steal pennies.
4: All right, get out now, little boy. Take your lemon drops and get out. Get out!
3: Music. I didn't know Clauber had music in his store. I don't like his music. I'll slam his door. I'll go out in the street. Now there won't be any more pennies stealing music. Well, what's that? It won't go away. It won't go away.
5: Summers, I am calling you.
3: What's that?
5: It's not Clauber. It's green. It's a monster with great pink eyes on long stalks. It's standing in front of me. It has claws. You're not the little boy anymore, Summers.
3: Oh, no, no, don't touch me with your claws.
5: Come with me now, Summers. You are mine. You belong to me.
3: No, no, no. You're touching me. Don't. Don't. Don't help me. Help me, please.
0: Betty got to him at that moment, and the dream machine shut off.
1: Phew. Some dream. What effect will the discovery of this dream machine have on psychiatric research, Dr. Glendon?
0: Well, I've only just perfected it about 4 or 5 months ago. We've got perhaps 40 or 50 photographed dreams in our files.
1: 40 or 50?
0: Yeah. However, as far as developing new techniques and treatment, maybe years before I can get them analyzed and correlated so that overall theories can be drawn from them.
1: As long as that.
0: So now you understand, Mr. Carling, why it's a little difficult for me to answer your questions.
1: That dream was fascinating. I've never seen anything like it. Doctor, I know I'm presuming on your time, but I'd like to see just one more. I'll have to report on these at the Government Bureau.
0: Well, only one more, though. I'm sorry, but I'm quite busy.
1: What about this one here? The purple tag.

0: What's that for?
1: Well, I haven't seen that one myself yet. Purple tag means it's from the violent ward. Mr. Rudolph. Sick man. Well, we'll try it. All set.
2: White mice. How'd you do, Mrs. Kemp? For I'm climbing a wall and there's only two of us. It's now one. Me, I'm alone. You don't take that balloon.
1: Not much sense of that. Gibberish, I'm afraid. Rolf's a difficult case. Homicidal tendencies. Comes from a good family. He's a very successful businessman.
0: Name. Can you do anything for him?
1: Oh, I think so. There are times when he can be reached, lucid moments. And some of his dreams provide clues. There, see?
2: Now, 74. That'll show him. 74, 70. You're not frightening me.
3: I don't believe you.
2: You can't scare me. Oh, no. Don't touch me. Your green claws.
4: Doctor, look. On the screen. Look, there it is again. That green thing. No. Kemp. It's impossible. Two people can't possibly have the same dream.
1: I don't understand it, Betty. I can't understand it. I've been through all the records of both of them, Summers and Rolf. There's nothing in their background that would cause them to have the same dream. Are you sure they haven't been together at some time?
5: I'm positive, Doctor. They haven't even met. Mr. Rolf came here only a month ago, and he was placed in the violent ward immediately. He's never been out of it.
1: It's possible for people to have similar dreams, yes, but never to dream of the same unusual, horrible, specific subject as that green thing. Every detail was the same. The pink eyes, the claws. Makes me shudder myself. Betty, I want our dream reels. All those I haven't seen.
5: Oh, now, you're not going to view them all. It would take you...
1: I don't care how long it takes. I want to see them all. I've got a funny feeling inside. And I won't be at ease until I know. Until I'm sure.
5: Sure of what, Dr. Glendon?
1: Sure that none of the other patients have had that dream. That same horrible dream of... of that green thing.
5: Dream 9, Mrs. Jordan. Shall I put the sound on?
1: Oh, no, not necessary. We can see it if it appears. No, nothing here.
5: Dream 10, Miss Farnham.
1: No, nothing.
5: I don't think we'll find anything, Doctor. It must have been a freak, a coincidence.
1: Keep going.
5: Dream 11, Mr. Craig.
1: Dream 21.
5: Nothing there either.
1: Dream 22. Maybe you're right, Betty. I'm beginning to think myself...
5: Dr. Glendon, look, there it is.
4: A green thing.
5: Dream 42, Mr. Bradley.
4: Turn off the sound. Turn it off.
1: That's it again. A green thing. Four of them, Carling. Four dreams of that monstrous green thing.
0: Each one from a different patient?
1: And each one during the past week. Carling, there's something there. Something to make even a psychiatrist feel frightened. Carling, the patients weren't having a dream. They couldn't be. They had nothing in common but the fact that they're in this sanitarium. Why, even the nature of their illnesses are different.
0: Right there, aren't you getting a little mixed up yourself?
1: Huh?
0: You saw those dreams. I saw them. And Betty saw them. I know it's incredible.
1: Listen,
0: but...
1: to have a dream means that you create that dream. You and nobody else.
0: You mean you think the patients didn't create those dreams? They're not their dreams?
1: There is such a thing as thought projection.
0: Mental telepathy?
1: Yeah.
0: Why should anyone want
1: to... Someone may have found out about the dream machine. Maybe jealousy or grudge.
0: or a hatred of psychiatry in general. There are many reasons. Well, what we've got to do is to find out where it's coming from. The patients must be protected.
1: How?
0: First, we've got to find out whether this telepathy is coming from inside or outside the sanitarium. Then we've got to track it down. I tell you, Charlie, whoever's trying this terror by mental telepathy isn't going to get away with it. I'm not going to stand by while a lifetime's work is destroyed by a campaign of terror against my patients. I'm going to institute protective measures at once.
6: Anything yet, Doctor?
0: Oh, I still have the Garda screen beamed on the area directly around the main building. I don't expect to find anything so close, but I want to search every inch of the grounds.
6: You still feel whoever it is on the grounds?
0: Can't be sure of anything, except that I'm convinced that the staff is loyal, and I have a hunch that whoever is transmitting these thought waves will want to be close enough to judge the results.
5: Shall I bring the patients down now, Dr. Brendan?
0: Oh, yes, Betty. Go get them, will you, please? It's possible that they may be able to help us. They may have felt currents emanating from a certain direction.
6: I think the Garda screen has reached its range limit, Doctor. It's repeating itself.
0: All right, I'll give it wider focus. I'm going into the grounds now.
6: Wait, there's something. A figure on the screen.
0: Yeah, I see him.
6: He's carrying a club, a stick or something. Who is it, Doctor? Can you tell?
0: I don't want to alarm him. I'll signal the patrol corps.
6: Let me. That red button on the wall, isn't it?
0: Oh, no, no calling. Never mind. That is one of the patrol corps. I can see his armband.
6: Too bad.
0: Well, I'll switch the machine to the north fringe.
6: There's another figure. Is that...
0: We seem to be well guarded. Another member of the patrol corps. Well, let's hope the patients will be able to...
6: Here's Betty.
7: Doctor. Doctor.
6: She's alone.
0: Hey, Betty, where are the patients?
7: They're gone, Doctor. What? They've disappeared. And a fifth patient has just begun screaming in his room, the green thing, the green thing.
5: Just before, all accounted for, Doctor. The four that are missing would make 68. That's how many patients we have.
6: I checked the nurses, 8 besides Betty. They're all here.
0: And the patrol corps have checked the rest of the staff. And no one has left the grounds except the 4 patients.
6: Unless somebody got in and carried them off.
0: No, no. No jet mobiles and no jet ships have been in the vicinity between the time the patients were last reported and now. The patrol corps will vouch for that.
5: There's the village.
0: Linfield? Oh, it's the only village for 100 miles, but it's a backwoods country village, a quaint place, never kept up to the times. Now, I doubt that they have any jet mobiles in Linfield, much less jet ships.
6: But you can arrange for transportation there, can't you?
0: The inn? Why, that's where they go. Why didn't I think of that before? It's the center of the village, the gossip spot. If the patients entered town at all, news of them would spread to the inn. Better, you take charge here. Carling and I are going to Linfield.
5: How long will you be gone, Doctor?
0: Until we find them. They're no longer alive.
8: Sorry, I can't help you none, Doctor. I ain't seen no strangers, spoke to no strangers, you heard of no strangers.
0: Well, how about transportation, jet mobiles, or jet ships?
8: Ain't put in any calls for jet mobile service nigh on to 2 months. Not since Miss Jennings busted her leg and we had to send her to the hospital in the city.
0: Oh.
8: Jet ships? Why, last time one of them flaming monsters landed here, we nearly had a riot in Linfield. Them fools all thought was invasion from Mars.
0: Just ran a wild goose chase, Doctor.
6: Yeah, so it seems. Well, thanks anyhow, Mr. Barker. You've been very helpful.
9: Horse, he says. The blasted idiot believes in horse.
10: I do. Everyone knows there's ghosts everywhere.
9: Idiot, there's no such thing as gold.
10: There are ghosts.
11: There are ghosts in every village and town.
12: I will tell them.
8: Quiet down, you boys. You'll be getting my inn a bad reputation off.
13: Hey, there's the doctor. Dr. Glendon talking to Mr. Barker. I put it up to him now, okay? What do you say, Doc? There's no such thing as haunts, ghosts, either now. Hey, you tell my ignorant friend.
0: I wasn't listening very carefully. But if it's ghosts you're talking about, well, there's never been any scientific evidence that they exist.
13: Haunts don't exist. That's what you're trying to say, ain't it, Doc?
0: That's right. Oh, come on, Carling. Let's get out of here.
13: Hey, there ain't no ghosts. This Doc's an educated man. He knows. Yeah. Then suppose you tell me what that green thing was floating around down near the cave. And we ain't the only one who's seen it. Right, boys?
0: A green thing? Where? What are these caves?
13: Right down the river. Why, Doc? You ain't going there. Nighttime now.
0: Carling, will you risk it? I've got my ray gun.
13: But Doc, you're crazy. I'm telling you, there's a haunt. Why, there ain't a man in this whole village go with you tonight.
0: Well, if it's only a ghost, you needn't worry. But if we're not out of those caves by dawn, you better come for us. It won't be a ghost that's holding us. This must be the right cave, Carling. It's the only one with a brush trampled down in front of it.
6: Here is a tomb in here.
4: Shh, quiet. I don't hear anything.
0: Well, we just don't want to be taken by surprise. Have to be as quiet as possible. All right, come on. Hey, what's that?
4: Carling, what are you? Are you all right?
2: Coming for me. The green thing. It's
0: glass.
2: It's terrible.
0: No, there's nothing there. You're on the floor of the cave, but there's no one near you. Nothing. Boy, he's asleep. He's having the dream. That same dream.
2: The green thing.
0: Come on, Carling. Come on, snap out of it, Carling. It's only a dream. Only a dream.
2: Coming.
14: I feel dizzy. Tired. What's the matter with me? I'm falling asleep. No, I won't. I won't let myself. Dr. Glendon. I am calling you. You must come with me.
15: No, I won't. I'll fight you. I'll fight you.
14: Come with me, Dr. Glendon. I control you now.
15: No, of course. No. It's just a dream. I know it's a dream. I'm going to wake up.
4: I did it. I'm awake. I conquered the green thing.
14: Did you conquer me, Dr. Glendon?
4: I can't be. Standing over me, the pink eyes and long stalks, the claws, the green thing.

0: right in here, Dr. Glendon. Into this rough chamber. And you, Mr. Carling, don't worry. You won't fall. My will is controlling you.
1: My patience. Over there in the corner. Ralph, Bradley, Summers, gone. Now, what have you done to him? Summers, are you all right? Bradley, this is Dr. Glendon, your doctor. What's the matter with Gardner? Bradley!
0: Nothing is the matter with them. They just don't understand you anymore. They are attuned only to Venusian thought waves.
1: Venusians? You're from the planet Venus?
0: That is right. For a long time, we have been observing your Earth, your resources, and your remarkable technology. But we did not know how to conquer you, for we of Venus have no strength or physical dexterity, only mental power.
1: You shouldn't have told me that. I'm going to beat that horrible body of yours to a pulpy green mess.
0: You hit only air, didn't you? I'm growing tired of this game. Stop. I will that your arms obey me and not you.
1: I can't move them. Carling, stop me!
0: Do not be foolish again, and I will return their motion.
1: You hypnotized my patience the same way, didn't you? By those dreams.
0: A little more complicated than what you earthlings call hypnosis. But it is mind control. I have come to Earth to prove to my planet that this is the way to conquer your Earth. We will control the minds of its inhabitants and thereby control their strength, their physical dexterity. I began on your patients first because their minds are more easily controlled.
1: What do you want of them?
0: Their bodies. They can perform physical acts that I cannot. With their bodies, we Venusians can continue our investigation of your planet at close range. And we can also study the structure of the Earthling when I bring them back with me.
1: Bring them back? To Venus?
0: Do not worry, my dear doctor. I shall not separate them from you. I will also take you and your companion with me to Venus as rare prizes. Earthling, bind these two men.
1: No, don't do it. I'm your friend, your doctor. No, let me go. You shot the monster.
2: Forget about me. Maybe he didn't know the Earthlings had weapons, too, like ray guns.
1: Well, why doesn't he fall? He's still standing.
0: Did you really think you could hurt me with that? Your death rays have no effect on my body. Drop your weapon. Find the men.
2: I'll shoot them. I'll kill you, please.
0: You cannot. But if you could, I would not care. There are millions more to choose from. You can kill yourselves, too. You are replaceable, except to yourselves. You are trapped. Your only escape is death.
1: They're crumbling. The explosion of your ray gun, Carling. You've loosened the rocks. It's a cave-in. We'll be buried alive. The corridor, quick.
3: We're in the corridor.
1: Grab the patients before the green thing controls us again. They can follow us. It's our only chance.
2: hurry, Doctor.
1: Locked. Locks have fallen here, too.
2: There's one big one just at the mouth. If you move that one, I think we can make it.
1: All right, help me, Doctor. I'll get the patients, too. All right, come on, then. Here. Pull.
2: We can squeeze through now. You go first, Doctor. Pull the patients after you.
1: All right. All right, I'm out. Now, Rolf, come on. That's it. All right, Bradley, you next. Come on. That's the way. All right, you, Summers.
3: Hey, Doctor.
1: Quick, now, come on. All right, Gardner, quick. You, all right. That's it. It's all right there. All right, now you, Carlin.
4: I can make it.
0: Oh, good. Help me. Earthlings. I cannot escape.
1: He can't squeeze through. He has no physical strength.
0: Earthlings. Earthlings, come to me.
1: Patience. They're going to him. He still has power over him. Come on, Colin, quick. Throw the release and help me shove this rock over the opening.
2: Come on, quick.
0: No.

0: collapsed. The entire cave fell in.
1: We were just in time.
0: Yes, Carling. In time to save Earth from the horror of a green thing.

0: Next week, an incredible story about a man of science who dared tamper with the secret of human life. Be sure to listen to That Which Lived in a Head of Steel. 2000 Plus is produced by Dreyer and Winelson Productions, Incorporated. Today's cast, Lon Clark played Clinton, Joseph Julian was Colling, Elster Sondergaard was Miss Connors, Gilbert Mack was Rolf, John Griggs was Summers, and Henry Norell was the Green Thing. The script was written by Edgar Marvin. The music was composed by Elliot Jacoby. The orchestra conducted by Emerson Buckley. Sound, Walt Shaver and Adrian Penner. Engineer, Bob Albrecht. This is Ken
1: Is that proper farmhouse cheddar?
2: No, I don't think so.
1: What about that?
2: No. It's quite nice, though.
1: Is it? Do you think I might try a piece? I'll have 2 ounces, please.
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16: In the year 2104, a fleet of research cruisers were launched into space. 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With every moment on board preserved by wall-to-wall monitoring and transmitted over time back to Earth, we have been allowed unique access to one of these ships, the really invincible Three, Macclesfield Division. What you are about to hear took place live, 4 years ago, 70,000 light-years from home. Monday, September the 3rd.
21: There's one thing I know, Patterson.
22: What's that, sir?
21: A smart ship is a happy ship. I bet they didn't teach you that at the Macclesfield Space Academy.
22: No, sir, they didn't.
16: It's 2 months now since the other ships in the fleet exploded. In addition to fears that someone or something is trying to sabotage the mission, there has been a breakdown in crew discipline and a number of avoidable accidents. Captain Gordon Taylor is determined things will get better.
21: Right, Clive, listen up. I want this ship clean from top to bottom. What are you doing?
23: I'm creating an infinitely dense vacuum of dark matter, sir.
6: Excellent, excellent. Now, this lab is a disgrace. Sort out your mess, Doctor.
7: Out of chaos comes enlightenment, sir.
14: Sir, out of chaos comes rats, disease and drug addicts.
6: Yes, all right, Patterson, all right. Fill me in, Cliver. What's in the test tube?
7: Dark matter, sir.
6: I can't see anything.
7: Exactly. 90% of the universe is made up of this dark matter. You can't see it directly, but indirectly it passes a dark shadow over stars, planets, everything in its path. Nobody quite knows what it is, but I thought if I created some, that I could then discover what it is and thereby explain the very essence of the universe.
6: Fascinating. Well, do that, and then make your bed.
7: Yes, sir.
18: Thank you for coming.
7: Neanderthals. A little centrifugal pressure. Wonderful. Oh, yes. Yes. No.
16: The mission has reached a crucial stage. Having entered the as-yet unexplored Andromeda galaxy, hopes are high that the third planet from the Sun, with an atmosphere similar to that of Earth, will at last reward the crew's 6-year search for life.
6: Now, if there's anyone on board who knows how to keep a ship, it's Karen.
22: Yes, sir.
6: Oh, call me Flashdance. How many times?
22: Yes. Flashdance.
6: I guarantee that Karen Trex's quarters will be a model of order and cleanliness. Okay, Karen, let's have the... A look. Hello, Stuart.
23: Hi, sir. Just doing some routine maintenance, sir.
6: Good. Good work. Why are you in Karen's bed pod?
23: Well, it's broken, sir.
24: It keeps breaking, sir.
14: I wonder why.
23: Well, every time I fix it, it breaks, sir.
6: Well, Jackson, you'd better fix it better this time.
23: Yes, sir.
6: As for you, Karen, I'm disappointed. I would have expected you to keep things cleaner.
24: Yes, sir.
6: Move on, Patterson. Let's keep things clean, people.
16: Episode 3004. Dirty. The following day, there's a breakthrough on the bridge.
6: Oh, what is it? Some sort of signal, Karen?
24: It could be, sir. You can get through the computer now.
7: If I could just have a private word...
6: Not now, Clive. No. We've got something going on here.
14: It's definitely originating from somewhere near the third planet.
6: Oh, this could be it, people.
24: Computer's got it, sir. It's... Oh, my God. Take a look, sir. Ah.
16: The crew's hunch about the third planet was right. A series of radio signals emanating from the vicinity proved to be a coded set of directions for travellers.
24: Once you hit the green nebula, turn left at planet Ushkaka. Carry straight on for 3 light years and the home of the Dwapai is on your right.
6: The Dwapai.
24: Please report to reception on arrival.
6: Well done, people. It's been a long 6 years, but this is a great day for mankind.
14: I don't like it, sir.
6: Of course you don't, Patterson. Set a course anyway for the third planet and the home of what are they?
24: Dwapai, sir.
6: The Dwapai.
14: Somebody keep that malfunctioning robot off the bridge.
24: He's got a name, Melissa. Oh, Ian's excited.
6: He's excited because he's got so much work to do. Come on, little fella. I've got a couple of shirts over here. Anyone else need anything pressed?
24: Oh, yes, I think I've got something to do.
6: Right now, we need iron more than ever. We've got a new civilization to impress people. Get this right, and there'll be a fleet commendation.
24: Now,
6: what was it you wanted to talk about, Clive?
7: Oh, nothing of importance, sir.
6: Right. Let's get this ship spick and span. If there's one thing we're going to show the Dwapai, it's that the human race knows how to clean its face.
24: Thanks for doing this, Stuart.
23: A pleasure. There you go.
24: Do you think this is all right, you always being in here? I mean, you don't think people will think there's something going on between us?
23: Well, I don't know. I mean, is something going on between us?
24: What do you mean?
23: Well, you asked me over a lot to fix your bed pod.
24: Well, it breaks down a lot, doesn't it?
23: But maybe you exaggerate a bit because you like me on your bed.
24: Maybe you don't fix it very well, so I have to keep asking you onto my bed.
23: Oh, look, Karen.
24: How do you get cleaning? Isn't it amazing how filthy a room gets?
23: Karen?
24: Would you like a duster for that circuit board?
23: No, I need to fix it before I dust it.
24: Okay.
23: Oh,
0: I love you, Karen.
24: Sorry, Stuart, did you say something?
0: No.
6: Well, yes. Look, we've known each other for so long. You know the rules, and so do I. And inside, we both know what's been going on. And I couldn't see you with any other guy. And I just want to tell you how I'm feeling. I've got to make you understand.
24: Oh, I thought I'd done that bit by the door. What is that disgusting mess?
6: Karen, are you listening?
24: The Hoover's not picking it up. Stuart! It's picking up the Hoover! Oh.
16: What Karen doesn't know is that some of Clive's experimental dark matter has leaked out of the laboratory and is spreading through the ship. That evening, in the revolving canteen with its panoramic views of never-ending emptiness, the crew have dinner, unaware of the unfolding disaster.
3: We should be able to see it coming into view any moment.
6: Ah, would you look at that?
4: What's that, sir?
3: The planet of the Dwarpi. It's visible for the first time just up ahead.
6: Magnificent.
4: Where?
3: Well, right in the distance, that small sliver of golden light. Oh, no, you missed it. Well, it'll come round again in a mo.
4: Thank you for entering me. All right.
3: Clive, come in. Take a look out of the window. We can see the Dwarpi planet.
4: Oh.
24: Did that door just call you Four Eyes?
4: I didn't notice.
3: Oh, look, there it is. That thin sliver of light. That's where we're heading.
4: Where is it?
6: The land of the Dwarpi.
3: It's there, straight ahead.
24: Well,
3: the left.
24: No,
3: it's gone again.
24: Oh.
3: Is it me, or is this canteen revolving unusually fast?
24: Could you pass the sauce, please?
4: Yeah.
24: No need to throw it.
4: It's the revolve. It's getting faster.
3: Well, fix it, Jackson. I can't see my beef Wellington. Oh, look, there's the planet. Over to the... you missed it.
23: I've had a look at the ship's computer already, sir. There seems to be some unknown energy source messing with the circuits.
3: Clive, what's the scientific explanation of all this?
23: Don't know.
24: Well, you'll never guess what happened to me. I was trying to hoover my room when this sort of black mess just sucked away the whole hoover. It just vanished, didn't it, Stuart?
23: Yeah.
24: Nearly took my arm off, and before I know it... this pops out.
3: What's that?
24: I don't know, some sort of plant pot.
7: Oh, this is no plant pot. It's a hat. Dates from the 19th century, and if we look underneath... yes, made in Transylvania.
24: But it makes no sense.
7: It makes perfect sense. It was worn by women to show they were unmarried.
24: No, I mean, it makes no sense that it's here.
7: Well, funny things happen. Nature of the universe and all that. Ooh. Lady luck, certainty of chance... frogs falling from the sky?
3: What, frogs I can get? Not 19th century Transylvanian hats. That's just freaky city, huh? Hello, look there, to the...
24: Oh,
3: no, it's gone.
24: Oh,
4: thank you, Andrew.
5: Captain.
4: Thunder thighs.
5: Captain, what did that door just say?
23: I think there's a problem with the polite technology systems as well,
3: well,
23: sir.
3: Fix it, Jackson. Do your job. Can you imagine if the Dwarpi come on board and the ship starts calling them stick eyes and wart face, stuff like that?
5: That's not the only problem, sir. You should see level one. It's a bit of a mess.
3: Karen, that's your department. Get it cleaned.
24: I can't, sir. The Hoover's turned into a hat.
3: Oh, for crying out loud.
5: Sir, I really think you should come to level one now. See what I mean?
3: What in heaven's name is that?
24: That's what took the Hoover, sir. Except now it's much bigger.
23: It's like... what is it like? It's like a sort of dark nothingness.
24: Shadow.
23: That's right, a dark, shadowy nothingness devouring the corridor.
5: Do you know anything about this, Clive?
7: What?
5: What? That, over there.
7: Oh, that. No idea.
3: Give us more detail, Clive.
7: Well, maybe someone put too much dye in the washing machine.
5: That's a stupid suggestion.
7: Maybe a pipe's broken.
5: What pipe?
7: A waste pipe.
23: If that's waste, somebody's had a hell of a lot of madras.
3: Well, what am I supposed to do, Clive? As chief scientist, you have a duty to come up with an explanation.
7: As captain, you have a duty to know what to do.
24: Why don't we just seal off these doors, forget about it, and get on with the day like nothing ever happened?
3: That's what I like to hear, a positive contribution. I want level one sealed off. And Jackson?
23: Yes, sir?
3: Your job's on the line. You get your act together and you fix the electrics.
23: Okay. Try walking out now, Karen.
7: Go on. Exit off.
23: Okay, and come back in.
7: Come in. Lardy.
24: Oh!
23: Oh, don't worry, Karen, it doesn't know what it's saying. Because you're not lardy. You're lovely.
24: Don't.
23: What?
24: Just don't. Oh, I can't stand it anymore. All these years stuck together, flirting.
23: Well, let's just give in to it.
24: We can't. It's against regulation.
6: Right. Any progress with the door?
23: Come and get me, big boy.
6: I guess that's a no. I hope, Jackson, you're keeping focused on the job.
23: Yes, sir. There's not much I can do without Iron. If the ship's robot hadn't been malfunctioning since day one, he could probably have sorted this out.
6: Oh, well, I've had enough. I'm off to bed. Keep at it, Jackson.
23: Yes, sir.
8: Yeah.
6: Oh, for crying out loud.
24: Well, I suppose I should be getting to bed, too. See you in the morning. Hmm. Bye.
23: Bye. I love you.
24: Was that you? Or the door?
23: It was me.
24: Oh, Stuart! Oh! I can't pretend.
23: Really?
24: Oh! Forget regulations. Let's go. Let's go to my room.
23: Oh, wow.
24: Stuart, you're shaking.
23: It's just that I've never been...
24: As happy?
23: No, I've never been...
24: So excited?
23: No, I've never been...
24: Just don't hang?
23: No, I've never been touched for the very first time.
24: Well, there's a first time for everything. Come on, Stuart.
16: Going to bed, however, is not going to be easy. The stairs, which once led to the sleeping quarters, the games room and the bathroom facilities, now lead to a swirling, vast, black emptiness.
24: Oh!
23: Oh, no!
6: This isn't good, people.
24: Oh, I really need the bathroom.
6: Look at me. Look at me, Clive, in the eyes, and tell me you don't know what this is. Both eyes, Clive.
9: Just because I'm a scientist doesn't mean I've got an answer for everything.
10: Listen, freak boy, you know, I know you know, and you're going to tell us, or you're going down there for a swim.
9: Right. All right, I admit it. There was an accident in the lab. Some dark matter escaped.
10: This is dark matter?
9: Well, it's not ice cream, is it?
6: Run it by me again, Clive. What exactly is dark matter?
9: It's what makes the universe dark. Mysterious. Terrifying. It's the very unknownness of space.
6: How the hell did you make that?
9: I've been trying for years. Only now has my work truly come to fruition. And if you don't mind me saying, I've done pretty well.
6: Yeah, I'm not sure this is the moment to pat yourself on the back, Clive.
9: Well, as with all great discoveries, sir, there's good and bad. Remember when they first cloned the human cell? The medical benefits far outweighed the negative.
10: Just remind me of the benefits of dark matter.
9: I'm not sure yet.
24: Can we go through it? I really need the bathroom.
9: Only if you really need to go. If I've done it right, and I'm pretty sure I have, it's got a crushing gravitational pull which could take you anywhere.
24: The bathroom?
9: Possibly there, possibly billions of light years from there.
24: As long as there's a bathroom.
10: How could you let this thing escape? Don't you have laboratory precautions?
9: Yes, but someone stole my draft excluder.
10: What?
9: It was Percy, my cloth snake draft excluder. I put it under the door, but someone stole it.
10: That's your laboratory precautions?
9: It's worked before, when the anthrax got out.
6: Anthrax?
9: Don't worry about that now. Anyway, so now you know.
10: Do you want me to kill him now, sir, or torture him slowly?
6: No, what I want are solutions. We're on the brink of becoming the first ship for 20 years to make contact with a new life form, and we've only got half a ship. What should be the greatest moment of my career is turning into the most embarrassing.
10: Oh, no.
6: Nothing to iron today, little one. The dark matter has swallowed up my silk shirt and corduroy trousers. Can things get any worse?
10: I wish it had swallowed him up.
24: Oh, Iron looks a bit upset.
23: He's coming very fast. Very fast.
24: Look out!
23: Oh, Iron!
16: Knocked by the malfunctioning ship's robot into the dark matter, Captain Gordon Taylor has disappeared without trace.
24: Captain! Captain!
16: 3 seconds later...
23: What's that?
24: Looks like a cafetiere.
23: It is. What are you laughing at?
9: Well, it's really working, isn't it? It's got a time-space vortex and everything. Brilliant.
23: It's not brilliant. Our captain has turned into a cafetiere.
9: No, this is merely the universe maintaining its equilibrium. Something goes in, something comes out. Our captain is somewhere else. This is a half-full cafetiere. Actually, it's still warm. Coffee, anyone?
2: No, thanks. Look, we've got to get our captain back.
9: Well, we could throw the cafetiere back and see what happens. Seems a shame. Smells a damn good roast.
2: And what are the chances?
9: Zillions to one.
2: It's worth a try. Give it here.
24: Okay. Think positive, everyone.
2: Ow! Ah. Throw the rock back, Clive. We need to keep going.
24: Positive thoughts. Captain, come back. We need you. Please, please come back. It's my Hoover! Oh, brilliant!
2: Okay, and again.
8: Hang on a moment. Shouldn't we think about this? What's more useful, Captain or Hoover?
2: No, Melissa, throw back the Hoover.
16: 2 hours later.
8: What the hell is that?
2: No, let's chuck it back in. All right, one, two, three.
8: Oh, this is pointless. We need to accept the captain is not coming back. As second in command, I'm taking control of the ship.
24: Captain?
2: Hooray!
8: Bugger.
24: Good to have you back. Are you back?
11: Of course I'm back.
24: Great! You look great.
11: What is it?
9: Nothing. Let's just get you to the lab for a checkup.
11: A checkup? Why are you all staring at me?
2: Because we're so pleased to have you back.
16: Captain Gordon Taylor, against all the odds, has returned from the Vortex. On the plus side, he's in one piece. On the downside, he's got a very tiny head.
11: I'm a captain, for crying out loud. How can I walk about with a head like this? How can I represent humanity with pride? Nobody can see me.
9: Hold still, sir.
11: This is all your fault, Clive.
9: I'm trying to make up for it, sir. This magnifying glass collar should do the trick. It's the same principle as glasses. Instead of making you see people bigger, it lets people see you bigger. One big lens. Right. Now, look forward.
11: What?
9: What do you think, Karen? How does he look?
12: From where I'm standing, I can just see a very large ear.
9: Come round the front.
12: Oh, yeah. Oh, Captain, you look great.
11: Do I?
12: Really big-faced now.
11: Can I meet people like this?
12: Of course. Provided they get the angle right.
8: Could I say, sir, if you don't feel up to the job and want a little rest, as second in command, I'm more than happy to step into the breach for a month or two, or however long.
11: Appreciate the offer, Patterson, but I'm on the brink of a triumph. I'm not walking away. Did the great Captain Cook, as the Statue of Liberty rose into view over the horizon, hand over the reins to his cabin boy and say, "No, you discover America. I'm off for a lie down." I'm an adventurer, Patterson, a Viking, and I can tell you I've got a thirst on for glory.
16: Captain Taylor, however, will again be disappointed, as Stuart Jackson has some bad news.
2: Captain, we're in. Captain? Is that the captain?
11: Yes, it's me. I'm here.
9: Go round the front, Stuart.
11: What is it?
2: I've just been to the bridge, sir, to work on the doors. And it isn't there anymore.
11: What do you mean?
2: The bridge has been engulfed by the dark matter, sir. It's like we're slowly sinking into emptiness.
11: What does this mean, Clive?
9: Well, that's the nature of the beast, I'm afraid. It's going to keep going, engulfing the ship until it's completely sucked into its crushing vortex.
8: You didn't think to mention this.
9: Well, I didn't want to alarm anyone. Also, I didn't realise how well I'd made it.
16: There is only one option left to the crew. They must abandon ship in the scout vessel known as the Ferret, and they must do it quickly. As the others climb aboard, Stuart Jackson makes some tiny last-minute adjustments.
2: Okay. The door should shut now.
12: Hurry up, Stuart. It's behind you.
2: You go on.
12: What?
2: Come on. You need to get in.
16: But there is a problem that Stuart can't fix.
13: Come on! Karen! Stuart!
2: Listen, you go on. I'll stay here.
12: What do you mean you'll stay here?
2: Well, the auto launch is bust. I'll have to do it manually.
12: But you can't.
2: Well, I know.
12: Stuart, you can't.
2: I have to.
12: But Stuart...
2: Just go, Karen. I'm happy to do this because I know you'll still be smiling someplace.
12: Oh, Stuart.
25: Oh, please, get in, Karen.
12: Stuart!
25: Preparing for launch.
2: Activating manual procedure now.
16: The crew's 6-year journey across 70,000 light-years of space is about to end in tragic failure. Huddled inside the ferret, they look on in silence as the remaining half of the ship is engulfed by darkness. Engineer Stuart Jackson communicates a few final words.
1: I don't know if anyone wants me tools. I've left them in the ferret for you. They're in good nick. And they've done me proud. The drill's got 3 speeds. I've lost a 3mm drill bit, but apart from that...
24: Stuart?
11: You okay, Karen?
24: I'm fine. He's not actually going to die. Tell me he's not actually going to die.
15: He's going to die.
24: Oh!
9: Well, you never know. He might not die. He might be projected to a parallel existence where he'll live as a shadow being, roaming the vastness of space and time.
11: Oh, I've had enough of your talk, Clive. 16 years as captain and I've never lost a ship. A lot of dreams died today.
24: I never told him.
11: Told him what?
24: What I really felt. And now I've lost him forever.
11: He was doing his job. He knew the risks. You don't come into space for a quiet life. Stuart Jackson was a brave man, an adventurer, a pioneer.
24: He was a virgin.
11: Sorry?
24: All that macho bravado, all that oil and boiler suits, it was all a front.
15: How do you know?
24: He told me.
15: Really?
24: He was pure, unsullied. If only I'd given him what he wanted.
11: That, Karen, would have been illegal. You know the consequences of having an illegal exchange.
24: What kind of rules? He's dead now. And you'll never know what he could have had. And nor will I.
15: You know he came on to me, too.
24: No.
15: Desperate for it, he was.
24: No, you tormented him with your non-regulation lycra. But it was me he wanted. He loved me. Switch on exterior communications.
9: He's gone, Karen.
24: I'm gonna tell the world. The universe. Let eternity record that I kept him out. My true love. Stuart Jackson was my little fixer. My son. That's son with a U, just in case you... My son. My light. I'll never forget you. My true, eternal night. That's night with a K-N, not night, as in eternal darkness. Stuart Jackson, may every being on every planet know that I loved you.
11: That was very touching, Karen.
15: A bit long.
11: Yeah, a bit long, but very touching, all the same. Well, that's it. As your captain, it is my sad duty to inform you that the really invincible three is no more. The ship is gone.
16: A few moments later, the ship comes back.
24: Oh, look!
1: Oh. Hello?
24: Stuart!
9: The ship's back. I don't understand. I must have miscalculated.
11: It's back! Good news, people!
9: At the last moment, the dark matter must have lost energy, dissipated. Look, there should be endless blackness, but you can see stars! Damn! Good to have you back, Stuart.
16: As Clive correctly deduced, his recipe for dark matter had been far from perfect. Its infinite core lost energy and burnt out before the ship could be swallowed. And very soon, all is back to normal. All except, however, for Captain Taylor.
11: It's a great pleasure to stand here today with you all and present the Macclesfield Space Federation Circle to a crew member who has shown outstanding qualities of bravery, prepared to sacrifice his life in the line of duty. Engineer Stuart Jackson, please stand forward.
24: Hooray!
11: Stand in front where you can see me. I have to admit, Jackson, when you first joined us, I had my doubts. Always the new boy. I could never remember your name. Your mind wasn't on the job. But today, you've really proved yourself. I know that in some ways you are not yet a man. But whatever anyone says...
23: Why is everyone laughing?
11: Because they're happy, Jackson. You came of age today, and together, I'm damned if we won't put Macclesfield back where it belongs, at the forefront of 22nd century space exploration. Let's make some history, people. Yay! I think, in circumstances, a little music practice is in order tonight. You never know, the Duopi might be keen to have us play for them. As for you, Clive, you are to stay in your lab. I forbid you to experiment on anything other than a cure for my shrunken head. I'm damned if I'm meeting a new civilization looking like this.
23: Yes, sir.
11: Right, good. Everybody in tune? Patterson, good. One, two, three.

0: In The Spaceship, Captain Gordon Taylor was played by James Fleet, Karen Trex by Rosie Cavallero, Stuart Jackson by Paul Barnhill, Clive 55 by Neil Warhurst, and Melissa Patterson by Emily Joyce. The Spaceship is written by Paul Barnhill and Neil Warhurst, and the director is Sally Abens.
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0: American Broadcasting Company presents Quiet, Please, which is written and directed by Willis Cooper, and which features Ernest Chappell. 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
1: The little towns. I never see them anymore. Pekin, Delavan, Bloomington, Galesburg, Lewiston. All the little towns above the river with the cobblestones going down to the steamboat landings. The little towns under the hills and the shocks of corn standing lonely and snow-covered. Like the teepees of old Shabona's people, the good Indians that saved so many white men's lives in the old days. There's a red brick Baptist church, I remember. And a courthouse with tall limestone pillars. And a portico that looks like a disreputable ancient Greek temple. And I can only think of them. And remember them. For I never go far away from here. It is restful here. And I think I have earned rest. I have come a long journey. My work was finished long ago. So I rest. And sometimes, in the night, I walk for a while and remember. The old house down on State Street is almost unchanged. The hands of time have touched it lightly. And it's a comforting thing to go there at night and sit alone. And remember. And always, this time of the year, I remember the Valentine. So long ago. The little houses along the road in the ravine that goes down to the Sangamon. And now, in early February, the ground is soft and damp with the melting snow. And the watery sun shines down on the eager young trees. And there's a promise of spring in the first February thaw. And the frogs are stirring deep in the cold mud under the spongy earth. And the ghosts in the old graveyard smile at the first obscure signs of spring. I remember the mean little houses. The store and the post office. And the drafty houses where the people lived. And I remember the muddy road up from Vandalia. And the high-wheeled buggies mired down in the low places. And the long flat roads across the prairie. Where the grass grew from horizon to horizon. And the groves of trees were small, genial islands in a sea of undulating green.

0: I hear her voice in the nighttime. 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Though I wake and hear it so many, many times. I have many bitter memories and a few happy ones. I wonder what the world would think of the memories that come most often to haunt me among the echoing corridors under the ancient oaks. I dream of battles, they think. I dream of a victory won and the acclaim of men. Do they think I've forgotten the long, sweet days of my young manhood? And the first, almost forgotten love that once I knew and cherished? Do they think I have forgotten the grief, the loneliness, the despair, the first of my, oh, so many sorrows? Valentine still exists. It is still to be seen and touched. And if you ever look upon it, I hope you will remember me. For only I remember her. Remember me, and shed a tear, perhaps, for lost loveliness. I was gone away from her. They sent me away. And I was a little proud in my new clothes and with my parcel of books on the desk beside me. And the brave speeches I should make were fermenting in my mind and crowding out all thoughts, even thoughts of her. A boy of 25 sitting in the General Assembly, speaking gravely of laws and the affairs of the people, and not remembering my own. And back at home, a girl, longing for an absent lover, remembering promises, and waiting and waiting. And waiting. In the store of a dark January morning.
1: I haven't had any word from him for ever so long, but he's so busy. And they take so much of his time, you know. Maybe there'll be a letter tomorrow.
2: Jack Armstrong had a letter from him last week, Annie. He wasn't too busy to write to Jack.
1: Oh. Well, the Armstrongs are his oldest friends, you know.
2: Sure seems strange he don't write to you.
1: He's busy.
2: A lot of pretty girls down there in Vandalia, I hear tell.
0: But never a girl in Vandalia to make me turn my solemn head. I was full of the thrill of helping to make the laws that my people were to live by. And I was fascinated by the strutting politicians in their tall hats. And I made great arguments with them in the long tavern nights. And I put off the letters till tomorrow. And tomorrow and tomorrow.
1: I expect a letter any day now. Or maybe he'll be coming home again soon.
3: Figured you'd be looking around a little, Annie, for yourself. Think maybe he might have give you the mitten.
1: Oh, no, Aunt Hannah. He'd never do that to me.
3: Well, I sure hope he ain't, Annie. You just keep up your spirits and a day'll come. A day'll come, I always say. Have you wrote him a letter?
1: Why, I write him nearly every day. I'll be hearing from him any day. Just like you said.
0: Tomorrow I'll write, I said. Tomorrow. And I sat in my lonely room. And I remembered the hillside in the summertime. And the haze of the heat lying heavy on the low hills beyond the curves of the Sangamon. I remembered a hand in mine as we sat on the hillside above the town. And the homesick song of the cicadas in the orchard. And the reluctant westering sun. I remembered what I had said to her on that long summer afternoon. And alone in my mean little room, I wept to remember. But I did not write. And today, after all the years, I weep again.
1: He'll be coming back. He'll be coming back for his birthday. Won't he? Why, the session's over now, and he'll be coming back from Vandalia on a tall horse, and there isn't a thing that'll hold him back from me. I know he'll be back home for his birthday.
0: The gavel fell and the booming voice spoke. I do now declare this General Assembly adjourned. And I took horse for home. And now my heart was heavy with doubt. For I remembered my long silence. And my mind now wrestled with darkest premonitions. What would my homecoming be after those long months of silence? Yes, I loved her. Must you ask? Can you remember back to the days when you were 25? Can you remember what little thing can make a lover's reuniting or break it? Can you remember the little tenderness a recreant lover might bring to his dear one? The small thoughtfulness, the simple, humble thing that says, I have not forgotten. And that brings the happy smile that banishes doubt and wipes away the memory of unwritten words and... I remembered. I remember the pleasant saint, the patron of all of us who love. I remembered paper hearts and posies of verse and ribbons and lace. And in the pouring rain, I lifted up my head and said, I thank you, St. Valentine. And the morning came and I was home and my horse was tied up at the hitching post. And I strode into the store all muddy and triumphant.
4: Well, Abe! Hi there, Abe!
5: Hello, Jack.
4: We thought you was never coming back.
5: It took me an almighty long time to make it, but I got here. How are you?
4: I'm finer than frogs there, Abe. You look as if you'd grown down there in Vandaling.
5: Well, I always looked as if I'd grown, don't I?
4: Doggone it. We expected you'd be wearing a high silk hat.
5: Why, not me. Say, have you seen Ann this morning, office?
4: Not since yesterday.
5: No? How is she?
4: Kind of peaked, Abe.
5: Ain't she sick?
4: No. Just on account of you not writing any letters to her.
5: I'm sorry about that.
4: You better be.
5: How's everything around home, Offit?
4: Miss you.
5: I miss you all. How's business?
4: Well, we get by. You had your breakfast yet?
5: No, I just got here. I can get breakfast later. Look... Jack, I want something.
4: If you don't see for it, ask for it.
5: Well,
4: How's it like down there in the city, anyway? Lots of people, huh?
5: Hundreds. Say, what I want...
4: Five stars.
5: Oh, sure.
4: A lot of women?
5: Mm-hmm.
4: Sure like to hear about Van Daly. I've never been out of this place since I come here.
5: Well, I'll tell you about it one of these evenings, Jack. What I wanted...
4: I sure want to hear about it. Now, what was it you wanted all of a sudden?
5: Well,
6: I'm warm for the day before Valentine's Day.
7: Hello, Aunt Hannah.
6: Well, I be dog.
5: Why, hello there, Aunt Hannah.
6: Well, I declare. How is it down to Van Daly?
5: Well, fine.
6: You leave me kiss you.
5: Well,
6: sure, I'm tickled you got back home.
5: Me too.
6: Well, maybe all them fine folks down there... They you forget your own people.
5: Oh, I'm never going to forget my people, Aunt Hannah.
6: Pretty nice about Annie, didn't you?
5: I guess I didn't write very often.
6: Never wrote at all, the way I hear it.
5: Well, I...
6: Good morning, Jack.
5: I was busy.
2: Good morning, Aunt Hannah. What's your pleasure this morning?
6: I want a couple of gills along Sweet One, Jack.
2: Couple of gills.
6: And keep your thumb out of it, too, you hear me?
2: Never miss, Aunt Hannah.
5: Well...
2: What's the matter with you?
5: Well, see here, Jack, Aunt Hannah, do you mind? I have to...
6: Oh, take your time, boy. I got all day.
2: What do you want?
5: I want a Valentine.
2: Ain't got none.
5: You haven't?
2: Nope. Who's it for?
6: Who's it for? Who do you think it's for, you old fool?
2: Well, I ain't got none.
6: You had some last year.
2: That was last year.
6: I well remember you had one left.
2: Oh, did I?
6: There was one, and it was so dear, nobody would buy it. Remember?
5: You sure, Aunt Hannah?
2: Let me see.
6: 60 cents you wanted for it.
2: Oh, yeah. Yeah, I kind of remember.
6: You wrapped it up in brown paper, and you put it up there on top of the shelf, above the dried peaches. I remember just as plain. You looked, Jack.
2: Yeah, let me see.
8: things up here onto this shelf.
6: That's it. That's it. You got it.
4: I'll be dogged. Roses is red, violets are blue, eyes are...
6: Love, you dog.
8: That's it.
4: Love. Yep, that's it. Pretty, ain't it?
6: It's tore. The lace is tore.
4: Well, I could knock off 3 cents on account of that.
6: 3 cents? You'll knock off 10 cents. That's last year's. And besides, it's tore. Oh, Annie, you love that.
8: It's just the thing, Aunt Hannah, isn't it?
6: Oh, she'll just bust. Oh!
4: Eh?
6: Oh, hide, Annie. Hide, quick.
8: Well, what's the matter?
6: Annie, she's coming up the road. Quick, grab the valentine and hide.
8: Where?
4: Behind the shelf.
6: Oh, yes. Go on now and hide the valentine. Whose horse is that tied up there, Jack?
1: And I hope... Oh, Jack. A valentine.
8: Eh?
6: Yes, the valentine.
1: The valentine. I was hoping you'd have one. Oh, I'm so glad.
4: Well, I don't exactly like to sell you that one.
6: It's torn, honey.
1: Well, he won't mind. How much is it, Jack?
4: 60. Well, I was aiming to keep it.
1: Why? What for?
4: Well, it's the only one I've got.
1: I've just got to have it, Jack.
6: It's last year's.
4: It's the only one I've got, and...
1: May I have it, Jack?
4: Well...
1: 60 cents, you said. I'll give you 65.
4: Well...
6: So it's to sell that old ragged valentine to this girl.
4: Well...
1: Oh, Aunt Hannah, I must have it. I didn't get a thing for his birthday, and I just hoped I'd be able to get him a valentine. And it'd be a kind of birthday present, too.
4: Well...
1: Can't I have it, Jack?
4: What you say, Aunt Hannah?
6: Don't you try to put it on to me, you hear?
1: Please, Jack.
4: I oughtn't to.
6: Oh, sell it to her, Jack.
1: Oh, thank you, Aunt Hannah. He'll be so pleased with it.
6: Yeah, sure.
1: I really have to get it for him, Jack, because I kind of expect he'll bring me one from Vandalia.
4: You do?
1: I hope so. Oh, they must have wonderful ones in the big stores down in Vandalia.
6: Well,
1: silly. But it's beautiful, isn't it? Didn't you get valentines when you were a girl, Aunt Hannah?
6: Land, it's been so long, I never remember.
1: It isn't much, really. But he'll like it. He'll...
4: You want to ride on to it, Anne?
1: Right. Ride what?
6: Why, ain't you going to write down that you love him, Annie?
1: Why, he knows it, Aunt Hannah. And I know it. And the whole world knows it.

0: And the days are many and the nights are long since that 13th of February in a little store on the Sangamon River. And I have seen many places. The little towns and the mighty ones. Cities happy and jubilant. Cities forlorn and grief-stricken. And I have known hope and gladness and exaltation in my time, as well as tears and sadness. But never in all my years have I felt the gladness, the simple, overwhelming joy of that moment when I heard the words of this girl I love. And thus today, my grief is the greater. She walked out of the store, and I remember I was 25. I was crushed with disappointment. The Valentine, you see. Now, it was a priceless gift I had in mind that morning. And the irony of it, she had snatched my own gift, unknowing, to give it to me. And I was returning, repentant to her, but empty-handed. And the laughter of Arthur and Aunt Hannah Armstrong did nothing at all to assuage my disappointment and my unhappiness. And I followed her out of the store at a little distance. Followed her up the ravine and up the hillside till she came to the old trysting place. I think it is very much the same today as it was then, in the time when I came to her empty-handed after a long empty month. And when she came to the place, she turned, and she held out her arms.
1: I knew it was you following me. I knew it, and I wouldn't turn and look, because I wanted to see you first, up here on the hillside.

0: been gone so long.
1: And I never wrote to you.
0: But you thought of me.
1: I thought of you.
0: I've thought of you every single minute while you've been gone.
1: I know. The letters...
0: Oh, kiss me, darling.
1: And?
0: You've changed.
1: No.
0: You have changed. You're sadder. And you're...
1: I'm older.
0: Oh, your birthday. Yesterday.
1: I was 25. I'm getting old.
0: Oh, no.
1: Old and forgetful.
0: No, you're not. You were busy. I've got a birthday present for you.
1: Why, you know you shouldn't have done that.
0: It's a Valentine.
1: Oh. Valentine's Day's tomorrow.
0: It's the very last one that Mr. Offit has in the store.
1: I know.
0: You know?
1: I was going to get it for you.
0: Oh. Well, I don't need a Valentine, really.
1: Well,
0: tell me you love me. That'll be my Valentine.
1: And remember...

0: quickly leave me.
1: Oh, darling, darling, darling.
0: Anne.
1: You didn't write me. I was so afraid.
0: I could never forget you, Anne.
1: Never, never, never.
0: As long as I live. And forever.
1: We'll be so happy.
0: We'll go and live in Vandalia.
1: And then the day will come. When you go to the new state house in Springfield. Then I'll be a congressman's wife. We'll go and live in Washington.
0: And you'll go with me. You'll be my star that I'll follow.
1: And you'll be a great man.
0: I could be president.
1: Oh, yes, darling. Do be president. And then in after years, they'll build a great high monument to you. And everybody will say, he was the greatest president that ever was.
0: And it'll all be due to you.
1: Madam President.
0: I'd lay the riches of all the world at your feet, Anne.
1: But it didn't bring me a valentine.
0: What can I do? I'm so sorry.
1: I love you. Valentine or no valentine, dearest. Always and always and always.
0: And we'll always be together.
1: We'll never be apart from each other again.
0: Never. Never, Anne.
1: Oh, hold me. I'm so cold suddenly.
0: No, it's just a cloud over the sun.
1: Hold me. Always hold me.
0: Always.
1: I know it. You'll be a great, great man, darling.
0: With you beside me, I will.
1: But if I die...
0: Don't say that.
1: Kiss me again.
0: Then we sat for a long, long time in the sudden chill of the afternoon. And we were so in love, Anne and I... And we spoke no word for the longest time. Only sat there and dreamed of the future. The rosy future. And nothing but happiness.
1: Happiness. Happiness. Happiness.
0: And we'll be married as soon as you finish school.
1: Nobody will ever be as happy as we'll be. And... I die.
0: No. No, don't say that.
1: If I die, will you go on the way we have gone together?
0: Oh, you mustn't.
1: You will, won't you? For me.
0: Anne.
1: For me. Say yes.
0: You're not going to die.
1: Of course not. I was just teasing you.
0: Don't.
1: I love you so. And I'll love you wherever you go.
0: In the little towns and the big towns.
1: You'll be a congressman. And you'll love me.
0: I'll be president and I'll love you.
1: And this isn't just Valentine talk.
0: Anne.
1: I'm sorry, dear.
0: Wait. You ask if it's just Valentine talk. You remember last summer when we sat up here together?
1: So many times.
0: Well, a very special time, Anne.
1: I remember. It was a hot, hot day. And the heat haze was on the hills. And you sang to me.
0: And do you remember the stone, Anne?
1: Stone. I wonder...
0: Wait. I know where it is. I put it in the crotch of that old apple tree. Right there.
1: Forget it.
0: That's your valentine, Anne. Remember?
1: I remember.
0: I found it. Look.
1: Way last summer.
0: Here's your valentine, Anne, darling.
1: I remember what you carved on it.
0: Let's read it together, shall we? And always remember.
1: On the spot.
0: In the Salem, Illinois.
1: On
0: July 4th,
1: 1833.
0: Anne Rutledge
1: and
0: Abraham Lincoln.
1: We're betrothed.

tonight an old ridge around a tall monument. Gently they touch the outlines of a little mound in the graveyard above the Sangamon. And only the stone Valentine, remains.

0: title of today's Quiet Please story is Valentine. It was written and directed by Willis Cooper. The man who spoke to you was Ernest Chappell.
1: Others in today's cast were
0: Ann Seymour, who played Ann. Offit was played by Jack Arthur. And Hannah by Leora Thatcher. As usual, music for Quiet Please is played by Albert Berman. Now for a word about next week. My very good friend and our writer-director, Willis Cooper.
2: The title of my next week's story is a question that I've been asked at least 10 times every day. It's, where do you get your ideas? Listen, maybe I'll tell you.
0: And so until next week at the same time, and the answer to a perpetual question, I am quietly yours, Ernest Chappell.
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1: Ceiling zero.

0: The Octopus, knowing that Speed and Clint are investigating the Atlantean Syndicate, of which he is the head, seeks every means in his power to destroy the secret police before they can penetrate into the interior of Africa. It now appears as if he is about to succeed in the town of Casablanca, Morocco. Clint has been trapped in a secret passage in the house on Luzanne Street, from which Smiley disappeared. By a false message, the Octopus has brought Speed to the house also and sent Ahmed, head of the Moroccan police, to another address, supposedly to meet Clint. While the ace operator of the secret police is trying to tell Speed how to work the panel that opens the entrance to the secret passage, he hears the boy call for help. And now we find him vainly trying to escape from his prison to aid his nephew.
1: Let me out of here! Let me out of here, I say! The panel's moving! It's rolling back! Speed! Speed!
2: I'm okay, Clint. I got this fellow now. Here, quick, turn on your flashlight.
1: Right.
2: Why, it's the Arab that told me you wanted reinforcements here.
1: Oh, it is it? Must have followed you here. Evidently, the Octopus wanted him to do the job.
2: What job?
1: Get rid of both of us while we were isolated in this house.
2: God.
3: I know nothing. Nothing.
1: Oh, no? Come on, Speed. I want to get out of this place while we can. Keep your gun on this rat.
2: Don't worry, I will. Where are we going, Clint? Back to the police station?
1: As soon as we learn where Ahmed is. And I'd advise you telling us where he is now for your sake.
3: They're waiting at the rug shop on next street.
1: Then lead us to that rug shop right now.
4: No, my friend. You are not under arrest. We have come here to meet someone, that is all.
5: But why my poor little shop? I am innocent. My rugs are innocent.
4: Oh, peace, rug merchant.
6: Ahmed, Mr. Balo and boy, with another. They come.
7: Hi, Ahmed. Golly, are we glad to see you.
4: So, Speed. But what is this mystery, Mr. Balo? Where is the exit of the secret passage?
1: Before we say anything more, let's find a quiet place to talk it out. Can one of your men take charge of this prisoner?
4: Prisoner? Oh, but yes. Sidi.
6: Yes, sir.
4: We leave this prisoner in your hands. Guard him well while we retire to a more secluded room.
6: Yes, Captain Ahmed.
5: Beyond this rug hanging in the doorway, you shall find a quiet room.
1: Well, this is better. Now, quickly, Ahmed, tell me exactly what made you come here. Not only leaving me in the secret passage, but closing the entrance to it as well.
4: An Arab came into the room where we were awaiting your reappearance, Mr. Barlow. He simply said that you had summoned him from the passing crowd and told him to come to 167 Luzanne, find me, and urge me to join you here at this rug shop. He said the exit of the secret passage was in this shop. He knew of our movements in such detail that I suspect nothing.
1: That's the way of the Octopus. The whole thing was a deliberate trap to get Speed and me together, separated from you and your men, and then to probably destroy us.
4: Mm.
1: Let that be a lesson to you, Speed. Never make a move unless you have positive proof I ordered it.
2: Don't worry, Clint. I'll sure be more careful next time.
4: What do you intend doing now, Mr. Barlow?
1: Leave Casablanca just as soon as we can get to the plane and take off, Ahmed.
2: What about the search for Smiley?
1: We dare not stay here any longer, Speed. In searching for Smiley, we stand to lose our own lives. And after all, we've a job to do. That's more important than anything else.
4: Yes, and be assured that we shall continue our search for some clue as to the fate of your friend.
1: Thank you, Ahmed. We'll keep in touch with you from Mazagam.
2: Guess that's Mazagam just ahead, huh, Clint?
1: Yeah. Think I'll circle the town and see if I can find a good landing field inside Mazagam.
2: As long as we're going to meet Carlos at... When was it again?
1: Spinney's Garden.
2: Yeah. Maybe we could land near there. Could you spot it from the air?
1: Oh, easily. The house and grounds are very large.
2: Well, if we could land near them, we wouldn't have so far to go.
1: We'll see.
2: Boy, colors are so bright they hurt my eyes.
1: Yes, the African sun accents everything, Speed. And one important thing to remember, never go out into it without a hat on.
2: No, I had a taste of it in Casablanca. Hey, it's getting windy around here. Plane's bucket.
1: You're telling me. It's going to be tough to drag that town in this wind. If I get too low, a downdraft is apt to drape us over those battlements ahead.
2: I'll say. Boy, look at all those towers and things. Looks like Mazagam could stand off an army if it had to.
1: It did have to in the old days, I believe. Once it was Portuguese, though now, of course, it's Mohammedan. Well, Carlos will be able to tell you all about the town, Speed.
2: Gosh, I can hardly wait to meet him. born in Argentine, once a gaucho, and now rated next to you as an operator in the secret police. Carlos
8: does... You like him. Hey, look, Speed. There's Spinney's garden down there.
2: Yeah. And isn't that a good landing field right beside it, Clint? Looks like some big public square or something.
8: Yes, and deserted for the time being. I think we'll try it, Speed. Fasten your safety belt.
2: I've already fastened it, Clint.
8: I've got a nose in the wind right now, so we'll try for a landing. Watch out for bumps, though. May hit bad ground breeze in this spot.
2: Okay. I'll look out for it. Tough landing, huh, Clint?
8: Yeah. Harder to land this big ship than the old pursuit planes in a wind like this. All right, hold on. Here we go.
2: We're down, Clint. And from the feel of it, I think it was a 3-point landing. Boy, you could fly a bathtub if you had to.
8: Well, I hope I never have to. All right. Now pile out and we'll go directly to Spinney's garden before we do anything else.
2: Say, I see a lot of Arabs gathering outside, Clint.
8: I'm not surprised. Planes aren't so common down here, but oh, they won't bother us.
2: Not unless there's some octopus gangsters among them. Gosh, those Arabs are sure quiet. Not making a noise of any kind.
8: Yeah, they're too busy looking us over, Speed. Trying to figure out just who we are and what our business is. Come along.
2: Did you lock up the plane?
8: Yes.
2: Well, aren't you going to talk to anybody in that crowd, Clint?
8: No, why should I? The only person I'm interested in talking to is Carlos Del Valle in Spinney's garden.
2: Yeah, I know. But all those Arabs, they kind of look as if they expected some sort of explanation.
8: The patience of the East, Speed. Sometimes they conquer great odds by silence and waiting, and then striking when their enemies are lulled into false security. Oh, here we are. Here's the gate. This will take us into the garden.
2: Gee, I'm awfully excited. Everything's so different here in Africa. And now we're going to see Carlos. Clint, look. Here comes one of the Arabs. He's running.
8: Dressed in rags. A beggar, probably. Close the gate, Speed. We don't want to be delayed right now.
2: He's coming right for us. He's dressed like a beggar, all right, but his eyes don't look like one. They're wild and fierce and... Clint, he's got a knife!
8: Quick, inside, Speed. Looks like we're in for some more trouble. Close the gate and get out your gun. We may have to stand off that whole crowd.

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1: Ionized Yeast presents Lights Out. Everybody. It is later than you think. Lights Out brings you stories of the supernatural and the supernormal, dramatizing the fantasies and the mysteries of the unknown. We tell you this frankly, so if you wish to avoid the excitement and tension of these imaginative plays, we urge you calmly but sincerely to turn off your radio now.
2: My name, Arch Obler. Tonight, another in our series of tales of the weird and the unusual. The idea for today's play, the story of Mr. Maggs, came to me a few years ago when I was in England, pre-war England. Calm, peaceful, serene, no enemy bombers overhead, no screaming sirens, and England happily without worry. But before we start, Frank Martin has a word for you.
1: Friends, these critical times are making terrific extra demands on all of us. But if you've gotten miserably thin and tired and run down, don't necessarily blame the war or your job. 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Well, if you do need more of these vital substances, get them a quick, easy way. 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Help two ways to increase weight and strength. Help two ways to step up pep and energy. 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And now, lights out, everybody.
3: All right, gentlemen. Now, here's an opportunity you can't afford to miss. As the Americans say, an opportunity of a lifetime. In auctioning off these effects of various deceased members of the community, I assure you that no single piece has more pretentious value than this genuine oaken traveling trust. As you see, gentlemen, it's bound in brass and locked tight and secure with a massive genuine brass lock. What's in it, nobody knows. But the law says that being unclaimed, strange merchandise, whoever buys it gets it all, as you might say, with all that's in it. Be it gold or silver plate or the jewels of India. Now, what am I offering for this guest? Make your bids and make them good, gentlemen. Do I hear someone say 10 pounds?
4: 5 shillings.
3: Now, gentlemen, look at it. Locked tight. And nobody knows what's inside. A fortune waiting here. And somebody talks of 5 shillings. Now, come, let's on with it. What am I offering?
5: 5 and 6.
3: Oh, gentlemen, for firewood alone.
5: I offer 6.
3: 6.
5: 6 and 6. 7.
3: Well, gentlemen, it appears we're having a competition in little numbers. Is there anybody here who would like to raise a bid in 8 for me?
5: 7 and 6. 8.
3: Gentlemen, I ask you, is there anybody here who heard what I said about this chest being locked and sealed? Now, let it go. It's the last thing I've got to auction. So let it go, and we'll all go home. Going to the little gentleman right down here for 8 shilling even. Do you hear any more? Sold. Step right up here, sir, and claim your purchase. Now, what might your name be for the record?
6: Name? My name is Maggs. Yes, Harold Maggs.
3: And the money, Mr. Maggs?
6: Oh, yes, sir. My pocketbook got it all ready. 8 shillings, sir. Here you are.
3: Right you are. You understand, of course, the cartage is extra.
6: Oh? Oh, is it?
3: Right you are. Now, where will I send the chest? Well,
6: I don't know. I mean, extra charges.
3: Where will I send it?
6: 92 Applegate Southwest 3.
3: Right you are.
6: Is that all?
3: That's all. The chest is yours. You'll get it in the morning.
6: In the morning? But I'll be at work in the morning.
3: Your old woman will be home, won't she?
6: Oh, yes, but she doesn't
3: know
6: anything.
3: In the morning, they'll deliver it, and in the morning, you'll get it. Good night to you.
6: Oh, good night, and thank you. Thank you.
3: Thank you, me, huh?
4: about it.
3: If you knew what I know of that trunk, you wouldn't be thanking me. You'd curse me to the devil.

0: you, Harold?
1: Yes, Agatha.
0: Well, I must say it's a fine time for a man to be getting hold.
1: Mr. Bainbridge asked me to stay and check the inventory.
0: Never mind what Mr. Bainbridge said. Did you get anything extra for doing what Mr. Bainbridge said?
1: Well, I...
0: Never mind what he said. I tell you what you get from me. A cold supper, that's what.
1: Oh, it's all right.
0: Oh, is it? Now, just a minute, Mr. Harold Maggs. There's something else I want to talk to you about.
1: Yes, Agatha?
0: How much money have you been making on the races?
1: Races? Me?
0: You.
1: Oh, no, you know I never play the horses.
0: And how much money did that rich uncle of yours in Australia leave you?
1: Australia? Me? Why, Agatha, what are you talking about? I haven't got any uncles in Australia.
0: Oh, then maybe it's a gold mine you discovered. Or maybe a well that gives 100 gallons of petrol a minute.
1: Agatha, are you all right?
0: A chest.
1: Oh.
0: Why did you buy it?
1: Well,
0: they didn't give it to you, did they?
1: It was only 8 shillings and I...
0: Only 8 shillings? You mean to stand there and tell me you spent 8 whole God-given shillings for that thing?
1: Yes.
0: Harold Meggs, I ought...
1: Agatha, what's that?
0: Never you mind what that is.
1: Up in the garret.
0: Yes, up in the garret. Where that great prize of yours is. Up in the garret where you should be until your head's examined.
1: But, Agatha, what...
0: It's Freddy, breaking the thing open to see what's inside.
1: Breaking it open?
0: Yes, and I told him to do it. Freddy, have you opened it yet?
2: Not yet, Mom.
1: Oh, Agatha, please, I don't want him to...
0: No, keep quiet. I know you haven't got a key to it. But Raymond told me all about this prize package that is...
1: Oh, but...
0: Pointed right down in the middle of the kitchen floor. And poor Freddy and I had to carry it all the way upstairs.
1: Oh,
0: we'll find out what's in it soon enough.
1: Oh, no, please, he shouldn't break the lock. It's a good one. Maybe I could pick it. I'll go up
0: there. No, Harold, come back here. Let Freddy do what I told him to. Harold, come back here this minute. Harold, you regret this, making me climb these stairs. Harold, do you hear me?
2: Mom, Maggie, stop.
0: No, Harold, what's come over you?
1: He won't smash my chest, he won't.
2: Well, Mom said I could, she said I could.
0: How dare you strike that boy?
1: Oh, I didn't.
2: Well, you thought about it.
0: He may not be your flesh and blood, Harold Meggs, but he's mine.
1: He's a big lout, 30 years old.
2: Mom, he called me a big lout again.
0: Quite enough. Harold Meggs, give me that hammer.
1: Yes, Agatha.
0: I'll fix your precious chest, your precious lock.
2: Show him. Oh, a good one, Mom. You smashed it.
1: Oh, it was a good padlock.
0: You keep quiet. Buy a cat in the Pope, or you'll get him, Mom.
2: Well, now we'll see your grand bargain.
0: Help me lift the lid, Freddy.
2: Sure thing, Mom.
0: We'll see what you wait for.
2: My good money.
3: Mom. Why, it's empty.
0: Empty. Harold Mag, you wretch, you. Taking the bread out of the mouths of your good wife and your son to buy empty trunks.
1: Wait, Agatha.
0: Wait for what? For what?
1: It's not empty.
0: What are you talking about?
1: See? The whole inside crusted with dried blood.

0: Open your eyes.
1: What?
0: What? What? What? What?
1: What? What? What? What? What? What? What? What? What? What? What? What? What? What? What? What?
0: What? What? What? What? What? What? What? What? What? What? What? What? I don't hear anything.
1: Don't talk. Listen. You hurried?
0: Yes.
1: Up in the garret.
0: Oh.
1: Get up and do something.
0: Well, what could I
1: do? You're not going to let them steal the house away from us. There. Again.
0: But why in the garret?
1: Are you going to lie there talking while they...
0: But we've nothing there for anyone to tell you. It's Freddy.
1: Freddy, what?
0: Come on.
1: No, not up there.
0: Well, I'm going.
2: Harold, come back and don't leave me alone to be murdered. Harold, don't go up there. Harold, don't frighten me.
3: Agatha, come up here quickly.
2: No, I'm afraid.
3: Agatha, quickly.
2: All right. I'm more afraid down here than I'll be up there. Can't be much to be afraid of. If you're not afraid, Harold. So dark up here. Well, Harold, what is it?
3: Agatha, come here, help me.
2: Well, what is it? What's the matter with you? What?
0: It's your Freddy.
2: Freddy?
3: Freddy!
0: The lid of the chest seems to be closed on his head, and I can't seem to open it.

0: Thank you, sir. It's no use going on like this. There's nothing we can do for you. I knew you loved the boy. Guess he's the only thing you ever loved in all your life.
1: Oh, do something. Do something. You worm.
0: What is there to do? Storm so bad. Just have to wait until morning, that's all.
1: If you hadn't bought that infernal chest.
0: If I hadn't bought it.
1: Murdered him, then. You hated him for the memory of my first husband.
0: No, I wouldn't say that, Agatha.
1: Why not? You bought the chest. So it's your doing.
0: Well, in a way, you're right. I brought the evil into the house now, didn't I?
1: What are you talking about?
0: An unhappy house, and now there's evil in it.
1: What are you saying?
0: Since we came downstairs, all these hours since it happened, I've been thinking.
1: Thinking what?
0: How do you think Freddy died, and why?
1: You're crazy? Asking me if I know how he died? I saw it, didn't I?
0: But I asked you, why did he die?
1: Why? Why? Because the infernal lid of it fell on his head, that's why. Oh, my Freddy.
0: Yes. The evil did it.
1: Evil, evil. You are crazy. The only thing evil was your buying it.
0: You just don't understand, do you, Agatha?
1: What are you looking at me like that for? I tell you, the lid fell down on his head.
0: Evil.
1: Evil, evil, evil. Stop trying to make me as crazy as you are. Come on back up there and help me carry my son down. So I can stretch him out decent and respectful for when the undertaker comes.
0: No, Agatha.
1: What?
0: I've made up my mind. I won't go up there again.
1: Oh, yes, you will. He'll lie dead in a bed, my son. Not up there.
0: No, Agatha, I've made up my mind. I figured out that up in the garret, the evil has taken...
1: Evil be blasted. My son, you'll help me carry him down. Don't stand there. Don't stand there. Storm's over. Help me carry down his body so I can lay it out.
0: No, Agatha. No, hear me out. It's evil.
1: I'll have you locked away, I tell you.
0: Evil, and I knew somehow that it was there. That's why I dragged you downstairs again so quickly. You never thought much of me, Aggie, but this time, believe me, if I go up there with you, it means my life.
1: I've listened to enough. A split-headed little worm, that's what you are. There's nothing up there but that blasted chest you bought and Freddy's body. And if you won't help me bring him down, then, curse you, I'll bring him down myself.
0: No, Agatha, come back. Aggie, come back. Agatha, I beg you. Aggie! Aggie, you shouldn't have. This once in all these years, you should have listened to me. If you'd have listened this time, I would have meant something more than... Agatha? Agatha, what's doing up there? Are you all right? Agatha, do you hear me? You all right? What in the...
2: Agatha, what?
0: What happened? What's the matter?
2: Oh, Agatha, heaven help me. I can't come up to you.
0: I'm afraid.

Agatha. That's another hour. It's hard waiting, Agatha. I've got to keep so quiet. I've got to listen. Perhaps you'll say something. Call me again. I've got to know what happened. Man can go crazy not knowing what happened. I'll keep very quiet. Perhaps I'll hear you saying something up there. Agatha? Wind. I hear nothing but the wind, Agatha. I'm afraid to move out of this chair, Agatha. As afraid as I've ever been in all my life. And that's been many times, Agatha. Something safe about this chair. It's my chair. I've sat in it so many times, it knows me. And while I'm in it, nothing can happen to me. Now, can it? But if I were to get up, leave it, walk toward the door. No, I won't do that. I'll sit here and wait in the chair. And when it's daylight again... Agatha, is that you? I heard you again. Agatha? Agatha? Agatha, why don't you answer me? I hear you moving around. Why don't you answer me? Agatha! Agatha, isn't it you? Sounds as if... as if a heavy chest were being moved. Moved along to the head of the stairs. No. Nothing more. So quiet. Coming down the steps. Coming down. Agatha, is that you? You're bringing the chest down? Agatha, is it you? No, no, it couldn't be you, could it, Agatha? And who is bringing it down? Who is it? Answer me! Answer me! Let's get out of here. Run. But I can't. Too afraid. Who is it? Agatha, it is you, isn't it? It must be you. It must be. Not many more steps, then I'll see. No, I won't look. I won't. Stop, you, whoever you are. Don't bring that chest down here. Stop.

0: No further. Stop. I won't have to see. I won't have to see. Oh, no.
1: So close, bottom of the stairs. I'll see.
0: I'll see. I'll see.
1: What?
0: Oh, if I could close my eyes.
1: Only one more step. I know it. I know it.
0: No. No.
1: How could it be? No one. Just the chest. No one with it.
0: How can that be?
1: No one.
0: How could a trunk come down the stairs?

0: This channel is currently offline for essential maintenance and will be back as soon as possible. Please check back soon.
1: I see you there at the foot of the steps, you jest. You're lying there so quiet, aren't you? Think I'll open you and then you'll get me too? Well, you won't. You won't. I'm coming for you. See? I'm creeping close to you. Slowly. Slowly. The way you crept down the stairs for me. How do you like it, you evil, waiting for your doom? I'll get close to you. I'll swing my axe, and then your evil will be over, won't it? You'll be wood, wood, and twisted bands of brass, and then I won't have to be afraid anymore, now will I? No! I'm close enough! Your doom, Jess! I'm your doom! Here! I did it. I did it, you evil chest. You cracked you wide open. I'll pull the rest of you wide apart. And then...
0: This channel is currently offline for essential maintenance and will be back as soon as possible. Please check back soon.
2: Wondering if they found out.
1: What's that, sir?
2: That the chest was the one in which that murderer, the young last Wednesday, used to stuff his murdered victim.
1: Cool.
2: I wonder if that little man that bought it... What was his name? Mags. Found out about his bargain yet.
3: Phew. Yeah, just a second, Mr. Oblert. You mean to say that this old chest killed those people?
4: I didn't say. The supernatural, the supernormal, and coincidence. Who can separate the three? I'd like to tell you something that actually happened to me, though, a few years ago. A number of years ago, back in Chicago, late at night, I sat down at my typewriter to try to write a short story. I sat and sat and sat there, but no ideas came along. Then, just as the clock struck 12, and I remember the time very, very well, the idea came along. Quickly, I began to type the story, a criminal in the hotel room hiding from the police. He can't remember exactly what to do. Finally, in his panic, he climbs out the window and hangs from a narrow ledge high above the city street. Finally, just as the police come in, he falls. Well, I got that very far with the plot, and then suddenly, rather tired, I went to bed. The next morning, the headline of the paper told of a criminal who had hidden in a hotel room, and then, when the police broke in, the panic, and the hour was just at midnight, had tried to escape by hanging from the narrow ledge outside the room. In other words, as I was writing that story, at that very moment, mind you, it was actually happening. Coincidence? Supernormal? Who knows?
3: But now, what happens next week, Mr. Obler?
4: Next week? Scoop. Quite a strange title, I'll admit, and a very strange story. It's about a man who worked all his life only to have what he had worked for taken away. But that, as usual, is next week.
3: Yes, Lights Out will come to you again next Tuesday at the same time. Be sure to listen to Arch Obler's weird story of Scoop. Oh, by the way, in answer to those inquiring about scripts, a new book of plays by Arch Obler, Plays for Americans, has just been published by Farrar and Reinhardt. These plays may be used without royalties by any person or group in connection with our country's war work. And if you need more vitamin B and iron, be sure to try Ironized Yeast, the one and only Ironized Yeast, with the big letters IY on the package and on each tablet.
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0: You know, some marmalades get some of their tang from added flavoring. While Robertson's Golden Shred gets all of its tang from Seville oranges. What would you rather have for breakfast?
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0: and I speak again their immortal tale, Matteo Falcone.
1: My name is Matteo Falcone. My wife, my son, and myself live on a small farm in the hill country of Corsica. At least we did live there until we were betrayed by our own blood relatives. You see, the Falcones are a large clan in this part of the country. Over there to the west is my brother Gianetto's farm, and adjoining his farm is the Rastano's place. Lorna Rastano and her husband are the only outsiders in this part of the country. And the trouble which has haunted my days and nights started at her home. The countryside was still with the deathly stillness that creeps over the valleys in the early part of the morning. Lorna opened her kitchen door and called to her husband.
2: Rastano! Rastano! Where is that man? Rastano!
1: Yes, Rostano was dead. Lorna found him sprawled across the matting on the floor, with a peculiarly carved Corsican knife thrust into his heart. And the blood that poured from that wound caused more blood to spill in the hills of Corsica. Lorna's cries soon aroused the curiosity of the neighbors, and it was Teodoro Gamba, my fifth cousin on my wife's side, who was sheriff in this part of the country, who was called in to investigate Rostano's untimely end. We at home knew nothing of the tragedy that had occurred that morning. My wife, Marie, my son, Fortunato, and myself were seated at the breakfast table, quietly eating. Fortunato was chattering, as usual.
3: Is the world round, Father?
1: Of course the world is round, Fortunato.
4: Pass the bread, Matteo.
1: Here you are, Maria.
3: If the world is round, why don't we slide off of it?
4: Matteo, do not encourage him with that nonsense.
1: That is not nonsense, Maria. It is a good question, son.
3: You have not given me a good answer, Father.
4: You see, Matteo, you see. He's insolent. Takes after your brother, Gianetto. Oh, who could that be at this hour of the morning? Can't folks eat their breakfast tea?
1: Stop complaining, Maria. Complaints are lost on the ears of God.
5: Good morning, Cousin Maria.
4: Good morning, Cousin Gamba. What brings you to this part of the country at this hour? I thought a sheriff's duties kept him in town.
5: You thought wrong, Maria. Hello, Matteo.
1: Hello, Gamba. Come in. Won't you share a cup of milk with us?
5: I'd be honored, Matteo. Hello, son.
3: Good morning, Cousin Gamba.
5: What new ideas are you hatching in that mind of yours today?
3: Ideas? I've no ideas, cousin.
5: That son of yours, Matteo, he thinks of one thing and one thing only. Money. A great deal of money.
3: Money is necessary.
1: Fortunato is right, Gamba. But honor comes first, as it does with all the Falcones.
5: How about that, Fortunato? What comes first with you, money or honor?
3: Your question is foolish, Cousin Gamba.
1: Good answer, son. Good answer. Here's your milk, Gamba.
4: One would think milk was found in the ground the way you passed it around, Matteo.
1: One would think I was a poor provider the way you complain in front of guests, Maria. You are not here on a fool's errand, Gamba. What brings you at this hour of the morning?
5: Fool's errand? Indeed, no. I'm here on a rather sad mission. Your brother Gianetto is wanted for murder.
1: Gianetto? Oh, it's impossible, Gamba. Impossible.
5: Yeah, perhaps. It does seem impossible that Gianetto could be capable of killing anybody. But the authorities believe he killed his neighbor Rostano. And Rostano's wife, Lorna, reported to thee.
1: I do not believe it, Gamba.
5: Believe it or not, as you will. But I have on me a warrant to kill Gianetto on sight.
1: Without a trial, Gamba?
5: He was given 24 hours to surrender himself to a court. And he's refused.
1: But why? There is a mistake of some sort.
5: A mistake, eh? No, Matteo. No mistake. Gianetto has escaped into the hills. He's hiding somewhere near here. And that spells guilt to me.
6: Oh, Gianetto, near here. He'll get us all into trouble.
5: Not necessarily, Cousin Gamba. If you see him, it is your duty to turn him over to the authorities.
3: Duty, Cousin Gamba? I thought the duty of every Falcone lay to his kin, not to the authorities.
6: Hush, Fortunato.
5: Some of the old Corsican customs are outmoded, Fortunato.
3: Father, you once told me that honor was something born inside of you, and without honor, a Falcone must die.
1: And so it is, my son.
5: You're a sly one, Fortunato. But you don't fool me. You wear your honor on your sleeve. not in your heart as your father does.
1: Oh, enough of this nonsense, Gamba.
5: As you wish, Matteo. I just dropped in to warn you, all of you. If you should see Gianetto, turn him into the proper authorities.
3: Of course, Cousin Gamba.
5: Good day, cousins.
6: Good day, Cousin Gamba. Thank you for the warning.
1: Maria. Maria. I have the horses hitched. Hurry, woman.
7: I'll be right down, Matteo.
1: Oh, stop that foolishness, son.
3: But I like to play the mouth organ, Father.
1: Play then, son, play.
3: Father,
1: yes.
3: Father, if I should see Uncle Gianetto, what should I do?
1: Do, son? Follow the dictates of your conscience. A Falcone cannot go wrong.
7: Have you loaded the wagon, Matteo?
1: Yes, Maria, already, waiting for you.
4: Very well, let's be off. No use standing here wasting sunshine on chatter. Be sure and mind the house, Fortunato.
3: I'll mind it well, Mother.
4: And don't fall asleep playing that mouth organ on that haystack over there.
3: I won't go near the haystack all day.
4: And feed the cat and her kittens at noon.
3: Yes, Mother.
4: Help me up on the wagon, Matteo.
1: Yes. There you are, my dear. I'll be a good boy, Fortunato. We will be back this evening.
3: Goodbye, Father.
1: Get up. Come. Get up. Oh, whoop, oh. Hitch the horse here, Maria.
4: I will, Matteo.
8: Matteo.
1: Huh?
8: Matteo Falcone.
1: Who is it? Who is calling Matteo? Gianetto.
6: Don't go near him, Matteo.
1: Are you crazy, woman? It's my own brother.
6: But you endanger your own life, Matteo.
8: Matteo, Maria.
1: Stay here, Maria. I will take care of this alone.
4: And always think they know more than a woman.
9: Waiting here for you ever since dawn, Matteo.
1: Have you, brother?
9: Yes, God help me. Matteo, you've heard the news by now, huh?
1: The whole countryside has heard.
9: I'm innocent, so help me. There's a plot against me.
1: A plot? But why? By whom?
9: Oh, you ask me who. Gamba, of course. He wants my farm. He wants to be in direct descent to the Falcone lands. And so he planned the scheme so cleverly, so cleverly. Rastano's wife, Lorna, actually believes I killed Rastano.
1: Gamba. Yes, that could very well be.
9: That Gamba's clever, Matteo. Clever as a fox.
1: But why did you not surrender to the authorities? Gamba has a warrant for you now. To shoot you at sight.
9: Surrender. With Gamba politically influential in town, fine chance I'd have.
1: Isn't there any way to prove your innocence?
9: No, I don't know. I haven't had time to think. You do believe me, Matteo, don't
1: you? Of course, Gianetto, of course.
9: What'll I do? Where will I go?
1: The whole countryside is awake, looking for you. You will have to risk going back to my farm.
9: Yes, but your son...
1: Fortunato is a Falcone.
9: Fortunato is sly, Matteo.
1: Ah, you do not understand the boy. Go back to the farm, but go slowly and carefully. The boy will hide you until we return.
9: I don't trust him, Matteo.
1: It is the only way, Gianetto. It is the only way. If I return with you now, somebody is sure to see us. And Gamba and his crew will be on you like a swarm of bees.
9: Yes, of course, brother. You're quite right. Until evening, then, Matteo.
1: Until evening, Gianetto.
3: Oh, hello, Uncle Gianetto. I've been expecting you. I've been betting with myself about how long it would be before you appeared.
9: Fortunato, hide me quickly before somebody sees me.
3: Hide you? Now, isn't that against the law, Uncle Gianetto? You wouldn't want a bambino like me to break the law.
9: Look, Fortunato, your father, he trusts you. He sent me here to see you.
3: Your father trusted you, Uncle, and you became a murderer.
9: You are a disgrace to the name of Falcone.
3: The pot calling the kettle black?
9: Will you hide me, Fortunato? Fortunato, did you hear me?
3: I heard you. I'm thinking it over. Hiding you means I'll run an awful risk, Uncle. I wonder if it's worth it.
9: Worth it? Your own kinfolk. The neighbors are searching for me. They have been all morning. If your father hears of this, Fortunato...
3: Maybe he'll never hear of it. That is, if you were to make me an offer, a good business deal.
9: A good business deal. I'll offer you 5 francs.
3: 5 francs? You don't value your life very much, Uncle Gianetto.
9: 20 francs, Fortunato. That's all I have.
10: Come along, all of you. We will search the place.
9: Fortunato, please, please. The neighbors are coming close. Please, Fortunato, you can't turn me down now.
3: 20 francs. Not worth it.
9: Look, I have one. I have 100 franc note, Fortunato.
3: 100 francs?
9: Yes, that's all I have.
3: Give it to me.
9: Here you are, you...
3: Quietly, Uncle. Over here to the haystack.
9: Haystack?
3: Crawl in quickly.
9: Yes, yes, of course.
3: I'll replace Mrs. Cat and her kitten right on top of you. Hurry!
9: There. Where am I hidden?
10: Over here, the house.
3: Now for Mrs. Cat. There you are. Right on top of him like a good cat. There. It looks as if it were never disturbed. Are you comfortable, Uncle Gennetto?
9: Perfectly.
10: Gamba, look! Look at these footprints. The footprints of a man with a spiked boot.
11: You're right. And only one man in this park wears a spiked boot.
12: Yeah. He's not right. Gennetto.
11: Follow me, neighbors. Right. We'll find the boy Fortunato and get the truth out of him.
3: I'd better lie down next to Mr. Cat. Uncle Gennetto? I'll look more comfortable at night. Shall I play a little music to entertain you?
11: Fortunato!
3: You deserve a little music for your 100 francs, eh, Uncle?
9: Shh, fool! They'll hear you.
3: Hear you? Of course they'll hear me. I want them to. Don't you want them to hear me, Uncle Gennetto? Don't you?

0: shame on you, Matteo. Sending Gianetto back to your home. You do not realize what you're doing.
1: Tend to your work, Maria. Let us not have any more discussion about Gianetto.
0: Discussion? Oh, you fool, you fool. You do not realize what the consequences of this might be. If Gianetto is caught, we'll be condemned with him.
1: Not if we can prove his innocence.
0: Innocence, indeed. I wouldn't put murder past Gianetto. I wouldn't put anything past him. He's a lazy, good-for-nothing dreamer. That's what he is, Matteo. Never done an honest day's work.
1: You don't understand him, Maria. He's an idealist. We need more people like him in the world.
0: Idealist, is he? Idealist. Rather than turn in that lazy, good-for-nothing, you endanger your own poor child. What will happen to Fortunato if Gianetto is found? What will happen then, my husband?
1: Fortunato is a smart boy. Gianetto will not be found.
0: I tell you, Matteo, I will not stand for it.
1: What do you intend to do, Maria?
0: Turn Gianetto in myself.
1: I wouldn't try that, Maria, my dear. You might force me to do something I would be sorry for.
0: Matteo,
1: woman without honor cannot be my wife.
0: Honor. Honor. You believe in honor before your own safety.
1: I believe in honor above all things, Maria. Do you understand?
0: Yes, Matteo.
1: Then back to work. Work until the sun is down and pretend that today is just another day.
2: Fortunato! Come down from that haystack.
3: You'll get nothing from the boy, Gamba.
4: He's right, Gamba.
2: Well, I'll not have this child make a fool of me, neighbors.
5: I do not have to do what God has done already, Cousin Gamba.
3: He has you there, Gamba.
5: Cousin, come, don't frown. I swear to you, upon my honor, I know nothing of my uncle Gianetto.
2: Your honor, Fortunato? What honor?
5: The same honor as yours, the Falcone honor. Or do you pride your own honor so little that you sneer at mine?
6: As you dare, Gamba.
2: You three, over in the corner, search the farmhouse.
7: Is this legal, Gamba?
3: Yes, Gamba.
2: Completely legal. Go ahead.
7: Well, if Gamba says it must be all right.
5: Oh, don't look in the closets. Our skeletons won't like it. So much trouble for one man, Gamba.
2: If you'd talk, little cousin, there wouldn't be so much trouble. Oh. Perhaps there are too many people around, eh?
5: I care nothing about people, since I don't know where Gianetto is.
2: All of you, surround the house and leave me. I want a few words alone with this child.
7: Will you be all right alone here, Gamba?
2: Quite all right.
7: Come along, everybody. Come on.
6: Gamba's wasting his time.
5: Shall I play a tune to amuse you, Cousin Gamba?
2: No, thanks.
5: I'll play anyway.
2: Listen to me, Fortunato. Come down off that haystack. I want to talk a little business with you. You're a businessman, aren't you, Fortunato? You and I have made deals before, son. I like you, Fortunato. And I'm sure you like me. I could offer you a lot of money, Fortunato. An awful lot of money. If you'd tell me where Gianetto is hidden.
5: Don't stand so close to me, cousin. You've been eating garlic.
2: Stop playing that fool instrument. 50 francs is a good price, Fortunato. 100 francs?
5: 100 francs. Even if I knew where my uncle is, I wouldn't sell for that.
2: Well, what would your price be?
5: Shame, cousin, shame.
2: Come. 200 francs?
5: You haven't got 200 francs on you.
2: Then you know where Gianetto is, huh?
5: No, I was just curious to see. 200 francs.
2: Very well. I haven't got 200 francs on me, but I could get them.
5: From who?
8: Be careful, Fortunato. The rabbit can tease the fox just so long.
2: I can give you 100 francs and my gold watch.
8: Careful, nephew. I have a stiletto on me which I might have to use.
2: How about it, Fortunato?
5: Your gold watch is worth nothing.
2: It's worth 200 francs.
5: Let's see you borrow 200 francs on it.
2: I will. And then will you tell me where Gianetto is?
5: Who knows, cousin? Who knows?
2: I'll be back in a few minutes. Fortunato, in a very few minutes.
8: Fortunato, you wouldn't give me up.
5: I'm teasing him, Uncle Gianetto, just teasing him. He's such a fool. Don't worry.
8: I'm not worried, Fortunato. My stiletto is just behind your back. I wouldn't move if I were you, little nephew.
0: I am worried, Pepero. So worried.
1: Tend to your work, Maria. The sun is almost down. Soon we can go home.
4: Maria! Matteo!
0: It's Lona Rizzono.
4: Maria! Matteo! Have you seen Janetta?
0: We do not tell you, Lona. You who bring dishonor to our name.
4: Oh, Maria, Maria, tell me now. You've seen Janetto.
1: What interest is it of yours, Lona?
4: Gamba claims Janetto killed my husband, but it is a lie. An awful lie. You've got to stop Gamba.
1: What is this?
0: What are you saying, Lona?
4: Listen, Matteo, early this morning.
1: Yes?
4: I found my husband, my poor darling, dead. A knife buried in his side. So I called Gamba, and he said the knife was Janetto's.
1: Gamba said it. Gamba.
4: Yes. I was half crazy with grief, and I believed him. Until this afternoon, I took the knife to town, to the store where it was bought. The storekeeper swears it belongs to Gamba.
1: Are you sure?
4: I'm positive. Matteo, I've been such a fool. We've got to work quickly now, quickly.
1: Come along, Maria. Lona.
4: If anything has happened to Janetta, I'll never forgive myself.
1: Climb into the wagon, quick, both of you. Leave the wheat alone, Maria. We will come back for it later. Oh. Here, I will help you up, Lona. There.
4: Now, hurry, Matteo, hurry. Gamba will kill Janetto before he gets a chance to defend himself.
1: Out, there we are. Come on, Maria. Get up. Come on. Get up.
0: I only pray God that Fortunato is safe.
8: Here comes your cousin Gamba Fortunato. And he has 200 francs in his hands. Look at him.
5: 200 francs?
9: Well, Fortunato, here's the money.
5: Let's see it, Cousin Gamba.
9: Ah, the money for the information. Tell me now, where is Janetto?
5: First, allow me to examine the money.
9: Very well. Here it is.
5: It looks real.
9: It is real.
5: Ah, 200 francs. That's a lot of money, eh, cousin?
9: Some men work all their life for that much money. And never see it.
5: But then I don't have to work all my life. The Falconis have land. My father says land is the only wealth in the world.
9: Your father. Matteo Falcone says many things. Are you or aren't you going to tell me where Janetto is hidden?
5: Why, might.
9: Give me back the money, boy. You no more know where Janetto is hidden than I do.
5: No. I'll keep the money. Janetto was hidden in the... Oh, he is... Mama! Mama!
8: Fortunato! Fortunato!
7: What's the matter, Gamba?
8: What happened, Gamba? It's Fortunato. He's dead. Look at him.
7: Fortunato dead.
0: You're right.
7: What happened to him?
8: Happened? I don't know. He was about to tell me where Janetto was when he was struck dead.
7: Heaven watches us. Gamba, this is heaven's answer to a child without honor. Death.
2: Death.
8: Stop it. Stop, all of you. This is a trick. A trick, I tell you. The boy died of natural causes.
7: It was God.
8: Natural causes.
2: God struck
8: you. Listen to me, neighbors. Listen to me.
7: God is responsible.
8: You didn't see the boy die, but I did. I saw him, and there was nothing strange about it. Nothing. I, Gamba, saw it. And it was natural and normal.
10: Oh! What is this girl doing in my yard, Gamba?
8: Matteo! Matteo, come here quickly!
7: Matteo, for calling
11: me. Watch out for trouble now!
0: Look out! He's got a pistol!
1: You will not call for me so loudly, Cousin Gamba, when you hear what Lorna Rostano has to say to you.
7: Lorna Rostano?
1: Yes, Lorna Rostano.
11: What has Lorna got to say to
7: us? Talk, Gamba.
5: All right, listen to me, neighbors. You listen to me!
7: What's come over you, Lorna?
5: You'll see, Gamba. Neighbors! Janetto did not kill my husband. No. Gamba did it. Gamba did it. I have proof of his guilt.
7: You lie, Lorna.
5: No, I don't lie, Gamba. I'll give you your lie in your teeth. I traced the knife which killed my husband from the storekeeper. And that knife belongs to you.
8: Out of my way, Maria.
0: Stop it. Stop it. You're trying to get away.
5: Shoot him, Matteo. Kill him. Don't let that man escape.
8: I did kill Rostano.
0: Now Gamba is dead.
4: Where's Fortunato? Fortunato?
1: He is over there lying on the haystack, Maria.
4: Oh, I didn't see him. I was so worried. Fortunato.
1: Neighbor Maria, Fortunato was about to betray the hiding place of Janetto when God struck him dead.
4: Oh, Fortunato. Fortunato.
12: What happened? You lie, neighbor. No Falcone ever betrayed his own family. Gianetto. Gianetto.
13: Yes, Father Matteo.
12: He was hidden in the haystack.
14: Yes, brother. I was hidden back here.
12: Our neighbors lie to me, don't they not? They lie, don't they?
14: No, Matteo. They tell the truth. Fortunato accepted 200 francs to betray my hiding place. I was forced to use this knife.
4: You killed my son, Donato! You killed my son! Oh, Fortunato! My baby! My boy! My darling Fortunato! It's your mother speaking. My son! Oh, my son!
14: Matteo, if you don't believe me, look. Look at the money clasped in your son's hand.
1: I see, brother. There never was a Falcone without honor.
4: My son, my son.
1: Maria, leave the dead child alone. We have no son.
15: Of the past, we have brought you a story of Matteo Falcone. Bellkeeper, hold the bell!

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The adventurer, Disaster, rides the rails. 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

0: Baker pouring it on. Must be hitting 90 or better. Time for me to see Cunningham and Williams. Here it is, drawing room A. Hello, Cunningham.
1: What the? Oh, it's you, Henning. What's the idea of coming in my drawing room without knocking?
0: Why shouldn't I, Cunningham? After all, I'm the railroad detective on this run.
1: I don't like it, that's why. Suppose someone stuck his nose in here when we were in the middle of a poker game. Me and Williams might be upset. We might not be able to fix the cards properly.
0: The railroad would sure have my hide if they knew I was working with you railroad gamblers, huh?
1: Has anyone suspected?
0: Relax, Cunningham, relax. Nobody's wise to a thing.
1: I was just talking. Talking gets people in trouble, Henning. I don't like it.
0: Okay, okay. Who's your partner?
1: Williams?
0: Yeah.
1: Same as usual. Out in a club car with the other passengers. Can't have any of those suckers think Williams and I know each other.
0: That's right. They figured you two for a pair of card sharps. You'd never get anybody to play cards with you.
1: Have you gone through the train?
0: That's what I came in to tell you. There's a couple guys in the club car look like good prospects. Pretty young and well-dressed.
1: If you were in the club car, how is it you didn't see Williams?
0: Maybe he had a newspaper up in front of his face. Don't be so suspicious, Cunningham.
1: Why not? That's the only way I can be sure nothing goes wrong. This is a good racket, and I expect to keep it.
0: That's okay by me, too. I get my cut, so it's to my interest to see nothing goes wrong.
1: I'll go back in the club car and sit next to those two men. You know what to do.
0: Maybe I ought to point them out, too.
1: If you spotted them, it'll be easy for me. Just be sure we're supplied with the regular cards.
0: Don't worry. They'll be marked, all right.
2: In the luxurious club car of the Limited, Cunningham sat down beside the two men described by the railroad detective. Unknown to Cunningham, one of these two men was Britt Reed, wealthy young publisher of the Daily Sentinel.
3: Glad I ran into you, Reed. As long as we're on the same train, we can kill time together.
4: Yes, Stafford, for a while anyway.
3: Quite a while. 3 hours till we get to the city.
4: There's a little work I have to turn out before then.
3: Work? Reed, I can remember when just hearing that word made you shudder.
4: Well, I still don't take it too seriously. Still, someone has to look after the family interests since Dad went out west.
3: Suit yourself. Oh, I wish there was some excitement on this train.
4: How do you happen to be taking it anyhow? I thought you never left the bright lights.
3: I was upstate at the racetrack. Did pretty well, too.
4: A man with your money can afford to lose plenty.
3: I guess that's why I usually win. Whatever it is, horses, bridge, poker.
1: Oh, excuse me.
3: Huh?
1: I couldn't help overhearing your conversation. If you're thinking of playing cards, don't do it on a train.
3: Why not?
1: Because you never know with whom you're playing. Take me, for instance. I make it a rule never to play cards with strangers.
4: You're absolutely right about that.
3: Oh, I don't know, Reed. I imagine I could be able to tell an honest man from a crook any time.
1: Perhaps you could. Well, by the way, let me introduce myself. My name's Cunningham.
4: Glad to know you.
3: I'm Stafford, and this is Britt Reed.
1: Ooh, a pleasure.
3: Say, caution or no caution, I wouldn't mind a friendly game of cards right now.
1: Your friend is hard to convince, Mr. Reed.
5: Excuse me for butting in. You gentlemen would like a fourth for bridge. How about me?
3: Say, then we're all set.
1: Well, just a moment. You or Reed know this man?
3: Oh, what difference.
4: I never saw him before, Cunningham.
5: Oh, well, here's my card. I'm a stockbroker. My name's Williams.
3: Glad to know you, Williams. How about that game, you two?
4: Sorry, I have some favors to go over. Count me out.
1: It's just as well. I'm not so keen on bridge. Oh, no offense, Williams, of course, but...
3: Say, how about some poker, then? The three of us.
5: Why, yes. Oh, I haven't much cash with me. Suppose I lose. Would you take my check?
1: Absolutely not. No checks.
3: Oh, take it easy, Cunningham. We'll play for small stakes. If necessary, I don't mind cashing Williams' check.
1: Very well. We can play in my drawing room.
3: Right. See you later, Reed.
1: This way.
4: Hmm. You look all right, and Stafford has plenty of money. Oh, pardon me. May I speak to you for a moment?
6: Me?
4: You're the railroad detective on this train, aren't you?
6: As you know.
4: I guess. You look like a detective. I know lots of passengers play cards, even though it's against the rules.
0: Hey, you're not worried about your friend. Why, one of those men is Mr. Cunningham. He's traveled this line for years.
4: Uh-huh. I was just curious.
0: But I look in once in a while, just to be on the safe side.
4: It hardly seems possible, but I wonder... Yeah, I'll have a talk to Stafford later. It may prove interesting.

0: Hello, Miss Case. How things been going during my absence? I understand Lowry's looking for me.
1: Yes, he's very mysterious about it.
0: That's not like Lowry. When he has something, he wants to tell the world about it in newspaper headlines.
1: With a byline, too.
0: Let him come in. Anything else?
1: That friend of yours, Mr. Stafford, is waiting. I told him to go into your private office.
0: Stafford, huh? I missed him at the station. I wonder if my hunch was right.
1: What hunch, Mr. Reed?
0: Oh, never mind, Miss Kate. Send for Lowry.
2: Ah, Britt. I've been waiting for you.
0: Oh, you look a bit disturbed, Stafford. Don't tell me you lost money playing poker with strangers.
3: I lost plenty, Britt. I should have taken your advice and stayed away from those men.
0: I thought as much.
3: I'd swear that game is fixed, but there's no way of proving it. If only you'd been there watching.
0: It takes an expert to detect crooked card tricks, Stafford. But I sent the railroad detective back there. He should have been able to tell.
3: Some fellow did come in. Short, thick set.
0: That's the one. Did he watch the game?
3: Yes, he seemed to know Cunningham quite well. His name is Henning. So he was the detective, eh?
0: Yes. He didn't notice anything out of the ordinary?
3: Not a thing. I guess if he couldn't find anything out of line, I was suspicious over nothing.
0: Or else that detective is in with a crooked game. It's been known to happen.
4: Hey, boss, am I glad you're back. I've got some inside dope that may build into a good yarn.
0: Easy, Lowry. I have a visitor.
4: Oh. But Casey said they'd come right in.
0: Now, this is Mr. Stafford, a friend of mine, Lowry.
5: Hello.
4: Hiya.
0: Well, don't hold it back, Lowry. What's this inside dope?
4: Boss, I've picked up a lot of rumors around town about a big-time gambling ring operating on the railroads.
5: On the railroads?
4: Sure. Those trains are full of suckers waiting to be picked. Poor sats with more money than brains.
0: Whoa, Lowry, hold on.
4: Well, what's so funny about that?
5: Well, it so happens, Lowry, that I'm one of those poor suckers.
4: Huh?
0: That's right. Stafford got into a poker game on the train and lost plenty.
4: Well, that's great.
5: What?
4: Oh, that is, I don't mean about you getting hooked, Mr. Stafford, but if you've got proof about train gambling...
0: Yeah, that's just the trouble. We have no proof, only suspicion.
4: Oh.
0: It takes more than that to get jail terms or a newspaper story.
4: There must be plenty like Stafford here who ran up against this racket. Some of them must have proof.
0: Yeah, I doubt it, Lowry. Besides, most of them are too ashamed to admit they've been victimized.
3: That's true, Reed. Only reason I'm telling you is because you're my friend. I can't ever get around. I'd be laughed to death.
4: Looks like a story that didn't turn out.
0: Perhaps we can find a story yet. One of those two men Stafford played with handed me a card to introduce himself.
4: Those crooks carry fake cards by the dozen.
0: Well, we still don't know them for crooks, definitely, so this name and address may be on the level. Check on it anyway.
4: Okay.
0: If we find anything, we'll use it. And so will the police.
6: Several days later, in Britt Reed's apartment...
7: Mr. Reed's residence.
8: This is Lowry, Cato. Let me talk to the boss.
7: One moment, please.
0: Where is it, Cato?
7: Mr. Lowry.
0: Oh, yes. I told him to call me when he got through checking up on that name and address I gave him. What did you find, Lowry?
8: Another thing, boss. That's the guy's real name, and he has got a brokerage business.
0: Did you talk to him?
8: No. He's always out on trips. But it's on the level.
0: It's quite possible that this brokerage office is merely a front to cover his real activities.
8: If it is, I'd like to know how we're going to find out.
0: Miss Case told me also phoned Henning, the railroad detective, but couldn't get anything from him.
8: Now, that's right. We drew a blank every place. But I'll keep looking.
0: Yeah, do that, Lowry.
7: Did Mr. Lowry find anything, Mr. Britt? I didn't hear.
0: Apparently, everything is innocent on the surface, Cato. This man Williams does run a brokerage business. Lowry found that out.
7: Then he's not a crook?
0: Well, he could still run the business as a blind to cover his gambling. According to Lowry, Williams is away most of the time. If my idea is right, he may be spending that time on the trains looking for victims like Stafford.
7: Yes, sir.
0: And if this railroad detective Henning knows Cunningham, the other man in that poker game, as well as he says he does, he may be in on it, too.
7: How'd you find out, Mr. Bitt?
0: I'm checking on that right now, Cato. Hello, Central Depot. I'd like to speak with one of your railroad detectives, a man named Henning. Oh, he is, huh? What train? No message, thank you.
7: He's not there?
0: Oh, Henning's out on an assignment. He's leaving on the limited at 8:15. Cato, if those two fellows are card sharps and Henning is in with them... They're bound to pull their dirty work on the same train.
7: Yes, sir, that's true.
0: I'm going aboard that train to find out what I can.
7: Are the Green Hornet, Mr. Bates?
0: Not as the Green Hornet, Cato. That would be too risky. But I'll stay out of circulation as much as possible. Those two men, as well as Henning, have seen me before.
7: Yes, sir.
0: But I want the Green Hornet mask and gun handy in case they should be needed. Let me think. How can I do that without carrying them in my bag or someone might find them? Now, Cato, you'll have to take out the Black Beauty.
7: The Hornet's car?
0: Plenty fast enough to keep up with the Limited. Be sure the mask and the gun are in the car. While you're driving, watch the observation platform. If I give the signal, you know I'll meet you at the next stop. Be sure to watch.
9: Hey, Jeff.
6: That night, as the Limited sped through the darkness, Britt Reed stood in the rear of the observation platform.
0: I've been through the whole train several times. No sign of Cunningham and Williams. Well, they must be in a drawing room if they're bored at all. I'll take another turn in a few minutes. If I draw a blank then, I'll signal Cato.
6: But before Britt Reed could carry on his search, drama occurred aboard the Limited. In a drawing room toward the front of the train, Cunningham and Williams called Henning.
9: What's up, Cunningham? What's up? Who's this guy lying on the floor?
10: That's allowed, Henning. Williams and I were playing poker with him. He saw Williams slip a card out of his sleeve.
9: He started to squawk and I hit him. He looks as if he might
10: hit the corner of the table. We must get him out of here, off this train.
9: I've already emptied his pockets. I put the ticket for this drawing room in his coat. He can't open that window, Cunningham. In these air-conditioned cars, the windows are sealed.
10: You can break glass.
9: Don't lift him out. The train's going 80 miles an hour. We can't leave him here. When he comes to, we talk. This racket's too good to spoil.
10: No one knows we took this drawing room, Henning. Only you. And you know better than to say anything. We'll sneak off the train at the next station. No one the wiser. Now, get his feet.
9: Heavy. Wrap it up. We're passing close to the state highway. Lights up the side of the tracks like a Roman candle.
10: There he goes.
9: And no one the wiser. Now all we got to do is to...
11: What the...
9: The brakes. Somebody pull the air brakes.
10: That means there's part of the man we tossed out. Come on. Grab those bags. We're getting off this train before anyone starts a real checkup.
9: The car door's open. Beat it, Cunningham.
10: Come on, William.
11: Stuck under the coupling. Over the other side.
12: Henning, what happened? Who pulled the emergency cord?
9: Search me.
11: Has there been an accident?
9: You almost knocked me out of my berth.
11: That engineer ought to be fired stopping like that.
10: I pulled that emergency cord.
12: You? Don't you realize that's a criminal offense?
10: I do, conductor, but it was necessary. I was standing on the emergency platform and I saw a body fall off the train.
9: Huh? Why, man, you must be crazy.
13: That young man's telling the truth. I saw it too. Oh, it was horrible.
12: Calm yourself, lady.
13: How can I calm myself after that? And that's not all I saw.
10: Now, look, madam.
9: What else did you see?
13: I was looking out the window. We were passing right close to the state road. And just before that body fell, I saw a long black car beside the train. And the man driving it wore a mask. I could see him clearly. He was so close.
12: A black car and a man in a mask. Why, that must be the Green Hornet.
10: The Green Hornet?
9: Are you sure you're not dreaming, madam?
13: Of course I'm sure.
12: The Green Hornet. You mean he might have had something to do with that body that fell from the train?
10: Oh, I talk about that. Let's find the passenger who fell first.
13: I'm sure he'll be dead when we find him. I'm sure of it. And the Green Hornet is the one who did it.

0: Now to continue our story. A friend of Britt Reed lost a lot of money to railroad card sharps, but nothing could be proved since the gamblers were very clever in their operations. Going aboard the Limited himself in an attempt to corner the card sharps through a chain of circumstances, the Green Hornet is accused of murder.
1: Yes? Oh, any news? Oh, the police expect to identify the man who fell off the train. Well, they've been expecting to identify him ever since it happened last night. Well, keep after them. We want to know.
2: Wasn't that some story last night, Gacy?
1: Do you really think it was the Green Hornet, Lowry?
2: That woman claimed she saw his car just before that guy fell.
1: But why are they calling it murder? Well, suppose the man jumped off the train. Wouldn't the fall be enough to kill him?
2: Maybe, Gacy. But murder makes a better story. What I want to know is, who was that guy?
1: His pockets were empty, except for that ticket to Drawing Room A, car 92.
2: That's where he fell from, all right. The window was busted out.
3: Hello, Miss Case. Laurie, any identification yet?
1: No, Mr. Reed. I'll call police headquarters again.
2: Some yarn, huh, boss? I wonder who covered it for the sentence.
1: Get me police headquarters.
2: We swooped the other papers on it by an hour.
3: Where were you?
2: Last night, I was home in bed. First I heard about it was when I came in this noon.
3: I phoned that story in.
2: Huh?
3: I was on that train when it happened.
2: Holy cats, then you saw the Green Hornet. Was that woman's yarn on the level?
3: Well, in a way. The Green Hornet's car was driving along beside the Limited. I saw it, but I don't believe the Green Hornet was directly involved.
2: Now, you and Casey both. Why else would that car be there?
1: Hello? Police headquarters?
3: I'll take it, Miss Case. Britt Reed talking. Any identification on that man who fell off the Limited? Well, you have, huh? Hello? Well, you're positive? There's no mistake. Oh, we'll print it, all right.
1: Who was it, Mr. Reed?
3: That man was Morelli.
2: Morelli? The big shot gambler from upstate?
1: Well.
3: Lowry, keep after that fellow Williams. I'm not sure, but it seems more than coincidence that gambling is the keynote of everything connected with this death.
2: Williams? Was he on that train, boss?
3: I didn't see him, but he might have been. And a man like Morelli doesn't commit suicide. Someone pushed him through that window. And I don't think it was the Green Hornet.
0: That evening, Britt Reed arrived at his apartment carrying a small parcel under his arm. There he spoke to Cato, his valet, and the only living man to know him as the Green Hornet.
3: That man has been identified as Morelli, the gambler, Cato.
4: Very bad last night, Mr. Bates.
3: Well, it's a good thing that woman saw you driving the Black Beauty beside the railroad tracks. The men who threw Morelli off the Limited will be expecting a call from the Green Hornet. They won't be disappointed.
2: Open that parcel.
4: Yes, sir.
3: Luckily, I was able to flash you a danger signal from the train last night so that you turned the Black Beauty around and got away.
4: Yes, sir. Very fortunate. What? Mr. Britt, you buy toys?
3: Careful how you handle that, Cato. I don't want our fingerprints to get on it.
4: I don't understand.
3: I bought this little toy railroad car on the way home. Notice how well it's built. Glass windows, everything. Hand me that metal ashtray. A small one on the table.
4: Yes, sir.
3: I had a special reason for getting this toy car, Cato. No one saw me get it. I sent a small boy into the toy shop while I stayed outside.
4: What are you doing, Mr. Britt?
3: Breaking one of the windows in this little toy. Are the mask and the gun still in the Black Beauty, Cato?
4: Yes, Mr. Britt.
3: The police are on the lookout for the Green Hornet, so we'll have to be especially careful tonight. Bring the toy railroad car along. No fingerprints.
0: Picking up the toy, Cato followed Britt Reed through the secret panel behind the clothes press in the apartment. Then along a narrow passageway built within the walls of the building, down a flight of stairs that led directly to the supposedly abandoned warehouse that housed the car of the Green Hornet.
3: I'll drive. Put the toy car where it'll be handy when I want it.
4: Yes, Mr. Bates.
3: Careful. Wipe it off with your handkerchief.
4: Yes, sir.
3: There are three men involved in Morelli's death. All three of them are going to meet the Green Hornet.
5: Detectives are working to solve the death of gambler Morelli, who fell or was thrown off the Limited last night. By checking over the tickets issued to the passengers, authorities have learned that two tickets were issued and are still unaccounted for. It is believed that the passengers using those tickets may be involved. Every effort is being made to...
2: What's the matter with you, Henning?
6: Morelli, that's what.
7: Take it easy, Henning. Nobody knows it was us.
6: Why did you two guys pick him for a sucker out of all the people that was riding the train?
2: He didn't tell us his name.
7: We thought he was just another amateur looking for a hand of poker.
6: I wonder Morelli saw you palm that card, Williams. He's an expert.
2: All the more reason for taking care of him.
7: Yeah, sure. He had a good record on those trains. Morelli must have been trying to cut in on us.
6: That don't mean you had to handle him that way.
2: What'd you expect us to do? Use kid gloves?
7: There wasn't time to figure things out. We worked fast because we had to.
6: I'm supposed to be out right now looking for the guys who pulled this job. And all the time I'm wise to the whole setup.
2: You're in as deep as we are.
6: I didn't do no killing.
7: You were there when we dumped Morelli overboard.
6: What does that prove?
7: That makes you an accomplice after the fact, Henning.
2: As a detective, we don't have to explain that any further. So just remember, it's to your best interest to make every effort to keep us from being caught.
6: What do you think I'm doing?
7: So far, yes. But don't change.
6: It only hadn't been Morelli.
2: Well, it was Morelli. Stop harping on it.
7: We didn't realize it until we got back here and took a look in his wallet.
6: Where's the stuff now?
7: It's safe.
2: I have it locked up along with our marked cards. We'll get rid of them all at the same time.
6: What's the idea of waiting? You should have ditched that stuff long ago.
7: We had our hands full making sure nobody spotted us when we sneaked away from that train last night.
2: We came straight here. If we tried to get rid of those things on the way, someone might have remembered us.
6: All right, why don't you burn them?
2: Because leather won't burn, you fool. Morelli's initials are on that wallet.
6: Hold on.
7: What?
2: What's the matter?
6: I thought I heard a sound from the next room.
7: I don't hear anything.
2: It's your imagination, Henning.
6: No, I tell you. It was like somebody went in a clock or something.
2: Pipe dreams.
6: Yeah? What was that?
7: He's right, Cunningham. That was a window.
2: We'll soon find out. See, Henning? The room's empty.
7: There's no one here.
6: Yeah. Yeah, I guess you... What's that on the floor?
7: It's moving.
6: Put on the lights.
7: What the...
2: It's a little toy. A mechanical toy.
7: How did it get here?
2: What? It's a toy railroad car.
6: Look, one of the windows knocked out. Somebody was all about last night.
7: Here's a piece of paper. Rolled into one end of the car.
2: Now, look at it. If this is a cute little joke one of you is pulling, putting this toy car here and...
7: Look!
2: This paper's stamped with a seal. The seal of the Green Hornet.
7: The Green Hornet?
6: I knew there was someone here. I heard him. But how do you know it was us?
2: That car of his. It was alongside the train last night.
7: That's the answer.
6: He must have seen what happened. And he saw because the cops are looking for him instead of us.
2: Hold it.
6: What I want to know is what's he going to do?
2: Shut up, Henning.
7: You have an idea, Cunningham?
2: The Hornet can't tell the police about us. They'd never believe him. Besides, if he's after money, he can't get any unless he finds Morelli's wallet and uses that against us.
7: Well, the wallet's here.
2: It won't be long. Here's all the evidence. Henning, you're going to take it out and get rid of it. Dump it in the river, any place. If that Green Hornet comes back, I don't want it around.

0: After leaving the toy car in Cunningham's apartment, Britt Reed left by the fire escape. He and Cato waited below.
1: I overheard their conversation before I left, Cato. Morelli's wallet was still there, hidden away.
2: Yes, sir.
1: I won't dare keep it around until after they got my warning. And whoever comes out to get rid of that evidence...
2: Keep back in the shadows. Someone's coming.
3: Just like Cunningham making me do all the dirty work. Gotta get rid of these things.
4: Don't move, Henning. The greenhorn.
5: I want what you're carrying.
4: You won't get it. Let me by it.
5: Take it.
4: Up in the light. You don't dare follow me.
6: Can't you? Gas me. I can't breathe.
4: Grab him.
5: Pull him inside that alley.
6: I understand.
5: I'll call the police now. Get them over here when Henning comes to. You watch him.
2: I'll be back in a minute.
0: Leaving Cato to guard the unconscious railroad detective, Britt Reed put the Green Hornet mask and weapon in his pocket and headed for the nearest phone. He called police headquarters, and when they answered...
1: I want to speak to the officer in charge of the Morelli investigation.
7: He ain't here. He's out with a reporter named Lowry. They got a lead on some guy named Williams.
1: Then call him up. Tell him to forget about Williams' place. There's no one there.
7: Who's this caller?
1: Never mind. Take this tip and use it. Tell him to get over to 1724 East 51st. A man named Cunningham. Don't forget, if he wants to solve the Morelli job, 1724 East 51st.
0: Hurriedly, Biff Reed returned to Cato. He replaced his Green Hornet mask.
5: The police will be here very soon, Cato. Take that bag with the evidence. I'll carry Henning.
2: What are we doing, Mr. Biff?
5: We're returning Henning and the evidence to the place they came from.
8: Cunningham, are you sure we can trust Henning?
2: He knows better than to cross us.
8: And why isn't he back here? He's had plenty of time to ditch that stuff.
2: That must be Henning now.
8: Henning!
2: Oh, he's been gassed. Somebody propped him against the door.
8: The Green Hornet.
2: Whoever it

0: gun.
1: I'll get you before I do.
0: Robert!
1: Oh, my arm, let go.
0: Are you going to drop that gun? Or...
2: Nice work, Hardy. I've got the gun now.
0: You'll pay for this, police or no police.
3: Sure, you can't come buttoning on private citizens.
1: Who are you? I know these two. They were described to me, but I never saw you before.
3: Where's your search warrant?
0: I recognize him, Lowry. He's Henning, a railroad cop.
1: That's how he knows about warrants.
0: Come on, talk. What do you know about Morelli?
3: Never heard of him.
1: And I suppose Henning never heard of him either. Did you, Henning? Hey, what are you reaching after that bag for?
3: No reason. Nothing at all.
4: Give me that. I'll dump this stuff on the table.
1: Playing cards and dice. So you guys are gamblers.
4: Here's a wallet.
1: Let me look at the name on it. Morelli's wallet.
5: We don't know a thing about that stuff. It's not ours.
0: We'll see about that when the fingerprints are checked.
1: Looks like you two are going to get what's coming to you.
4: I don't know a thing
0: about
4: it.
0: How about Henning? Where does he fit in?
3: Me? Why, it's this way. I was on a trail of these crooks, too. I came up here to Neb, and he almost got me before you came.
1: You'll need a better story than that, Henning.
3: The minister, I tell you...
0: Henning, that rat.
4: He was in with us.
5: You yellow squealer. Don't believe him. He's as guilty as we are.
3: Listen, buddy. I'll talk. I'll turn state's evidence. It wasn't me. I knew about it, but they're the ones. They killed Morelli.
5: It was that Green Hornet. If it hadn't been for him, we'd never have been caught. If I ever get my hands on him, I'll...
1: Listen, Cunningham. Trying to grab that guy is like trying to grab a handful of air. Nobody ever got the Green Hornet yet, and take it from me, nobody ever will.

0: story you have just heard is a copyrighted feature of the Green Hornet, Incorporated.
1: Yes, it's for you. It's your dinner. It's called Cupboard Love. Cupboard Love's different. Comes in a packet, not a tin. See this foil pouch? Keeps it moist and squeezy. That's right. It's a new kind of cat food. Moist. It's good for you. Like it?
2: New Cupboard Love. What the well-cared-for cat has for dinner.
3: I'm crunching my polo, dear Liza, I'm crunching my polo, dear Liza, crunching.
4: The nicest thing about the mint with the hole is that it's smooth and never crumbles. You can eat polo without other people hearing. Try sucking them, dear Henry.
3: I can't, I've already crunched them all.
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6: I came into possession of the Lonsford house through the accident of my uncle's death. My inheritance from him enabled me to buy it, for it was the isolated kind of dwelling I'd been looking for in order to finish a novel I was working on. I've always found it impossible to create anything worthwhile in the noise of the city. The house was fully furnished, but since it had been empty for many years, it was extremely dusty. And I spent my first day cleaning away the dust in the few rooms I intended to use.

I remember the place as if it were only yesterday I discovered the green vase, learnt its terrible secret, and passed so nearly through the veil that separates sanity and the madness that lies beyond midnight. Biotex, the new soak and pre-wash powder, presents Beyond Midnight by Michael McKay.

0: Lonsford House. The agent hadn't been enthusiastic. I got the impression that he didn't much care whether he sold me the place or not.
1: Nothing extraordinary about Lonsford House, Mr. Royd. It's very big, of course. It's only built and big in those days. If it wasn't so strongly built, it would have fallen to pieces years ago. A house needs to be cared for. Leave it empty.
0: Well, it's what I'm looking for. Nicely back from the road, surrounded by trees.
1: A lot of trees, yes.
0: Fields, pastures. It's hard to find somewhere without any close neighbors these days.
1: Oh, I can show you others. There's a place in...
0: Feltham, I want to buy Lonsford.
1: You do?
0: I do.
1: Well, then, nothing else I can...
0: No.
1: Right, sir. You write books, you said.
0: I write books, yes. When can I take possession?
1: Today.
0: Oh, marvelous. I'm halfway through a book at the moment, you see. I've been stuck for weeks. I need peace now. Quiet.
2: No.
0: For 5 days after moving in, I worked from 5 in the morning right through the day until it was dark. The book progressed beautifully. I was even thinking of who the film rights should go to when I hit another dull patch. Nothing. I destroyed a few thousand words and left the typewriter until a possible return of inspiration. I was fairly satisfied, though, and it was with a lot of pleasure that I began to examine more carefully the house I'd so quickly and perhaps rashly bought. In most ways, it was typical of the houses erected in the country 100 years ago. It needed a lot of money spent on it before it would assume the splendor it deserved. But I needed only 1 or 2 rooms. One thing puzzled me. The little attic. Locked.

0: New key. Why is that, Jim? And of course, I want to know what's in there now. Give that agent a ring. Treasure? That chance. Wonder why this door should be locked when all the others are open. I started to rearrange the kitchen the next day. I knew instinctively that no good would come of hammering the typewriter. The place was in a terrible state. I cleaned out some cupboards, did a bit of inexpert scrubbing, and then, while I was reaching up to hook a number of miscellaneous objects out of a sort of old-fashioned tall boy thing in a corner, I accidentally knocked off a shelf a canister. It opened, and a piece of folded paper fell out. An old piece of paper, brown with age, badly worn and tattered. There was writing on the paper. It was barely legible. The ink had faded badly, and large sections of the script had been worn or torn away. It was dated over 30 years before. And all that remained of the entire first paragraph beneath the date was
1: Stephen Lansford, a young man of 25.
0: And that was all the first paragraph said. Thereafter occurred a puzzling sequence of half lines, sentences, paragraphs, in this order.
1: To have him tutored in the arts, particularly gifted in pottery making. Stephen developed a great fondness for his tutor, and under his guidance did the only constructive work of his life. A crude, ugly vase, bilious green in color. Stephen was proud of it. Kept it on the center of a small table in the living room. Dismissed. Stephen raged for days, and there began a subtle deterioration of a character which had always heretofore been shy and retiring. Ugly metamorphosis, a kind of madness in the course of which he would never allow his vase to be moved. Made his mother promise that it would never be moved under pain of dire punishment, but left to stand where he had put it. Some strange elemental bond seemed to have developed between the young man and his creation. After Stephen's death, Mrs. Lansford was unable to bear the thought of. Instead, she had the casket sealed, obtained permission from the authorities, and in the attic. Thereafter, rigid adherence to her promise. Stipulation in her will, adjuring all future occupants not to move the vase. When a relative came to live in the house after her death, body torn, rent apart, found beside the table. I will, I know, eventually lift the vase.
0: And that's all. I couldn't make a lot of sense out of it, I must admit. I tried to read, to make out the bits that had faded, but it wasn't possible. On the end of the whole thing was a signature. Matthew Hargrove. Suddenly I remembered seeing, in the living room, which I hadn't had time to clean, a small table pushed over against the wall with a cloth covering an object of some bulk. That would be it, all right. See what they meant in their letter thing. It is crude. Ugly as sin. Matthew Hargrove. Wonder who he was. Or is. There was nothing in Uncle's papers about anyone of that name. Matthew Hargrove.
2: Matthew Hargrove. Matthew Hargrove. You the young chap that bought the Lumsford place?
0: Yes, I expect to be a regular customer here.
2: People don't talk much about what happened to that Hargrove man. Used to be Mrs. Lumsford's lawyer. Wrote up the old woman's will. All queer that was. What about some vase singer, sun maid? Funny things went on after she died, you see. You want anything more than the razor blade, do you?
0: What funny things?
2: Well, there was Reuben Yates. That was her cousin. Came down when she got sick and stayed. You're from the town, aren't you? You don't get to hear about things like we do down here in the country, you see.
0: What happened to Reuben Yates?
2: Reuben Yates? Well, they found him next to that table with the vase on it. Said he was torn apart.
0: I see. And where does Matthew Hargrove come in?
2: Oh, right after. He was the next one to move into the house. And he was the next one found by the table, too. Same as Reuben Yates. People say that they that saw him got sick in their stomachs for weeks afterwards.
0: And then?
2: No more. Nobody else moved into that house. From then till the day you moved in, nobody. Nobody at all.
0: The inference behind Mrs. Culkin's, the lady in the village shop's, words, added to those in the fragmented letter, began to take a kind of nagging form in my thoughts. For the rest of that day, I tried to write. I couldn't. No city noises. But there was another distraction now. The vase. And the strange story behind it. The living room drew me. And I went in. I looked at the ugly thing for a long, long time. And then I stretched out my hand to lift it. Suddenly I remembered Reuben Yates and Matthew Hargrove. Come on, Lloyd. Stop being. But even so, I only lifted the thing a quarter of an inch from the little table. It was about 10 seconds later that I heard it. I replaced the vase. How can I describe it? I don't know where it came from. Somewhere in the house. Somewhere, to be sure. It reminded me of nothing I'd ever heard in the whole of my life before. Silence followed. A deep, deep silence. Then I tilted the vase again. This time the reaction was instantaneous. I went and got a brandy and sat down for a while to recover my composure. It was then that I remembered the attic. It took me a long time to summon up the courage, but I had to know. I went back and quickly slipped a penny under the vase on the table.

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As I was struggling to my feet, I felt a thin current of air cross my face. A short, warm draft of air. But there was no attic window through which the wind could enter. 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

0: why I did it, I don't know. Even then, something told me I was meddling in things I could never hope to understand. There was something in the house I knew then that could bathe me in the fires of purgatory forever and a day. But I came downstairs and placed two more coins under the vase, tilting it further. I immediately returned to the attic door. I no longer heard mere breathing through that keyhole from the room beyond. I did not wait long. Something was trying to get out. I removed the coins again from under the vase, and it once more rested as it had done so for 30 years. All next day, the memory of that experience preyed on me. I couldn't work. I could hardly bear to be alone. The vase exercised an unholy fascination on me. I was in desperate need of company, and that's why I wrote an invitation to Edward Clayton and asked him to spend a week with me to celebrate my inheritance. He came, as I knew he would. We'd been great friends for many years, but for the first 3 days, I was loath to confide in him.
1: Ah, this could be splendid, Dennis. This room, light, airy. Have to do something with those curtains, of course, but... what's this?
2: Oh, for the love of heaven, don't touch that vase.
1: Well, why not? What's
2: the... Sit down. I'll tell you.
1: Hmm?
0: Sit down. I told him everything that had happened since I took possession of the house. But he made little effort to conceal his skepticism.
1: Oh, Dennis. Come on, man. I mean...
0: You must take me seriously.
1: But granting that what you say is true, what... I mean, what the devil does it mean?
0: I don't know. You read the letter?
1: Hmm? Oh, yes. It just read it in front of you, didn't I?
0: Edward, promise me you will not touch that vase.
1: But wouldn't that put me in the position of subscribing to your fears?
0: Please!
1: All right, promise. Scout's honor. I need beer. Lots of cold, cold beer. Come on, the ghost isn't walking at the moment.
0: He promised. Oh, yes. But he promised without believing. And perhaps the very promise he made was a challenge. Next day, he seemed unable to concentrate. Twice when I spoke to him, he didn't hear me. He was in a kind of dream, thinking of something else. I knew what it was. I did everything I could to divert his attention. I read him part of my novel, which had come to a full stop. He listened and made some favorable comments. For a while. But I knew I was not holding his attention. He kept wandering about the house, and inevitably his journeying took him by or into the room where the table and the vase upon it had lived for the past 30 years.
2: This thing seems to fascinate you.
1: Hmm?
2: The vase.
1: Vase? Oh, the vase.
2: You can't take your eyes off it. I've been watching you.
1: Oh, at first, well, I thought it was a fairy story.
2: And now?
1: Well, now I'm not so sure. I wonder.
2: Don't. Some malignance is associated with that thing. Some bond ties it to something in the attic.
1: What do you...
2: I mean something linked with it in space or time.
1: Or in the attic.
2: Or in the attic, yes.
1: If you think so, why haven't you been up there to see?
2: It's locked.
1: Well...
2: I couldn't bring myself to break in.
1: There's no time like the present, then. Is there?
3: You game?
2: I didn't know.
1: Well, make up your mind. You can't just live here with half-truths.
0: You either find out there's something nasty and horrible around, in which case you move out. Or you find out it's all a silly mistake. Lay the ghost and continue writing your book in peace. And incidentally, I think your book will be very splendid.
1: Thank you.
0: So, let's go and see what's up in the attic. Bring the lamp.
1: All right.
0: Got the lamp?
1: Yes.
3: Coat off, I think. Danger. Men at work.
1: Yep.
0: Our lamplight flooded the room. In the middle of the attic floor stood a coffin. Just a coffin. Nothing else. Not even a rug was to be seen in that gabled room. The coffin was festooned with spiders' webs, as if it had not been disturbed for decades.

0: field. I take it that this is Stephen Lunsford's coffin. His mother had him put here.
1: I imagine so. Yes.
0: The vase is the one he made in the letter.
1: Remember?
0: Exactly. Well, yes, I know what you're thinking. It doesn't hold water, Dennis, and you ought to be the first to see it.
1: Nothing about this thing holds water, as you put it.
0: Suppose it isn't a bad place to rest. If you were dead, I mean, dry at least. Better than 6 feet under, eh? Don't stare at it like that. Nothing's going to rise up out of it, Dennis.
1: Isn't it?
0: No. Ghoulish lot, the last, isn't it?
1: Let's get out of here.
0: Okay. What are you going to do about this room, attic?
1: I'm going to seal it. Nail it up.

0: Drink? I need one. This moaning noise you talked about.
1: Yes?
0: Care to demonstrate?
1: All right. Listen. I'm all ears. Slowly, I lifted the green vase. Half an inch

0: Interesting.
1: All right. Now you've heard. Let's have that drink, and then I think I'm ready for bed. Books come to a dead stop at the moment. Do you know what? If nothing happens with the book, I mean, by the time you leave, I'll come back to town for a while. If and when I sell my book, if it's published and makes money, maybe I'll have this place. What are you doing? Put the vase down!
2: I moved towards him, whereupon he lifted the vase high above his head and backed away, grinning madly. Then we heard the attic door beaten down. The color drained from Edward Clayton's face.
0: Take the vase, Dennis! Fight him! Fight him! Go!
2: He dropped the vase, it smashed into 100 pieces, and then the thing was at the door, and the door opened, and it was in the room!
0: Dennis!
2: Leapt towards the window, and before I crashed through the glass, I half turned. Something had entered that room beyond my range of sight, for Edward was hanging limply aloft in mid-air.
0: Here.
1: Thanks.
0: So, that's about it then, eh?
1: That's it. Poor Edward. Poor. Poor Edward.
0: No, steady on. The doctor says you've not to get out of bed. You've had a shock.
1: Poor Edward. I told him. I told him. I did, Sergeant.
0: Yes. Well, the folks from Bernstrom went up there, and there he was. Just like the others. It was a thing neither you nor any other man could have done. There's one more thing, sir, I'm afraid to have to tell you. They took matters into their own hands. They burned down your house. Took your stuff out first and set fire to the house.
1: Yes, it was just as well. I couldn't have gone back there.
0: Funny thing, though. You said the vase was smashed on the floor.
1: It was.
0: When we found it, all the broken pieces were piled together, as neat as you please, smack in the middle of the table.

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0: announcement. The cough drops.
1: Oh, come in, Smithers. What is it? Speak up, boy. Orange juice.
2: No, sir. New Kellogg's Rise and Shine.
1: Hey, finish.
2: And look at this, sir.
1: No peel, no pips, and it's got vitamin C. Well, Smithers, I suppose this is it.
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1: Thank you, Governor. Wife and three pips to support. Thank you.
3: New Kellogg's Rise and Shine. 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

0: The mind of man is still an unprobed field. Within it lie many mysteries still unsolved. But there are men today, psychologists now experimenting with telepathy, hypnosis, thought transference, who believe that in the future we may discover the existence of a force of the mind more powerful than any force the world has ever known. We go ahead now in time some 10 years, and in space to the campus of a small eastern college. The hour is late, and in one of the dark college buildings, two men stand in front of a door that bears the name Professor Arthur Barnhouse, Psychology.
1: Well, here you are, Clinton.
2: Thank you, Major.
1: Here are the keys to the professor's desk and files. I guess you inherit everything now. You might as well dictate a full report while everything's still fresh in your mind. I'll wait and see you home.
2: Oh, no, that isn't necessary. I'll be all right.
1: You sure? After what's happened tonight, we wouldn't want you to have an accident, too.
2: Major, after what happened tonight, I have a hunch the whole world is ripe for an accident.
1: I'm afraid you're right, Clinton. Well, good night.
2: Good night. Pull yourself together, Buster. Easy does it. August 21st, 1960. Restricted report from George Clinton to the Secretary of Defense, Secretary of State, the FBI, National Security Board, etc., etc., etc. Subject, the so-called Barnhouse effect, and Professor Arthur Barnhouse, who discovered it. I first met the professor 2 years ago in the fall of 1958. He was a professor of psychology here at Wilton College, and I was here on an instructor's fellowship in the psych department. They assigned me to be Barnhouse's assistant, and he needed one. He hardly ever remembered to go to a class, and he didn't seem to do anything else either. For 3 months, I watched him sitting at the desk here in his study. He'd either stare at nothing for hours or fall asleep, nodding over his mess of papers. I couldn't understand it, and it was none of my business. But one day, I thought I'd better give him a shake.
3: What?
2: I said it's 2:15, Professor. Don't you want to go to your 2 o'clock class?
3: Don't you want to mind your own business?
2: I beg your pardon.
3: Sorry, Clinton. Forgive me. I don't know what gets into me. Forget the class. The kids would rather be outdoors anyway.
2: Okay, Professor. In that case, I'm sorry I woke you up.
3: It's all right. I just can't seem to get my sleeping done at night. Clinton, what do you know about the international situation?
2: Well, I'm no political scientist, if that's what you mean. I read the papers when I have time.
3: Well, that's the way I've always been. Lately, I've had to look into it. I stay up nights looking into it.
2: Professor, I don't want you to take this personally or anything, but... Well, sir, I wonder if you'd mind if I asked to be transferred.
3: You mean you'd rather work with somebody else in the department?
2: Oh, no, sir, it's not that. I think maybe there's a chance for a psychologist to work on that government project.
3: Government project? Oh, yes, that army thing.
2: Yes, sir. They're trying to develop robot pilots for the new fighter rockets so they'd be expendable.
3: Oh, yes. Something else designed to replace men.
2: Yes, sir, and you know it's a funny thing. The robots work just like human brains. They get overworked or overloaded or something, and they have nervous breakdowns. Now, if I could only find out what drives those electronic brains crazy, why, I'd feel
3: Clinton,
2: that I would...
3: If you want to study a brain that's going crazy, never mind the robots, you can go to work on me.
2: What are you talking about, sir?
3: I don't know. I'm either crazy as a bedbug or a... Clinton, I wish you'd help me find out.
2: Are you serious, Professor?
3: I never was more serious in my life. I'm afraid I'm going out of my mind.
2: But why? What makes you think so?
3: This is what makes me think I'm crazy.
2: Those dice?
3: Clinton, do you know what the odds are against my rolling a 7?
2: Oh, about 5 or 6 to 1.
3: Watch. 7. Now, what are the odds against my rolling it again?
2: Twice in a row? Plenty. About 100 to 1, I'd say.
3: Watch.
2: Professor, you're hotter than a $2 pistol.
3: It's funny. That's what they said 8 years ago when I first discovered this.
4: Discovered what?
3: This force of the mind. I call it dynamo psychism.
2: You mean you shove those dice around just by thinking about it?
3: People have always thought there could be a force of the mind. You know that. Fortunately or unfortunately, I've learned to control it.
2: Yeah? How did you happen to find out about this, Professor?
3: Well, it was about 10 years ago, back in 1948. I made the mistake of going to a psychologist's convention, and in order not to appear unsocial, I happened to find myself, for the first and only time in my life, in a dice game.
2: What happened?
3: I didn't have the faintest idea what was expected of me, and someone told me to roll sevens. So I did. 10 of them.
2: I'll bet you weren't asked back into that game.
3: That night, in my room, I realized that it simply couldn't have been an accident, Clinton. I tried to reconstruct the exact scene, the position of my body, and finally, the thoughts in my mind. And that was what did it. I remembered what had been my train of thought, and I proceeded to roll sevens, not 10 consecutive times, but 50.
2: Oh, brother, there it is again. Professor, can you do anything else? I mean, besides shove dice around?
3: You see that inkwell on my desk?
2: Sure.
3: Watch it. Don't take your eyes off it. If nothing happens, say so, and I shall go quietly, even happily, to the nearest sanitarium.
2: Okay, Professor, shoot. Hey, why, it just blew up.
3: Yes, I'm sorry. I didn't mean to splash ink on your suit.
2: That's okay, Professor. What was that funny noise?
3: Oh, that. The dynamo psychic waves are a little like ultra-high frequency waves. Sometimes when I turn on the power, they create a kind of static.
2: Listen, Professor, how much power have you got? Could you blow up anything, well, you know, big?
3: I could flatten the Great Wall of China.
2: Oh, you'll make the helio-oxygen bomb look sick.
3: That's what scares me, Clinton. The thought that maybe I could use this power to save the world. Clinton, you've got to help me.
2: Who, me? Professor, when it comes to international relations, I don't know from where. You'd better get in touch with the State Department.
3: State Department? Yes, they'd be the ones, wouldn't they? Well, you probably want to be getting home now. I'll see you to the door. I could use a breath of fresh air.
2: Okay, Professor. You better stop brooding about this. You get somebody else to do your worrying for you.
3: Yes, yes, you're right. I have been brooding, wondering what to do. Just sitting and staring endlessly at that awful monstrosity across the way.
2: You mean the old bell tower?
3: Yes, I've gotten so I can't stand the sight of it anymore.
2: Professor, look, what... Oh, there's nothing left but a pile of rubble.
3: Oh, my, I didn't really mean to do that. Well, you see, Clinton, it's got to the point where my lightest whim is more dangerous than a blockbuster.
2: Professor, you get in and write that letter to the State Department right now. You pack too much of a wallet.

0: Professor Barnhouse mailed his letter, and things happened fast. A long arm of the army reached out, and within 5 days, the two of us were deposited in an old mansion in Virginia, surrounded with a barbed wire fence and 20 guards, and labeled top secret. As soon as they'd seen a couple of small demonstrations, they set up a big test of dynamo psychism, and the professor was a very important guy. You could see him getting more unhappy every day.
1: General Barker, I've got to talk to you.
2: Just a minute, Professor. We're cleaning up the last details in Operation Brainwave. We'll roll at 1,400 hours tomorrow.
1: At 1,400 what?
2: 2 o'clock tomorrow afternoon. Robot-controlled fighter rockets will take off at exactly 1,400 minus 10 and appear over the target at 1,400. Watching from here over the video screen, you will then try to knock all 20 of them out of the sky. Think you can do it?
1: Of course I can do it.
2: Fine. And we're taking care of everything.
1: Everything, except that you neglected to ask me if I wanted to do it. I don't. This whole thing strikes me as childish and insanely expensive.
2: We'll decide about that.
1: But what's the good of it? I wouldn't mind acting as a defense weapon if it were necessary. But I can make all wars and armaments unnecessary. I could give every nation what it needs. I could move mountains, build roads, dig irrigation canals. I have a technique which costs nothing and can do immense good. You're spending millions to prove that it can do immense damage. It doesn't make sense.
0: You know something, General? He's right.
1: Of course I'm right. I want you to send me and Clinton back to Wilton College. Right away.
2: That's quite impossible, Professor. This operation has gone too far to be called off now.
1: Yes, but...
2: Even if we wanted to call it off. If your dynamo psychism really works, you're apt to be the key to our entire defense setup.
1: But listen...
2: You'll have to excuse me now. Major Cuthrell and I have to double-check the confidential list of the observers on this end. Have you got it, Major?
3: Yes, General. It's right here. Alberts, Barker, Bernstein, Carter, Clinton, Cuthrell, Holbrook, Lawrence, Stein, Williams.
2: Check. I guess that includes everybody of importance.
1: What about me?
2: What? That's taken for granted, Professor.
1: Thanks.
2: 1,400 hours. Will you be ready?
1: I'll be ready. And now, if someone will wind the restricted clock and put the confidential cat out, I'm going to bed.
2: One minute. 45 seconds to go, Professor Barnhouse. Are you in good shape?
1: I'm all right, General.
2: Good. We can all take our places in front of the video screen now. You sit here, Professor. In the center. Major Cuthrell, will you turn on the video screen?
3: Right, General. Nothing yet. Just empty sky. Hold it, Doc. I hear him coming in.
2: There are 20 of them, Professor. You think you can knock them down at this altitude?
1: Distance has nothing to do with it.
2: I don't want anything to go wrong. You're sure you feel all right?
1: General, I know I can do it. If that's all that's worrying you, let's call the whole thing off and save $20 million.
3: There they are. They're coming in.
2: Get ready, Professor. 10 seconds. 9, 8, 7, 6, 5, 4, 3, 2, 1.
4: Now, wide open, Professor. Well, go ahead, Barnhouse. Knock them down.
1: I did.
4: Nonsense. All you've done is blank out the video screen. What went wrong? Did you give it everything you had?
1: I was wide open, General.
4: Then it didn't work. They're still flying. They... What's that?
1: It just took a few seconds to work.
4: That...
5: Holy smoke, they're dropping like flies.
6: McKinley, the brainwave control. The rockets are going down like flames.
4: Right, heaven, it works. It really works. Cuthrell, get Washington on the line. Barnhouse, I want you to... Hey, where's Barnhouse? Clinton, where's the professor?
7: Got me, General. We were all staring at the video. We must have walked out.
4: Get moving, everybody. Alert the guards. Search the house. If anything happens to that man...
8: General Barker.
7: What is it, Corporal? Corporal Gray, guard at the main gate. Sir Professor Barnhouse is gone.
4: Gone where?
7: He came carrying out of the gate at 40 miles an hour. Here's a note, sir. Threw it out of the car as he went by. I picked it up.
4: Let me see it, quick. What got into that man?
7: What did he say, General?
2: Gentlemen, as the first superweapon with a conscience, I'm removing myself from your national defense stockpile. Setting a new precedent in the behavior of ordnance, I have humane reasons for going off.
9: Signed, Arthur Barnhouse.
0: Barnhouse was gone, and within 12 hours, the world was on its spree. The headlines were glorious or terrible, depending on what you think of the things the way they are.
10: Hey, Barnhouse went to Helio Bomb Factory!
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10: Hey, Barnhouse knocked out hidden atomic stockpile in Asia!
0: There was a new kind of war, the war of tattletales. Secret agents of every country hunted for the hidden armaments of their enemies, yelled about them in the newspapers, and immediately there'd be that warning burst of Barnhouse static, followed by...
10: Radio control fleet blown up on secret maneuvers!
0: The professor was out to make peace or bust, and nothing like him ever was. Look, Major Cuthrell, I told the FBI and the Army everything I know weeks ago. I've answered questions till I'm blue in the face.
3: I didn't come here to ask questions, Clinton. I came to ask for your help.
0: My help?
3: That's right. Find Barnhouse.
0: What if I don't want to?
3: If you're his friend, I think you'd better.
0: Why pick on me? You've got the FBI, the police, and Army intelligence. Why can't you find him yourself?
3: We're trying. But you know the man well. You could spot him where we wouldn't. And you're the only one who can.
0: Maybe. But why should I? Wherever he is, I think he's doing fine. He's making war impossible, and I like it.
3: So do I.
0: Yes? He's putting you out of a job.
3: That's all right with me. I'll retire to a truck farm with pleasure.
0: Well, then?
3: Look, Clinton, we aren't the only ones in this race. Every country in the world has its best agents out hunting for Barnhouse. Nobody can beat that kind of a manhunt.
0: He seems to be doing all right so far.
3: Sure, but how long do you think he can keep it up? A week? A month? Sooner or later, he'll be spotted. And if the wrong people find him, then we're done for. You know what kind of weapon this is. Whoever controls the Barnhouse effect can control the world.
0: Well, all right. Suppose they do find him. He'd never give the secret away.
3: Never give it away? Are you out of your mind? You think these fellows are playing for marbles?
0: Well, no, but...
3: Read the papers, Clinton. Don't you know what's going on in the rest of the world?
0: Yes,
3: they'll get the secret out of Barnhouse, all right. What happens to him in the process won't be very pretty.
0: Well, he must realize that, then. He'll never let himself be taken alive.
3: He may not have the choice. And if he doesn't, God help us all.
0: All right. All right, I'm in.
3: Good. Now, do you know anything that you haven't told us? Anything that might give us a lead?
0: Only this. It was addressed to me. I found it here on his desk the morning after he escaped.
3: You mean he came back here?
0: Yes. I guess he needed to pick up some personal effects. Anyway, the files were open, and he left this note on the scrap of paper.
3: Anything to do with the Barnhouse effect?
0: Read it yourself. It's Greek to me. Just these few lines scrawled on a piece of paper, and the last one breaks off right in the middle of a sentence.
3: This stuff doesn't make any sense at all. You know, from the looks of this, I'm beginning to wonder if the professor isn't going off his rocker.
0: I thought of that, too.
3: All the more reason why we've got to get to him quick. He may be helpless, and the whole world's on his track. Come on, Clinton. We haven't much time.

0: Brother, it's hot. What a way to spend an August afternoon, huh, Major? Give my eye teeth to be at Jones Beach.
1: So would I, Corporal. We've got work to do here.
0: Look, sir, we've been cruising around these radio detection cars for a week. Not a sign of Barnhouse static. The professor must have run out of things to work on.
1: Well, we'll give him a little more time. Switch to shortwave. See if there's anything special coming through.
0: Yes.
1: Try the 9-meter wave.
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1: Let's hear that.
2: Our American enemies who have hidden behind the unjust diabolical persecution by Professor Arthur Barnhouse.
1: Uh-oh.
2: Will tyrannize us no more.
0: I wonder if the professor's out
2: there. Our glorious leader takes up his residence in a shelter, shielded with lead against all dynamo psychic rays. With his protection designed by our brilliant scientists to be absolutely impregnable against the Barnhouse effect, he will once again lead us on the path of our glorious death.
3: Get me a fix.
0: I've got it. Let me check this chart.
3: Quick, man.
0: 3.9, 1.7. Oh, my aching back.
3: What is it?
0: We haven't got a prayer of finding a major. He'd have to be picked out of 2 million people.
3: Where is Barnhouse?
0: Right where I was wishing I was. Right smack in the middle of Jones Beach.

0: gents, we're full. No more rooms tonight.
1: We don't want a room. Do you recognize this picture?
0: Who wants to know?
1: Uncle wants to know.
0: Oh, excuse me. I'm sorry. Yeah, let me see it. Yeah, it looks a lot like room 417.
1: About 5'8", thin, sandy hair, yeah. Glasses, little scar right across the bridge of his nose.
0: Yes, 417, all right.
1: You mean he's here now?
0: No, not anymore. He checked out 2 days ago. But he couldn't have gone far.
2: What makes you say that?
0: Oh, he looked sick as a dog. Couldn't hardly carry his own bag out.
1: Uh-oh.
0: Like I said to the other fellas, I said he looked like he was on his way to the moor.
1: What other fellas?
0: Oh, they were the ones this morning. You're the second pair that's been asking for him.

0: here we are. Ward 15. This way, gentlemen.
1: You're sure he's here, nurse?
0: Oh, yes.
1: Thank heaven we're in time.
0: Well, I wasn't on duty when he came in, but one of the other girls told me he collapsed in the street. The ambulance brought him in.
1: Okay, he must have really had it rough.
0: Oh, here you are. Bed number 78. This is your man.
1: Wait a minute. This isn't Barnhouse?
0: But, oh, I was perfectly sure. Oh, wait, let me check his chart. Dismissed 8 p.m.
1: Only an hour ago.
0: Oh, dear, now I remember.
1: Remember what? If he was sick, why did you let him go?
0: Well, two of his friends came and took him away. They didn't want him in the charity ward. They said they'd make sure that he was taken care of.

0: Every time I walk into this study, I keep hoping somehow I'll wake up out of a bad dream and find the professor just sitting here. Major, is there anything we haven't covered?
1: Nothing. The police, the FBI, the air patrols, the docks, the railroad stations, everything. Not even a flea could get through this dragnet, I hope.
0: Then I guess we sit.
1: We sit. Maybe something will come in.
0: You have to roll those dice.
2: I'm sorry. I wasn't thinking.
1: An hour. That's what's driving me crazy. 1 hour sooner and he'd have been in our hands, not theirs.
0: I know. Well, maybe he's still all right.
1: How can he be all right? He's in the hands of a foreign power.
0: We don't know that for sure. The professor was a likable little duck guy. He couldn't have lasted this long if he hadn't found some friends. Maybe they came and took him away.
1: Well, I... Grab that. Hello?
0: Yes?
3: Clinton, is that you?
0: Professor Barnhouse.
3: Clinton, they've got me.
0: Who's got you? Where are you, Professor?
3: I don't know. They said something about taking me to an airport.
0: An airport? Which one?
3: Listen, Clinton, I've got to tell you. The inkwell.
0: What are you talking about?
3: Remember the inkwell...
0: Professor. Professor Barnhouse. Operator.
4: Your call, please.
0: Operator, that call that just came in here. Can you trace it?

0: it. He didn't say which airport, just a hunch. The commercial airfields are all covered. But there's a little private field out here, I remember. Hasn't been used in years.
1: That'd be the one.
0: They didn't have too much of a start on us. Maybe we'll make it in time.
1: Step on it, Corporal.
2: Wide open, Major.
0: How'd he sound? Did he say who had him?
1: No, all he got out was the airport and something about an
2: Major, Mr. Clinton, there's a taillight up ahead. Must be another car going like the devil.
0: You're right, I see it. They're turning into the airfield. Come on, faster.
1: Hold everything.
0: Look up ahead. They're switching the floodlights on at the field. There's the plane down at the other end, all warmed up and ready to go.
2: We'll never make it on the road. Hang on, I'm going through the fence.
1: Right.
0: Well, what's the matter? Get going.
2: Sorry, sir. Must have cracked the ice.
0: They're taking off. Get out the submachine gun.
1: You can't. Barnhouse is in that plane. You'll kill him.
0: We've got to take that chance. That plane's headed straight for us. Hit the dirt! Get that gun working, Corporal. Aim for the propeller.
3: Couldn't get him, Major.
0: Well, there goes the old ball game.
2: I'll get through to air patrol, sir. Maybe they can intercept the plane.
0: No, not a chance. By the time the fighters got off the ground, the plane would be out of range. No, we've lost, Barnhouse. And nothing can save us now.
4: Hey, what...
2: What hit me?
4: Clinton, are you all right?
2: Yeah, sure. The plane. It's gone.
0: I know. Barnhouse blew it right out of the sky. He wouldn't let himself be taken alive.
2: Boy, he really did it the hard way.
1: Poor guy. He shouldn't have had to be a hero. All he ever wanted was peace.
0: Peace? What's that? Now the arms race will start all over again. And with Barnhouse gone, what's left to stop it?

So they brought me back here to the professor's old study to dictate this report. I'm sitting here at his desk, and it's just the way he left. Papers all over, even his old pair of dice. Arthur Barnhouse is dead. That's going to be good news for some people when they find out. The saber-rattlers of the world will be busy as of tomorrow morning getting ready to whoop up another war. I'm afraid they're in for a little surprise.

disappear completely. That's the last that anybody will ever see or hear of me directly. That's why I want to tell you now. I've been looking at the new inkwell here on the desk. The professor's last words were something about an inkwell. And in it, I found a little scrap of paper. Just a few words, but they complete the note I showed the major. The note that didn't make any sense. The whole thing makes sense now. Professor Barnhouse may be dead, but you haven't heard the last of the Barnhouse effect. Not yet. I've been experimenting while I've been talking to you. And now the time has come for me to say goodbye. You see, I've just rolled my 50th consecutive 7.

You have just heard Report on the Barnhouse Effect by Kurt Vonnegut, Jr. An adventure in time, space, and the unknown. Dimension X.

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2: I hope you're not hungry, dear Henry, I've just burnt the roast and I've ruined the sponge.
3: Well, that's a nice thing, isn't it? 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

No. No, stay where you are. Do not break the stillness of this moment. For this is a time of mystery. A time when imagination is free and moves forward swiftly, silently. This is The Haunting of...

0: Suddenly he calls to her.
1: Helena! Helena!
2: Gregory, please do not call like that. Come here to the kitchen.
1: Helena, I cannot find my charm. Did you see it?
2: How many times will I tell you, Gregory? On Sunday morning, people want to sleep a little. They do not want to hear other people screaming.
1: But don't you hear? I have lost my locket piece, Helena.
2: Oh, you mean the little coin that you brought to America from Greece?
1: Yes.
2: Here are your eggs.
1: Yes, yes, but where is it?
2: Oh, I have not seen it. Perhaps you lost
1: it. No, I must find it. It has brought me all the good luck we have had here, and I can never replace it. It's the only one of its kind.
2: Well, you should not have been so careless.
1: That is the remark of a fool. Never mind with you, I'll find it myself.
2: Gregory, it is the first time since we were married 3 years ago you speak to me like that.
1: Oh, well, forgive me, Helena. I did not mean that. It is just that the little coin means so much to me. And I'm in such a hurry, I don't know what I am saying.
2: Are you going to be shot again this Sunday?
1: No, I must. There is so much to be done. I am making more shoes now than ever before, and it is important that I build up our little business and put away some money in case of need.
2: You will need it for doctor bills, Gregory, if you work like this. Day and night and Sundays as well. A man must have his rest.
1: You know how we say, Helena. Never cross your luck. I am now getting the finest clientele in this city. They cannot wait for the shoes. The orders must be filled, and I work alone.
2: What good is all the money if I never see you?
1: Well, that question you will have to ask Mr. Bollett.
2: Mr. Bollett? You mean...
1: Yes, yes, Helena. I mean the richest, most important man in the city. Oh. I told you already I was working for his assistant, Mr. McIntyre.
2: Mr. McIntyre, I have found out, is not Mr. Bollett's assistant, but his bodyguard.
1: Well, so what is the difference? He promised he would get me the business of Mr. Bollett, and he did.
2: You mean you have seen Mr. Bollett?
1: Sure, many times.
2: Oh.
1: In fact, I am already making shoes for his whole family.
2: Tell me, Gregory.
1: Hmm?
2: Why does a man like Mr. Bollett need a bodyguard like Mr. McIntyre?
1: Oh, what do I know, Helena? You know what it is with big, important men. They must be careful. And now I must go.
2: When will you be home, Gregory?
1: I don't know, Helena. We will have to see. Goodbye.
2: Goodbye, Gregory.

0: the shoe fits.
1: It is early Sunday morning in the home of Mr. and Mrs. Destos. Mr. Destos is dressing hurriedly while his wife prepares breakfast.

0: Mr. Destis live here?
1: Yes.
0: Is he home?
1: Could I ask, please, your name?
0: I'm Mr. Bollett.
1: Oh, Mr. Bollett. Oh, come in, please.
0: Come in, McIntyre.
2: Right.
3: Where's your husband, Mrs. Destis?
1: He is not home.
3: You're lying.
1: I do not lie.
0: Just a minute, McIntyre. Where is your husband, Mrs. Destis?
1: I do not know.
3: I tell you, she's covering up, boss. Let me go through the house.
0: Just a minute. Mrs. Destis, do you recognize this coin?
1: Oh, it is my husband's good luck piece. But where did you get it?
3: Told you it belonged to him, boss.
0: That's all I want to hear. You know what to do, McIntyre.
3: Don't worry, I'll take care of him.
1: What is wrong? What has my husband done?
0: Don't worry, he won't do it again. And don't forget, McIntyre, if you don't find him before the day's over, there'll be a new man in your place tomorrow.
3: I told you not to worry, boys.
0: I'll be waiting to hear from you. Don't make it too long.
3: We might as well go inside and sit down, Mrs. Destis.
1: What are you going to do?
3: I'm going to wait for your husband.
1: I mean, after he gets here.
3: Well, don't you worry about that. Whatever I do, you should be glad I did it.
1: I do not understand.
3: All right. You want to know what's up, I'll tell you. That husband of yours is a no-good two-timing double-crosser. Now, do you understand?
1: No.
3: He's running around with other women.
1: Gregory? With other women?
3: And that ain't all. If he wants to run around with other women, that's his own business. But when he starts fooling around with the boss's daughter, that's going too far.
1: My husband is going with Mr. Bollett's daughter?
3: Mm-hmm. An 18-year-old kid.
1: Oh, no, but it is impossible. Gregory work all the time. In the night, in the day. How could he be able to go with anybody?
3: Well, it depends what kind of work he's doing at night. Could be working at having a good time, you know.
1: But he's doing what you say. Why shouldn't he tell me? He's not afraid.
3: Maybe he's not afraid of you, but there's other people. We don't like anybody stepping in where they don't belong. See what I mean?
1: Yes.
3: Nothing is more important to Bollett than his daughter Marion. There's nothing too good for her. And he didn't set her up like this for some little jerk shoemaker to cash in on everything.
1: But Gregory is my husband. How could he?
3: That's just what makes it so tough. You see, whatever he's going to get, he's got it coming to him.
1: But how did you find out all this?
3: And that lucky coin he carries around?
1: Oh.
3: Only this time it ain't so lucky.
1: You knew it was his?
3: Mm-hmm. He showed it to me. Told me there wasn't another one like it in the country. Well, naturally, when Bollett found it on his daughter's dressing table, it was a dead giveaway.
1: Oh, I see.
3: Now, there's no reason why you should take a beating for this, Mrs. Destis. Certainly ain't your fault. And I ain't getting any kick out of telling you. But for your own good, you might as well know what's happening.
1: Oh, thank you.
3: Where are you going?
1: I do not feel very good. I'm going out in the street for some air.

0: All right, I am coming.
1: Now, have you no patience to... Helena, is something wrong?
2: Close the door.
1: Yes, but you... Now, what is it, Helena? You are so pale.
2: Mr. Bolit is looking for you. He came to our house.
1: Oh? What did he want?
2: He came with his assistant, Mr. McIntyre. They have found out that you are going out with Mr. Bolit's daughter.
1: Me? I am going out with...
2: Please, Gregory. There is no need to try and hide it from me any longer. I know.
1: Oh, you are fooling.
2: First, I thought they were fooling. Then they showed me the lucky coin you had lost. Mr. Bolit's daughter had it.
1: Oh, what you are saying, Helena, is so strange.
2: It does not matter. I have come to warn you. Beyond that, I have no further duty. You had better not come home. Mr. McIntyre is waiting there for you.
1: Mr. McIntyre? Oh, but then I should go to the police. They cannot do such things in America.
2: What would you tell the police? Do you think they would like to hear our married man is going with a single girl?
1: Helena, you do not believe that, do you?
2: Mr. Bolit is not so much a fool as I. I thought you were working.
1: But, Helena, no, there is nothing for me outside of my work and you. I swear, Helena, I have never even seen the girl. I do not even know what she looks like.
2: Only this morning, you told me you were making shoes for all of Mr. Bolit's family.
1: Yes, yes, that is true. But for the daughter, I have been getting the measurements from an old pair of shoes.
2: Oh.
1: Sure, that is why Mr. Bolit has been so pleased with my work. He says there is nobody but me who makes custom shoes to fit so perfect by just looking at an old pair.
2: Perhaps it is true.
1: Would you believe them before me, Helena?
2: I do not know.
1: It is something we do not see that is behind this. But that does not matter now. It matters only that you believe me. Oh, we have gone through so much together, Helena. How could you think that I would do such a thing to you?
2: But there is the coin. How did the girl happen to have it?
1: That is what I must find out. And I must get it back.
2: No, Gregory. You cannot do that. You must forget about it.
1: But why? It is mine and it has brought me luck.
2: No. No, you have not seen the face of Mr. McIntyre. I have seen that kind of face before. I know what he has in his mind. It is not good.
1: But what am I to do, Helena? I cannot go away and leave you.
2: You must, Gregory. You cannot even come home. You must leave right away. Then, when you find a place, you will write to me. And I will follow.
1: How do I know what they will do to you if I leave?
2: Oh, I will be all right.
1: Then, if you say so, I will go, Helena.
2: Listen, here is all the money I have with me. You will go right from here to the railroad station.
1: I did not think that here in America we would have to... Goodbye, my Helena.
2: Oh, hurry. There is not much... Mr. McIntyre.
3: Do not say anything.
4: Just going out for a little walk, huh, Mrs. Justice? Led me right to him.
1: What do you want, Mr. McIntyre?
4: I'll tell you later. Get your hat and coat.
2: No, you cannot take him.
4: No? Maybe this will convince you that I can.
2: You're going to kill him. No, I...
1: Helena. Helena, you must not try to do anything. You cannot fight a revolver.
4: Now you're being smart, Justice. Let's go. Get into that car outside.
1: Goodbye, Helena. Don't worry.
2: Gregory. Oh, my Gregory.

0: Gregory Destos, a custom shoemaker, has become strangely involved with the young daughter of the wealthy and unscrupulous Henry Bollett. And though Destos has denied any knowledge of the affair to his wife, he is forced at the point of the revolver to go off in the custody of Bollett's so-called bodyguard, McIntyre, who has been assigned to take care of Destos. Now, after walking the streets aimlessly, thinking of something to do, Mrs. Destos returns home.
1: Gregory, what have you done? How did you get back here?
2: I have done nothing, Elena. Mr. McIntyre brought me here.
1: But why did he do that? I thought...
2: Listen to me. He too believes that I have been seeing Mr. Bollett's daughter.
1: Oh.
2: And as a favor to me, Mr. McIntyre will give us time to leave the city. But we must never come back. I do not understand it. I do not think he likes Mr. Bollett very much. But even so, why should he let me go?
1: What reason did he give?
2: He said it was because I made him the most perfect shoes he ever wore.
1: So, that is your reward. To go away and never come back.
2: He says that if Mr. Bollett ever finds out that I am here, it will be the end for all of us.
1: But if Mr. McIntyre is such a good friend, Gregory, why was he the one to tell Mr. Bollett that you were seeing the daughter?
2: He told Mr. Bollett?
1: Yes. When Mr. Bollett found the lucky charm in his daughter's room, it was Mr. McIntyre who told him it belonged to you.
2: Oh. And I don't understand.
1: Gregory, it is clear that... Who is that?
2: I will answer it.
1: Gregory.
2: There is no use to hide anymore, Elena. It has to be this way.
3: Are you Mr. Destos?
2: Yes.
3: Well, here's part of what you deserve.
1: Oh. Why did you hit him?
3: That's only the beginning. Get up from the floor, Destos. Quick.
1: Fred, no, don't.
3: Why not? It's coming to him, isn't it?
1: But that's the wrong man. That isn't the one.
3: Oh, gosh. Here, let me help you up.
1: Has everyone gone mad?
4: Oh, you're Mrs. Destos, aren't you?
1: Yes.
4: I'm Marion Bollett.
2: Oh, you are Mr. Bollett's daughter?
4: Yes. And I'm terribly sorry for what Mr. Potter just did. You see, he's a friend of mine, and he was just trying to help me.
3: You see, I thought you were the one who had sent Miss Bollett that note.
2: Note? What note?
3: The one in which you demanded $1,000.
2: I demanded $1,000?
4: Oh, no. You see, my father wants me to go out only with people he approves of. Now, I know he wouldn't approve of Fred, because Freddie isn't rich enough. So we haven't told Dad that we go out together.
1: But what has that got to do with my husband?
4: Well, the other day, I got a letter saying that if I didn't leave $1,000 at a certain place, the writer would tell my father all about me and Fred.
2: And you thought I was the person who wrote that letter?
4: Well, I went to the spot. It was 5 miles outside the city limits, behind the deserted Hamilton house. And I left $200 there, with a note saying that I'd leave more today. Then I drove off at a distance and sat in my car watching.
2: And you saw the men?
4: Yes. Although I couldn't identify him from that distance, I do know that he was much bigger than you. But when he left, I went back to see if he'd found the money.
3: And he had, all right.
4: And while I was looking, I found a Greek coin that he dropped. So I put it in my purse and later left it in my bedroom where Father found it. That was when I first learned it belonged to you.
1: Then why did you come here?
4: Well, I had to. I was going to give you the rest of the money to make sure you didn't talk to my father. But now I know you're not the man.
1: So... It was someone else who took away your lucky coin, Gregory, to make it look like you.
2: Yes.
3: Well, I'd sure like to lay my hands on him.
2: I think I am beginning to see why Mr. McIntyre wants me to go away.
4: Are you talking about my father's assistant?
1: Yes. He wants my husband to leave the city. Your father thinks that Gregory is going out with you.
3: Well, how would he get an idea like that?
2: Mr. McIntyre advised him.
4: Then, do you think that...
3: Why, of course. It's as clear as the nose on your face.
1: But what can you do?
2: Wait, I have an idea. Where did you say you left the $200, Miss Bollett?
4: Behind the old deserted Hamilton house. You know where that is, don't you?
2: Yes. Yes, it has been empty for many years now, has it not?
3: At least 5 years.
1: But how can that help us?
2: What time is it now?
3: It's 6 o'clock.
2: Uh-huh. It will be light for about 1 hour more.
4: You mean you want to go out there tonight?
2: Miss Bollett, you said that you were bringing the money to me.
4: Yes, I thought that you...
2: Would you let me bring the money to the Hamilton house and place it there for you?
3: You want us to go with you?
2: If you will allow me, I would rather go alone.
4: You mean you're going to wait there and see if you can catch him?
2: While it is light, I will wait. If he does not come then, I will go back to my shop and I will be working there all night.
3: And what do you want us to do?
2: If you do not hear from me tonight, I would like you to take Miss Bollett to the Hamilton house tomorrow and see if the money is gone. If it is, I would like you to come to my store and tell me the first thing in the morning.
4: All right. Here's the money, and then we'll go along.
2: Good night, and thank you.
4: Good night.
1: Good night.
3: Oh,
1: Are you sure you're doing the right thing, Gregory?
2: Yes, Helena.
1: Do you want me to stay here?
2: No. No, I want you to come with me.
1: Oh, what can I do there?
2: You will see. Come, Helena. Come.
1: It is darkening quickly, Gregory.
2: Yes. Yes, I must work quickly. Here. Here is the place where Miss Bollett must have put the money last time. Now, we put this in the same place. Yeah, so. And now, you stay here, Helena.
1: Here? Are we going to wait for him to come?
2: No.
1: But where are you going, Gregory?
2: There is something I must find.
1: What is it?
2: It must be here.
1: But why must I stay here?
2: Because I do not want you to... Huh? Yes, I found it. The man has left something he didn't know about. Come here, Helena.
1: What have you found?
2: It had to be here. Look. Look, do you see what I mean?
1: Oh, yes, Gregory. I see what you mean.
2: As soon as I have it, we will go back to the shop. I will be working all night, Helena. All night.
1: It's 8:30 in the morning, Gregory.
2: Yes.
1: At this time every morning, the shop is already open.
2: Huh? Oh, yes. Yes, Helena, you better unlock the door.
1: Unlock it? But if Mr. McIntyre comes here and finds you, what then?
2: I think now we are ready for Mr. McIntyre, Helena.
1: I hope so.
2: Who is that?
1: Oh, it's Miss Bollett and the young man.
2: Good. Let them in.
4: It's gone, Mrs. Destis. We looked all over. It was gone.
1: My husband has been working all night.
3: Well, this is a fine time to be fixing shoes, Destis.
2: I am just finishing.
4: But what are we going to do now? Now that we know the rest of the money is gone.
2: I expect that in a few minutes your father will be here.
4: How do you know that?
2: After what has already happened, he must be following you.
3: But you know that we don't want to be seen together. Why didn't you say this before?
2: Because Mr. Bollett is interested in me, not you.
3: Well, Marion, I think it's best that we get out of here.
4: All right, Freddie, if you think we...
5: All right, Destis. Took me a long time to catch up with you, but I finally did.
2: I am not running away, Mr. McIntyre.
6: Marion, how can you come to this man's place at this hour of the morning?
4: Why shouldn't I? Mr. Destis is trying to help me track down a criminal who's been blackmailing me.
6: Blackmailing you?
4: Yes, and trying to incriminate Mr. Destis at the same time by leaving his possessions where I could find them.
5: You're talking about that Greek coin? You mean he didn't give it to you?
4: No, he didn't. I found it.
6: Wait a minute. You mean somebody's been blackmailing you and trying to throw the blame on Destis?
2: Yes, Mr. Bollett. And now I think I am able to find out who the man is.
5: How can a shoemaker suddenly become a detective?
2: I know very little besides making shoes, Mr. McIntyre. I make them to live. But now I have made one to save my life.
6: What are you talking about?
2: I went to the place where your daughter left the blackmail money. There I found something that the man did not know about. 2 footprints. One hers, one somebody else. I have made shoes in many different ways. But until today, never from a footprint.
4: You mean the shoe you've been working on all night is measured from that footprint?
2: Measured so carefully, Miss Bollett, that it could not be worn by anybody else. You see, the print had a special high arch, and the pressure was greatest on the left side of the heel. Because of this, the toes on the right side were longer than average.
6: Well, suppose you're right. Who are you going to try the shoe on?
2: I would like to start with the men here. If it is all right, I would like to see if it fits Mr. McIntyre.
5: That's the screwiest thing I ever heard of.
6: Take your shoe off, McIntyre. Go ahead, Destis.
2: Thank you. Let me have the shoe, Helena.
1: Oh, here. And the shoehorn?
2: No. No, that will not be needed. Press, Mr. McIntyre.
5: I'm pressing. It just won't go, that's all.
2: Uh-huh. Will you remove your shoe, Mr. Potter?
4: Do you mean that Fred... Why, that's preposterous.
3: Let him have his fun, Marion. There.
2: Press, Mr. Potter.
3: I am pressing, but it doesn't go.
4: Of course, it's silly to suspect it.
2: One moment. Mr. Potter, will you uncurl your toes? Mm-hmm. So. And now, the shoe fits.
0: ¶¶
6: It's amazing how you fashioned that shoe from a simple footprint, Estes.
2: I think, Mr. Bullitt, that he will never find another shoe to fit him as well.
6: I'm afraid that it won't matter so much where he's going. I suppose McIntyre's turned him over to the police by now.
4: But I still don't see how Mr. Destis could find out all that information from a single shoe print. How did you know that Fred had the blackmail money in his pocket?
2: Oh, I did not know that. I knew only that the blackmail money had been taken away from the place where I left it. But from the beginning, Mr. Potter's face was familiar. Then I remembered the day my lucky coin disappeared, there was a man in my shop, and he was asking me for prices. Tell me, Miss Bullitt, did Mr. Potter ever have a mustache?
4: Why, yes. He just shaved it off a few days ago.
2: Mm-hmm. And sometimes he wears glasses?
4: That's right.
2: Of course, I could not ask these questions before.
6: Naturally. But that proves conclusively he was the man. You deserve a lot of credit for this, Testus, and I'll see that you get it, too. Well, come along, Marion. Perhaps you'll listen to me in the future.
4: Goodbye, Mr. and Mrs. Testus.
2: Goodbye.
1: Oh, Gregory, it is over. Like being free again. Is it not wonderful?
2: So wonderful, Elena. I think I will take a holiday. We will go home now and go to sleep.

From shadows and stillness, mystery weaves a spell of strangest fascination, charging the mind with doubts and fears. For mystery is a strange companion, a living memory in The Haunting Hour.

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0: April 3rd, 1971. 2 days ago, spaceship Discovery, accompanied by 8 huge freighter ships, took off from the launching ground on the moon on the first stage of its 6-month-long, 355-million-mile journey to Mars. 51 hours later, the Mars fleet was coasting out from the sun toward the red planet's orbit in a prearranged formation. When cargo ship number 2 reported that her rocket motor had not been working efficiently and that the powerful 2-way radio was also faulty, Jet decided to transfer our motor engineer, Mitch, and radio mechanic, Lemmy, to the freighter in the hope that they would trace the faults. 5 minutes later, the two men were in the airlock and ready to leave.
1: Who's going first?
2: You. Fasten your safety line and push off. There's enough length to allow you to reach the other ship. When you get there, fasten your short line. Then I'll hook the end of your long line to myself, and you pull me across.
1: Yeah, Mitch.
2: And don't pull too hard.
1: Do me a favor. Am I likely to?
2: Just being careful, that's all. Don't want to crash up on the side of that ship. Are you ready? Fasten your line and make sure it's fast.
1: There.
2: All right, now. Push. I'll keep a hold of the line. If you push too hard, I'll hold you back.
1: Then here I go.
3: There he goes.
4: Cautious, wasn't he? He's hardly moving.
3: Better that than too fast.
1: Blimey.
3: Is something wrong, Lemmy?
1: No, Jet. Just a weird feeling, that's all. Suspended idea. In nothing.
3: It's perfectly safe.
1: It don't feel like it.
4: He's nearly there.
1: Ah. Made it.
2: Fasten your short line, Lemmy.
1: Short line fastened.
2: Now attaching long line to belt. Right, Lemmy? You ready?
1: Yes, Mitch.
2: Then haul away. And slowly.
1: Taking up the slack. Line tight. Hey, Mitch, where are you going? What are you doing up there? It's just like you was a kite and I was flying you.
2: Don't pull on the line, you fool. Lemmy!
1: Oh,
2: Lemmy!
1: Blimey. Blimey, it's come off. The line's come unfastened. Jet!
3: Hello?
1: The line's come loose. Mitch is adrift. He's drifting away.
3: Good heavens, Doc, he is.
2: Jet! Jet!
3: Hold on, Mitch. Don't panic. Lemmy, can you hear me?
1: Yes, Jet.
3: Haul in the line, then throw it towards Mitch.
1: Right.
4: He'll have to look lively. Mitch is definitely drifting off.
3: Yes, but only slowly. The line should be long enough to reach him.
1: You ready, Mitch?
2: Oh, what do you think? And make it a good shot, Lemmy, for Pete's sake.
1: Right. Here it comes.
4: Miles wide of him.
1: I'm sorry, Mitch. I'll try again.
3: Don't get my suit. I may have to go out there myself.
4: Sure, Jet.
1: Now, Mitch, you ready?
2: Yeah, Lemmy.
1: Now, you try and grab it, boy, as it comes by.
2: Yeah.
1: Now, here it comes.
3: Oh, Lemmy, can't you throw it straighter than that?
1: I'm sorry, Jet. I'm doing my best. It's this suit. It makes it so difficult.
3: All right. Now, just keep calm. Have another try.
1: I'm sorry, Mitch.
2: But take your time, Lemmy. Now, slowly dart it.
4: Mitch must be at least 5 yards further away by now.
3: A good throw this time should make it.
4: And if it doesn't?
3: Call up the pilot to freighter number 2, will you, Doc?
4: Sure.
1: Right, Mitch. I'll do it this time if it kills me. Now, you ready?
2: Yeah, Lemmy. And if you want me to be with you at the end of this trip, make it good.
4: Hello, freighter number 2. Flagship calling.
5: Hello, flagship. Number 2 calling.
4: Stand by. Captain Morgan wants you.
5: Okay.
1: Now get ready, Mitch. Here it comes.
3: Oh, good shot, Lemmy. Docky, me. Oh, no.
4: What now?
3: A dead straight throw, but Mitch can't reach it.
4: What?
3: He's drifted too far. Get the airlock ready to let me out.
4: You bet.
1: Stretch for it, Mitch, mate. You might just make it.
2: I can't. It's 6 inches too short.
3: Hello, Mitch?
2: Yeah, Jet.
3: Hang on, I'm coming out. Lemmy.
1: Yes, Jet.
3: Get inside number 2's airlock. I'm going to ask the crew to let you in.
1: What? And leave Mitch out there? Drifting away into eternity?
3: Lemmy, do as you're told, and don't argue.
1: Now enter an airlock.
3: Hello, number 2?
6: Hearing you loud and clear.
3: Let Lemmy in, will you? And put Whittaker on.
6: Yes, sir. Whittaker here.
3: Whittaker, go into the cargo compartment and get a construction engineer's rocket propulsion unit. When Lemmy gets inside, give it to him.
6: Yes, sir.
3: All right, Doc. Let me out.
4: Airlock contact.
7: Helmet fastened. Exhaust the airlock.
4: Contact.
7: Suit inflating.
4: Air pressure zero.
7: Open the door, Doc.
1: Hello, Jet. Can you hear me?
7: Yes, Lemmy.
1: I'll be in number 2's cabin any minute. Now, what do I do when I get there?
7: Whittaker will give you a propulsion unit. Take it. Come out again and wait by the main door. Is that clear?
1: Right.
7: Doc? Hey, Doc.
4: Yeah, Jet.
7: Mitch, I can't see him.
2: I'm about 150 yards up, out of your line of vision.
7: Oh. Can you see him on the televiewer, Doc?
4: Yes, Jet, I can. He's directly over the ship. drifting further away all the time.
8: Oh, thanks, Doc, for those comforting words.
7: Fastening long safety line to ship.
4: What are you going to do, Jet?
7: Give myself a push and drift over to number two. Lemmy, can you hear me?
1: Yes, Jet. I'm in the airlock again now. I'll be out in just a minute.
7: Here I go, Doc. Pushing off. Ah, hello, Mitch.
8: Hello, Jet.
7: I can see you now. Hope to be alongside you in a few minutes.
8: Oh, make it snappy, Jet. I'm way above the ship now.
4: Main door of number two opening. And there's Lemmy, Jet. Lemmy?
1: Yes, Doc?
4: Jet's on his way.
1: So I can see. He's almost here. He's made it.
7: Hello, Lemmy. Now help me fix that propulsion unit.
1: You're going up after him?
7: What else?
1: But the line doesn't carry that far. You'll never reach him.
7: Is she secure?
1: Yeah, I think so, but...
7: Now, listen to me carefully. With the help of that rocket unit, I'm going to head towards Mitch.
1: But the line isn't long enough for you to...
7: As soon as it's paid out, I'm going to let go. I'll pick up Mitch and then come back to the end of the rope, so don't draw it back.
1: But will it stay put?
7: Of course it will. There's so little gravity out here, it'll remain in position for hours. Now, you ready?
1: But Jet, listen. If you let go of that line, you'll be adrift too, and then... Here, mate. Let me do it. You're more important at this expedition than me.
7: Fasten the rope, Lemmy.
1: But Jet...
7: Fasten the line.
1: Hitch in the line. Line secure.
7: Now, give the free end a couple of turns around my wrist.
1: There.
7: Hello, Mitch.
8: Yeah, Jet?
7: Did you hear all that?
8: Too right.
7: Then, here I come.
4: Not too fast, Jet. Don't overshoot.
1: Oh, blimey. Careful, Jet. It's only a short way you're going, not back to the Earth.
7: I'll have to take it easier next stage. Now, leaving end of safety line.
1: How are you going to find your way back to Mitch traveling backwards?
7: It's up to you to direct me.
1: All right. You're about halfway there. Now, continue slowly in the same direction. You're drifting towards him now, but a little too low. Now point the nozzle downwards. Smack on. Grab him, Mitch.
8: Right, Jen. Gotcha.
7: Oh, thank goodness. Now hang on tight, Mitch. I'll have to maneuver a bit to turn us.
1: Nearly round, Jen. About there. Right. Now straighten up. Keep going. Slowly. You'll make it. Now the rope's directly behind you. Easy does it.
7: If you can see it, Mitch, grab that line.
8: Got it!
7: Can you keep hold of it?
8: I think so.
7: All right, Lemmy. Haul us back. Oh, we're safe now, Mitch. The panic's over.
8: Oh, thanks, Jet. I thought I'd seen the last of you discovering everything else.
7: As soon as your boots grip the hull, make your way into the airlock.
8: Too right, I will.
1: Yeah. Oh, that's it, Mitch boy. Home again. I thought we'd lost you that time.
7: Get into the airlock, both of you.
1: But what about your safety line, sticking out from Discovery like it was performing the Indian rope trick?
7: Oh, we can stay there for now. We'll need it to help us back anyway. Hello, Doc.
4: Matthew speaking.
7: I'll see Mitch safely inside. If he's okay, I'll leave him to get on with the job and then come back. You all right on your own for a spell?
4: Sure, don't worry about me.
7: Good. And I'll call you again from number two in a few minutes.
4: Yes, Jet. And nice work. What do you say, Mitch?
8: Too right.

0: So Mitch was saved. But it had been a close call. The propulsion unit by which Jet was able to reach Mitch was a miniature rocket motor, looking rather like a hand fire extinguisher. It was designed to be used by the construction engineers when, above the Martian surface, they'd leave their ships to transfer to Discovery the equipment that was to be ferried down to the landing area. No engineer would dare move about outside the ship without first attaching his safety line so that, in the event of anything going wrong with the propulsion unit, he could be hauled back to his ship by hand. And so, for Jet to deliberately propel himself into the void without a safety line had been an extremely risky undertaking. However, once Mitch had been brought back, the incident was quickly put out of mind. A few minutes later, the three men were safely inside the ship and setting about the task of finding out what was wrong with freighter number two.
1: How soon did she begin losing thrust, Frank?
2: Soon after we'd reached maximum acceleration.
1: Can I see the log?
2: Yes, Skipper. If you get a step over to the control table.
1: How about that radio, Lemmy? Any idea what's wrong with that?
3: Amplifying circuit of the main receiver. Getting less than half the current through her that she should have. I think I'll have to take her innards out.
1: Oh, will it be a long job?
3: Probably. I can't say yet.
1: Well, let me know as soon as you can. I don't like Doc being in Discovery on his own.
3: Well, you can talk to him if you want to. I won't be interfering with the ship-to-ship system.
4: Well, Jet, so far as I can judge, the motor trouble is way deep down in the hull someplace.
1: Can you get at it, Mitch? Put it right.
4: Not without every engineer we got with us working on it. We'd have to take a whole section of the ship to pieces. We haven't the tools for the job. Can't even get near it for weeks. The motor's still highly radioactive.
1: Oh, then what do you suggest?
4: That we leave it alone and hope.
1: Yeah, but how about when we begin to approach Mars and have to slow down? She'll have to be working properly then.
4: Well, if in spite of the trouble the motor's got the ship this far, she should function well enough to slow her down too. But she'll probably eat up an awful lot of fuel.
1: Will there be enough in the tanks to do the job?
4: We'll have to make sure there is. We'll take some of the spare fuel from the storage tanks and fill her up.
1: Yes, but that'll leave us short during the exploration period.
4: I know, but it's either that or risking losing the ship.
1: Oh, very well, Mitch. If that's your opinion, we'll have the fuel transferred, but we'll have to wait until she stops boiling. We can't risk the fueling squads getting contaminated.
4: Well, we've got months of coasting before we need to get down to it.
1: How about you, Lemmy?
3: Well, with luck, I think I would have traced this trouble within an hour.
1: As long as that?
3: Well, you want me to do the job properly, don't you?
1: Of course I do, but I don't want to leave Doc alone in the flagship for longer than I can help, either. Yeah, I think I'll have to leave you here, Lemmy.
3: Well, it suits me.
1: As soon as you're ready to make the transfer, let me know. I'll be at the main door to see you make it safely.
3: Right.
1: Come on, Mitch. Let's get back to our own ship.
3: Yeah.
1: Open up the airlock, will you, Whittaker?
5: Yes, sir.
2: Make sure your line's secure this time, Skipper.
4: You're damned right I will.
5: Airlock. Okay.
6: Well, Mitch, nice to know you're still with us.
4: That was a close thing, Doc, and no mistake.
1: Hey, Doc, take this, will you?
6: Huh? Oh, the propulsion unit.
1: Yeah. Keep it in this ship in case we need it again.
6: Well, if we'd had it before, Mitch could have brought himself back.
1: Had we known it was going to be needed before we got to Mars, it would have been here. Then we will be bringing over another one when he returns, so from now on, nobody leaves the ship without a propulsion unit.
6: What happened, Mitch? How did you come adrift?
4: I wish I knew, Doc.
1: What? You mean you don't?
4: No, Jet. That line was hooked to me. I swear the safety catch was definitely secure.
1: Then how did it come apart?
4: Search me. Here, look at my belt. There's nothing wrong there, is there?
1: No, not that I can see.
4: Nothing wrong with the catch on the end of the safety line either.
1: No.
4: Look, I tell you, there's something screwy somewhere. I would have staked my life on that line being secure.
6: That's just what you did, isn't it, Mitch?
4: Yeah. Yeah, I see what you mean.
1: You better be more careful in future, Mitch. Test the catch before you push off.
4: I tell you, I did.
6: Well, you're not likely to be going outside again.
4: Unless number two shows more signs of trouble.
1: Well, why should she?
4: Well, why shouldn't she? She's shown plenty up to now. Whoever passed that ship as okay ought to be fired. I'd have a mind to call up control and tell them to do
1: it. Now, hold on, Mitch. It's probably a fault that's developed since we've been underway. You can't blame the inspection engineer for that.
4: Well, it wasn't the first time she'd been faulty. Doc reported me she was down on thrust 3 days before we took off.
6: But that was put right, Mitch.
4: Oh, looks like it, doesn't it? And how about the radio? Doesn't look as though that was properly inspected either.
1: Oh, pure coincidence.
4: Pure incompetence is what I'd call it. If there can be two major faults in one ship like that, how many are there in the other ships?
1: Look, Mitch, you're overwrought. After what you've been through, I'm not surprised.
6: Yeah, come on, Mitch. Get your suit off and lie down and take a rest.
4: I tell you, I don't need to rest.
1: While you're on this ship, Mitch, and Doc gives you advice, you'll take it. Now get your suit off.
4: All right. All right, if you say so. I'm not a kid, you know. I know when I feel okay. I don't need you or Doc to tell me different.
1: Can you get him to sleep, Doc?
6: Yeah, sure, Jet. Leave him to me. I'll fix it.
1: Good. Meanwhile, I'll call up Lemmy, see how he's getting on.
6: All right.
1: Hello, freighter number two. Flagship Discovery calling freighter number two.
5: Freighter number two calling Discovery. Frank Rogers speaking.
1: Put Lemmy on, will you, please?
7: Yes, sir. Hello, Jet. Lemmy speaking.
1: How's it going, Lemmy?
7: Well, I know where the trouble is, but it'll be another couple of hours before I put it right.
1: Oh.
7: Don't you worry, boy. Lemmy Barnett's on the job. As soon as everything's shipshape again, I'll let you know. Tell Doc I'll be eating out, will you? And not to worry about my rations.
1: All right, but be as quick as you can. I want you back in your own ship as soon as possible.
7: Well, the sooner I get on with the job, the sooner I get back. I'll call you later.
1: Okay, Lemmy.

0: 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Switch on, will you, mate?
1: Right.
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0: I'll finish that radio job now. I request permission to contact base for reception test.
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0: Hello, Earth. Space Fleet, Freighter number 2 calling for reception test. Come in, please.
3: Hello, Freighter number 2. Receiving you loud and clear.
0: And the same to you. Well, it seems we're okay now, but give us a little more, will you, just to make sure?
3: Twinkle, twinkle, little star, how I wonder what you are.
0: You might well ask. A star is about what the Earth is beginning to look like. Well, thanks a lot, Control.
3: Thank you, number 2.
0: Well, there you are, Frank. That's that little job jobbed. If you don't get Control at full possible strength after this, you can return the goods and you get your money back.
1: I suppose you'll be going over to Discovery now.
0: Yep. Just as soon as Whittaker comes back with a propulsion unit for me.
1: Oh.
0: You almost sound disappointed.
1: You sure you wouldn't like a little more to eat before you go?
0: What's the matter, Frank? I don't owe you any money, do I?
1: How do you mean?
0: Well, the way you're trying to hang on to me, I thought maybe I did.
1: Oh, it's just that I hoped you might have stayed for a bit.
0: Well, you heard what Jet said. I was to return to Discovery as soon as the job was finished. I better call him up, tell him I'm on my way.
1: Well, if you must, I thought we might have had the pleasure of your social company for a bit. Somebody to talk to for a while.
0: You got Whittaker to talk to?
1: No, Lemmy. I can't talk to him.
0: Hey? Oh, don't tell me you two are fighting only 2 days out.
1: I couldn't quarrel with him if I tried.
0: Why? Has he been struck down or something?
1: No, it's not that. He just doesn't talk. He's about the most unsociable person I've ever met.
0: Then why did you crew up with him?
1: I couldn't help it. I was supposed to crew with Vivis, but he was killed back in Lunar City when the meteor hit living quarters.
0: Oh. So Whittaker's a last-minute replacement?
1: Yeah. I had hardly time to get acquainted with him before we took off.
0: And after only 2 days out, you decide you can't get along with him?
1: I defy anybody to.
0: But what's the matter with him? Don't he pull his weight, or...
1: Well, he works all right about the only thing he does do. Never says a word, unless it's absolutely necessary.
0: He doesn't talk about anything else? His family, or where he comes from, or anything?
1: No.
0: Then how does he spend his time?
1: And he's not on duty, mostly lying on his bunk.
0: Reading?
1: No, just lying, waiting for his turn at radio watch.
0: Oh.
1: He can't wait to get to that receiver. And when I'm at it, he just lies there, staring at me.
0: Go on.
1: Sometimes when I sit there, feeling his eyes boring through my back, I feel like throwing the logbook at him.
0: Frank, you sure you haven't upset him in any way?
1: If trying to be nice to a fellow who half the time acts as though you're not here is upsetting, then yes, I have.
0: Maybe that's the trouble.
1: Huh?
0: Yeah, you're trying to be too nice to him. He just doesn't like it.
1: That's not the reason, Lemmy. Goes deeper than that. He's a queer customer all round.
0: How do you mean?
1: 24 hours out from Earth, I was on watch, sitting at the radio, and he was asleep on his bunk as usual. I was waiting for a velocity check from Control. It was late in coming.
0: And?
1: I thought maybe the receiver had drifted off frequency and began to fiddle with the controls. And I happened to turn round and found Whittaker standing right behind me. It gave me quite a shock. I don't know how long he'd been there.
0: What did you say to him?
1: I asked him what he wanted and if he couldn't sleep. But he didn't reply. Just stood there, listening.
0: And then?
1: Mitch came through on the ship-to-ship system asking for routine checks, and Whittaker went back to his bunk and lay down.
0: He wasn't sleepwalking.
1: With his eyes open.
0: I've heard that's possible.
1: No, Lemmy. I don't think he was sleepwalking.
0: You sure you hadn't hypnotized him or anything?
1: I'm not joking, Lemmy.
0: No, mate.
1: Sometimes I think he must be in a trance, doesn't even know I'm here.
0: Well, if he were, how could he carry out his work?
1: Oh, he does that all right, as well as the next. In fact, he doesn't miss a thing where work is concerned, only sometimes...
0: Well?
1: You don't think I'm crazy, do you, Lemmy?
0: As if I'd think a thing like that.
1: Well, sometimes it's as though he's not the only one here.
0: Yeah, well... Hey?
1: Well, he is, but... Well, it's not him, if you know what I mean.
0: Yeah,
1: I tell you, Lemmy, if I have 6 months of this all the way to Mars, I'll go crackers.
0: Look, Frank... Why don't you tell Jet about all this?
1: Oh, he's got enough on his mind without having to shoulder my troubles, too.
0: Yeah, but we all know that living for weeks in a confined space with somebody you can't get on with is not too easy. You begin to see something wrong in everything they do, the way they eat, the way they walk, the way they hold their cigarettes, if they smoke, the way they watch you smoke in yours, if they don't. All maddening, irritating little things. But they could drive you off your rocker in no time. You might even start getting violent.
1: I might at that.
0: Yeah. Look, if Jet thinks you've got a good case, he'll get either you or Whittaker transferred to another ship before any real trouble starts.
1: Hold it. Here he comes.
0: Oh. Well, you treat her gently, Frank. Frank, and she'll treat you kindly. The way she's behaving now, she'll pick up a signal from Jupiter if there's anybody up there to send one, which there ain't. So if you find you're getting nothing, you know just where you're getting from.
4: Your propulsion unit, Mr. Bonnet.
0: Oh, thank you, Mr. Whittaker. Look, the men on this trip usually call me Lemmy. There's no need for you to be formal, you know.
4: Shall I help you on with it?
0: Yes, thank you. Not that I'll be needing it. When I push off from this ship, my line will be fast. You won't find me drifting off, as Mitch did.
4: I'm sure he thought the same thing before his line disconnected.
0: You're a little comfort, ain't you?
4: It's fixed now, Mr. Bonnet. I'll call Captain Morgan. Tell him you're ready.
0: Yes, you do that. And thank you.
1: See what I mean?
0: Don't you worry, Frank boy. I'll tell Jet about this. I'll see what he thinks of it.
1: Thanks, Lemmy. I'll be grateful.

When Lemmy returned to the Discovery, he reported the conversation he'd had with Frank Rogers about Whittaker, the construction engineer. Jet, Mitch, and I listened with little concern. Rogers had probably exaggerated the whole business, and Lemmy had been too gullible. Men were bound to be upset by space conditions, particularly during the first day or so after takeoff, before their bodies were fully attuned to the strange sensations brought about by the lack of gravity and the closely confined living quarters. Some men were affected physically, were subjected to violent attacks of nausea. Others became depressed, sullen, even apathetic. But all these space-induced maladies were easily controlled by a little determination and willpower, and after a maximum of 2 days, most crew members felt themselves again. We concluded that Whittaker was suffering from an acute attack of space sickness and was taking more time to get over it than most. Rogers was told of our opinion and rather reluctantly agreed to be patient, see whether Whittaker's attitude would improve. Meanwhile, the huge ships of the Mars space fleet were coasting on their way, out from the sun and towards the orbit of the Red Planet.

0: Although we'd left the Earth's orbit, it was still continuing its own course round the sun and was, as it were, pursuing us. By the time we reached Mars, we would have traveled halfway round the sun, and so would the Earth. In fact, by the time Mars was reached, the Earth would have overtaken us, lie directly between us and the sun, and be approximately 40 million miles away. But to achieve that distance, we had to coast 355 million miles. Had it been possible to travel in a straight line, our journey could have been accomplished in only 55 days. The next 2 weeks were uneventful. All was well with the fleet. Personnel in all ships, except number two, seemed happy enough. Rogers was told that if his relationship with Whittaker did not improve, one or the other of them would be transferred to another ship. That seemed to cheer Frank considerably, and for a few days, we forgot the affair.
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1: Hold on a minute. 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
1: Control, got a message for you.
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1: They didn't say.
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3: From Captain Morgan aboard Discovery to Personnel Records Office. 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
1: Maybe they made a mistake. 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
2: Message received. We'll call you later.
3: Thank you, Control. All right, Lemmy. Keep listening out. Let me know as soon as you get a reply.
5: Well, Jet, what was all that about?
3: Oh, I'm darned if I know. Want me to check up on Whittaker, something they must have done themselves a year ago.
5: Whittaker?
3: Yeah.
6: Maybe they've lost their information on him and want to keep the record straight.
3: Well, this is a fine time to choose to do it. 3 weeks out from takeoff.
5: Well, besides, there's a duplicate copy of everybody's personal dossier down on Earth. Why not ask them for it?

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2: You're coming, Lemmy.
0: Message for Captain Morgan from Control. Urgent. Repeat. 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Information on Whittaker required as soon as possible. Please take immediate action on previous signal. End of message.
1: Blimey. Persistent, and eh?
2: Hello, Control. Morgan speaking. Message received and understood. We'll call again as soon as information has been obtained. Well, Lemmy, seems there's nothing for it but to carry out the order.
1: Haven't they got nothing better to do down here than expect us to carry out records work for them?
2: Call up number 2, Lemmy. Get Whittaker for me, will you?
1: Yes, Jet. Hello, Space Fleet. Discovery calling freighter number 2. Come in, please.
3: Number 2 calling Discovery.
2: Morgan here. Is that Whittaker?
3: Yes, Captain.
2: Look, Whittaker, I'm sorry about this, but I've had a message from Control about you.
3: Yes?
2: I have to ask you a number of questions about yourself, personnel records.
3: All information about me can be found in my personal dossier.
2: Yes, I realize that, but for some reason Control insists on having it again. Are you ready?
3: Yes.
2: Your name?
3: James Edward Whittaker.
2: Date of birth?
3: 12th September 1940.
2: Nationality?
3: British.
2: Place of birth?
3: 12th September 1940.
2: No, place of birth?
3: British.
1: What's he talking about?
2: Hello, Whittaker.
3: James Edward Whittaker.
1: Blimey.
2: What's happening over there? Hello? Hello?
3: 12th September 1893.
2: 1893? Whittaker!
3: 12th September 1893.
1: He must be crackers.
2: Listen, Whittaker, put Rogers on.
3: Rogers is asleep.
2: Then wake him up.
3: He cannot be woken.
2: Wake him up, do you hear? Hello, Whittaker, do you...
1: It sounds like he shut his transmitter off.
2: Hello, Whittaker. Hello. Freighter number 2, Discovery calling.
1: Hello, hello, hello, hello.
2: Hello.
1: It's no good, Jet. He's not replying.
2: What's he up to?
1: And Frank. What about Frank?
2: Hello. Hello. Hello.

You've been listening to Episode 2 of Journey into Space with Andrew Foulds as Jet Morgan, David Kossoff as Lemmy, Guy Kingsley Pointer as Doc, Bruce Beebe as Mitch, and with David Jacobs and Anthony Marriott. The orchestra was conducted by Van Phillips, who also composed the music. Journey into Space is written by Charles Chilton and produced by him in the London studios of the BBC.

He stood at the end of the corridor, calling out to her, but somehow unreachable. She knew it was Ned, although she couldn't see his face, only the round hole of his mouth, his body elongated, melting like the figure in Munch's scream. She was in the main hall of the art college, and the walls were lined with Ned's canvases. The paintings were all of her, and she wanted to ask him why he had never painted her when he was alive. As she started to walk down the corridor towards him, he shouted her name, but this time it was a warning. She looked down and saw that beneath her feet was nothing, a chasm of darkness that had already begun to engulf her. That was when Lottie opened her eyes. The room was dark, and the red figures on the bedside radio said 7 o'clock, and she struggled to remember if that meant morning or evening. She felt beneath the covers. She was still wearing a skirt, which meant that it was more than likely evening. Forcing herself out of bed, she walked unsteadily to the window and pulled the curtains. Outside it was already dark, and a full moon hung in the sky. She picked up the empty glass from the bedside table and carried it through to the kitchen, turning on the lights as she went. She went to the sink, piled high with unwashed dishes, and filled the glass with water, gulping it down, tasting the oily residue of vodka as she did so. She filled another glass and wandered through to the sitting room, where the walls glowed with the bright yellows and whites of Ned's paintings, each one a part of their life together. Hanging by the French windows was a large mirror that he had made for her when they were first married, shells and pieces of glass glued to its wooden frame. She stood in front of it and tried to smooth back the straggle of unkempt white hair, looking at a face that had passed beyond grief and beyond isolation into somewhere unreachable. She turned away from the mirror.

stood on the edge of the dark, watching her through the French windows, unafraid. Lottie stared back, afraid to move in case she startled it. She knew that a fox in a London garden was not so unusual, but the intensity of its unblinking gaze was so strange that she wondered if this was a continuation of her dream. They stayed, watching each other, neither moving, until suddenly, without her noticing, it was no longer there. She fetched a carton of eggs from the kitchen and laid them outside the French window. She had an idea that urban foxes were scavengers and that you weren't supposed to feed them, but it had been a long time since she had cared what anyone thought. It was another 2 hours before Lottie could face leaving the house. She always made the short journey from the flat to the 24-hour supermarket at night, when it was easier to be anonymous. When she and Ned had moved here almost 40 years ago, to be near the art college, it had seemed like a London village. Now the streets were lined with a bewildering array of new shops and bars. The college had been incorporated into a nearby university and had stopped teaching art a decade ago, and their friends had either moved away or died. As she approached the supermarket, the usual group of feral kids were congregated on the pavement outside, malnourished faces shrouded in hooded tops. As she went through the doors, she heard a ripple of suppressed laughter. The supermarket was empty, except for a man standing in the drink section, studying a rack of imported beers. A big man, in his 40s, Lottie guessed, dressed with incongruous neatness, matching a blue denim jacket with a shirt and tie. As she passed him, he smiled at her, though she was sure she had never seen him before. She loaded a basket with bread, eggs, and cheese, and 2 bottles of wine from the chill cabinet. At the checkout, she asked the cashier to fetch her 2-liter bottles of vodka from the rack behind the till. There was no sign of the group of kids outside the supermarket, but almost as soon as she started walking, they appeared behind her, keeping pace with her, but not saying a word. Lottie was used to their laughter and jeering. Their silence seemed infinitely more frightening. She increased her pace, and they quickened theirs, moving closer. And when she started to run, they ran also. She felt a hand in the small of her back and went sprawling forward, still clutching the bag. She lay there with her eyes closed and felt her purse and her shopping bag being pulled out of her grasp. Then there was the sound of running feet, and a girl shouted back, "You didn't ought to be drinking! You can't even walk without falling down!" There were more steps, louder this time, pounding close to her, and then the sound of a body falling, and a boy screaming, terrified. She closed her eyes tighter, willing it to stop. A hand gently touched her shoulder, and a voice said, "Come on, Lottie, it's time you went home." The man in the denim jacket was standing over her, holding out her purse and her shopping bag. Lottie started to cry. He stood there until she stopped, then he helped her to her feet. As he lifted her, she saw that there was blood on his hand. "It's the full moon that does it," he said as he moved deftly through the chaos of the kitchen, unpacking the supplies, neatly arranging the eggs in the fridge, the bread on the sideboard. She must have asked him in, though she didn't actually remember doing it. She was grateful, but more than anything, she wanted to be alone. He carried one of the bottles of vodka and a tumbler to the table and sat down. Lottie smiled weakly at him. "What about the full moon?" It was the only thing she could think of to say. "Makes people mad. Those kids are just scavengers normally. You'd be surprised how people lose their inhibitions when it's the full moon. They call it the lunar effect." He filled the tumbler half full of vodka and pushed it towards Lottie. He began to speak, a long, unbroken monologue about the effect of the full moon. He talked of increased incidents of cruelty to animals, of robbery, of rape, of murder, of rape followed by murder, as cited by American and English police departments. Lottie listened with increasing anxiety, unable to stop the litany of depravity. He was explaining about the curious hieroglyphic graffiti that appeared on walls during full moon when she heard her voice say,

0: Hey, how did you know my name?
1: He leaned back in his chair, and she saw that her first impression of neatness had been mistaken. His denim jacket was frayed, and his tie was spotted with grease. He smiled at her, and his teeth were yellow and uneven.
0: Do I?
1: When you helped me up, you said, "Come on, Lottie, it's time you went home."
0: Would you prefer me to call you Mrs. Stein?
1: No, it's just that I didn't think we'd met before.
0: We haven't, properly.
1: Your husband taught me when I was a student at the college.
0: You knew Ned?
1: Nearly 20 years ago.
0: You don't forget someone like Professor Stein.
1: I've never heard anyone call him Professor before.
0: You used to model for the life drawing class.
1: I remember. You had a good figure back then.
0: I'd have thought you might have recognized me.
1: I've been watching you these past weeks.
0: You've let yourself go.
1: I don't remember you.
0: Oh, I didn't finish the course.
1: Actually, it was your husband's fault. You know what inappropriate behavior is?
0: Lottie shook her head.
1: Neither do I. But that's why they made me leave.
0: Well, it doesn't sound like the sort of word Ned would have used.
1: He leaned towards her, smiling, and suddenly Lottie knew she was afraid.
0: Do you need some money?
1: She fumbled in her purse and pushed a handful of notes towards him. Please, take it and go.
0: Those paintings next door, how much do you reckon they're worth?
1: I've never had them valued.
0: I read in his obituary how he hadn't lived up to his early promise. If he'd been any good, he wouldn't have needed to teach, would he?
1: I could give you 50 quid for the lot.
0: I think you should leave now, or I'll call the police.
1: Still smiling, he put his hand over her wrist and gave it a sudden sharp squeeze. Lottie gasped as a jolt of pain ran up her arm.
0: I wouldn't do that if I were you.
1: I only want what's fair.
0: He screwed up my life when he was alive, so I'm entitled to something now he's dead. I offered you money for him, so it's not stealing.
1: What do you want them for?
0: I thought I'd take them out in the garden and burn them.
1: You can watch if you like. He walked through to the living room, and she could see him methodically taking the canvases off the wall. She followed him and grabbed hold of his arm. He jabbed his elbow into her breastbone, and she fell back onto the sofa, gasping for breath. He continued to take down the paintings, stacking them neatly by the French window, whistling tunelessly as he carefully dismantled her life. Lottie saw the fox first. It was running backwards and forwards in front of the French window, as if it was trying to get in. When the man saw it, he stopped, transfixed. Then he started to clap his hands, trying to scare it away. Watching him, Lottie knew that for the first time in as long as she could remember, she was completely sober. She got up from the sofa and walked to the mirror. The man was shouting and swearing at the fox on the other side of the glass. She lifted the mirror from the wall, seeing her reflection flash by as she raised it, and brought it down with all her strength over his head. There was an explosion of glass, and she saw the fox retreat back into the garden as the man went down. He lay on the floor, not moving, his head twisted and his eyes glassy. She knew he was dead, or at least dying, and, on balance, she was glad she'd killed him. More than that, she felt happy, as if her period of isolation was coming to an end, and all the misery of the last few months was lying beneath her, with the life seeping out of it. The police would have to be called, and she was dimly aware that she was in trouble, that there was no sign of forced entry, or any reason to suppose that she was acting in self-defense. Still, she felt curiously light-headed, and wondered briefly if it was worth offering the full moon as an excuse. She went back into the kitchen and carried the 2 bottles of vodka to the sink, carefully pouring their contents down the drain. After she'd called the police, she went back to the sink and filled it with hot water and started to wash the dishes. There was a crash from the sitting room, and she waited for a moment before she went through. The French window was open, and the only sign of the man was a patch of blood on the carpet. It was midnight when the police left. On the whole, Lottie had enjoyed their company. They had been friendly and helpful, accepting Lottie's story without question and arranging to have a new lock put on the French window. The young policewoman heated a tin of soup for her and then helped her put the canvases back on the wall. After they drove away, Lottie went through the flat, methodically cleaning and polishing until she was too exhausted to carry on. Before she went to bed, she took the new carton of eggs from the fridge and left it as an offering outside the French window. That night, for the first time in a long time, she didn't dream of Ned. She dreamt instead that her bedroom was flooded with moonlight, and she knew that the fox was in the room with her. She could smell his fox scent, sharp and somehow comforting, and could feel the heat spreading from his fur. There was a blur of red and brown as he jumped onto the bed and lay beside her, his eyes open, watching her while she slept.
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5: 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Starring Peter Jones as The Book.

0: what we find is this, that Ford Prefect and Zaphod Beeblebrox have broken into an ancient building concerning which they have reached the following conclusion.
1: It's a derelict spaceport.
0: And within which they have discovered a large number of
2: amazing old ships.
0: Whose condition has been described by Ford Prefect in these terms.
2: Just rust and wreckage.
0: And by Zaphod Beeblebrox like this.
1: Just like huge broken eggshells.
0: We find that one ship has caught their eye for this reason.
2: It's covered with muck and dust, but looks like it's still in one piece.
1: Hey, yeah, and it's still connected to its supply lines.
0: And we find that this provokes them into closer investigation. This is what they find.
2: Feels like it's on power. Just a very slight vibration.
1: But it must have been here for centuries. Hey, man, pass me those four bits of tubing.
2: What, these?
1: Yeah. I'm gonna make me a stethoscope and take a listen to this baby. There. And there. Like that.
2: You hear anything?
1: Hey. Yeah. Yeah, I can hear something.
2: What is it?
1: Ford, I don't believe what I just heard.
2: Here, let me listen.
1: Okay, but you better keep your head screwed on, kid. You can hear.
2: Yeah. It's a voice.
1: But can you hear what it's saying, man? Can you get your mind behind what it's saying?
2: Shh. I'm trying.
3: Transstellar Space Lines would like to apologize to passengers for the continuing delay to the departure of this flight.
2: Weird.
3: We are currently awaiting the loading of our complement of small lemon-soaked paper napkins for your comfort, refreshment, and hygiene during the flight, which will be of 2 hours' duration. Meanwhile, we thank you for your patience. The cabin crew will shortly be serving coffee and biscuits again.
2: Stay forward. How long has this ship been standing here?
1: Man, there's a departure board right behind us. I've been looking at the flight schedules. Man, this ship is late. Man, this ship is very, very late. Man, this ship is over 900 years late.
2: Zaphod, we got to get in there.
1: But man, can you cope with what we might find?
2: I don't know. We got to get in there.
1: We got to get in there. What we find, we find.
0: What we also find is that Arthur Dent, Marvin, and the girl Lintilla, who, as has already been established, has now been cloned over 578,000 million times, and has thus created a problem in some quarters, are now thoroughly lost in the Dolman Sachs Lil base. This is because there is no light, which is in turn because Marvin has done something aggravating to the Dolman Sachs Lil power supply, which is in turn because he was anxious to create some confusion under cover of which he could rescue Arthur and Lintilla, which was in turn because they had been captured by Hig Hurtenflurst, which was in turn because... And so on back to the initial and highly controversial creation of the universe. Only two of Lintilla's 578,000 million clones are on the planet Brontitol with her. And it is more than likely that we shall also find them.
4: Lintilla!
5: Ah, there's your better half and worse half. Or at least you're exactly the same halves. Thirds,
4: Lintilla!
5: Whatever. Why
4: Lintilla!
5: Do people leave such complicated
4: what
5: lives?
4: What happened to you?
6: There were a couple of foot warriors standing guard over us. But after a while, they sat guard over us. Then they wandered away to find some corn plasters. And so we escaped.
5: Right. Where are we going?
7: How should I know? It's your universe. You go where you like.
4: We'll get back to our ship.
5: I thought you said it didn't work.
4: But there's a derelict spaceport about a mile or so from here. We might be able to get some parts to repair it with.
5: Ah, well, I'm not very skilled at repairing spaceships.
4: Well, you can learn.
5: Take a bit of time, I think.
4: You could take some evening classes.
5: What, here?
4: Yes. I've got a bottle of them, little pink ones.
5: Well, I...
4: Come on, then. Let's get out of here before they restore the power and find us. They restored the power.
5: They found us. Keep down.
8: With your hand up. We've got you covered. Shooting us won't do you any good. Or us, for that matter. Or us, for that matter. That right, come out. Now.
5: Probably been a terrible thing to say, but you know what I sometimes think would be useful in these situations? A gun of some sort.
9: Will this help?
5: What is it?
9: It's a gun of some sort.
5: Oh, that'll help. Can you make it fire?
4: Yes.
5: Right. Look, why don't you keep firing at them? I'll make a dash for the next intersection. You throw me the gun, I'll keep firing, and you make a dash for it. Did you ever see gunfight at the OK Corral?
4: What?
5: No, you wouldn't have done.
4: What?
5: Never mind.
4: No, what?
5: Oh, just an old Western. Please, I don't want to talk about it. Right. Everyone understand?
4: Yes, yes.
5: Marvin?
7: Understand. You ask me if I understand.
5: Yes or no?
7: Guess.
5: Right, I'm going. You fire, I'll run. Now!
4: Oh,
9: Excuse me.
5: Who are you?
9: Me? Ah, well, you see, what it is, you see, is I'm Poodoo. And look, I'm sorry to interrupt. Are you busy?
5: What? Yes.
9: Can I just ask you something?
5: No, in a minute. Please get back.
9: Right!
5: Lintella!
9: Andy, I can see you're busy, so I won't take up a moment of your time. If I could just...
5: What?
9: Introduce a couple of friends of mine. Well, three, actually. Four, if you count the priest.
10: Hello.
11: Hello.
12: Hello.
9: Ah! Only, we were wondering...
5: Who are you?
9: Can I just ask you something?
5: Look, please.
9: It's just, do you know those girls over there?
5: What? Yes.
9: Oh, that's good. Thank you very much. That's all I wanted. That's all. Thanks.
5: Good. Lintilla, roll the gun.
9: Only what I ask, you see, is, and seeing as you're busy, I'll just be very brief. Did I introduce my friends?
5: Yes.
9: I'm sure they'd like to introduce themselves.
13: Hello, I'm Malitnil.
12: So am I.
13: Me too.
5: Go away.
9: And this is Fartfar the priest.
12: Farnvar.
9: Farnvar. He's a priest, you see. He does marriages and other things, but mostly marriages. Only, shut up. We were wondering if you could introduce a Litnil.
5: Who?
9: A Litnil. And a Litnil. And a Litnil. To the girls, your lady friends.
5: Lintilla!
9: Yes, that's right. Just socially, you see. All very pleasant.
5: Throw the gun!
9: We've brought some drinks. We could just have a quiet social get-together. And some music, of course. Got to have some music. Here we go.
5: Throw the gun! Stop it! Stop it! Now, when I start firing, run!
9: Then if it all goes very well, you see, we've got a priest on hand in case anybody wants to get married at all, just to round off the evening.
5: Are you totally mad?
9: No, they're not married yet. Oh, did you say mad?
5: Yes.
9: Oh, no, well, I don't think so. I thought you said married. Of course, they would be mad talking about marrying these girls if they were married already. Well, I could talk about it, of course, but somebody else would have to actually do it. Anyway.
5: Shut up.
9: Righto, Squire. They're quite keen to get married, though, aren't you?
13: Yes.
12: Oh, yes.
13: Very much so.
5: Where did you nutters come from?
9: Run! Well, what we did, you see, is we flew in. We flew in, you see. Oh, yes, we definitely flew in.
5: Well, bloody fly out again. Lintilla! Lintilla! Lintilla! Are you all right?
4: Yes, yes, yes.
14: Hello, ladies.
5: Marvin?
7: Never better.
5: Good.
7: Still very bad, though.
5: Right. All you Lintillas, can you start firing again while I run the next bit? Lintilla? What's going on?
9: Hello. I think the lads and lasses are just getting acquainted. I'd leave them to it if I were you.
5: What? Look, we're trying to escape from the foot warriors. Can we have parties later?
4: But Arthur,
15: you can't believe it.
4: These are the most attractive men we've ever met.
5: Are they?
16: All my life I've longed for such a man.
9: Touching, isn't it?
5: Look, what the hell is going on here?
9: Oh, just happiness, Squire. And it's nice to bring a little happiness into life, don't you think?
5: Yes, but there's a time and place for everything. Well, I'll just get on with the shooting and saving everybody's lives, then, shall I?
9: No kissing now, lovebirds. Very old-fashioned sector of the galaxy, this. No kissing allowed without names firmly on marriage certificates.
5: Oh.
9: Looks like a cue for action from you, then, doesn't it, Padre? And I just happen to have the warrants for your marriage... Sorry, licenses about my person.
5: Mad. Totally bonkers.
9: And then, as soon as you're all happily conjoined, you can get on with escaping and everything. Knowing that you have the love, support and trust of your chosen partners. Nice, isn't it? Now, who's going to marry who?
5: Listen, you foot warriors! Can you hold hard a bit with the firing? I've just got three impromptu weddings breaking out behind me.
17: What?
5: Weddings! You know, with this ring I thee wed and that sort of thing.
17: Did you say weddings?
5: Yes!
17: Can we come?
5: No! Stay back!
12: Dearly beloved, we are now...
9: Yeah, we'll skip all that. Let's just get straight on with the signing and the pronouncement, shall we?
5: Let's all go mad, shall we?
9: Now, what you all do, you see, is you sign here. That's right. Look, let's change the music. Something a bit special for you.
5: Keep back!
9: That's good. Name there, that's very good. Right, Padre?
12: I now pronounce you men and wives.
9: Men, you can kiss your brides.
5: Lintilla!
0: Nerve-wrackingly enough, the moment at which two Lintillas and two Alitnils unexpectedly vanish in what can only be described as a puff of unsmoke, coming as it does only seconds before Arthur discovers that Poodoo's alleged marriage licenses are not what they purport to be, but are, in fact, agreements to cease to be, drawn up by the cloning machine company's lawyers, is also the moment at which it becomes necessary to consider new developments in the Ford prefect Zaphod Beeblebrox situation. Having gained access to the ship, they prepare to enter the passenger compartments. This is what they find.
18: Passengers?
19: Yeah.
2: But alive.
1: Sleeping.
2: For all these years?
1: Suspended animation.
2: And the voice we heard?
1: Android stewardess. Look, here she comes now.
3: Good afternoon, ladies and gentlemen. Thank you for bearing with us during this slight delay. We will be taking off as soon as we possibly can. If you would like to wake up now, I will serve you coffee and biscuits. Wake up now.
1: Oh, hey, what gives, man? What gives, what gives, what gives? What gives?
2: I mean, they woke up. They all woke up.
10: Passengers are not allowed on the flight deck. Please return to your seats and wait for the ship to take off. Coffee and biscuits are being served. This is your autopilot speaking. Please return to your seats.
1: Go back in there.
2: We're not passengers.
10: Please return to your seats.
1: No, we're not passengers.
10: Please return to your seats.
1: We're not... Hello? Can you hear me?
2: What's happening on this hell ship?
10: There has been a delay. The passengers are kept in temporary suspended animation for their comfort and convenience. Coffee and biscuits are served every 10 years, after which passengers are returned to suspended animation for their comfort and convenience. Departure will take place when flight stores are complete. We apologize for the delay.
2: Delay? Have you seen the world outside this ship? It's a wasteland, a desert. Civilization's been and gone. It's over. There are no lemon-soaked paper napkins on the way from anywhere.
10: The statistical likelihood is that other civilizations will arise. There will one day be lemon-soaked paper napkins. Till then, there will be a short delay. Please return to your seats.
2: We are not...
10: Please return to your seats. Return to your seats.
2: Come on.
10: Let's
2: get
10: out of here.
2: Return to your seats.
10: This way.
2: No, return
10: to your seats.
2: Why?
1: First class. Come on.
10: Return to your seats.

0: Zephyr Beeblebrox.
1: Who?
0: My name's Zarniwoop. You wanted to see me. Please sit down.
2: And since this is, of course, an immensely frustrating and nerve-wracking moment for the narrative suddenly to switch tracks again, that is precisely what the narrative will now do.
3: Antilla, are you all right?
4: I think so. Just shattered and drained.
3: Marvin's got Pudu and the priest under control. They're
4: from the cloning machine company, I know.
3: Marvin's tied them up. He's put a cassette of his autobiography in their tape machine and left it running. So I think it's all up with them.
5: I didn't ask to be made. No one consulted me or considered my feelings in the matter. I don't think it even occurred to me that I might have feelings. After I was made, I was left in a dark room for 6 months. And me, with this terrible pain in all the diodes down my left side, I called for succor in my loneliness. But did anyone come? Did they help? My first and only true friend was a small rat. One day, it crawled into a cavity in my right ankle and died. I have a horrible feeling it's still there.
3: As for the third Alecnil, well, it's the only time I've ever killed a man in cold blood, and I don't feel awfully...
4: He wasn't a real man. He was an anti-clone. There must be millions of them now roaming the galaxy, wiping out my sisters. What's happened to the foot warriors?
3: Oh, the flying chirobotist arrived. They all went off to have a word with him. Are you fit?
4: Yes, I'm fine. Really, I am. Come on, we must get to the spaceport. Coming, Marvin?
6: I suppose so.
3: There it is. Just a mile away. Nice clear day for a brisk walk. See that huge form over there in the distance?
4: Yes.
3: 15-mile-high statue of me throwing a cup. Not often one comes across that sort of thing. Up there, you see, is the cup itself. Apparently, it's held there by art. Wonderful, isn't it? Just a pity our ship's parked in it.
4: Arthur, look, it's coming down.
3: What? God, so it is. The cup's coming down. No, it isn't. The ground's going up.
4: The sky's moving. Sideways. It's folding up.
3: What's happening?
7: Here's to your achievements, Zephyr Beeblebrox.
1: Achievements?
6: Yeah. Oh, dear.
8: 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Please check back soon.

0: This channel is currently offline for essential maintenance and will be back as soon as possible. Please check back soon.
1: A drink, Zani Whoop?
2: Or indeed a large one.
1: And one for me. Two for me. There's nothing worse than having only one drunk head.
3: Well, here's to your achievements, April Weeblebrox.
1: Achievement? Oh, yeah.
3: What achievement?
1: Oh, I don't know. I achieved so many things, you know.
3: You have the heart of gold. You have brought it here.
1: Yeah.
3: Into my universe.
1: Yeah. What?
3: This universe. I created it in my office. You've been in it for quite a while now.
2: Huh? Is it all right if I just go and sit in this?

0: corner and get drunk. I may sing quietly if that doesn't disturb you. It's just been... Well, you know how it is.
1: You mean we're in an artificial universe?
2: Oh, yes.
1: All that out there?
2: Yes.
1: Like in your office?
2: Yes.
1: Oh, man, I've heard of open plan, but...
2: It's modelled very closely on the real one, you know? There's just a few differences.
1: But when do we get into it, man? I mean, like, where? When?
2: You didn't notice. Well, I'll let you work it out for yourself. Now you've brought me the ship, we can dismantle this universe, return to the real one, and find what we're after.
1: Can I just ask you some questions?
2: By all means.
1: Okay. Well, for starters, I'll have who, what, when, and where, and then whither, whether, whence, and wherefore to follow, and one big side order of why.
0: And the wine list, please.
2: It's terribly simple. Long ago, you and I and others planned to discover who it was ruling the galaxy, who was making all the decisions behind the president's back. I found where he was located and retreated to the safe hiding of the bar in the first-class lounge of a forgotten spaceship in a... Can you stop that man singing?
1: Hey, Ford!
0: I'll sing something else.
2: In an artificial universe. Meanwhile, you were doing the most important job. You stole the infinite improbability drive ship, without which it would be impossible to breach the barriers protecting his world. And then you brought it to my hiding place.
1: Ford!
0: Oh, yeah?
1: You're still singing.
0: Am I? Mm. Oh, yes, I am. What's the matter? You don't like it? I'll sing something different.
2: Well, I'll just bring your ship down. Then we can get out of here and get on with it.
0: Oh, dang spirit.
3: The major problem, one of the major problems, for there are several, one of the many major problems with governing people is that of who you get to do it. Or rather, of who manages to get people to let them do it to them. To summarize, it is a well-known and much lamented fact that those people who most want to rule people are, ipso facto, those least suited to do it. To summarize the summary, anyone who is capable of getting themselves made president should on no account be allowed to do the job. To summarize the summary of the summary, people are a problem. And so this is the situation we find. A succession of galactic presidents who so much enjoy the fun and palaver of being in power that they never really notice that they're not. And somewhere in the shadows behind them, who? Who can possibly rule if no one who wants to can be allowed to?
4: Pussy, pussy, pussy, goochie, goochie, goochie, goochie. Pussy want his fish. Nice piece of fish. Pussy want it. Pussy not eat his fish, pussy get thin and waste away, I think. I imagine this is what will happen, but how can I tell? I think it's better if I don't get involved. I think fish is nice, but then I think that rain is wet, so who am I to judge? Ah, you're eating it. Fish come from far away, or so I'm told, or so I imagine I'm told. When the men come, or when in my mind the men come in their six black shiny ships, do they come in your mind, too? What do you see, pussy? And when I hear their questions, all their many questions, do you hear questions? Perhaps you just think they're singing songs to you. Perhaps they are singing songs to you, and I just think they're asking me questions. Do you think they came today? I do. There's mud on the floor, cigarettes and whiskey on my table, fish in your plate, and a memory of them in my mind. And look what else they've left me. Crosswords. Dictionaries and a calculator. I think I must be right in thinking they ask me questions. To come all that way and leave all these things just for the privilege of singing songs to you would be very strange behavior. Or so it seems to me. Who can tell? Who can tell? I think I saw another ship in the sky today. A big white one. I've never seen a big white one, only six small black ones. Perhaps... six small black ones can look like one big white one. Perhaps I'd like a glass of whiskey. Yes, that seems more likely. Perhaps some different people are coming to see me.
5: Yes.
6: What, that shack?
5: Yes.
6: Weird.
5: But it's the middle of nowhere.
0: Oh, come on. We must have come to the wrong place.
2: Knock on the door.
4: Hello?
0: Excuse me, do you rule the universe?
4: I try not to. Are you wet?
0: Wet? Well, doesn't it look as if we're wet?
6: That's how it looks to me, but how you feel about it might be a different matter. If you find warmth makes you feel dry, you'd better come in.
7: Sure.
0: Oh, that's
2: fine.
1: Thank you. What's new? Man, what's your name?
6: I don't know. Why, do you think I ought to have one? It seems odd to give a bundle of vague sensory perceptions a name.
2: Listen, we must ask you some questions.
6: All right. You can sing to my cat if you like.
2: Would he like that?
6: You'd better ask him that.
2: How long have you been ruling the universe?
6: Ah, this is a question about the past, is it?
2: Yes.
6: How can I tell that the past isn't a fiction designed to account for the discrepancy between my immediate physical sensations and my state of mind?
2: Do you answer all questions like this?
6: I say what it occurs to me to say when I think I hear people say things more I cannot say.
7: Oh, that clears it up. He's a weirdo.
2: No, listen. People come to you, yes?
6: I think so.
2: And they ask you to take decisions about wars, about economies, about people, about everything going on out there in the universe.
6: I only decide about my universe. My universe is what happens to my eyes and ears. Anything else is surmise and hearsay. For all I know, these people may not exist. You may not exist. I say what it occurs to me to say.
2: But don't you see? What you decide affects the fate of millions of people.
6: I don't know them. I've never met them. They only exist in words I think I hear. The men who come to me say, so-and-so wants to declare what we call a war. These are the facts. What do you think? And I say. Sometimes it's a smaller thing. They might say, for instance, that a man called Zaphod Beeblebrox is president, but he is in financial collusion with a consortium of high-powered psychiatrists who want him to order the destruction of a planet called Earth because of some sort of experiment. Should he be allowed?
1: Now, wait a minute, man.
0: Sit down, Arthur.
8: Let go of me.
1: Oh, Arthur, you know
0: okay,
1: me. What
0: I mean? We'll sort it out later.
6: But it's folly to say you know what is happening to other people. Only they know, if they exist.
2: Do you think they do?
6: I have no opinion. How can I have?
1: Ford, the Earthman, do you think he's... But that's not it, you know. That's not it at all, man.
2: But don't you see that people live or die on your word?
6: It's nothing to do with me. I am not involved with people. The Lord knows I am not a cruel man.
2: You say the Lord. So you believe in...
6: My cat. I call him the Lord. I am kind to him.
2: All right. How do you know he exists? How do you know he knows you to be kind or enjoys what you think of as your kindness?
6: I don't. I have no idea. It merely pleases me to behave in a certain way to what appears to be a cat. What else do you do? Please. I am tired.
0: What was that?
1: I don't know, man. But I didn't like the sound of it. Let's get after the Earthman.
0: Look, sorry to rush, Great Ruler. Keep up the disinterested work, right? See you around.
2: No, wait! There is so much we must discover.
0: Yeah, later, later. Arthur! Arthur!
1: Holy Belgium, man! So was the swatting ship!
0: Was all that true?
1: Oh, what is truth, man? You heard the weirdo.
0: Fine. Zaphod, whatever may or may not happen from here on in, I just want you to know something.
1: Yeah.
0: I want you to know that I respect you.
1: Great.
0: Just not very much, that's all.
3: What does the future hold for our heroes now? What does the past or present hold for that matter? Will Arthur Dent now embark on a terrible and protracted vendetta against Zaphod Beeblebrox? Will he be all right, alone in the universe with only the infinite improbability drive ship, Marvin the paranoid android, Lintilla the archaeologist, Eddie the shipboard computer, a lot of chatty doors, and a battered copy of The Hitchhiker's Guide to the Galaxy for company? Who will Ford Prefect ally himself with? Arthur Dent, Zaphod Beeblebrox, or a large pan-galactic gargle blaster? Will there ever be another series of that wholly remarkable and mystifying entity, The Hitchhiker's Guide to the Galaxy? Find out, if you can.
9: In that, the final episode of this series of The Hitchhiker's Guide to the Galaxy, Peter Jones was the book, Simon Jones was Arthur Dent, Geoffrey McGiven was Ford Prefect and the Priest, Mark Wing Davy was Zaphod Beeblebrox, Stephen Moore was Marvin and the Man in the Shack, David Tate was Eddie and the Arlitnils, Rula Lenska was the Lintillas and the Stewardess, Ken Campbell was Poodoo, and Jonathan Price was Zarniwoop and the Autopilot. Radiophonic sound and music was by Paddy Kingsland of the BBC Radiophonic Workshop. Technical presentation throughout the series was by Alec Hale-Munro, Lisa Braun and Colin Duff. The programme was written by Douglas Adams, produced by Geoffrey Perkins, and was made with the assistance of a digital writing system.

0: Well, come in, Smithers. What is it? Speak up, boy. Orange juice.
1: No, sir. New Kellogg's Rise and Shine.
0: Hey, finish.
1: And look at this, sir.
0: No peel, no pips, and it's got vitamin C. Well, Smithers, I suppose this is it.
1: What are you doing, sir?
0: Thank you, Governor. Wife and three pips to support. Thank you.
2: New Kellogg's Rise and Shine. Now tastes as good as orange juice.
3: Yes, it's for you. It's your dinner. It's called Cupboard Love. Cupboard Love's different. Comes in a packet, not a tin. See this foil pouch? Keeps it moist and squeezy. That's right. It's a new kind of cat food. Moist. It's good for you. Like it?
2: New Cupboard Love. What the well-cared-for cat has for dinner.
0: Well, come in, Smithers. What is it? Speak up, boy. Orange juice.
1: No, sir. New Kellogg's Rise and Shine.
0: Hey, finish.
1: And look at this, sir.
0: No peel, no pips, and it's got vitamin C. Well, Smithers, I suppose this is it.
1: What are you doing, sir?
0: Thank you, Governor. Wife and three pips to support. Thank you.
2: New Kellogg's Rise and Shine. Now tastes as good as orange juice.

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2: This is the log of Magnus Carter, scientific observer aboard the Space Force. After the two silver-clad Centaurian women had taken over our ship, they forced us to change our orbital position. We were to join their great starship, which lay 500,000 miles away on the far side of Jupiter. The starship, with a submarine-shaped hull and tall skyscraper-like superstructure, was big enough to accommodate the population of a small city. Once aboard, we were taken to comfortable quarters, fed, and allowed to rest. Then we were summoned before Voedica, the great starship's commander and queen of the Centaurian women.
3: Tell the Jovians to sit down.
4: They are not Jovians, Highness. They are from Earth.
3: Which is their commander?
5: I am. Commander Saxon Belly.
3: Is what you see on the screen the planet you hail from?
5: Yes, it is. A remarkable picture.
6: It's three-dimensional. How can they achieve such an incredibly close-up view?
3: Is that where the Arecibo message came from?
5: Yes.
3: We thought it came from Jupiter.
5: No. Earth.
3: Earth is such a tiny planet. We thought it too small to be of any significance.
5: It's a world full of life.
3: And it must be the only one in this whole system that is.
5: More than likely.
3: How disappointing. Those little unmanned ships that have been flying around Jupiter, are they from Earth, too?
5: Yes. Sent here to investigate your radio signals. But they all died.
3: That was our doing. We rendered their equipment useless.
5: You did that to our ship, too. The Space Force. Why?
3: We did not expect to find anybody aboard. But life is what we came looking for. So we are glad to have found you.
5: And now that you have us, what do you intend to do with us?
3: That depends on the result of your interrogation.
5: We were
3: you,
5: told...
3: What is your name?
7: Huh? Me?
3: Of course.
7: Oh, Chipper. Chipper Barney.
3: Take him down to interrogation. Return the others to their quarters.
7: Yes, sir. Eh? Oh, no. Saxon!
5: Wait a minute. If one goes, we all go.
3: Take him away. Very well.
8: No. Come with us.
5: Let go away. Of him!
8: Help him.
5: You better
8: stand back.
9: Stand back or we fire.
5: Get the gun.
7: Oh, what have you done? You've killed them.
3: Disobedience will not be tolerated.

Space Force, an interstellar encounter, starring Barry Foster, Nigel Stock, Nikki Henson, and Tonia Sober. Episode 5, Threshold of the Stars.

0: Wake up. Oh. You're not hurt. Oh. Wake up.
1: What happened?
2: You have slept, that is all.
1: Slept? I was shot.
2: You received a blast from an anesthetizing gun. Oh. You're not hurt, are you?
1: No, no, I feel fine, I think. How about you, Magnus?
3: I'm all right.
4: And me.
1: Good. Where's Chipper?
2: He has been taken to Group A Medical Center.
1: What are you going to do to him? And why Chipper?
2: Take these Earthmen to Group
1: Chipper?
2: B Medical Center.
0: Very good way to cut.
4: That's not where they took Chipper.
2: Take them now.
4: But we can't let them separate
1: hold
4: us.
1: Hold it.
4: Yes, but we
1: hold it. Those guns. Might as well walk as be carried. We'll go quietly for the present.
5: Are you awake now?
6: Where am I?
5: In the medical section.
6: A second ago, I was in the ship's control center.
5: How do you feel?
1: Like I've just woken up from a deep, beautiful sleep.
5: You must lie perfectly still.
6: Why? What have they done to me?
5: We have tested your physical and mental fitness. Relax.
6: How did I do?
5: Do?
6: In the tests?
5: The results have not been computerized yet.
6: Yes, but you can
5: sure. I am not allowed to discuss tests with patients.
6: I'm not asking much, only will I live.
5: Somebody else will be along to see you soon. Do not attempt to get up. If you need anything, press the button. You understand?
6: I suppose so. I mean... Oh, she's gone. I don't feel ill. I wonder what they're doing to me. Oh.
7: Hello, Chipper.
6: Jenny, where did you come from?
7: You called me.
6: The button, you mean?
7: Yes.
6: If I'd known it would be you, I'd have pressed it sooner.
7: I'm glad. Is there something I can get you?
6: Like what?
7: A drink, some food.
6: Oh, no, thank you. I'd just like a talk.
7: Very well.
6: Funny you should appear. I was dreaming about you just before I woke up.
7: Ah, yes. You would.
6: I would? How do you know?
7: Far too complicated for me to explain.
6: Don't let it stop you.
7: We have much nicer things to talk about.
6: Such as?
7: The time when we shall meet face to face. There's no viewing screen between us.
6: I see no screen.
7: I'm nothing more than a three-dimensional projection.
6: You look solid enough to me. Like I could touch you.
7: No. Your hand would pass right through.
6: Oh.
7: But one day we will meet.
6: Where? When?
7: When you have been cleared physically and psychologically. When you are free to move around the ship.
6: What part of the ship do you live in?
7: Blue section. Communications.
6: Is that far?
7: From here it is, but not from your living quarters. It's quite close to the docking area.
6: As soon as I get off this bed, I'll come and see you.
7: No. That would be dangerous.
6: Why?
7: You have not been cleared.
6: Of what?
7: When your tests have been assessed and your category finalized, you may be allowed to come.
6: And if not?
7: Then I will find some way of coming to see you.
6: Don't be too long about it. I'm dying to see you, yourself, as you really are.
7: Your escort is coming.
6: Hmm?
7: Trey and Ifwa. They will take you back to your living quarters.
6: When shall I see you again?
7: Goodbye.
6: No, wait. Jenny?
7: Jenny.
4: How much further, Trey?
5: Your quarters are just past the blue section, near the docking area.
4: Blue section? Communications?
5: Yes. There are the blue guidelines on the walls.
8: We pass Blue Junction in just a moment.
6: That's where Jenny is.
5: We're coming to the junction now. That's it, there.
4: I've got to see her. I've got to see her.
5: She's in trail.
4: No, I've got to.
5: Hold on.
4: Let go, do you hear? Let go.
8: Alarm situation resolved. No emergency.
5: Where were you going?
4: You said that was the way to communications.
5: That's right.
4: I was going to find Jenny.
5: Not in blue section. It is forbidden.
4: Who says so?
5: It is the rule. No unauthorized persons allowed.
8: Come. We will return you to gray section.
4: Yep. Oh, you're hurting my wrist. Let go.
8: You cannot be trusted.
4: No need for you to grab me as well. Oh, why don't you pick on someone your own size?
1: Here he is.
9: At last.
1: Chipper, you all right?
6: Yeah, I'm all right.
1: You don't sound it. What happened to you?
6: I had a medical, that's all.
1: What did they do?
6: I don't know, I was asleep. We were tested as well, but yours seems to have taken much longer.
9: They're trying to decide which one of us is the most able specimen. Survival of the fittest, Ifwa said.
10: Survival?
9: Yeah.
10: And what happens to the others? Not so fit.
9: She didn't say.
10: They don't survive. It's obvious they'll be killed.
1: Listen, all of you. I don't know what they're up to or what they aim to do with us if we fail the test. But one thing is clear. We must stick together. Resist separation at all costs. Plan a way to get back to our own ship and get away.
6: Escape? From here?
1: Yes.
6: Impossible. I'm sure everything we do is being monitored. They're probably listening to us now.
10: Even so,
6: and even if we did get back to the ship, we'd never get clear.
1: Why not?
6: They'd kill us stone dead before we fired the motors, just as they did before they boarded us.
1: But we can't just give up, Magnus.
6: Why not? Why shouldn't we stay? It's a fascinating experience. Scientifically, I'm discovering something new all the time.
10: Until one day you discover you've been shot.
6: That is highly unlikely.
1: What do you think, Chipper?
9: I support Magnus. Make the best of it. See what happens.
1: What's got into you?
6: You wanted my opinion. I gave it to you. If you insist on trying to escape, I'll help you. But against my better judgment...
1: And what about you, Chipper?
9: I want to stay.
1: You can't mean that.
10: Hold it, Saxon. We've got company.
6: Jenny.
7: I'm sorry to disturb you. The commander wishes to address you. Please watch the screen.
10: I don't see any screen.
7: In front of me.
2: Good day, Earthmen.
1: Ah.
2: Jenny, you may leave. Now, Earthmen, I have come to tell you the results of your tests. The fittest man in your crew is Radio Officer Barnett.
6: Blimey.
2: The fact that he can communicate telepathically places him way above the rest of you. A person who cannot communicate in this way is of little consequence in our society. Magnus has some potential in this direction, but it is undeveloped.
1: I see. So, what's going to happen?
2: Barnett will come back with us to Corthea.
1: And the rest of us?
2: The rest of you. The rest of you will be allowed to leave. You may return to your planet, if you can.
1: But without Chipper?
2: Barnett goes with us.
1: And if we refuse to leave him?
2: You will die.
1: I see. We accept your terms, Voedica.
6: What?
2: You are wise to do so.
1: But we need time.
2: Time?
1: A time with Chipper. After all, we'll never see him again.
2: Very well. You have 10 minutes.
1: What? Is that all?
2: This ship will take off in 1 hour. If you are not in a docking area by that time, your craft will be unable to leave.
1: An hour?
10: But it only takes 15 minutes to reach the docking area.
2: Not during takeoff procedures. All power is required for charging the engines, so all walkways are inoperative and airlocks must be controlled manually. You have 10 minutes, Earthmen. Summon Jenny when you are ready to move. Farewell.
11: Ship prepared for blast off. All personnel not involved in preparation to return to their quarters. Firing at 0 miles.
10: Don't waste any time.
1: We can't waste any either. And we've got to find some way of taking Chipper with us.
6: I thought you accepted her terms.
1: That was just to buy time. Right. Any ideas?
9: Don't trouble yourself. I'm not coming.
1: Talk sense, Chipper.
9: I prefer to stay.
1: What for?
9: For Jenny.
10: A picture on a televiewer.
9: She's not just a picture, not her true self.
10: How do you know?
9: She told me. Soon we're going to meet face to face.
1: You must be crazy. Don't you know what's happening?
10: It's obvious what's happening. He's fallen in love with her.
1: With an apparition.
9: She's not an apparition. She's as solid as you are.
10: Have you ever been able to touch her? Feel her breath on your cheek?
9: No, not yet, but I will.
1: She's having you on.
10: She's made you fall in love with her. It's all part of the great Centaurian plot to have you stay here. To take you back to Corthea to enslave you.
9: Rubbish. She'd never do a thing like that, would she, Magnus?
6: I must say I find the girl rather delightful.
1: That's it.
9: What's it?
1: You're both being brainwashed.
6: Brainwashed? Who? By?
1: By Jenny, Ifwa, Treya, Voedica, everybody aboard this ship.
9: But how?
1: Telepathy! Slowly but surely, they're feeding you with thoughts and desires that make you want to stay here.
6: I've said I will come with you if necessary.
1: Yes, that's because you're only partially affected, because your telepathy is undeveloped. But Chipper, he's had the full works from the word go.
10: We've got to get away before they start getting us, Saxon.
1: Oh, no, we're not the types. But we've got to make sure Chipper and Magnus come with us.
9: I'm not coming.
10: We can't man the ship without you.
11: Firing time 0 minus 15 minutes.
1: 15 minutes.
11: All non-essential personnel to return to living quarters at once.
1: Ah, well, at least there won't be many people about to stop us. call up Jenny, Ludrick.
10: Right.
7: Yes?
1: We're ready to go.
7: Good. An escort is on its way from Red Section to collect Chipper and take him to his new quarters.
9: Thanks, Jenny. Does this mean I'll see you soon? Properly, I mean.
7: Very soon.
1: What about our pressure suits? We can't leave without them.
7: They will be in the main lock leading to the docking area.
1: And helmets?
7: They'll be there.
11: All chief personnel to control room. All chief personnel to control room.
1: Right. We've got to deal with Chipper's escort.
10: From Red Section, she said.
1: That means they'll be armed with those anaesthetizing guns.
10: That's right. How many do you reckon?
1: Probably two. We'll need your help, Magnus.
9: What do I have to do?
1: Ludrick and I'll wait behind the door. We'll take them as they come in. You grab the gun and shoot them.
9: Shoot them? I'm not sure I could shoot a woman.
1: They're not women. They're aliens, Magnus.
10: Don't let them influence you.
9: I can't do
1: this. You'll only knock them out.
10: Coming, Inspector.
1: Will you help us, please?
9: Very well. Don't ask me to have anything to do with it.
1: You stay where you are and keep quiet. All right, Ludrick. Get behind the door.
10: Right.
0: Barnett, we're here to...
1: Now!
0: What are you?
1: Stand back! Get that gun, Magnus! Come on, Magnus! Good work, Ludrick.
10: Great.
1: And you, Magnus.
9: How long will they be unconscious?
1: I don't know. We'd better get started. Come on, Chipper.
9: I'm not coming, I told you.
1: You're coming whether you like it or not.
9: Jenny will help me.
1: Grab him, Ludrick.
9: Right.
1: Don't stop him reaching the button.
9: Let me go. Let me go.
1: Use that anesthetic gun on me if you need to.
9: Right. Come on. Come on, Chipper.
11: All Red Section personnel to leave quarters immediately.
1: Are you coming quietly, Chipper, or do we need to use the gun?
9: No, you don't.
1: Good. Let's go.
11: 30 minutes. Red Section personnel escorting alien Barnett. Return him to his living quarters.
10: Keep up, Chipper.
9: Okay.
1: So far, so good.
10: They said they'd let us leave.
9: Until they discover we have Chipper with us.
1: Well, that can't be for a few minutes yet. How much further?
9: We're just coming up to Blue and Silver Junction. Docking area's a couple of minutes from there.
10: Blue Junction? That's Jenny.
1: Chipper, come back. Stop him, Loverick. Use the gun.
9: Missed.
1: I'll get after him.
10: We'll come with you.
1: No, no, go to the dock. Open the first airlock. Save time.
10: No, wait, you need help.
1: I'll manage, even if I have to carry.
9: I'll go with him, Ludwig. See you at the dock.
10: Right.
9: Which way did he go?
1: Can't be far ahead. He hasn't passed any other junction. No doors he could have disappeared into.
9: What about that one? With a blue circle on it.
1: That must be the communication control center.
9: Where Jenny lives.
1: That's where he'll be. Come on. Not a soul about.
9: They've all gone to ground because of the blast off.
1: We'll never find him in here. It's like a maze.
9: Stop a minute.
11: Jenny!
9: Ah, that's him. Yes. But where is he? His voice seems to come from all around
11: Jenny!
9: Us.
11: Jenny! Jenny, where are you?
9: Jenny? Jenny, where are you? You in here, Jenny?
7: Hello, Chipper.
9: Oh.
7: How did you get here?
9: I follow the blue signs.
7: It is forbidden for unauthorized personnel to enter the communications section. You could get into serious trouble.
9: Who with? There's nobody here.
7: You are lucky. They've all gone to their quarters for the takeoff. It is dangerous to be about while the motors are charging. Only emergency power is available.
9: Where are you? I can hear you, but I can't see you.
7: There is no screen where you are. Walk on a few yards between the control stacks.

0: where you are, in a special computer suite.
1: But you made me fall in love with you.
0: No, my program did that.
1: Why?
0: I persuade you to come back to Corvea.
1: And then, when it was too late for me to go back, I'd find out you were not real.
0: Before then, the desensitizing process would have begun.
1: The what?
0: The process by which you would be made to fall out of love with me.
1: Nothing would have done that.
0: Look, Chipper.
2: Chipper!
0: Look at my face.
1: Oh, no.
0: I'd make myself even uglier. Look.
1: No! No! Stop it!
2: Chipper, where are you?
0: Now you know me.
1: No!
2: Chipper! Good heavens, what was that? Looks like Jenny. What's happened to her? Jenny, can you hear me? She doesn't move. Something's gone wrong with her picture.
1: I did it.
2: What?
1: I smashed the screen. I was trying to smash her face in.
3: You know she's not real, then.
1: Yes. She was manipulating me. And then those faces. She was tormenting me. I wanted...
2: This is no place for you, Chipper. People created by computers, mind-washing by telepathy. You're best out of it.
4: We all are.
2: Come on. Let's get back to our own ship and go home. Here, let me help you up. Come on.
1: Thanks, Saxon.
2: Now, back to the passage or we'll never get to the dock area in time.
1: You know, she was the most beautiful girl I've ever seen.
2: She would be. She was specially created for you.
5: There's a dock. And there's Roderick. He's got the first lock open already.
2: Thank goodness nobody's chasing us. Keep up, Chipper.
1: I'm trying to.
6: Good to see you. I thought you'd never make it.
2: Pressure suits there?
6: Yes.
2: Now get inside, all of you. Put them on.
6: But only three.
1: What?
6: Chipper's isn't here. They didn't leave it.
2: But he can't leave without it. We have to cross 10 yards of airless space before we reach our ship.
6: Exactly.
4: That leaves us no choice.
2: Huh?
4: One of us will have to stay behind.
2: Not on your life.
6: What are we going to do?
2: We'll have to share a suit.
4: Share?
2: One of us stays here. The other three go through the lock, get aboard the ship. Then one of the three comes back with a spare suit.
4: Good idea. I'll wait behind. You go.
2: You sure?
4: Of course.
1: They may get hold of him before we can get back.
4: I know that. Just go.
2: Okay. Here's the gun, Magnus. If anybody comes after you, at least you'll have a chance of knocking him out.
4: Thank you. If I don't see you again, good luck.
2: You'll see us again. Roderick, close the door. Let's get through this lock and onto the ship.
7: 0 minus 15 minutes. Repeat. 0 minus 15.
8: It's good to be back in Space Force. Roderick, get your suit off.
9: Doing it.
8: Chipper, get to the radio. Monitor the starship's intercom.
9: Right.
8: And while I'm gone, Roderick, inspect the motors and estimate the fuel situation.
9: You've got less than 15 minutes.
8: I know. We'll see what we can do.
9: Here, the helmet.
8: Thanks. Now, close the door, pump the air out, and keep your fingers crossed.
9: Good luck.
8: Magnus. Magnus.
10: Yes, Hector.
8: Oh, I thought I'd lost you. Come in here.
10: Right.
8: Get this suit on. Let me know as soon as you're airtight.
10: Well, the main power supply still seems to be operating.
8: They don't go over to emergency power until just before the motors fire.
10: Right. How's that?
8: Sounds okay. Pump the air out. One more operation and we're home and dry.
10: Why haven't they sent somebody for us?
8: They're too busy preparing for blastoff.
10: They could have postponed it.
8: They can't. The process can't be reversed. Hey, this air pump's taking its time. Should have done the job by now.
10: This is still working.
8: Yes, but so slowly. Ah, at last. Open the door and let's get out of here.
10: It's stuck. And the lights are dimmed.
8: Well, they must have gone over to emergency power. That means there's none to spare for the airlock.
10: The door's half open. Perhaps we could squeeze through.
8: No, we'd never make it. Not in inflated suits.
10: Then we're trapped.
8: Looks like it. And with the starship about to blast off in less than 10 minutes.
11: In that episode of Space Force,

Chipper was played by Nicky Henson, Magnus by Nigel Stock, Saxon by Barry Foster, and Lauderick by Tony Asoba, with Teresa Stretfield, Wendy Murray, Jenny Twigg, and Lolly Cockrell. Space Force was written by Charles Chilton and produced by Paul Mayhew Archer.

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7: We present Bernard Horsfall as Harry Lawson and Jeffrey Banks as Professor von Hardwig in A Journey to the Center of the Earth, the novel by Jules Verne, adapted for radio in 8 parts by Howard Jones. Part 8, The Journey is Ended.
8: And now I have reached the last chapter of our amazing and incredible adventure. Not that we realized it at the time, of course. There were, as my uncle said, some 5,000 miles between ourselves and the center of the earth. But there, perhaps I should first remind you who I am. My name is Harry Lawson, and my uncle is none other than that brilliant scientist, Professor von Hardwig of Hamburg. You may recall that he determined we should follow in the footsteps of a certain Arne Saknussemm, a 16th century alchemist, who had made a lone journey to the center of the earth. As you well know by now, my uncle is a man not to be denied. So off to Iceland we went, and accompanied by our faithful guide, Hans Bjelke, we descended the crater of the extinct volcano called Snæfells. I have described at length the many perils we faced in those underground passages and caverns. Then how we sailed on the great central sea and were there overwhelmed by a hurricane which drove us back to our starting point. Yet that was our good fortune, for we found close at hand the road taken 300 years before by Arne Saknussemm, the road to the center of the earth. To our dismay, the way ahead was blocked by a huge mass of granite. There was no way round it or under it or above it, nor was there any hope of moving it with pickaxes. I said to the professor, "There is another way. We will blast the rock to smithereens."
9: "Gunpowder. Yes. To work, Hans, to work."
10: I come, master. What is it you wish? I have a crowbar and pickaxe."
9: "You are to make a cavity in the rock here, Hans. No, lower down, here.
10: Yeah.
9: A cavity big enough to hold 50 pounds of gun cotton. You understand?"
10: "Oh, yes, I understand. A big hole, here. I will see to it."
9: "Now, hurry, my boy. We must prepare a fuse of wick. Then we will wrap our explosive in a bag and pack it into the hole Hans is making."
11: "I'll see to it, Uncle. We'll succeed. We're bound to succeed."
9: "Of course we will succeed. When everything is in place, all we need is a spark. One tiny spark, and this wretched rock will be blown to atoms. Come, let us have everything ready. Then we may rest until tomorrow."
8: The morrow was the 27th of August, and even now, so long afterwards, my heart beats wildly at the memory of that fearful day. At 6 o'clock in the morning, we were up and ready. I begged that I should be allowed to ignite the explosive, and my uncle agreed. Our plan was simple. The professor and Hans would wait on the raft, and there I would join them as soon as I had fired the fuse. We calculated that the fuse would burn for at least 10 minutes before the explosion was touched off, and we should therefore have plenty of time to put out safely to sea. We made a good breakfast. Then the professor, who, like myself, was a little on edge, asked abruptly,
9: You're ready, Harry?
8: Quite ready, Uncle.
9: The lamp. You have a lamp to light the fuse.
8: I have it here.
9: Then be off, and heaven go with you. Be back as quickly as you can, my boy. I'm all impatient.
8: Oh, don't worry, Uncle. I shan't dawdle. Give me a shout when you want me to fire the fuse.
12: Are you ready?
8: Yes!
12: Then fire away!
8: I could see my uncle watching me from the raft, chronometer in hand. I opened the lamp and ignited the fuse. It crackled and sparkled, hissed and spat like a serpent. I did not stay to watch it, but pelted for the shore.
9: Well done, my boy. Hands cast off.
10: It is done, Meister. There is little wind. I must use the pole.
8: With his long pole, Hans sent us flying over the water. My uncle never raised his eyes from the chronometer. In a few seconds, we were fully 40 yards from the beach. Then, 5 minutes to go. 4 minutes. 3 minutes. 2 minutes. 1 minute. My uncle did not move. Half a minute to go. 20 seconds. 10. My uncle took up the count.
9: 9, 8, 7, 6, 5, 4. Now shattered pieces, you granite wall!

0: what happened then? Mercifully, my memory of those terrifying moments is dimmed. But it seemed to me that the rocks on the shore were torn aside like a curtain. The sea rose in a mountainous mass, the raft with it. We were thrown to the deck, and there was darkness all about us. The raft seemed to be hurtling down a gigantic well. I tried to speak, but could not. I could hear nothing but the roaring of the waters. Presently, my mind cleared a little. I began to understand what had happened. The explosion had created a sort of earthquake. Beyond the granite wall which we had shattered was an abyss. Doubtless, the road once followed by Saknussemm. Into this we had been hurled, dragging, as it were, the central sea with us. Time passed. We sat close, elbow to elbow, knee to knee, grasping each other's hands. The raft spun, struck the wall, sped on and on, down and down at horrifying speed. In my heart was the certainty that we were doomed. Presently, Hans spoke.
1: Dark, dark. I do not like this dark.
2: The room costs coil, Hans. Will it keep alight?
1: No. Smashed in pieces.
0: We can't light a torch, that's certain.
1: My torch will not be burning. There is too much rain. But there is the lantern.
2: Can you light it? Will it burn?
1: We will see. We will see. Ah, there. He burns. It flickers in the wind. But here's something. It's better than the dark.
2: Yes, Hans, yes. Better than the dark.
0: We seemed now to be in a wide cavern, hurtling along at a speed, I truly believe, of 100 miles an hour. My uncle and I stared wild-eyed at each other as we clung to the mast. Hours passed. I lost all count of time. Then it struck me that we should examine our cargo so that we had some idea of our resources. I spoke to Hans and he answered,
1: Cargo? I do not know.
0: Well, let's see. Take the lamp, Hans. First, what are our scientific instruments?
1: Here. A chronometer. Here's a compass. Nothing else.
0: That's bad. What about ropes and tools?
1: One little piece of rope tied to our mast. No pickaxes. No crowbars. No hammer. Nothing else.
0: Food?
1: You ask for food?
0: Yes. How much food is left?
1: There is this little piece of dried meat. There are these biscuits.
0: What else?
1: Nothing.
0: There must be some more.
1: There is nothing. Nothing.
0: A piece of dried meat. A few wet and moldy biscuits. Terrified at the prospect of starvation, I searched the raft, examined the cracks, poked between the beams, looked into every hole and corner. The result was nothing. Now I was desperate and terribly afraid. I stretched myself on the raft and watched the lamplight as it became fainter and fainter and finally burnt out. Perhaps then I fainted. Perhaps I only slept. When I opened my eyes again, the darkness was complete. But something had happened whilst I slept. What was it? No roaring. No rushing waters. Then my uncle spoke.
3: Hey. Harry, my boy. Where are you?
4: Here, uncle. Here is my hand.
3: You realize what has happened? We are going upward.
4: Upward? But that's impossible.
3: We are going upward. Very fast. Hands, a torch. Can you light a torch?
1: Perhaps. There is now no wind to blow him out. I think he will burn in a moment. Ah! He's a good flame.
3: Bravo.
1: Look, we go up, up, in a well.
3: Yes, a well. A narrow vertical shaft. It is clear, Harry, that the waters of the Central Sea have flooded the bottom of the shaft and are now pushing us upward.
0: Yes, Uncle. But the question is, where does this shaft end?
3: As to that, I'm as ignorant as you. But I think we should be prepared for the worst.
0: If there is no opening to this shaft, then we shall either be crushed against the granite roof or suffocated. As it is, I don't seem to breathe very well.
3: It is a desperate situation, Harry. But I say, while there's life, there's but hope. Let us cheer ourselves. Let us eat.
4: Eat?
3: Eat, I say. Come and serve us some food.
1: Oh, master, it cannot be.
3: Come, we all need food. Odin, do you mean that our provisions are lost?
1: Is this handful of meat? There are these biscuits. All else is lost.
3: You are sure, Hans?
1: I am very sure, master.
0: Well, what do you think about chances now, uncle?
3: I think, my boy, I think we must make up our minds to eat. It will do us no good to stare at these few scraps. Hans, pass me the meat and biscuits. If a man's heart beats, then I say he continues to hope. There. I have made three portions of the food. Your portion, Harry. Yours, Hans. What are you smiling at, Hans?
1: Master, I have something here.
3: Something to eat.
1: Something to drink. A bottle of freedom.
3: Freedom. Holland chicken. Splendid, splendid. Approach the bottle, my good Hans. Take a drink, then pass it around.
1: It is good. Very good. Good.
3: Excellent. It will put strength into all of us. Good Hans.
0: For a long time, I lay still and silent. When I looked again at the chronometer, it was 5 o'clock in the morning. It seemed to me that the temperature about us was rising, and the air, or lack of it, at times made breathing difficult. I said bitterly, "Well, if we're not drowned or flattened like pancakes or don't starve, we shall have the satisfaction of being burned alive."
3: What is that, my boy? Hans, give me the torch. I want to examine the walls of this shaft.
1: Here, my master.
3: Thank you. This is eruptive granite. And we are still going up. Who knows? Yes. Who knows?
0: I wondered what my uncle meant. Could he somehow calculate the thickness of the crust over our heads? He put his hand on the rocky walls of the shaft and muttered again.
3: And this is silicous mineral. Good. Undoubtedly the transition period. What then?
0: As we ascended further, the heat became well nigh unbearable. We removed our jackets and waistcoats. Presently, I touched a rock and found it so hot that I plunged my hand into the water to cool it. Involuntarily, I cried, "Take care! The water's scalding!"
3: What, Harry?
0: The water, it's scalding! Is there a furnace up above us?
3: Impossible. Quite impossible.
0: Then what does it mean? Where are we? Where are we going? Hans!
1: Here is the compass.
0: The thing's gone mad. First it points north, then south, now north again. That means the magnetism around us is in a state of flux. It means... That noise. You hear it?
3: What is frightening you, my boy?
0: Don't you hear? Don't you realize the water we're floating on is almost boiling and the compass has gone mad? It must be an earthquake.
3: I hope for something better than an earthquake.
0: What do you mean?
3: An eruption. I have every reason to think we are in the shaft of a crater in full volcanic action and vigor. And I beg to tell you that it is the most fortunate thing that could happen to us.
0: Fortunate? You say we're about to be vomited from the earth with flames, rocks, cinders, and you call it fortunate?
3: Certainly. It is the only chance we have of escaping into the light of day.
0: I tried to calm myself, to think things out logically and sensibly. My uncle was right, absolutely right. We were being thrust up through the earth's crust, not on this occasion in an extinct volcano like Snæfells, but in a mountain of fire in full activity. From Cape Saknussemm, we had been swept northward many hundreds of leagues. Where, then, were we now? Under Iceland? Should we be belched up through Mount Hecla, or through one of the other 7 fire funnels of the island? But what did it matter? We were doomed anyway. Towards morning, our speed of ascent increased still more. The vertical gallery became wider and wider. To right and left, I could discern long, dark corridors emitting thick and suffocating vapors and flickering tongues of flame. This, I thought, this surely is the end. My uncle, however, was not in the least perturbed.
3: My dear boy, it is merely burning sulfur. That is the common thing with a volcanic eruption.
0: But if the flames engulf us...
3: They will not engulf us.
0: Well, I suppose it's all the same, whether we choke to death, burn to death, or drown in scalding water.
3: There is no water. We are rising on a bed of lava. What is the time, good Hans?
1: 8 o'clock, master. 8 o'clock of the morning.
0: Strange. It's gone very quiet. What's happened?
1: We do not go up anymore. That is what happens.
0: The eruption has stopped. We are not moving.
3: Do not be alarmed. Before we are many minutes older, we shall continue our journey to the mouth of the crater. We are concerned with a volcano. The eruption is intermittent. It is compelled to breathe, just as we do. Ah, here we go again. Hang on tight, my friends. Hang on tight.
0: We ascended and stopped. Ascended and stopped again. I cannot say how many times the process was repeated. The heat quickly became intense. I sweated from every pore. I must have become lightheaded, for I remember dimly how the powerful arms of Hans suddenly clutched me.
1: Be still, Master Harry, be still. For the rest will protect your head on the roof of the shaft. Everything is all right. It is all right.
0: I have only a confused recollection of continual detonations, of the shaking of the granite walls, of the raft whirling like a spinning top as it floated on the stream of hot lava. Huge flames roaring all about us. A hot, searing wind blowing from the secret furnaces of the earth. My heart throbbing with terror. This is all I remember.

0: When I opened my eyes, I felt Hans clutching me by the belt. With the other hand, he supported my uncle. I realized presently that I was lying on a mountain slope, scarcely 2 paces from a gully into which I would surely have slipped at the first false step. I was not hurt, but stiff, bruised all over. Like a man rousing from a dream, my uncle asked,
1: Where are we?
2: Who can tell, Meister?
1: In Iceland?
2: No, not Iceland.
1: How do you know?
2: Look about you, Master.
0: We should be at Spitsbergen, I thought. I expected to see a snow-covered cone and widespread glaciers. But no. Here was sunlight. Intense, warming, piercing sunlight. We had been cast from the crater half-naked, and I could feel the warmth of the sun soaking through and through my body. After some delay, the professor spoke.
1: No, it really does not look like Iceland.
0: Perhaps it's the island of Jan Mayen.
1: Oh, out of the question, my boy. This is not a northern volcano.
0: Oh, it's easy to say that, Uncle, but you can't be sure.
1: Look, my boy, down to the base of the mountain. Now, what do you see?
0: Trees.
1: What trees? You recognize them?
0: Could be olives. Figs.
1: Exactly. And yonder there are vines loaded with grapes.
0: And now, as my eyes became accustomed to the brilliant light, I saw beneath me the waters of a sea or lake, which made an island of this enchanted land. Over towards the rising sun was a small port, clustered with houses. Strange-looking boats were anchored in the harbor. Far beyond, numerous small islands could be seen, so many that I was reminded of bees about a beehive. To the west lay a distant mountainous coastline, with one prodigiously lofty cone surmounted by heavy clouds. To the north, there was nothing but water, sparkling in the sun. I asked, where can we be?
1: Now, wherever we are, it is rather warm. And what is more, the volcano is erupting. And I see no sense in staying here to receive a piece of rock upon my head. Let us descend and find somebody who will tell us where we are. Ah, to tell the truth, I feel I'm dying of thirst and hunger. Forward, Hans. Forward.
0: We slithered over piles of ashes, avoiding the streams of hot lava which glided horribly beside us like serpents. As we slipped and scrambled, I said, we must be somewhere in Asia. On the coast of India, perhaps, or Malaya. We've crossed through the globe and come out at the Antipodes.
1: But the compass, my boy. Explain the compass. It always pointed northward.
0: I can't explain it. It's a mystery.
1: No mystery at all. The compass lied.
0: The compass lied? How do you know?
1: Because if it didn't lie, we are now at the North Pole. Does that strike you as reasonable?
0: I did not know what to think. Nor did I much care, for I, too, was tormented with thirst and hunger. After a 2 hours' march, we reached a beautiful spread of country where olives, pomegranates, and vines abounded. What a delight it was to press these fruits to our lips. Not far off, near some fresh and mossy grass, I found a spring of fresh water. And here we paused to wash our hands, feet, and faces. While we were doing this, a small boy appeared between 2 tufted olive trees. I cried, ah, here's a small inhabitant of this happy land. Boy! Boy!
1: He runs away. Catch him, Hans. Catch him.
2: I will. Boy, come here. Come here.
0: The boy was poorly dressed and terribly scared at our appearance. And who would blame him? Half naked with tangled hair and ragged beards, we must have looked very ill-favored in his young eyes. Hans caught up with him and dragged him back.
2: Here he is. But he will not speak. Nothing will he say.
1: Let me try, Hans.
3: Wie heißt dieser Berg?
1: He does not speak, so we are not in Germany. Boy, what is the name of this mountain? Is he dumb, I wonder? Let us try a little Italian on him. Dove noi siamo? Poi, must I give you a good shaking to loosen your tongue? Come si nomma questa isola?
4: Stromboli! Stromboli!
0: Stromboli. So we were in the central Mediterranean, amidst the eastern archipelago of mythological memory, in the ancient Strongylos, where Aeolus chained up the wind and the tempest, and those blue mountains which rose towards the rising sun were the mountains of Calabria, and that mighty volcano which rose on the southern horizon was the fierce and celebrated Etna. Oh, what a journey. What a marvelous and extraordinary journey we had made. For we had entered the earth by one volcano and had come out by another, more than 1,200 leagues from Snæfells. So was our great adventure ended. There is little more for me to add. We were kindly received by the fishermen of Stromboli, and after a rest of 48 hours, we started our homeward journey. On the 9th of October, we arrived in Hamburg, and here our faithful Hans bade us farewell and departed for his native Iceland. Shortly, too, I married my uncle's goddaughter, my dearest, my ever-beloved Gretchen, though that, as they say, is another story. My uncle's greatness as both a scientist and an explorer was speedily recognized. Hamburg gave a festival in our honor. A public meeting of the Johanneum Institute was held, at which the professor related the full story of our adventures, omitting only the mystery in connection with our lying compass.
1: Ah, that compass. Why did it point to the south instead of to the north? It baffles me, Harry. It baffles me.
0: I think I can explain it now, Uncle.
1: You can?
0: Yes. For 6 months now, it has lain untouched and unnoticed here in your study. As you see, the needle still points to the south.
1: Why, bless me, so it does. But why, my boy? Why?
0: Because during that hurricane on the Central Sea, we encountered a ball of fire. Remember?
1: Of course I remember. But what has that to do with it?
0: The ball of fire turned our raft into a magnet, didn't it? And likewise, Uncle, it turned the compass topsy-turvy.
1: So it was a trick of the electricity. Brilliant, Harry, brilliant. Ha, now I am happy. You have cleared up for me the one great mystery of our journey. Our unforgettable journey to the center of the earth.

0: That was the eighth and last installment of A Journey to the Center of the Earth, adapted by Howard Jones from the novel by Jules Verne. The cast was as follows. Harry Lawson was played by Bernard Horsfall, Professor von Hartwig by Jeffrey Banks, and Hans Bjolke by John Daglish. It was produced in the north of England by Trevor Hill. Tomorrow in Storytime on Radio 4 at 5:25, you'll be able to hear the third installment of The Flight of the Heron by D.K. Broster, which has been abridged for reading on radio in 8 parts, and tomorrow's episode is called The Flood Tide. That's tomorrow.
1: Is that proper farmhouse cheddar?
2: No, I don't think so.
1: What about that?
2: No. It's quite nice, though.
1: Is it? Do you think I might try a piece? I'll have 2 ounces, please.
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2: Well, now with Kane and Ardela established in the headquarters at the ruins of ancient Philadelphia, with Black Barney under the influence of the psychic restriction ray, things promise to be pretty exciting. But let's first pick up Buck and Wilma aboard their rocket plane as it roars along on its way to Dr. Heuer's laboratory in Niagara. Here we go. 500 years into the future.
4: Doggone it, Wilma. I certainly wish I knew why Dr. Heuer insisted we turn around and fly back to his laboratory this way.
5: I know it, Buck. Just when we were beginning to get somewhere in our hunt for Black Bonnie.
4: Right. That was a good, strong rocket trail we were following, too. And there was no question about it being his.
5: Unless Killer Kane took that ship away from him.
4: Wilma, that's a greater possibility than I care to admit. Yes, sir, you'll never convince me that Barney had run off with an experimental ship that way unless somebody forced him into it.
5: And who could it be but Killer Kane?
4: Right. And that's why I hated to leave the hot rocket trail we were following.
5: Dr. Heuer knew we were on that trail, didn't he?
4: Sure. I had Central Radio Bureau tell him we were.
5: Then he must have something mighty important up his sleeve to make us turn back this way.
4: Yeah. Well, we'll be at his laboratory in a couple of minutes now and find out what it's all about.
5: Buck.
4: Yeah?
5: Why not radio to him? Plenty of time to do it before we land.
4: Sure. Here, you take over the controls while I do it, will you, please?
5: Surely.
4: Only you'd better keep cutting down on the power or we'll fly on by Niagara before we know it.
5: Hey, I should say so. Do you know how fast we're traveling?
4: How fast?
5: A little over 1,200 miles an hour.
4: Phew. That is stepping along, isn't it?
5: You bet it is. Out in space with no air friction to heat up the hull or slow us down, it would be like crawling along. Down here, within the atmosphere, it's going some.
4: Yeah. Well, you take care of navigation while I make this call.
5: Okay, and the first thing I'm going to do is cut down the power. There.
4: Calling V-121. Buck Rogers calling V-121.
5: Of course, he may not have got back to his laboratory yet, Buck. Central Radio Bureau said he had just started when we talked to them.
4: Well, calling V-121.
6: Hello, Buck. Did you get my message through Central Radio?
4: Why, yes, Doctor. And we're on our way into you now.
6: Good. Well, then why are you calling?
4: Oh, just to find out what this is all about. We were hot on Barney's rocket trail
6: yes,
4: and...
6: Yes, yes, I know, Buck.
4: Well, yes, sir, and that trail was so fresh, the gas analyzer pointers were fairly popping off the dials.
6: Buck, I have an idea that finding Barney is going to be far more difficult than simply following up his rocket trail.
4: Sure, Doctor, but it's the first thing for us to do in any case.
6: No. So the first thing for you to do is come back here to my laboratory.
4: But why, sir?
6: Tell you when you get back here. Now, come along.
4: Okay. We'll be there in a minute.
6: Signing off.
4: Signing off.
5: In a minute is right. Want to take over the controls?
4: Yeah, thanks. We can start coasting to a landing in about 2 shakes.
5: Well, take it easy. This ship isn't equipped with the gyrocosmic relativator, you know.
4: I wish it was. Poor old Barney and Willie thought they were doing us a favor when they took off in the ship that was equipped with one. And right now, it'd be mighty handy to have it aboard here.
5: Well, here we are.
4: Yep. Hang on for landing. Now, let's go.
5: Right with you. Oh, hello, Doctor. Here we are.
7: Oh, come right in here, you two.
4: Right, sir.
7: Your radio call held me up a bit, but I'm finished with this thing in a minute.
4: Oh, Doctor,
8: It's the gyrocosmic relativator. Don't tell me Black Barney and Willie came back here.
5: Yes, Doctor. When did they bring it back?
9: They didn't. This is a brand new one.
8: Oh, I thought it'd take weeks to put one of these things together, and that you'd need impenetrite from Pluto.
9: Well, I used a few scraps I was able to salvage in the main power room of the Central Radio Bureau.
8: Yeah?
9: I've been spending every minute working on this.
8: Well, I'm beginning to see the light. You had us come back here so we could install this on our ship before continuing the search for Barney and Willie.
9: Exactly. As long as his ship is so equipped, yours must be too. And Buck.
8: Yeah?
9: I don't know how you feel about it, but I'm of the opinion that Kane and R. Dala must have something to do with the disappearance of Barney and Willie.
8: We certainly agree with you on that, sir.
9: Yes. There, now.
8: What a great day. You must have done some fast work on this thing.
9: Yes, and under a real handicap in the limited amount of impenetrite at my disposal.
5: What about the reports of impenetrite ore out near the city of Omaha?
8: Yeah, I've heard about that too, Doctor.
9: Yes, but the ore is so poor that an entirely new means of reduction must be developed to really make it worthwhile.
8: Worth investigating, though.
9: Well, I'm going to look into it at the very first opportunity. Meanwhile, our only sure source is the far-off planet Pluto.
8: We can't very well afford to lose this relevator, then, can we?
9: No, sir.
8: But is there anything I can do to help you there?
9: I'll fit the photoelectric cell unit into place, will you, please?
8: Yeah, sure. Goes right in front of this gear system unit, doesn't it?
9: That's right. You'll have to use the power vise to fit them together.
8: Okay. But how about fastening them?
9: Well, molecular tension will take care of that because of the extreme care with which they've been machined. Go right ahead and put them into the vise.
8: Yes, sir.
5: Help you carry, Buck?
8: No, thanks. I can make it. There we are.
9: Be sure the sections are accurately lined up before you try to fit them.
8: Yeah, they're in perfect alignment. And here goes the vise that'll make the gyrocosmic relativator that'll help run down Kane and Ardala.

0: Galvani. How do you feel now? The psychic witch fiction ray isn't so bad, is it?
1: It's marvelous, Chief. Just leave it on for a couple of hours or two more, will you?
2: Sounds to me as though he's had plenty, Kay.
0: Right, Adela. You can turn it off.
2: All right.
0: All right. Get up now, Bonnie.
1: Yeah. Thanks, Chief. I certainly appreciate your letting me get exposed to it. Yeah.
0: Then perhaps you can be of some help to us now, eh?
1: Well, I'll try awful hard, Chief.
0: That's the stuff. What we ought to do, Adela, is get hold of Rogers and put him under the psychic restriction ray.
2: Not a bad idea.
0: Dumb as he is, I think he might really be of some use to us. Well, from now on, we've got to take it easy and carefully plan everything we're going to do. Now, Bonnie.
1: Huh? Yeah, Chief.
0: Go out to where we've buried the rocket ship that has the gyrocosmic relativator on it.
1: Okay.
0: Take along a non-recoil energy projector so you can push the dirt and rocks away from the door of it and get abroad.
1: And then what?
0: Then take out the radio and bring it in here. But be sure you leave the path to the door of that rocket ship clear.
1: How come?
0: I want that ship to be ready for immediate takeoff, just as soon as it gets dark.
1: Okay, Chief, I'll do it right away. How about bringing the ship up out of its hole onto the level ground?
0: Not much. That would leave it in plain sight of anybody who might be flying around looking for us.
1: Oh, yes.
2: Having that natural waterfall out there to cover up the entrance to this headquarters is a real help.
0: Yes. And right here in this old laboratory of Professor Smith's, we have all the scientific apparatus we could possibly want, Adela. Our setup is perfect.
2: Well, what are we going to do with it?
0: Before anything else, Adela, we must send Barney out after supplies and equipment.
2: Whoa there, Kane. Wouldn't it be much safer for you to go?
0: Not by a long shot. The minute anyone in this country saw me on the loose, every radio in America would start buzzing. But Barney's all right. People are used to seeing him around, and no matter what he might be doing, nobody would try to interfere with him.
2: Yeah, I guess you're right.
0: Of course I am. Only thing he'll have to do is stay clear of Niagara where they know he's missing.
2: Yeah, so far as that's concerned, though, they probably know he's disappeared in every city of the country.
0: Adela, you seem to forget that our friend Barney is Prime Minister of Mars in his spare time. They wouldn't dare broadcast news of his disappearance in this day and age.
2: Okay. What are you going to have him do?
0: Go into a bunch of small towns and pick up all the weapons he can find. And bring us a good, fast space cruiser.
2: What would he do with the ship we have now?
0: Bring it along, too. It's equipped with magnetic grapples, isn't it?
2: Yeah.
0: Then all he needs to do is pick out a likely-looking battle cruiser, clamp onto it with the grapples, and bring it back here.
2: How about the chances of his rocket trail being picked up?
0: No chance. That ship carries a rocket dampener, which I hooked in. It'll leave such a faint trail that the wind will blow it away within a few minutes. Isn't as though he were flying out in space, you know, where there's no wind and a rocket trail stays put.
2: Okay, but don't you think this business of taking a lot of weapons from small towns is dangerous? Suppose somebody sees him taking them and gets suspicious.
0: Then all he needs to do is doff his flying helmet, look official, and pass some remark about being hot on the trail of Killer Kane and Adela.
2: And what about the chances of Barney's trying to double-cross us?
0: Don't worry. The psychic restriction ray has taken care of that. Well, here he is now.
2: And look at him. What happened to you, Barney?
1: Oh, I'm all right, Miss Adela. Only I got kind of wet coming through the falls.
0: Oof! Why didn't you use a force ray to push the water aside?
1: On account of I had to use both hands to carry this radio. Here you are.
0: Did you get that wet, too?
1: Yeah, Chief. I guess maybe it did a little.
0: Then we'll have to wait for it to dry out.
2: Maybe it'll work anyway. I'll plug it in and see.
0: All right. Now, Bonnie.
1: Yeah?
0: Just as soon as it gets dark, I want you to go out and get us a lot of equipment from the small towns that lie to the west of us.
1: Sure, Chief. Only, wouldn't it be a good idea if I was to take along some atomic bombs with me?
0: Atomic bombs?
1: Sure. To blow up the municipal storehouse where I'm going to get the stuff.
0: No, Barney. This is one time you'll have to go about it very quietly and unobtrusively.
1: Yeah, very
0: Now listen carefully, and I'll tell you what you're to get. For transportation, of course, you can use the rocket plane. That's equipped with the gyrocosmic relativator.
3: There you are, Doctor. The photoelectric cell unit is in.
4: Fine, Doc. Bring it over here and we'll complete assembly of this gyrocosmic relativator.
3: Right, sir. There you are.
5: Will this be as good as the one on the ship Barney took away?
4: It's exactly the same, Wilma. With it, you'll be able to take off and immediately be going at tremendous speed without any loss of time for pickup.
2: Then Killer Kane, beware.
4: Fasten the power terminal line, Buck, and it'll be all finished.
5: Okay. There you are.
4: Good. Now, it's all ready to be put aboard your space cruiser.
0: Well, then, let's go. I want to get back on Barney's rocket trail before the wind blows it away.
2: Right. Coming with us, Doctor?
4: No, well, I'm afraid not. I'm very anxious to investigate the possible supply of impenetrate ore near Omaha just as quickly as I can.
2: Which will mean more of these relativators.
4: I hope so.
3: You want to open the door for me, please, Wilma, so I can carry this one out to the ship?
2: Surely, Buck.
4: Perhaps I'd better go out there with you to make sure you get it installed properly.
0: I wish you would, Doctor.
2: There you are, Buck.
0: Thanks. No, look.
4: What?
2: Well, yes. It's coming right down here.
0: But so fast. Who's at the controls?
2: Whoever it is, he's going to crack up.
4: Then look out, look out.
0: Get back, Wilma. Here he comes.
2: Look out.
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1: Presenting the amazing interplanetary adventures of Flash Gordon. Last week, Flash Gordon defended the Witch Queen Azura from the attack of the Death Dwarfs. Tall, having proclaimed himself King of Blue Magic Land, offered Khan the Hawkman the command of the army if he would swear allegiance to him. Khan refused. Unable to find the hill with the iron door through which Flash and Azura had disappeared, Zarkoff returned to Dale. She suggested that they free Khan and let him direct them to the hill. When Dale and Zarkoff reached the iron door in the hill and opened it, they found Azura in Flash Gordon's arms. Zarkoff hurried them out of the tunnel, killed the dwarfs. Then he took Azura prisoner. These thrilling adventures come to you as they are pictured each Sunday in the Big Comic Weekly, the world's greatest pictorial supplement of humor and adventure. The Comic Weekly, each page printed in full colors, is distributed everywhere as an integral part of your Hearst Sunday newspaper.

0: Now we continue the story. When Zarkov opened the iron door, Dale Arden saw Queen Azura in Flash Gordon's arms and he was kissing her. Dale's love was turned to jealousy. Ignoring Azura, Flash tries to explain the situation to Dale.
1: You don't understand, Dale.
2: I understand perfectly. Actions speak louder than words, and your actions fairly showed it.
1: It was Azura's last wish.
2: I wish it had been. How like a coward that explanation of yours is. Throwing the blame on the woman, hiding behind her skirts. I mean her cloak.
1: I'm not hiding behind anything. I'm telling you the truth. My spear had just broken. We thought we were about to die.
2: Don't touch me. And that's the way you wanted to die? Kissing the queen of witches?
1: Please listen to me, Dale. I told Azura that I loved you and you only.
2: Did you expect that to make any difference to her?
1: Dale, darling, you know I love you.
2: It looked like it when Zarkov opened the door.
1: I've always loved you, Dale. And I always will.
2: Love? You don't know what love means, Flash Gordon. It's Azura you love.
1: No. Listen to me, Dale.
2: I hate you. Let me go.
1: Never. Not until I make you realize I'm telling you the truth. Dale, I fell in love with you when I first glanced at you over the top of my newspaper in that transcontinental plane, just before we bailed out. I knew from that moment that you were the one girl in the world for me.
2: In the world? But not Mongo.
1: Yes, in Mongo or any other world we may come across. It was for you I returned to Azura's palace and kidnapped her.
2: What?
1: So that by holding her as hostage I could subdue her kingdom for you.
2: For me?
1: Yes. I intended to turn it over to you to rule.
2: How nice. And what did you intend to do with Azura? Keep her as a souvenir for yourself?
1: Don't be like that, Dale.
2: Don't be like that? Why not? All the time you were missing, I was so worried I couldn't sleep. Wondering where you were, what had happened to you. Zarkov and I searched for you, risked our lives for you. And what were you doing? Making love to that witch?
1: No, you're wrong, Dale. I tell you, I didn't make love to Azura.
2: You were giving an excellent imitation of it. If you weren't making love to her, what do you call holding her in your arms and kissing her?
1: The only reason I kissed her was because she asked me to.
2: Oh, indeed. I suppose the only reason you've never kissed me is because I've never asked you to.
1: But Azura and I thought we were going to die.
2: Such chivalry.
1: Dale, you've got to believe me.
2: Why?
1: Because I love you, as you love me. We mustn't let a little thing like this come between us.
2: Azura isn't so little. And what's the use of thinking about it?
1: Evidently, there isn't any use of my thinking about it. So we'll get Azura to prove it. Azura!
3: Yes, Flash?
1: Dale won't believe my explanation of what she saw. Tell her the truth.
3: Oh, don't be a stubborn fool, Earth Girl. You know that Flash Gordon has fascinated me from the first time I laid eyes on him. I've tried every way to make him fall in love with me and forget you.
2: Yes, I know that.
3: The only time I had any success was when I kept him drugged with lithium. Back there in the tunnel, as he fought with the Death Dwarfs, Flash declared his love for you. He said he loved you only, and he always would.
2: He said that?
3: Yes, and when his spear broke and it looked as though we were doomed, I asked him to kiss me goodbye. At that moment, you opened the iron door.
1: Well, Dale, do you believe me now?
2: I've believed you all the time, Flash.
1: What?
2: Certainly. But I couldn't let you know too soon, could I?
4: Of course you couldn't. That is right, Dale. Keep him guessing.
3: And I thought... Well, what does it matter what I thought? I was wrong.
4: Now that we have that little matter taken care of, we must take care of our beautiful and valuable prisoner. We shall hide her away until we have Tal and his army willing to listen to terms.

0: Meanwhile, Paul inspects the fortifications of his newly acquired palace.
1: Roar, let down the drawbridge. Yes, it works very smoothly. See that it is kept in the same good condition. Come, Roar, we will have a look at the sentry gate.
2: Yes, Your Majesty.
1: The moat looks dry. See that more water is let in. Keep the level up to that iron hook.
2: Yes, Your Majesty.
1: What is that, Roar?
2: They call for the changing of the guard, Your Majesty.
1: Good. Let us wait and see how well they do it. Halt! Post guard. What are the orders for this post?
3: Stand guard constantly. Face the distance between the arch of the gate, pivoting always with the face turned looking outward. At any unusual sight, notify by bugle the commandant of the guard. Challenge all who draw near. If challenge is unheeded, start firing.
1: Very good. Relieved guard, fall in. Forward. March. Yes, very satisfactory, very. Come, Roar, we'll go back and see that the guns are in order.
2: Yes, Your Majesty.
1: With my coronation ceremony at hand, I must see that nothing interferes with it. While I do not expect any treachery from within, I must take every precaution for my own safety.
2: Yes, Your Majesty.
1: You may pull up the drawbridge, Roar.
2: Yes, Your Majesty.
1: Guard, fire that ray cannon. Now the other one, at once. Yes, good. That was well done, guard, and quickly. That is the way I like to see my men work. What is that?
2: The alarm from the sentry gate, Your Majesty.
1: Let down that drawbridge. Hurry. I'll see what has happened. Sentry, what is the trouble here?
3: There's a man running this way from the hills, Your Majesty.
1: Now, give me the cytoscope. Yes, I see him. Why, it's Khan. Khan, how did he escape?
3: I do not know, Your Majesty.
1: No matter. I'll capture him again myself. Surrender! I'll cut you in pieces with my sword.
4: I've got the drop on you, Tal. Put up your hands.
1: A ray pistol. Where did you get that, Khan?
4: You'd like to know, wouldn't you? Well, I've got it, and that's the important thing. Get down off that horse.
1: What are you going to do?
4: As you said to me once, Tal, you'll see. You'll soon find out.
1: I warn you, it's useless for you to think you can escape. My men all know you. They'll find you wherever you may go.
4: Will they? I'm not so sure about that. Tal, I've been waiting for this moment for a long time. You're so brave and mighty with a squad of guards at your back. How does it feel to be alone with a man who is more than a match for you?
1: I haven't met such a man yet.
4: Brave words, Tal, but it's an idle gesture. Out here, I can kill you before your soldiers can arrive.
1: That would do you no good. They will kill you on sight.
4: You think so? Are you willing to risk it?
1: You heard my guards acknowledge me to be their king?
4: I heard your guards acknowledge you as King Tal the First, not their king. A soldier obeys his superior, no matter if the superior is wrong.
1: I'll show you who's wrong. Put down that ray pistol.
4: Not until I'm ready, Tal. I have something to say to you first.
1: I'll say it quickly, then. My soldiers will be out here any moment, and you'll be a dead man.
4: Tal, when I let you put me in that cell, I thought there was nothing left to fight for.

0: and for her.
1: You won't live long enough.
0: We'll see about that, you and I.
1: We will?
0: Yes. You were willing to make me commander of your army if I would swear allegiance to you.
1: I see. You'll do that if I make the Earth Girl queen?
0: No, I'll do it if you beat me in fair fight.
1: You will?
0: Yes. But if I win, Princess Dale will rule Blue Magic Land.
1: And if I refuse to agree to your terms?
0: I'll kill you where you stand.
1: I agree.
0: Then break your sword in half, and I'll empty this ray pistol.
1: What is this, a trick?
0: No, we'll fight with bare hands. Break that sword.
1: Very well.
0: Good. Here goes the ray pistol. Now, Tal, put up your fists and defend yourself. This is a fight to the finish.

0: another part of the hills as the three fugitives, Zarkov, Flash, and Dale, trudge along with their beautiful captive Azura, looking for a suitable shelter and hideaway. Dale draws Flash to one side.
1: Flash?
2: Yes, Dale?
1: Are you happy?
2: Yes. Why do you ask, Dale?
1: I'm not.
2: Why not?
1: I've been doing a lot of thinking lately, in between worrying about you. In fact, it was the worrying about you that got me to thinking.
2: What have you been thinking about?
1: About the Earth. We've been up here in Mongo for, I really don't know how long. Isn't it time we were going home?
2: Just when we've got Azura captured and can take over the kingdom of the cave world?
1: Yes, right now. Let's give up this conquest business and try to find our way back to the Earth. I'm tired of risking our lives at every turn we rake.
2: Well, we have had some thrills, I'll admit, Dale, but that's all part of the game.
1: A game I don't care anything about, Flash. I'm sick of being taken prisoner and treated like a slave. I'm sick of going around in odd-looking clothes. I want to go back to the Earth. Take me back.
2: I can't take you back, Dale. I have no idea where the Earth is. And even if I could, it's asking a lot to give up conquering this kingdom. I've got a winning streak on. I can't break my luck.
1: If you keep on, you'll break your neck. Oh, Flash, darling, can't you see? This isn't going to get either of us anywhere, really. You and I are Earth people, Flash. We belong on the Earth.
2: You're tired, Dale. We ought to find shelter soon, and then you can rest. Why, after you've had some food and sleep, you'll laugh at such talk. Think of it. You'll be a queen.
1: I'd rather be a citizen back on the Earth than queen of all this funny universe.
3: Flash! Dale!
2: What is it, Zarkov?
3: A scout patrol. We have been sighted. They are coming down that trail ahead and will cut us off.
1: What did I tell you, Flash? This is the end of it.
2: Don't you worry, Dale. Perhaps that's some other band of men. Azura?
4: Yes, Flash?
2: Are those men part of your army?
4: Yes, they are my chief scouts. Your friend Zarkov just noticed them, but I've been watching them for some time.
3: They have dismounted. They are advancing on foot with leveled flame guns.
1: Oh, we're doomed to a fiery death.
2: Be brave, Dale. We'll die together.
5: Zarkov, and the girl, and Blythe Gordon, shoot them down!
4: All soldiers, on your knees to your queen. Captain, the Earthman has saved my life. He is henceforth your king, in fact, as well as in name. Flash Gordon and his friends are to be escorted to my palace in honor and safety.
1: What?
3: Do you hear, Flash? You are king of the cave world now.
2: Do you really mean it, Azura?
4: Yes, Flash.
1: Oh, now we'll never get back to the Earth.
5: My queen, it is my duty to warn you.
4: Warn me of what?
5: The army remains loyal to you, but in your absence, Tal has seized the throne.
0: These amazing adventures which you have just heard dramatized are only one of the many thrilling features to be found in the Comic Weekly section of the Hearst newspaper next Sunday. For besides Flash Gordon, you will also thrill at the exploits of that other young American couple, Jungle Jim and Joan Peters, in their breathtaking adventures in the African jungle. Then, of course, you don't want to miss those wonderful poster stamps, drawn especially for you by real artists and printed in full colors every Sunday in the Comic Weekly. You will see a half page of these poster stamps picturing animals, ships, American history, famous persons, flags, and many other interesting subjects. Each poster stamp is 2.5 inches long by 1.75 inches wide, 6 times as large as the regular 3-cent stamp. If you are not already saving these stamps, be sure and start next Sunday and become a full-fledged member of the new Poster Stamp Collectors Club. All you have to do is cut out these stamps each Sunday, paste them in your album, and you're a member. The official album of the Poster Stamp Collectors Club should now be available at all leading stores. So goodbye until next week at the same time, when we will be back with another chapter in the amazing interplanetary adventures of Flash Gordon.

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2: Dogs Pep, the build-up wheat cereal, invites you to rocket into the future with Dogs. Stand by to raise ship. Blast off minus 5, 4, 3, 2, 1, 0. As roaring rockets blast off to distant planets and far-flung stars, we take you to the age of the conquest of space with

0: sliver of light on the eastern horizon throws a soft glow on the long, sleek shape of the rocket patrol cruiser Polaris as it stands at its launching berth on the Space Academy ground. Inside the gleaming spaceship, the three cadet members of its crew, Tom Corbett, Roger Manning, and Astro, are going through the routine of a pre-blastoff check.
1: Does dial 4 amperage check, Astro?
2: Check, Tom.
3: As I was saying, when...
1: Hold it, Manning. Something's coming through the news facsimile receiver.
3: It's just a news bulletin.
1: Listen to this. Central government hints at new clues in the mysterious disappearance of special cargo ship.
3: New clues? Space gas.
1: Now look, Roger.
2: Oh, don't mind, Roger. Tom, go ahead.
1: It has been less than a week since the space freighter LC Joe disappeared near the sun, loaded with an invaluable cargo of nearly pure vanadium. Already large quantities of the precious alloy have appeared in the black market on Earth.
3: Is that what they call a new clue? Well, I could have told
1: you. Hold it a minute. Sources close to the central government now believe that the cargo freighter was hijacked, and an immediate investigation will be launched to establish the identity of the hijackers.
3: Now, I ask you, what kind of double talk is that? You've read the whole bulletin. We still don't know any more than when you started.
2: Nobody expects you to know anything, Bubblehead.
1: I wonder if they really have any leads.
4: I can answer that for you, gentlemen.
1: Captain Strong.
4: Ladies, men. I see you've been reading the facsimile bulletin.
1: Yes, sir. They claim there's some fresh evidence on that hijacking job.
4: Yeah, there is. I just came from a briefing in Commander Arkwright's office where we were told that a small, privately owned rocket ship has been reported ferrying the vanadium in from a hiding place somewhere near the sun.
1: Well, sir, are they sure it's the same vanadium that was on the freighter?
4: Well, it has to be, Tom. They've checked the vanadium mining operation on Io, and the only quantity of the stuff that's unaccounted for is the load that disappeared under our noses.
2: I still don't see how they pulled off that job.
3: It's pretty clear to me. Captain Lamar was in with those hijackers. That's why he picked that crazy course and took a ship so close to the sun.
4: Very good, Manning. That's the way Central Intelligence figures it. Of course, we'll never know for sure unless we catch them.
1: What are our orders, sir? Is the Polaris going to try to track down that private ship?
4: Right, Tom. Have you men completed your checkup?
5: Yes, sir.
4: Good. Then prepare to blast off. We raise ship in...

0: got, Manning?
1: Spaceship, sir. Third quadrant. Position 2150.
0: Solar guard or merchant?
1: Neither, sir. It looks like the one we're after.
0: Well, pass it down here. I want to see the scanner.
1: Aye, sir. You've got it.
2: Here, sir. It's in focus now.
0: Yes. That's our baby, all right. Call them, Tom. Tell them to prepare for boarders.
2: Yes, sir. 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Oh, they're not answering, sir.
0: Manning, order course to intercept them.
1: Aye, sir.
0: Control deck to power deck. Stand by, Astro. 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
1: Standing by, sir.
2: Captain Strong, they're making a lateral sweep and firing auxiliary rockets.
0: Astro, give me full space speed. Manning, keep the fix on them. We can overtake them.
2: Oh, no, sir, we can't. They're pulling away.
0: Oh, it's impossible. We're at top speed.
2: Just the same, sir, they're getting away. She's too fast for us. We can't overhaul her.
3: We'll return to the exciting adventures of Tom Corbett, Space Cadet, in just a moment. So stand by.
4: Spaceman, suppose you were blasting off on a long trip to the outer planets. Well, you'd be mighty sure to check your ship over thoroughly. You'd make sure you had enough rocket fuel to get you there and back again. And you'd check your supplies, too, to make sure that you had the right kind of food on board to help keep you strong and healthy. Now listen to what Tom Corbett says about that.
5: Before each trip, our food locker on the Polaris is well stocked with Kellogg's Pep, spaceman. And you can bet it's just about empty by the time we get back. Kellogg's Pep helps to keep the whole crew supplied with the vitamins and food values everybody needs to build up strength and to keep up strength. So if you want to stay in trim, the way the space cadets do, take a tip from me. Start your day the spaceman's way with a heaping bowl full of Kellogg's Pep, the build-up wheat cereal.
4: And spaceman, wait till you taste the malty-rich wheat flavor of Kellogg's Pep. 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P-E-P.

0: patrol duty in space, the rocket cruiser Polaris attempts to intercept an unidentified spaceship suspected of ferrying vanadium that has been hijacked from a government freighter. But to the utter surprise and chagrin of the Polaris crew, the renegade craft easily outdistances them and disappears.
1: It's no use, Captain Strong. She's so fast, we can't even get a fix on her anymore.
2: It's incredible. I never saw anything like the way that ship pulled away from us.
3: It was those auxiliary rockets she carries that did it. That must be the fastest spaceship in the universe.
1: You're not just blowing your jets, Roger. That ship can really move.
2: Tom, get out a general CQ to all patrol ships. Tell them to be on the lookout for that craft.
1: Aye, sir. Polaris to all patrol ships. Polaris to all patrol ships. Watch for unidentified spaceship, believed to be the Vanadium hijackers, moving at extremely high speed. Course undetermined.
4: If any patrol ship does spot her, Captain Strong, how are they going to overhaul her?
2: I don't know, Astro, but we'll have to find a way.
3: Well, if we could isolate that ship in some single quadrant, Captain, one of our craft might be able to shoot her down.
2: That's what I had in mind, Roger.
1: Here comes something, Captain. We read you, Orion. Go ahead.
5: I just spotted the unidentified craft coordinate 614567 by 434422.
2: Check those coordinates, Roger.
1: Yes, sir.
5: You were right about her speed. Our attempt to overhaul her failed. She refused to answer our ID request and we lost touch. We're going to maintain the search.
1: Thanks, Orion. Keep us posted. Spaceman's luck. End transmission.
3: Sir, with their report and ours, I think I've got a fix on her course.
2: Well, where's she headed, Manning?
3: At the moment, sir, right toward the sun.
2: All right, men. Prepare to alter course. We're going to follow her in as far as she goes.
6: Mr. Wald, I presume you heard that conversation between the Solar Guard ships.
7: Yes, and I don't like it, Lamar. Two ships reporting our position gives them a fix on our course.
6: Shall we alter it and head for outer space?
7: No. We won't be caught if we don't lose our heads. How far are we from our base now?
6: This speed, some 7 hours or so.
7: All right, hold the course. We'll go there and hole up until it's safe to freight more of that vanadium back to Earth.
6: But what if they track us to our base?
7: The chances are pretty slim that they can do that, Lamar.
6: But if they do?
7: That will be too bad for them. Because if they do, they'll never live to report it.

0: 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In transmission.
1: Well, Captain Strong, that's that. Nothing to report. It looks like a clean getaway for those hijackers.
2: I wonder, Tom. Say, Astro, let me...